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1: Good morning. With the news on Times Radio, I'm Graham Stoffard. A Russian warship which fired warning shots in the direction of a British yacht in the Channel yesterday morning did so fearing a collision in the fog. That's according to a Royal Navy source who also said it had switched its engine off and was drifting at the time. The incident happened 23 miles south of the Isle of Wight in international waters. The Admiral Grigorovich, a 409-foot frigate from Russia's Black Sea Fleet, fired the 40-foot Bright Future, which was crewed by a retired couple on a recreational voyage. It's very unlikely to be related to the UK seizure of Russian Shadow Fleet vessel the Smirtos a few days ago.
2: I think Russia wants to retaliate for that seizure. I think the way that Russia goes about these things is it sort of plans its revenge quite carefully and then goes about it. I don't think the revenge or the retaliation will necessarily be in Europe. It could be elsewhere. And I think it'd be a similar sort of scale. So if the British have seized a Shadow Fleet ship, I don't think a firing a warning shot at a yacht is any way some part of compensation for the help the Kremlin's reputation.
1: That was John Foreman, former defence attaché to Moscow as well as Kyiv. Focusing on Ukraine, Keir Starmer says now is the moment to ramp up pressure on Moscow. Earlier, he announced new sanctions on Russian banks and dozens of vessels accused of exporting oil and gas. The Prime Minister told Times Radio in an exclusive interview there's been a mood change among G7 leaders. This is former ambassador to Russia, Sir Laurie Bristow.
3: There's a bit of a sense of the tide starting to turn. Things are not going in Mr. Putin's direction. They're doing very, very badly on the front in the Donbass. They're also in trouble, I think, economically at home, and the domestic discontent is rising.
1: He's also insisted, the Prime Minister that is, that he's not about to walk away from the job. It comes as allies of Andy Burnham say he would give Sir Keir Starmer space to resign if he re-entered Parliament. Meanwhile, the former Health Secretary, Wes Streeting, claims he has enough Labour MPs backing him to trigger a leadership contest. Times Radio's political editor, Anna Mikhailova, says questions around leadership may be frustrating the Prime Minister.
4: He does this thing where when you ask him a question about a leadership challenge or potential leadership challenge or his political future, he sort of grimaces a little bit as a sort of small smile crosses his face, and he doesn't quite dismiss the question, but you can tell that he is essentially thinking probably, oh, there you go again.
1: Donald Trump insists an agreed peace deal states clearly Iran wouldn't develop a nuclear weapon. A formal signing is expected to take place on Friday. Prime Minister Sir Keir Starmer says the UK will play a full part in getting shipping moving through the Strait of Hormuz. Former United States Ambassador Matthew Briser spoke to Times Radio about what Iran may ask in return.
5: Another thing is money. The Iranians saying, well, some portion of our frozen assets need to be unfrozen before we'll move into that 60-day period of negotiations on Iran's nuclear program. And then that's the third issue that still needs to be finalized. And you play the clip of President Trump saying Iran, under this agreement, has promised never to develop nuclear weapons. But Iran's been saying that for many years.
6: Yeah.
5: So those details need to be fleshed out.
1: The FBI says it prevented a potential attack using guns and drones on last Sunday's UFC event attended by President Trump at the White House. Kash Patel, the bureau chief, said multiple individuals were already in custody. For a news bulletin when you want it, search for the Times Radio News Briefing on any podcast platform.
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7: This week, we bring you a particularly scoop-packed episode of The State of It ahead of the most consequential by-election in history. That's the Makerfield by-election on Thursday, which will bring Andy Burnham potentially back to Westminster and possibly into Number 10.
8: I don't think there should be a contest. If there is a contest, I intend to be in it and to fight it.
7: Right, Lara, scoop number one. What could happen next?
9: Well, there are cabinet ministers, I'm told, some
6: who you might think of and some who you perhaps wouldn't think of who are prepared to move against the Prime Minister should he not set out a timeline and play ball.
9: And I'm told one of those cabinet ministers has been ghosting Keir Starmer. Who'd have thought it?
7: Welcome to The State of It, the political podcast from The Times and The Sunday Times. I'm Stephen Swinford, the political editor at The Times.
9: I'm Patrick McGuire, chief political commentator for The Times.
6: And I'm Laura Spirit, deputy political editor of The Sunday Times.
7: And look, we come to you this week. It is an absolutely explosive week in British politics. The events of Thursday will have huge repercussions. The Makerfield by-election, Andy Burnham, is coming. And we've got a pretty scoop-packed episode. We are going to reveal the potential for cabinet resignations in the wake of the Makerfield by-election to force Keir Starmer's hand. We're going to give you an insight into where Keir Starmer's head is at the moment and how he really, really genuinely thinks he can fight on. And then we're going to talk more broadly about the possible idea that Ed Miliband may be ghosting the Prime Minister, which is coming from Patrick McGuire. But look, let's start with the obvious place. Last week was absolutely disastrous for Keir Starmer. John Healey, the Defence Secretary, resigned. His authority is in tatters. And yet still, talking to people, he thinks he can fight on. Now, I was having a conversation with someone and they were saying that his view is that what Andy Burnham is trying to do here is a coup. He is trying to do a takeover and it is fundamentally wrong as a point of principle and he will fight it. He will stay in the trenches and kind of go for it. I'm not sure if that's realistic, but you know, starter for 10 there. Can Starmer fight this thing?
9: Well, he can, in a literal sense.
7: Technically.
9: He can. Yeah, technically he can. He still has the prime ministerial bully pulpit, the microphone, and he has the constitutional right under the Labour Party rule book to be on the ballot if he so wishes. It's one of Jeremy Corbyn's curious legacies, that one. So if he wants to, he can. And by all accounts, he does want to. He was badly shaken by John Healey's resignation last week. But I was having conversations with Keir Starmer's closest allies all week, ministers, people in Number 10, personal friends, and all of them said the same thing. And it all came down to what you just said, Steve. As one minister who's very, very close to Keir Starmer told me, he thinks his mandate was to do two things. Change the country, and he feels he's now changing the country. They said, don't see the social media ban and stuff like that as legacy building. It is him finally getting the system to deliver. And if you're only listening to that, I did semi-sarcastic air quotes around that line. And the second thing is ending the Tory psychodrama. That's how he interpreted the second part of his mandate. Keir Starmer, in the words of one of his closest confidants, thinks that the credibility of the Labour Party and the legitimacy of the government is at stake. As you say, Steve, Andy Burnham, he thinks, doesn't have a mandate, hasn't set out his plan for the country. He thinks there's a mess of contradictions in Andy Burnham's plan for the country. You know, is it continuity? Is it Starmerism with a smile and a Paul Smith T-shirt and a woolly back accent? Or is it ending 40 years of neoliberalism and ripping up the Thatcher settlement, right? It can't be both. And they think they can draw those out over the course of a leadership election. And, you know, speaking to people in the week, they are probably gearing up for a leadership election. They're thinking about who is going to staff that campaign, stuff like that. So he is serious. I opened my column last week with, he can't be serious, can he? But he is.
7: What's your take on it then, Laura?
6: Yeah, I think that is exactly where they are. And it sounds like he's conceded privately to friends and allies that there will be a leadership question at some point, that he's not going to bury his head in the sands and pretend that that is not a dynamic and is not something that a large number of people are calling for. But the kind of case is essentially that Andy isn't ready. And I think some of his allies, in a way that I think does appear to be slightly facetious to those of us on the outside, but I think they do genuinely sort of believe it. They think, oh, well, it's generous to give Andy a bit more time to set out what exactly it is that he will want to do. And you think, I don't actually think that that's generous. I think that's just an attempt to possibly buy for some time. And obviously the belief is, as Patrick has just articulated, that actually he will buckle under the weight of that scrutiny.
7: I want to just rewind slightly to the events of last week, which were totally mad on one level. So John Healey obviously resigned. Number 10 was blindsided by that. And my colleague Oliver Wright did a fantastic read on it at the weekend. But the reason they weren't quite expecting him to go over the top is because they were much more worried about two other people. They were worried about Rachel Reeves, who was furious about this kind of extra spending on defence. She felt the whole issue was settled. They thought genuinely the Chancellor could quit. And they were particularly worried about Ed Miliband. Now, Ed Miliband was being asked to find cuts to net zero budgets.
9: And he was resisting the cuts.
7: Resisting them. And he was deep deeply unhappy. And in the end, he swallowed the 1% cuts like everyone else. But that was where Starmer's attention was. So John Healey, they never thought he'd go over the top. They didn't think he'd do it. He was a loyalist. But this is, Patrick, where we come to your delicious scoop, please, on Ed Miliband. It's very juvenile, but please.
9: Well, Ed Miliband has taken, you know, he's got a timeshare arrangement in every single Labour MP's head. And, you know, he spends most of the year inside Keir Starmer's at the moment. Keir Starmer was trying to get in touch with Ed Miliband last week, and I was told that he just couldn't get through to him. Ed Miliband was ghosting the Prime Minister.
7: Is the Prime Minister calling Ed Miliband?
9: By all accounts, Ed Miliband was not picking up the Prime Minister's calls. Look, maybe he was busy. You know, he's got a department to run. But that shows you how much the relationship, the extent to which that defining relationship, really close relationship, Ed Miliband stayed in the cabinet and the shadow cabinet for much longer than some of Keir Starmer's closest advisers would have liked him to, longer than Morgan McSweeney would have liked him to, because he and Keir Starmer had a bond that predated Keir Starmer's time in politics. Keir Starmer felt he owed a lot to Ed, and he thought to a certain extent they were friends. I'm not entirely sure that was ever reciprocated properly by Ed Miliband, but there we go. And here we are now. But Ed Miliband, as you and I wrote on the night of the local elections, after the polls closed in the local elections, Steve, Ed Miliband sold his shares in Keir Starmer a long, long time
7: ago. He was the first to go over the top.
9: He was the first to go over the top. He went and told the Prime Minister, you know, mate, come on, you need to set out a timetable. You should think about setting out a timetable. Keir Starmer basically said clear off. And everything that's happened since, I think we can probably trace back to that conversation.
7: Yeah. So, look, we should then talk about where Andy Burnham is. So I went to see Andy Burnham. I went to the Working Men's Club.
9: Both of you spent a lot of time.
7: And I met, most importantly, I met Milo, who is Lou Hague's dog. He's there. He's a great dog. But also, I met Andy Burnham. And it's important to understand how Andy Burnham sees the Makerfield by-election. So he sees this as a mandate for Number 10. The words he used was, he says, it is a cry for change from the people of Makerfield and the people of the nation more broadly. And he kept describing it as the first stage of changing the Labour Party. Well, I'm pretty sure I can guess what the second change is. You change the Prime Minister in the process. He said that Makerfield is effectively a mega focus group. And then he described it as, there are hundreds of Makerfields out there. The political logic is, if I win this, I have won the right to kind of enter Number 10. Now, there's an assumption of, when you talk to people around Burnham, of the political inevitability, that if he wins this by a significant enough margin, he will be Prime Minister. And so Keir Starmer will have no choice but to back down. But as we've discussed, that is not necessarily a given. And the animus between the two men, because they really don't like, they didn't like each other before, right? And we've talked before on this show about how Starmer famously went to get Burnham's support when he was running for Labour leader, and Burnham wouldn't give it. Mm. And there's bad blood between them over many years, but it's really bad blood now. So this assumption that surely Starmer will have to give way, he can't even govern his own cabinet, surely that is, they are possibly an overestimate. And that means someone's going to need to pull the trigger. That means someone's going to need to move. And it could get very bloody and very ugly very quickly.
9: Yeah, well, indeed. And obviously, Andy Burnham isn't at 4 a.m. on Friday going to launch a challenge to Keir Starmer. But I think there are people around Keir Starmer who would dearly want him to, because everybody needs a pretext to do what they want to do in this. Andy Burnham needs a pretext. Andy Burnham needs a challenge from someone else, or cabinet resignations, or, you know, 200 members of the Parliamentary Labour Party coming out and saying, it's over for Keir Starmer, send for Andy. You know, when Andy gets in on Monday, let's make him Prime Minister. Keir Starmer needs a provocation from Andy Burnham so he can make his case and declare he's gonna fight and fight on to win. It was put to me by one ally of Keir Starmer, though, the best thing Keir Starmer could do, the most confounding thing Keir Starmer could do on Friday, is nothing. You know, cursory, terse congratulations to Andy Burnham, then do and say nothing. Because at that point, the Parliamentary Labour Party will be frothing at the mouth. Some of Andy Burnham's more excitable supporters, and I say supporters, not the people who are with him in Stubshaw Cross Labour Club every day, will be baying for blood. You know, we'll all have lots of pages to fill and lots of copy to write. You know, there will be a market for furious allies of Andy Burnham saying X, Y, Z, or, you know, allies of the Prime Minister saying he's bottled it. I can see my WhatsApp webpage now, and I can see the four or five people who will be peppering me with messages if we've got silence from both sides on Friday saying, where is Andy? Andy's bottled it, right? And everybody wants a provocation. Everybody needs a provocation. But if Keir Starmer says and does nothing, and his allies are disciplined and say nothing. It's quite confounding for Andy Burnham in that point, because like, what do you do or say? It's like, you know, do you launch a challenge? Do you not launch a challenge? It sort of becomes a sort of phony war stage until he gets down here on Monday.
7: Which brings us to scoop number two from Lara, which is the question of pressure. Mm. So pressure will take two forms. They are actively getting that list of 81 MPs together. But like you say, we could end up with a couple of hundred MPs coming out and calling for Starmer to go. That is one form of pressure. The second form is from the cabinet, Lara. And you've got some gear for us on that this week.
6: Yeah, I mean, I think what Patrick says is really important, which is there is obviously a clear distinction between the people who are advising Andy Burnham and the people in Westminster who will want there to be a much quicker momentum. I mean, you know, I'm told Andy wants to get to London. He wants to meet some of the newer intake. This is not a case of like immediately trying to move, but they have these different tools at their disposal. One of which I'm told is a number of people in the cabinet who are willing to call for Keir Starmer to go and to move against him. Some obvious and some not. Now, you'd probably surmise that the obvious would include somebody like Ed Miliband.
7: Yeah.
6: But clearly there will be other people that have agreed to act on behalf to speed this up if it is necessary. And of course, there's a hope that Keir Starmer of his own volition says, you know, I'm going to make this transition slightly easier. But we know that that's not where Keir Starmer's head is at all at the moment. And so they are having to look at these various different options. The key thing when I talk that stressed to me is they want Keir Starmer, they say, to leave with some dignity. I mean, I think as we know from looking at the polling, Labour members, the wider Labour coalition, probably would feel more favourable towards Andy Burnham were it possible for them to engineer a situation where it was not like dragging Keir Starmer out of number 10 in a really kind of horribly humiliating way for him. At the same time, you know, they will say, look, Keir Starmer's premiership is dead. Like, it's been dead for a number of times. It died again last week when John Healey resigned. And there is a fundamental inability to recognise that. And that's why I think it could get a tiny bit messy.
7: But there is some self-interest, right? Because clearly Burnham has an interest in a bloodless coup. The last thing he wants, I gather, is a long summer with a, you know, long leadership contest, Wes Streeting's battle of ideas.
6: No, exactly. And I mean,
9: it's a battle of ideas. Wes Streeting's not going to be involved in, by the way. I think we should just put that on the record. Wes Streeting is not going to be a candidate, certainly a successfully nominated candidate in a Labour leadership election, right? And sorry, Wes, for saying that so bluntly, but it's true. Lots of Wes's allies, including, you know, the sort of close people who are close to him who quit, I've woken up and smelt the coffee, right? Lots of these people are now thinking, how do we get behind Andy Burnham? How do I ensure I'm not completely unemployable when Annalise Midgley, Chief Whip or Political Secretary, is looking down the long list of the 2024 intake in a month's time, in 2 months' time, thinking, oh God, who's going to be PPS to the Minister for Flooding? You know, it's not going to be Wes Streeting's battle of ideas. It's going to be, you know, to use a slightly tasteless comparison someone made to me last week, it's going to be like the Waco siege, right? It's going to be like Keir holed up in number 10 with a massive stockpile of, you know, bombs and bullets and sort of just daring the forces around him to come and get him out. And the whole Labour Party is going to die in the process.
7: So the question is, does Burnham have the political courage to pull the trigger? There was one theory that someone put to me, or the suggestion, which isn't true, but I'll run you through it anyway, because the reasons it's not true are interesting. The suggestion was Wes was going to go up to Makerfield this week, which he has done. He has seen Burnham, and that they were going to cut a deal. And the deal would be that he would go over the top, he would take the numbers and trigger the leadership contest. So, because people don't like being the first mover, right? So he would do that, and then he would get rewarded, let's say, with the job of Foreign Secretary. That was the suggestion. Obviously, talked to a lot of people around that. That is our job. And it was roundly rejected. And I think that's right, by the way, because actually, when you look at this speech that Wes Streeting has given in the city today, it is a demolition, a lot of it, of Andy Burnham's economic vision. He says that it wasn't 40 years of neoliberalism that was the problem. We should not be squeamish about the markets. He says, bond markets are not the bond villains. So it's a repudiation of a lot of what Burnham stands for. So whether he has the numbers to get there, as you say, Patrick, it may be impossible for him to join the contest. But either way, everyone seems to be allergic to actually making the move other than possibly Ed Miliband.
9: Well totally. And as Andy Burnham said on Question Time, he said, Wes Streeting has launched a leadership contest, so I'm going to join it, right? You know, it's harder and it's a bigger provocation to Keir Starmer to arrive. Because that's what, you know, if you're Morgan McSweeney on the other end of blower to Keir Starmer, you are saying, you know, when Andy says he's going to challenge, here's the script, right? You know, you don't have a mandate. It's really, you know, I'm meant to be going to the NATO summit in a fortnight's time, et cetera, et cetera, et cetera.
7: Crisis.
9: Yeah, exactly.
7: Now, for the second half of this podcast, we are going to be talking about Ed Miliband. Ed Miliband matters because he could well be the next Chancellor, or maybe not. Lara, do you want to kick us off on this, that there are very different theories around Ed
6: Miliband? I mean, I wrote about this at the weekend. There is something of an emerging split in the Andy Burnham ferment between Ed Miliband and perhaps Miatta Fambula, you know, former minister who recently resigned on one side, and the kind of wider soft left on the other side. Now, the possibility of Ed Miliband as a Chancellor, I think, is quite a good encapsulation of the reasons for that particular divide. And I was picking up quite a lot of unhappiness about that prospect at the weekend, which, given many people have been speaking about an Ed Miliband chancellorship as if it was a done deal, I thought was really striking.
7: Yeah.
6: There are a couple of reasons why there are some real concerns there. The first is a real sense and suspicion that they feel that Miliband has been telling others that he's in line for the job, that that's a done deal. They worry that there's been too much personality in this already, and I think that's something that has grated some of them up the wrong way. And the second more interesting point, I think, is actually on positions of policy, particularly net zero, where a number of them think, actually, Andy needs to be in a position where he has some flexibility on this, that he can look at these things abstractly without any ideology and say, actually, I think, for example, yeah, we will need to grant new licenses in the North Sea, perhaps. Let's see.
7: He says he's open to that.
6: This is something that some around him think he is open to, and that he needs the latitude to be able to be open to. And part of this is not, because I think it's really key to say that it's not that we know that Ed Miliband is absolutely, firmly, completely, forever against more drilling, quote unquote, but he is against new licenses, right? And it's a sense among some around Burnham that actually what you need is to be able to make these decisions without all the newspapers writing your chancellor's on resignation watch. And there being this whole psychodrama of saying, where is Ed on this? Where is Andy on this? Is there a split? Who are the Ed supporters who think that actually this is a disaster and it's going back on all of the things that we've done on net zero? And you cannot have that. And also separately, I reported that actually senior advisors to Burnham have been lobbying hard Shabana Mahmood to take the position of chancellor.
9: A minister got in touch with me last night and they made this exact point. After saying, I'm becoming more convinced that boss man, by which they mean Keir Starmer, not the proprietor of a local corner shop, might try and tough it out and actually take it to a contest. And if that Andy doesn't actually have a clear pitch early next week, then he can't actually press the button, as too many MPs will be worried about what direction he'll go in. Some saying they want Andy, but don't want Shabana in number 11. Others saying they want Andy, but don't want Ed in number 11, etc. Right, so you know, if you're not moving Shabana Mahmood out of the Home Office, that sends a signal to the PLP. If she's in number 11, that sends another signal. If Ed Miliband is anywhere near number 11, that sends another signal, right? So very quickly, you're making trade-offs in terms of personnel that could alienate people and could make people have another look at Keir Starmer.
6: Yeah, I mean, I think it's really, like, Shabana is key here in a way that people don't fully understand, I think. I mean, I'm told there's no kind of big whiteboard that they're working off in terms of cabinet positions. But I think, you know, I was talking to somebody earlier and was like, well, you know, if there is a big suspicion about Ed Miliband, but Shabana Mahmood doesn't want to take it, what happens then? And there are a number of names in the hat, of which perhaps John Healy is one, which is quite interesting.
7: That's interesting.
6: But it's not the case that there's this kind of absolutely firm, settled view and they know what's going to happen.
9: Another name, by the way, we haven't spoken about, who could be very important come Friday, come the weekend, come next week, is Yvette Cooper, who has sort of kept her head down, has obviously expressed her reservations about Keir Starmer to Keir Starmer, has been very busy with the Iran deal. But she was named by the minister, whose text I was quoting to you there, as someone who, not could resign, as in they think she's going to resign, but that's the sort of person swinging behind Andy Burnham that will matter to your median Labour MP who wants to be on the winning side, knows Keir Starmer's a dud, but isn't entirely sure about the intended consequences. So Yvette Cooper, you know, former Treasury Minister, knows Andy Burnham well, could possibly be another outside pick for Chancellor, or, you know, would have a strong case to be Chancellor if Shabana Mahmood doesn't want it. Although she does have a reputation for being indecisive among colleagues, and as one minister joked to me when I asked them about the prospect of Yvette being Chancellor, they said, well, in that case, the next budget will be in 2035. So there you go. Cruel joke about Yvette Cooper. I merely pass it on.
7: I want to throw one other name into the discussion, mostly so that Lara Spirit can aggressively shoot me down, which I'm looking forward to. Rachel Reeves thinks she could still be Chancellor. This is true. This is her view, is that one, she has the trust of the market, and two, she's going to be prepared to go there on net zero and make cuts that Ed Miliband couldn't. And three, she said, when you look round, you have a conversation like the one we've had, it's not exactly clear, so why not stick with what you've got? Now, Lara, please, the response to that.
6: So I don't think that's going to happen. That's not where their heads are, I think, in Burnham, Circle.
10: Right?
6: I mean, look, I think last week was quite an important instructive moment for this because they're particularly unhappy with the briefing about John Healey. Do you remember there was a Treasury official that said, let's be clear what John is asking for here, cuts to schools and hospitals. And I think one of the key things that is in their minds when they're looking at this decision about Chancellor is the flexibility that any pick is going to give them with regards to the decision they make next. And one thing that we know about Rachel Reeves in the last week, fortnight, is that flexibility is not something that those who have had to be working with her over this defence investment plan would necessarily say that she has had. And I genuinely don't mean that as a criticism, but I do, I'm saying that that's something that will be playing in the minds of those around Burnham, and it is simply not where they are right now.
10: One of the things I just wanted to mention, we do need to mention this, this conversation is obviously predicated on Andy Burnham winning in Makerfield, right? And it's important to stress this because the reason we are talking to you like this is because Restore is a factor, and also we are having conversations with people in Reform who think they're probably not going to win it. But there is a world in which Reform do win this, and then all of this conversation is different. We will still likely end up in a very violent and difficult leadership contest. I think it could be far wilder than what comes next if Burnham does win it, because there's no clear candidate.
9: Well, it'll be horrific. It'll be Keir Starmer versus Angela Rayner versus Ed Miliband versus Wes Streeting and, you know, Al Khan's trying to count to five at the end of it, right? That's the difficulty. And by the way, I'm glad that's the first and only mention of Al Khan's and his leadership bid on this podcast forever. What I would say about that prospect, Steve, we had a poll from More in Common, constituency poll from More in Common in Saturday's paper of Makerfield. And the two stats that stood out, and you had one as well, Laura, we both had Restore keeping their deposits. What More in Common have found in our poll, Andy Burnham is 5 points ahead, Restore win 8% the vote, split vote on the right, hands it to Andy Burnham. Just as significant was that 13% of Makerfield voters were still undecided. And both campaigns, particularly Andy Burnham, who for the past couple of weeks has been trying to squeeze those undecideds down, but every day going to knock on their doors personally, Reform was saying as well, we are focusing big time on undecideds. Then I was in Makerfield on Saturday and Sunday watching Restore canvassers, that, of whom there were loads, by the way. They had 1,000 people there over the weekend. Everywhere you drove, Abram, Oral, Billinge, Hindley. In fact, that's like that bit in The Office, you know, Winnersh. You know, they were everywhere. And they were paying particularly close attention to Reform houses, these Restore canvassers. But yeah, that 13% undecideds could be very, very significant. Are they breaking for Restore? Are they breaking for Reform? Will they get into the ballot box and actually think, screw Andy Burnham? Or will they be swept up in Burnham mania like the rest of us? That is decisive. Or maybe the convergent poll is actually bang on the money and Andy Burnham is going to win by 12 points regardless.
10: Look, the world's going to shift on its axis on Friday. We are going to do a special edition of The State of It live on Times Radio on Ed Vasey's show. Laura and I will be in the studio.
9: I'll be in Makerfield. I'll be banging on the door of Stubshaw Cross Labour Club waiting for the bar to open or something.
10: Yeah, waiting to meet Milo the dog.
9: Yeah, I'll have been at the count overnight, so looking forward to that.
10: So it's at 10:15 a.m. on Friday morning, and please listen then. And look, we are duty bound to read out the full list of candidates in the Makerfield by-election. So here we go. They are Jake Austin of the Liberal Democrats, Count Binface of the Count Binface Party, Andy Burnham of the Labour and Cooperative Party, Dan Clark of the Libertarian Party, John Dyer, who is independent, Ed Gemmell of the Climate Party, Paul Gould, who's an independent, Howling Lord Hope, the official Monster Raving Loony Party, Rob Kenyon of Reform UK, Robert Pownall, who's an independent, Rebecca Shepherd of Restore Britain, Sarah Wakefield of the Green Party, Peter Ward of Rejoin EU, Michael Winstanley, the Conservative and Unionist Party.
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1: Good morning. With the news on Times Radio, I'm Graham Stothard. The Ministry of Defence has confirmed a Russian warship did not aim its warning shots directly at a British-flagged yacht in the English Channel yesterday morning. Its assessment supports that of Moscow's, that it was aiming to avoid a crash. It's understood the UK military believes the Admiral Grigorovich was trying to show other vessels it was drifting, possibly making it more vulnerable. James Gates is a former Royal Navy officer and says the incident reiterates concerns that if it were serious, the UK military may not be able to respond effectively.
15: My greatest worry is that the Royal Navy is in a parlous state at present. Through years of a lack of investment, a lack of capital expenditure.
1: That warning comes after fresh criticism about the potential impact of not properly investing in defence. The head of the armed forces has signalled possible consequences in military training, while John Healey, who resigned as defence secretary, criticised the Treasury in a common speech. Ed Owens is a political strategist for Think Labour. He spoke to Carol Walker.
16: Britain faces a significant threat to its security. We have to spend more on defence. We have to spend more on getting our economy, our society, more resilient to those threats that are prevalent.
1: Donald Trump is reiterating a key shipping route blocked by war in Iran will reopen toll-free on Friday. He's been talking up a peace deal during meetings at the G7 in France. There are concerns that Iran may demand fees to use the Strait of Hormuz as part of any agreement, though. And the GMB union is demanding guarantees from ministers that Thames Water employees' pension pots will be protected if a rescue deal collapses. Environment Secretary Emma Reynolds isn't in favour of the proposal for the debt-ridden company, claiming it risks unfair costs to its 16 million customers. For a news bulletin when you want it, search for the Times Radio News Briefing on any podcast platform. But now, here's the sport with Will Hobbs.
17: And the World Cup, France have started with a bang with a sparkling 3-1 win over Senegal. Kylian Mbappe's two goals saw him break France's all-time goal-scoring record and climb to third on the all-time World Cup scoring charts. Erling Haaland then scored two goals on his World Cup debut to help Norway beat Iraq 4-1. Meanwhile, Ghana and former Arsenal midfielder Thomas Partey has had his appeal for a Canadian visa are rejected. Parties facing seven charges of rape and another of sexual assault, with a UK trial expected to take place next year. He falsely claimed he had not been charged with any criminal charges in any country when he applied for the visa. England's cricketers have secured back-to-back wins at the Women's T20 World Cup after beating Ireland by 4 wickets. They chased down a target of 119 with an unconvincing performance, and James Rue will make his test debut alongside Sonny Baker and Jordan Cox in the men's second test against New Zealand at the Oval. Rue will keep wicket thanks to the absence of Jamie Smith, whose partner has given birth to their second child.
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19: Hello and welcome to Frontline with me, Philip Ingram. All right, today is day 1574 of Vladimir Putin's 10-day special military operation. These numbers are getting so big that it's going to be difficult for me to remember them at times. But we're very privileged to be talking once again to an old friend of the show, George Barras. George is now the Director of Innovation and Open Source Tradecraft at the Institute for the Study of War. And the reports that comes out of him and his team are gold dust when it comes to understanding what's going on in Ukraine. So we're very privileged to have him back. George, welcome back to Frontline.
20: Thank you for the kind introduction, Phil. Always a pleasure to see you. Thanks for having me.
19: Always good to have you on. Now, you know, the dual realities of war. You recently noted that Ukraine is achieving a degree of drone supremacy along parts of the front line, systematically hollowing out Russian logistics. Yet the ISW also is reporting on, you know, the devastating overnight barrage of Russian hypersonic and ballistic missiles hitting Kyiv, Dnipro, Kharkiv, and other cities. You know, how do these two realities, Ukraine's tactical drone advantages and Russia's long-range bombardment capabilities, balance out the battlefield right now? I'm putting this into context with Ukraine's longer-range capabilities hitting Russian infrastructure. You know, how does that affect things?
20: If you'll indulge me, Philip, I think I'll take a step backwards for a second and let's contextualize sort of where we are with the war right now in summer 2026. So we recently in May published, I think, a pretty consequential assessment, which was we made a rare call, and we made a call that says we're entering a new phase of the war. In punditry, you've probably heard, you know, this sort of rhetoric for a while, but in terms of the ISW historiography of the war, we've actually been pretty conservative. And as far as we're concerned, we have been in the same phase of the war since essentially 2023 up until basically present. And we characterize that most recent phase of the war as the positional phase of the war. That is, we had the failed Ukrainian counteroffensive. We had the maturation of the tactical drone picture. We had the development of the very robust both Russian and Ukrainian kill zones that forced dispersion, made it very hard to accumulate mass for mechanized breakthroughs. Infiltration tactics becoming the primary way that the Russians advance, right? So, this has been the positional nature of the war and the main character of warfare. Now, what's really interesting is that in spring of this year, we started to collect data points from the battlefield that showed that the Ukrainians were experimenting with ways of how to get tanks and more mechanized vehicles back into the fight meaningfully for the first time. It happened in March that we saw a Ukrainian infantry fighting vehicle operating not only close to the Russian kill zone, but on the Russian side of the line, 19 kilometers behind where we had previously seen Russian forces infiltrate into. And that was very interesting because we had to ask ourselves, why are the Ukrainian vehicles there in the first instance? Why aren't the Russian drone defenses working the way that they used to? And so we made a call and we said, okay, there's reasons behind this that we can certainly talk about, but the Ukrainians have gotten smarter about how to shape the battlefield, how to make it so that when the Ukrainians decide to attack a sector of the front line, essentially the Ukrainians can set the conditions so that the Ukrainians get to bring in their support drones and the Russians will have degraded drones. So we get drones that they don't. And in doing so, protect their land forces to reintroduce elements of tactical maneuver. That's quite significant because there was a lot of technological advancement that had to go into developing that capability. There was a lot of doctrine rethinking and concept of organization thinking to achieve those effects. And it's the reason why the Ukrainians have been able to actually retake some terrain in recent months and really blunt these Russian advances. So that's all great and good. The Russian response now has been very lackluster, I would say. They don't have a solid countermeasure yet for how to protect their operational depth logistics lines, because these Ukrainian fixed-wing drones that in part have computer vision are just wreaking havoc on trucks and fuel and the logistics and really straining Russians all across the mainland corridor in southern Ukraine, going from mainland Russia to Crimea. The Russian response, I think, has been to intensify their strategic bombing campaign, targeting military, industrial sites, cultural sites, some civilian targets as well. But we've never assessed that to be the decisive center of gravity for this war. But nonetheless, it's one of the things that Putin can do to try to increase the pain for Ukrainian civilians and try to control the narrative and make it seem as if Russia's in control of this war. And really, I would argue that at the current phase, the Russians have a series of dilemmas, not war-ending dilemmas, but dilemmas that they need to respond to and don't have a really adequate answer for, at least now.
19: Well, it's interesting you talk of these dilemmas because you touched there on the Ukrainians' ability to interdict virtually anywhere on this land bridge from Russia down to northern Crimea. And those are the same resupply routes that are used to resupply troops that are in occupied Eastern Ukraine, Russian troops that are occupying parts of Ukraine. At the same time, we're seeing Ukrainians destroy or damage the bridges going from the north into Crimea, attacking the ferries and you're reducing the capacity on the Kerch Bridge on routes getting into southern Crimea. You know, are we starting to see the good old-fashioned siege tactics coming in with the Ukrainians applying this to, you know, such a vast area of Crimea? And, you know, is that impacting Russia's ability to use it as, you know, a secure base for air attacks, naval attacks, and as a logistics base and support base for its army?
20: Siege is an apt word. This is an effort to isolate that terrain. So I think the term that, you know, the British Royal Air Force would use, especially in World War II context, would be battlefield air interdiction. The idea of essentially denying the land forces the ability for freedom of movement, freedom of maneuver, denying the rotation of supplies through air power. And the Ukrainians are achieving that in part through these longer range, intermediate range strike drones that are able to pick off the Russian trucks, but also crucially the trains. Everyone's talking about the trucks and the highways because that's where the most That's where the sexiest combat clips that have arisen on the internet and been spreading like wildfire on social media. But there's also a very well thought out campaign about targeting the train and the rail logistics as well. And the Ukrainians have been taking out the locomotives that pull the trains, train cars itself, fuel train cars as well. So we're really looking at a very well thought out campaign about how do we geographically isolate large sectors of southern Ukraine and Crimea, and build pressure on the forces that are there, deny them the materials that they need to be successful, create a civilian gasoline supply in Crimea that's actually quite bad now. They're rationing it out. It's I think it's 5 liters per week that a person's allowed to buy in Crimea, and the lines are just incredibly long. So this is all good because it is setting the scene for ideally the Russians to not be able to continue making any offensive gains in the south. By the way, there's also an interdiction effort that's happening in eastern Ukraine as well, through Luhansk and Donetsk, to try to degrade the Russian logistics there too. There's more alternative routes though, so it's not quite as airtight, but this is all good, and it'll set the scenes for driving the Russian net gains closer to zero. In April of 26, it was about 2 to 3 square kilometers of terrain that the Russians were seizing per day. So drive that to zero and then enable the occasional Ukrainian counterattack against brittle, weakened, degraded Russian forces.
19: Yeah, it's interesting because we're seeing a tactical change. And as you talked about the change in Ukrainian doctrine and development, and you know, for me, from a military planning perspective, I'd be describing that almost as a greater move towards the maneuverist approach to warfare, integrating systems at different levels, where air power is being integrated, but the air power is being provided by drones at this stage, and then trying to integrate that with ground tactics through not just the use of light infantry, but bringing armor into it. And that's very difficult for Russia to respond to. And one of the things I used to tell my analysts was, you know, whenever you're looking at something and trying to make sense of it, always go with your gut feeling, because you've been looking at it from day, you know, every day that's going through. And my gut feeling is saying that we're on the cusp of what could be quite a significant change if Ukraine has got the wherewithal to deliver it and to exploit it. And you know, I think we're on the cusp of, you know, the Russians being in a position where they are going to have increasing difficulty in defending their positions. And if Ukraine puts a concerted attack into one or other points with the right level of force, having done the level of battlefield preparation that we're seeing them starting to do at the minute, there's a good chance that they could potentially break through and cause the Russians some real problems. Do you think that's, do you think my gut feeling's in the right ballpark?
20: You had me up until a breakthrough. So look, neither side have discovered the secret sauce for how to restore operational maneuver, but I completely agree with you. The Ukrainians are clearly thinking hard about why has operational maneuver been denied? How do we reintroduce tactical maneuver? And of course, that's the prerequisite to get an operational maneuver. So I don't think that science, military science problem has been solved in its entirety quite yet, but the Ukrainians are taking huge intellectual steps towards tackling that problem. Their defense industry is working towards building the capabilities that are necessary to achieve, you know, essentially fix resources to requirements, which is very good. And the Russians are not, they're not bringing the same level, I think, of rigor in terms of how to actually achieve a Russian version of operational maneuver. I would note for you, Philip, that, you know, as we're talking about the very positive things that are happening in southern Ukraine, and the conditions hitting this, turning the Russian lines brittle, you know, the Russians really haven't innovated. They're still pushing into Konstantinivka in eastern Ukraine, one of the first of the line of the fortress belt cities. They've made some tactical infiltration gains into that city, and the maps just keep looking worse and worse in that sector. But it's just basically been the same Russian tactic, the same cookie cutter operational concept, which is we're going to keep funneling in a tremendous number of resources to try to score a Pyrrhic victory and seizing the ruins of another large town over the course of a multi-month protracted campaign. And this might just be the apogee of sophistication of Russian operational campaign design here. So break. That's like one full thought. Second thought is combined arms warfare. Absolutely. It's coming back. And look, this war is competitive. It's not stalemated. The Ukrainians are finding ways to bring the tank, which was declared obsolete by many people, back into the fight in a meaningful way. Not just as a howitzer that lobs, you know, rounds, for indirect fires, but actually using it as the mobile protected firepower that it needs to be and is designed to be. You know, we got Sweden sending Ukraine more Gripen planes, which is great. The Ukrainians have developed their own new glide bomb, which is essentially their JDAM equivalent, but domestically produced. The Ukrainians are also taking out Russian ground-based radars and air defense systems, which hopefully can enable Ukrainian manned aircraft, not just the drones, but manned aircraft to get to higher altitudes and closer to the contested battle space to then drop their glide bombs to go put heavier ordnance on significant Russian targets, right? So yes, I regret to say that it's taken really four and a half years for us to actually get to a position where Ukraine can fight proper combined, start to employ proper combined arms concepts, because the earlier political and policy constraints in that we're not giving Ukraine certain weapon systems, we're not giving them aircraft, we're not going to give them long range fires, we're not going to get them tanks, right? That actually shoehorned the Ukrainians into having to fight a certain kind of war and it, honestly, to the detriment of the capabilities it could have brought online. But now we're here, the concepts are maturing. The equipment is coming, the right kinds of equipment. And ideally, look, we're looking at a time-bounded window here because the Russians are going to work out countermeasures.
19: Yeah.
20: No gain is always permanent. So the Russians are going to work out some countermeasures to degrade the efficacy of Ukraine's current advantage. And so I think what we're looking at is a uniquely time-bound window of opportunity where we need to really lean into supporting the Ukrainians, give them the equipment they need. I wish they had a fleet of tanks to exploit now, Canada, but they don't have that. But anything that we can do as an alliance to expedite those would be very good, because you know when these opportunities come, you really need to milk them for all that they're worth.
19: But yeah, the Ukrainians seem to have also wrestled with the fact that they're not necessarily getting all of the equipment that the West promises on time to do anything. So their own defense industrial base has stepped up, and the innovations that we're seeing out of it is phenomenal. And within that defense industrial base, they're continue to attack the Russian defense industrial base. Now, looking at satellite pictures of the Russian depots where they stored all of their obsolete equipment that's now been taken out and refurbished and sent to the front line and destroyed, looking at the sheer numbers of pieces of equipment that have been destroyed, it's hard to work out whether the Russians have got anything left that's got any real capability in it to fight. And where the Russians are going to go next. Do you think the Ukrainian tactic of these operational level attacks into Russia's defense industrial base, into its oil and gas industry, into command and control sites and larger depots, is beginning to have an effect on Russia's ability to continue to prosecute its tactical operations?
20: Look, the tempo of Russian operations have actually increased in recent months.
19: Okay.
20: So the Russians have been sending more people. And my metric for that is how many casualties are the Ukrainians inflicting? Yeah. So you can look at the number of reported attacks that the Ukrainian general staff puts out in their daily survey of how many times they repelled Russian attacks and assaults. And then you can look at the claimed casualty counts. And by those numbers, the Russian operational tempo, at least in eastern Ukraine for their main effort near Konstantinivka, has increased. And so it's our assessment that, the strikes against oil and gas in the war industry, that's all good and necessary and good supporting lines of effort that are necessary for Ukraine's successful prosecution of their defensive war. But I've not seen a strong correlation between those strikes and that having a commensurate degrading effect on the way the Russians fight. I think it has a big issue with force generation, because Russian force generation is very expensive given that they don't do conscription, they don't do compulsory military service. It's largely financial incentives that get Russian shoes into boots and boots in the field. So I think that there's a connection there. But even then, the Russians have a lot of wealth. I mean, they've been spending their gold reserves, and they have a lot of gold reserves, and they would prefer not to spend them, but they can. So there's some flexibility there in the system. I think, Philip, what we need to see, and it would be more decisive, would be strikes against heavy critical Russian military industry factories, of which there's been an intensifying effort, but there's a couple really big nodes in this system that I think are very consequential, that are sort of the low-hanging fruit on the table. First that comes to my mind is the Alabuga Special Economic Zone, where the Russians, through an Iranian technology exchange, have built a large factory that assembles the Shahed and Garand and variants of the Iran 136 drone. That factory is deep in the Russian interior in the region of Tatarstan. Yeah. And the Ukrainians have lightweight drones that have the range, but the payload is not adequate to take out that factory. For taking out that factory, they would need American provided Tomahawk weapons or to develop some exquisite system that can basically be, you know, the equivalent of it. But we're talking about payload, and you need a salvo of many missiles to do so. And I think so for a relatively relatively modest investment of a couple dozen Tomahawk missiles, I think the Ukrainians could do a lot of great work to essentially severely degrade Russia's ability to launch these massive drone attacks. And by the way, that's not just for Ukraine's sake. That would be for NATO's

0: node that you thought, are there any others that come to mind that are directly impacting Russia's ability to continue to prosecute not just its air operations, but its tactical operations on the ground?
1: So there's a number of Russian factories that are interesting because the Russian defense industry, a lot of their, if I had to not be very articulate right now, if I had to think about the way that the Russian defense industry works, it's very interesting because they have these clusters where they've built up sort of vertically integrated factories and they don't have a whole lot of geographical distribution. Some systems are like that, but less so than others. Sort of the cardinal sin of the American defense industrial base is parochialism. So essentially, you'll split up the supply chain for how to create any given defense article, and every single senator's got their hand in it, and it's in every single state and every single congressional district, and so it all comes together that way. The Russians are kind of the opposite because they come from the central planning school of thought, and so there's one tank factory for all of Russia that makes and refurbishes the modern main battle tanks. It's called Uralvagonzavod, and it's like one factory. So you take out that one factory, or kill an entire shift. They run that factory 7 hours or 7 days a week, 3 8-hour shifts a day. You kill a third of the shift workers there. I mean, that's a big deal. Mm-hmm. But we've had political and policy making decisions get in the way of enabling the capabilities that would actually be able to put some pretty significant dents into Russia's ability to wage wars.
0: Well, you talked about the Tomahawk cruise missile that's in there, but the Ukrainians have developed the Flamingo, which has got a significantly longer range than Tomahawk. It's not as stealthy, but it's also got a warhead that's about twice the size. We've seen them being used, but possibly not used in the numbers that I'd have thought, because they're still using longer range drones for a lot of the attacks. Do you think the Ukrainians are again on the cusp? And at the same time, we're seeing talk of development of their own ballistic missile capability. And of course, the Ukrainians, Ukrainian scientists and engineers in Soviet times were the Soviet ballistic missile engineers and have the capability. I think it's only a matter of time before we start to see these indigenous long-range systems being properly fielded and having an effect against these industrial targets that you're talking about.
1: Philip, from your lips to God's ears, we'll see. Some of the Flamingo, so Firepoint, the company that makes Flamingo, they have a successful product line with a whole bunch of strike vehicles. Flamingo has been one of those strike vehicles that I think have been, in my judgment, a little overhyped. We've not seen the commensurate delivery of the capabilities that Flamingo claims quite yet. And, this is literally rocket science, so it's not easy to do. But I do hope that we see more successful Flamingo strikes and in the higher quantities with the payloads necessary to do these sorts of missions. Mm. So far, FP2 drones have been very good. I think even FP5s and 7s have been great as well. Again, Flamingo is just one of those product lines which has not been quite as effective yet, but it's still in R&D, and Firepoint is building they're building the missiles as they're flying the plane, so to speak. So they're doing their best, but hopefully we'll see those capabilities be developed soon. Yeah. Now, I would note that any sort of time lapse and lag that exists is to the detriment of everybody who have been interested in this. So the simple stopgap solution would be arm Ukraine with Western systems that already exist, as opposed to waiting for the Ukrainians to develop their own homegrown one, which they very well will get to eventually, I'm sure, provided time and resources. But these time-space relationships really matter.
0: Well, in supplying Ukraine, I think a lot of us were surprised when we saw the final sign-off of $400 million worth of equipment to come from the United States into Ukraine, especially given the fact that President Trump was still in a potential conflict, on paper in conflict, threatening Iran with other things. But Congress signed it off and started to see some more weapon systems and support going to Ukraine. Do you think what we've been seeing in the background with the lack of commentary out of President Trump, we're seeing a sort of thawing of this hard line, no support, and what had been agreed in the past is just being sort of passed through under the table as much as possible. And do you think that might turn into what you're suggesting is needed, further additional new support at some stage?
1: Yeah. So in the last 6 months since December 2025, the Russia-Ukraine U.S. mediation process has somewhat slowed down, and the focus has been on the Middle East. And so I think there's been definite frustration on the U.S. side for Putin's intransigence because the Ukrainians have, you know, made a variety of concessions and come to the table and

0: all these things. And it's in fact the Russians who have been making, you know, demands and being the obstacle to an agreement here. So I think that's matured in a way where essentially through a journey of laborious discovery, the administration discovered how the Russians are not willing to negotiate. Now, I say that with a grain of salt because we're now supposedly getting close to at the conclusion of a deal with Iran, and to be determined whether or not that happens. It seems like they have a deal announcement every other day now. And, you know, Putin and Zelensky and Trump had separate phone calls the other day, and there's been discussions about potentially having a meeting amongst the leaders at the G7 meeting. And, you know, we'll see about that. But there seems to be a renewed push from Washington now that's been stood up quite literally in the last 72 hours to try to resume those talks. But, you know, I think those are not mutually incompatible things, because I was always hoping that the administration will come to the realization that actually getting Russia to the table requires imposing battlefield setbacks. It requires invalidating Putin's theory of victory, that he can win a protracted war of attrition. And it requires halting the Russian advances cold. And of course, there's material requirements for that. And there are things that the United States can do actually to expedite that process, to expedite the halting of the Russian gains and get the Russians to the table sooner. So I don't see these as incompatible positions. If we want to renew negotiations on a constructive basis, the most constructive way to do that would be to halt the Russian advance. And if that means having the Congress appropriate more monies for Ukraine defense articles, then I think that's actually a cogent strategy.
1: George Barras from the Institute for the Study of War, thank you very much indeed for talking to me today on Frontline.
0: Thanks so much for having me, Philip. Always a pleasure.
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8: Good morning. With the news on Times Radio, I'm Graham Stothard. A Russian warship which fired warning shots in the direction of a British yacht in the Channel yesterday morning did so fearing a collision in the fog. That's according to a Royal Navy source who also said it had switched its engine off and was drifting at the time. The incident happened 23 miles south of the Isle of Wight in international waters. The Admiral Grigorovich, a 409-foot frigate from Russia's Black Sea Fleet, fired the 40-foot Bright Future, which was crewed by a retired couple on a recreational voyage. It's very unlikely to be related to the UK seizure of Russian Shadow Fleet vessel, the Smirtos, a few days ago.
9: I think Russia wants to retaliate for that seizure. I think the way that Russia goes about these things is it sort of plans its revenge quite carefully and then goes about it. I don't think the revenge or the retaliation will necessarily be in Europe. It could be elsewhere. And I think it'd be a similar sort of scale. So if the British have seized a Shadow Fleet ship, I don't think firing a warning shot at a yacht is any way some part of compensation for help the Kremlin's reputation.
8: That was John Foreman, former defence attaché to Moscow as well as Kyiv. Focusing on Ukraine, Keir Starmer says now is the moment to ramp up pressure on Moscow. Earlier, he announced new sanctions on Russian banks and dozens of vessels accused of exporting oil and gas. The Prime Minister told Times Radio in an exclusive interview there's been a mood change among G7 leaders. This is former ambassador to Russia, Sir Laurie Bristow.
10: There's a bit of a sense of the tide starting to turn. Things are not going in Mr. Putin's direction. They're doing very, very badly on the front in the Donbass. They're also in trouble, I think, economically at home, and the domestic discontent is rising.
8: He's also insisted, the Prime Minister that is, that he's not about to walk away from the job. It comes as allies of Andy Burnham say he would give Sir Keir Starmer space to resign if he re-entered Parliament. Meanwhile, the former Health Secretary, Wes Streeting, claims he has enough Labour MPs backing him to trigger a leadership contest. Times Radio's political editor, Anna Mikhailova, says questions around leadership may be frustrating the Prime Minister.
11: He does this thing where when you ask him a question about a leadership challenge or potential leadership challenge or his political future, he sort of grimaces a little bit as a sort of small smile crosses his face, and he doesn't quite dismiss the question, but you can tell that he is essentially thinking probably, oh, there you go again.
8: Donald Trump insists an agreed peace deal states clearly Iran wouldn't develop a nuclear weapon. A formal signing is expected to take place on Friday. Prime Minister Sir Keir Starmer says the UK will play a full part in getting shipping moving through the Strait of Hormuz. Former United States Ambassador Matthew Briser spoke to Times Radio about what Iran may ask in return.
12: Another thing is money. Iranians saying, well, some portion of our frozen assets need to be unfrozen before we'll move into that 60-day period of negotiations on Iran's nuclear program. And then that's the third issue that still needs to be finalized. And you played the clip of President Trump saying Iran, under this agreement, has promised never to develop nuclear weapons. But Iran's been saying that for many years.
13: Yeah.
12: Those details need to be fleshed out.
8: The FBI says it prevented a potential attack using guns and drones on last Sunday's UFC event attended by President Trump at the White House. Kash Patel, the bureau chief, said multiple individuals were already in custody. For a news bulletin when you want it, search for the Times Radio News Briefing on any podcast platform.
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15: It is really good to have you with us here on Pienaar and Friends, an hour of good conversation in very good company. Tonight, that is Kevin Schofield, from HuffPost UK. Hi to you, Kevin.
16: Hi there,
15: good
16: John.
15: To see. We're going to be joined shortly by Noah Hoffman from The Spectator. I think he's having a problem with the London Underground system just at the moment. However, Kevin, we can just keep the ball in play for a while, not like we're short of things to talk about.
16: Very
15: right?
16: True.
15: So shall we start with, as we normally would, with your thought for the day?
16: Yeah, so I was at Wes Streeting gave a big speech earlier on today, and it was literally a big speech. It was about 45 minutes long. It was incredibly long for that type of event. We were in a rather small, overheated room. But what really came across is he's obviously very serious about running to be a leader. Everyone seems to... The consensus at Westminster is that he doesn't have the numbers that he needs, but he consistently says he does. He said another couple of times today, I've got the numbers, I'm ready to go. But the rubber's going to hit the road for him very soon. He's going to have to put up or shut up, because assuming Burnham wins, then the game is afoot, and then he's going to have to show that he has those numbers, and that will be when maybe people like me will be proven wrong. And he will say, look, I've got over 100 nominations here. It's on and I'm going to take on Andy Burnham. And the other thing I was thinking was, it was a very thoughtful, detailed speech about what he called progressive capitalism and his vision for the economy. Burnham, if it does go to a contest, is going to have to bring his A game. I still think he would beat Wes Streeting, but over the course of a contest, I think he would need to actually show a bit more than the sort of Andy Burnham, King of the North vibes.
15: That is really interesting, Kevin. And it's interesting for this reason, because I sort of managed to sort of get it pretty much into my head that Wes Streeting is playing the game that he's playing. We can all see it because it's very, very visible. But as for being serious about being leader of the Labour Party and Prime Minister of the United Kingdom, he can't, because the numbers are not there at Westminster. There's probably a legitimate, you know, doubt about the place and whether he can get the 81 members, MPs that he would need to get onto a ballot paper. And that might be the easy bit, you know, goes the conventional wisdom, which has sort of sunk into my brain, because when you get out into the party membership, it gets even harder. You know, we're talking about at any given time, a mass Labour Party membership, maybe less mass than it used to be, and maybe unhappier than it has been, or that gets used to that too, but a mass Labour Party membership, which is the centre of gravity, is well on the left of centre in the Labour Party spectrum, and Wes Streeting isn't that. And you are convinced, and when you listen, Kevin, I listen because I think you're worth listening to, and you say don't rule out the possibility that he's a force to be reckoned with. Tell me how you get there.
16: Yeah, no, as I said, I don't think he would win. I do still think you're right. When it goes to the membership, if they're given a straight choice between Andy Burnham and Wes Streeting, the vast majority, I think, would back Andy Burnham. But I just think that Andy Burnham could well be exposed in a contest if it became a battle of ideas, which is what Wes Streeting wants it to be. He says there's no point in having a coronation, you know, this is, we're at a critical juncture for the Labour Party and for this government. We've still got 3 years to go. We need to have a proper debate about what direction we need to go in. And if Andy Burnham thinks he can just rock up and one, have a coronation, which is still possible, but as I say, Wes Streeting seems determined to force a contest of some description, then he would need to, over the course of a few weeks over the summer, Burnham would really need to have some serious answers to basically what his vision is. Because right now, we don't really know what Andy Burnham's vision is for the country as a whole. There's some, as I say, it's quite vibes based on Manchesterism, whatever that is, you know, a bit more public control of public services, all that type of thing. But he would need to, I think, flesh that out a lot more. And in the course of a contest against Wes Streeting, he would absolutely have to.
15: And that is again another really interesting thing to ponder. If we're talking about a general election, you know, what seems to be a really strong presumption at the beginning of an election campaign can turn out to be completely off the rails by the end of it. Just think of Theresa May, right, who called that general election with a lead of 20 points in the opinion polls. By the time of voting, well, she was lucky to end up with any kind of ability to form a government at all. And that was against Jeremy Corbyn, who everyone thought was going to be just an easy one to roll over. It wasn't that way. Later on, next election, different story. But in that one, presumptions were wrong. But that was dealing with the British public as a whole, the British electorate. Here, we're talking about the selectorate, the electorate of the Labour membership when it comes to a contest. And they start off with their presumptions, those Labour Party members. You know, they're less swingy than a swing voter might otherwise be. And Wes Streeting would have to win over people who are coming from a different place in politics than Wes Streeting. So I think you make a really interesting point that a contest, when and if it comes, it may not turn out to be a real pitch battle this way, that way, for the leadership of the Labour Party, but it would be a real test for Andy Burnham. Because in the space that we've seen the last 3 weeks or so, he's been there, then he's been there, then he's turned around and gone back again, what, 3-4 times on significant things? And that's before you get into a contest when they're on the hustings and facing tough questions from the membership and the likes of you and me as well.
16: Yeah, absolutely. I mean, Wes Streeting, you're right, he's from a very different political philosophy than Andy Burnham. Although Burnham famously at one point, I think you could describe him as a Blairite. He's drifted here, there and everywhere
15: Anna
16: since. Anna Brownite.
15: And neither.
16: The famous joke about walking into a pub. But whereas Streeting has been fairly consistent. And I think that's why he is actually fairly unpopular with a substantial section of the Labour Party rank and file, because they're quite suspicious of Blairites by and large. But he's kept the faith, and that is undoubtedly where he's come from. That speech he gave today, again, it was definitely a sort of on the right of the Labour Party, right of centre of the Labour Party, I would say.
15: How detailed was it, Kevin? I mean, how far did he go into the, you know, the highways and byways of his own political thinking?
16: Yeah, well, that was the one thing I thought it just lacked detail. But certainly, as a sort of pitching his philosophy, as I say, progressive capitalism is how he described it. He says, you know, capitalism is not a dirty word. We shouldn't be frightened of the markets, economic growth. Quite boilerplate Blairite stuff, really, but very different, I think, from what we've heard from Wes Streeting and from Keir Starmer, and very different from what anything we've heard from Andy Burnham, and that's why I think a contest would be really interesting indeed, and the pressure would be on Burnham, because everyone assumes he's going to win, but as I say, over the course of a contest he could be exposed if he doesn't have serious answers to some serious questions.
15: Yeah, Wes Streeting didn't go as far as to say that he's what was the phrase? Relaxed about people being filthy rich. Well, that
16: would have, famous Mandelson line.
15: That would have gone down quite the wrong way. I mean, you've got to assume, and you know, never underestimate an individual politician's ambition, but you have to assume he's looking at a game which gets him into the cabinet under a Burnham premiership in a decent job. That would be the as you say, the stock arts, the board in the bag analysis. And at the moment, it's mine.
16: Yeah, 100%. And he was very keen to stress that he was up in Makerfield. He repeatedly said he wants Andy Burnham to win. Obviously, he said he could have triggered a contest before the by-election, but he didn't want to almost run on false pretenses before Andy Burnham could join the contest. Yeah. So he's very much holding out an olive branch.
15: Do you believe that, by the way, Kevin? I mean, when...
16: I just don't believe it. I just really do not believe it. I just don't think he's got the numbers, or maybe he does now, but I mean, everyone you spoke to out with the West Streeting camp were deeply, deeply sceptical. I mean, I know that Downing Street, they ran the numbers on how many nominations he had, and now they thought that he was in the mid-40s. I thought that might be a little bit on the low side, given that the target is 81.
15: Yes.
16: But, as I say, the consensus in Westminster is that he doesn't have the numbers. He says he does. We'll find out soon enough.
15: And it's history now. And call me a cynic, but the argument Wes Streeting, Andy Burnham, he could have gone for any seat that he wanted. He chose Makerfield because it was more of a challenge. He wanted to have the sort of strong wind in his sails when he sailed into office. I struggled with that one massively as well.
16: Yeah, I mean, I think he had been fishing around, hadn't he, for various seats, and others with much bigger majorities than Makerfield. 4,500, especially in the current climate, is a very small majority if you're a Labour candidate. But we're led to believe, and all the indications are, that he's going to win and could well increase that.
15: Okay. Noah Hoffman has joined us in the studio, looking wonderfully unflustered after racing up the stairs.
13: I do apologise.
15: I'll accept what you say. And now you're here, you can tell us what your thought for the day is now.
13: Yeah, so I changed my thought for the day based on my experience coming here.
15: Well, you want to moan about the London Underground?
13: No, not really. That's just the launching point. So at the Wes Streeting press conference that Kevin and I both attended earlier, a journalist from The Guardian raised an interesting question, which was that Wes Streeting made a point of saying that it's disgraceful that a day after announcing there isn't enough money for defence, the government announced £4 billion for walking and cycle lanes. And I completely agree that the optics of that is terrible. But my gosh, cycle lanes in London are such a joy, and they make life so easy. And I don't think that money should be spent on them at the expense of defence. But I do think that they're a worthwhile investment. When you can hop on a Lime bike and use a cycle lane without being scared of being crushed to death by a car, I would have been here on time, especially in the summer. It's so lovely as well. I think Lime bikes are absolutely brilliant. I know a lot of Times readers may disagree with me. No. I did agree with the Guardian journalist that cycle lanes are a very much worthy cause.
15: Yeah. I mean, do you want to comment on that, Kevin? I'm going to keep out because I'm a grumpy motorist.
13: I'm also a motorist. Yeah. I'm both. Yeah. You know, and yeah. I think there's room for both.
15: I'm a grumpy motorist when it comes to cycle lanes. And that's going to be not a position I really want to, a hill I want to die on. Do you want to say anything about this?
16: Yeah. I mean, I can cycle, I can ride a bike, but I wouldn't describe myself as a cyclist. I don't have a bike, I don't cycle as a matter of course. But yeah, I think you're right, they've been a worthwhile addition, I think, and you see lots more people cycling. But I absolutely think you're right that the optics of the government on one day, basically the health defence sector having to resign because defence isn't getting enough money, and then they suddenly find £4.5 billion the next day for walking and cycling. It looked just such a misstep.
15: All right, should we just have a quick listen back to something that the Prime Minister said to Anna Mikhailova when he spoke to her in Avia?
17: We won a significant general election result in 2024 with a mandate to bring about change. I'm not going to walk away from that, so I will fight if there's a challenge. I don't think there should be a challenge.
15: Well, he will fight it. He doesn't think there'll be a challenge. He says he's going to fight it. Why? Kevin, why?
16: I mean, I think you have to take it face value, I think, what he says about he does feel a sense of duty. He is incredibly confident, there's no doubt about it, and still very ambitious, and he just thinks he's proven people wrong all along, all throughout his life really, but certainly in politics. He won the Labour leadership, then no one obviously at that time expected him to win the next general election, let alone with a landslide. He says, I did that as well, I've proven people wrong all along and I will prove them wrong again. I mean, I think he's deluded on this occasion, really, to be fair. I just don't see it. But I do take him at face value and think he's not just mouthing the words about I won't walk away, which he's kind of got to say at this point. I think he truly does believe it. And speaking to people round about him, they say, yeah, he does believe it. Right now, he believes, one, there shouldn't be a contest, but if there is one, he fully intends to fight it and he thinks he can win it.
15: Noah, do you believe that he believes it? And if he does, why?
13: I do agree with Kevin, actually. I think we do have to take at face value what he says is his strong belief that Labour will just look terrible if they repeat the psychodrama of the Tory years. It's one of, you know, among their litany of failures in 14 years of Conservative government, the never-ending leadership changes is often very high up on the list that people across the political spectrum cite. And Keir Starmer genuinely thinks that this will be very detrimental and damaging to the Labour brand. In terms of whether he can actually win a contest, again, I agree with Kevin. I think that is quite deluded. There are Labour MPs who remain loyal to him, but they are getting more and more far and few between. But I do think he's genuine when he says that it's his mandate, the general election manifesto was his, and he has to continue in the job, especially for a sense of sort of keeping things as calm as they can be when we're in such a volatile state, both domestically and on the international stage as well. I think that's a genuine argument.
15: But if one of his aims here is, you know, the pursuit of stability, the last way to achieve that is to plunge the Labour Party into a leadership contest which, on rational analysis, he can't win and can only do the party harm.
16: Well, he says it wouldn't be him doing it. I mean, he's basically saying to West Streeting, to Andy Burnham, you know, do not do this. We do not need a leadership contest right now. It would be madness. It would be chaos. So it wouldn't be his doing. But he also says if it were to come to pass, then he feels duty-bound as the democratically elected Prime Minister of the country to stand. And obviously, under the Labour Party rules, he wouldn't have to, he wouldn't have to worry about getting the 81 names because he's automatically on the ballot paper.
15: Yeah.
16: I still think, though, that when push comes to shove, not necessarily in the early hours of Friday morning, but maybe over the weekend when the dust has settled a little bit on Makerfield, assuming Andy Burnham wins, then perhaps more rational, wiser heads might prevail and he might decide to, you know, set a timetable, which is what West Streeting said today. He should set a timetable to go on his terms, and then they can have a contest.
15: So we're looking at the perception on Keir Starmer's part that he has a mandate and a duty that goes with a mandate. And for the sake of the conversation, you know, I pick up the word you both use now, which is deluded. I mean, in the case of, we heard the mandate argument, the M word, being deployed by Boris Johnson at his time of crisis. He said, I've got a mandate. And the implication was, you've simply got no business challenging the mandate I was given by the British people. In his case, although he was, you know, in a truly desperate position of his own making, he had a point in that the preceding election was won on a vote largely for Boris Johnson. So to that extent, you could say that was a form of mandate. And I can remember, You know, I remember back in the day, that's how old I am. I can remember Margaret Thatcher saying, I fight when I fight to win, in the middle stage, the early stage of her leadership contest. She was doomed, but she was determined to fight until it was born in her know that it couldn't happen. In the case of Keir Starmer, none of those things apply. And Keir Starmer, I suggest, he got a massive majority at the last election, but it was not about him. He won the election because he was not a Conservative Party leader, just as he became leader of the Labour Party because he was not Jeremy Corbyn. And neither of those things add up to a mandate. He sees it that way. So we're looking at the psychology of the man here.
13: Yes. Also, sorry, before I go on, I wanted to quickly add there are some around Starmer who think that he has a survival path through Wes Streeting, which is that if Wes and Wes will stand in the competition, that he'll split the anti-Starmer vote and Starmer can come up through the middle. So yeah, that is one element of thinking. But in terms of this mandate question, look, Andy Burnham is making some big sweeping pledges that are very far off those listed in the 2024 manifesto.
15: Yes.
13: So to that extent, Starmer does have a strong case to make that none of these promises, you know, for instance, nationalising utilities beyond trains, were in the Labour manifesto. Yes. So if you want to make the radical changes you're promising to get the lefties on the PLP on board, you would have to go to the country. And I think that's a pretty fair argument on his part.
15: Yes.
16: Yeah, no, you're right. I mean, absolutely, they are wargaming it inside Number 10. You know, this dwindling band of loyalists are definitely trying to plot a path through which he can win. And that's where they are psychologically right now. But just getting back to what you said about Boris Johnson, you're at his famous phrase after saying he would stand, or that he had the mandate, was when the herd moves, it moves. And I just wonder whether that will end up being the thing that sort of changes Starmer's mind. You know, if, for argument's sake, we get 200 odd MPs coming out saying that they back Burnham, if you get ministerial resignations saying, look, this cannot go on, you cannot stand, please stand aside, set a timetable, go with dignity, and then we can go on with choosing a new leader. I think that's a much more likely scenario than Starmer ending up standing.
15: And it is a standard and sensible, you know, political calculation that you don't run up the white flag. Until you run up the white flag, until you do that, you fight and you say you're going to fight. We can remember, again, going back to general elections, when Labour was heading for defeats, fight until the polls close on the Thursday night. But they go around the country, they can see the mood. You know, I remember Neil Kinnock going around saying he knew it was over, you know, but he had to fight as hard as he did, and he did. General election, not a leadership contest, but still. And there's another angle. I'm just trying to look at it from different angles. And by the way, what I'm saying, I'm not going out of my way to be disrespectful to Keir Starmer. I'm not saying he's a hopeless loser of a human being, and people may have that view. But I'm just deploying the argument. And another one might be, he genuinely believes that whatever the problem is, Andy Burnham cannot be the solution. You know, I mean, he may well be started with that view because he's got some knowledge and understanding of Andy Burnham's rather meandering path through his own politics. And of the course of the last 3 weeks, we've seen Andy Burnham head up and come back down a number of blind alleys. And each one of them suggested a certain lack of political nous and judgment, didn't they, Noah?
13: Yeah, and I think the prime example of that was the WASPI women. I mean, what was it, £11 billion that he sort of pledged off the cuff to give to the WASPI women, a.k.a. the biggest grifters in the United Kingdom, and then had to row back straight away. So,
16: he did offer them a bus pass.
13: Okay, fine. I mean, I don't even think they deserve that. But anyway, we can have a talk about intergenerational wealth disparities later. But the fact that he can make such an eye-wateringly expensive pledge off the cuff like that does go back to exactly what you said, John, which is, how serious is this guy beyond being a far better communicator and just more likeable character as a human being than the Starmbot, who is just very robotic and not personable?
15: Yeah, I just want to mention, this is from James, who writes in, John, you ignore Al Khan's at your peril. Now, somewhere out there, there is a fortified structure packed with people who are serving the interests of Al Khan's and listening to programmes like this one, and already getting the texts and tweets, they're going to start flooding in now, I suggest. And this is either enormous motivation or someone's organising something or both.
16: You know, I would love in another life to come back as someone with the self-confidence of Al Carnes. I mean, I wouldn't want to take him on, by the way. I'm not... Al Carnes, if you're listening, I'm not criticising you, OK? He's a big bloke. I wouldn't want to take him on. But, I mean... You have to really scratch your head at a guy who only got elected in 2024, making no bones about the fact that he wants to stand in the leadership election. Mm. It is, in a way, it's impressive, actually. You know, this the self-confidence that the guy
15: has. He hasn't actually said that yet. He's just made it transparently, screamingly, obviously true.
16: He said everything. Yeah. But and since he quit as the Armed Forces Minister, his social media activity has really ramped up.
15: Yeah.
16: And he's commenting on literally everything. Yeah. Slick videos. Yeah. It's a leadership pitch in all but name. I don't think he's got a hope in hell, to be honest. But, you know, as I say, you have to admire. And he may well get rewarded with, you know, a better job under Andy Burnham or whoever wins.
15: Has he got a literal regiment of supporters, you know, with their faces blacked up and wearing camouflage jackets in the undergrowth, looking for opportunities to promote and push Al Carnes?
13: A Times Radio listeners, apparently.
15: Certainly I've seen it, but it's not just us in this studio.
13: There are very few people in the PLP who are outriders for Al Carnes, but he has been endorsed by one, Morris Glassman.
15: Yeah.
13: And he has been sort of secretly endorsed, kind of subtly endorsed by a few of the Blue Labour MPs. Beyond that, nothing much. And it's understandable because, yes, he has a fantastic knowledge and ideas when it comes to the Ministry of Defence. And of course, defence is the major issue of our time. But that doesn't mean that you can't have a domestic platform when it comes to education or the NHS or the benefits bill. And we don't have a clue what he stands for on all these big domestic issues. So his military knowledge is great, and I'm sure it will be put to fantastic use under, a different premiership. But is he ready to be at the helm? Probably not.
15: Yeah, I mean, I don't know. I mean, first of all, I mean, the government is on its way to being staffed by ex-army officers, decorated ex-army officers. That's one observation. Look, I think we've got to move on. But of course, it's my duty and pleasure to tell everyone about the candidates standing in the Makerfield by-election, because I think I've got a legal obligation to do that, as well as I feel enthusiastic about doing the following, which is to name Jake Austin for the Liberal Democrats, Carl Binface from the Count Binface Party, Andy Burnham for the Labour Party, Dan Clark for the Libertarian Party, John Dyer, who is running as an independent, and Ed Gemmell for the Climate Party, Paul Gould, an independent. And I'm going to scroll my screen down. It's really rather a long list. Alan Howling, Lord Hope, is the official Monster Raving Loony Party candidate. We have Robert Kenyon, of course, for the Reform UK Party. Robert Pownall for Protect the Wild. Rebecca Shepherd is running for the Restore Britain Party. Sarah Wakefield for the Green Party. Peter Mark Ward for Rejoin EU. And Michael Winstanley for the Conservative and Unionist Party. And you can see the full list on whocanivotefor.co.uk.
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8: Good morning. With the news on Times Radio, I'm Graham Stothart. The Ministry of Defence has confirmed a Russian warship did not aim its warning shots directly at a British-flagged yacht in the English Channel yesterday morning. Its assessment supports that of Moscow's, that it was aiming to avoid a crash. It's understood the UK military believes the Admiral Grigorovich was trying to show other vessels it was drifting, possibly making it more vulnerable. James Gate is a former Royal Navy officer and says the incident reiterates concerns that if it were serious, the UK military may not be able to respond effectively.
18: My greatest worry is that the Royal Navy is in a parlous state at present. Through years of a lack of investment, a lack of capital expenditure.
8: That warning comes after fresh criticism about the potential impact of not properly investing in defence. The head of the armed forces has signalled possible consequences in military training, while John Healey, who resigned as defence secretary, criticised the Treasury in a common speech. Ed Owens is a political strategist for Think Labour. He spoke to Carol Walker.
19: Britain faces a significant threat to its security. We have to spend more on defence. We have to spend more on getting our economy, our society, more resilient to those threats that are prevalent.
8: Donald Trump is reiterating a key shipping route blocked by war in Iran will reopen toll-free on Friday. He's been talking up a peace deal during meetings at the G7 in France. There are concerns that Iran may demand fees to use the Strait of Hormuz as part of any agreement, though. And the GMB union is demanding guarantees from ministers that Thames Water employees' pension pots will be protected if a rescue deal collapses. Environment Secretary Emma Reynolds isn't in favour of the proposal for the debt-ridden company, claiming it risks unfair costs to its 16 million customers. For a news bulletin, when you want it, search for the Times Radio News Briefing on any podcast platform. But now, here's the sport with Will Hobbs.
20: And the World Cup, France have started with a bang, with a sparkling 3-1 win over Senegal. Kylian Mbappe's two goals saw him break France's all-time goal-scoring record and climb to third on the all-time World Cup scoring charts. Erling Haaland then scored two goals on his World Cup debut to help Norway beat Iraq 4-1. Meanwhile, Ghana and former Arsenal midfielder Thomas Partey has had his appeal for a Canadian visa rejected. Partey's facing seven charges of rape and another of sexual assault, with a UK trial expected to take place next year. He falsely claimed he had not been charged with any criminal charges in any country when he applied for the visa. England's cricketers have secured back-to-back wins at the Women's T20 World Cup after beating Ireland by four wickets. They chased down a target of 119 with an unconvincing performance, and James Rue will make his test debut alongside Sonny Baker and Jordan Cox in the men's second test against New Zealand at the Oval. Rue will keep wicket thanks to the absence of Jamie Smith, whose partner has given birth to their second child.
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15: And here with me on Pienaar and Friends, we've got Kevin Scoville from Half Post UK and Noah Hoffman from The Spectator. And we've now been joined from Washington, D.C. by the assistant editor, U.S., of The Times, David Charter. David, welcome to the show.
21: Thank you, John, from Washington.
15: It's great to have you here. So I'm especially keen, David, to get your take on the perception of what's going on in Evian from where you are on the other side of the Atlantic. You'll have seen, we've all seen President Trump doing what he's doing on the Iran deal, which is just so crucially important, not just to him, doing all he can to present this as a deal that's on track, that it's a coherent plan, that he's got successes to boast here. I know when I ask this question, how's it looking over there, it's always a question of polar opposite positions, but just sum it up. How's it going down?
21: Well, it seems to me that the Europeans really want to believe in Trump's deal. They don't obviously want the continuation of the blockade of the Strait of Hormuz. I'm not sure what intelligence they're getting about how open it is to shipping and how long it's going to take. But they've been waiting for this moment for weeks, really, and hoping that it would come. And from what I've heard of the reaction, there's been really a positive welcome from the leaders of European countries to this step in the process. And that there's the offer, of course, of maritime ships and vessels to help out opening up the strait fully and doing the minesweeping that's necessary. It looks like Trump will grudgingly take them up on that, even though he's at times said we don't need any help anymore. And we haven't, what we haven't heard, I think this is interesting, is any public repeat so far of the kind of criticism of NATO from Trump that we've become used to about it being a paper tiger, never coming to America's help or aid. I think it's interesting that the Macron, President Macron of France, seems to have created a pretty good mood that includes Trump, because of the who is himself in the best of moods, being able to go there after watching his favourite UFC blood sport into the small hours on Sunday night, and then getting on a plane with a Rand deal in his back pocket.
15: Yeah, I mean, President Trump's been in Evian for over a day now, and he hasn't beaten anyone up, except maybe Benjamin Netanyahu, and he's turned on him, David, pretty strongly, hasn't he?
21: Yeah, this is really a worrying development from the Israeli point of view. That everyone's beating up on Netanyahu. Trump, I think, smells a bit of weakness now in Benjamin Netanyahu, who has always had a very strong bargaining position because of the enormous and well-funded support for Israel that's so crucial to any American administration and political campaign, honestly. Now he faces an election in the coming months, and he's being assailed on all sides for getting into this conflict and coming out of it with comparatively little, according to the opposition, who do want to see the destruction, the complete destruction of Hezbollah and the Iranian regime. So everyone in Israel is making political capital at Netanyahu's expense.
15: Yeah.
21: And Trump is really, he's really surfing on that wave, I think, because he the last thing he needs is for Netanyahu to keep ordering deadly strikes that disrupt or collapse this rather fragile and I think rather thin agreement that we haven't seen yet. And there's a reason I think it hasn't been published yet, because there's not an awful lot in it, and that's giving the time, the oxygen for President Trump and Vice President Vance are heavily out really on the airwaves talking up the benefits of the deal without having the text to be measured against them.
15: Yes. Well, the text, as far as we can see, amounts to maybe a side and a half of paper. I think J.D. Vance was speaking about the agreement being a general agreement, which is an understatement because, you know, so many huge questions seem, as far as we're aware, and we're not aware of the full text of this this side and a half of print, but the details are so crucial, whether it has to do with the nuclear capability of Iran, whether it has to do with Iran's relationship with its proxies in Lebanon, in Yemen, wherever they happen to be. And the missile program, one of the things which has absolutely infuriated Israel is that there's no mention that we're aware of containing the missile capacity of Iran, David.
21: Yeah, that's a big problem for Prime Minister Netanyahu. That was a top aim of the war. The Trump administration line seems very much to be that the military action in March decimated the missile capability so much that was taken care of. That was business done back then in the kinetic part of the war, as they would put it. The other thing is the future of the Strait of Hormuz, which was not a war aim originally, of course, but became the most urgent matter to resolve once Iran blockaded the straits from March the 2nd onwards. Mm. And that is the subject of hot debate about what's in the text as well, because we've got President Trump and Vice President Vance telling us every day that it's going to be toll-free, and sources in Iran saying they've agreed to a toll-free period for this 60-day discussion on the technical details. But after that, it's up to them what fees they charge for the benefits of using Iranian coastal territorial waters.
15: Yeah, that will have to come to some kind of crunch. I want to bring in Kevin. And no, before I do, I'm smiling, and that's because Robin's written in to say this. John, let me say, yours was the most pleasant delivery I've yet heard of the candidates for the coming by-election. Thank you, Robin, for that, Kevin.
16: Hi there, David. You say that Trump is quite chipper right now. He's got his deal of sorts. He's got his UFC fight and all of that stuff. What is the mood among the public, though? I mean, is the fact that he's got a deal of sorts, is that going to help turn around the Republicans' fortunes ahead of the midterms, given the impact it's had on the cost of living over there?
21: It's a good question, because the war in Iran has really tested Trump's core support. It's gone right to the heart of the American heartlands. With the rising petrol price, Americans who can normally turn a pretty much a blind eye to what's going on in faraway foreign places have been confronted with not only petrol prices above $4 a gallon, which is unusually high here, but also this inflation. The general inflation is up over 4%, 4.2% for May. And they want to see this tumbling down as soon as possible. And I'm not sure that the message will get through that we've been hearing from analysts and experts, that it will take some months for this to show up back in petrol prices, for example, and generally speaking, the sort of inflation that the higher fuel costs cause, because, of course, that affects all sorts of imports and travel costs that weigh on the economy. So the mood has... It's been fascinating to watch parts of the MAGA movement grow rather sceptical and in some places disillusioned with Trump. We've got to bear in mind, of course, that in America there really are only two offers to the electorate, the Democratic side and the Republican side. And when push comes to shove, there are a lot of Trump voters, however disillusioned they are with this administration, they simply will never vote Democrat, or they won't at the moment. The party has been painted as extremely left-wing on cultural issues, and almost painted itself into a corner that a lot of former Democratic voters even won't go to anymore. But what it does do, and I think we'll see this in the midterms, it will suppress turnout. There's not so much enthusiasm for Trump, and we've seen that reflected in all sorts of opinion polls. His approval is way down, below 40% in a lot of polls, which is pretty low. And that, as I say, the main way that we see this is not that they'll necessarily vote Democrat, but they just won't bother.
15: Mm. But the swing, you still see the swing when the votes are counted on polling day. Noah.
13: Hello. Behind the scenes are JD Vance and Marco Rubio as the two sort of likely successors to Trump, trying desperately to distance themselves from the final decision that was made to take part in the Iran war, and what sort of conversations are they having with other Republicans in terms of how, in any sort of future campaign for the Republican ticket, they said they would have said behind the scenes, I was arguing against that. Are those types of conversations going on?
21: Yeah, it's been totally fascinating to read the runes and to see how the 2028 rivalry plays out between them, because there's no question they are the two front runners for the nomination. And of course, Vance is the one who is going to be going to Switzerland on Friday for the signing ceremony. In a very telling development, I thought, when the deal was announced, a really hawkish ally of Trump called Lindsey Graham, a senator for South Carolina, he posted on X that he was concerned about the different messages coming out from Iran, the different interpretations that they had of the deal. And he added that he was looking to J.D. Vance to make sure that it was a robust deal. And that, to me, was a faction of the Republican Party that, frankly, wanted more bombing of Iran, basically pinning on J.D. Vance. He's the guy who's not exactly cut and run, but he's the one who never he was the least enthusiastic about the war, and he pretty much admitted as much. And so he is now very much associated with getting this deal done, and that will be indelible once he's photographed in Switzerland on Friday doing it. On the other hand, Marco Rubio has not been much in evidence at all. He's focusing on the Cuba situation, which he's in charge of, among many other things. He's in charge of what Trump wants to see, which is regime change in Cuba, frankly. So they've got their own projects, and it won't be for a little while, I think, that we see how they play out and how each man is received on his big, if you like, overseas project.
15: Right. David, do stay with us if you can. Well, I just want to bring you a little bit of news coming up as we're speaking. It's on the news of warning shots being fired at a yacht in the English Channel by a Russian warship, a frigate. We know the Ministry of Defence has been investigating what happened there in the English Channel, and we got some word from the Russian Defence Ministry, which says that the frigate, the Admiral Grigorovich, spotted a yacht under a British flag following a dangerous course close to the ship. Grigorovich made several attempts to contact the yacht, but there was no response. As a result, the frigate fired preemptive shots at the yacht. So on the face of that, I guess it would reinforce and support, you know, the presumption, one would hope this would be the case. This was not an attack on the yacht. This was a warning, very much a clear warning of one kind or another. Was it flexing military muscle at a tense time? Was it simply dealing with a yacht in the way that this happened? But a good deal of alarm when this story, I say alarm, concern, when this story broke. I mean, you don't hear every day about live shots being fired at what was, it's confirmed here, a British yacht.
16: No, I mean, you're absolutely right, John. I mean, it certainly, at the very least, looks as though Russia is certainly testing the boundaries. It looks as though this frigate has been in off the coast of Britain for a couple of months, I think, and it's
15: escorting
16: job,
15: or following shadow vessels.
16: Exactly, its job is to escort these shadow vessels, and it looks as though it wasn't there, obviously, on the early hours of Sunday morning when the shadow vessel was boarded by British armed forces. And you just wonder whether this is linked to that. This is them sort of just saying, look, we're still here, don't mess us around, don't try and take us on again, because you're in for trouble if that happens.
15: Yeah. And David, before you leave us, of course Ukraine is on the agenda in Evian as well, and we have heard word from President Trump over the course of the last 24 hours, haven't we, where he was saying, look, let's get talks going again. He's offering himself as a mediator in the war, and saying, look, it's up to now Putin to stop the war, to stop the fighting. I don't know, in itself, is that really significant? Because in the past, we've certainly seen President Trump leaning hard on the Ukrainian side and on Volodymyr Zelensky. Zelensky, who he met in Evian a little bit earlier on. Is there much talk about, you know, Donald Trump's agenda there? Because maybe he's looking for another tale to tell, some progress to be made, even before he's disentangled himself from Iran.
21: Your diplomats who are at the summit have actually remarked upon a very positive meeting that was held with Zelensky, with the whole group of leaders, where Zelensky produced photographs of this Russian bombing of the monastery in Kiev on Monday, and diplomats say that Trump expressed disapproval with that, and he was engaged in a constructive conversation about trying to get some resolution in Ukraine. But at the same time, diplomatic sources also say Trump was pretty non-committal about what concrete actions he could actually do. We've seen Canada announce some more sanctions, and I think Germany as well, on the Russian shadow fleet, for example. We're not hearing anything like that from America. But it is a fact that there was a bit of lighthouse syndrome with Trump and the Iran war. The giant beam of Trump's attention was mainly focused on Iran, and it has now, it does seem to be shifting round back to Ukraine. And that's a success for Emmanuel Macron, who's really made it a focus of this G7, actually, to concentrate minds during the day today and get Zelensky in front of Trump, where ever since that disastrous Oval Office meeting in February last year, when Zelensky has learned how to make an impression upon Trump, it seems, and is seemingly once again has scored a bit of a diplomatic success. What we're not seeing at the moment is any concrete results of it, though.

0: got to say. And most people can. I don't believe I've got any Scottish blood, but I know I sort of wear a metaphorical kilt from time to time. I actually did appear on TV in a kilt once for some reason. It was around Scottish elections. But I'm going to go back on that. I just want to mention and just hear your thoughts on this news, because we're talking about President Trump, and no doubt will again. But news now that President Trump needs to insert himself in a big way when the end of the tournament comes and the World Cup is presented. And this is confirmed by the White House, that President Trump means to be there handing over the cup and being the guy who's the very heart of that ceremony. Are there other leaders from the other host nations, Mexico and Canada, not involved in anything like the same way? And also, apparently, President Trump means to carry on staying on the stage when the cup is handed over among the winning team and joining in the celebrations. We saw a bit of that not long ago for the Club World Cup, and he was, to the bemusement, a lot of the poor Chelsea FC players, he was there right in the middle of them. What can you say about that?
1: What can you say? I mean, on the one hand, I'm not surprised. I mean, he loves to insert himself into the middle of these big things, you know, and it's in America, so I guess he'd be like, well, I'm the president and I'm Donald Trump. I'm the greatest president ever, so why shouldn't I be there? Mm. It's the lack of self-awareness, though. You're right. I mean, he did the same, as you say, at the Club World Cup. You know, what you're supposed to do when you hand over a trophy is you hand it over and then it's the team's trophy and they go and they celebrate. Yeah. You don't hang around like a bad smell, but he has no self-awareness. He doesn't care. And probably in his head, he probably thinks he should get a medal as well, you know.
0: Well, he's got a peace prize from FIFA.
1: He's got no embarrassment about accepting medals and trophies that he has absolutely no right to have. He doesn't care as long as he's got it around his neck.
0: For all I know, the winning team will be loaded with Donald Trump fans. I don't know. I think I wouldn't bet on that likely, but it's possible. I'm just imagining how it's going to look back home for the winning side. Let's say, look at the favourites, France, maybe Spain. I was just looking at numbers earlier on. Apparently, he's got an 80% disapproval rate in France.
1: He's not a big fan of Spain, is he?
0: I think it's even worse. And in France, 60% of people say they consider him a dictator. Now, when he appears, if he does, with the French team jumping up and down, joining the French celebrations, that may not go down well in La France profonde, watching the pictures being beamed in from the USA.
2: Yeah, I mean, he's lucky, I suppose, that Iran don't have a particularly strong chance of winning, because that would be quite something. It's unsurprising, it's on brand, it's, you know, just his usual classic narcissism.
0: I'm actually recounting this with a smile on my face. let's do thoughts for the future with you, Noah. First of all, what's your thought for the future?
2: So, sticking on the World Cup theme, I was thinking it would be really nice if all the Labour leadership contenders could get together and just decide to wait till after the World Cup is over before they start a contest, just for our own sanity, and so that we can actually have a nice summer where we don't have to deal with their rubbish.
0: You're a political writer.
2: It's my selfish thought. I don't think it's actually going to happen, and it's probably not for the best of the country, because we don't want to be stuck in a state of paralysis. But in a very ideal world, if things weren't as volatile as they are, it would be nice if they all get together and say, look, the last thing people want to spend their summer doing when the sun's out and when there's a World Cup on is listening to us wang on about Labour values this and whatever.
0: Demolish your entire reason for being here.
2: Indeed. So that was my silly thought.
0: Kevin, what's your thought for the future?
1: Well, as I said earlier, I'm a big Scotland fan, so as far as I'm concerned, the World Cup began when Scotland's glorious 1-0 victory over Haiti and Italy was a Sunday morning. But I know for some people, the World Cup truly begins because, of course, we've got Argentina, Messi playing, we've got Portugal, we've got Cristiano Ronaldo playing. Oh, and England are playing.
0: Oh, and England. Well. England, Croatia. Let's not completely forget that. I mean, it's always the way. You're getting drawn into it, Noah, just at the moment.
2: Yes,
0: it is a familiar pattern.
2: I should just state, I'm not an England fan.
0: No.
2: I'm a Socceroos fan. Because I'm Australian.
1: Yeah, you're Australian, yeah.
2: So the World Cup, like it's begun for Kevin, it's begun for me. Although the game was at 5 a.m, so I'm not that committed. If it was a final, then yeah. But I will be cheering on the Socceroos.
0: Yeah, I mean, if I'd listened more carefully, I might have detected the Australian twang in your accent. And now you mention it, it seems very obvious. So, well, good luck to the

0: to the Socceroos. I mean, yeah, you've got some good players in the Australia team, actually.
1: Don't ask me to name any.
0: No. Anyway, look, and you, Kevin, you know, I mean, you can be proud. You can be loud and proud. And look, it's not always totally reciprocated, but England is it for me. But if England is not it, and it may not last quite as long. But if Scotland are going to be so cheering on Scotland.
2: I'm getting a lot of that at the moment. Yeah, a lot of English people saying, you know, I know that you guys don't support us, but yeah. just so you know, I'm supporting Scotland. It makes me feel really bad. But anyway, it's nice. It's nice.
0: Yeah, exactly. Nice. Just get off our team. Yeah, but I mean, it is the fact, isn't it? There aren't too many in the football pubs of Glasgow who are going to be saying, well, look, Scotland all the way. But of course, England, that would be a good consolation if they do. Well, no one is going to be saying.
2: I'm afraid to say you're completely spot on there, John.
0: Yeah. Yeah, but it's a long way to go. And apparently it's going to be good for, I don't know, the national mood. And as you say, no, we can use that until it stops. And also the economy too. I mean, you might have, in the course of your research, looked at what this means for the pub trade, for example. And you would have predicted it's going to be good for the pub trade. But it's going to be worth many, many millions. Mm. And in Scotland, Kevin, it's going to be worth even more millions.
2: Well, yeah, I mean, so the Scotland game began, it kicked off at 2 o'clock in the morning on Sunday, and the pubs were open all night. And we've already got reasonably liberal drinking laws, licensing laws compared to England, I think. But that was really stretching. We obviously famously had a bank holiday in Scotland on the Monday, which was quite controversial, I think, with a lot of people down here. I'm not sure that's good for the economy or not, actually. I think bank holidays tend to cost the economy, but maybe we'll have made up for it by the amount of lager that we've drunk.
0: And this is supposed to be a political chat. So, I mean, one of the more toe-curling things you see at a time of, you know, when football's a big story, is all sorts of politicians pretending to know about football when they do not, and supporting a football club when they really do not. In this case, we do have a Prime Minister who's a genuine football fan. Arsenal, he's a gunner all the way through. Kemi Badenoch. Anyone got a clue what Kemi Badenoch is all about when it comes to football, if anything?
2: I don't think she's ever said, has she? Has she ever been asked?
1: No,
2: but we know if Burnham wins, he's a massive Everton fan.
0: He's so a massive he's blue. Yeah, totally. Fan. And the mayor of Manchester and a massive fan of Everton football club. And Nigel Farage, who I think presents himself as a supporter of my beloved Crystal Palace. Now, maybe that's absolutely authentic. I've never seen him there. I don't know anyone who has seen him there, but maybe Nigel Farage is an eagle through and through. And if you detect a note of scepticism, I can't imagine why that might possibly be. Thanks so much for joining me on the show this evening, Kevin Schofield and Noah Hoffman. Thank you to all of you for listening to Pienaar and Friends this evening. Our producer was our very own Sophia Johansson. I was just struggling over the pronunciation of Sophia. I always get that wrong. And Isaac Marley was at the keyboards. Carol Walker up next here on Times Radio.
3: Good morning. With the news on Times Radio, I'm Graham Stoffard. A Russian warship which fired warning shots in the direction of a British yacht in the Channel yesterday morning did so fearing a collision in the fog. That's according to a Royal Navy source who also said it had switched its engine off and was drifting at the time. The incident happened 23 miles south of the Isle of Wight in international waters. The Admiral Grigorovich, a 409-foot frigate from Russia's Black Sea Fleet, fired the 40-foot Bright Future, which was crewed by a retired couple on a recreational voyage. It's very unlikely to be related to the UK seizure of Russian Shadow Fleet vessel, the Smirtos, a few days ago.
4: I think Russia wants to retaliate for that seizure. I think the way that Russia goes about these things is it sort of plans its revenge quite carefully and then goes about it. I don't think the revenge or the retaliation will necessarily be in Europe. It could be elsewhere. And I think it'd be a similar sort of scale. So if the British have seized a Shadow Fleet ship, I don't think firing a warning shot at a yacht is any way some part of compensation for help the Kremlin's reputation.
3: That was John Foreman, former defence attaché to Moscow, as well as Kyiv. Focusing on Ukraine, Keir Starmer says now is the moment to ramp up pressure on Moscow. Earlier, he announced new sanctions on Russian banks and dozens of vessels accused of exporting oil and gas. The Prime Minister told Times Radio in an exclusive interview there's been a mood change among G7 leaders. This is former ambassador to Russia, Sir Laurie Bristow.
5: There's a bit of a sense of the tide starting to turn. Things are not going in Mr. Putin's direction. They're doing very, very badly on the front in the Donbass. They're also in trouble, I think, economically at home, and the domestic discontent is rising.
3: He's also insisted, the Prime Minister that is, that he's not about to walk away from the job. It comes as allies of Andy Burnham say he would give Sir Keir Starmer space to resign if he re-entered Parliament. Meanwhile, the former Health Secretary, Wes Streeting, claims he has enough Labour MPs backing him to trigger a leadership contest. Times Radio's political editor, Anna Mikhailova, says questions around leadership may be frustrating the Prime Minister.
6: He does this thing where when you ask him a question about a leadership challenge or potential leadership challenge or his political future, he sort of grimaces a little bit as a sort of small smile crosses his face, and he doesn't quite dismiss the question, but you can tell that he is essentially thinking probably, oh, there you go again.
3: Donald Trump insists an agreed peace deal states clearly Iran wouldn't develop a nuclear weapon. A formal signing is expected to take place on Friday. Prime Minister Sir Keir Starmer says the UK will play a full part in getting shipping moving through the Strait of Hormuz. Former United States Ambassador Matthew Briser spoke to Times Radio about what Iran may ask in return.
7: Another thing is money. The Iranians saying, well, some portion of our frozen assets need to be unfrozen before we'll move into that 60-day period of negotiations on Iran's nuclear program. And then that's the third issue that still needs to be finalized. And you played the clip of President Trump saying Iran, under this agreement, has promised never to develop nuclear weapons. But Iran's been saying that for many years.
8: Yeah.
7: So those details need to be fleshed out.
3: The FBI says it prevented a potential attack using guns and drones on last Sunday's UFC event attended by President Trump at the White House. Kash Patel, the bureau chief, said multiple individuals were already in custody. For a news bulletin when you want it, search for the Times Radio News Briefing on any podcast platform.
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10: Great to have you with us. I've just got the front pages in of most of tomorrow's papers, and joining me to take you through them all tonight, we have the broadcaster and journalist Carolyn Quinn. Good evening, Carolyn.
11: Hi, Carol.
10: And joining me here in the studio, I'm delighted to have the company of Peter Cardwell, a broadcaster, former special advisor. Hello, Peter.
12: Hi, Carol. Hi, Carolyn. Great to be with you.
10: Thank you both so much. Let me take you through some of the front page stories. The Times, as we brought you just after 10, of course, Russian warship fires at yacht in the channel. A drifting frigate, the Admiral Grigorovich, looses shots at a vessel being sailed by a British couple. And that's right across the front pages of several of the papers in the morning. Also in the Times, as we've been discussing, Miliband ghosts PM by refusing to take his calls. This, of course, is Ed Miliband apparently declining to take calls from the Prime Minister. And there's a great picture on the front page of the Times of the King and Queen clearly really enjoying their day out on the first day of Royal Ascot, even though apparently their horse, Reaching High, finished last in its race. The Guardian, Russian warship opens fire in the channel to warn off British yacht. And the picture on the front page of The Guardian is of Keir Starmer and President Trump. Starmer denies Trump snub at summit. Also on the front page of The Guardian, Minister objects to Thames water deal. The Daily Mail, Putin opens fire in the channel as a Russian warship fires warning shots at a British yacht. Will Starmer and Reeves wake up and boost defence spending, the paper asks. The Financial Times, SpaceX races past Amazon as the fifth most valuable group, and also on the front page of the Financial Times. There's a great picture of President Trump and President Zelensky having a chat at the G7. The Eye, retired UK couple reveal scary clash in the Channel with a Russian warship. Also there on the front page of The Sun, warship targets yacht. Vlad fires on Brit OAPs in the Channel. The Mirror, exclusive, Rayner's message, it's not too late for Labour. This is the message from the former Deputy Prime Minister praising Andy Burnham's by-election campaign, but avoiding some key questions. The Daily Express, Putin's ship opens fire. The Metro, here we owe. This is fans spending a fortune on flights, tickets and a pint at the World Cup, of course. The Star, oh, frigate. Russian warship fires warning shots at UK yacht in the Channel. And I've just been handed the Telegraph as well. Russian warship fires shots in the Channel. BBC drops veteran castle from Wimbledon. And the Telegraph tells us that taxpayers are subsidising French bills under the clean energy deal. And there's another great picture of the King and Queen at Ascot. Well, look, let's start on that story, which is really dominating the front pages. This Russian warship firing at a yacht in the Channel. Carolyn, this was quite something, wasn't it? No one, fortunately, actually injured, but it was a pretty close thing.
8: Well, absolutely, and it makes fantastic front pages for almost all of the papers, I think, have led on it. And certainly the Eye seems to have cornered the market with it, because it's actually talking to the retired UK couple who were on the yacht, which was sailing, they say, just 20 nautical miles from the Isle of Wight. It was a bit scary. We said to each other, what the hell just happened? And I really liked your earlier commentator that you were talking to, who described it as handbags at sea. You know, this wasn't a full-scale conflict. It was well-practiced maritime protocols, it seems, that yachts should keep out of the way of very big military ships. But nevertheless, firing warning shots, a bit of an overreaction. And obviously, in the context of that shadow tanker carrying sanctioned Russian oil that was boarded and seized by Royal Marines in the Channel a couple of days ago, you know, tensions are high. But thankfully, it seems that this was a misunderstanding rather than a calculated misuse of Russian power.
10: Yeah, the Russian Defence Ministry quoted in the Times as saying that the ship had fired a preemptive salvo from the ship's small arms along the vessel's course because it was saying that the yacht was approaching on a dangerous course. And yeah, this couple who were on board the yacht, Alan and Jane Kelvey, apparently The Sun says they're a bit shaky. I mean, not surprising, Peter.
12: Yeah, I love The Sun. Vlad fires on Brit OAPs in Channel, shots at Alan 71 and Jane 69, sort of implying that they should be, I don't know, watching Homes Under the Hammer rather than getting involved in international maritime disputes. But certainly, it's interesting, there is a protocol about what should happen. There is a radio, VHF radio is used, first of all, to apparently warn people. Then there are other measures that are taken, warnings and so on, before the shots are fired. But, I mean, I spoke to Colonel Richard Kemp, the former British Army commander, earlier this evening, actually, and he was saying that, in his view, this isn't a coincidence, given the boarding of the Shadow Fleet previously. It'll be interesting to see what happens now. This is a very rare event, of course, but certainly given that Keir Starmer may have ordered that boarding of the Shadow Fleet because he feels under pressure from Russia. We're certainly under a lot of pressure from them, and certainly we've had the Armed Forces Minister and the Defence Secretary resigning, so perhaps a more muscular approach is something that occurred. And then, of course, this occurred from Russia, perhaps in response, but it's hard to say, and we'll never quite know the machinations behind it all.
10: Yeah, I mean, John Foreman, who's a former Navy officer, a former defence attaché, saying that he didn't didn't think that this was some kind of direct retaliation by President Putin. But, I mean, it does indicate, doesn't it, Carolyn, just how close things are in the Channel. We've had the boarding of this ship in the Channel fleet. We've had the jailing of two people who were apparently operating on behalf of some kind of Russian operatives who have been convicted of the arson attacks on Keir Starmer's family homes. And all this at a time of this huge row over defence funding.
8: Well, absolutely. And doesn't it make you wonder whether Putin may be enjoying the headlines about the UK basically having a few clapped out ships that can't even make it to defend our sources in the Middle East? You know, and all the talk about defence, you've got the military leaders saying we're not ready. Sir Richard Knighton, you were quoting him there, saying that Britain's soldiers would get less battlefield training if they're not provided with more funding for defence. Some might say, well, Putin may feel emboldened by that to try his luck on little flurries like this. It's certainly the case, isn't it, that the tensions are high. We haven't seen stories like this before. It is an unusual occurrence. And there's plenty of commentary now suggesting that because it seems that Ukraine are fighting back and fighting well against Russia, and Russia is finding it incredibly hard to bring, after 4.5 years of campaigning and war, bring Ukraine to heel, perhaps they are tempted to extend the pressure and try to not necessarily attack, but certainly put pressure on some of Ukraine's European and NATO allies. Lots of speculation, and the talk and the openness about the lack of defence spending and the problems with our defence capabilities, I think, you know, no wonder there's great nervousness in the MOD and across government as a whole.
10: Yeah, indeed. And Peter, even if this wasn't some kind of specific retaliation, it does indicate, doesn't it, the extent of Russian activity all around us. We were hearing when they boarded that ship that this was one of some 200 ships in the Shadow Fleet operating just off the English coast.
12: Well, the Shadow Fleet itself, has been some brilliant reporting in the Times and the Sunday Times about this, about what it actually is and how it operates and the rules, in inverted commas, that it operates by, and how there is so much, you know, military firepower, but also a trade aspect to it as well. So there's a lot going on here. The Channel is, of course, an incredibly popular route, and we sort of forget that. We think it's about going to France, but actually there are so many different ships that are going through it at any one time. So certainly from a defensive perspective, we do need to make sure that we know what's going on there and to make sure that incidents like this don't happen. But the vast military firepower of Russia dwarfs us to a huge degree. And they're very, you can say what you like about Vladimir Putin, he's very, very serious about his defensive forces and about aggression too. We are much less serious. And I think that the discussions ongoing about our defensive capabilities are well worth thinking about in regard to this.
10: Peter, Carolyn, do stay with us. Lots more stories to discuss, and we'll do that in just a moment here on Times Radio.
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10: And with me, Carolyn Quinn and Peter Cardwell, looking through the front pages of tomorrow's papers. The Times has a great scoop by Patrick Maguire and Stephen Swinford on how Sir Keir Starmer's relationship with Ed Miliband has broken down to such an extent that the energy secretary is accused of ghosting the prime minister. Peter, I mean, this is just really the latest indication of how fragile the prime minister's position is at the moment.
12: It certainly is, and when you look at it, it's a great scoop, and it is astonishing that Ed Miliband, who many people see as the kingmaker when it comes to Andy Burnham, when it comes to Angela Rayner and various others as well, where Ed Miliband would slot into that cabinet, he perhaps doesn't want to be prime minister himself, and his wife is known to be very much against him leading the Labour Party again. He, of course, lost the election in 2015, but certainly he is a key player, and if he's not even speaking to the Prime Minister or avoiding the Prime Minister or eventually speaking to the Prime Minister, I mean, when I was in government, the phone went, and it's interesting actually, it comes up as no caller ID when number 10's ringing, so it's either someone saying, like, you know, have
10: it's
12: you...
10: It's either a scam.
12: Yes,
10: or...
12: have you been involved in an accident that wasn't your fault, or, you know, the 2017 election, sort of the same thing, and it's Downing Street, and you answer the phone immediately, obviously, because it's going to be important, and if Ed Miliband's not doing that as a Secretary of State and being told the Prime Minister is trying to get hold of you, that is really serious. You put that on the back of John Healey, for goodness sake, resigning and giving a pretty punchy speech today. Not as punchy as Al Carnes' speech, the Armed Forces Minister, but punchy nonetheless. The Prime Minister is in serious difficulty. Makerfield coming up on Thursday, as we know. So this is a really precarious position. And it is these small things. It is the communication. It is refusing to take a call. That speaks volumes more than so many other things, especially when it comes to the Environment Secretary, key person here, potential future Chancellor.
10: Yeah, and number 10 was so concerned that Miliband was about to resign, the paper reports, that it was blindsided when John Healey, the Defence Secretary, quit instead. Carolyn, I mean, it just does show, doesn't it, the extent of the turmoil that there is in Keir Starmer's cabinet.
8: Well, I was quoting your interviewee, John Foreman, earlier, talking about handbags at sea. Here we seem to have handbags at the heart of government. You know, this does not look good. On the face of it, it looks incredibly petty. He may be an outgoing prime minister in the eyes of people, but you still take the prime minister's call if he rings you, and if you don't, then it does show that his hold over his cabinet, his influence, his sense of bringing people together is completely lost. Now, he was doing an interview, wasn't he, with Anna Mikhailova today, the Times political editor, and saying that he doesn't think there should be a challenge when he is dealing with issues like Ukraine and Iran. He says, I don't think that would be right at a time like this. If there is a challenge, I will be in it and I will fight it. And so I think if there is this tension between these two men, Ed Miliband, who is seemingly very much in Team Burnham, and the Prime Minister is saying, I am going to stick it out, then they are definitely going to be odds against each other when it comes to the result after Makerfield, if Andy Burnham wins. We just don't know, do we? And we can assume nothing until the early hours of Friday morning.
10: Certainly. And of course, we've got lots of special coverage of that. Adam Bolton will be here taking you through the night to bring you all the results and the build-up and the reactions on Thursday night. So many of our listeners have been getting in touch on this story. Kate says, how does Miliband get away with such behaviour? Linda says, what a bunch of self-serving, egocentric creeps the cabinet are, all of them. Yolanda says, Makerfield by-election. I wait with bated breath for the denouement. The saga's so long and drawn out, she says. Colin asks if Miliband is running out of wind, saying Starmer continues to blow hot air. Yes, certainly lots more to be played out there. The front page of The Guardian has a picture of Keir Starmer, who in the middle of all of this is, of course, at the G7. He's pictured there with Trump, denying he's been snubbed at the summit. Oh, we get on really well, Starmer was saying, but, I mean, Peter, we know there was at least one crucial meeting involving other world leaders, including Emmanuel Macron and Mark Carney of Canada, and Keir Starmer left sort of asking, oh, is there this meeting going on and why aren't I there?
12: Yeah, it's not great for the Prime Minister, and clearly he may be saying they have very good conversations, but it's interesting with Trump because he slagged off quite a number of people. Benjamin Netanyahu's having trouble with him at the moment too, and there's a war of words there. We know this is the first time the two men have met face-to-face, Starmer and Trump, since he was slagged off and said, you know, he's no Churchill and all the rest of it. So very difficult diplomatically. And the G7, always tricky. A lot is certainly arranged beforehand. We've heard from the government actually this evening that there's an investment package that has come out, which you would expect to happen at these sorts of things. But certainly the personal relationships between the two men don't seem so good. So he's got Donald Trump not inviting him to a meeting, and he's got Ed Miliband not taking his call. So overall, not ideal.
10: Not ideal at all. And a picture on the front page of the Financial Times of President Trump talking to President Zelensky. Let's look at a couple of our other stories in on the front pages. The Telegraph claims that we're talking about Ed Miliband. The Telegraph claims that taxpayers are subsidising French bills under clean energy deal. This seems to be the idea that the French can buy cheap wind power from the UK, which is subsidised by British taxpayers. This seems an extraordinary twist, Carolyn.
8: Well, Carol, I am only just reading this now, so I think it will play into those in the UK who do not like the idea of net zero being pushed any further. And of course, Ed Miliband, it's him again, who has been at the forefront of this, who did not want any of his net zero policies or proposals or plans to be cut by the Prime Minister in order to fund his new defence requirements. But yes, I don't think British taxpayers who already feel that they are paying more than enough for their energy bills will be at all happy to see this headline saying that they are subsidising the energy bills of French households. Because France can buy cheap wind power from the UK, subsidised by British taxpayers, and that's because of wasteful rules that allow suppliers to sell surplus energy abroad. That is the story. And under market rules, the Telegraph says, France can buy surplus power on windy days when too much is generated in Britain. I think what we've been talking about now, you know, there's a lot of wind being generated of all sorts, but this story will certainly displease an awful lot of people, including the Conservatives and indeed Reform.
10: The Financial Times focuses on the extraordinary stock market launch that there's been for SpaceX. SpaceX races past Amazon as the fifth most valuable group. The FT reporting that the valuation of SpaceX has now hit $2.8 trillion after the surge in its share price. It's now become the world's fifth most valuable company. And I mean, just the sheer sums involved here, Peter, are frankly difficult to get your head round, aren't they? I mean, a trillion's 12 noughts, isn't it?
12: Yes.
10: And that's an unbelievable amount of money.
12: A trillion here, a trillion there, sooner or later it all adds up to real money. Trading frenetic, the Financial Times saying, more than £45 billion of turnover recorded by midday in New York. That's in 4 hours. Also, the valuation reaching $2.81 trillion in afternoon trading, eclipsing Amazon's $2.67 trillion, Microsoft $2.93 trillion, and of course, Jeff Bezos, incredibly rich, but Elon Musk seeming to be a bit richer. It is just astonishing, the numbers involved here, and the potential for these different companies as well, and the money they can make people.
10: Yeah, I mean, this launch has been really astonishing, hasn't it? And Elon Musk now worth, isn't it, himself personally worth $2 trillion or something?
12: I think it's the first trillion trillionaire sort of individual who's a trillionaire, yeah.
10: Yeah, I mean, which I heard somebody saying that in a normal, for you, for somebody looking at their normal working life, if you wanted to earn the same amount of money, you'd have to be paid $10 million an hour. Carolyn, I think even in our wildest dreams. No.
12: Is that what Carolyn's getting for this paper review?
10: Yeah.
8: I think we should demand a pay rise, don't you, Peter? Carol, can I just say, though, that next to that story about the richest man in the world, you have two men, that picture of Trump and Zelensky. I think, you know, we've got to keep talking about Ukraine, the forgotten war. And if Donald Trump is suggesting that he could resume sanctions on Russia and say that Russia should make a peace deal, then, you know, that is something to be cheerful about, at least. Please, you know, let's think that there might be some advance for President Zelensky. He has done so many of these conferences where he sits and tries to be polite to people, whilst I'm sure he'd like to just shake them by the shoulders and say, help. But, you know, there are the two men, they are sitting, talking, and, you know, maybe something has come out of it. Let's hope.
10: Yeah, let's hope that President Trump might finally bring his pressure to bear, come back to trying to focus on what President Putin is doing. Just before we finish, of course, tomorrow there's a certain football match that's on the front page of the Metro. Here we owe fans spending a fortune on flights, tickets, TVs and a pint. So make us proud, Three Lions. Peter, obviously you haven't spent a fortune to get there, but there's huge excitement, isn't there?
12: There is. I mean, not being English, it's not really for me, but nonetheless, I wish England all the very, very best. They're going to finally kick off their bid for World Cup glory in the United States. And yes, there are a lot of people spending an awful lot of money. There's one person I was reading about said, it's daylight robbery, but it's worth it.
10: Peter Cardwell and Carolyn Quinn, it's been great to have you both with us. Thank you so much.
12: Thank you.
8: Thank you. Good night.
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3: Good morning. With the news on Times Radio, I'm Graham Stothart. The Ministry of Defence has confirmed a Russian warship did not aim its warning shots directly at a British-flagged yacht in the English Channel yesterday morning. Its assessment supports that of Moscow's, that it was aiming to avoid a crash. It's understood the UK military believes the Admiral Grigorovich was trying to show other vessels it was drifting, possibly making it more vulnerable. James Gate is a former Royal Navy officer and says the incident reiterates concerns that if it were serious, the UK military may not be able to respond effectively.
0: My greatest worry is that the Royal Navy is in a parlous state at present. Through years of a lack of investment, a lack of capital expenditure.
3: That warning comes after fresh criticism about the potential impact of not properly investing in defence. The head of the armed forces has signalled possible consequences in military training, while John Healey, who resigned as defence secretary, criticised the Treasury in a common speech. Ed Owens is a political strategist for Think Labour. He spoke to Carol Walker.
1: Britain faces a significant threat to its security. We have to spend more on defence. We have to spend more on getting our economy, our society, more resilient to those threats that are prevalent.
3: Donald Trump is reiterating a key shipping route blocked by war in Iran will reopen toll-free on Friday. He's been talking up a peace deal during meetings at the G7 in France. There are concerns that Iran may demand fees to use the Strait of Hormuz as part of any agreement, though. And the GMB union is demanding guarantees from ministers that Thames Water employees' pension pots will be protected if a rescue deal collapses. Environment Secretary Emma Reynolds isn't in favour of the proposal for the debt-ridden company, claiming it risks unfair costs to its 16 million customers. For a news bulletin when you want it, search for the Times Radio News Briefing on any podcast platform. But now, here's the sport with Will Hobbs.
2: France have fired into the World Cup in style with a 3-1 win over Senegal. Kylian Mbappe's two goals saw him break France's all-time goal-scoring record and climb to third on the all-time charts for the World Cup. Erling Haaland then scored two goals on his World Cup debut to help Norway beat Iraq 4-1. And Lionel Messi also scored a double against Algeria. Meanwhile, Ghana and former Arsenal midfielder Thomas Partey has had his appeal for a Canadian visa rejected after lying on his form that he had no criminal charges. Partey's facing 7 charges of rape and another of sexual assault and will face a UK trial expected to take place next year. England's cricketers have secured back-to-back wins at the Women's T20 World Cup after beating Ireland by 4 wickets. They chased down 119 with 2 overs to spare. And James Roo will make his test debut alongside Sonny Baker and Jordan Cox in the second test against New Zealand at the Oval. Roo will keep wicket thanks to the absence of Jamie Smith, whose partner has just given birth to their second child.
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4: From the Times and the Sunday Times, this is The Story. I'm Manveen Rana. For Keir Starmer, after a bruising series of resignations last week, and with a by-election in Makerfield, which could yet decide his fate in Number 10, looming on Thursday, it's hard not to think about your legacy. And on Monday morning, the Prime Minister made a bold new announcement.
5: Today is a big moment for our country. This is a big step, real change for our children and our future. Because today I can announce that the government will ban access to social media for all children under the age of 16.
4: Unusually, this was a policy that even the opposition, certainly the Conservatives, could get behind.
25: It's really important to be clear from the outset that this won't be perfect. There are alcohol bans, there are cigarette bans, young people do get around them. But what this is going to achieve is a cultural shift to say that social media is not safe for young people.
4: But what about teenagers themselves? How do they feel about it?
26: Obviously angry because I'm obviously addicted to it, but I'm just got to get on with it. If they were going to ban anything, it should be TikTok. Definitely, it's really addictive.
4: How do teens feel about their relationship with their phones and how it's affecting their development?
27: Like, if I'm feeling a bit awkward,
28: you go on TikTok, basically.
27: Or sometimes just don't even go on anything, just pretend to be on my phone in awkward situations. Just pretend to scroll.
4: Will this ban save a generation of teenagers? Will they just find ways around it? And how will big tech respond? The story today, the social media ban. Is this an end to brain rot and doom scrolling? Mark, do you have kids? Are they on social media?
6: Yes and yes.
4: Tell me about that.
6: I have a very personal interest in this story.
4: Besides being a dad to two teenagers, Mark Selman is also a technology correspondent for The Times.
6: Well, I guess the other thing to mention is that I started this job in 2022, and virtually the first story I worked on was the inquest of Molly Russell, who, as many listeners will know, took her own life after looking at toxic content on social media. Her father, Ian Russell, has been instrumental in getting to where we are today, although ironically he doesn't support it. But going back to my children, yes, they are both on social media. They're teenagers, 15 and 17, and are probably in the middle of all this.
4: This is a very big moment for everyone in this country, really. This is the first time we're looking at sort of properly curtailing the powers of big tech, particularly when it comes to children. And parents across the country will be worried about this on a very regular basis. And Mark, you've actually been talking to researchers who've been looking at how teens use social media. Tell us a bit about that study.
6: Yeah, it was a really fascinating look at how kids are actually on TikTok. And I think we hear so much about kids and social media, and there's obviously the media reports on stuff. The media reports on the extreme stuff generally, because that's what makes the news. But actually the ordinary, mundane, general use of TikTok, unless you sit with your child or with a teenager alongside them and look at it, it's actually really hard to know what they're doing, because everybody's experience by definition on these individual algorithmically fed platforms is completely different. Mm. So this research company called Revealing Reality, in conjunction with a children's charity called Five Rights, they recruited about 21, 23 teenagers across different social groups and then genders between 14 and 16. And they said, look, will you let us know how you use it, but by giving what's called a digital donation. And most people don't realize this, but your entire digital history on TikTok is recorded. So everything you look at, everything, and how long you look at it, when you look at it, whether it's an ad or a video, what type of video, it's there. Both for the company to know and for someone else if you give it to them. So they got that and they analyzed it. They also did screen recording so we could experience what the kids were experiencing, which is I encourage everyone to look at that. To sit through a minute of that is a challenge because of the speed and just the sensory intensity of it. And then they interviewed them in depth about their experiences. And they also got them to do real-time surveys, like after they come off TikTok, something would ping up on their screen and say, how do you feel?
4: Okay, so seatbelts on. Just talk us through that sensory explosion. What is it that kids are actually seeing when they're on TikTok?
6: How would you describe it? It is... So I tell you what it's not and what they didn't find. They didn't find that they were looking at what their friends were doing. And obviously that was the original premise of the social network. You're going to connect to your friends and see what they were doing. And that wasn't what they were experiencing. And then obviously there wasn't a lot of communication going on. It's not like a messaging service. It's mostly a lot of AI-generated, meme-type videos, and this is in the words of the researchers, that have virtually no content value whatsoever. That's not a pejorative statement on my part, but that's what they found. They just found that it was just something that, and this was an experience that the kids talked about, it sort of gives you brain rot. And I think this is something that, that sort of believing that these teenagers don't know what's happening to them or are not aware of what's happening to them, that is not the case. And that's what comes out in this research. They are totally aware of what is going on and not able to change their habits.
7: So presumably they wouldn't be too uncomfortable with the idea of a ban on some of this.
6: Yeah, and this is what's amazing, is that there was a 14-year-old boy, Alfie, was very clear that he wanted a ban.
26: And I think they should only ban for certain things.
8: Okay. Like what?
26: TikTok. Okay. If they were going to ban anything, it should be TikTok, definitely.
8: Why do you think they should ban TikTok?
26: It's, like I said, it's really addictive.
6: And then the researcher asked him, say, well, why are you, you know, why do you think you're addicted? And he says,
26: because when I don't have it, I just get annoyed and bored.
6: Yeah, he says, I wouldn't be very happy. I'd be agitated afterwards, but you've got to ban it. And if you don't just ban it, you've got to get rid of infinite scroll.
8: If I asked you, like, if there's anything you could change about the internet, what would it be?
26: Make it less addictive.
8: And how do you think that would happen?
26: None of this scrolling thing.
6: He brought up the concept of addiction, and this is what a lot of the kids do. They use that word, addiction.
9: I think we're all guilty of going on TikTok and saying, oh, how long we'll be on it for? 30 minutes, and then we end up being on it, and then you end up on it for hours upon hours.
7: Mark, I mean, just for people who aren't on TikTok, just explain that. You talked about the speed. I mean, how much content, even when it is brain-rotting stuff, how much are they actually consuming on a daily basis?
6: Well, hundreds and hundreds of videos a day. I mean, they said about 700 videos a day. That's 10,000 videos a month.
7: And I suppose there's the opportunity cost of that. You know, if you're going through hundreds of videos a day, you're spending a lot of time on your screen. Is that something they were very aware of?
6: They were. The amazing thing is quite how much of it was happening at nighttime, in between the hours of 10 and 4 a.m.
7: It's so interesting to be able to hear from teenagers themselves about their daily experiences of being online, and also, you know, their worries about it. The fact that it doesn't sound like a ban would be entirely unwelcome for them. That's obviously a fascinating study, but it's a small sample, as you said, just over 20 teenagers. Is there more scientific evidence to suggest that social media is actually harmful, especially to young people?
6: Look, it's a heavily disputed area, put it that way. But I actually think we're beyond that now. The government set up a program, a research program, as a long-term study to look at the potential impact of screen time, social media on the mental health of children. And that was going to go on for years. Mm. But they're not waiting for it anymore. Parents are clamoring for change based on what they see rather than the document that proves it. You know,
7: it is, as you say, highly disputed within the scientific community. I mean, just spell out some of the concerns they've raised.
6: Yeah, one of the concerns is around sleep. And one of the teenagers interviewed, Sally, has, you know, talked about how it's affected her sleep.
27: I feel like it has affected sleep, definitely.
26: How?
27: Because instead of sleeping, sometimes I've just been, like, scrolling on TikTok.
26: Mm-hmm.
27: Well, obviously, like, the more I scroll, the later it gets.
6: Anxiety, depression, suicidal thoughts. I mean, it's a very, very long list. But I think that the one that has pushed people more than anything else is time. It's the opportunity cost of the time. This has played into the, you know, the arguments that Jonathan Haidt has written about, the American social psychologist, in his book, The Anxious Generation. It was this idea that childhood was disappearing, that kids were not going outside and doing things because they were on their apps. And Sally has also talked about how, you know, social media impacts her daily life.
27: Using social media gets in the way of other things because, like, even if I'm not doing anything that day or in that moment. I could have still like planned to go somewhere or maybe like tried to convince my family to go out.
7: Yeah. I suppose in terms of childhood's disappearing, there's also that sense that while they're on their phones, while they're on their screens, they're able to see things that you wouldn't normally come across as a child, and the content itself isn't very regulated. Is that one of the things that is almost indisputable?
6: Yeah, I mean, going back to this research, what they found was the content was mostly sort of commercially driven. It was someone trying to sell you something. The other thing, obviously, that emerged is you get a lot of sexualized content at the edge of the regulations or the platform's rules. And then you also get professional adult content creators, OnlyFans type content, to funnel you from TikTok onto their platform, be it OnlyFans or some other platform.
7: I mean, all of that is really alarming for parents to understand that their kids could be scrolling across this every day. Are the kids themselves aware of the dangers, you know, of the content they're seeing, of how it's affecting their development socially?
6: I think it just depends on child to child. You know, the interview with the girl, the 15-year-old girl in the research, she used it as an emotional crutch sometimes.
27: I was on TikTok quite a bit yesterday when I went to my granddad's after Monopoly because there was nothing else for me to do.
10: Mm-hmm.
27: And he was sort of just like doing random things around the house. And so I was just scrolling on TikTok.
10: So when you feel awkward, you go on TikTok, basically.
27: Or sometimes just don't even go on anything, just pretend to be on my phone in awkward situations.
10: Well, what would you do if you're pretending to be on your phone?
27: Just pretend to scroll. I've done it before where it's died and I've been like in a social situation and just pretending to scroll.
10: Why?
27: I don't really like talking to people.
6: That was the emotional crutch for her, or just the way that she dealt with an awkward situation, and it signaled to other people that she was involved in something and didn't want to communicate.
7: Mark, you've been giving us an insight into how teenagers are actually using social media, particularly TikTok, the sort of stuff, the sort of content that they're seeing, how they're using it as part of their lives. As we've been discussing, you know, the government has decided to do something about it. Tell us how that's come about.
6: Yeah, I think that it's gone through various different stages, but it started to ramp up over the last 6 to 8 months. There were private members' bills that were brought in by members of the Labour Party, which had support from the backbenches, pressure from the Conservatives, who latched onto this as an issue and pushed very hard for a ban on smartphones in schools, and then for a social media ban. And then you had sort of a parliamentary battle, which used various mechanisms to pressure the government into agreeing to do something.
7: And did seeing Australia take action, did that make a big difference?
6: Well, it did and it didn't. It was very useful to delay in saying, well, Australia's done it, let's just watch and see what happens. Anti-ban people say, look at Australia, they brought it in and the kids are still on social media, which they are. And then the pro-ban people are kind of like, well, look, it's happened, they've crossed the line, they're the first people to do it. It just needs some refining, some enforcement, and we'll get there.
7: And in terms of having learnt from Australia's experience, I mean, how exactly is the government going to implement it here? What is actually being banned? And how do you begin to enforce it?
6: Yeah, so they're actually going to be, they call it Australia Plus. They've set up a sort of a definition of a platform that's going to be banned. And that's caught about 10 platforms in Australia, plus a few others that have brought themselves into it.
7: And just remind us which platforms in particular have been targeted.
6: We don't know in this country, but if you look at Australia, you've got all the big ones. You've got TikTok, Instagram, Facebook, Snapchat, YouTube, Reddit, which did fight against it in Australia. X, obviously, formerly Twitter. So the big ones you kind of are familiar with. The ones that aren't there in Australia are the gaming platforms. But what the government wants to do here is ban certain features on all platforms, such as strangers contacting each other. So a stranger cannot contact a child under 16 on a gaming network. And you will not be able to live stream yourself if you're under 16 on any platform, even if it's not banned. And then we move on to chatbots. Certain romantic chatbots are going to be banned for under 18s. So that's the sort of general scope of things. But it's the implementation of it. The crucial thing is, once you've got a platform that is banned, how does that platform know who's over 16 and under 16? And this is where the law in Australia has slightly fallen down, is it doesn't have really, really tough requirements on the platforms to do the age checks. And they appear to have basically be backsliding on that. The studies have shown that 9 out of 10 platforms are not doing the robust age checks, and there are ways to check. And obviously, the other thing to mention is the platforms know exactly how old you are.

0: hard.
1: No. Actually, look, you don't have to use one of their systems. You can use a third-party systems. And we have ways of checking your age from your face, from your mobile number, from credit card details, from your email, even your hands, believe it or not.
0: How have they responded to the ban here?
1: I think generally speaking, the platforms know that there is a global shift in sentiment. What they don't like is bans that are like this, in the sense that one platform is in and one platform isn't in. They like what's called a level playing field, i.e., why don't you ban the features and functions across all platforms rather than name a platform and just ban that? And this is where we get into the opposition to this ban, even from sections of the online safety community, most notably Ian Russell, who I mentioned at the beginning, and his charity, the NSPCC. They are much more in favour of forcing the companies to change their product. Autoplay, infinite scroll, no longer acceptable. You have to get rid of it.
0: Changing that for everyone, including
1: adults. For everyone and all platforms.
0: Wow.
1: And this is the argument against this blanket ban, because they say, well, look, if you just ban the platform, you don't actually change the platform. And actually, the government is saying it's going to look at the sort of addictive features as a potential, you know, in the next stage when we get a report back in July.
0: Mark, one of the other criticisms that we've heard a lot whenever this topic comes up is just, you know, exactly that thing of how hard it is to enforce, that kids will find a way around. They always do. So it becomes a meaningless piece of legislation. Is that a valid argument, or do you think we're sort of making the perfect the enemy of the good?
1: No, I think it's valid in the sense that no legislator wants to come up with a law that is widely evaded, avoided, and essentially becomes ridiculed. That's a disaster. So, yeah, the effectiveness of it is extremely important. What I think everyone acknowledges is you will never have a watertight system. And so then you come back to what the Prime Minister talked about as a cultural signal. It's essentially twofold. It's a cultural signal from the government saying these products are not really safe for your children. They're not right for your children. We are saying this as a cultural line in the sand. And they're also saying to the tech companies themselves, we are the democratically elected government. We will decide what is good for our constituency, and this is the law and you have to obey it.
0: I mean, looking down the line, you know, 5 years from now, who do you think this will most help? If it goes well, you know, what is the change we'll see?
1: Well, obviously, you know, this is not really about my children who are 15, 17, or even, I think, maybe even the 13 or 14-year-olds. It's more about the sort of 4, 5, 6-year-olds, you know, so much of this is about networks and peer pressure. And it's very, very hard to resist a network when everyone's on it. And then small parent groups started to try and break those networks by saying at a local level, no, we're not going to buy our children a phone until they're X old. What this is trying to do is essentially break that network at a national level. And it will probably be effective in the long run, because what will happen is that the market will change. So, yeah, you will probably see today's 5 and 6-year-olds emerging in a world where their phone, when they're 14 years old, is probably not as powerful or internet abled or, you know, slightly more restricted. They are not taking a device into school, which is already starting to happen. And the conversation, the language around it is going to be different, but technology will be there. AI is the next frontier, and as we restrict social media, AI chatbots are going to become the new way that people interact with technology. So there's a whole new set of issues that are coming down the track pretty fast.
0: That was the technology correspondent for The Times, Mark Selman. There's more coverage of the social media ban and Mark's piece about that study looking at teenagers and TikTok online at thetimes.com, where you can also watch the interviews with three of the teenagers who took part in the survey and who

0: you heard from briefly in this episode, although their names have been changed to protect their identities. The producers today were Michaela Arneson and Harry Bly. The executive producer was Edward Drummond. Sound design and theme composition were by Mal Lasseto. There's more coverage on the social media ban at thetimes.com. If you can, do leave us a review wherever you get your podcasts. Thanks for listening. We'll be back tomorrow.
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6: Good morning. With the news on Times Radio, I'm Graham Stothart. Keir Starmer's relationship with Energy Secretary Ed Miliband has broken down due to a standoff over defence spending. That's according to senior government sources who claim Miliband declined to take calls from the Prime Minister. Relations between the two have apparently been going downhill since Miliband became the first cabinet minister to advise Starmer to set out a timeline for his departure. The Times' chief political commentator Patrick Maguire has more.
7: Sources close to Ed Miliband deny that he rejected the Prime Minister's calls, that he declined to speak to him. They eventually did speak about the cuts to the net zero budget that were imposed on him to fund an increase in defence spending. But that hasn't stopped the rest of the cabinet preparing for life after Keir Starmer.
6: And staying on that topic, with voters going to the polls tomorrow in Makerfield, the decision may decide not just the area's MP, but potentially the position of Prime Minister as well. It's widely believed if Andy Burnham wins, he will challenge Keir Starmer as leader of the Labour Party. Wes Streeting also looks to be on manoeuvres. Ed Owens is the head of political strategy for Think Labour.
8: Friday is going to be very interesting, isn't it? If Andy wins, which I think on balance it looks like he will. That is going to create a great deal of questioning about what next. And I don't think anyone is in a position to really know what happens next.
6: Two retirees who were sailing in the English Channel when a nearby Russian warship fired warning shots warding them away have described the moment as a bit scary. It happened yesterday morning when 23 miles south of the Isle of Wight, Alan and Jane Kelvey, sailing in their 40-foot yacht, got too close for the liking of the Russian crew manning the 400-foot Admiral Grigorovich. The MOD issued a statement bolstering the Russian explanation that it was because the crew feared a collision in the fog. John Leakey is former Director General of the European Military Staff.
9: It doesn't sound to me, at least the facts aren't clear yet, that the yacht was breaching the collision regulations. On the other hand, warships don't like other ships, particularly small boats, being near them because it limits their manoeuvrability. And warships may be on training, on exercises, and it doesn't matter whether it's a Russian or any other warship. A warship needs freedom to move, freedom of action.
6: Meanwhile, Russian attacks on cities in Ukraine's east and southeast killed four people on Tuesday. The strikes came after G7 leaders hailed a successful meeting with the country's president, Volodymyr Zelensky, at the annual summit. The US military has said it targeted a vessel in the eastern Pacific as part of ongoing strikes on what Washington describes as narco-terrorists. They say one person was killed and that there were two survivors. Human rights groups have described such strikes as extrajudicial killings. And a charity's warning, domestic abuse increases by more than a third when England lose in major football tournaments. It comes ahead of England's first game against Croatia tonight. Women's Aid's launching the Other Kickoff campaign, suggesting 11:37pm is the time abusive partners return home after watching the match. Veronica Oakshott's from the charity.
10: This time last year, the police were picking up, were recording a domestic abuse related crime once every 40 seconds. This June, we would expect that to have a big uptick.
6: Women's Aid's putting up billboards, mobile vans and fly posters near major fan zones tonight to direct women to where they can find help. For a news bulletin when you want it, search for the Times Radio News Briefing on any podcast platform.
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12: This week, we bring you a particularly scoop-packed episode of The State of It ahead of the most consequential by-election in history. That's the Makerfield by-election on Thursday, which will bring Andy Burnham potentially back to Westminster and possibly into Number 10.
13: I don't think there should be a contest. If there is a contest, I intend to be in it and to fight it.
12: Right, Lara, scoop number one. What could happen next?
14: Well, there are cabinet ministers, I'm told, some who you might think of and some who you perhaps wouldn't think of, who are prepared to move against the Prime Minister should he not set out a timeline and play ball.
15: And I'm told one of those cabinet ministers has been ghosting Keir Starmer. Who'd have thought it?
12: Welcome to The State of It, the political podcast from The Times and The Sunday Times. I'm Stephen Swinford, the political editor at The Times.
16: I'm Patrick McGuire, chief political commentator for The Times.
14: I'm Laura Spirit, Deputy Political Editor of the Sunday Times.
12: And look, we come to you this week. It is an absolutely explosive week in British politics. The events of Thursday will have huge repercussions. The Makerfield by-election, Andy Burnham, is coming. And we've got a pretty scoop-packed episode. We are going to reveal the potential for cabinet resignations in the wake of the Makerfield by-election to force Keir Starmer's hand. We're going to give you an insight into where Keir Starmer's head is at the moment and how he really, really genuinely thinks he can fight on. And then we're going to talk more broadly about the possible idea that Ed Miliband may be ghosting the Prime Minister, which is coming from Patrick McGuire. But look, let's start with the obvious place. Last week was absolutely disastrous for Keir Starmer. John Healey, the Defence Secretary, resigned. His authority is in tatters. And yet still, talking to people, he thinks he can fight on. Now, I was having a conversation with someone and they were saying that his view is that what Andy Burnham is trying to do here is a coup. He is trying to do a takeover and it is fundamentally wrong as a point of principle and he will fight it. He will stay in the trenches and kind of go for it. I'm not sure if that's realistic, but you know, starter for 10 there. Can Starmer fight this thing?
15: Well, he can, in a literal sense.
12: Technically.
15: He can. Yeah, technically he can. He still has the prime ministerial bully pulpit, the microphone, and he has the constitutional right under the Labour Party rule book to be on the ballot if he so wishes. It's one of Jeremy Corbyn's curious legacies, that one. So if he wants to, he can. And by all accounts, he does want to. He was badly shaken by John Healey's resignation last week, but I was having conversations with Keir Starmer's closest allies all week, ministers, people in Number 10, personal friends, and all of them said the same thing. And it all came down to what you just said, Steve. As one minister who's very, very close to Keir Starmer told me, he thinks his mandate was to do two things. Change the country, and he feels he's now changing the country. They said, don't see the social media ban and stuff like that as legacy building. It is him finally getting the system to deliver. And if you're only listening to that, I did semi-sarcastic air quotes around that line. And the second thing is ending the Tory psychodrama. That's how he interpreted the second part of his mandate. Keir Starmer, in the words of one of his closest confidants, thinks that the credibility of the Labour Party and the legitimacy of the government is at stake. As you say, Steve, Andy Burnham, he thinks, doesn't have a mandate, hasn't set out his plan for the country. He thinks there's a mess of contradictions in Andy Burnham's plan for the country. You know, is it continuity? Is it Starmerism with a smile and a Paul Smith T-shirt and a woolly back accent? Or is it ending 40 years of neoliberalism and ripping up the Thatcher settlement? Right, it can't be both. And they think they can draw those out over the course of a leadership election. And, you know, speaking to people in the week, they are probably gearing up for a leadership election. They're thinking about who is going to staff that campaign, stuff like that. So he is serious. I opened my column last week with, he can't be serious, can he? But he is.
12: What's your take on it then, Laura?
14: Yeah, I think that is exactly where they are. And it sounds like he's conceded privately to friends and allies that there will be a leadership question at some point, that he's not going to bury his head in the sands and pretend that that is not a dynamic and is not something that a large number of people are calling for. But the kind of case is essentially that Andy isn't ready. And I think some of his allies, in a way that I think does appear to be slightly facetious to those of us on the outside, but I think they do genuinely sort of believe it. They think, oh, well, it's generous to give Andy a bit more time to set out what exactly it is that he will want to do. And you think, I don't actually think that that's generous. I think that's just an attempt to possibly buy for some time. And obviously the belief is, as Patrick has just articulated, that actually he will buckle under the weight of that scrutiny.
12: I want to just rewind slightly to the events of last week, which were totally mad on one level. So John Healey obviously resigned. Number 10 was blindsided by that. And my colleague Oliver Wright did a fantastic read on it at the weekend. But the reason they weren't quite expecting him to go over the top is because they were much more worried about two other people. They were worried about Rachel Reeves, who was furious about this kind of extra spending on defence. She felt the whole issue was settled. They thought genuinely the Chancellor could quit. And they were particularly worried about Ed Miliband. Now, Ed Miliband was being asked to find cuts to net zero budgets.
15: And he was resisting the cuts.
12: Resisting them, and he was deeply unhappy. And in the end, he swallowed the 1% cuts like everyone else. But that was where Starmer's attention was. So John Healey, they never thought he'd go over the top. They didn't think he'd do it. He was a loyalist. But this is, Patrick, where we come to your delicious scoop, please, on Ed Miliband. It's very juvenile, but please.
15: Well, Ed Miliband has taken, you know, he's got a timeshare arrangement in every single Labour MP's head. And you know, he spends most of the year inside Keir Starmer's at the moment. Keir Starmer was trying to get in touch with Ed Miliband last week, and I was told that he just couldn't get through to him. Ed Miliband was ghosting the Prime Minister.
12: Is the Prime Minister calling Ed Miliband?
15: By all accounts, Ed Miliband was not picking up the Prime Minister's calls. Look, maybe he was busy. You know, he's got a department to run. But that shows you how much the extent to which that defining relationship, really close relationship, Ed Miliband stayed in the cabinet and the shadow cabinet for much longer than some of Keir Starmer's closest advisers would have liked him to, longer than Morgan McSweeney would have liked him to, because he and Keir Starmer had a bond that predated Keir Starmer's time in politics. Keir Starmer felt he owed a lot to Ed, and he thought to a certain extent they were friends. I'm not entirely sure that was ever reciprocated properly by Ed Miliband, but there we go. And here we are now. But Ed, look, as you and I wrote on the night of the local elections, after the polls closed in the local elections, Steve, Ed Miliband sold his shares in Keir Starmer a long, long time ago.
12: He was the first to go over the top.
15: He was the first to go over the top. He went and told the Prime Minister, you know, mate, come on, you need to set out a timetable. You should think about setting out a timetable. Keir Starmer basically said clear off. And everything that's happened since, I think we can probably trace back to that conversation.
12: Yeah. So, look, we should then talk about where Andy Burnham is. So, I went to see Andy Burnham. I went to the Working Men's Club.
15: To both of you spent a lot of time. Cross
12: and I met, most importantly, I met Milo, who is Lou Hague's dog. He's there. He's a great dog. But also, I met Andy Burnham. And it's important to understand how Andy Burnham sees the Makerfield by-election. So, he sees this as a mandate for Number 10. The words he used was, he says, it is a cry for change from the people of Makerfield and the people of the nation more broadly. And he kept describing it as the first stage of changing the Labour Party. Well, I'm pretty sure I can guess what the second change is. You change the Prime Minister in the process. He said that Makerfield is effectively a mega focus group. And then he described it as there are hundreds of Makerfields out there. The political logic is, if I win this, I have won the right to kind of enter number 10. Now, there's an assumption of when you talk to people around Burnham of the political inevitability that if he wins this by a significant enough margin, he will be Prime Minister. And so Keir Starmer will have no choice but to back down. But as we've discussed, that is not necessarily a given. And the animus between the two men, because they really don't like, they didn't like each other before, right? And we've talked before on this show about how Starmer famously went to get Burnham's support when he was running for Labour leader, and Burnham wouldn't give it. Mm. And there's bad blood between them over many years, but it's really bad blood now. So this assumption that surely Starmer will have to give way, he can't even govern his own cabinet, surely that is, they are possibly an overestimate. And that means someone's going to need to pull the trigger. That means someone's going to need to move. And it could get very bloody and very ugly very quickly.
15: Yeah, well, indeed. And obviously, Andy Burnham isn't at 4 a.m. on Friday going to launch a challenge to Keir Starmer. But I think there are people around Keir Starmer who would dearly want him to, because everybody needs a pretext to do what they want to do in this. Andy Burnham needs a pretext. Andy Burnham needs a challenge from someone else, or cabinet resignations, or, you know, 200 members of the Parliamentary Labour Party coming out and saying, it's over for Keir Starmer, send for Andy. You know, when Andy gets in on Monday, let's make him Prime Minister. Keir Starmer needs a provocation from Andy Burnham so he can make his case and declare he's gonna fight and fight on to win. It was put to me by one ally of Keir Starmer, though, the best thing Keir Starmer could do, the most confounding thing Keir Starmer could do on Friday, is nothing. You know, cursory, terse congratulations to Andy Burnham, then do and say nothing. Because at that point, the Parliamentary Labour Party will be frothing at the mouth. Some of Andy Burnham's more excitable supporters, and I say supporters, not the people who are with him in Stubshaw Cross Labour Club every day, will be baying for blood. You know, but they'll have lots of pages to fill and lots of copy to write. You know, there will be a market for furious allies of Andy Burnham saying X, Y, Z, or, you know, allies of the Prime Minister saying he's bottled it. I can see my WhatsApp webpage now, and I can see the four or five people who will be peppering me with messages if we've got silence from both sides on Friday saying, where is Andy? Andy's bottled it, right? And everybody wants a provocation. Everybody needs a provocation. But if Keir Starmer says and does nothing, and his allies are disciplined and say nothing, it's quite confounding for Andy Burnham at that point, because, like, what do you do or say? It's like, you know, do you launch a challenge? Do you not launch a challenge? It sort of becomes a sort of phony war stage until he gets down here on Monday.
12: Which brings us to scoop number two from Lara, which is the question of pressure. Mm. So pressure will take two forms. They are actively getting that list of 81 MPs together. But like you say, we could end up with a couple of hundred MPs coming out and calling for Starmer to go. That is one form of pressure. The second form is from the cabinet, Lara. And you've got some gear for us on that this week.
14: Yeah, I mean, I think what Patrick says is really important, which is there is obviously a clear distinction between the people who are advising Andy Burnham and the people in Westminster who will want there to be a much quicker momentum. I mean, you know, I'm told Andy wants to get to London. He wants to meet some of the newer intake. This is not a case of, like, immediately trying to move, but they have these different tools at their disposal, one of which, I'm told, is a number of people in the cabinet who are willing to call for Keir Starmer to go and to move against him, some obvious and some not. Now, you'd probably surmise that the obvious would include somebody like Ed Miliband, but clearly there will be other people that have agreed to act on behalf to speed this up if it is necessary. And of course, there's a hope that Keir Starmer, of his own volition, says, you know, I'm going to make this transition slightly easier. But we know that that's not where Keir Starmer's head is at all at the moment. And so they are having to look at these various different options. I mean, the key thing when I talk that is stressed to me is they want Keir Starmer, they say, to leave with some dignity. I mean, I think, as we know from looking at the polling, Labour members, the wider Labour coalition, probably would feel more favourable towards Andy Burnham were it possible for them to engineer a situation where it was not, like, dragging Keir Starmer out of number 10 in a really kind of horribly humiliating way for him. At the same time, you know, they will say, look, Keir Starmer's premiership is dead. Like, it's been dead for a number of times. It died again last week when John Healey resigned. And there is a fundamental inability to recognise that. And that's why I think it could get a tiny bit messy.
12: But there is some self-interest, right? Because clearly Burnham has an interest in a bloodless coup. The last thing he wants, from what I gather, is a long summer with a, you know, long leadership contest where Streeting's battle of ideas.
14: No, exactly. And I mean,
15: well, it's
14: that's
15: a battle of ideas Wes Streeting's not going to be involved in, by the way. I think we should just put that on the record. Wes Streeting is not going to be a candidate, certainly a successfully nominated candidate in a Labour leadership election, right? And sorry, Wes, for saying that so bluntly, but it's true. Lots of Wes's allies, including, you know, the sort of close people who are close to him who quit, have woken up and smelt the coffee, right? Lots of these people are now thinking, how do we get behind Andy Burnham? How do I ensure I'm not completely unemployable when Annalise Midgley, chief whip or political secretary, is looking down the long list of the 2024 intake in a month's time, in 2 months' time, thinking, oh God, who's going to be PPS to the Minister for Flooding? You know, it's not going to be Wes Streeting's battle of ideas. It's going to be, you know, to use a slightly tasteless comparison someone made to me last week, it's going to be like the Waco siege, right? It's going to be like Keir holed up in number 10 with a massive stockpile of, you know, bombs and bullets and sort of just daring the forces around him to come and get him out, and the whole Labour Party is going to die in the process.
12: So the question is, does Burnham have the political courage to pull the trigger? There was one theory that someone put to me, or the suggestion, which isn't true, but I'll run you through it anyway, because the reasons it's not true are interesting. The suggestion was Wes was going to go up to Makerfield this week, which he has done. He has seen Burnham, and that they were going to cut a deal. And the deal would be that he would go over the top, he would take the numbers and trigger the leadership contest. So, because people don't like being the first mover, right? So he would do that, and then he would get rewarded, let's say, with the job of Foreign Secretary. That was the suggestion. Obviously, talked to a lot of people around that. That is our job. And it was roundly rejected. And I think that's right, by the way, because actually, when you look at this speech that Wes Streeting has given in the city today, it is a demolition, a lot of it, of Andy Burnham's economic vision. He says that it wasn't 40 years of neoliberalism that was the problem. We should not be squeamish about the markets. He says bond markets are not the bond villains. So it's a repudiation of a lot of what Burnham stands for. So whether he has the numbers to get there, as you say, Patrick, it may be impossible for him to join the contest. But either way, everyone seems to be allergic to actually making the move other than possibly Ed Miliband.
15: Well totally. And as Andy Burnham said on Question Time, he said, Wes Streeting has launched a leadership contest, so I'm going to join it, right? You know, it's harder and it's a bigger provocation to Keir Starmer to arrive. Because that's what, you know, if you're Morgan McSweeney on the other end of blower to Keir Starmer, you are saying, you know, when Andy says he's going to challenge, here's the script, right? You know, you don't have a mandate. It's really, you know, I'm meant to be going to the NATO summit in a fortnight's time, et cetera, et cetera, et cetera.
12: Crisis.
15: Yeah, exactly.
12: Now, for the second half of this podcast, we are going to be talking about Ed Miliband. Ed Miliband matters because he could well be the next Chancellor. Or maybe not. Lara, do you want to kick us off on this? That there are very different theories around everyone.
14: Yeah, I mean, I wrote about this at the weekend. There is something of an emerging split in the Andy Burnham ferment between Ed Miliband and perhaps Miatta Fambula, you know, former minister who recently resigned on one side, and the kind of wider soft left on the other side. Now, the possibility of Ed Miliband as a chancellor, I think, is quite a good encapsulation of the reasons for that particular divide. And I was picking up quite a lot of unhappiness about that prospect at the weekend, which, given many people have been speaking about an Ed Miliband chancellorship as if it was a done deal, I thought was really striking.
12: Yeah.
14: There are a couple of reasons why there are some real concerns there. The first is a real sense and suspicion that they feel that Miliband has been telling others that he's in line for the job, that that's a done deal. They worry that there's been too much personality in this already, and I think that's something that has grated some of them up the wrong way. And the second more interesting point, I think, is actually on positions of policy, particularly net zero, where a number of them think, actually, Andy needs to be in a position where he has some flexibility on this, that he can look at these things abstractly without any ideology and say, actually, I think, for example, yeah, we will need to grant new licences in the North Sea, perhaps. Let's see.
12: He says he's open to that.
14: This is something that some around him think he is open to, and that he needs the latitude to be able to be open to. And part of this is not, because I think it's really key to say that it's not that we know that Ed Miliband is absolutely, firmly, completely, forever against more drilling, quote unquote, but he is against new licences, right? And it's a sense among some around Burnham that actually what you need is to be able to make these decisions without all the newspapers writing your chances on resignation watch. And there being this whole psychodrama of saying, where is Ed on this? Where is Andy on this? Is there a split? Who are the Ed supporters who think that actually this is a disaster and it's going back on all of the things that we've done on net zero? And you cannot have that. And also separately, I reported that actually senior advisors to Burnham have been lobbying hard Shabana Mahmood to take the position of Chancellor.
15: A minister got in touch with me last night and they made this exact point. After saying, I'm becoming more convinced that Bossman, by which they mean Keir Starmer, not the proprietor of a local corner shop, might try and tough it out and actually take it to a contest. And if that Andy doesn't actually have a clear pitch early next week, then he can't actually press the button, as too many MPs will be worried about what direction he'll go in. Some saying they want Andy, but don't want Shabana in number 11. Others saying they want Andy, but don't want Ed in number 11, etc. Right, so you know, if you're not moving Shabana Mahmood out of the Home Office, that sends a signal to the PLP. If she's in number 11, that sends another signal. If Ed Miliband is anywhere near number 11, that sends another signal, right? So very quickly, you're making trade-offs in terms of personnel that could alienate people and could make people have another look at Keir Starmer.
14: Yeah, I mean, I think it's really, like, Shabana is key here in a way that people don't fully understand, I think. I mean, I'm told there's no kind of big whiteboard that they're working off in terms of cabinet positions. But I think, you know, I was talking to somebody earlier and was like, well, you know, if there is a big suspicion about Ed Miliband, but Shabana Mahmood doesn't want to take it, what happens then? And there are a number of names in the hat, of which perhaps John Healy is one, which is quite interesting.
12: That's interesting.
14: But it's not the case that there's this kind of absolutely firm, settled view and they know what's going to happen.
15: Another name, by the way, we haven't spoken about, who could be very important come Friday, come the weekend, come next week, is Yvette Cooper, who has sort of kept her head down, has obviously expressed her reservations about Keir Starmer to Keir Starmer, has been very busy with the Iran deal. But she was named by the minister, whose text I was quoting to you there, as someone who, not could resign, as in they think she's going to resign, but that's the sort of person swinging behind Andy Burnham that will matter to your median Labour MP who wants to be on the winning side, knows Keir Starmer's a dud, but isn't entirely sure about the intended consequences. So Yvette Cooper, you know, former Treasury Minister, knows Andy Burnham well, could possibly be another outside pick for Chancellor, or, you know, would have a strong case for Chancellor if Shabana Mahmood doesn't want it. Although she does have a reputation for being indecisive among colleagues, and as one minister joked to me when I asked them about the prospect of Yvette being Chancellor, they said, well, in that case, the next budget will be in 2035. So there you go. Cruel joke about Yvette Cooper. I merely pass it on.
12: I want to throw one other name into the discussion, mostly so that Lara Spirit can aggressively shoot me down, which I'm looking forward to. Rachel Reeves thinks she could still be Chancellor. This is true. This is her view, is that one, she has the trust of the market, and two, she's going to be prepared to go there on net zero and make cuts that Ed Miliband couldn't. And three, she said, when you look round, you have a conversation like the one we've had, it's not exactly clear, so why not stick with what you've got? Now, Lara, please, the response to that.
14: So I don't think that's going to happen. That's not where the heads are, I think, in Burnham's,
12: you put that
14: in Burnham's
12: them, right?
14: circle.
12: You put that
14: I mean, look, I think last week was quite an important instructive moment for this, because they're particularly unhappy with the briefing about John Healy. Do you remember there was a Treasury official that said, let's be clear what John is asking for here, cuts to schools and hospitals. And I think one of the key things that is in their minds when they're looking at this decision about Chancellor is the flexibility that any pick is going to give them with regard to the decision they make next. And one thing that we know about Rachel Reeves in the last week, fortnight, is that flexibility is not something that those who have had to be working with her over this defence investment plan would necessarily say that she has had. And I genuinely don't mean that as a criticism, but I do, I'm saying that that is something that will be playing in the minds of those around Burnham, and it is simply not where they are right now.
12: One of the things I just wanted to mention, we do need to mention this, this conversation is obviously predicated on Andy Burnham winning in Makerfield, right? And it's important to stress this, because the reason we are talking to you like this is because Restore is a factor, and also we are having conversations with people in Reform who think they're probably not going to win it. But there is a world in which Reform do win this, and then all of this conversation is different. We will still likely end up in a very violent and difficult leadership contest. I think it could be far wilder than what comes next if Burnham does win it, because there's no clear candidate.
15: Well, it'll be horrific. It'll be Keir Starmer versus Angela Rayner versus Ed Miliband versus Wes Streeting, and, you know, Al Khan's trying to count to five at the end of it, right? That's the difficulty. And by the way, I'm glad that's the first and only mention of Al Khan's and his leadership bid on this podcast forever. What I would say about that prospect, Steve, we had a poll from More in Common, constituency poll from More in Common in Saturday's paper of Makerfield. And the two stats that stood out, and you had one as well, Lara, we both had restore keeping their deposits. What more in common have found in our poll? Yeah, okay, Andy Burnham is 5 points ahead. Restore win 8% the vote. Split vote on the right, hands it to Andy Burnham. Just as significant was that 13% of Makerfield voters were still undecided. And both campaigns, particularly Andy Burnham, who for the past couple of weeks has been trying to squeeze those undecideds down, but every day going to knock on their doors personally. Reform was saying as well, we are focusing big time on undecideds. Then I was in Makerfield on Saturday and Sunday watching Restore canvassers, that, of whom there were loads, by the way. They had 1,000 people there over the weekend. Everywhere you drove, Abram, Oral, Billinge, Hindley, in fact, that's like that bit in The Office, you know, Winnersh. You know, they were everywhere. And they were paying particularly close attention to Reform houses, these Restore canvassers. But yeah, that 13% undecideds could be very, very significant. Are they breaking for Restore? Are they breaking for Reform? Will they get into the ballot box and actually think, screw Andy Burnham? Or will they be swept up in Burnham mania like the rest of us? That is decisive. Or maybe the convergent poll is actually bang on the money and Andy Burnham is going to win by 12 points regardless.
12: Well, look, the world's going to shift on its axis on Friday. We are going to do a special edition of The State of It live on Times Radio on Ed Vasey's show. Laura and I will be in the studio.
15: I'll be in Makerfield. I'll be banging on the door of Stubshaw Cross Labour Club, waiting for the bar to open or something.
12: Yeah, waiting to meet Milo the dog.
15: Yeah, I'll have been at the count overnight, so looking forward to that.
12: So it's at 10:15 a.m. on Friday morning, and please listen then. And look, we are duty-bound to read out the full list of candidates in the Makerfield by-election. So here we go. They are Jake Austin of the Liberal Democrats, Count Binface of the Count Binface Party, Andy Burnham of the Labour and Cooperative Party, Dan Clark of the Libertarian Party, John Dyer, who is independent, Ed Gemmell of the Climate Party, Paul Gould, who's an independent, Howling Lord Hope, the official Monster Raving Loony Party, Rob Kenyon of Reform UK, Robert Pownall, who's an independent, Rebecca Shepherd of Restore Britain, Sarah Wakefield of the Green Party, Peter Ward of Rejoin EU, Michael Winstanley, the Conservative and Unionist Party.
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6: Good morning. With the news on Times Radio, I'm Graham Stothard. Sir Keir Starmer's relationship with Energy Secretary Ed Miliband has broken down due to a standoff over defence spending. That's according to senior government sources who claim Miliband declined to take calls from the Prime Minister. The Times' chief political commentator Patrick Maguire has more.
20: Sources told us that he had made multiple calls, Keir Starmer, to Ed Miliband, all of which were declined by the Energy Secretary. He didn't want to speak. Their relationship no longer exists in any meaningful sense after Ed Miliband made clear in the weeks before the local elections that he wanted Keir Starmer to set out a timetable for his departure from Number 10.
6: Sources close to Ed Miliband deny he ignored his calls. The Ministry of Defence has confirmed a Russian warship's warning shots were not aimed at a British yacht, but were an attempt to avoid a crash. Yesterday morning, Moscow used gunfire to warn off a yacht they claimed was on a dangerous course towards the frigate Admiral Grigorovich in the English Channel. More than 100 Labour MPs have backed calls for improved paternity leave arrangements. Campaigners want new dads to be entitled to 6 weeks off work at 90% pay. And ahead of England's first World Cup game, there are still concerns over a lack of fan segregation due to tickets being widely available on resale sites. Some have accused FIFA of losing control over who sits where. There are concerns wider geopolitical tensions could turn into fan violence.
1: I do think the point that FIFA has lost control of who is sitting where, and if there was a match that came up in the knockout stages of two countries that have tensions between them and they do need to separate fans, they might lose the ability to do that. And that's certainly a problem and something that should be of concern.
6: That was TalkSport's Hugo Chambray. For a news bulletin when you want it, search for the Times Radio News Briefing on any podcast platform.
21: France have fired into the World Cup in style with a 3-1 win over Senegal. Kylian Mbappe's two goals saw him break France's all-time goal-scoring record and climb to third on the all-time charts for the World Cup. Erling Haaland then scored two goals on his World Cup debut to help Norway beat Iraq 4-1. And Lionel Messi also scored a double against Algeria. Meanwhile, Ghana and former Arsenal midfielder Thomas Partey has had his appeal for a Canadian visa rejected after lying on his form that he had no criminal charges. Partey's facing seven charges of rape and another of sexual assault and will face a UK trial expected to take place next year. England's cricketers have secured back-to-back wins at the Women's T20 World Cup after beating Ireland by 4 wickets. They chased down 119 with 2 overs to spare, and James Roo will make his test debut alongside Sonny Baker and Jordan Cox in the second test against New Zealand at the Oval. Roo will keep wicket thanks to the absence of Jamie Smith, whose partner has just given birth to their second child.
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23: Hello and welcome to Frontline with me, Philip Ingram. Now, today is day 1574 of Vladimir Putin's 10-day special military operation. These numbers are getting so big that it's going to be difficult for me to remember them at times. But we're very privileged to be talking once again to an old friend of the show, George Barras. George is now the Director of Innovation and Open Source Tradecraft at the Institute for the Study of War. And the reports that comes out of him and his team are gold dust when it comes to understanding what's going on in Ukraine. So we're very privileged to have him back. George, welcome back to Frontline.
24: Thank you for the kind introduction, Phil. Always a pleasure to see you. Thanks for having me.
23: Always good to have you on. Now, you know, the dual realities of war. You recently noted that Ukraine is achieving a degree of drone supremacy along parts of the front line, systematically hollowing out Russian logistics. Yet the ISW also is reporting on, you know, the devastating overnight barrage of Russian hypersonic and ballistic missiles hitting Kyiv, Dnipro, Kharkiv, and other cities. You know, how do these two realities, Ukraine's tactical drone advantages and Russia's long-range bombardment capabilities, balance out the battlefield right now? I'm putting this into context with Ukraine's longer-range capabilities hitting Russian infrastructure. You know, how does that affect things?
24: If you'll indulge me, Philip, I think I'll take a step backwards for a second and let's contextualize sort of where we are with the war right now in summer 2026. So we recently in May published, I think, a pretty consequential assessment, which was we made a rare call and we made a call that says we're entering a new phase of the war. In punditry, you've probably heard, you know, this sort of rhetoric for a while, but in terms of the ISW historiography of the war, we've actually been pretty conservative. And as far as we're concerned, we have been in the same phase of the war since essentially 2023 up until basically present. And we characterize that most recent phase of the war as the positional phase of the war. That is, we had the failed Ukrainian counteroffensive. We had the maturation of the tactical drone picture. We had the development of the very robust both Russian and Ukrainian kill zones that forced dispersion, made it very hard to accumulate mass for mechanized breakthroughs. Infiltration tactics becoming the primary way that the Russians advance, right? So this has been the positional nature of the war and the main character of warfare. Now, what's really interesting is that in spring of this year, we started to collect data points from the battlefield that showed that the Ukrainians were experimenting with ways of how to get tanks and more mechanized vehicles back into the fight meaningfully for the first time. It happened in March that we saw a Ukrainian infantry fighting vehicle operating not only close to the Russian kill zone, but on the Russian side of the line, 19 kilometers behind where we had previously seen Russian forces infiltrated to. And that was very interesting because we had to ask ourselves, why are the Ukrainian vehicles there in the first instance? Why aren't the Russian drone defenses working the way that they used to? And so we made a call and we said, okay, there's reasons behind this that we can certainly talk about. But the Ukrainians have gotten smarter about how to shape the battlefield, mm-hmm. how to make it so that when the Ukrainians decide to attack a sector of the front line, essentially the Ukrainians can set the conditions so that the Ukrainians get to bring in their support drones and the Russians will have degraded drones. Mm-hmm. So we get drones and they don't. and in doing so, protect their land forces to reintroduce elements of tactical maneuver. That's quite significant because there was a lot of technological advancement that had to go into developing that capability. There was a lot of doctrine rethinking and cuts of organization thinking to achieve those effects. And it's the reason why the Ukrainians have been able to actually retake some terrain in recent months and really blunt these Russian advances. So that's all great and good. The Russian response now has been very lackluster, I would say. They don't have a solid countermeasure yet for how to protect their operational depth logistics lines, because these Ukrainian fixed-wing drones that in part have computer vision are just wreaking havoc on trucks and fuel and the logistics and really straining Russians all across the mainland corridor in southern Ukraine, going from mainland Russia to Crimea. The Russian response, I think, has been to intensify their strategic bombing campaign, targeting military, industrial sites, cultural sites, some civilian targets as well. But we've never assessed that to be the decisive center of gravity for this war. But nonetheless, it's one of the things that Putin can do to try to increase the pain for Ukrainian civilians and try to control the narrative and make it seem as if Russia's in control of this war. And really, I would argue that at the current phase, the Russians have a series of dilemmas, not war-ending dilemmas, but dilemmas that they need to respond to and don't have a really adequate answer for, at least now.
23: Well, it's interesting you talk of these dilemmas because you touched there on the Ukrainians' ability to interdict virtually anywhere on this land bridge from Russia down to northern Crimea. And those are the same resupply routes that are used to resupply troops that are in occupied Eastern Ukraine, Russian troops that are occupying parts of Ukraine. At the same time, we're seeing Ukrainians destroy or damage the bridges going from the north into Crimea, attacking the ferries and you're reducing the capacity on the Kerch Bridge on routes getting into southern Crimea. You know, are we starting to see the good old-fashioned siege tactics coming in with the Ukrainians applying this to, you know, such a vast area of Crimea, and you know, is that impacting Russia's ability to use it as, you know, a secure base for air attacks, naval attacks, and as a logistics base and support base for its army?
24: Siege is an apt word. This is an effort to isolate that terrain. So I think the term that, you know, the British, the Royal Air Force would use, especially in World War II context, would be battlefield air interdiction. The idea of essentially denying the land forces the ability for freedom of movement, freedom of maneuver, denying the rotation of supplies through air power. And the Ukrainians are achieving that in part through these longer range, intermediate range strike drones that are able to pick off the Russian trucks, but also crucially the trains. Everyone's talking about the trucks and the highways because that's where the most that's where the sexiest combat clips that have arisen on the internet and been spreading like wildfire on social media. But there's also a very well thought out campaign about targeting the train and the rail logistics as well. And the Ukrainians have been taking out the locomotives that pull the trains, train cars itself, fuel train cars as well. So we're really looking at a very well thought out campaign about how do we geographically isolate large sectors of southern Ukraine and Crimea, and build pressure on the forces that are there, deny them the materials that they need to be successful, create a civilian gasoline supply in Crimea that's actually quite bad now. They're rationing it out. It's I think it's 5 liters per week that a person's allowed to buy in Crimea, and the lines are just incredibly long. So this is all good because it is setting the scene for ideally the Russians to not be able to continue making any offensive gains in the south. By the way, there's also an interdiction effort that's happening in eastern Ukraine as well, through Luhansk and Donetsk, to try to degrade the Russian logistics there too. There's more alternative routes though, so it's not quite as airtight, but this is all good, and it'll set the scenes for driving the Russian net gains closer to zero. In April of 26, it was about 2 to 3 square kilometers of terrain that the Russians were seizing per day. So drive that to zero and then enable the occasional Ukrainian counterattack against brittle, weakened, degraded Russian forces.
23: Yeah, it's interesting because we're seeing a tactical change. And as you talked about the change in Ukrainian doctrine and development, and you know, for me, from a military planning perspective, I'd be describing that almost as a greater move towards the maneuverist approach to warfare, integrating systems at different levels, where air power is being integrated, but the air power is being provided by drones at this stage, and then trying to integrate that with ground tactics through not just the use of light infantry, but bringing armor into it. And that's very difficult for Russia to respond to. And one of the things I used to tell my analysts was, you know, whenever you're looking at something and trying to make sense of it, always go with your gut feeling, because you've been looking at it from day, you know, every day that's going through. And my gut feeling is saying that we're on the cusp of what could be quite a significant change if Ukraine has got the wherewithal to deliver it and to exploit it. And you know, I think we're on the cusp of the Russians being in a position where they are going to have increasing difficulty in defending their positions. And if Ukraine puts a concerted attack into one or other points with the right level of force, having done the level of battlefield preparation that we're seeing them starting to do at the minute, there's a good chance that they could potentially break through and cause the Russians some real problems. Do you think my gut feeling's in the right ballpark?
24: You had me up until a breakthrough. So look, neither side have discovered the secret sauce for how to restore operational maneuver, but I completely agree with you. The Ukrainians are clearly thinking hard about why has operational maneuver been denied? How do we reintroduce tactical maneuver? And of course, that's the prerequisite to get an operational maneuver. So I don't think that science, military science problem has been solved in its entirety quite yet, but the Ukrainians are taking huge intellectual steps towards tackling that problem. Their defense industry is working towards building the capabilities that are necessary to achieve, you know, essentially fix resources to requirements, which is very good. And the Russians are not bringing the same level, I think, of rigor in terms of how to actually achieve a Russian version of operational maneuver. Mm-hmm. I would note for you, Philip, that, you know, as we're talking about the very positive things that are happening in southern Ukraine, and the conditions hitting this turning the Russian lines brittle, you know, the Russians really haven't innovated. They're still pushing into Konstantinivka in eastern Ukraine, one of the first of the line of the fortress belt cities. They've made some tactical infiltration gains into that city, and the maps just keep looking worse and worse in that sector. But it's just basically been the same Russian tactic, the same cookie cutter operational concept, which is we're going to keep funneling in a tremendous number of resources to try to score a Pyrrhic victory and seizing the ruins of another large town over the course of a multi-month protracted campaign. And this might just be the apogee of sophistication of Russian operational campaign design here. So that's like one full thought. Second thought is combined arms warfare. Absolutely. It's coming back. And look, this war is competitive. It's not stalemated. The Ukrainians are finding ways to bring the tank, which was declared obsolete by many people, back into the fight in a meaningful way. Not just as a howitzer that lobs, you know, rounds for indirect fires, but actually using it as the mobile protected firepower that it needs to be and is designed to be. You know, we got Sweden sending Ukraine more Gripen planes, which is great. The Ukrainians have developed their own new glide bomb, which is essentially their JDAM equivalent, but domestically produced. The Ukrainians are also taking out Russian ground-based radars and air defense systems, which hopefully can enable Ukrainian manned aircraft, not just the drones, but manned aircraft to get to higher altitudes and closer to the contested battle space to then drop their glide bombs to go put heavier ordnance on significant Russian targets, right? So yes, I regret to say that it's taken really four and a half years for us to actually get to a position where Ukraine can fight proper combined, start to employ proper combined arms concepts, because the earlier political and policy constraints in that we're not giving Ukraine certain weapon systems, we're not giving them aircraft, we're not going to give them long range fires, we're not going to give them tanks, right? That actually shoehorned the Ukrainians into having to fight a certain kind of war, and it honestly to the detriment of the capabilities it could have brought online. But now we're here, the concepts are maturing, the equipment is coming, the right kinds of equipment, and ideally, look, we're looking at a time-bounded window here because the Russians are going to work out countermeasures.
23: Yeah.
24: No gain is always permanent. So the Russians are going to work out some countermeasures to degrade the efficacy of Ukraine's current advantage. And so I think what we're looking at is a uniquely time-bound window of opportunity where we need to really lean into supporting the Ukrainians, give them the equipment they need. I wish they had a fleet of tanks to exploit now, Canon, but they don't have that. But anything that we can do as an alliance to expedite those would be very good, because, you know, when these opportunities come, you really need to milk them for all that they're worth.
23: But yeah, the Ukrainians seem to have, you know, also wrestled with the fact that they're not necessarily getting all of the equipment that the West promises, you know, on time to do anything. So their own defense industrial base has stepped up And the innovations that we're seeing out of it is phenomenal. And you're within that defence industrial base, they're continue to attack the Russian defence industrial base. Now, looking at satellite pictures of the Russian depots where they stored all of their obsolete equipment that's now been taken out and refurbished and sent to the front line and destroyed, looking at the sheer numbers of pieces of equipment that have been destroyed, it's hard to work out whether the Russians have got anything left that's got any real capability in it to fight, and where the Russians are going to go next. Do you think the Ukrainian tactic of these operational level attacks into Russia's defence industrial base, into its oil and gas industry, into command and control sites and larger depots, is beginning to have an effect on Russia's ability to continue to prosecute its tactical operations?
24: Look, the tempo of Russian operations have actually increased in recent months.
23: Okay.
24: So the Russians have been sending more and my metric for that is how many casualties are the Ukrainians inflicting? Yeah. So you can look at the number of reported attacks that the Ukrainian general staff puts out of their daily survey of how many times they repelled Russian attacks and assaults. And then you can look at the claimed casualty counts. And by those numbers, the Russian operational tempo, at least in eastern Ukraine for their main effort near Konstantinivka, has increased. And so it's our assessment that, the strikes against oil and gas in the war industry, that's all good and necessary and good supporting lines of effort that are necessary for Ukraine's successful prosecution of their defensive war. But I've not seen a strong correlation between those strikes and that having a commensurate degrading effect on the way the Russians fight. I think it has a big issue with force generation because Russian force generation is very expensive given they don't do conscription, they don't do compulsory military service. It's largely financial incentives that get Russian shoes into boots and boots in the field. So I think that there's a connection there. But even then, the Russians have a lot of wealth. I mean, they've been spending their gold reserves, and they have a lot of gold reserves, and they would prefer not to spend them, but they can. So there's some flexibility there in the system. I think, Philip, what we need to see, and it would be more decisive, would be strikes against heavy, critical Russian military industry factories, of which there's been an intensifying effort, but there's a couple really big nodes in this system that I think are very consequential that are sort of the low-hanging fruit on the table. First that comes to my mind is the Alabuga Special Economic Zone, where the Russians, through an Iranian technology exchange, have built a large factory that assembles the Shahed and Garand and variants of the Iran 136 drone. That factory is deep in the Russian interior in the region of Tatarstan. Yeah. And the Ukrainians have lightweight drones that have the range, but the payload is not adequate to take out that factory. For taking out that factory, they would need American provided Tomahawk weapons or to develop some exquisite system that can basically be the equivalent of it. But we're talking about payload, and you need a salvo of many missiles to do so. And I think so for a relatively modest investment of a couple dozen Tomahawk missiles, I think the Ukrainians could do a lot of great work to essentially severely degrade Russia's ability to launch these massive drone attacks. And by the way, that's not just for Ukraine's sake. That would be for NATO's sake, too, because these drones, the Russians are increasingly brazen about having them fly into NATO airspace, including 2-3 weeks ago, the first ever strike of a Shahed drone against a apartment high rise in Romania. Mm-hmm. And, the Russians regularly launch 600, 700 of these drones into Ukraine in a single night. And NATO's eastern flank is not prepared to be able to repel 600 targets of that nature in a single night. So if we can destroy that Russian capability, it would be a very good thing to do.
23: So that's one factory or one node that you thought. Are there any others that come to mind that are directly impacting Russia's ability to continue to prosecute not just its air operations, but its tactical operations on the ground?
24: So there's a number of Russian factories that are interesting because the Russian defense industry, a lot of their, not being very articulate right now. If I had to think about the way that the Russian defense industry works, it's very interesting because they have these clusters where they've built up sort of vertically integrated factories and they don't have a whole lot of geographical distribution. Some systems are like that, but lesser than others. Yeah. Sort of the cardinal sin of the American defense industrial base is parochialism. So essentially, you'll split up the supply chain for how to create any given defense article, and every single senator's got their hand in it, and it's in every single state and every single congressional district, and so it all comes together that way. The Russians are kind of the opposite because they come from the central planning school of thought, and so, you know, there's one tank factory for all of Russia that makes and refurbishes the modern main battle tanks. It's called Ural Vagon Zavod, and it's like one factory. So you take out that one factory, or, you know, kill an entire shift. You know, they run that factory 7 hours or 7 days a week, 3 8-hour shifts a day. You kill a third of the shift workers there. I mean, that's a big deal. Mm-hmm. But you know, we've had political and policy making decisions get in the way of enabling the capabilities that would actually be able to put some pretty significant dents into Russia's ability to wage wars.
23: Well, you

0: being properly fielded and having an effect against these industrial targets that you're talking about?
1: Philip, from your lips to God's ears, we'll see. Some of the Flamingo, so Firepoint, the company that makes Flamingo, they have a successful product line with a whole bunch of strike vehicles. Flamingo has been one of those strike vehicles that I think have been, in my judgment, a little overhyped. You know, we've not seen the commensurate delivery of the capabilities that Flamingo claims quite yet. And, you know, this is literally a rocket science, so it's not easy to do. But I do hope that we see more successful Flamingo strikes and in the higher quantities with the payloads necessary to do these sorts of missions. So far, you know, FP2 drones have been very good. I think even FP5s and 7s have been great as well. Again, like Flamingo is just one of those product lines, which has not been quite as effective yet, but it's still in R&D, and Firepoint is building the, you know, they're building the missiles as they're flying the plane, so to speak. So, they're doing their best, but, hopefully we'll see those capabilities be developed soon. Yeah. Now I would note that any sort of time lapse and lag that exists is to the detriment of everybody, who have been interested in this. So the simple stopgap solution would be arm Ukraine with Western systems that already exist, as opposed to waiting for the Ukrainians to develop their own homegrown one, which they very well will get to eventually, I'm sure, provided time and resources. But these time-space relationships really matter.
0: Well, in supplying Ukraine, you know, I think a lot of us were surprised when we saw the final sign-off of $400 million worth of equipment to come from the United States into Ukraine, especially given the fact that President Trump was still in a potential conflict, on paper in conflict, threatening Iran with other things. But Congress signed it off and started to see some more weapon systems and support going to Ukraine. Do you think what we've been seeing, you know, in the background with the lack of commentary out of President Trump, we're seeing a sort of thawing of this hard line, no support, and what had been agreed in the past is just being sort of passed through under the table as much as possible? And do you think that might turn into, you know, what you're suggesting is needed, further additional new support at some stage?
1: Yeah, so in the last 6 months since like December 2025, the Russia-Ukraine U.S. mediation process has somewhat slowed down, and the focus has been on the Middle East. And so I think there's been definite frustration on the U.S. side for Putin's intransigence, because the Ukrainians have, you know, made a variety of concessions and come to the table and all these things. And it's, in fact, the Russians who have been making, you know, demands and being the obstacle to an agreement here. So I think that's matured in a way where, essentially, through a journey of laborious discovery, the administration discovered how the Russians are not willing to negotiate. Now, I say that with a grain of salt, because we're now supposedly getting close to at the conclusion of a deal with Iran, and to be determined whether or not that happens. It seems like they have a deal announcement every other day now. And, you know, Putin and Zelensky and Trump had separate phone calls the other day, and there's been discussions about potentially having a meeting amongst the leaders at the G7 meeting. And, you know, we'll see about that. But there seems to be a renewed push from Washington now that's been stood up quite literally in the last 72 hours to try to resume those talks. But, you know, I think those are not mutually incompatible things, because I was always hoping that the administration will come to the realization that actually getting Russia to the table requires imposing battlefield setbacks. It requires invalidating Putin's theory of victory, that he can win a protracted war of attrition. And it requires halting the Russian advances cold. And of course, there's material requirements for that. And there are things that the United States can do actually to expedite that process, to expedite the halting of the Russian gains and get the Russians to the table sooner. So I don't see these as incompatible positions. If we want to renew negotiations on a constructive basis, the most constructive way to do that would be to halt the Russian advance. And if that means having the Congress appropriate more monies for Ukraine defense articles, then I think that's actually a cogent strategy.
0: George Barras from the Institute for the Study of War, thank you very much indeed for talking to me today on Frontline.
1: Thanks so much for having me, Philip. Always a pleasure.
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8: Hello there, welcome along to the Times Radio Early Breakfast Show. Coming up on the programme, shots fired in the Channel. A drifting Russian warship lets loose at a British yacht off the Isle of Wight. Plus, you don't have to knock down an apartment house every time you're looking for somebody. Donald Trump lashes out at Israeli military action in Lebanon. And we head to Cairo as seismologists discover the good vibrations helping the Great Pyramid dodge disaster. Good morning, it's James Kitchen with you at 5 o'clock on Wednesday, the 17th of June.
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8: But before all that, with the news headlines, here's Cara Bentley.
10: Thanks, James. Good morning. Ahead of the Makerfield by-election tomorrow, which could partially determine the Prime Minister's fate, it's understood Sir Keir Starmer's relationship with Ed Miliband has broken down due to a standoff over defence spending. That's according to senior government sources who claim the Energy Secretary declined calls with the Prime Minister. Relations between the two have apparently been going downhill since Ed Miliband became the first cabinet minister to advise that Sir Keir Starmer set out a timeline for his departure. The Times' chief political commentator, Patrick Maguire, has more.
11: Sources close to Ed Miliband deny that he rejected the Prime Minister's calls, that he declined to speak to him. They eventually did speak about the cuts to the net zero budget that were imposed on him to fund an increase in defence spending. But that hasn't stopped the rest of the cabinet preparing for life after Keir Starmer.
10: It's widely believed if Andy Burnham wins in Makerfield tomorrow, he will challenge Sir Keir Starmer as leader of the Labour Party. When asked if there'll be a contest next week, Wes Streeting, the former health secretary, said it's inevitable. Ed Owens is head of policy strategy for Think Labour.
12: Friday is going to be very interesting, isn't it? If Andy wins, which I think on balance it looks like he will. Not taking anything for granted, of course, but that is going to create a great deal of questioning about what next. And I don't think anyone is in a position to really know what happens next.
10: You can find a full list of candidates at whocanivotefor.co.uk. Two retirees who were sailing in the English Channel when a nearby Russian warship fired warning shots towards them have described the moment as a bit scary. It happened yesterday morning when 23 miles south of the Isle of Wight, Alan and Jane Kelvey, sailing in their 40-foot yacht Bright Future, got too close for the liking of the Russian crew manning the 400-foot Admiral Grigorovich. The MOD issued a statement bolstering the Russian explanation that it was because the crew feared a collision in the fog. John Leakey is former Director General of the European Military Staff.
13: It doesn't sound to me, at least the facts aren't clear yet, that the yacht was breaching the collision regulations. On the other hand, warships don't like other ships, particularly small boats, being near them because it limits their manoeuvrability. And warships may be on training, on exercises, and it doesn't matter whether it's a Russian or any other warship. A warship needs freedom to move, freedom of action.
10: A charity's warning that domestic abuse increases by more than a third when England lose in major football tournaments. England plays Croatia in its first World Cup game tonight. Veronica Oakeshott is from Women's Aid.
14: This time last year, the police were recording a domestic abuse related crime once every 40 seconds. This June, we would expect that to have a big uptick.
10: Elsewhere in the World Cup, defending champions Argentina beat Algeria 3-0 in their first match at this summer's World Cup in Kansas City, thanks to a Lionel Messi hat-trick. That was after Norway beat Iraq 4-1. Austria take on Jordan this morning, with the match getting underway shortly in San Francisco. For a roundup of the news on demand, find the Times Radio news briefing on the Times Radio app.
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8: Cara Bentley, thank you. And my thanks to you too for joining Times Radio Early Breakfast on this Wednesday morning. Hi there, James Kitchen with you for the next 60 minutes or so before Kate and Stig take the reins at 6 o'clock. Lots to get stuck into in the meantime, including you don't have to knock down an apartment house every time you're looking for somebody. The words of Donald Trump as he urged Benjamin Netanyahu to be more responsible in Lebanon, warning too many people are being killed in Israeli strikes. Speaking at the G7 summit in Evian, the US president said Iran wants to get back to business, insisting his peace deal will ensure the regime never has nuclear weapons. Trump also met with Ukrainian leader Volodymyr Zelensky, suggesting afterwards that Moscow should make a deal to end its war in Eastern Europe. But within hours of their tete-a-tete ending, a drifting Russian warship fired shots across the bow of a British yacht in the English Channel. It's believed the frigate, the Admiral Grigorovich, feared colliding with the pleasure boat in fog. But amidst rising tensions and that shortfall in defence funding, the incident will do little to calm nerves in Whitehall. We'll be assessing the fast-moving situation with Stephen Erlinger, Chief Diplomatic Correspondent at the New York Times, shortly after 5:30. And for something a little bit different,
15: I'm picking up vibrations. She's giving me the excitation.
8: Yes, it ranks among the seven wonders of the ancient world, standing strong for nearly 4,500 years. The Great Pyramid has defied countless tremors, including a violent earthquake in the early 14th century that loosened much of the structure's gleaming limestone casing. Fast forward to 2026, researchers in Cairo believe they've discovered the secret to the pyramid's endurance, and it's all down to good vibrations. We'll be joined by an Egyptian seismologist in around 45 minutes' time. As always, you can get in touch with your thoughts, comments, experience, general musings on any of today's stories. Text us on 87222. Start your message with the word Times, or you can WhatsApp us on 0333 003 2353. But we kick off the show as ever by zooming in on the big stories from Westminster this morning with Ben Block, Sky News political reporter. Hiya, Ben.
16: Good morning, James.
8: Starting with the front page of The Times then, and the paper's chief political commentator, Patrick Maguire, who reveals Ed Miliband has been accused of ghosting the Prime Minister by refusing to take his calls. So it appears the duo's relationship has broken down to such an extent the Energy Secretary declined incoming calls from Sir Keir Starmer during last week's tense standoff over defence spending. There are multiple factors at play here, Ben. Why has the once close friendship deteriorated so quickly?
16: Yeah, this is extraordinary reporting and a really quite extraordinary story. So they report that since Ed Miliband, the Energy Secretary, became the first cabinet minister to advise Keir Starmer that he might need to set out a timetable for his departure, their relationship went seriously downhill from there. Now, this conversation is said to have happened 2 weeks before the local elections on the 7th of May. And that was when it was clear that Labour was on course to lose very badly to Reform UK and the Greens, and that a Labour leadership contest was likely in the offing. So that's where it started going wrong. And at the time, a spokesperson, Fred Miliband, said although they didn't accept the account of the meeting, they didn't dispute that the conversation had taken place, nor that detail. But multiple sources have told The Times now that the pair are barely on speaking terms. And frankly, there are no two journalists better connected inside Labour and Number 10 than Patrick Maguire and Steve Swinford. So since then, the relationship's been on the downslope. And as you said, Miliband is said to have resisted the imposition of cuts to his department's budget in order to fund an increase in defence spending, which was such a row last week, to such a point that he actually declined to take calls from the Prime Minister. And, you know, it was well known that he was on resignation watch and Number 10 was concerned that he would quit. Now, a source close to Ed Miliband denied that he was ghosting the Prime Minister and said that the pair did eventually speak, which is good news, I guess, that the PM and a cabinet minister are speaking, at least here and there. But the other factor at play is Ed Miliband's closeness to Andy Burnham, who's on the cusp of returning to Parliament here. Miliband is tipped to be Burnham's Chancellor, assuming Burnham makes it both back into Parliament and all the way to Number 10. So there's clearly real upset and enmity on both sides of that relationship that has led to this close friendship to break down.
8: And it appears the signals coming from Number 10 are still resolute in terms of preventing Andy Burnham from marching south and seizing the Labour crown in a coup. The PM believes strongly an uncontested challenge would be profoundly undemocratic, in his words. And he told Times Radio's political editor Anna Mihailova he won't walk away.
17: I will fight if there's a challenge. I don't think there should be a challenge. At the very time we're here at the G7 discussing what is actually a very significant development in relation to the Iran conflict, at a time like that, I really don't think we should be putting the country into the chaos of a leadership election.
8: Ben, if Burnham wins decisively in Makerfield tomorrow, is Starmer's position politically tenable?
16: Well, you know, fighting talk there from the Prime Minister, as we can all hear, and his allies are doing the same. They're out, you know, with increasingly direct briefings against Andy Burnham. You know, his allies are saying that Starmer is absolutely determined to resist a coronation. But if Burnham wins, which he has a very good chance of doing, then that puts Starmer in a very perilous position. Because there is little doubt at this point that Burnham has the numbers in the Labour Parliamentary Party to mount a challenge. He has the backing of more than the 81 MPs required to get on the ballot. And frankly, polling in the country at large, both in the Labour Party and in the country, shows that he is more popular than Starmer. So if we zoom out here and we look back at recent history, as we've seen repeatedly in recent years in the Conservative Party, as soon as the first sort of effort to oust the sitting PM is launched, their authority just evaporates and they're all gone sooner rather than later. So if Andy Burnham shows that he can beat Reform UK by winning this by-election and then does launch a contest, which he is widely expected to do, and then other candidates pile in, West Streeting, for example, it's really hard to see any chance of him ever recovering that authority and being able to remain Prime Minister.
8: So I suppose the question in a way is to what degree of bloodiness is Starmer prepared to put the party through in a protracted leadership contest in order to resist a coronation?
16: Yeah, that's the big question. I mean, right now, he's saying he will fight. His allies are saying he will fight. And you can't say otherwise. The moment you say, oh, no, you know, if Andy launches a challenge, then I'll just step aside, you know, then he's gone anyway. So he has to say that he'll fight. And, you know, at the moment, they're describing any bid to oust the PM, as you said, as a coup. And if they're a coronation, the winner would have the least mandate of any prime minister ever.
18: Could we see a situation, though, in which as soon as Friday, if the result goes that way, government ministers, cabinet ministers even, just start to walk out? I mean, that would be hugely embarrassing for number 10 and damaging for the country.
16: Yeah, it's entirely possible. And the Times has been told that several cabinet ministers are weighing up whether to resign after the by-election on Friday or the by-election tomorrow. So resigning on Friday morning in a bid to force Keir Starmer out, in order to force his hand and make him set out that timeline to go by himself without putting the party and the country through a protracted contest through the summer. And it's been reported in the last couple of weeks that number 10 has actually made clear to ministers that they would not be able to remain in government and back another candidate for leader. So, you know, we could see the government splinter in the coming days. And it could mean that, you know, Ed Miliband is a key example of someone who could go, potentially Lisa Nandy, the culture secretary. She could leave to back Andy Burnham. If Wes Streeting enters the race, could we see his close friend Peter Kyle, the business secretary, also depart cabinet to back him? So, you know, hugely embarrassing for number 10 and the prime minister. But more to the point, it would leave the government in paralysis. Without ministers in place, decisions can't be made. The business of government just grinds to a halt. And we've got, you know, international summits coming up. The war in Iran, yes, you know, there's a memorandum of understanding in place, but that's not completely at a close yet. The Strait of Hormuz isn't fully open. So we would be seeing this leadership drama play out over the summer at a very critical time for the country, and it would be very damaging.
18: Well, meanwhile, that other young pretender, Wes Streeting, has been laying out his pitch for progressive capitalism. In a speech in London, the former health secretary said Labour can't be squeamish about competition, appearing to attack Andy Burnham for casting the bond market as villains. He's also warned of a real risk that a leadership contest becomes a Dutch auction of the most expensive and popular pledges to appeal to the party faithful. What is Streeting proposing here, and how is he positioning himself?
16: Yeah, so Wes Streeting trying here to grab some attention before it's all on Andy Burnham after tomorrow's by-election. And he's pitching himself sort of as the pro-capitalism candidate who wants to do the Labour aim of sort of redistributing wealth, but by growing the economy and maintaining fiscal discipline, which he argues is in contrast to Burnham's approach. And he calls his brand of thinking progressive capitalism. And, you know, he praised Nigel Lawson, Margaret Thatcher's chancellor, and he said, he said he'd want taxes on wealth and want to decrease taxes on employment, which is sort of appealing to the Labour base there. And he was not dismissive of the bond markets, quite the opposite, in fact. And he was really emphasising that fiscal discipline that Rachel Reeves has brought to the Treasury. And he's argued for a lot more emphasis on growing the economy as a means to reaching ends like clean power and things like that. So he's positioning himself really as the centrist or centre-left alternative to Andy Burnham. And he's trying to appear to a much broader audience.
18: Yes, but it's not the message Labour members or indeed the majority of the parliamentary Labour Party want to hear, perhaps, although it does appeal to vast swathes of middle ground voters. Finally, Ben, plans for a youth mobility scheme with the EU look set to be announced within weeks, with Brussels agreeing to what's been called a legacy meeting with the PM next month. Do we have a sense of what's on the table in terms of the details and the various trade-offs both sides would have to make?
16: Quite. So even, you know, amid all this leadership drama, Starmer's ploughing on and, you know, closer relationships with Europe is a centrepiece of his government's agenda. Now, on the table primarily is a youth mobility scheme, which would allow young Brits to travel and work freely in the EU and vice versa. And also being discussed, and according to the Times, close to being agreed, is a wide-ranging package of cooperation on food and drink, I think, that will end checks on agricultural exports across the English Channel and the Irish Sea, and also a deal on Britain's participation in the EU emissions trading scheme. And that would otherwise have resulted in new carbon taxes imposed on British exports. So, you know, that part's close to the line. But then the youth mobility scheme is said to be where the main impasse still lies. So a cap on numbers is still being discussed. And the EU is also demanding that European students studying in Britain should not have to pay the international fees that are vastly higher than the fees paid by home students. So there's still a long way to go at this point, but those are the things that are being discussed.
18: And also interesting to see whether the EU could perhaps exploit Starmer's domestic political weakness to force further concessions. Ben, thank you. We'll have to leave it there. Always good to get your perspective. Sky News political reporter Ben Block with the latest from Westminster. And we mentioned the Makerfield by-election, so here is the full list of the candidates standing in that constituency. Jake Austin, Liberal Democrats. Count Binface Party. Andy Burnham, Labour Party. Dan Clark, Libertarian Party. John Dyer, Independent. Ed Gemmell, Climate Party. Paul Gold, Independent. Alan Howling, Lord Hope, the official monster raving loony party. Robert Kenyon, Reform UK. Robert Powernell, Protect the Wild. Rebecca Shepherd, Restore Britain. Sarah Wakefield, Green Party. Peter Mark Ward, Rejoin EU. And Michael Winstanley, the Conservative and Unionist Party. You can see the full list on whocanivotefor.co.uk. Coming up on Early Breakfast, the broadcaster Sandy Wars on the show to dive into the morning papers. We'll have a look at those front page splashes next. This is Early Breakfast on Times Radio.
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18: 5:19, Early Breakfast with me, James Kitchen. Hello there, lovely to have you with us on this Wednesday morning. Let's have a look at the papers now with the broadcaster, Sandy War. Hi, Sandy.
14: Good morning.
18: For most of us, the dangers of a trip to the south coast end at sunburn and swooping seagulls. What we probably don't expect to encounter is a drifting Russian warship firing off warning shots, as one pensioner couple discovered yesterday. Their story dominates the front pages this morning. Russian warship fires at yacht in the channel, reads the Times. The Guardian goes with Russian warship opens fire in the channel to warn off British yacht. Vlad fires on Brit OAPs, says the Sun. Displaying typical British understatement, 71-year-old Alan and 69-year-old Jane Kelvey described their day as highly unusual. It appears, Sandy, despite initial alarm, this was a last resort by the frigate, fearing a collision in fog, but the incident will do nothing to ease tensions.
14: Yes, I mean, collisions at sea, particularly this really, really difficult, busy shipping lane, is something we've been, you know, warned about as a possibility for many, many years. But it's the whole landscape of this, how it feeds into the wider debate about defence spending, how well are we protected, how well are we prepared for, you know, the modern state of the world. And as you say, right in the middle of this sort of unlikely and very British couple, Jane and Alan, who've really played this down, haven't they? They've sort of said it's not something you expect every day. The exact choreography, if you like, of what happened is slightly under some dispute because, as I understand it, the Russian warship suggested it had tried to make radio contact and it had fired flares, although the British couple are saying there was no radio contact and they didn't see any flares. They're also saying that they did make a manoeuvre to show
0: the Russian warship that they had, you know, that they were in command of their vessel and in contact, and they'd navigated away slightly. And it's at this point the shots were fired, not at the boat, but by the boat. But, it, you know, I don't know about you. I don't know if the difference would have been that helpful to me. If shots were being fired anywhere near me in this circumstance, I think I would have reacted. But it just shows, doesn't it, how close to our shores some of these threats are. The suggestion that perhaps the Russian vessel wasn't fully under control of its engines. And of course, comes after the boarding of that vessel, part of the Russian shadow fleet that was seized and brought into anchorage. It's all a very concerning escalation of tensions in the region.
18: And it brings to the fore, it all feels suddenly immediate, doesn't it? Whether it's a Russian warship off the Isle of Wight or Moscow's links to the arson attack on the Prime Minister's property that's been in the news this week. We're not talking about a conflict in far-off lands here, you know, in Ukraine. Do you think that will change the public perspective of the diplomatic and military tensions that Britain is facing at the moment?
0: I'm not sure I agree with that necessarily, because a lot has been said in the last, 18 months maybe, about the nature of modern warfare being very much in the cyber environment, about digital attacks, about the way technology is being used, and as you say, drones. And of course, that brings the geography, or takes the geography, almost out of the equation. This is potential conflict that has no boundaries. It does... I think the firing of shots in the channel or near to this British vessel does remind us of the old-fashioned, if you like, guns being fired type of warfare, and will alarm people and bring it into sharp focus. It does also, all of this conversation, play into the wider dialogue, as we know, about where money is being spent, what's happening with defence spending, what should the priorities be. And undoubtedly, the government under a great deal of pressure to explain how we are going to be defended in a time of rising threat but shrinking budgets.
18: Indeed, and that brings us neatly on to a story in The Times, which is reporting Starmer has suggested there's unlikely to be more funding for defence, despite warnings from his top military chief. This would mean troops are less prepared to fight a future war. According to the paper, the PM said he's already taken the decision to cut capital spending by 1% from other departments to pay for further increases, and that it's up to the new defence secretary where he wants that money to be spent. Dan Jarvis is going to face some tough decisions, Sandy, in the coming weeks about effectively where to wield the axe.
0: And this, of course, is a conversation going on in every government department, as we know at the moment. And of course, the military would say they need more. Of course, they would say that. And it's in their interest to be making their argument for more of the spending. And you need to see this defence spending against this wider promise that NATO targets have asked people to make, that 3.5% of our GDP is spent on military spending. And we're nowhere near that yet. And I know military leaders have suggested that the ramp up to that level should be front-loaded. We should be investing the money now rather than waiting to the end of this period of 2035. But you put that conversation against another conversation that's in some of the other papers this morning about disability payments and where that money is going and being spent. And this isn't a question of, you know, there's a huge cake and how much of a slice are we getting. It's a small cake and it's a shrinking cake, and everyone's got to make sacrifices. It's just, this is politics, isn't it? Where do those decisions fall?
18: Yeah, I suppose it's a question of priorities. Many people would argue, given the stark warnings we've had in recent weeks from Al Khans, the former Armed Forces Minister who resigned, John Healey, the Defence Secretary who resigned, and yesterday from Sir Richard Knighton, the Chief of the Defence Staff, many voters would perhaps say, well, funding should be refocused in terms of defence. Do you think then Sir Keir Starmer has made a decision, a calculation in terms of withholding any further funding for defence? Or do you think this says something about his authority, that he's unable to override the Treasury, which is firmly digging its heels in?
0: I think right now we're paying a lot of attention to defence spending, and that's for all sorts of various reasons, not least the G7 summit, and lots of world leaders are discussing what's happening with the global threat. But we also have to think about, for most ordinary people right now feeling a really big squeeze on their spending, do we really want to see rises in taxes or cuts in housing or our potholes not being filled up? These are the decisions. And some of the criticism of Keir Starmer has not just been about the decisions he's making or not making, but how well that's being explained and how powerfully the message is or isn't being put across. So there's a sort of multi-layered problem he's facing, not least what's going to be happening in the electoral landscape this week.
18: And you mentioned benefits there. The Daily Mail reporting the number of people receiving disability benefits has topped 4 million for the first time. This is referring to official data on those entitled to personal independence payments. It's up 2% since January and 12% since the election. Tackling these numbers is going to be one of the biggest challenges for whoever's leading Labour in the country, not least because of their own backbenchers.
0: And there is a review going on into how people are defined as needing or being eligible for these payments. And one of the suggestions, this is what they're going to be trying to get the evidence on, is it's becoming too easy to particularly claim mental health problems are impacting people's ability to work. And part of the discussion, certainly in this article in the Mail, is that the money should not be being given in benefit, but it should be given in treatment options, and it should be given in help, so that rather than getting cash, if you like, you're getting what might be a solution to some of your problems. But this is a growing and really complex challenge.
18: And finally, we just have time to touch on a story in the Telegraph, Sandy, and I wonder if the phrases Dida and Yegesda mean anything to you. Apologies for my pronunciation. I'm sure I absolutely butchered that.
0: Yeah, I wouldn't have a clue either of how to say it. Talking about priorities on spending, a big row in Cornwall about how much it has cost to try to preserve one of the Celtic languages that they're trying to keep this language alive, which you go, okay, lovely, nice idea. Let's try and preserve some of our heritage culture. But it's a lot of money that has been spent, £1.8 million to try and keep this language going. And at the end of this experiment, signposts have gone up in different languages. For example, only 500 people are said to be fluent in the language, and they've costed that out as something like £3,600 per advanced speaker to keep the language there. If you speak to people in Cornwall, there is a real powerful group that say Cornish heritage and culture, I mean, there's even a move for independence, isn't there, there, and it should be preserved. But again, it's at what cost? How much is being spent on it, and where might that have been spent otherwise if we didn't do this?
18: Yeah, indeed, it's a noble aim, but as you say, it appears a very expensive one for Cornwall County Council. Sandy, great to have you with us on the Early Breakfast Paper Review. Many thanks indeed. The broadcaster Sandy Waugh there sharing her thoughts on the morning's big stories. After the break, we'll be heading to the G7 summit in Evian after a Russian frigate fired warning shots at a British yacht in the Channel. Plus, all the overnight results you're waking up to from the World Cup, and of course, a look ahead to England's opening game in Kansas City. But first, at 5:30, here's Cara Bentley with your news headlines.
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10: Thanks, James. Good morning. Ahead of the Makerfield by-election tomorrow, in which Andy Burnham could make his first step towards launching a leadership bid against the Prime Minister, the Times understands that Burnham's ally Ed Miliband's relationship with the Prime Minister has deteriorated significantly. It's believed he would back Burnham in a contest and has been ignoring Sir Keir Starmer's calls. The Times' chief political commentator Patrick Maguire has more.
2: Ed Miliband really is the most important man in British politics right now. He is the bedrock of Andy Burnham's campaign. His relationship with Keir Starmer, once the mainstay of this government, has all but completely broken down. And in keeping with his reputation, as a TikTok star, he has, to use Gen Z's preferred internet lingo, been accused of ghosting the Prime Minister.
10: You can find a full list of candidates for Makerfield at whocanivotefor.co.uk. Meanwhile, Wes Streeting, the former health secretary, has said a contest next week for the Labour Party is inevitable. The Ministry of Defence has confirmed that a Russian warship's warning shots were not aimed at a British yacht, but were an attempt to avoid a crash. The ship used gunfire to warn off a yacht they claimed was on a dangerous course towards the frigate Admiral Grigorovich in the English Channel. There were no injuries and the yacht was not damaged. More than 100 Labour MPs have backed calls for improved paternity leave arrangements. Thousands of people are expected to picket Downing Street, Holyrood and the Senate this summer to demand better support for parents. Campaigners want new dads to be entitled to 6 weeks off work at 90% pay. The government launched a review of parental leave last year. Austria are 1-0 up against Jordan in their first World Cup group game this morning. England face Croatia in theirs at 9 o'clock tonight, which you can hear on Talk Sports. Manager Thomas Tuchel says he's very excited. Don't forget you can set the Times Radio news briefing as your news service on Alexa.
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18: Welcome back to the show, Early Breakfast, with me, James Kitchen. Hello there, good morning, 5:34, which means it's time for this.
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18: Joining me in the studio with a roundup of all you need to know from the World Cup is Talk Sports' Max Scott. Hi, Max.
27: Good morning, James. How are you?
18: Very well. The day has finally arrived, the one we've all been waiting for, although south of the border at least. England kicking off their tournament against Croatia later on. We'll get into that in a minute. But first, Max, bring us up to speed with the results we're waking up to this morning.
27: Well, where do we start? All of the big boys, the big names in this World Cup delivered last night. We'll start with Argentina. Lionel Messi scored three goals as the world champions beat Algeria 3-0. It was his first World Cup hat-trick. He's now scored 16 World Cup goals, which levels him with the all-time scorer, the great Miroslav Klose of Germany. He's the first player to feature in six World Cups. The world champions get off to an absolute flyer. We talk about big names, Kylian Mbappe. He scored twice as France beat Senegal 3-0. France, tournament favourites, unbeaten in 30 games. As I say, he scored twice. He's now already scored 14 goals. He's just 25. He's no doubt going to become, maybe even in this tournament, the all-time World Cup goal scorer. But interestingly, France got off to a really poor start. Senegal, AFCON champions until that was stripped from them because of some controversy after that. They hit the post. They missed a sitter in the first half, James, but France came through, showed their class, looked incredibly dangerous in the second half. England could face them in the semi-final should all things work out. And then Norway, their first World Cup since 1998, They beat Iraq 4-1, and the great Erling Haaland, Manchester City's Erling Haaland, in his first World Cup, scores twice. So all of the big names delivering in a brilliant sort of night, early morning of World Cup action.
18: Great stuff. And tonight, all eyes will be on the great state of Missouri as England take to the pitch in Kansas City. How the squad's shaping up?
27: Well, some big news yesterday. Tino Livramento, England right-back, plays for Newcastle, has been withdrawn from the squad because of injury. Interestingly, Thomas Tuchel hasn't brought in a like-for-like replacement. Livramento's a full-back. He's brought in Chelsea's Trevor Chalobah at centre-back. He's not eligible to play tonight. But other than that, a clean bill of health. And we talk about big names, James. We talk about the goal scorers. The man that could be instrumental if England are to win this World Cup, it's Harry Kane. And he's been speaking ahead of this game about the form he's been in this season and how he's coming into this tournament in the shape and the form of his life.
8: Coming off the best season that I've ever had, first and foremost, just from a fact point of view. Obviously scoring a lot more goals than what I have in any other previous season, which is obviously pleasing. But I think also just physically and mentally, the way the season ended for me was obviously in a great way to win the league and in the cup final and to score the three goals there. I think just gave me even more momentum coming into the prep camp with the boys. And yeah, just from a physical point of view, just feel in great shape in the training sessions, in the matches that we've played. So, you know, throughout our career, you need a lot of things to go your way and fall into place at the right time. And I feel like it has for this tournament. So, for sure, it's one of the best opportunities we will have as a team to win it. And I think everyone is eager to, you know, to first of all, just start well tomorrow and you know, prove that we have the capabilities of going far in this tournament.
27: Captain Harry Kane speaking ahead of that huge game against Croatia, the side that beat England in the World Cup semi-final in 2018. There's still that bit of revenge needed. Kane scored 58 goals in all competitions in Germany, getting the league and cup double. If England are going to do anything, it's with their unassuming, humble leader who really trumps the sort of prima donna era of footballers. He's a real inspiration in top form. Tonight is a huge game for England.
18: And so it begins. Max, thank you.
27: Thank you, James.
18: Talk Sports, Max Scott, with all the latest from the World Cup. 5:39. You don't have to knock down an apartment house every time you're looking for somebody. The words of Donald Trump as he urged Benjamin Netanyahu to be more responsible in Lebanon, warning too many people are being killed in Israeli strikes. Speaking at the G7 summit in Evian, the US president said Iran wants to get back to business, insisting his peace deal will ensure the regime never has nuclear weapons. Trump also met with Ukrainian leader Volodymyr Zelensky, suggesting afterwards that Moscow should make a deal to end its war in Eastern Europe. But within hours of their tete-a-tete ending, a drifting Russian warship fired shots across the bow of a British yacht in the English Channel. It's believed the frigate, the Admiral Grigorovich, feared colliding with the pleasure boat in fog. Joining me now is Stephen Erlinger, Chief Diplomatic Correspondent at the New York Times. Good morning to you.
12: Good morning, James.
18: Amidst rising tensions with Moscow and a shortfall in British defence funding, the incident will do little to calm nerves in Whitehall.
12: Yes, I'm sure that's true. But, you know, things happen with little boats and big boats, so I wouldn't take it too terribly seriously. I mean, it was foggy, as I understand it. There were warning shots fired into the air. It wasn't, they were just fearing some sort of collision. I think the bigger collision to come is in your own parliament over defence spending.
18: Mm. Okay, well, let's turn our attention to Evian now. The Trump administration says the Iran deal has already been signed electronically by both sides, with Geneva being more of a ceremonial formality in a couple of days' time. If that's the case, Stephen, why have the contents not been published?
12: I think both sides are trying to spin it, partly because there are elements in both sides, for both sides, that are kind of embarrassing. I think Trump, you know, says he's going to give it to Congress. I mean, I've seen a version of it, which is floating around, and it is incredibly vague. It makes certain kinds of promises, right? Iran promises yet again that it will never build a nuclear bomb. The United States does, with the signing, I guess, on Friday, the formal beginning of the 60-day period of talks on what really the deal is going to be, will lift its sanctions on Iran oil. So Iran will be able to sell its oil, which is the payback Iran wanted at the beginning of this ceasefire to make it worthwhile. Now, everything else is pretty much on the table, I have to say. And, you know, when Trump says Iran will never, ever, ever have a bomb, that's a subject of negotiations. We have no detail in the memorandum about what happens to Iran's highly enriched uranium, let alone the rest of the uranium. There's no mention of its proxies, its ballistic missile program. What we have is a kind of promise to talk seriously. And the Americans say that as the talks progress, there will be progress measurements and Iran will benefit financially when it hits certain targets. But we don't know what those targets are and we don't know what the financial incentives are. So it's all really quite vague. I think Trump, as usual, wants to just put it behind him. The big question everyone has is, even after 60 days, are they going to get to phase two? I mean, will there be much of any kind of nuclear deal? I mean, I think Iran does need economic help. Iran has survived the war. The regime has survived the war. There's a lot for the Iranians, I think, to feel that they've come out pretty well. But things could go wrong. I mean, the whole issue in Lebanon, you know, which is not really in the memorandum of understanding. If this ceasefire breaks down, the Iranians keep claiming it's tied to the deal. So I think there's a kind of rough period possibly ahead and a lot of skepticism whether Trump's promises about Iran, you know, dealing with its nuclear program in a safe way forever will be realized. That's what we have to see.
18: Yeah, I'm not sure if you're a betting man, but I sense you wouldn't put money on either Trump's insistence that Iran will never have nuclear weapons under the deal, or indeed that the Strait of Hormuz will be open by Friday, his other confident assertion. Meanwhile, Stephen, it appears the US-Israeli relationship is deteriorating, with Trump increasingly prepared to slap down Netanyahu in public. Is Israel determined to torpedo this deal, or at the very least exempt itself from it? And if so, what kind of pressure would it take on Israel for the IDF to pause its operations in Lebanon?
12: Well, those are very, very important questions, very good questions. I mean, Israel is not part of the agreement. It didn't sign the agreement. It will follow its own national interests, as every country will do. Trump wants Netanyahu to keep it calm, which is perfectly reasonable. And he gets very angry with Bibi Netanyahu. He's probably the last in a very long line of American presidents, Republican and Democrats, who've been angry with Bibi Netanyahu. But there's an election for Netanyahu coming by the end of October. Much as for Trump, there are the midterms in early November. So both of them have their eye on politics and polls, and Netanyahu has to show that he still has Israel's strong interests at heart. He's already getting clobbered at home for this deal, for what many Israelis feel is the failure of the war to overthrow Iran's Islamic Republic and make sure that its nuclear ambitions and its ballistic missile programs are hindered or even destroyed. So Bibi's under a lot of criticism. I think the point in Lebanon is there may be a ceasefire of a kind, but Israel still is taking, you know, has occupied maybe 10% of southern Lebanon and seems in no hurry to leave. So we'll see what happens. What tends to happen is people lose interest, things freeze, and a small-scale conflict goes on without destroying the larger project. But I don't think at this point in Bibi Netanyahu's career he's going to kowtow to Trump now that this thing is actually signed.
18: Okay. It's no secret the American president has a relatively short attention span. Has Trump lost interest in Ukraine, do you think? And I wonder if the unexpected resistance, challenges and complexity he's faced in the Gulf will discourage him now from re-engaging his efforts in Eastern Europe.
12: Well, this is part of what the Europeans are pushing him on in Evian. And Trump yesterday was, you know, pretty dismissive. Macron was caught on a hot mic saying his talks with Trump were difficult. Trump said to the press that, well, Ukraine's not my problem. It's far away. You know, we're selling weapons that the Europeans are buying. That's fine. That's great. But, you know, I'm thinking about Iran right now. And he did say, you know, I mean, the U.S. to ease up oil shortages has allowed Russia to sell oil without U.S. sanctions. He did muse that he might consider reimposing those sanctions once the Strait of Hormuz really is fully open, but he made no promises. The Europeans want him very much, and Zelensky, who was there, want him very much to increase the economic pressure on Moscow, on Putin. Trump has always been resistant to really do that. I think he wants to put both these things in his rearview mirror and concentrate on getting inflation down and gas prices down and trying to do better in the November midterms.
18: Stephen, we'll have to leave it there. My thanks to you, the New York Times' chief diplomatic correspondent, Stephen Erlinger, with the latest from the G7 in Evian. Coming up on the show, Danny Hewson will be here with your essential morning business briefing. And we head to Cairo as seismologists discover the good vibrations helping the Great Pyramid dodge disaster. That's all after this.
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1: I thought that I had travelled. 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
18: 5.50, the Early Breakfast Show with me, James Kitchen. Hello there, great to have your company on this Wednesday morning. Hope you're doing well.
16: I'm picking up vibrations. She's giving me the
18: It ranks among the seven wonders of the ancient world, standing strong for nearly 4,500 years. The Great Pyramid has defied countless tremors, including a violent earthquake in the early 14th century that loosened much of the structure's gleaming limestone casing. Fast forward to 2026, and researchers in Cairo believe they've discovered the secret to the pyramid's endurance. And yes, it's all down to good vibrations. Well, I'm delighted to be joined live from Cairo by Dr. Mohamed El Gabri, seismologist at Egypt's National Research Institute of Astronomy and Geophysics. Good morning.
14: Good morning, James. How are you?
18: Very well, thank you. So the puzzle here for engineers is how a structure built without steel or concrete has repeatedly survived seismic shifts that would threaten perhaps far newer buildings.
14: Yeah, that's true. It's when you visit all those pyramids, it's very amazing. It's a very huge structure. It stands there for 5 millennia now, and it survived. So for us, it's very important to understand how it survived for this long time.
18: So you used a technique called ambient vibration analysis, effectively measuring how the pyramid responds to the low-level noise around it, the likes of wind, distant traffic, and the Earth's movements. Tell us how you went about that.
14: Yeah, and in fact, the main question was, what about the integrity of the pyramid, how it behaves under vibration? So we used seismic sensors to measure its response within

0: very, although it is a very big or huge structure, is behave in a single way, in a very let's say very homogeneous frequency. In addition, we were checking any building. When you go up, you have higher vibration because of the height of the building. But in the pyramid, it was a little bit different, that it's increasing, but at some point, which is what we call the pressure relief rooms, which is 5 rooms above the ceiling of the king chamber, it's really decreasing. And this was really amazing results for us.
1: Yes, and you use that analogy of a child on a swing. If you push it exactly the right rhythm, the motion becomes larger and larger. But if you push it a different rhythm, the energy transfer is much less effective. So during an earthquake, when the structure and the ground beneath it share the same frequency, that seismic energy transfers efficiently and buildings collapse, whereas the Great Pyramid and the earth beneath it have never been in that rhythm. Do we have a sense, Mohammed, of whether these designs were intentional in terms of resisting earthquakes? And could they even be applied to contemporary buildings?
0: I would not go that far, because at that moment they didn't have this knowledge. But what they have is to we want to build a very stable and long-standing building, and that's what they did. They used the materials they have in the environment. They used the knowledge they have to build the stronger structure. Once several aspects has controlled this. One of them is homogeneity of the building. One of them is geometry. You know, the pyramid is not a normal geometry. It's in fact is very wide at its base, and it's decreasing its cross section when you go up. And this is very interestingly stable, because it is moving the center of mass of the building from up to the ground, down to the ground, which make it more and more stable. So
1: Okay.
0: I believe it's a matter of building with what you have in the best way you can do.
1: Yeah, fascinating stuff. Dr. El Gabri, a pleasure to speak. Great to have you on the program. That's Mohammed El Gabri, seismologist at Egypt's National Research Institute of Astronomy and Geophysics. And if you look online at thetimes.com, you can see a very interesting and helpful diagram bringing to life on the page what Dr. El Gabri was describing there. Fast approaching 6 o'clock, time to see what's causing tremors in the markets. This morning with Danny Hewson, head of financial analysis at AJ Bell. Hi, Danny.
2: Good morning.
1: Let's start with that Elon Musk, SpaceX. Huge week for the company. It's now overtaken Amazon to become the world's fifth most valuable firm, just days after that, well, blockbuster float on the New York Stock Exchange.
2: Yeah, I mean, everyone's been keeping an eye on how SpaceX would perform once this IPO pop had taken place. And we have seen shares up more than 50% now. Started at $135 a share for the IPO, now at $209 a share. The company is one of those companies which has been talked about by many analysts as being a moonshot. You have to believe that Elon Musk is going to be able to deliver all of those promises that he made in the IPO prospectus. And certainly at the moment, people seem to think that he will be able to do that. But when you look at Amazon, which is now worth $2.66 trillion versus SpaceX's $2.78 trillion, and you compare the performance of these two companies, Amazon, a household name, I mean, it drops stuff through certainly our door pretty much every day of the week. And in the first quarter, it made over $30 billion in profit, whereas SpaceX is still loss-making.
1: Okay.
2: But SpaceX is going on a bit of a rampage, and it's already buying extra AI businesses.
1: And talking of household names, Pizza Hut is being sliced up by its American owner before a $2.7 billion sale. What does this tell us about, well, I guess the state of the fast food market?
2: Yeah, I think pizza's a weird one. People are now taking obviously more weight loss drugs. They're concerned about their health, and pizza's been one of those businesses which was huge. When Pizza Hut launched in the UK, you know, there wasn't anything like it. Now

0: There are so many pizza businesses that Pizza Hut has really struggled. So we saw its UK owner go into administration. Yum Brands then bought it, but it's now been sold off to US private equity. The Chinese business has been sold to a China company. And it kind of just says that maybe we've lost our love for pizza a little bit, or we can find it or even make it at home.
1: Danny, good to hear from you. Many thanks indeed. Danny Hewson, Head of Financial Analysis at AJ Bell, with the latest from the markets. Breakfast up next with Kate and Stig. Have either of you lost your love for pizza?
2: Nope.
3: Kate hasn't. I live in an entirely carb-dodging family. I do remember, though, I think I mentioned this to Kate before, and you've done the same thing. When we were students, which is different decades, the all-you-can-eat Pizza Hut buffet. Do you remember this?
1: Oh, the salad.
3: The salad bar plus pizza. I think when I was a student, it was $4.99. And you'd go there, and boys would see how many slices of pizza they could eat. And it'd be like 23.
1: Gosh, that sounds quite messy.
3: It's messy, and it's ugly. But $4.99... What was it when you were a student? Can you remember?
2: I can't remember, but I feel maybe more like $6.99.
3: Can you remember? Because
2: you're a bit, it'd gone
1: yeah,
2: up a bit.
1: $20.99 yeah, yeah. My young age.
2: Yeah.
3: That's how inflation works. We just learned a good way of developing an explanation for inflation this morning.
1: 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Kate and Stig are standing by with The Breakfast Show. 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I'll be back at 5 o'clock tomorrow morning. Until then, have a great day.
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3: Headlines this morning: the Times has learned of a breakdown between the Prime Minister and his Energy Secretary, Ed Miliband. Miliband has even been accused of ghosting Keir Starmer's calls. And 38-year-old Argentinian Lionel Messi scores a hat-trick at the World Cup.
2: Ahead, we'll look closely at the polling in Makerfield. Will Rupert Lowe help Andy Burnham win? And the Times foreign team give us their insights on the G7 leaders as they meet in France.
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2: First, let's get the news with Cara Bentley.
6: Thanks, Kate. Good morning. The Times understands that relations between Andy Burnham ally Ed Miliband and the Prime Minister have deteriorated significantly, despite him still being in the Cabinet. The Times' chief political commentator, Patrick Maguire, explains.
7: Sources told us that he had made multiple calls, Keir Starmer, to Ed Miliband, all of which were declined by the Energy Secretary. He didn't want to speak. Their relationship no longer exists in any meaningful sense after Ed Miliband made clear in the weeks before the local elections that he wanted Keir Starmer to set out a timetable for his departure from number 10.
6: Sources close to Ed Miliband deny he ignored his calls. It's believed the Energy Secretary would support Andy Burnham in a leadership contest if he won in the Makerfield by-election tomorrow. The former Greater Manchester Mayor is standing to be an MP in order to qualify for launching a Labour leadership bid. You can find a full list of candidates on whocanivotefor.co.uk. Meanwhile, Wes Streeting's agreed in an interview that Sir Keir Starmer will very likely face a leadership challenge next week. If not from Andy Burnham, then from him. However, the former health secretary said he'd prefer Sir Keir Starmer resign without being challenged.
8: I do think that we need a contest. I think it's got to be a battle of ideas, not just personalities. I intend to be in that contest. And I hope that after Friday and over the weekend, the Prime Minister will reflect on whether, given the challenges facing the government, given the message sent by the voters, given where he is with the parliamentary party, whether he's genuinely the right person to lead us forward and maybe to arrive at a decision on his own terms.
6: The Ministry of Defence has confirmed that warning shots fired by a Russian warship near a British yacht in the English Channel were not aimed at the vessel. It agrees with Russia's assessment that it was an attempt to prevent a possible collision. John Foreman is a former military advisor to the UK's ambassador in Moscow. He says this shouldn't have happened.
9: There are rules which govern the movement of ships and yachts at sea, which govern thousands of interactions a day at sea. They're governed by the International Maritime Organization. They exist to avoid incidents like this. So I'm surprised that whatever happened, by the reason, the rules weren't followed.
6: It was a high-scoring night for some of the World Cup's biggest names. France's Kylian Mbappe scored 2 against Senegal. Erling Haaland grabbed 2 for Norway versus Iraq in their 4-1 win. And Lionel Messi scored a hat-trick against Algeria.
10: They found him on the edge of the box and he finds the bottom corner. The maestro strikes again.
6: Tonight, England face Croatia in their first game. Captain Harry Kane feels he's in some of the best form of his career heading into the game tonight. He's had a record-breaking season where he scored 61 goals for his club, Bayern Munich.
11: Coming off the best season that I've ever had, which is obviously pleasing. And yeah, just from a physical point of view, just feel in great shape. And I think everyone is eager to, you know, prove that we have the capabilities of going far in this tournament.
6: Austria are currently playing Jordan, where they are 1-0 up at half-time. Jeremy Clarkson's revealed he's been diagnosed with an aggressive form of cancer. The TV presenter revealed the news on his show Clarkson's Farm, where he's been seen telling co-stars Caleb and Charlie. For a roundup of the news on demand, find the Times Radio news briefing on the Times Radio app.
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3: Good morning, this is Times Radio Breakfast with Kate McCann and Stig Abel. There's no doubt we are living in interesting times when it comes to the defence of our realm. Yesterday we had the odd, borderline absurd case of the Russian frigate firing upon two British OAPs in the actual British Channel. Now, in itself, it's probably trivial, but it comes on the day after we learnt that the Russian state had paid for arson attacks on our Prime Minister's property as part of an organised scheme to cause internal strife in our country. On the same day that the Chief of the Defence Staff said we'd need to dial back our military capability if we didn't get more money to our armed forces, and a week after the two most senior political defence figures in government resigned in protest at the UK's inability to defend itself. This at a time of war still violently raging on the European continent and the Middle East still in a febrile condition to say the very least. All that plus still no defence investment plan and still a refusal to pay properly for one. Interesting times is of course a euphemism for crisis, which is probably more accurate a term for where the state of British defence actually is.
2: That means the manoeuvring around the fate of Sir Keir Starmer is more than just Westminster psychodrama. The future of the Prime Minister is tied to the future direction of this country. What will be prioritised and funded, and what will be downgraded and cut? Tomorrow we have possibly the most consequential by-election of the last century, as 70,000 people in Makerfield get to decide the fate of the nation. But what will actually happen afterwards, especially if Andy Burnham, as is now expected, wins? Well, according to the Times, Starmer believes a Burnham coronation would amount to a coup. So, would he fight on, and how, and what would his cabinet colleagues do if he did? Stephen Swinford and Patrick Maguire have an amazing story on the front of the paper this morning that Ed Miliband, the Energy Secretary, and the Prime Minister are barely on speaking terms, and that Miliband has been ghosting his boss. So there is psychodrama, of course there is, but we'll look this morning at what it might mean in real terms.
3: Elsewhere, we'll consider another deeply dysfunctional relationship, that of Benjamin Netanyahu and his erstwhile chum, Donald Trump. Michael Gove will give us his view on unmannerly cyclists. We'll try to understand why the government is contemplating what Kemi Badenoch has called the mass slaughter of Dartmoor ponies. And England are starting their World Cup bid tonight, so we'll look ahead to that. Always remembering that silly songs and the phrase, it's coming home, are very much on the banned list.
2: Not for me.
3: Speaking of several decades of endless hype followed by inevitable disappointment.
2: Stop.
3: It's Wednesday, so Giles Corran and Edwina Curry will be with us to go through the news at 9.
2: You can get in touch with us this morning on all of that and plenty more besides. 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
3: It is 7 minutes past six. The polls open in Makerfield in just 25 hours' time. Around 75,000 people who happen to live there get their say on who becomes their next MP. Fair enough. But also, because of a combination of political events and electoral quirks, they could well be choosing the next Prime Minister. If Andy Burnham wins the seat, he's almost certain to challenge for the Labour leadership. And Burnham seems to have been helped out because of last year's fallout between Rupert Lowe and Nigel Farage. Lowe left Reform UK and created the sound-alike Restore Britain party, which now looks like taking a chunk out of Reform's vote. Will that win it for Burnham? Let's look at the polling evidence with Joe Twyman, the director of Delta Poll. Morning, Joe.
12: Good morning.
3: I mean, that's an interesting question itself. I mean, let's take the first principle. Do you feel that it's now odds on that Andy Burnham will win, or is there still an element of doubt around the result?
12: No, there's definitely an element of doubt, and that's for two reasons. Firstly, there has been relatively little polling, and the polling that has been done has a strong margin of error associated with it. That's because it's very difficult to poll in individual constituencies, and when you have two parties vying for victory, it can be difficult. But then when you have smaller parties that can have an impact on that, it gets even more complicated. And so the polling evidence that we do have suggests that Andy Burnham is ahead, and that has been consistent. So that's obviously good news from Andy Burnham's perspective. You'd rather be ahead than behind, but it can't be guaranteed. And if the last 10 to 15 years of British politics have taught us anything, it's that nothing can be guaranteed, but at the same time, nothing can be ruled out. And the other reason is because you have these small parties on both sides of the spectrum that could have an impact. If, and it is an if, Restore do take a chunk out of Reform, that could affect the overall result. But similarly, the Lib Dems and the Greens could take a chunk out of Labour, and that could affect the result in the other way. So the point is that we don't know for sure, but it's going to be very interesting.
13: How much do you think the fact that it's they are electing a Prime Minister potentially has weighed on this campaign? Because it's an extraordinary thing. I mean, it is 70-odd thousand, 75,000 people in Makerfield, and there is clearly a pathway which we can all see very, very in front of us, which is he wins here. He challenges Starmer. No one else challenges Starmer. He's more popular than Starmer. He becomes Prime Minister. Everyone can see that pathway. Does that impact in any way the voting pattern? Can we tell that at all?
12: Yes, I'm sure it does. It's almost a cliche to say that by-elections, all by-elections, are unusual and unique in various different weird and wonderful ways. But for something to be this unusual and have so many difficult circumstances surrounding it, and for its importance to be so great, is entirely new. Mm. And the impact that that has on voters will be interesting to see, because this is uncharted territory. Does that mean that that the turnout, for instance, will be significantly higher than we would normally expect at a by-election, where you get around sort of 30 to 40%? If it is a lot higher, what does that mean for the result? But certainly it will be playing on the minds of many people in Makerfield when they decide to go to the ballot box or not, and then decide which way to vote.
13: And it might mean that you might vote for Labour and Reform. They're the two front runners for this. But it's an interesting question. If you're a Conservative voter or a Lib Dem voter, you might want to vote for Andy Burnham to get Keir Starmer out, or you might want to vote somewhere else to keep Keir Starmer in.
12: Yes, I mean, this has been the irony since the contest was announced. In the previous by-election in Denton and Gorton, Reform's slogan consistently, we heard it every single day, was "Get Starmer out." Well, if you do want to get Starmer out and you want to get him out quicker, a vote for Labour is probably the answer this time around. So it turns everything on its head.
13: You mentioned that previous by-election, which Reform did not win, the Greens won. If Labour win this one, and again, they're very specific circumstances, they're very specific candidates, you know, you can make a comment about the quality of the candidates and their approach and all of those things. However, these would be two by-elections in relatively winnable areas. Certainly everyone seems to suggest that Makerfield is a prime Reform constituency if you look at the makeup of the council. At what point does the great Nigel Farage momentum get questioned if Reform don't win on this occasion? Or will it just be put aside to the phenomenon of Burnham?
12: I think if you're Reform or a Reform supporter, you can quite reasonably say that the specific circumstances of these two contests mean that it was going to be difficult to win. But if you're not Reform, or if you're not a fan of Nigel Farage and within Reform or associated with Restore, you may raise questions about the strength in depth that UKIP has. You may have the question the strength in depth that that Reform has when it comes to candidates, and that has always been the difficulty for the various incarnations of Nigel Farage's Farage's party. Yes, while he may be personally popular, and Reform have done a much better job of expanding that base of people, if you can't get good candidates in these kind of seats, or good enough candidates, it raises real questions.
13: You've done your own polling. It shows the public more likely to vote for Labour with Burnham at the helm. So is Burnham sort of the messiah in all of this? Does Burnham solve Labour's polling and electoral woes?
12: Well, it shows the principle of a Burnham victory is popular. But reality may be very different. Our poll at Delta Poll shows an increase in Labour's vote of 6% on the principle of Andy Burnham winning. But 6% would be the uppermost you would expect. That's, historically speaking, the largest bounce that a new Prime Minister has received, and that was moving from May to Johnson, and the circumstances there were very different. I do expect that any new leader, whether it's Andy Burnham or somebody else, will improve Labour's polling position. But the long-term question is the degree to which that increase can be sustained, and will it be large enough to overtake Reform? Because many of the questions that Keir Starmer faces will be faced by the new leader, and many of the restrictions that Labour faces will similarly be faced by their new leader. And so all of these questions, whether it's around the economy, the cost of living, defence, as we've most recently seen, immigration, NHS, education, etc., etc., the public don't know the specifics of Andy Burnham's position on that, at least yet. And so will he be able to turn things around? Well, we'll have to wait and see. But it is by no means guaranteed. What the polling shows is the desire for change, but this by-election will really start to show whether that change can begin or not.
13: And also you have then Wes Streeting, who I think said last night he would consider launching a leadership bid and challenging Keir Starmer next week at the earliest. But you're polling, and it feels like the general view is that Streeting can't beat Burnham. So at some point, Streeting ceases to be a factor in all of this.
12: At the moment, when the public are asked who they think would be the best Labour leader, you have Andy Burnham ahead by some distance. 33% of people think that he should be leader. You then have 13% who think Keir Starmer. Nobody else, including Wes Streeting, gets above 5%. Yeah. But the important thing about that is that more than 4 in 10 people don't know. And so it's perfectly possible that as time moves on, and if a leadership contest does take place, it's perfectly possible that Wes Streeting could improve his position and Andy Burnham's position could deteriorate. It is very complicated because so little is actually known about the candidates as things stand.
13: Joe, great to speak to you. Thanks for joining us.
12: Thanks.
13: That's Joe Twyman there, the director of Dell's Pot. It's a hell of a story on the front of the Times, isn't it, Kate? It's Steve Simford and Patrick McGuire talking to people inside Number 10, and this idea that Miliband and Starmer are not speaking. Starmer would regard a Burnham coronation as a coup. We're going to try and plot out what might happen if Burnham wins. And do you think, Kate, that, because there's one version of events, but I don't know how plausible this is, that if Starmer says on Saturday morning after Burnham's won, I'm staying, would it be in Miliband's interest if their relationship is so poor to say, OK, I'm off, I'm leaving, I'm walking out because I don't think you should be leader and I'm going to be the person who precipitates this? Would there be any point in him doing that for his own interest, for the national interest? Is that plausible now, bearing in mind what we now see is being reported by the Times?
14: Yes, I think that's entirely plausible, even though that has been denied, and it's, you know, that doesn't take away from the story itself, which is on the front page today. I think that's very, very plausible indeed for Ed Miliband to decide that now would be the moment to resign himself. I think what we're likely to see over the weekend is allies of Andy Burnham coming out publicly and either resigning or making it very clear that they don't believe the Prime Minister can carry on. Andy Burnham himself is probably unlikely to do that straight away. But I think there is going to be a sense of momentum building towards Monday or early next week, where some very serious decisions will have to be made. The Prime Minister will be asked publicly at some point again, in the face of an Andy Burnham victory, if he does win, whether or not he can continue. And of course, in his interview with Anna Mikhailova, our political editor, yesterday, he was very robust. He said, I don't think a contest should happen and I will very much be there. But as we were saying yesterday on the programme, that is the position until it can no longer feasibly be the position. And I think a big resignation like an Ed Miliband or someone else in the cabinet, and remember Number 10 have been on watch for Ed Miliband and the Chancellor, Rachel Reeves, I think a big resignation from one of those positions, even slightly lower down, would make such a big difference. I think it would destabilise the Prime Minister.
13: Or Shabana Mahmood might be in better. Because the point is, we saw this with Boris Johnson, that you have to keep replacing these people. And it starts to become ridiculous if you have to, you have to replace a defence secretary, a health secretary. If you then have to do a net zero guy and then one other person, the momentum becomes such because...
14: Well, I think there's a point at which it stops being... I suspect at the moment Keir Starmer thinks he's being courageous and dutiful. I think he thinks at the moment he's driven by a sense of duty in that he has a mandate, there was an election, and that I am the man who has been chosen by the rest of the country, not just the bit of my party, not just these people in Makerfield, but the rest of the country, to govern, and therefore that's my duty to do that. But there is quite a fine line between the idea of duty and that flipping into arrogance.
13: Yeah,
14: and I think the moment it flips into arrogance, I think we're on the cusp of that actually already. I think there is a growing feeling within the party and within the country that there is a bit of arrogance there. I think when you hit arrogance, that is no longer tenable, and you cannot continue in that role if people think that you are being arrogant. And that will be enough to rile up the party underneath Keir Starmer.
13: Yeah.
14: To really make a shift. The thing that people should bear in mind is that because he's Prime Minister, he doesn't need 81 names to get on a ballot for a leadership contest.
13: So he can just fight whatever if he wants to.
14: And I think this is the thing that's preoccupying and really worrying those in Andy Burnham's camp and others. What they don't want is a long, drawn-out leadership contest. And I suspect Wes Streeting has accepted that, actually. I suspect he's accepted already that he's not going to give this a run for his money. But what Burnham needs now is for the Prime Minister to step down and to put him in the position where he then steps up.
13: Yeah, and basically they agree the best thing for the country possibly and for the party and probably for both men, if you think about it, is for them to say, you can get the job. Now, this might not be very democratic and people have criticisms about this.
14: Yes.
13: But from a simple transitional point of view, you'd say, you become Prime Minister on September the 21st, ahead of the party conferences. I will keep, in a dangerous world, things going until then. I won't make any big decisions on spending or anything like that, because that will be for you, but there'll be this transition.
14: Well, I personally don't think you could keep it going until late September. But yes, in theory, I think that's what the Burnham camp would like to see. I think there is a sense that they want to give the Prime Minister an off-ramp so that he can have a soft landing. They don't want this to be brutal.
13: Yeah.
14: They don't want it to be cruel. And I think sometimes people underestimate the role of emotions in these political decisions.
13: I agree.
14: You know, we talk often about, you know, wielding a knife and stabbing in the back. Actually, these are people who've grown up together. They know each other. They've come up together. And you've got to remember, for them, and I know we're not talking about the country and people will be critical, this is a life's work that they are seeing either come to an end or begin. So I think when it becomes arrogant, then that's a problem. But there's also a sense that the Burnham camp don't want this to look like they are being brutal towards a man who, you know, he does have a sense of duty, whether he's very good at it or not.
13: Yeah, but the question is, I've been around bunkered people in my career. And when you're in a bunker and you've only got the three loyal people with you left and you can make the intellectual case, I've been elected, who is this guy, where's the mandate, this is a disgrace. The sort of Tom Baldwin argument we've had on this programme. This is a disgrace. And apparently Keir Starmer feels a bit bewildered by this. I was elected. Nothing has changed to stop me having that mandate. I can see the psychology of a person saying, and the two people around him, well, why would you leave?
14: But
13: why,
14: that can be true. That can still be true at the same time as it being true that actually you've lost the trust of your party in
13: the
14: country.
13: I totally agree with
14: that. You can be right in feeling bewildered, that it's unfair, that it's undemocratic, that actually it's not right. But the reality is, unfortunately, the conversation has moved past that now.
13: Yeah.
14: You've lost that argument, and now you have to decide how you transition into the next stage. What I find fascinating is how Wes Streeting is doing that before our very eyes.
13: Yeah.
14: I think he's gone from, I'm the leadership candidate, to I want to suggest some progressive ways for our party to move forward. I think he's done something really interesting that we don't often see. The question is, what will Burnham do over the weekend?
13: Please give me a job. 0333 00032 35 if you want to join the conversation. Mark says, I'm a lifelong Labour supporter, and in this by-election I want Reform to win. Burnham is a two-time Labour leadership loser and will also face the same issues Starmer does in regard to finances. He hasn't spoken about how he'll change things if he wins the by-election. It's all soundbites and reaction to the media front pages. Is he going to cut welfare, spend more on defence? What will the left of the Labour Party do? And that's a very, very fair comment about what he would face if he becomes Prime Minister indeed. Anyway, keep your thoughts coming at 0333 00032 35 3.
14: Good morning to Dan, who says he's on his way into work, possibly to be made redundant this morning, apparently. Dan, we're really sorry to hear that. He's asking for something cheery. Well, he's actually asking for Sexy Hour to come back.
13: He basically said, elections, boats being shot up, Miliband gone quiet, this is not a very sexy hour
14: today.
13: Well,
14: how about this, Dan? We've got to read out the Makerfield by-election list, because we have to, legally, and we're going to do it now. We've got to read out the full list of candidates standing because we talked about Andy Burnham. How about we do it in an ASMR voice?
13: I think that works for you. I don't think this works for me. I don't think I have a sexy voice. Give it a go.
14: Jake Austin, Liberal Democrats.
13: That's quite good, isn't it? Count Binface Party.
14: Andy Burnham, Labour Party.
13: Dan Clark, Libertarian Party.
14: John Dyer, Independent.
13: Ed Gemmell, Climate Party.
14: Paul Gold, Independent.
13: Alan Howling Lord Hope, the official monster raving loony party.
14: Robert Kenyon, Reform UK.
13: I'm feeling uncomfortable actually with this. Rebecca Shepherd, Restore Britain.
14: Robert Pownall, Protect the Wild.
13: Sarah Wakefield, the Green Party.
14: Peter Mark Ward, Rejoin EU.
13: Michael Winstanley, Conservative and Unionist Party.
14: And you can see the full list on whocanivotefor.co.uk.
13: Dan, that was for you.
14: We're sorry if you do get made redundant, Dan.
13: And I don't know if that was sexy or not. I suspect,
14: it wasn't, but we're trying.
13: Is that it very much wasn't. It's 6:23 as world leaders gather at the G7. Our political editor has been speaking with the Prime Minister. We'll hear that next. This is Times Radio Breakfast with Kate McCann and Stig Abel in association with Nationwide, a good way to bank.
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13: 6:25, let's look at what else is going on in the Times and elsewhere this morning. Writing in the Times is Baroness Casey, who led the national investigation into grooming gangs. She's accused officials of box-ticking instead of tackling underlying problems set out in her review. She called on the government to take proper action, revealing there'd been no progress on her key recommendation to improve information sharing about abuse victims. She took aim at Whitehall, saying that recommendations are accepted in full, action is promised, and then slowly it all goes quiet.
14: Elsewhere, a Russian artist and critic of Vladimir Putin has been shot dead in Poland. Robert Kozakov, who also goes by his artist name, Semyon Skrzypecki, known for his caricatures of politicians. He was shot 5 times in the town of Biala Podlaska near the Belarus border. He was given asylum in the town after fleeing Russia in 2021, fearing criminal prosecution. Police have detained 2 Belarusian citizens, aged 33 and 37, near the consulate in the town. Their role in the incident is still being determined, says a spokesman for the district prosecutor's office.
13: Really sad news this morning. We want to just reflect that. Jeremy Clarkson, who's been on this programme relatively recently, has revealed he's been diagnosed with prostate cancer. He reveals he's battling an aggressive form of the disease in the latest series of Clarkson's Farm, which began filming in 2024, with the last episodes airing this week. However, he tells his co-stars that it was caught early, and we wish him very much well on this programme.
14: We do indeed. It is 6:27. The G7 continues. We'll hear more about what's being discussed on day 2 a bit later with Times Radio's Anna Mikhailova, who is there at the G7. And we talk a lot on this programme about the UK and the USA and its leaders, Keir Starmer and President Trump. But we wanted to learn a bit more about the other 5 countries' leaders from our correspondents. So let's start in Germany and the Times Berlin correspondent Oliver Moody, who told us about the German Chancellor Friedrich Merz.
22: My favourite piece of trivia about Friedrich Merz is that at school he was so
0: lazy as a teenager that his father's patience snapped and he told his son that he'd be better off giving up on university and becoming a builder instead. Mertz did not. He ended up pursuing very successful careers in party politics and business. And although he ostensibly doesn't have a lot in common with Keir Starmer, he does share a very deep unpopularity. In fact, his approval ratings are even lower than Starmer's, even though he's only been in office for a year.
13: Charles Bremner is the Paris correspondent for The Times. He says this will be President Macron's G7 swan song. Well, then again, perhaps not.
1: The G7 summit is the last for its host, Emmanuel Macron. He leaves next April after two bumpy terms. Much of France is still resisting his modernizing efforts, and he is an unpopular lame duck. He's disliked for a high-handed style of leadership. Internationally, though, it's another matter. Macron has made his mark in Europe, with the United States, and over Ukraine. At this, his 10th G7 summit, he's the group's elder statesman, but actually he's the youngest. He may well be back in 2032 when he can run again for the French presidency, and that year he will be only 54.
14: Well, we do know a bit about Canada's leader, Mark Carney. He used to be governor of the Bank of England, of course. What's happened to him since he returned home? Marco Vigliotti, editor-in-chief of iPolitics in Ottawa, explains.
22: Mark Carney is marking just over a year as Prime Minister of Canada, and he is enjoying a wave of popularity not seen for any Liberal Prime Minister since Trudeau first took over back in 2015. It's been a really, really uniquely challenging year for the Prime Minister, but he's seemingly weathering the storm in terms of popular opinion, despite trade challenges with the U.S., despite overseas volatility with the war in Iran and the war in the Middle East, and despite domestic challenges around affordability and the rising cost of housing in this country. He seems to continue to maintain that popularity while at the same time moving the Liberal government towards a more centrist approach away from the unabashed progressivism of Justin Trudeau. So as he goes into this year's G7 with the wind a bit on his sails, enjoying a wave of global popularity, the big question is, can he deliver on some of these big, big promises, including getting a deal done with the US?
13: So that's Germany, France and Canada. What about Italy? Italy's Prime Minister Giorgia Meloni was very much a favourite of Donald Trump. And then she wasn't. Tom Kington is the Times Rome correspondent. He told us about their bumpy relationship.
23: Giorgia Meloni and President Trump were back to smiles and jokes at the G7, apparently drawing the curtain on a few bad months after the Italian Prime Minister declined to help the US war on Iran. Trump had previously heaped praise on Meloni, but at that point he turned on her, claiming, "I'm shocked by her. I thought she had courage, but I was wrong." However, that was April, and it looked like water under the bridge at Evian, as Meloni offered minesweepers to clear out the Straits of Hormuz now that the war seems to be over.
14: And finally, Richard Lloyd Parry is the Times Asia editor based in Tokyo. He says this year Japan's leader will be noticed at the G7.
24: Meetings of the G7 leaders, the Japanese prime minister is sometimes the one that people can't quite place or remember his name. But that won't be the case with Sonai Takaichi, who, apart from being Japan's first female prime minister, is also an avid rock drummer and heavy metal fan. She won't be doing any drumming in the south of France, but she will be talking to her fellow leaders about the effects on energy supplies of the war in the Middle East, securing critical minerals, given that she's being boycotted by China, and the difficulties in dealing with Donald Trump.
13: So there you go. That's the entirety, other than Trump and Starmer, of the people meeting in the G7. I'm very pleased we've got a heavy metal person at the top of government somewhere.
14: It makes you trust them more, doesn't it?
13: It does make me like her, makes me trust her more, and it should have come before now, I believe.
14: The time now is 6:32. After 7 o'clock this morning, we'll speak to the Cabinet Office Minister Nick Thomas-Symonds, and coming up in a few moments, your daily briefing on politics, business and sport. All after the headlines with Cara Bentley.
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6: Thanks, Kate. Good morning. The Times understands that relations between the Prime Minister and his Energy Secretary, Ed Miliband, had deteriorated significantly. Miliband is expected to support Andy Burnham if he made it to a leadership contest by winning a seat in Westminster at the by-election tomorrow. Joe Twyman from the polling company Delta Poll told Times Radio how likely that was.
12: There's definitely an element of doubt. And so the polling evidence that we do have suggests that Andy Burnham is ahead, and that has been consistent. So that's obviously good news from Andy Burnham's perspective. You'd rather be ahead than behind, but it can't be guaranteed.
6: You can read a full list of candidates at whocanivoteFor.co.uk. Meanwhile, Wes Streeting's predicting that the Prime Minister will face a leadership challenge next week. The former health secretary says he doesn't think Sir Keir Starmer is listening to voters. Jeremy Clarkson's revealed he has an aggressive form of cancer. The TV presenter breaks the news of his diagnosis to his co-stars in a new episode of Clarkson's Farm and says if treatment doesn't go well, he won't be back for another series. A retired couple whose yacht faced warning shots from a Russian warship in the Channel says the move was totally unnecessary. Jane and Alan Kelvey were south of the Isle of Wight when they encountered the ship. The Ministry of Defence is investigating. Lionel Messi's equaled the all-time goal-scoring record at the World Cup with a hat-trick against Algeria. England play the first game tonight against Croatia, which you can hear on Talk Sports. Bookings for pub arrivals up to 2 hours before are up 293% compared with the same date last year. Austria are currently playing Jordan, where it is 1-1. Don't forget you can set the Times Radio news briefing as your news service on Alexa.
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13: It's 6:36. Some degree of scepticism coming from you about what's going to happen in the next 48 hours with Makerfield and what happens if Burnham becomes a prime minister. Simon says Ed Miliband took Labour's defeat in 2015. His policies roundly rejected by the people. Andy Burnham was health secretary when Labour were rejected by the nation in 2010. Rachel Reeves seems to be quite unpopular. Rayner is lurking somewhere. I'm just trying to get a vision of whose hands will be at the tiller, and in the till of the economy from next week, a lot of damage can be done in the next 3 years. I predict this will be the last time that Labour will ever govern the country, which is quite a bold prediction. Mick says, the PM has been a safe pair of hands on the world stage at a really unstable time. Yes, domestically he's made mistakes, but I think the criticism is over the top, and it seems to be an element of this as being media-driven. You do hear this argument. We've run it on this programme. I just think, to a certain point, you have to accept that when your health secretary resigns, when your defence secretary resigns, when you have someone so transparently manoeuvring themselves, who you blocked a few months ago and has now come back.
14: You can't,
13: It's not, this is not, if the media can't invent that, the media can't invent the situation around Starmer. It can definitely give voice to some of the concerns and it can accentuate it. That's what the media often does. But there's a bit of a defensive argument from Starmerites to say, oh, this is just a media confection. Yeah. And I'm just not sure that actually really holds water. The things we've been talking about on this programme are real, and they would be happening in a vacuum, you've got to imagine, or to a certain extent. Anyway, we're going to get into this. We're going to try and plot out the next 7 days of what's going to happen to the country, because it's so significant, not least because We have a crisis in defence spending. We are living in very dangerous times. Ben Wallace will be here at 8 o'clock to try and explain what he thinks is going on with this seemingly inability of the British state to pay to defend itself. We've got Michael Gove discussing cycling etiquette at 8:45 as well. You won't want to miss that. Hugo Rifkin is back at 10 ahead of Deputy PMQs, Unpacked. That'll be interesting at 12 o'clock today. Patrick McGuire will be with him. Seb Payne is presenting The Times at 1. And Jane and Fee are around at 2. And among others, they'll be speaking to Anthony Scaramucci after 2 o'clock.
14: Well, let's get into the politics, shall we? It's time for our daily briefing, starting with The Times political reporter Daisy Eastlake. Good morning, Daisy.
5: Morning.
14: Well, The Times State of It podcast has found that Ed Miliband is ghosting Keir Starmer's calls. That's quite something, isn't it?
5: Yeah, it's a remarkable report that's come out of the podcast this week. I think technically Miliband is probably speaking to Starmer a little bit now, but definitely when all those conversations were happening about cuts to department budgets to fund defence, Miliband was not happy, and so not happy to the point that we've heard from multiple sources that he was actually not returning any of Starmer's calls, declining them and just refusing to speak to him entirely, which is extraordinary for a cabinet minister to not be talking to his own prime minister. But it does reflect the kind of the scale of the upset amongst some of the ministers in the cabinet about the cuts that they're being asked to make, particularly people like Ed Miliband, who does have a real vision and defining identity around his net zero promises. They're, you know, termed Milibandism, that he really wants to do that, and he's basically being told that he can't, and he's, by the sounds of it, not at all happy about that.
14: Yes, and it's also prompting questions about what he might do this weekend if Andy Burnham does win in the Makerfield by-election. Could Ed Miliband decide to throw in the towel and maybe make things very difficult indeed for the Prime Minister? Well, Keir Starmer is at the G7 summit. He spoke to our political editor, Anna Mihailova, yesterday and said he would take on anyone who challenged him for that leadership role.
8: I will fight if there's a challenge. I don't think there should be a challenge. At the very time we're here at the G7 discussing what is actually a very significant development in relation to the Iran conflict with the deal that President Trump has been able to get, alongside what I detect to be a bit of a mood change in relation to Ukraine, which could be very significant. At a time like that, I really don't think we should be putting the country into the chaos of a leadership election. But if there is one, I intend to fight.
9: Is the danger that you look like you've got your head in the sand on this?
8: I don't think being at the G7 talking about the Iran deal, which is going to have a profound impact on our economy, on households up and down the country, who know when they go to the petrol pumps that it's affecting them. I don't think they would say anything other. I would expect you to be there with world leaders, alleviating the pressure on my family.
14: Well, Anna also discovered that the Prime Minister has obviously not gone to the Makerfield by-election. He's not gone to campaign there, and again said that he was in the right place. Daisy, the reality is this looks very difficult for the Prime Minister. Do you really think that he would fight a leadership battle?
5: I actually do think he probably would, yeah. I think that, he's said it a lot. I'll be wrong now, but there you go. I think he's said a lot that he will intend to fight a leadership contest. And I think that all the mood music shows that he is not someone that is happy to go without a fight. I think that, you know, he really feels like this leadership contest has kind of come out of left field. You know, he's been trying his best. It's a difficult circumstance and these people still want to overthrow him. And I think there must be a part of him that goes, well, I am going to fight because, you know, people might want to just keep on with the agenda as it is. How many people there actually are that do think that, I'm unsure, but I suppose that is to be seen. But all eyes on Makerfield in the next few days, definitely.
14: Yes, indeed. And all ears here on Times Radio, please, we'll bring you all of the latest of whatever happens there. Daisy, thanks very much.
5: Thank you.
14: That is Times political reporter Daisy Eastlake, and you can read the Times political newsletter every morning at 9 if you head to your Times account. Click on newsletters, it's free and very much worth it.
13: I'm very struck listening to that interview he did with Anna Mihailova and a couple of other things he said. He's quite hitching his wagon to this deal by Donald Trump. Bearing in mind this deal isn't a deal, it's a memorandum of understanding. Bearing in mind that it's a very long way to opening the Strait of Hormuz, even if it proceeds, we're not sure about that. The notion that it's a very significant deal, that he's involving himself in the credit for it to a certain extent, as you heard from that statement. Is that? I'm not sure. Maybe it won't matter because in 2 weeks' time, maybe it just doesn't matter. Loads of you have very strong opinions, by the way, on whether Starmer should fight on. I think that's an interesting question that's emerging this morning. 0333 Anne says, God help us with Keir Starmer as PM. Not even God could help us if Andy Burnham or Nigel Farage becomes PM. The UK is up the proverbial creek with no paddle and no boats, of course, says Anne.
14: And we mentioned the Makerfield by-election there with Daisy. We've already read the full list of candidates out. If you missed it, you missed a treat. But you can read the full list online, whocanivotefor.co.uk.
13: And just good morning to all the gentlemen. I think it was largely gentlemen who enjoyed Kate doing the ASMR reading.
14: Well, some of you enjoyed it. Some of you just said, ew, which is offensive, but fine. I'm trying my best.
13: I can't believe there's any ladies out there who would like me to do an ASMR thing. I think the gradient goes in one direction.
14: I feel like you're asking the question to be told yes, so you can do it there.
13: I don't think that's right. Okay. What are subscribers reading on thetimes.com and the Times app this morning?
14: The third most read.
13: Makerfield by-election could decide the future of the British right.
14: The Times chief political commentator Patrick McGuire examines how Restore Britain and its leader Rupert Lowe have become a real force in politics.
13: Yeah, it's an interesting piece that. The second most read.
14: Prince George will go to Eton, Palace confirms.
13: Yeah, Prince William and Kate have made the decision to send their 12-year-old son to the school where his dad was educated.
14: And the article you're reading most this morning.
13: It is an intriguing tale. Russian warship fires warning shots at yacht in Channel.
14: A retired British couple sailing to France recounts shots from drifting frigate Admiral Grigorovich, which is believed to have feared a collision in fog. One half of the couple, Jane Kelvey, described the encounter as a bit scary and certainly unusual.
13: That's one way of putting it. It's 6:44. SpaceX is making all the running in the business world at the moment. After its stock market debut, it's gone off and bought one of the most promising AI companies. Our business correspondent, Dominic O'Connell, is with us. Morning, Dom.
2: Morning.
13: Was this expected?
2: Yes, it was, actually, because SpaceX has had an option to buy this for a couple of months now. But now that the float is out of the way, it's actually done it. So it's paying $60 billion in its own shares, not cash, to buy a very hot AI company called Cursor, as in cursor on a computer. And what Cursor does is it uses AI to write software. It has AI agents that will write software for you. So if you need an app written in a hurry, Cursor will do it for you, or some internal bit of software to help with ticketing or something like that. And it has lots of corporate customers. Nvidia uses it, Deloitte, British Airways too, I think. And it's all part of this drive by Elon Musk to make SpaceX's AI division, which is called XAI. It bought that from Tesla, or swapped it with Tesla recently, to make it bigger and better. Quite interestingly, when Elon Musk was on the witness stand in his recent trial against trying to depose Sam Altman at OpenAI, he ranked his own AI service, the XAI service, at number five in the world, behind Anthropic, OpenAI, Gemini, which is the Google one, the various Chinese ones, and then his. So he obviously feels that they're lagging behind, and he wants to get on with it. SpaceX shares, by the way, were up another 5% yesterday. It's now up just under 50% since it listed on Friday. It overtook Amazon yesterday. It's now the fifth biggest company in the world.
13: Is it going to make any money?
2: People hope so. Yeah. Over time, maybe, but it's not making any money now.
13: So, and is the time frame 10 years or something for this?
2: I don't know if they actually have a. I'll have to go back and have a look at the filing. I don't think there was a date given for the for profitability. But if you're talking about a 1 million strong constellation of satellites to process data in space, then you're pitching pretty big. I think they said something like their addressable market was $28 trillion a year, something like that.
13: And also think that Amazon didn't make money for a long time. These tech companies, they don't make a lot of money for a long time, and then all of a sudden they make tons of money.
2: Some of them do. Some of them go bust.
13: Yeah. Oh, that's the game, isn't it? Pizza Hut. We were remembering the all-you-can-eat. Kate's doing the Kentucky Fried Chicken and a Pizza Hut dance as well. But we were remembering the all-you-can-eat buffet, Dom. Have you ever done that?
2: Yeah, I'm sure I have. And that does bring back, that's in the 90s, surely, the all-you-can-eat buffet for lunch at Pizza Hut.
13: It was $4.99 in the 90s, Dom, and there was a salad there was a salad bar as well.
2: Yeah, well, it does feel like something from the past, and I think that's why it's being sold, actually. So it's owned by a US company called Yum Brands, and which also owns Taco Bell and KFC, Kentucky Fried Chicken, as was. Unbelievably, to me anyway, well, maybe not, Pizza Hut has 19,000 restaurants in 108 countries. But it's sold. It's done two separate deals. So everything outside China has been sold to a US private equity firm called Long Range Capital, and the Chinese bit has been sold to Yum China, which is a sister company of Yum Brands. The outside China bit has gone for $1.5 billion. Chinese for $1.2 billion. There are 64 restaurants in the UK. You might remember another 68 closed last year after the franchisee here went bust. And Yum says they want to invest in faster growing formats. Pizza Hut might be a bit old. Here's a quiz question there if you remember the $4.99 deal. When did the first Pizza Hut open in the UK?
13: Oh, great question.
14: 1962.
13: I'm going to go for 1987.
2: You sort of bracketed it there, 1974, which makes it a year. No, sorry, 1973, I think, actually. I might have to go back and look. I think it was 1973 and the first McDonald's in 1974.
13: And is it on the decline because we're all now carb-dodging Ozempic junkies?
14: I'm not.
2: Yeah, I think that's what it, I think that's what it is. And also the whole QSR sector, as they say, quick service restaurant sector, is pretty fast changing. It's all about chicken now. Yeah. Chicken is where it's at, and the old style sort of carbohydrate heavy formats are suffering a bit.
13: It's all like you have to put protein on everything, don't you? In order to sell any food product, it's got to say filled with protein.
2: Yeah.
13: Inflation numbers coming out in 12 minutes' time. Are we expecting them to go up?
2: Yes, we are. So we get the numbers for May. We get the annual rate for May. In April, the annual CPI rate was 2.8%. So the number to keep your eye on is 3. It's forecast to come in at 3%. If it's more than that, bad news. Less than that, slightly happier face. Before the start of the Iran war, inflation was coming down, and the forecast was that we would hit the target, 2%, by the summer of this year. It's a big question for the Bank of England, really. They haven't hit the inflation target since October 2024. So, you know, what are they doing? Why haven't they put up rates? Well, they haven't put up rates because the economy is quite weak. Unemployment is rising. There is an interest rate decision on Thursday this week. One of the big questions they will face is how effective is this Iran peace deal going to be? What will it do to inflation? Yeah. I think most people think they'll keep rates where they are at 3.75%.
13: Oh, we'll talk to you just after 7 o'clock when those numbers come out to see how we should be interpreting. That's Dominic O'Connell, our business correspondent.
14: After 7 o'clock this morning, we'll speak to the Cabinet Office Minister, Nick Thomas Symonds. And next, we'll get you an update on the sport and remember this day in history. This is Times Radio Breakfast with Stig Abel and Kate McCann in association with Nationwide, a good way to bank.
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14: It is 6:51. Let's get some sports, shall we? And Argentina's Lionel Messi scored a hat-trick at the World Cup. His team beat Algeria 3-0. Austria are currently 2-1 up against Jordan. Let's talk to TalkSport's Nick Ellerby. Good morning.
17: Very good morning. Lionel Messi dancing on the ceiling. He's actually named after Lionel Richie.
14: So I can call him Lionel, not Lionel.
17: Yeah, I mean, they all call him Lionel or Leo in Argentina, but okay. He's named after Lionel Richie, so I think Lionel Messi's fine.
14: He's 38.
17: Yep.
14: And he scored a hat-trick. And I think, is he now either the the biggest goal scorer in a World Cup or close to?
17: He's now the joint top goal scorer in World Cups of all time, 16 goals, level with Miroslav Klose, the German striker. Expect Messi to probably go past that. He scored three goals. All their three goals against Algeria. Messi maybe should have been sent off, though, for a challenge on an Algeria player. Basically, studs down the back of his calf. So there are questions whether, you know, why wasn't that reviewed? I mean, it really was a red card-worthy challenge if you watch modern football. And coming into this World Cup, Cristiano Ronaldo was supposed to be suspended, the Portuguese forward. But FIFA gave him a sort of amnesty, and he had to do the same with a couple of other players as well. So it sort of raises questions over whether FIFA are kind of, you know, changing, bending
13: corrupt
17: the rules.
13: A corrupt organisation? Surely not.
17: Yeah.

0: incredible. Iraq as well. They lost 4-1 to Norway, but Iraq scored their first ever World Cup goal. They've got an Australian coach, Graham Arnold. They've had a really tough journey to the tournament. They thought they were actually in Asian qualifying. They thought they were prejudiced against because of a tournament that was played in Qatar. We don't need to get into that, but they're there and they scored. Argentina as well, Messi.
1: No, France, Mbappe.
0: Oh, sorry, we haven't done that one, have we?
1: No.
0: Mbappe scored two as France were a bit unconvincing against Senegal. First half, they looked terrible. Few tweaks at halftime. Mbappe scored two. So Mbappe is now the leading France goal scorer of all time. He went past Oliver Giroud, who's in the BBC studios at the moment.
1: Lovely
0: incredible.
1: Beard. He's the guy with the lovely beard.
2: Seen his beard. It's very well manicured. Yeah. Can I just say, though, people keep telling me France are going to win the World Cup. They don't look that good.
0: Well, Didier Deschamps's been in charge for quite a long time. He's quite a negative coach. The worry is that could he be trusted with the incredible embarrassment of riches that France have in the attacking department? You've got Dembele from PSG, Doué from PSG as well. Michael Olise has been probably the best player in Europe this season, playing for Bayern Munich, and Mbappe up front. So can they make those sort of four forwards work together? And currently, Ralf Rangnick's Austria beating Jordan 2-1. You did mention that.
2: Yeah.
0: There's only a couple of minutes left.
2: Okay. England are starting our World Cup campaign tonight.
0: Yeah.
2: Well, officially.
0: Time for Harry Kane to score a few.
2: What do you think the score will be? Who are we playing? We're playing
0: just
2: Croatia.
0: Just asking for a straight-up prediction.
2: Well, why not?
0: 3-0 England.
2: Okay, good. Right, England-Croatia tonight, 9 o'clock.
0: 9 o'clock kick-off, live on TalkSport. We've spoken to an England fan who was in Dallas. They've already been kicked out of a pub in Dallas the night before the game. Don't mess around with the US cops. Probably not a good idea. But they're all having a good time out there. Peaceful, singing, nothing untoward, but I think they were told to get out of this pub. But yeah, England will be in Dallas. The stadium's got a roof on it. Thomas Tuchel said he won't be adapting England's sort of running physical game, Premier League style he wants to have for this World Cup, despite the heat, so expect them to go for it.
2: And will that be difficult for him given these drinks breaks? Because we are not used to that.
0: I don't really like these drinks breaks.
1: That's
0: and
1: stupid.
0: Neither does Stig. I mean, it's just to usher in some more advertising space through the back door. What FIFA said is, you know, because of the heat, we have to do these drinks breaks, but actually they're doing them in all, even the air-conditioned stadiums as well. Interestingly, one of the great recent World Cup results, Germany beating Brazil 7-1 in 2014 in the semi-final. Germany scored five goals. The first one was on 22 minutes. So if the drinks break would have come in probably after that first goal, you would never have got that. So football's changed now to a game of four quarters. And if you're under the cosh a bit, you're just like, well, just hang on for the drinks break, lads, and we'll sort of regroup then.
2: Yeah, I wonder what effect that's going to have. We'll probably have a review after this World Cup, I imagine. Nick, thank you very much.
0: Thanks a lot.
2: That is TalkSport's Nick Ellaby there, and we will be watching. Well, I might try and catch the first half maybe tonight.
3: You'll hear the goals go in your neighbourhood, I'll tell you that.
2: We will indeed. Well, 3-0 apparently.
3: 3-0, you heard it here first. Apparently there's 10 minutes of extra time with Austria playing Jordan, by the way, so that game is very nearly finished. Time now for our radio version of the Times On This Day feature. On this day, the 17th of June in 1867, the British surgeon Joseph Lister performed the first surgical operation under strictly antiseptic conditions at the Glasgow Royal Infirmary. He removed the cancerous breast from his own sister Isabella using carbolic acid to prevent infection. Using carbolic acid system was initially inspired by local reports of the chemical being used to neutralise the smell of raw sewage in Carlisle.
2: It's wonderful, that story, isn't it? On this day in 2022, thanks to an appearance in Netflix's Stranger Things, Kate Bush's 1985 single Running Up That Hill returned to the charts, hitting number one in the UK.

0: Well, the viral phenomenon, which peaked at number 3 in the US, also topped the charts in Australia, Switzerland and New Zealand, among others, and was number 1 on Billboard's Global Hits chart. The song's success also broke several UK chart records, including the longest amount of time for a single to reach the top spot.
1: On this day in 1982, Northern Irish footballer Norman Whiteside made his international debut against Yugoslavia in Spain. It made him the youngest player to ever appear in a World Cup finals match at the age of 17 years and 41 days. He broke the previous global record set 24 years earlier by Pelé. After retiring, Whiteside went from being a footballer to a foot fixer. He retrained as a podiatrist. We've got a Pizza Hut story.
0: Is this James?
1: Yeah, I like this one. I was once thrown out of Pizza Hut All You Can Eat for eating too much. I'd gone to Oxford for interviews to gain entry to New College. They were a disaster. And knowing the inevitable rejection, I took the opportunity to drown my sorrows

0: some similarly hapless candidates. The following day, thick with hangover, we made it to Pizza Hut for carb-based recovery. We were a little too enthusiastic and with the help of the hair of the dog or two, cleaned them out. We were asked to leave. Upon pointing out that we hadn't had all we could eat, we were told we had, because they wouldn't be cooking anymore.
1: I love an all-you-can-eat, though. Although, you know, at Pizza Hut, they used to give you small plates, so you had to keep going back.
0: Yeah, and also you could fill up with, like, the cheap pasta roll. Do you remember the bacon bits in the salad?
1: You probably don't. You've mentioned those. We've talked about this, bizarrely, not even because of today.
0: You know,
1: we've talked about this over the last couple of days a number of times.
0: I can absolutely picture the Pizza Hut restaurant near where I lived at university.
1: And you still taste those bacon bits.
0: The bacon bits in the Thousand Island dressing.
1: Yeah. I like the ice cream machine. Anyway, look, enough of that. We've got the minister coming up in just a few moments. And good morning to Steve, who says, on this day, 55 years ago, I was born. Happy birthday.
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1: Good morning. It's 7 o'clock. This is Stig Abel and Kate McCann with Times Radio Breakfast.
0: Headlines this morning. The Times has learned of a breakdown between the Prime Minister and his Energy Secretary, Ed Miliband. Miliband has even been accused of ghosting Keir Starmer's calls. And the TV presenter and Sunday Times columnist Jeremy Clarkson says he has an aggressive form of cancer.
1: Ahead, the inflation figures are about to come out. We'll bring you news of that in just a moment. Plus, Labour Minister Nick Thomas-Simmons will join us. We'll ask if he's happy with what the Chief of the Defence Staff says is a dialing back of the armed forces activity.
0: It's Wednesday, the 17th of June.
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1: First, let's get the news with Cara Bentley.
3: Thanks, Kate. Good morning. The Times understands that Ed Miliband and the Prime Minister's relationship has broken down ahead of the by-election tomorrow, which could see Sir Keir Starmer's ousting. It's believed that Miliband, the Energy Secretary, would support Andy Burnham to be leader if he won in Makerfield tomorrow and launched a bid. The Times' chief political commentator, Patrick Maguire, explains what's gone wrong.
4: Sources close to Ed Miliband deny that he rejected the Prime Minister's calls, that he declined to speak to him. They eventually did speak about the cuts to the net zero budget that were imposed on him to fund an increase in defence spending. But that hasn't stopped the rest of the Cabinet preparing for life after Keir Starmer.
3: Meanwhile, the former Health Secretary Wes Streeting has said he thinks the Prime Minister should resign over the weekend before he is challenged, which he says is inevitable next week.
5: I would rather the Prime Minister came to his own conclusion. He says he's going to fight a contest. I would like him to reflect. I've left the government. I do have respect for Keir Starmer. I like him personally very much, actually. But I think should reflect on his position.
3: Inflation for May was 2.8%. That's the same as the month before. That's how much prices have increased by in a year. The target is 2%. 710 people crossed the channel in small boats on Monday, the highest daily total so far this year. It takes the total number of arrivals this year to nearly 10,000. This time a year ago, it was just over 16,000. Jeremy Clarkson's revealed he's been diagnosed with an aggressive form of cancer. He revealed the news on his show Clarkson's Farm, where he's been telling his shocked co-stars Caleb and Charlie. The 66-year-old had warned fans online about a shift in tone.
6: Ordinarily, we try to keep the show bucolic and charming and cheerful. But the final two episodes, they're none of those things, really. They're a difficult watch.
3: England fans have descended on Texas for their first group game against Croatia tonight, which will be on TalkSport at 9 p.m. Captain Harry Kane called on England to go for it in a press conference, saying it's one of the best opportunities we will have as a team to win it. He says he's in the best shape of his career.
7: Just physically and mentally, the way the season ended for me was obviously in a great way to win the league and in the cup final and to score the three goals there, I think just gave me even more momentum coming into the prep camp with the boys.
3: It was a high-scoring night for some of the World Cup's biggest names. France's Kylian Mbappe scored two goals against Senegal. Erling Haaland grabbed two for Norway versus Iraq in their 4-1 win. And Lionel Messi scored a hat-trick against Algeria, including this one.
8: On the break, he's going to have a shot! And this time, he does find the net! And this time, it will count! Screamer from Lionel Messi!
3: And in the last few minutes, Austria are 2-1 up against Jordan with just seconds to go. For a roundup of the news on demand, find the Times Radio news briefing on the Times Radio app.
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1: Good morning. This is Times Radio Breakfast with Stig Abel and Kate McCann. It's 4 minutes past seven. It's unusual for the head of the army to go anywhere near political debate, so yesterday's comments from Air Chief Marshal Sir Richard Knighton, the Chief of the Defence Staff, are worth repeating. He said operational activity and exercises would come under pressure without more money, and suggested that the current settlement would leave Britain's soldiers less prepared as their training would be cut. Last week, John Healey, the former Defence Secretary, resigned, and yesterday he told the House of Commons in a resignation speech that adversaries don't stick to Treasury timetables. Well, Nick Thomas-Symonds is Cabinet Office Minister and Paymaster General and joins us now. Good morning.
10: Good morning, Kate. Good to join you as always.
1: Great to have you with us. We've also had quite shocking news of a Russian warship firing shots at a British yacht in the English Channel yesterday. Can you give us the latest update on that incident this morning?
10: Yes, so this obviously must have been a very frightening incident for the couple on board the yacht. And our assessment is that this was not an assault, it was not an attack. What this was the firing of warning shots to avoid a collision. Now, it is not, on our assessment, related in any way to the seizing of the oil tanker, which, as you know, happened over the weekend. Also, the Russian vessel concerned is being very closely shadowed and monitored by HMS Mersey. And I'd just like to record my thanks to the crew of HMS Mersey for the continuing work that they are doing as well.
1: Are we happy with these warships going up and down the channel? Because the suggestion is they are escorting those illegal shadow tankers.
10: Absolutely not. And our message to Putin is a very clear and stark one. We see what you are doing. We take a very robust approach. I think you saw that in terms of the work that was done by the National Crime Agency and indeed the Royal Marines over the weekend in terms of the Russian shadow fleet. We will continue to robustly take action against the Russian threat, whether it is in terms of Russian ships in the English Channel or indeed any of the other waters around the United Kingdom, whether that is the cyber and hybrid threats that we have to deal with. But Putin should be in no doubt about our position.
1: You've just outlined there some of the very real and very live threats that Russia poses to this country. You've also said that the UK is taking a, quote, very robust approach. So why then is the head of the army warning that he will have to dial back our activities and our exercise and operational activity? He's saying that because the UK is not putting in enough funding. Is that an acceptable position for us to be in, given what you've just said about Russia and the approach you think we should be taking?
10: Well, look, two things. First of all, I listened very carefully, have great respect for Sir Richard, the Chief of the Defence Staff, and listening to what he said before the Lords Committee. We've already increased defence spending now up to committed up to 2.6%. But the defence investment plan that the Chief of the Defence Staff is referring to obviously has not yet been finalised. The new Defence Secretary, Dan Jarvis, someone who of course served on the front line himself, is now quite properly taking into account all these different views and is being briefed in and is looking at all these matters so that we do have that defence investment plan by the time of the NATO summit in Turkey, which should be on the 7th and indeed the 8th of July. So that is the point at which we judge the final defence
1: investment plan. Is the government open to spending more money? Because it sounded yesterday from the Prime Minister that he is not. Are you saying now that the Defence Secretary is in talks with the Prime Minister about spending more to invest in defence?
10: So listen, I'm not personally a part of those talks in government. What is happening is we have a new Defence Secretary who's come into post, who is looking at all these matters, looking obviously at how best we spend our budget in defence. I know John Healey had done a lot of work on that as well.
1: But that's very different. Forgive me, that's very different. So how we spend the money is very different to how much money we're spending. And to go back to what the head of the army is saying, he is warning that if you do not increase funding from the amount that he expects you're going to spend, he can't train the men and women in our armed forces properly. That will make them less safe. Are you comfortable with that?
10: But my point, Kate, is let us see the final plan when it is published. And both of the things that you've just referred to are important, both the amount of money, but how it is used. Now, I don't mean just in terms of how efficiently it is spent, though hugely important that is. It is also about looking at what the Strategic Defence Review identified as the frontiers of modern warfare, from the hybrid threats, drone technology, use of artificial intelligence.
1: Yeah, but forgive me, your government accepted the Strategic Defence Review, and what came out of that was that we're looking at about £28 billion worth of money needed to invest to meet those challenges. You've said that you want to take a very robust approach to the very real threat we're talking about here from Russia. And yet you can't say that you will meet the needs that the head of the army is saying exist right now. Are you okay with the army dialing back at a time of increased threat?
10: I'm sorry, okay, to your first point, this government has been extremely robust and has already exceeded its manifesto pledge on increasing defence spending. But your second point, again, what I say is this. This is an ongoing process. It's an ongoing discussion between the new Defence Secretary.
1: And what I'm asking you to clarify for our listeners is whether that means there could be more money, because we are talking here about a very widely reported £13 billion commitment, which meets nowhere near the £28 billion that Strategic Defence Review said was needed.
10: What I'm saying to you is that the Defence Secretary, the new Defence Secretary, is looking at all these issues around the Defence Investment Plan.
1: But you can't say that the issue of more money is on the table.
10: We know there's going to be... We are already going around, and the Prime Minister has been going through this process, going around different government departments to put significantly more money into defence. We took that very difficult decision to take money from the overseas development budget to put into defence. So we are unafraid to put this extra money into defence. All I'm saying is there's an ongoing process.
1: Current forecasts show that the UK will spend just 2.68% on defence by 2030. And John Healey, the previous defence secretary, has warned there is, quote, no path to 3.5%. Again, the head of the army has said that the UK must spend 3.5% of GDP by 2035 to retain credibility in leadership positions. Are we on course to meet that target?
10: Yes, that is our commitment, to reach that 3.5% NATO target by 2035.
1: So we're going to jump nearly one full percentage point spending on defence within 5 years. That's the current plan.
10: The target is by 2035. It's critical that we meet that. The government is fully aware of that and indeed working towards it. And in terms of the Defence Investment Plan, as I say, the new Defence Secretary is now working on that.
1: And Thomas Simmons, forgive me, we've got limited time here. You're saying that you are committed to spending 3.5% by 2035.
10: Correct.
1: You can't tell me how you're going to do that or when, or show me any direction of travel. Your own former Defence Secretary quit because he said there is no path to this 3.5%. He says the number doesn't exist.
10: Well, I'm sorry, but we have certainly shown a path over the past 2 years, and in terms of increasing defence spending, and have
1: taken
10: very difficult decisions to do it.
1: By 0.8%. And at the same time, as we are facing a very real threat from a Russian warship in the Channel, the Prime Minister is at the G7. He's talking tough on defence, but he doesn't seem to be listening to the warnings of his own former Defence Secretary or the head of the army. Is he stopped listening to them?
10: No, of course we've been listening, Kate, and of course we've been increasing defence spending very significantly. The point I'm making is that judge the Defence Investment Plan when it is finalised and published, is the point that I'm making, which will be done for the NATO summit in Turkey that's going to be on the 7th and 8th of July. But this government has certainly not shied away from difficult decisions on defence spending over the last 2 years.
1: Will £13.5 billion be enough in your view? Would that be credible?
10: Well, look, I'm not getting into the precise amounts when this is an ongoing discussion that's happening between the Ministry of Defence.
1: So there is talk about reopening that discussion on the amount of money.
10: But Kate, we have shown our determination in terms of increasing defence spending. That has happened. That will continue to happen.
1: Okay. There is a report.
10: That's vital.
1: There is a report on the front page of the Times this morning that Ed Miliband has been ghosting the Prime Minister. That doesn't look good, does it?
10: I've no idea about the ghosting. I mean, I see the Prime Minister and Ed Miliband every week at Cabinet. They seem to be talking perfectly well to each other.
1: Oh, it doesn't. I mean, it doesn't sound great, does it? Apparently, Ed Miliband stopped answering the phone to the Prime Minister. I mean, why wouldn't you sack a minister if they were ghosting you, if you were PM?
10: I've no idea if there's ghosting going on around the Cabinet table in this way. I've seen them talking to each other many times and very recently.
1: Does it worry you, though, that you've now got reports of very senior Cabinet ministers not taking the Prime Minister seriously? You've got your former Defence Secretary saying, we can't take you seriously on defence spending. You've got your former Health Secretary saying, come on, Keir Starmer, it's time to go. Is it time for the Prime Minister to actually listen to what the people around him are saying?
10: The Prime Minister does listen, and this week has been all about delivery. On Monday, we announced a social media ban for the under-16s. At the G7 summit, the Prime Minister has announced over £1.3 billion worth of inward investment into the UK, creating 1,400 jobs. And in my brief, Kate, you'll have seen, we've announced the UK-EU summit for the 22nd of July, when I look forward to delivering a package to bear down on food bills, to bear down on energy costs for the British people. So what I see this week is a government delivering.
1: And yet inflation is still 2.8% this morning.
10: Look, there is going to be an effect from the blockade of the Strait of Hormuz. I've seen inflation remains at 2.8%. But that is also an indication of why we must continue to support people with the cost of living, extending the freeze in fuel duty to the end of the year, the £150 warm homes discount for millions of households, but also the work that I am doing with the EU, critical that we do secure that food and drink deal on the 22nd of July that is going to bear down on food prices.
1: Nick Thomas-Symonds, Cabinet Office Minister, Paymaster General, thank you very much for your
10: time
1: this
10: morning.
1: Thank you,
10: Kate, very much. Thank you as ever. Bye-bye.
0: Here's the difficulty, the argument that I just heard there, okay, lots of people getting in touch as we went through that interview, is that Nick Thomas-Symonds trying to make a virtue of the fact that the Defence Investment Plan is still a live issue, and therefore implying at least that these things are still up for discussion. The reason it's a live issue is because the Defence Secretary resigned because there wasn't any money coming sufficient to meet the demands of the situation. They require 28 billion, the money on the table is 13 billion. So the reason it's live is because there is a recognition from everyone senior at the top of the defence part of government that there is not enough money. And there's not going to be enough money. You asked him about several times. Just say there's going to be more money then. And he couldn't say.
1: No, he can't.
0: Because he knows, and we know, that if there was going to be more money, they'd be announcing it with trumpets all over the place. We know that the military requires 28 billion, the money on the table is 13 billion, and there's no sign of that shifting in any way.
1: No, and I think the problem here is it's very, very unusual for someone like the Air Chief Marshal, Sir Richard Knighton, who, of course, is the Chief of the Defence Staff. Apologies for my shorthand calling him Head of the Army, for those who've messaged in to tell me he's not the Chief of the Defence Staff. It's very unusual for somebody like that to talk publicly about the implications of government spending decisions before they've been formally agreed, publicly agreed, and about what might happen if they're not agreed. And I go back to what I was saying to Nick Thomas-Symonds there, because this comes back to the men and women who are working for all of us in defence. And what he was saying, what Sir Richard Knighton was saying, is that he's worried that if that level of day-to-day funding does not meet the expenditure that is required by the government's own policy, he has said that the men and women of the armed forces will not be ready, they will not have the equipment, and those areas will come under pressure. And that ultimately means we're putting people into a position where they are not safe and not fully trained. And I think as a government, that's not something you really should be asking people to do.
0: No, and also, that doesn't come out of a clear blue sky, because the literal Defence Secretary resigned last week saying we are unwilling and unable as a government to fund defence properly.
1: And also,
0: that's just a fact.
1: I think the thing is, if the government wants to say that actually we don't believe that we should be spending more than £13.5 billion on defence, because actually we think there are other priorities, which may well be the NHS, the welfare system, it may be getting people back into work. If Labour wants to make that a priority, that's a political decision, and you can say that, but you have to be able to defend it publicly. And what you cannot do is put the UK in a position where you are saying, on the world stage, we will lead this NATO exercise here. We will also commit to helping reopen the Strait of Hormuz here. We will commit to putting people on the ground here, here and here. And we will develop all these new weapons capabilities, which will be ready by X. If you are not going to put the money in to actually do those things, because it will fail. So either you scale it back and you have a very honest conversation with the country and you say, we don't think that's a priority because we think other people can probably do it, or our nuclear is a priority and that's sapping our defence budget and we want to spend on these things. But you can't do both at the same time. And I think that's where this is really, really frustrating people now in the military and in the political sphere.
0: You have views on this. One of the questions is Keir Starmer going to be in a position? You just heard Nick Thomas-Simmons basically say everything's fine, business as usual, we're getting on with the job. Is it plausible he could stay? A couple of you think he should just stay on. There's no mandate for Andy Burnham if he wins tomorrow, and therefore Starmer should stay on. Other people are saying this is the very reason everything is broken down and he should leave. 0333 0003 2353. Dominic O'Connell will be with us in a second just to go through those inflation numbers. 2.8%, the same as last month. And before the news, we'll hear why getting children to school can cost local government as much as £2 billion a year. This is Time to Radio Breakfast with Kate McCann and Sir Gable in association with Nationwide, a good way to bank.
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12: Join me, Adam Moulton, early this Friday morning for a by-election special. 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In Makerfield, the Prime Minister's fate may well be decided. We'll also bring you the results from Scotland. 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That's by-election live this Friday from 1 a.m.
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0: At 7:21, we've had the inflation numbers for May at 7 o'clock this morning. What did the war in Iran do to prices? Well, it's not changed very much. Our business correspondent Dominic O'Connell is back with us. It was 2.8% in the year to April, Dom. It's 2.8% in the year to May.
16: Yeah, it is a bit of a surprise, though, because the forecast was for it to go up to 3%. This is the annual number for May. So it stayed the same as the annual number for April, 2.8%. There was a big increase in transport prices, unsurprisingly, airfares, pump prices for diesel and petrol. But that was offset by less inflation elsewhere. Food and non-alcoholic drinks in particular didn't go up by as much as they have been doing, only up about 10%. And the end result was that inflation was flat. That doesn't mean we're sort of, with one bound, we are free. There's probably more inflation to come because we do get the big July jump in the energy price cap. We already know that's coming. It's going to go up about 13%. So there could be higher inflation to come this year. But it does get an interesting little twist to the tale about where interest rates are going, because interest rates are set to try and control inflation. There was an expectation that although the Bank of England wouldn't do anything when it meets this Thursday, they might put up interest rates next time. But maybe now they will think again if they judge that inflation perhaps is a bit more under control than they would have thought. Just to finish on the inflation, it's also a big issue in the US. And today, this evening, for the first time, we get the first public appearance of the new governor of the Federal Reserve, the equivalent of the governor of the Bank of England in the US, Kevin Warsh. And he has the interesting challenge of constraining Donald Trump, who's been so critical of his predecessor, Jay Powell. That'll be at 7 o'clock UK time this evening.
0: Is the Iranian war slightly the dog that didn't bark here, Dom? That we were told that, you know, all there'd be no planes, the fuel prices would rocket, there'd be super inflation. We saw what happened with Ukraine, that got up to 11%. And yet, every time we get any economic data, it never seems quite as bad as predicted.
16: Well, exactly that. And I think some economists will really be scratching their head as to why UK inflation hasn't gone higher. And maybe, you know, one of the results of the war in Iran is that people will have to rethink their whole model of how the world economy works, actually, because we have had, in terms of the number of barrels that have disappeared, the International Energy Agency says this has been the largest ever disruption to world oil and gas supplies. And yet we haven't had, as we did in the 1970s, twice, a real spike in inflation and indeed oil prices. Just this morning, oil has gone under $80 a barrel. Hasn't been that low since the start of the war. Obviously, that does reflect you know, the state of the peace negotiations, even though the big tanker owners are being who move their stuff around are still being very, very cautious and saying, well, we're not moving just yet. So I think it's the reliance of the world economy on oil will have to be rethought a bit. China's role in all of this, it's how it accessed its reserves and how much of a reserve it actually had. It seemed to be able to run its economy with 25% less oil, which is quite amazing. The other thing, just in passing, which is really astonishing, is that financial markets really have ignored the Strait of Hormuz since the peace process or the potential peace process was announced over the weekend. Financial markets have absolutely taken off. The Dow Jones in the US passed 52,000 points for the first time in history. Briefly yesterday, it's actually settled down just a bit off its all-time high. Here in the UK, the FTSE 100. Is at 10,500 points. It's only 400 points off its all-time high. So financial markets have just ignored what's been going on in the Middle East, which is really quite extraordinary.
0: We should do a longer piece at some point, actually, because there's lots of gloomy predictions. And it's so interesting what you say, that maybe we have to rethink actually how the world economics functions. We should look at that in more detail, Dom. It's really interesting. Good to speak to you. That's Dominic O'Connell, our business correspondent. And you can get more business news by signing up to the Times Business Briefing. It'll go straight to your inbox every day if you're a subscriber.
1: It is 7:25. Let's take a look at what's happening online and in the papers this morning. The FBI has revealed that it thwarted a drone and sniper attack planned for the White House UFC event on Sunday. Part of the plan involved striking nearby buildings with explosive-laden drones and firing on high-value targets, prosecutors alleged. The US Justice Department said five men have been arrested after a review of encrypted messages and say there were ultra-religious and anti-government sentiments expressed.
0: British taxpayers are subsidising French energy bills by selling surplus energy abroad. The French are buying cheap wind power from the UK, which is subsidised, when the UK grid cannot store the amount of power generated on a windy day. We've been around this story before, haven't we? Often this situation means there's not enough physical capacity to carry the power to France, so operators have to step in and balance the system, meaning the cheap power comes from gas-fired plants. Octopus Energy estimates that the problem will cost up to £16 billion from 2030 to 2050, or £770 million a year on average.
1: Now, this will be welcome news. British holidaymakers will be allowed to travel with two pieces of hand luggage without flights within or from the European Union, so on flights within or from the European Union. The new rules will apply to all flights within the EU, any flights out of the EU, and flights into the bloc from EU airlines. The laws, which come into force next year, took 13 years of negotiations because of divisions between member states and opposition from airlines, who say it will cause higher ticket prices.
0: Does anyone, when they go on a week's holiday now, stow their luggage?
1: No, I never do.
0: No, no one. Because you get the biggest possible bag, you ram it full of stuff, and you just hope to survive, don't you?
1: Yeah.
0: Also, if you go somewhere warm, you don't need that much, do you?
1: Well, you might not. I really struggle with packing. I'm bad at packing.
0: Oh, really?
1: I'm a really bad packer.
0: I find that so difficult to
1: believe. I'm a terrible packer.
0: Why? Because you want too much.
1: I panic. I leave it till the last minute. I can't whittle things down. I want 10 pairs of shoes even though I've only got 4 days. It's just difficult.
0: I have the panic about books. I've never once in 46 years of going on holiday run out of books. And yet every year I take four books or something and I go, maybe I need one more, yeah. And I take a fifth one.
1: I'm that with shoes.
0: Yeah, I've just never run out. Jeremy Clarkson, this is sad, bless his heart. He's revealed he's been diagnosed with prostate cancer in the latest episode of Clarkson's Farm.
17: I've got cancer.
18: No.
17: Yep.
1: Oh, it's awful, that clip. Jeez. It's really sad.
0: We had him on the programme, it was only, what, 2 weeks ago, wasn't it? And remember you said what you would do to people who drop litter, which is actually relevant because we'll be talking about litter later on. But everyone responded warmly to him. And he's such an interesting and great figure, really, Jeremy Clarkson. He reveals he's battling an aggressive form of the disease on Clarkson's Farm, that's when he said it, which began filming in 2024 with the last episodes airing this week. However, he tells his co-stars that he was caught early.
1: Elsewhere, women in America are turning to Pilates and pistols classes. The sessions of two seemingly disparate pursuits stems from a Pilates studio owner, Vivian Tadros's plan to teach women how to protect themselves in the face of male violence and the lethal force of federal immigration agents. Tadros sees many similarities with Pilates in firing a gun. She says that breath control in Pilates guides movement. In shooting, it stabilizes aim. Both demand extreme concentration and control under pressure, while a strong, steady core improves posture.
0: Judy Dench is to have a London theatre named after her. Here she is reciting Shakespeare on The Graham Norton Show.
18: Like to the lark at break of day arising from sullen earth, sings hymns at heaven's gate. For thy sweet love remembered such wealth brings that then I scorn to change my state with kings.
0: I think that's a sonnet, though, not a play. Is that
1: right? It is, yeah.
0: She'll join an elite club including Stephen Sondheim, Ivan Novello and Harold Pinter in having a West End theatre named in her honour when the Shaftesbury Theatre becomes the Judy Dench Theatre from February in recognition of her contribution to the performing arts. She becomes only the second woman after Gillian Lynn, the choreographer of productions including Cats.
1: It is 7:30. Plenty more for you on the programme this morning. We're going to hear from the boss of AO.com next.
0: Hang on a second, Kate. We're being accused of being lazy.
1: Sorry. What have we done now?
0: Check your bags. Sick of being battered by numpties with huge bags in the overhead storage. Saves you a few mins at best and with decent airlines costs you nout.
1: Well, I didn't want to bring it up, Stigable, but you did say that you fully abuse the carry-on bag limitations.
0: Yes, but I don't abuse it. I think
1: that was your own words last week on the programme.
0: I fit within the rules. If the rules are there, I will follow them. And I do not trust people. I don't want to stand in an airport for any longer. The whole process of flying is so awful. I think pack into a small hand luggage or whatever size you're allowed and you have a happier life. Is that lazy? It's just efficient.
1: We did have this debate last week. If you would like to reignite it this week, you're very welcome to. You choose. You call the shots. 0333 003 2353 is the number. We will, though, whatever you say, be talking to the boss of AO.com next, and we'll speak to our political editor, Anna Mihailova, who has interviewed the Prime Minister. That's after the news with Cara Bentley.
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3: Thanks, Kate. Good morning. Cabinet Office Minister Nick Thomas-Symonds has told Times Radio that he's not aware of any rift between the Prime Minister and Ed Miliband, despite sources telling The Times that the Energy Secretary had ignored his calls for some time.
10: I've no idea about the ghosting. I mean, I see the Prime Minister and Ed Miliband every week at Cabinet. They seem to be talking perfectly well to each other.
3: It's understood Miliband would support Andy Burnham in a potential leadership contest, which could happen in the next week if he wins the by-election tomorrow. Meanwhile, Wes Streeting says he will definitely be part of any contest, but would like the Prime Minister to resign first rather than be challenged. You can find a full list of candidates for Makerfield at whocanivotefor.co.uk. Inflation has stayed the same at 2.8%. The target is 2%, and the figure has been gradually coming down in the last few months. Flight prices, taxes on cars and the price of petrol all contributed to the larger increase in costs. England fans are in Texas for their first game against Croatia tonight. Having watched other teams in action for almost a week, manager Thomas Tuchel says they're keen to start.
19: I am personally very excited. Once you arrive, the 16 days flew by. You instantly feel the tension and the excitement, and yeah, that's how it should be. So I feel that we are ready to go.
3: Austria scored a last-minute penalty against Jordan this morning, making it 3-1 in the 12th minute of added time. Last night, Lionel Messi scored a hat-trick, making him the joint highest World Cup goalscorer with Miroslav Klose with 16 goals each. Don't forget, you can set the Times Radio news briefing as your news service on Alexa.
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0: It's 9:35, it's 7:35. Good morning to you. Morning to Susan as well. This is a lovely message. I've just had an op for bowel cancer, she says. It's a difficult health issue, but no more a tragedy than any other tough illness. I can see the panic in people's eyes when I tell them, oh God, she's got cancer, she's going to die, what do I say? I know you didn't mean to, but the tragedy in your voice about Clarkson conveyed exactly this. Yes, I agree, I may die eventually, and it's not nice, but so might you or anyone die before me or Clarkson. Just saying, says Susan. A very fair point. I think we feel sad when we hear about anyone with any illness, but you're right, it's so easy just to think, you hear the word cancer and gloom descends, and it's a very fair point from Susan. And to all the people shouting at me for using hand luggage, I'm not accepting this. Amanda says, we're all waiting for you to find a bloody space, then the aircraft misses its slot because of you, and then we're an hour late because of you. I don't accept this. I think hand luggage is the correct way to travel. It's more efficient, it's easier, and that's what's allowed for. I'm not incommoding anyone, I don't think, but you might disagree. As you clearly do. 0333 0033 0032353.
1: We always enjoy your packing stories as well, if you'd like to send them. Arthur has sent his full name, which I won't read out, Arthur, to spare your blushes, who says, 2 years ago on arrival at our rented house in rural Puglia, I unpacked to find I'd not packed underpants. Thank you for that this morning.
0: I always stay in Airbnb places, not hotels, because I've got a big family, and you can have washing machines now. And therefore, you only need like three items of clothing.
1: Yeah, but you still need to bring at least one pair of pants.
0: You do need one.
1: Mind you, if you were wearing them on the plane, you have one pair, don't
0: exactly.
1: you?
0: Exactly, and then you put some swimming trunks on.
1: That's happy. All you need. Yeah, you don't need any other pants.
0: You don't need anything else. Just a pair of swimming trunks and a top, and you're done for everybody.
1: Okay, good. The time now is 7:36. We talk often on this programme about how the economy has been sluggish in recent years, and of course that doesn't mean that some companies can't buck the trend. The white goods retailer AO has posted strong results this morning. Profits are up by 16% to more than £50 million, and the company has revenue of more than £1.25 billion. So what can we learn from AO's success? The chief executive of AO, John Roberts, joins us live now. Good morning.
25: Good morning, Kate.
1: It sounds like you're having a very good morning.
25: Well, we've had a great year. What can we learn? Turns out looking after customers brilliantly well pays dividends in the end, it seems.
1: And how is that working for your staff? Because we often talk on this programme about people finding it very difficult to get into work. And when they do get into work, they find they're not paid enough. They may need to top up their pay by using universal credit or other benefits. How are you? Are you avoiding that for your staff? Tell us about what you're doing.
25: No, of course we can't avoid that. We've got all the cost headwinds that the government have given us of employing people. We've got 8.5 million of extra cost and still delivered at the top end. But there's a harsh reality to that, which means we have put 150 roles in South Africa and so we've offshored those roles out of the UK. Cost walk into businesses on legs. And the reality is that if we are going to continue to deliver the most amazing prices and the most amazing service to our customers that we do, then we have to do that in an economic environment, and you can't have everything. You know, there's a brutal reality to things that if you make the costs of a business more expensive, then prices go up. So my role is, and the business's role is, to mitigate those costs to keep delivering amazing value for people.
1: But in offshoring those jobs, you have, I mean, ultimately those are people who are not now employed in the UK, but when profits are up 16%, can you really make the argument for doing that?
25: Of course we can. We don't live in a fantasy land. You know, if you look at, when we listen to politicians talk, it's all about spend, spend, spend. Where are they going to spend on this? What we need is, we need a reset. We need change. We need the taxes that we pay to this government to be better spent, and just increasing. You cannot just keep increasing costs into businesses. You know, we've got an AI revolution that is coming that is going to challenge and change the employment landscape. For, as an organisation, you know, 20% of our staff are under the age of 25. We believe deeply in getting people early, growing our own, as we call it internally, putting them through all the amazing training programs that we have. And that is what enables us to look after customers brilliantly and enables us to give the human touch to the way that we serve customers. We can't just keep talking about, oh, people need to earn more. At the end of the day, we've got a million kids that are not in education, employment and training, NEETs as they're known, because fundamentally the government has made them more expensive.
1: But how do you square that circle then? Because I understand what you're saying. We hear it from business quite a lot. You know, the government wants to increase the rate of pay for those under 25, young people in the workplace. They think it's fair to do that. But you're also saying you want to grow your own. You want to encourage people to work in your business and to keep working there. So you do need to incentivize them. Are you saying you don't agree with the government's aim on paying young people more?
25: I absolutely and utterly, totally, unequivocally disagree with it.
1: Okay.
25: You know, if you look at retail and hospitality, they are amazing gateways for young people to get into employment and to learn a lot more than doing a job, to be part of teams, to learn the disciplines of, you know, the simple stuff of turning up on time, working as a team with people, learning about the discipline of roles. So that there's so much more to it. And at a young age, frankly, they should be prioritising the experience that they get over increases in pay.
1: The government is consulting on the Workers' Rights Act. There are lots of this that will affect your business. What about that is concerning you most? I mean, there is some conversation about guaranteed hours, for example. Is that something that you're supportive of?
25: No, absolutely not. So I think that, again, you know, the government, this current government, paints business as a negative force. You know, we have incredible scores of our people in our business, and people love working in our business, and I think business is a force for good. But the reality is that you need flexibility, and if you think across the world of retail and you look at peak trading periods like Black Friday and the Christmas trading people, in an ideal world you need more people through those periods on short-term contracts than you need at the beginning of February when sales are lower. And so if businesses don't have the flexibility to employ people in that way, then they're not going to employ them through the peak trading period because they can't afford to carry them in February. And so we seem to live in this fantasy land economics of politics rather than the real world of how businesses are run.
1: And yet in the real world, as you mentioned, we've got all of these young people out of work. Now, some of them say it's very, very difficult for them to get jobs. They send off loads of applications, they get nothing back. But others say they feel that they are being asked to work, you know, for companies where they feel that their work is insecure, where they feel like they might not know how much work they're going to get, they might not be paid very much, and there is always the risk that that company might send those jobs abroad. And in this conversation, I mean, you've said that all of those things are true of your business. So can you understand why people might think, well, maybe that's not somewhere I would want to work?
25: Okay, they're not true of our business. They're true full stop. It is a fundamental truth. Life is hard and things are tough. What people need to do is they need an opportunity to get on the ladder. As I say, 20% of our staff are under the age of 25. I've been campaigning for better futures for youth for 20 years. When you look at things like youth clubs to give kids purpose and somewhere to go, we don't invest in that infrastructure. So, you know, it's a bit rich when the government talks about young people in that way, when you think that we spend $100 billion on the biggie of education, which is schools, and we spend about $100 million. So $100 billion on schools and $100 million on youth clubs and positive things for people to go in their leisure time for people to do. It's a much bigger picture. And for me, I think we should be creating more opportunities. If you look at the apprentice levy, it's an absolute legislative disaster. That, you know, however many hundreds of pages the document is, what we should be doing is giving business more flexibility to give young people those opportunities.
1: Do you have much hope? I mean, it's clear that you think that the government is currently heading in the wrong direction. We may be about to get a new prime minister in the form of Andy Burnham, depending on what happens in the by-election this week. Do you know him? Do you have much more hope for him? I mean, do you think that things might change if he were in charge?
25: Well, so I'm not going to predict what's going to happen in the by-election. But, you know, my focus would be on how we, at the end of the day, business is the growth engine for the economy. The politicians talk about growth, but it isn't going to happen by accident. What we've got to do is the politicians have got to get out of the way and allow great businesses to do the great work that they do to drive the growth in the economy.
1: John Roberts, Chief Executive of AO.com. Thank you very much for joining us this morning.
25: Thanks, Kate.
1: Thank you.
0: Really interesting stuff. Lots of a strong reaction to him, as we always get from John. Do keep your thoughts coming in. Lots of anger about me using only hand luggage. It's clearly a
1: real... You started something.
0: I'm absolutely unapologetic. 0333 003 2353. We'll get into that shortly. Here's today's Times Radio Daily Quiz question.
1: In 1902, Robert Falcon Scott's Discovery Expedition discovered and named which ice-covered peninsula after a reigning king?
0: Interesting question. We'll reveal the answer at 8:15. Don't forget there are 15 more questions in the Times Daily Quiz available now on the Times app and website.
1: It is 7:45. We'll speak to the Conservative Shadow Business Secretary, Andrew Griffith, next. And before 8 o'clock, at a time like this, do we need a hero? We'll speak to the vigilante tackling fly tipping. This is Times Radio Breakfast with Stig Abel and Kate McCann in association with Nationwide, a good way to bank.
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1: 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Let's check in quickly with Times Radio's Anna Mihailova, who is at the G7 summit with the Prime Minister. Morning, Anna.
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1: What's the mood like there at the G7 this morning?
9: Well, I mean, it's defiant, I think, is the word. I was just in with him, with the Prime Minister, during a briefing. He is in the French chateau behind me still, and he is off shortly to a round of sessions talking about the economy. He's got a round table with tech CEOs. But basically, the mood is, I don't think he's unaware of the looming difficult challenge he's got coming up in the next few days. But essentially, the position is he's the Prime Minister, and if someone else wants to have that job, they need to actually go for it and fight for it. And he is not going to be stepping aside, and he's not just going to be stepping down. And I think the calculation is that in his heart of hearts, Andy Burnham and his allies probably hope that he would just step aside or could be convinced to. And every single we're getting from him and the people around him is that that is not his mindset. He is just not willing to do that. And I feel like he thinks he genuinely is there because he won an election. He turned the Labour Party around from a big loss under Jeremy Corbyn. Mm. And that if someone wants that job, they need to actually fight for it and fight him for it specifically.
1: And he made that very clear to you, Anna, yesterday in your interview with him. It was really fascinating listening, I thought, seeing him that defiant, despite the fact that he hasn't actually made it up to Makerfield himself to campaign. So, look, we'll check in with you a little later. Thanks very much. That is Times Radio's political editor, Anna Mihailova.
0: Let's talk to the Conservative Shadow Business Secretary, Andrew Griffith. Morning, Andrew.
11: Good morning, Stig.
0: Is he right to be defiant, Keir Starmer? You're a spectator in all of this, an interested party, but a spectator nonetheless. Is he right to say, I'm the elected Prime Minister, I won a big majority 2 years ago, I'm the man to stay in the job until someone forcibly removes me?
11: Well, look, you're right, I'm not a commentator. Look, as a patriot, I want good government. You know, the failure of the last administration undoubtedly was its propensity to change its leader. That indicates a lack of seriousness by members of parliament as much as anyone else about the really big challenges that face our nation. We've got an ageing population, crushing levels of debt, you know, underspending on defence infrastructure. I'm not saying all of those things happened overnight either. I came to business from politics to try and be part of fixing some of those. So you do need a Prime Minister who's serious about that, but you also need a party that's willing to be led. Mm. And on the really big issues, defence being absolutely the case du jour, with, you know, events in the Channel, which don't necessarily sound like anything other than the warning shot the MOD has described, but we see incursions into Estonian and Polish airspace. The whole of war fighting has changed radically in the last 3 or 4 years. You know, I think ultimately it should never be about the personality. It should be about trust and can the government of the day respond to the biggest challenges of the British people.
0: And you're so right to mention defence, but you'll also know this as well. In the last 14 years of Tory government, at no time did anyone spend 2.5% of our GDP on defence. The general stagnation and hollowing out of our armed forces is kind of a non-party political problem. It happened under various governments of various stripes. I wonder if the more important question, maybe it's unanswerable, Andrew Griffiths, is why are we as a country, or you as a political class, not serious about defence?
11: Well, I mean, I don't want to sit here and relitigate the past. There were a lot of good things that the last government did on defence, and I think most fair-minded people would acknowledge that the world has really radically changed in defence, both the quantum of the threat. You know, when those tanks, I was around in politics, when that column of tanks, you know, tried to roll into Kyiv, you know, that was the 20th century method of war. Today it's all about hundreds of thousands of drones. So things have changed.
0: But we have to all be honest, don't we? My point is not to sort of criticise you, it's to say collectively, we talk a good game collectively about defence, all of us, and actually when it comes to absolutely say we need to shift money from here to there, no one seems that willing.
11: Well, look, I mean, my party is willing. We've made an across-the-aisle offer to this government, accepting that there's some people in their own backbenches who refuse to countenance even the slightest slither of welfare. We've made a cross-party offer to support any Prime Minister for the Labour Party who's willing to properly tackle that issue on welfare. I very much open my remarks with some of the very long deep-seated challenges. And I think a lot of it is honesty about the state we're in. Mm. We're living beyond our means. We've got a welfare bill that just rises and rises. And that, together with the level of interest we are paying on debt, is what's meant that governments of variety flavours, but acutely this one, hasn't got, in their view, the degree of freedom to invest more on defence or on infrastructure, whatever the big challenges we face are, or in an ageing population. So to me, Stig, it starts with that brutal honesty, right? Let's acknowledge we have too much debt as a nation. We've all built that up. COVID didn't help. And that you've got to be really clear about we are in a world of tough choices. There are only tough choices, and therefore people who go into Parliament should be absolutely serious, not about pursuing some back to the 1970s fantasy of steel nationalisation or trade unions, but absolutely deadly serious about the really hard choices that we as a nation can make. We're a great nation, but you're only going to achieve our potential if we make those hard choices.
0: I need to ask you one more question before you go. Your leader, Kemi Badenoch, likened the education secretary to a Gestapo officer recently. Bridget Phillipson came out last night, said it was irresponsible. The Gestapo marched hundreds of thousands of innocent people to their deaths. I've ended private schools, tax breaks to invest in state schools. We live in very febrile times, Andrew Griffith.

0: Well, there aren't many topics we all agree with as a nation, but one of them is probably a shared contempt for fly tipping. One man is doing something about it. Stephen Pownall has become famous for a video in which he tracks down the culprit and escorts him back to his rubbish to clear it up.
1: Just been to the guy's house who'd done that fly tipping. This is him in front of me here in this Audi. Not acceptable, mate. Not acceptable. Get it shifted. This fella goes round every day picking every bit of rubbish up from around this lane, and then we come one day and that's there. Not having it. Don't worry about it, but if that comes back...
2: I don't know if you did it or not, but I did wrong. I know I did
1: wrong. Yeah, you did wrong. You have done wrong. So on your way, go on.
0: Well, Stephen joins us now. Stephen, it's an incredible video. Good morning.
3: Morning.
0: I mean, what we heard at the end there, I think, is really fascinating. We heard the guy that you picked up on his behaviour and said, you know, come on, remove it. He said, yeah, I know I've done wrong. He seemed quite embarrassed.
3: Yes, he was embarrassed. He was... They all seem to be embarrassed when they get caught. They're okay while they're doing it, but when they get caught, it is a bit embarrassing, really.
0: So just explain to our listeners who might not know, how are you managing to do this? What have you rigged up so that you can see who's doing what?
3: Well, on that particular spot, I've rigged a wildlife camera up, a trail cam, you know what wildlife photographers use.
0: Mm.
3: Can pick them up pretty cheap, like, and I've rigged one of them up. But also... There's the other person, what was on it, Andy, he goes round her every day collecting all the, and picking all the rubbish up, bottles and that, what's been thrown out. And he noticed there was a name on the box. You know, it was I don't know, it was a television box or something, and the actual name and address was on the box. So I just, because it was only a couple of miles away from where I live, I traced him and went down and confronted him.
0: And does it worry you? Because you're obviously going to the house of somebody who's done something illegal. Does it ever worry you when you're confronting these people that they might say, well, they might be violent?
3: Well, it's the violent. There's nothing I can do about that. But I mean, I just think it's a disgrace. I mean, I think anybody would do the same if they had the same evidence. I mean, I didn't go to his house to fall out with him. I just went down to confront him and show him the evidence, what we had, the pictures. And I told him if he wouldn't take it back, I was going to hand it all into the police.
0: And he did come back and he did remove it, and he did
3: apologise. He said, yes, I'm sorry. And he admitted it straight away, and he just came back and he moved it. Now, where he took it after that, I don't know. There's a lot of people have said on the comments it would have tipped it somewhere else. So I don't know that, but I can't vouch for that, but... He just moved it from where I took him.
0: And Stephen, look, I think there's a lot of people already who are our listeners who are saying, brilliant, you know, more power to you. But ultimately, it isn't your job, really. It's the council's job and the police's job. What's been their response?
3: Well, where it is, it's like on private land, so council say, well, it's not really a problem, like, you know what I mean? That's just, you know, that's what they have said. I mean, the last time, when I caught somebody 2 weeks ago, I gave them the evidence, the pictures and everything, and they said they were going to do something about that. But this particular one, what you've been playing, the registration of the vehicle didn't come up, so that the vehicle wasn't there must have been false plates or something like that.
0: Interesting. So you're doing your best. Are you going to keep going? Because I think someone nicked one of your cameras, didn't they?
3: I've had two of them nicked, really, but I've got another one. I've bought another one, like, and, you know, I've sorted that out. I'm going to keep going, yes.
0: Well, good for you, Stephen. And look, I hope it makes a difference. I hope it means that people stop dumping in that area. And I know you can't police the entirety of your local area for fly tipping, but you're doing a great job where you are, so thank you very much.
3: Yes, OK, thank you. Thanks very much.
0: Have a great day. That's Stephen Pownall there.
4: We saw a picture of him there. It'd take a brave person to have a go at him. He looks like a fairly tough gentleman.
0: Well, he does, but I mean, it really doesn't... I think it takes somebody quite special, actually, to think, you know what, I'm going to follow this through, I'm going to find the address, I'm going to go to this guy's house, and I'm going to say, as Stephen was saying there, he's not confronting them to be violent, he's just saying, come on, you've done something wrong, fix it.
4: I wonder what he does with his luggage, Stephen. We've split the room, I've split the room. Gary said, I recently took my seat and put my tiny rucksack in the locker above me, only to have it removed 10 minutes later to make room for some Stig-like character's suitcase. Stop inconveniencing everyone else, mate. Put your luggage in the hold and just take what you need for the flight

0: in the cabin. But Gene says, I've spent my life travelling on planes and take as little as possible in the cabin. More efficient and less hassle. And she remembered me. Do you remember me when I had only one pair of jeans to go to Manchester and I broadcasted the interview with the Prime Minister with wet jeans? Do you remember that?
1: Yes, I do remember that.
0: So it doesn't always come off. 0333 003 2353.
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1: Good morning. It's 8 o'clock. This is Stig Abel and Kate McCann with Times Radio Breakfast.
0: Headlines this morning. The Times has learned of a breakdown between the Prime Minister and his Energy Secretary, Ed Miliband. Miliband has even been accused of ghosting Keir Starmer's calls. And the TV presenter, Sunday Times columnist Jeremy Clarkson, says he has an aggressive form of cancer.
1: Ahead, the Chief of Defence Staff says he'll have to dial back on what the armed forces do unless he gets more money. But could he spend his cash better? Plus, Benjamin Netanyahu once said Donald Trump was the greatest friend Israel ever had. But what happens to Israel now the president wants out of the war against Iran?
0: It's Wednesday, the 17th of June.
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1: Let's get the headlines with Cara Bentley.
4: Thanks, Kate. Good morning. The Cabinet Office Minister has told Times Radio he hasn't seen any rift between the Prime Minister and Ed Miliband. Sources told The Times that the Energy Secretary had been ignoring Sir Keir Starmer's calls during a tense standoff over defence spending. Nick Thomas-Simmons told us this wasn't apparent to the rest of the Cabinet.
5: I have no idea if there's ghosting going on around the Cabinet table in this way. I've seen them talking to each other many times and very recently.
4: Ed Miliband is expected to support Andy Burnham if he wins the by-election tomorrow and then launches a leadership bid. Meanwhile, Wes Streeting has said he thinks the Prime Minister should resign over the weekend in that scenario rather than wait to be challenged. The former Health Secretary thinks that would be the best thing for everyone.
6: In terms of the Labour Party, I don't think he's listened to his cabinet. I don't think he's listened to the parliamentary party. And I don't think he's listened to the voters who only in May sent the Labour Party an extremely humbling message at the ballot box.
4: You can find a full list of candidates for Makerfield at whocanivotefor.co.uk. Jeremy Clarkson's revealed on his show Clarkson's Farm that he has an aggressive form of prostate cancer. He had undergone a biopsy after a checkup and added that it was at a really early stage. Inflation has remained the same at 2.8%. That's how much prices have increased by in a year. Times Radio's business correspondent Dominic O'Connell explained which costs went up and down.
7: There was a big increase in transport prices, unsurprisingly, airfares, pump prices for diesel and petrol. But that was offset by less inflation elsewhere. Food and non-alcoholic drinks in particular didn't go up by as much as they have been doing, only up about 10%. And the end result is that inflation was flat.
4: England face Croatia in their first World Cup game tonight. Pub bookings have increased 293% on the same day last year. Captain Harry Kane feels he's in some of the best form of his career. He's had a record-breaking season where he scored 61 goals for his club, Bayern Munich.
8: Coming off the best season that I've ever had, which is obviously pleasing. And yeah, just from a physical point of view, just feel in great shape. And I think everyone is eager to, you know, prove that we have the capabilities of going far in this tournament.
4: This morning, Austria beat Jordan 3-1 with a penalty in the 12th minute of added time. And it was a high-scoring night before that. Francis Mbappe scored 2 goals against Senegal. Erling Haaland scored 2 for Norway in their 4-1 win against Iraq. And Lionel Messi scored a hat-trick against Algeria.
9: They found him on the edge of the box and he finds the bottom corner. The maestro strikes again.
4: More than 100 Labour MPs have backed calls for better paternity leave. Thousands of people are expected to picket Downing Street, Holyrood and the Senedd this summer to demand better support for parents. Campaigners want dads to be entitled to 6 weeks off work at 90% pay. The government launched a review of parental leave last year. For a roundup of the news on demand, find the Times Radio news briefing on the Times Radio app.
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0: Good morning, this is Times Radio Breakfast with Kate McCann and Stig Abel. There's no doubt we're living in interesting times when it comes to the defence of our realm. Yesterday we had the odd, borderline absurd case of the Russian frigate firing upon two British OAPs in the actual English Channel. Now, in itself, it's probably trivial, but it comes on the day after we learned that the Russian state had paid for arson attacks on our Prime Minister's property as part of an organised scheme to cause internal strife in the country. On the same day that the chief of the defence staff said we'd need to dial back our military capability if we didn't get more money to our armed forces. And this was a week after the two most senior political defence figures in government resigned in protest at the UK's inability to defend itself. This at a time of war still violently raging on the European continent, and the Middle East still in a febrile condition, to say the very least. All that plus still no defence investment plan, and still a refusal to pay properly for one. Interesting times is, of course, a euphemism for crisis, which probably is a more accurate term for where the state of British defence actually is.
1: Well, that means the manoeuvring around the fate of Sir Keir Starmer is more than just Westminster psychodrama. The future of the Prime Minister is tied to the future direction of this country, what will be prioritised and funded and what will be downgraded and cut. Tomorrow we have possibly the most consequential by-election of the last century, as over 70,000 people in Makerfield get to decide the fate of the nation. But what will actually happen afterwards, especially if Andy Burnham, as is now expected, wins? According to The Times, Keir Starmer believes that a Burnham coronation would amount to a coup. So would he fight on, and how? And what would his cabinet colleagues do if he did? Stephen Swinford and Patrick Maguire have an amazing story on the front of the paper today that Ed Miliband and the Prime Minister are barely on speaking terms, and that the energy secretary has been ghosting his boss. You heard in the news there from Nick Thomas Simmons. He laughed in the face of that story, which doesn't tend to be a good sign often. So there is psychodrama, of course there is, but we'll look this morning at what it might mean in real terms.
0: Elsewhere, we'll consider another deeply dysfunctional relationship, that of Benjamin Netanyahu and his erstwhile chum, Donald Trump. Michael Gove will give us his view on unmannerly cyclists. We'll try to understand why the government is contemplating what Kemi Badenoch has called the mass slaughter of Dartmoor ponies. And England is starting their World Cup bid tonight, so we'll look ahead to that. Always remembering that silly songs and the phrase "it's coming home" are very much on the banned list. And speaking of several decades of endless hype followed by inevitable crushing disappointment, it's Wednesday, so Giles Corran and Edwina Curry will be with us to go through the news at 9.
1: Do get in touch with us this morning. If you would like to, you can WhatsApp us on 0333 003 2353, text us on 87222, start your message with the word Times, or email our producer Kat on studio@times.radio.
0: And you need to pick a side. Are you team only take hand luggage with you on a plane, or do you think that's a grotesque, selfish act? We've really split the crowd here. You take hand luggage as well, don't you? You don't
1: try and pull me into this.
0: I just feel you're sitting there innocently as ever, letting me ship all the abuse.
1: I'm not the one who broadcast to the nation about my habits of taking bags on flights.
0: True. Anyway, the point is that I think it's the most efficient way. I don't trust planes with my bags, and I'm unwilling to wait at the wretched carousel of purgatorial doom.
1: I'm in this with you.
0: Yeah.
1: I'll take the flak as well. We've also divided the room on fly tipping, although I think it's fair to say we were all in the same boat. We all agree it's a great thing that Stephen Pownall's doing, but some people are saying it's not down to the council to address it or the police, it's down to communities to step up and be a bit more like Stephen.
0: I think there is something in that a lot of this is about at what point do we need to say there are some rules in our society and we all have to enforce them together. I tell you, he's a really good example of this. The Tartan Army.
1: Oh yeah.
0: They're in America, they're drinking, and there's clearly, somewhere along the line, they're saying there's a certain type of a behaviour that's not acceptable and we won't let it happen. We'll clear up after ourselves. They police themselves because they want to have a happy time and they want people to like them. And I wonder if there's just something of a lesson there somewhere for how broader society might work.
1: Yeah, 0333 003 2353 if you want to join the conversation this morning.
0: 8 minutes past 8, the dangers posed by Russia are evident at the moment, even if they are still at a low level. A Russian warship just miles from the British coast fired over the head of a yacht yesterday, and we've learned a lot more about how the Russian are sowing discord with their disinformation campaign against the Prime Minister and the attacks on properties linked to him. Are we ready to take the Russians on? Well, the Chief of the Defence Staff, Sir Richard Knighton, has warned overseas deployments, training and exercises may face cuts unless spending on defence is increased. Giving evidence to a House of Lords committee, he said that the 3.5% NATO target for defence spending by 2035 was essential if Britain is to retain its credibility and leadership positions. His words echo the view of John Healey, the former Defence Secretary, who made a resignation speech yesterday to the Commons.
10: At this dangerous time, I see the current defence investment plans falling well short of what is required. A rise of 0.08% from next year to 2030, no date for reaching 3%, no path to 3.5%. By 2030, well over half of NATO members will be spending 3% or more. And when allies are looking for British leadership, we must not fall behind.
0: That's John Healy there. We can speak now to another former Defence Secretary, Ben Wallace, who joins us now. Morning, Ben.
11: Good morning.
0: How serious is the crisis in defence spending at the moment?
11: It's very serious. You actually can see it, what happened in the Channel, that, you know, we have no frigate in the Channel at the moment. We saw it with HMS Dragon when the strikes happened in Iran. We have our frigates and our submarines tied alongside because, as the Chief of Defence Staff pointed out yesterday, we are having to cut down on our running costs, which means in defence you don't train, you don't equip with ammunition, you don't update your technology, and you don't operate. So you're not available and you're not ready. And one of the first sort of principles of deterrence is that you are ready to go. You can speedily get somewhere, and that helps deter your adversary. So 400-foot frigate can sit, Russian frigate can sit in the Channel. It switches off its AIS, which it should have on. That's its identifying signal. It can do what it likes at the moment because we just really are not ready and are not postured in a way that deters people. And I think that is the outcome of not spending money properly.
0: And what happens if the funding... So we've talked a lot about this on this programme. We're very interested in the Defence Investment Plan. We've been clamouring for it for a year now. It's supposed to cut... The Strategic Defence Review required £28 billion. We understand it's been knocked down to £13 billion. We don't believe there's any more money being put on the table for the new Defence Secretary. If the funding comes in at £13 billion, as is likely, what does that mean?
11: Well, it means we need to have an honest debate. I mean, we there's such a lack of honesty in this defence discussion. You know, the Treasury uses its funny little tricks to fold in other people's budgets to artificially inflate the defence budget. For example, it includes spending on the centre of Barrow in Furness town improvement scheme as being apparently defence funding. When I was defence secretary, they tried at one stage to put against the GDP figure all the money we spend on asylum seekers who happen to come from a country that's a war zone. So
0: that's outrageous, isn't it, Ben? This is outrageous.
11: I think it's fundamentally dishonest. Look, it's not just a Labour problem. Under George Osborne, in 2014, when Obama was pressing for us to get to 2%, miraculously NATO said you can include VAT receipts as your defence spending. Now, remember, think about it. The VAT receipt goes straight back to the Treasury. You know, the real figures of how much the MOD is spending on its defence, on our defence, is still roughly about 2.03, 2.1% of GDP. And you'll keep hearing the Prime Minister say 2.6% of GDP. That's about 4% of nonsense, of Treasury tricks, other people's money. I know that at one stage, when John Healy was in negotiation recently, they were trying to stick in border force as a cost. So let's have an honest debate about A, where we want this country to be in the world, its role in NATO, how far it wants to lead. B, what is the actual threat? Because government controls the threat. It, you know, secrets are one thing and understandable, but it means you and I don't really get to know on a day-to-day basis what is going on until it breaks out in the open, like the firebombing of Keir Starmer's house and vehicle. It only is in our sort of public remit because he went on trial and they got caught, those people. Yeah. They don't talk about the threat. And then let's talk about how much we're going to have to sacrifice or cut or reprioritise to spend it. Now, I don't see those mature discussions happening. They haven't happened for years because it's all too easy for our political leaders to just hide behind either, you know, press releases and fake figures, or just simply to indulge in things that, yes, voters want immediately: better health services, better education, better transport, but in this case, even more benefits. And that's just got to be stopped.
0: The thing I don't understand, Ben, I've asked this all week, and maybe you can help with this. Keir Starmer's coming to the end of his tenure. He must be thinking about his legacy. But even if he's not, he's in politics to do good for the country. No one would doubt that. Why? He's the boss. Many businesses run on the principle there are some things the boss just says, JFDI, just do it. Find 10 billion quid and make it happen. I cannot understand why, if you're the boss, you don't say, we've had this strategic defence, we agree with it, it'll cost 25 billion quid. You need to find an extra 12 billion quid. go and find it. I don't want to hear anything else. I just want to hear, yes, £12 billion extra pound is being found.
11: Well, there's two parts. First of all, you're right. To lead is to choose. And if you have prime ministers that are technocrats, not conviction politicians, you tend to end up in this sort of salami slicing mess. You know, if you remember, Gordon Brown was always befuddled often as a leader compared to Tony Blair's predecessor, who clearly was a conviction politician. I used to find some of our prime ministers I served under kept commissioning papers rather than taking a judgment. And I think you're seeing Keir Starmer is effectively, you know, he's a very decent man. I worked with him when he was CPS and I was security minister. But, you know, you can't answer this problem with a sort of technocratic answer of 1% top slicing all departments. You have to choose your priorities and vocalise it. And in defence of the Treasury, a phrase you'll rarely hear me say, is what the Treasury tries to say to prime ministers is, look, this is the overall spending envelope of the government. 800 million, billion, a trillion, whatever it is. So if you want to, let's agree the envelope, and that's set for 3 years usually. If you want to change it, you're going to have a bilateral, sit down with me, and you tell me what I want, what I have to cut. That's how the Treasury gets prime ministers to be. And if prime ministers don't do that, the Treasury will do its normal thing. I remember at the NATO summit in Madrid, getting Boris to announce that we would be 2.8% of GDP by 2028. He announced it to the leaders at NATO. No sooner was he out of that meeting than the Treasury added the word, oh no, it's an ambition. They didn't want to listen to what the Prime Minister said, wanting to force effectively a proper row or a sit down and say, you know, force the Prime Minister, do you really mean it? Which is a fair point if you're running the economy, right? I do get that. So now is the time for Keir Starmer to back up what he has been vocalising for the last year, sit down and say to Rachel Reeves, thank you very much, I've heard what you say, go find me the money.
0: Yeah, who's the boss? I mean, in the end, the boss is the boss, isn't it? I'm very struck by the fact, if the government spending's a trillion, 12 billion is not very much, is it, extra?
11: None of it's very much. I mean, if you look at the growth in benefits in the last 2 years under this government, it eclipses the amount of money that defence needs. I mean, I think we just hit 4 million people claiming disability unemployment. I think the billions that have gone up, the failure of the government to curtail and also maybe cap benefit spending, we saw that in the U-turn on the vote, that has a consequence. Look, if that's what they want to prioritise, fine, but please don't go around the world and at home telling us all it's about defence and that phrase that no doubt, if either Keir Starmer survives or Andy Burnham survives, whatever the leadership battle is to come, you will hear defence is the first duty of government. You'll hear it all the time like a mantra, and they never, ever back it up with money. And that's why we get in this mess, and it's not acceptable anymore. Let's have some transparency about it. Let's stop doing defence policy through press release. And if we want to be smaller, if we want to just not be a nuclear power, or we want to do all these things, then please, can our leaders just say that?
0: Honesty is what you're calling for, Ben. Really interesting stuff. Thanks for joining us.
11: Thank you.
0: That's Ben Wallace, the former Defence Secretary.
1: It is 8:17. This time tomorrow, the constituents of Makerfield will be voting to help decide what could be the political future of the country. If they choose to, they can send Andy Burnham back to the House of Commons, where he seems certain to challenge the Prime Minister for the top job. But how will it play out? Will Burnham challenge immediately or wait until later on in the year? And what might the response be from the Prime Minister? Well, he told Times Radio Anna Mihailova yesterday he would fight on.
12: Well, I will fight if there's a challenge. I don't think there should be a challenge. At the very time we're here at the G7 discussing what is actually a very significant development in relation to the Iran conflict with the deal that President Trump has been able to get, alongside what I detect to be a bit of a mood change in relation to Ukraine, which could be very significant. At a time like that, I really don't think we should be putting the country into the chaos of a leadership election. But if there is one, I intend to fight.
13: Is the danger that you look like you've got your head in the sand on this?
12: I don't think being at the G7 talking about the Iran deal, which is going to have a profound impact on our economy, on households up and down the country, who know when they go to the petrol pumps that it's affecting them. I don't think they would say anything other. I would expect you to be there with world leaders, alleviating the pressure on my family.
1: Which was, of course, not the question that he was asked. That was the Prime Minister speaking to our political editor, Anna Mihailova, yesterday, while Sienna Rogers is the deputy editor of The House magazine and joins us now. Good morning.
14: Good morning.
1: We thought we'd try and run through what people can expect in the next couple of days, because of course Makerfield happens tomorrow and then we're across into a weekend where a lot could happen quite quickly. If Andy Burnham does win, what happens in the immediate aftermath? Take us through what you expect.
14: So at this point, Labour people are really quite confident that Andy Burnham will win. They're more nervous about it in the first couple of weeks of the campaign. They're certainly a lot more optimistic now. So then Burnham wins, and then the Prime Minister reacts, you know, if they're right about him winning. And what does he say? Well, most people expect him to say something like, well done on your win, Andy Burnham. But now we have a mayoral election that has been triggered by the fact that you've chosen to run as a parliamentary candidate, and all our efforts must go there. And Labour people are really very pessimistic about their chances of holding on to the Greater Manchester mayoralty. That by-election is triggered because Andy Burnham cannot be both an MP and a mayor with police and crime commissioner powers. So they have to do that. They have to run that election, and they have to run it in 35 days. So it has to be fairly swift. They have to organise it all quite quickly. And it basically needs to, that polling day for the new by-election will need to be kind of end of July at the latest. And the Greens reckon they have a very good chance of winning that. So amid all of this leadership speculation, there's also that going to be running alongside a leadership contest potentially, and people are kind of thinking, you know, is it responsible of Andy Burnham to actually trigger a contest? People particularly in Manchester make this argument, even allies of his. Would it be a good idea, when party resources are stretched, to have those two elections running at the same time, almost exactly the same kind of time frame? Of course, with John Healey's resignation, the calculation has kind of changed. That really changed things last week in terms of the kind of support that Wes Streeting can probably muster. I think he greatly benefited from that resignation, and the fact that Keir Starmer has been further weakened.
1: Okay, so all of that is to say that what there is a suggestion now that they could try and make a leadership contest run long, that they all definitely want a leadership contest even.
14: I think at this point, so there's been this debate about whether it would be a coronation, which would mean some kind of deal being made, probably between Wes Streeting and Andy Burnham. There's talk of, could Streeting be made his chancellor rather than Ed Miliband, this sort of thing, or a contest. And I think most people want it to be a quick contest. Obviously, under Labour Party rules, a quick contest still means maybe 6 weeks they could get away with. I mean, 7 weeks has probably been the shortest so far. So because you've got all these various stages to the contest, it can't actually be that quick. So maybe we're looking at about 6 weeks. And people think that now a contest is more likely, because there are so many people, even in Burnham's camp, who think that he needs that sort of validation from the members. He's obviously not going to have a mandate from a general election, so he needs at least that. And others obviously think that he needs to be tested in that arena.
1: Interesting. So if a contest were to be triggered then, you mentioned Wes Streeting, you referred to the Defence Secretary John Healey, but he wasn't the only one who resigned. Al Khan's also resigned, and he's not been backward in coming forward saying he would be willing to put his name forward. Who else might we be considering if there is a leadership contest?
14: Yeah, that's an interesting question. I mean, thinking back to Labour's deputy leadership election last year, nobody really expected there to be a contest between Lucy Powell and Bridget Phillipson. Those at the beginning, not particularly the names coming forward, particularly Lucy Powell, who then went on to win the contest. So I think it's quite likely that we'll have other people, other surprises, putting their names forward. I mean, possibly a woman, because there are so many women in the parliamentary party who are deeply depressed by Labour's record of never having an elected female leader. It's deeply embarrassing. So maybe there will be some kind of woman come forward.
1: Angela Rayner?
14: I don't think Angela Rayner, no. I mean, it did seem like, obviously, nobody will completely confirm this, but it very much seemed like if Andy Burnham can get into Parliament, then she backs Burnham and she doesn't run herself.
1: Okay, so we could be talking about a number of different candidates. And I suppose, as you heard there in that clip with Anna Mikhailova, the Prime Minister seems to be fairly robust in his suggestion that he will continue, he would fight. What do you make of that?
14: So there has been a lot of scepticism about this idea that the Prime Minister would fight himself in a leadership contest. Now, a key thing to note is that he doesn't actually need the required to meet the required threshold of nomination. So he doesn't need 81 MPs to nominate him in order to enter the contest like the others do, because of what happened with Jeremy Corbyn, him getting on the ballot paper, etc. So he could very well, even with diminished support, he could take part in that contest. A Labour Prime Minister has never taken part in a leadership contest while serving as Prime Minister before. That would be new and really quite incredible to watch, because a Labour contest is just so much more involved than the other parties' kind of contest they run. But also, it's just, if we get into a situation where the cabinet moves, so you've maybe potentially got someone like Ed Miliband resigning, more ministers, possibly more ministers resigning to back Wes Streeting because they've said they will not allow ministers to back a different candidate. Mm. It might get to a kind of situation where it's just untenable because of the kind of people who are backing other candidates that Starmer can't put his name forward, because it just looks like it would be kind of ridiculous without those kind of supporters. So we'll see what happens on that level. Maybe they're kind of very firm approach to basically whipping ministers to supporting Starmer will work and he will be able to take part.
1: Well, Sienna, we will see. But thank you so much for giving us a rundown of what we could expect in the next couple of days. We'll keep a close eye. Thanks a lot. That is Sienna Rogers there, the deputy editor of The House magazine.
0: Good to have that in our minds with all the politicking to come, the parameters are going to be. 0333 0333 235 if you want to join that conversation. Here's the answer to the Times Radio Daily quiz question, which we set half an hour ago.
1: We asked you, in 1902, Robert Falcon Scott's discovery expedition discovered and named which ice-covered peninsula after a reigning king?
0: The answer is King Edward VII Land or Edward VII Peninsula in Antarctica.
1: Catchy. Congratulations if you got that right. And if you liked that, there are 15 more questions in the Times Radio Times Daily Quiz, available now on the app and on the website.
0: There's an amazing new game on the website called Pickle. Have you seen this?
1: No, I've not.
0: It's a picture and you have to say when it was and what geographical location. And it's like an old news picture.
1: I'll try it.
0: Give it a go. It's really, really, really good. If you've got the app, do give it a go. It's 8:26 as England make their debut at the World Cup 2026 tonight. What's going to happen? I've got an expert for you. This is Times Radio Breakfast with Kate McCann and Sir Gable in association with Nationwide, a good way to bank.
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0: Let's talk about the football, shall we? England are going to play Croatia tonight. We're joined by TalkSport's Max Scott here in the studio. I hate to say it, but both Kate and Max were starting to sing Vindaloo just to wind me up. Are you in that sort of mood, Max? Are you feeling full of vim and vinegar?
22: I am indeed. It's, you know, the World Cup started almost a week ago. England haven't played. It's the biggest tournament in world sport. The world, hopefully, in some ways, unites around football. Unfortunately, there are the geopolitical stuff sort of entering the sporting conversation. But yeah, this is a wonderful team with, I think, a wonderful manager. And it's incredibly exciting that England are heading into World Cup. You don't seem so excited, Stig.
0: I'm enjoying the football. I object to the hydration breaks.
22: I agree. More like the ad breaks.
0: The ad breaks. I was talking about money that some companies are making from them. Because England are starting late. We've had a lot of games. Mm. There was a lot of games last night, even, you know, Messi's come to the tournament, Mbappe's come to the tournament, Haaland's come to the tournament. Yes. It really feels like we've started now. What lessons would you think England could take from what we've seen thus far?
22: score more goals than the opponents do. I think there's too much emphasis.
0: Thank God you're here, Max.
22: You know, so, sometimes it's the simpler messages that hit home. Look, what can they learn? Well, they can learn about sort of how other European teams have fared in the intense heat, about how hydration breaks as much as I loathe them like you, Stig. They are essentially now a tactical timeout. I think we're seeing essentially the Americanization of football in that this has become a four-quarter game. Because these hydration breaks aren't just 30 seconds, quick sip of lube because they'd get back on the pitch. They're full-on tactical timeouts. And Thomas Tuchel, no doubt the elite manager that he is with a fantastic staff around him, are going to be using these to address any tactical issues that they have in the game.
0: It's also very difficult not to qualify with this structure, because basically if you win one game, you're probably going to get through, and England are going to play Panama at some point, and they'll be able to beat Panama. Does that mean there's less pressure on them? Because, you know, Spain had a bit of a stuttering start, France weren't brilliant though, they beat Senegal, Croatia aren't a bad team at all. Actually, it's not the be-all and end-all a win in this game, is there? A one-all draw won't have people crying.
22: I think it will have lots of people crying. Okay. A one-all draw won't be existential for England. They'll still probably qualify because of the world-class talent that they have. But I think people will be crying if it's only a draw, because ultimately what England fans, what the nation are looking for, is a stark development from Gareth Southgate, who in and of it himself, his tenure was incredibly successful. You know, he brought England to finals, to semi-finals, and took the team further than they've ever really been since Sir Alf Ramsey. And so those fine margins at elite football are where it counts. And so England fans are going to be wanting to see a relatively convincing win this evening. Now, you mentioned that we've seen Lionel Messi score his first World Cup hat-trick. He's now joint highest World Cup goal scorer in history with the great Miroslav Klose. Kylian Mbappe is just a goal behind, having scored two last night. Erling Haaland, in Norway's first World Cup since 98, scored twice. Captain Harry Kane has come into this tournament in the best form of his life, and doesn't he know it?
8: Coming off the best season that I've ever had, first and foremost, just from a fact point of view, obviously scoring a lot more goals than what I have in any other previous season, which is obviously pleasing. But I think also just physically and mentally, the way the season ended for me was obviously in a great way to win the league and in the cup final and to score the three goals there, I think just gave me even more momentum coming into the prep camp with the boys.
0: God, he kills the passion. God, that's a passion killer. You've had more passion in the last 3 minutes, Max, than he sounded there at all. Is he the one to watch, in your view?
22: Yes.
0: As far as he goes, so far England goes.
22: Precisely for the reasons he gave. He's in the best form of his life. He's scored 58 goals in all competitions in Germany, winning the League Cup double. He's also in the best shape of his life. In the previous tournament, he had plaguing back injuries. He's never quite been on it. But Bayern Munich, thankfully, have mollycoddled him, sort of, you know, wrapped him in cotton wool, and he's incredibly fit. And if England are going to win the World Cup, Harry Kane's going to be the Golden Boot winner. And to your point about his potential lack of passion, I love the fact, Stig, that he's just incredibly humble. He's a normal lad. Yeah. And I think that there's something quintessentially English about not necessarily having a braggadocious sort of leader, someone that's grounding, someone that's calm. And I think that that's a great thing in an environment, a footballing world of prima donnas and characters.
0: And a lot of flash at this World Cup. Before you go, then give us a prediction.
22: England 2, Croatia 0. England to score early in the first half, late in the second half. In between, relatively boring, but 2-0 will be enough to keep the tabloids away.
0: Max Scott, there we go, from TalkSport. A confident prediction of 2-0.
1: Well, we had a 3-0 prediction earlier.
22: Okay, who from?
0: Ellaby.
22: Ellaby.
1: Optimistic man.
22: He's far too optimistic. Yeah. He's in the clouds.
1: Optimistic man. Well, we're excited. We'll be tuning in for as much as we can. A little bit of breaking news for you. Sir Keir Starmer has been speaking from the G7. He suggested that he would promote Andy Burnham to the cabinet if the Labour mayor wins Thursday's by-election. The Prime Minister called Burnham a great asset, said he deserved a big role in the government. He's obviously speaking less than 24 hours before those polls open in Makerfield. We've been talking about that this morning. The Prime Minister was speaking to Sky News. He said that Andy Burnham has been a fantastic mayor in Manchester. And quote, if he comes back into Parliament, I hope he wins in the by-election. He's a great asset. And yes, I want him to have a big role in government. There you go. He says I'll speak to him over the weekend. I've spoken to him many times. I suspect Andy Burnham is looking for not a big role in Keir Starmer's government, but a big role in his own government. We'll bring you more on that interview throughout the rest of the programme. It's 8:34. We'll talk about Benjamin Netanyahu and Donald Trump. Has their relationship fractured after the news with Cara Bentley?
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4: Thanks, Kate. Good morning. The Prime Minister's said he would promote Andy Burnham to government if he wins the by-election tomorrow. Joe Twyman from the polling company Delta Poll told Times Radio that's not a given.
2: Because you have these small parties on both sides of the spectrum that could have an impact. If, and it is an if, Restore do take a chunk out of reform, that could affect the overall result. But similarly, the Lib Dems and the Greens could take a chunk out of Labour, and that could affect the result in the other way.
4: You can find a full list of candidates for Makerfield at whocanivotefor.co.uk. Inflation's remained the same. The rate of price rises was unchanged at 2.8% as food bills rose more slowly. Jeremy Clarkson's revealed he's been diagnosed with cancer. The former Top Gear host shared the news on his Clarkson's Farm series, saying the disease was aggressive but was discovered early. Thomas Tuchel says he wants England to enjoy the game tonight as they get their World Cup campaign underway. The head coach says he's excited ahead of the match with Croatia in Texas. You can hear it on TalkSport at 9pm. Don't forget, you can set the Times Radio news briefing as your news service on Alexa.
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1: Good morning. It's 8:36. This is Times Radio Breakfast. The Israeli Prime Minister Benjamin Netanyahu said that President Trump was Israel's greatest friend, but that friendship is strained. Listen to Donald Trump speaking at the G7 summit about Israel and about Netanyahu, who he knows by his nickname, Bibi.
27: Without the United States, there would be no Israel. Without me, there would be no Israel, because no other president was willing to do what I did. I've had a great relationship with Bibi, but now Bibi has to be more responsible with respect to Lebanon. Lebanon used to be a great country. It was a country where you had professors, doctors, lawyers. The great intellect was in Lebanon. Now it's just, it's terrible. I would say of all countries, they've been treated the worst. And they can't defend themselves. And they have Hezbollah, which is a problem for them. So, no, I'm not happy with the way Israel has handled themselves with Lebanon and with Hezbollah.
1: Well, that was President Trump speaking at the G7 summit. We're joined now by Ilan Levy, the former Israeli government spokesperson. Good morning to you.
28: Good morning, Kate.
1: What do you make of what President Trump was saying there?
28: Look, there's no hiding Israel's disappointment in what is a capitulation to the Islamic Republic of Iran. Israel was expecting to work together with the United States to finish the job. And here we're seeing a deal that gives Iran access to oil money, unfreezes its funds before it takes any action to dismantle its nuclear program. And Israel thinks that's extremely dangerous. There was a great alignment of interest between Israel and the United States for the duration of the war, unprecedented perhaps. And it's clear that those interests have come apart. And that relationship now is under strain as the United States tries to get out of this war as quickly as possible, even at the cost of pumping the regime full of money that it will use for its ballistic missiles and proxy armies. Donald Trump has a go at various world leaders at different points. I remember him calling Keir Starmer no Churchill and subjects him to a ritual humiliation. And now it seems that it's Netanyahu's turn as Trump tries to create distance and get out of this war.
1: I mean, that's true about President Trump's tendency towards bombastic language towards world leaders. But what you've just said there is pretty stark, Ilhan Levy. You are accusing the American government of funding the Iranian regime in a way that, you know, I'm very surprised to hear you speak like that about your closest ally, America.
28: We're very surprised to see the United States signing an agreement that allows the Iranian regime to sell oil and unfreezes its funds while it still has its nuclear program. This deal has come under a lot of criticism within the United States for being a surrender to Iran. Israel is choosing its language more cautiously in order to avoid a frontal collision with the United States. But let's look at the text of the agreement. And we have it because Bloomberg published it this morning.
1: Well, I was going to ask you, because you didn't get it by asking the Americans, did you? Israel asked to see it and was told no.
28: Exactly. And that suggests that the United States is trying to ram this through without giving an opportunity to international or domestic critics to try to stop it. They've sent the vice president on a round of international of domestic media to frame the agreement without letting the media see what's in it. But Bloomberg published the text this morning, and we see exactly what is in that agreement. There is going to be an immediate unfreezing of Iranian assets. It promises immunity to Hezbollah. It says America won't interfere in Iran's domestic affairs, which means it can execute protesters at will. Iran essentially gets to keep control over the Strait of Hormuz. The ballistic missile program will not be restrained. There is no restriction on the funding of terrorist proxies. And the United States will sign oil waivers immediately so Iran can make money from selling oil. And all of that is before it takes any action to dismantle the nuclear program. Now, the deal says that Iran promises it will never develop a nuclear weapon, but they promised the same thing to Barack Obama. The Israeli intelligence community believes that Iran doesn't intend to sign any agreement after 60 days, that they will use this opportunity for subterfuge and clandestine work to rehabilitate the nuclear program. Reportedly, according to Axios, that's the assessment of the CIA as well, which warned the White House that Iran doesn't intend to dismantle its nuclear program. I think it's notable we haven't heard anything from Secretary Rubio or Secretary Hegseth, who are big advocates of action against the Iranian regime. I think everyone would like not only to see the official text come from the White House, but also hear what the Secretary of State and Secretary of War have to say about what is being described in the United States as a capitulation to Iran.
1: And you seem to be suggesting that they are not on board with the plan that President Trump is putting forward as a victory for America. I wonder, do you know whether Benjamin Netanyahu has told the president of his concerns, as you've just articulated them there?
28: Yeah, I'm not aware, but I think those concerns will have been conveyed. I'm sure there is no, there is obviously very close coordination at an intelligence level, and I'm sure those intelligence pictures and intelligence, that information has been shared and conveyed with the United States.
1: I mean, the point that President Trump is making and seems to be returning to here, and it goes sort of, I suppose it's not necessarily what you're talking about with regards to Iran, but he seems to be focusing on Israel's treatment of Lebanon. And he keeps repeating this idea that, you know, if you're going after somebody from Hezbollah, you don't need to knock down a whole building full of civilians. He seems to be very frustrated and concerned about Israeli action in Lebanon. Is that a fair charge, do you think?
28: Well, in the rest of the soundbite, President Trump also suggested that al-Jalani of Syria, the former leader of al-Qaeda in Syria, might do a better job in Lebanon, and they would do that by beheading everyone, eating
1: their say that, but I'm asking you a specific question about Israeli actions in Lebanon, because it's not just President Trump who's raised this as a concern. Do you think it's a legitimate concern about the way Israel has gone about action in Lebanon?
28: Israel is taking action now to push Hezbollah away from the border because every diplomatic solution has failed to keep this terrorist proxy army away from the border. There are peace talks now between Israel and Lebanon, and I hope that at the end, Israel withdraws from Lebanon in the context of a peace agreement with a government that can control a peaceful border, but not in the context of a capitulation by a third party to the Islamic Republic of Iran. Unfortunately, Israel's been pushed into taking very dramatic action in Lebanon because Hezbollah is firing rockets and drones at people's houses. And the only solution now is to create a protective perimeter that pushes that proxy army that shouldn't be there, that Lebanon doesn't want to be there, that Iran is trying to keep there to strengthen its stranglehold on Lebanon,
1: okay,
28: to physically push that away from the border.
1: And have the Americans walked away from supporting Israel in that aim? I mean, it seems to me that the relationship now is deeply fractured. Does that worry you?
28: It's fractured, but we also had an American official briefing the media that, of course, if Hezbollah continues attacking, Israel is able to continue attacking Hezbollah. No one is expecting Israeli citizens to be sitting ducks. It's not the full-throated support that Israel would have liked, but it's clear that the war in Lebanon has become a nuisance for the United States in trying to reach an agreement with Iran. But a deal that sells Lebanon back to the IRGC would, of course, be a disaster for the whole region.
1: Ilan Levy, former Israeli government spokesperson, thank you very much for giving us your time on the programme. Thanks.
0: And I think as we go through this, we'll try and get an official spokesperson, because Ilan Levy knows the business. He used to be that figure.
1: He knows it well, yeah.
0: But I've never heard someone as close to the Israeli regime as Ilan Levy is be so despairing of America.
1: Yeah, I mean, for an former Israeli government spokesperson to be talking in those terms, as I put back to him there, yeah. I think that really does show you where we are. I think there are some deep concerns about Trump's direction of travel from inside the American administration, and certainly from Republican politicians. We shouldn't forget that. And the fact that we still really don't know what terms are going to be agreed on Friday and what talks are going to happen after that, I think it is worth pointing out. And if you're interested in this as a subject, you really should tune in this evening, because Kate Borsay on the evening edition will present a special programme on the Iran peace deal. It's a memorandum of understanding. It's not a full peace deal yet. There'll be talk on the programme about what might be signed on Friday. Kate will be joined in the studio by expert guests to ask whether the deal will hold and how the whole Middle East may have been reshaped by it. That is happening tomorrow evening at 8 o'clock with Kate Borsay.
0: I'm also very struck by that Keir Starmer talks about how significant this deal is. So he's slightly putting his name to this. I know they all do that to have their tummy tickled by Trump, but you just heard another viewpoint on whether that deal is indeed a thing worth clinging to or not. 0333 0003 2353 if you want to join the conversation now. Let's talk about something more controversial, cycling. Former Cabinet Minister Michael Gove has complained about a cyclist who shouted at him at a road junction. The cyclist, known as Greg, regularly posts videos of his trips around the capital. And he put up one where he nearly bumped into Michael Gove as he was turning left at a traffic light that was on green. Have a listen to Greg with some annoying background music for no reason whatsoever he's put on the video.
7: Hey, come on, you gotta watch. You're on a red light, you idiot.
0: The idiot joins us now. Good morning, Michael Gove.
9: Hello, it's a pleasure to be here on the Times Radio 840 idiot slot.
0: Yeah. We'll get to courtesy, because you want to make a point about courtesy, which I think is so important. I'm really interested in this, because we often talk about the internecine warfare between cyclists and drivers. But who was in the right here? Were you in the wrong, Michael?
9: I think I might have been. I don't think it's entirely clear, but I'm very, very happy to acknowledge that I may well have been in the wrong. My broader point is about courtesy overall, but on the narrow specifics of it, I was by Cannon Street Tube Station, and I was with a colleague. I'd just come out of Pret-a-Manger. I hope that endorsement doesn't damage their commercial position. Anyway, I was going to cross the road. I looked left, I looked right. There were no cars coming on either side. I walked across, and then from my right, the cyclist came along at a fair lick, and the cyclist then shouted at me to get out of the way. I paused, hesitated, withdrew, I think, and allowed the cyclist to pass. But the cyclist seemed particularly keen on providing a running commentary on what he considered to be my road sense or lack of it.
0: So the serious point, which I think is worth reflecting on, there seems to be a breakdown in the relationship in this country between pedestrians, cyclists and drivers. It really does seem to be. Whenever I'm about, you often hear, you hear shouts in the street and you look up, and it's often a cyclist and a driver shouting at one another. Well, how have we got there, do you think, Michael? Is it a problem?
9: It is, and I feel to an extent conflicted, because I'm a member in different ways of all three tribes. I drive very rarely, but I do cycle around London. I'm a promiscuous flying bike user, and I do appreciate, as a cyclist, the risks that you sometimes run with careless and thoughtless drivers. But I do think, I started cycling in London decades ago, that drivers, on the whole, are more considerate and aware now. The problem with cyclists, I think, is that there are some cyclists who seem to feel that they are superior beings, that they are the knights of the road, as it were, the chevaliers who are entitled to sweep all before them. And in particular, a cyclist can cause damage, but a pedestrian can only be damaged, as it were. And I do think that, of course, pedestrians will make mistakes and cyclists will make mistakes, but when a pedestrian makes a mistake, it's an inconvenience and you should apologise. when a cyclist makes a mistake, the stakes are higher. When a driver makes a mistake, of course, the stakes are far, far higher still. But our roads and our pavements are, to use this horrible phrase, a shared space. Mm. So I think that, of course, there are rules of the road, but in all of society, it's not just the rules and the laws that keep things civilized. It's a consideration for others, an acknowledgement that you might be wrong, or that even if you're in the right, that you need to show a certain amount of grace.
0: I just think that it's such a good point. I find road rage incomprehensible. You know, you see people, they go from zero to crazily angry because they've been incommoded for 20 seconds. Like, no one's life is so timed that 20 seconds makes a difference in either way, but it just feels that, I don't know what it is. Is it because, I mean, it's probably because the roads are not designed for the number of pedestrians, cyclists and drivers we have.
9: I'm sure that there is a design issue, absolutely, that leads inevitably to frustration. But I think your broader point is correct as well. You know, if we're on the tube or on public transport, by definition, we're sharing that space with others. And so we'll try to do everything we can, whether it's, you know, how we're carrying our rucksacks or giving up our seats for people who are more likely to need them. Or that should be the mode anyway. On the road, there should be a sort of similar level, I think, of consideration, because particularly in a city like London, different people have got to rub along together in order to make the city work. And courtesy, even though it may mean that you're sometimes biting your lip because you're a little bit late for a meeting or someone is behaving like an idiot, I often do, nevertheless, just show that little bit of consideration and everything becomes easier for everyone. And you never know when you're going to be in need of an element of forgiveness or forbearance.
1: Michael, can I ask you, as our resident courtesy expert in the self-appointed idiot slot, we didn't name it, you did. Stig Abel has strong views on the use of suitcases on planes, in that he does not believe in checking luggage. He believes in stuffing the max size wheelie-on suitcase
0: on
1: the plane.
0: Just the max size, the maximum size that you're allowed is your
1: hand
0: luggage.
1: To have wheels.
0: It doesn't have to have wheels.
1: He believes in stuffing that full and then ramming it in the overhead locker. Where do you stand on people who bring everything in their hand luggage on a plane?
9: Well, again, I mean, I think that given Stig's dress sense, he doesn't actually need to stuff all of a suitcase, however small, because I think that he is perpetually in T-shirts and shorts. And so I think that very possibly a sort of canvas tote bag would be enough for Stig to take everything he needs for a three-week holiday anywhere in the world. But more serious, I mean, Stig is always, you know, his T-shirts are the smartest. And chicest T-shirts you can get. As for his shorts, well, I'll forbear to comment. But more broadly, I think the key thing is, when you're inside an aeroplane, it's a shared space, two things. One, perfectly legit if you can use and, you know, take on luggage for your entire holiday needs. But the other thing I would say as well is put the hand luggage above your seat. One of the things you sometimes get is people who are locker louts, as it were, who come on early and then stuff the early area, you know, the beginning of the plane, as it were, with their hand luggage, and then they create an unfortunate ripple effect, and that's because they're privileging their ability to get off first before everyone else's ability to get to their luggage.
0: Michael, can we make this a regular? Is there a sort of agony, courtesy, aunt, uncle thing we could do with you? I feel that we could start a bit of a campaign, because I think just being a little bit more understanding of people.
1: Life lessons with Michael Gove.
0: It's not a terrible idea.
9: I would be all in favour, but I should say that there's a person who is much more polite and shrewd and wise and much nicer than me. That's Alex Chalk. So I think Alex...
0: You love a bit of chalk, don't you?
9: I love Alex Chalk. I think Alex would be the ideal person.
0: All right.
9: And one of the reasons why I think that we should give Alex greater prominence is that I worry that people's perception of former politicians may be shaped unnecessarily by my great friend Ed Vasey. And Ed has many, many virtues. But I think Alex would be a compliment to Ed in every sense of the word. So if we do want someone who stands for chivalry and courtesy in public life and in private dealings, then Alex Chalk is my man.
0: Okay, we'll keep you for the idiot slot then, Michael.
9: I'm the idiot, yes.
0: Michael Gove, great to speak to you. What a lovely, lovely thing to do.
1: He's a good sport.
0: Do you know what
1: he?
0: I also think about? I think about it all the time. You know when someone goes ahead of you on a train or a tube and they can't quite get their pass out, and it's so easy to be angry, and yet I just think that everyone's lives are more complicated than they display, and everyone has things going on that you never know. And it would be lovely if all collectively we could take a breath and say, give people 10 seconds, 20 seconds. You know, they might have just had a row with their husband, something bad might have happened in their life. You don't know. And driving, when someone makes a mistake when they're driving, it's probably just a mistake. They've probably got things going on.
1: Do you know what you could think, which I sometimes do when I'm at my most patient, which is not always, I will admit. Think, oh, well, this is fate. Something bad's going to happen if I rush here. So it's slowing me down for a reason.
0: And unless you are in an ambulance driver, you can be 20 seconds, 30 seconds late. No one's living much on the clock. But okay. I just think, I hate to say be kind because it's been travestied by the awful Be Kind Meme Brigade on social media, but there's just something about just being aware that people's lives might be a bit

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6: Good morning. We are heading towards 9 o'clock and Seb Payne is here. He's presenting the Times at 1 today. Good morning, Seb.
7: Morning, Kate. How are you doing?
6: Good, thank you. The Prime Minister says that he will offer Andy Burnham a big role in government if he wins the Makerfield by-election. That's the latest from the G7. Can you see that happening?
7: Well, I can see Andy Burnham having a big role in government. It might just be a different big role to the one that Keir Starmer has in mind. But I think it's an indication of how seriously Keir Starmer feels about the situation, because when you're a prime minister who's under threat, you don't want to talk about leadership challenges, you don't want to talk about anyone coming after your job. But by acknowledging that A, Andy Burnham is very likely to win the Makerfield by-election tomorrow, and B, is going to be a big, serious figure in the Labour Party in Westminster, Starmer is trying to preempt it. It just looks a little bit desperate to me, to be honest, Kate. It looks as if him acknowledging that he's going to launch a leadership challenge. And we heard from Wes Streeting, the former health secretary, that he said that he expects there will be a Labour leadership contest as soon as next week. And he's trying to get ahead of it. But if Keir Starmer picks up the phone at the weekend and says, Andy, congratulations, I want you to be my new, I don't know, health secretary, local government secretary, take your pick. Is Andy Burnham really going to accept that? Or is he actually going to say, well, I actually think, Prime Minister, the change needs to be bigger and I'm coming for your job? That feels more likely to me.
6: Will certainly be an interesting move, won't it? The health secretary is not a bad shout either, because he has a lot of experience in that area. Seb, what else have you got on your programme today? We're really enjoying having you on board with the Times at One this week. It's sounding great. What will you be looking at?
7: Oh, standing on the shoulders of giants, Kate, like yourselves in the stake, even if there's no full luggage on planes.
8: Where do you stand on that, Seb? Come on, answer that question.
6: Are you a
8: hand luggage man?
7: 100% hand luggage, never checking luggage whatsoever. So yeah. I'm team Stig on this, absolutely. But on the programme today, we are going to be diving into what Wes Streeting's progressive capitalism looks like. He gave this big speech yesterday, and he's clearly trying to pitch himself as maybe a chancellor in Andy Burnham's premiership or the big job himself. So we're looking at what exactly that means. And with that by-election coming up as well, we've got a lot of reporting and columns in the Times today about Rupert Lowe's Restore UK. So we're going to be speaking to an expert in that area to try and understand what is Restore, where have they come from, and are they a threat to reform?
6: Oh, I know a lot of our listeners will want to tune in for that. It'll be a fascinating chat. Thanks, Seb. We'll look forward to it.
7: Thanks, guys. See you later.
6: See you later. That is Seb Payne there, who's presenting the Times at One for you today.
8: We had a great message earlier from someone who recommended a sort of Jack Reacher approach to travel, which is you just take your toothbrush in your pocket, you land, you buy clothes from a local area, you wear them, and then you put your travelling clothes back on, give them to the charity shop and go home. And so you only need a toothbrush and your phone, and you can have an entire holiday with no luggage whatsoever. The Jack Reacher approach to travel.
6: Is that sustainable? Although it might make me feel a bit like a spy going through the airport, which I'd quite like.
8: Quite exciting. I know you've got very strong views on this subject. 0333 003 2353.
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6: Good morning, it's 9 o'clock. 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
8: Headlines this morning, Keir Starmer says he wants Andy Burnham to have a big role in government if he returns to Parliament, and the TV

0: TV presenter and Sunday Times columnist Jeremy Clarkson says he has an aggressive form of cancer.
1: Ahead, Giles Corran and Edwina Curry will join us. They'll stare into their crystal balls. Do they see Burnham and Starmer arm in arm? Why do we have inquiries when nothing seems to happen afterwards? And can cyclists and pedestrians ever be friends?
0: Is Edwina Curry? I bet she checks her bags, don't you think?
1: Probably.
0: I think she might do. We might have to ask that question as well. It's Wednesday the 17th of June.
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1: First, let's get the headlines with Cara Bentley.
3: Thanks, Kate. Good morning. The Prime Minister's said he does not feel bitter about the leadership challenge he's expecting to face and will give Andy Burnham a role in government if he wins a seat in Parliament tomorrow. Speaking to Sky, Sir Keir Starmer said he wouldn't do what Wes Streeting wants him to do and resign before he is challenged.
4: I don't think there should be a leadership election. I think that the last government proved that parties that spend their whole time in leadership elections don't go on to win the next general election. I would also say this, that Andy Burnham is in this by-election. I want him to win. Our activists, our members are up there campaigning for him. That is a good thing.
3: The former health secretary said it's inevitable there will be a leadership bid by someone next week and that he wishes his potential fellow candidate well tomorrow.
5: I very much hope Andy does win the Makerfield by-election. He's not taking any votes for granted. I was there campaigning for him on Monday for the second time. And we need Andy back in Parliament. And I'll be happy to work with Andy. I do think that we need a contest. I think it's got to be a battle of ideas, not just personalities. I intend to be in that contest.
3: You can find a full list of candidates for the Makerfield by-election at whocanivotefor.co.uk. Jeremy Clarkson's revealed that he was diagnosed with an aggressive form of cancer in May last year. He revealed the news on his show Clarkson's Farm, where he's seen telling his shocked co-stars Caleb and Charlie. The 66-year-old had warned fans online about a shift in tone.
6: Ordinarily, we try to keep the show bucolic and charming and cheerful. But the final two episodes, they're none of those things, really. They're a difficult watch.
3: Murder should be split into two distinct degrees, according to the Law Commission, which advises the government on updating the law. It would lead to the Americanisation of the offence and allow juries to return a verdict of murder with a partial defence, where a defendant could argue factors such as a loss of control or diminished responsibility. Inflation has stayed the same at 2.8%. The target is 2%, and the figure has been gradually coming down in the last few months. Flight prices, taxes on cars and the price of petrol all contributed to the larger increases in costs. Ahead of England's first World Cup game, head coach Thomas Tuchel has told us he's excited but relaxed about facing Croatia tonight.
7: There's no need to overpush and there's no need to be overly emotional and make it a final out of it, because it's not a final, it's the start and it's important. That's how we will treat it.
3: England opened their World Cup campaign against Croatia live on TalkSport with all the build-up from 7pm. Austria scored a last-minute penalty this morning against Jordan, making it 3-1 in their 12th minute of added time. Last night, Lionel Messi scored a hat-trick, making him the joint highest World Cup goalscorer with Miroslav Klose, with 16 goals each. For a roundup of the news on demand, find the Times Radio news briefing on the Times Radio app.
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0: Very good morning to you. It's 4 minutes past nine. This is Times Radio Breakfast with Kate McCann and Stig Abel. Every day, just after 9 o'clock here on Times Radio, we discuss the big stories of the morning. On Wednesdays, what fun we have. We speak to the former Conservative Minister, broadcaster and author Edwina Curry. Morning, Edwina.
9: Good morning, everybody.
0: And at least 2 hours after I insulted him at least twice over the course of the programme, we speak also to the Times columnist Giles Corran. Morning, Giles.
10: Giles. I only just woke up 10 minutes ago, so this time I didn't get any of that, so hurrah.
0: Hurrah, well done, Giles.
1: I was worried you were going on strike then, Giles.
0: Yes, he's withdrawn his labour, but he's not. He's here with us, as is Edwina. Excellent stuff.
1: Here are some of the stories we've covered so far this morning on Times Radio Breakfast. Following John Healey's resignation as Defence Secretary over the Defence Investment Plan, the government has come under more pressure, with the Chief of the Defence Staff, Sir Richard Knighton, warning that overseas deployments, training and exercises may face cuts. We spoke to the former Conservative Defence Secretary Sir Ben Wallace, who explained the crisis the UK is facing in its armed forces.
11: We have no frigate in the channel at the moment. We saw it with HMS Dragon when the strikes happened in Iran. We have our frigates and our submarines tied alongside, because as the Chief of Defence Staff pointed out yesterday, we are having to cut down on our running costs, which means in defence you don't train, you don't equip with ammunition, you don't update your technology, and you don't operate. So you're not available and you're not ready. And one of the first sort of principles of deterrence is that you are ready to go. You can speedily get somewhere, and that helps deter your adversary. So 400-foot frigate can sit, Russian frigate can sit in the channel. It switches off its AIS, which it should have on. That's its identifying signal. It can do what it likes at the moment because we just really are not ready and are not postured in a way that deters people. And I think that is that is the outcome of not spending money properly.
0: As Ben Wallace there, the government minister Nick Thomas-Simmons told us that despite John Healey's resignation, the government is listening to those calling for more defence spending.
12: Of course, we've been increasing defence spending very significantly. The point I'm making is that judge the defence investment plan when it is finalised and published, is the point that I'm making, which will be done for the NATO summit in Turkey that's going to be on the 7th and 8th of July. But this government has certainly not shied away from difficult decisions on defence spending over the last 2 years.
1: That was the government minister, Nick Thomas-Simmons. We also discussed the scourge of fly tipping and spoke to a real-life vigilante who's been tracking down culprits to make them clean up their own mess. Stephen Pownall told us why he's taken matters into his own hands.
13: I just think it's a disgrace. I mean, I think anybody would do the same if they had the same evidence. I mean, I didn't go to his house to fall out with him. I just went down to confront him and show him the evidence, what we had, the pictures, and I told him if he wouldn't take it back, I was going to hand it all into the police. He said, yes, I'm sorry. And he admitted it straight away, and it came back and he moved it.
0: You won't mess with Stephen Pownall, I don't think. Example of the big society.
1: He was great.
0: We're going to discuss Baroness Casey's piece in the Times today, where she says that officials do box ticking instead of tackling underlying problems. It's this question. We have loads of reviews in this country. Why do we never get any action? Why are we good at the former but not the latter? We'll ask about that. And whether cyclists and pedestrians should make peace after we've had Michael Gove call for courtesy on this programme.
1: But let's start, though, shall we, with the Makerfield by-election, because it is happening tomorrow. Over 70,000 people will make a very, very big decision which could change the course of history, realistically, for this country and for the Prime Minister, Sir Keir Starmer. Edwina, I want to come to you first, because in the last half hour or so, the Prime Minister has said he would offer Andy Burnham a big job in government if he gets elected to the House of Commons. Do you think that will do the trick?
9: No, I don't think so. I think Burnham's attitude would be, long before you came into the House of Commons, mate, been there, done that. Remind yourself that for all the sleek, dark hair, Andy Burnham's been around in British politics for a very long time. It's interesting. It's a really interesting by-election. First of all, the government doesn't normally win by-elections, and it looks like they're going to win it tomorrow. And the reason they're going to win it is because the strong opposition, Reform and Restore, are split between them. If they had actually cooperated, or if Rupert Lowe hadn't put in a candidate, they might actually have walked it. And I think that was their expectation at the beginning. So it demonstrates, I think, that there's more than one loser in this. It looks as if Burnham is going to steamroll himself into an election for the leadership campaign, probably as early as, I would say, Sunday night. There'll be several others who will join in. Wes Streeting has made it absolutely clear that he will. So one of the losers is the Prime Minister. And the other loser, I think, is Nigel Farage. Now, who'd have thought that 3 or 4 weeks ago?
1: Well, that's a really interesting point, isn't it, Giles? Because one of the fallouts from this by-election may well be that Reform, who talked a big game going into it, put a lot of money into advertising online, saying that they could beat the Labour candidate Andy Burnham. Well, it looks like they won't do that now. They've scaled back their advertising funding. We had a guest on from Reform UK yesterday on the programme, Gawain Towler, saying, well, you know, look, Andy Burnham changes the game. He makes it very difficult for us. It could backfire for the Reform UK leader, Nigel Farage.
14: Well, only in the sense that they're under pressure from Restore, isn't it? Because you don't get consensus in what is essentially extremist politics from Reform. And they're also amateurs. It's amateur extremist politics. And You know, big proper old parties like the Tories and the Labour Party and the Lib Dems in their name are basically alliances already, and they've got, which have formed over time. And the split of Reform and Restore, of the sort of amateur loons, it's just a party comes out and says we're more racist than you, and a segment of the more racist element moves to them, and then Restore can have a split of people who have another, who we'll call Regain or something. I guess that's a hair loss, and they'll be even slightly more racist, and Low will lose some of them. It's a bit like, they're a bit like the Your Party, the Corbyn thing, which it's that Brit. But Danny Finkelstein, brilliant thing this morning, reminding us that he predicted before the last general election that he hopes that Reform only have one MP and that it's Farage, because if there are two, they will split. And of course they did. And no, that it's just a shoo-in for Burnham. And what I really hope is, and it probably is, just the end of Reform, the end of Restore. They disappear. Kemi's doing well. We've got 3 years just to see those little Tim Pot Roderick's boat out of the door.
1: I mean, Edwina, what do you make of that?
9: Well, I think there's a lot in that. I mean, I didn't realise that Charles was one of the most subtle and shrewd political commentators.
0: No one realised that.
9: But he's just demonstrated that. That's absolutely right. If you put ferrets in a sack, they will fight. And if they are in the sack because they like a fight, they'll fight with whoever is nearest to them, including each other. I have no time for Rupert Lowe. I have no time for Farage. A lot of the people who are rallying to their cry blame immigration for everything, which is complete nonsense. It has a nasty racist tinge. There's an element of violence at the very extremes. I'm not saying that the leaderships encourage that at all. I don't think they do. But future prime ministers and future governments of this country, dear Lord, I hope not. Mainstream parties, as Charles has pointed out, they're already compromisers. They're already old hands at compromise. They understand that you actually have to have the debate in-house and between elections, and that you have to come to some sort of resolution of what priorities are, you know, what your list of things that you want to do are, what you want to spend your money on. Now, it's a nation's misfortune that Labour's list of priorities are all completely wrong and they're counterproductive and they're putting our nation in danger. Kemi's voice is beginning to be heard, partly because I think she's a remarkable person, but also because she is thinking this through in a very intense and sensible way. So, another 3 years before we have a general election. Absolutely, because the government's got a big majority. It's very unlikely that they'll do what Theresa May did and call an early election and throw it away, especially if there's a new prime minister who will feel, you know, he's got maybe 3 years ahead. I tell you what I think might happen with the leadership contest. I have a feeling that John Healey probably won't stand, but I think Al Carnes will. He made a cracker, a dinger of a speech.
0: Some of our listeners quite like sexy Al Carnes, Edwina.
9: Oh, well, but he was terrific. He showed up what limp, useless vegetables all the rest of them are. He really did. He used the word duty. And pride and so on, all the old-fashioned words. I kept thinking to myself, oh, God, lad, in another age, you'd have been a Tory to your absolute fingertips. But I think we'll also have some woman standings bleating about how they ought to have a woman leader, to be one of those anonymous people on the front bench. Or it might be Lady Thornbury, who would be absolutely brilliant. And that would be fun. But who will emerge from it? Probably Burnham in the end. Mm-hmm. And he will be the one doling out the jobs in the cabinet.
1: Charles, how would you feel if we ended up with Andy Burnham as Prime Minister? We've been talking about this morning, about the idea of legitimacy and about mandate. Would you buy into that? Would you buy into Andy Burnham being able to slot himself into number 10 and just carry on?
14: Yes, I wouldn't have a problem with that. But I mean, we're in a sort of limbo till the next election. You always are. We were with the Tories after Boris. Well, we got foited with a couple, and then Boris won his election, and it was all marvellous. And when he was out, we then had a little succession of prime ministers, and we all knew, really, you're waiting for the next election, so that's what we're doing. But from my point of view, I look at all the various options, and I want Kemi to be the prime minister. 3 years is quite a long bloody time. It looked hopeless 2 years ago. She's doing better and better and better. The Tories' problem was reform came along, and reform, to the point we were talking about previously, Nigel Farage tried to do this thing of saying that politics was simple, which is what they always do. You know, they always will come along. It's a bit like your party. He says, politics is simple, it's just like this. And we all know, and Edwina will tell you, that politics is not simple. It's very, very complicated. And Farage can't do it, and Rupert Lowe can't do it. And Burnham can probably do it for a bit. Kemi, meanwhile, is doing the classic McKinsey management consultant thing. She's gathering information. She takes a crisis, you do nothing, you gather information. But Andy Burnham can hold the fort for 3 years, consolidate the left, and mean that he can ensure that some of those voters in the Red Wall, the ones who don't like immigrants, come back to Labour and don't vote Reform, will create the space for the Tories to move into. And so Burnham is, I think, Kemi's best shot of winning at the next election.
1: Well, there you go. You heard it here first from our new top political correspondent, Giles Corran. Giles, you're going to make a job for yourself. You'll be on air all day on Thursday if you don't watch out.
14: Well, yay, that's what I want. I thought on Thursday you're not allowed to talk about it.
1: Yeah, well, actually, you are right. There you go. See, that's why he's a better political correspondent than me, yeah, because he knows the rules and I don't.
0: He knew the rules exactly, didn't he? We did mention the Makerfield by-election. Look, Giles was asleep when this was going on, but Kate decided at 6:30 this morning to read out the names in what can only be described as an ASMR fashion.
1: Only to cheer up Dan, who said he was heading into work and he might be sacked today, or made redundant, he said. So we were trying to cheer up Dan.
0: So we had a bit of sexy voicing. And we had two people who wanted me to give a sexy voice go. Only two, but they were there. They did exist.
1: Why don't you read out the name of the website in a sexy voice?
0: I think I can do a sexy
1: you
0: voice.
1: You can. Come on, I'm rooting for you.
0: Okay, well, I'll give it a go. whocanivotefor.co.uk.
1: Okay, we can keep trying. We can keep trying.
0: That wasn't sexy, was it?
1: Charles Edwina, please don't leave. Stay where you are. We're going to talk about Louise Casey's latest fly tipping and cyclists in just a few moments. This is Times Radio Breakfast with Stig Abel and Kate McCann in association with Nationwide, a good way to bank.
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0: It's 9:17. We're talking things over as we always do on a Wednesday with Giles Corran and Edwina Curry. We have plenty of inquiries and reviews into our nation's various troubles. What happens next is a very intriguing and often unanswered question. Baroness Casey has written in the Times today, a year after she published a report into grooming gangs, she says that the government needs to turn promises into lasting change. She sort of blames Westminster, Whitehall, civil service culture on this. Giles, get to Edwina, who's lived in government and knows how it works. But I'm interested in someone who has a view on the psychology of the nation. But it strikes me that as a nation, we've always muddled through by reviews are very British. We do reviews, we ask lots of questions, there are 17 recommendations, someone stands up, apologises to everybody and says, of course we'll look at those 17 recommendations, and then lo and behold, the next crisis comes along and we muddle through to the next one. It's not very attractive or satisfactory, but it feels very British that we're good at sometimes itemising problems, but we don't like bold and decisive action.
14: No, I guess we don't. I mean, there's a partly, I think that's to do with the news cycle. So very urgent news cycle, not necessarily the one that people complain about, the kind of daily, hourly news cycle, just the general news cycle that we're all part of, is that when a scandal happens, and if this was grooming gangs, but whatever, a scandal happens and it's huge and it's massive and it has repercussions, and you, in those situations, you're angry and you call for this and you call for that, and there are different sides, and they go, they've all got to be sent home, and other people go, that's racist, and it seems to be these big issues. And then the report goes on for ages, you know, and then the report comes out and it's quite long and quite boring, and it's just not as reportable. It's just not that interesting. I think that's part of it, unless it has something scandalous in the report. And then the thing about booting it into the long grass, that is, which is what I've run ahead of myself. I think that when they call for a report, they are booting it into the long grass. So it is Which is sort of what you have to do, because you that, and this is to my point earlier about politics being difficult. Farage goes, no, it's simple. No, Nigel, it's not. It's very, very complicated, and it works like this. And the thing I know in my negotiations, for example, with News Corp, one doesn't want the News UK, one doesn't want to go too deep into it, but when News UK want me to do something that I don't want to do, I say, brilliant, no, that's great. When they say to me, no, what we want to do a podcast about cheese naked with both your children, and I go, well, that's a great idea. Let's have a meeting about it, and then you need. And then I wait for six people in the high executive levels to find they have this. They can all do the same day, and that's usually a year away. And by the time it comes along, two of them have been fired. And then when we have the meeting, they put in some recommendations, which they'll come back to next. And in the end, the thing I didn't want to happen never happens. Yeah. And I think that's what they're doing at the highest level.
0: Is that the problem, though, Edwina? I think that's exactly right, but. Because Charles talks about politics being complicated, but I wonder if politics actually is designed not to work, because there's such inertia in the system that the civil service knows this will take 2 years to come up with a report, then there's a year to administer the recommendations. We never actually hold anyone's feet to the fire to say, no, there's eight things that need to be done, why are we not doing them?
9: There's a whole complicated bunch of issues in there, aren't they? Holding people's feet to the fire, looking for somebody to blame. That can be done instead of actually taking action to avoid it happening again. We have a system of inquiries. We've had a system of inquiries in this country for over 1,000 years. It's called an inquest when there's an unexplained or violent death led by a coroner, and they have a lot of power. And it's called a trial when there is a crime committed and somebody is held to account. And those systems exist. Judges can make recommendations, coroners can make recommendations, and they do. We don't actually need all that much on top of that. But it has become the habit in recent decades, I think it really got going with Tony Blair, to have a public inquiry, lots and lots of lawyers, costing a fortune, with me tearing my hair out saying, you'd be much better off not spending the money on lawyers and spending the money on doing something about the problem that exists all the time that you are doing the inquiry. The Grimmingang thing is a prime example of that, but maternity wards, a whole host of other things are actually there as well.
0: Is that why you end up with people like Nigel Farage saying, I want to make change? Because actually the system that people see, and Grimmingang is a good example of it, doesn't seem to work because they just feel it's got inertia built into it.
9: Well, it's got inertia built into it because the public authorities don't want to upset anybody. They don't want to offend anybody. So there are certain groups that they sort of tiptoe around. I mean, that tragedy of the poor baby that was murdered, that was in court this week. I wonder whether there was an element of tiptoeing around, despite the fact the baby was brought to hospital three times in its young life. Because the parents were gay. There's an element of, everybody's equal, but some are more equal than others. I think that's part of the problem, and that the police, I think, are recognising that and trying to do something about it. You can't just stop and search, because actually it might be mostly black youths. Well, maybe it could be them who are carrying the knives or whatever. You know, there's a lot of faffing about. You have to be able to take a decision. You have to be able to upset somebody and to carry on and get things done, because in the end what answers all the questions is success. Failure doesn't, and perpetual failure is the result of this kind of procrastination.
1: And I wonder, Giles, if that's why some people end up taking things into their own hands. I mean, we spoke to Stephen Pownall this morning. He's become famous for this video where he tracks down the culprits of fly tipping and escorts them back to clear their rubbish up. Just have a quick listen to him.
17: Just been to the guy's house who'd done that fly tipping. This is him in front of me here in this Audi. Not acceptable, mate, not acceptable. Get it shifted. This fella goes round every day picking every bit of rubbish up from around this lane, and then we come one day and that's there. Not having it. Don't worry about it, but if that comes back...
18: I don't know if you did it or not, but I did wrong. I know I did.
17: Yeah, you did wrong. You have done wrong, so on your way, go on.
1: Charles, there, you can hear the guy in the background saying, I have done wrong and I'll clear it up. And he does clear it up. But do you think that's why people end up taking this stuff into their own hands?
14: Possibly. I just thought, as you played that thing, I thought of Roger Cook, who died a couple of minutes ago.
1: Yes.
14: You know, there we are. And then that was 16 series or whatever of that thing. And we love to see him. He was a journalist. He was reporting. He wasn't going after fly tippers. But that's real stuff. I love that fellow. That is why. I don't think... I don't think it necessarily indicates a failure of government or local government or anything like that. I think at some level, and there is an element of consensualness in holding society together, and it can't just be that the council does everything. And so I don't think that is vigilantism. He sounded quite polite. You know, people are going to listen to that. I haven't seen it. I don't know if there's video, but that the bloke, you can hear from his accent that he lives around there, and the other bloke sounds like he doesn't. And round ours, we have, where I live, there's a crossroads with a tree. I mean, it's just got a tree at the crossroads. It's quite a nice tree. But certain people, and they're not people who have lived here for a long time in our road, seem to think that that tree means this is a place to leave old mattresses. And whether they've driven in and left them, I don't know. And it is a thing which upsets people hugely, and the council don't move them on. And so I think I personally put up video cameras there to try and catch the people and have sort of failed. I think it's great. I just think it's community. It's just community spirit. It's not vigilantism. It should be done. I upbraid people on littering. I've picked up a coffee cup and thrown it back into the window of a white van that threw it out. And
1: no, you didn't, did you?
14: Yes, I've done. Yeah, absolutely.
1: What did they do?
14: In that particular thing, that the bloke got very, very angry, and it made me decide that in future I would probably only do it to people smaller than me.
0: Isn't that many people, Jos?
14: I'll do it to you, Stig. Yeah, big weeds. I'm coming down
0: weeds,
14: there now. I'm
0: big weeds. Fair. It's a very fair.
1: He's
0: claim.
1: Not a big weed.
14: Fine. It's fine. I set myself up for that. That's the problem. It's big bullies like you, Stig, that are going around making the community hard to live in.
9: Yeah, councils can make things actually a lot worse than themselves. You know, we're here up in the Peak District, and it's absolutely beautiful. And it's a national park. Meanwhile, the High Peak Borough Council, the district council here, is planning to close the public waste disposal unit at Glossop. That's insane. Absolutely insane. They should be opening more public waste disposal areas where you go. I don't mind even paying to go and do it, but the best way to avoid that kind of fly tipping is to have more places where we can safely take the biggest rubbish that won't go in the bins. That's absolutely the way to do it. And everything else is complete nonsense. I think part of the problem is that local government and national government to some extent as well, they have too many people in the high paid jobs faffing around going to meetings like we were talking earlier and not actually got enough people on the ground doing the job. And other countries seem to do it so much better. And I think what you'll find is their management structure is an awful lot sleeker, and they just put more money into the operatives who make things happen.
0: Is this about courtesy, Giles, and all this? We had Michael Gove on talking about being sort of, you're being shouted at by a cyclist. And I was giving the example, you know, I don't know if you've seen the video, but the Scottish fans in the World Cup, the Tartan Army, they seem to sort of self-regulate. They're up for a massive good time, they drink a lot, they sing, but there's clearly a view within that group of people, they want to be liked, they want to be welcomed, they don't want to ruin the place they're visiting. And I just think we're edging towards this might be sort of a very naff sort of big society notion, but is there something about at some point as different communities, wherever we live, we've just got to have a sort of acceptable set of standards when it comes to things like littering or cycling or driving and find a way of policing it for ourselves. But maybe that's wishy-washy, but there just seems to be some idea there around this conversation.
14: Well, I'm surprised you don't mention, yes, the Scottish fans have been great, and the Scots are always fun. Ever since my first World Cup that I remember, 1978, they've always had a massive party and then not behaved like English football fans have traditionally done. They've always been kind of great like that with their kilts and their bagpipes. You're not going to start a fight dressed like that, are you? They're lovely. You haven't mentioned the Japanese, I'm sure you have on other day. But I mean, Japan, and I'm from when I went to Japan, Japan is still the most advanced and polite society on earth, where the only place to put the Michael Gove point, they observe that little red man and green man on the crossing like you wouldn't believe in Tokyo. I mean, nobody jaywalks. No. And then they go around the World Cup clearing things up because they have identified, and there's probably some fantastic Japanese word for it, they have identified that social cohesion is consensual. It's not really about a top-down authoritarian thing. It is, and I think that the thing that there's a similarity, as you've drawn it, between let's all see to it that litter is not left in the street, which is what the Keep Britain Tidy thing was. That wasn't about fines and laws. That was about just let's do it. it's the same with the cycling, and that's why you have those progressive road plans. Obviously, they always come from Scandinavia, and then they tried it in South Kent, and it sort of worked, where you take away, you strip away all the signage, and you lower the speed limits, you have, in order that pedestrians and cyclists and drivers can make eye contact and decide who's what the right of way is. And that is obviously the most civilized way. In this incident with Gove, if you look at it, I don't think the bloke was that rude. He didn't swear. Gove, I know Gove very well. I've known him for 40 years. Gove is not really always fully engaged with the planet. And he's got his coffee and he's wandering off thinking about the Spectator front page in 17 months' time. And he just wanders out and doesn't. We're lucky that Gove doesn't get squished because he's a national treasure. He's right to make that point. But really, if Gove looks up and looks around, he looks at the cyclist nods, he walks, everything's fine. I think that was a reasonably decent example, bar the social media flare up afterwards, of how things ought to be.
0: So, just finally then, Edwin, is there a way, I mean, is it just wishy-washy thing, or can we all be kinder to each other? Is there some way where we all look each other in the eye and say, do you know what, don't drop that bit of litter, don't shout in my face, everyone has difficulties, maybe we could all get along? Or is that hopelessly hippie-ish of us?
9: I mean, live in the north of England. It's a huge difference, believe me. It's really nice when I'm out walking the dogs and people say, good morning, or even, you're right. It's lovely, honestly. And you know what? If I see a bit of litter, I pick it up and I put it in the nearest bin. That's my service to humanity.
0: Yeah, well, I think lots of people do. That's very fair. Mm. But let's leave it on that. Service to humanity is a nice way of leaving it. Some people are saying, well, what about Glasgow Celtic and Rangers fans? That's a very different point. I'm talking about the Scottish travelling supporting fans, the Tartan Army, who always connect themselves brilliantly, it seems. But is there a route towards greater kindness? There you go. Two firebrands like Edwina Curry and Giles Cohen, and we end up in a kumbaya moment.
1: Great to have you both with us today. This can't be true, can it, Martin? Martin's messaged in to say fly tipping is often encouraged by local councils. Camden Council now has a designated dumping area. There's one on our street, rather than dealing with the problem. Is that happening where you are? 0333 003 2353. We'll get you an update on the politics of the day with the Times' Stephen Swinford next. That's after the news with Cara Bentley.
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3: Thanks, Kate. Good morning. The Prime Minister says he's not angry or bitter, despite being told he faces a leadership challenge within a week. His former health secretary, Wes Streeting, suggested he'll trigger a contest unless Sir Keir Starmer goes. Sir Keir, who's at the G7 summit in France, says he's ignoring the speculation about his future.
4: If I spent my time getting dragged into Westminster discussions, I wouldn't be doing my job. My job is to serve the country. My job is to be here having discussions with world leaders about the biggest issues.
3: The crime of murder should be split into two categories, like in America, according to the Law Commission. It advises the government on how to keep the law up to date and says a second-degree murder would be one where the culprit had only intended to cause serious injury. Jeremy Clarkson's revealed he was diagnosed with cancer last year. The TV presenter shared the news in the latest episode of his series Clarkson's Farm. There was no change to the rate of inflation last month, according to official figures. It remained at 2.8% in May as a slowdown in food price rises offset pressure from airfares. England manager Thomas Tuchel says his squad is ready for their World Cup tournament opener against Croatia tonight in Dallas. Austria has beat Jordan this morning 3-1. Don't forget, you can set the Times Radio news briefing as your news service on Alexa.
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1: Good morning. This is Times Radio Breakfast with Stig Abel and Kate McCann. It's 9:34. There's plenty for you on the station throughout the day today. Hugo Rifkind will be here at 10 ahead of Deputy Prime Minister's questions today because, of course, Keir Starmer is at the G7 meeting, so he won't be there in the House of Commons. Maybe lucky political timing for him because there's quite a lot on the agenda. Hugo will be joined with by the Times chief political commentator Patrick Maguire and the Chancellor's former political director Matt Pound at midday. That's for Deputy PMQs Unpacked. And then later on, John Pino will be here presenting Drive from 4. And as I say, there is a lot going on today. The Prime Minister's done an interview this morning in which he said he would offer Andy Burnham a top job in the government if he wins tomorrow in Makerfield.
0: But this is my point about this, because there's the politics of this and there's the process. The psychology really interests me because we are British, we are very passag, we are very just hope things don't go wrong. Mm-hmm. I can totally see Burnham winning, it being absolutely clear to everyone that Starmer is done, but not actually the mechanism to make it happen. So I can see Starmer calling up and saying, I'd like to make you Minister in charge of paperclips, or saying nothing. Burnham saying nothing while he sort of gathers his strength. And we have four or five days of people being terribly British about it. It's like these cabinet meetings where the world's falling in, and I'm sure they just had the normal conversation as if nothing was happening. And there's probably a chance that could actually happen on Friday, Saturday and Sunday, couldn't it?
1: Should we ask a man who knows?
0: He'll know. He's the man you want to be listening to, actually, from really early Friday morning. We'll have him on this station, but you can read him in the Times as well, the Times political editor, Steve Swinford. Morning, Steve.
20: Good morning.
0: So, it is obviously ridiculous for Keir Starmer to say he wants to give Andy Burnham a big job if he gets elected to Westminster. It's kind of plausible psychologically, is what I was saying just as you were joining us, Steve, that everyone is so sort of passag and stiff upper lip. I could see that conversation happening at least, even though it's kind of meaningless.
20: There will be a conversation over the weekend. I'm not sure it's the one that Keir Starmer wants it to be. Let's be clear, Andy Burnham does want a big job in Keir Starmer's government. He wants to be Prime Minister. Let's start from there. So it's going to be quite a difficult conversation. But look, if Keir Starmer wants to dig in, if he wants to fight, he can. He is automatically on. He can draw this out for weeks and months. That is in his power, it's in his gift. So you're going to get a kind of game of two sides where Starmer says, I'm staying, and Andy Burnham allies begin to exert pressure. And what we are hearing is you could get cabinet resignations, you will certainly get a groundswell of more MPs calling for him to go. So it's a kind of game of chicken, if you like. But if Starmer truly wants to dig in, if he wants to drag this out, he can. That is in his power.
0: But he would look at polling, wouldn't he, of Labour members? Somewhat. I mean, he's the Prime Minister, for God's sake, so he'll know precisely. He doesn't need any MPs to be in the leadership race because he automatically qualifies for it. But someone will tell him, oh, it's Burnham versus you. You get tonked here. And therefore, it becomes an act of folly to persist, doesn't it?
20: Everything you're saying is politically right, but you've got to get inside Starmer's head for a minute. He is really angry, he feels really betrayed, and he feels as a point of principle this is his mandate. And who is this guy to come down having won a by-election? I mean, in fairness, Starmer did win a landslide majority 2 years ago, but that is his thinking. So,
0: and there are people around him, Steve. I mean, there are people who contact this station all the time saying, hang on a second, he's elected, he's doing a job, he should be given the full term. And I'm sure he's surrounded by people who are saying exactly that to him. What is the mechanism by which you have to leave? You don't. You've got this. You've had this majority. See it out. Create a legacy. Change Britain. All the platitudes that we hear, he's probably hearing in his own ears from his team, isn't he?
20: Yeah, and those people are saying to him, this is a coup. This is an attempt to remove you by a guy that has no mandate, by a guy that hasn't actually done anything in kind of government, mainstream, national politics for some time. So they see it as profoundly undemocratic. They see it as wrong. And that is what he's hearing. And that's what he's thinking. Now, obviously, that is going to come up against reality. Mm. The reality is, you know, you can't be Prime Minister for long if there are mass resignations from your cabinet. It gets, as Boris Johnson discovered, when it goes very quickly. So there is a world in which, in the next kind of few days, we end up in that situation where it just goes and whoosh, all the kind of cabinet ministers go, MPs go over the top, and it becomes impossible. As much as Liz Truss might have said that she was a fighter, not a quitter, she did leave the next day, and so it could end up being with Keir Starmer. Everyone is really tough until the moment political reality hits.
0: And tensions are going to be high. It's a great podcast this week, and you've used some information on the front of the Times about it. It's this podcast called The State of It. it contained this revelation from Patrick Maguire. Let's have a listen.
5: Keir Starmer was trying to get in touch with Ed Miliband last week, and I was told that he just couldn't get through to him. Ed Miliband was ghosting the Prime Minister.
21: Is the Prime Minister calling Ed Miliband?
5: By all accounts, Ed Miliband was not picking up the Prime Minister's calls. Look, maybe he was busy. You know, he's got a department to run.
0: I mean, is that normal, Steve?
20: It's not normal. I mean, it was what I should say is the sourcing on it is impeccable from what we're told. Miliband's people do deny that he was ghosting him or not taking his calls, and they say that the two eventually spoke. But either way, you know, there's clearly very bad blood between Starmer and Miliband. And that's the broader problem here, that there is such bad blood between the Prime Minister and Ed Miliband, between the Prime Minister and Shabana Mahmood. Let's not forget that a significant tranche of the cabinet went to him and said, you've got to go. So we have been in this state of suspended animation in the run-up to this by-election. But when you stand back from it, you've still got over 100 MPs who think he should go. You've got, you know, cabinet ministers who have privately told him, you've got to go. And that everyone is just waiting for the dam to burst. And that dam, it feels like, will burst on Friday. That's when it goes off.
0: So say Burnham wins, just finally. Is it then Miliband will have to speak to Starmer and say, OK, Miliband, Burnham's won, he's got all this popularity, he's going to be the next Prime Minister, are you willing to hand over to him? And if Starmer says no, does Miliband have to resign at that point?
20: I think it gets much more violent than that. I think you just get straight resignations.
0: I think
20: we are beyond... Look, Miliband has already been... He was the first cabinet minister to go see Keir Starmer. We revealed it just before the local elections. And he was the first to go and tell him privately, you need to set out a timeline for your transition. Starmer didn't take that advice. So I think you are just in straight resignation territory, like John Healey last week, that people will just go. And that is a very real risk of what comes next. It's all very unpredictable. I think, you know, Andy Burnham would ideally like a bloodless coup. Let me be very frank with you. He's not going to get one. People are going to have to move to remove Keir Starmer from office, I think, if they want him out.
0: Yeah. Well, we're going to see what happens. It's going to be tomorrow, everyone will be voting. Then Friday, everyone will be reacting. Steve, can't wait to hear your thoughts on it as we go along.
20: Brilliant.
0: That's Steve Swinford there, the Times political editor.
1: It is 9:41, and if you want to know what happens in that Makerfield by-election, Daryl Morris will be reporting from Makerfield as the results come in. Adam Bolton will be here with a special overnight show into Friday morning as the all-important result comes in. And our political editor, Anna Mihailova, will be back from the G7 to land in Downing Street and bring us all the drama from there. You won't miss a moment here throughout the next couple of days. Now, Kemi Badenoch has accused the Prime Minister of allowing the mass slaughter of Dartmoor ponies after plans drawn up by Natural England. But Natural England says it's not true. It says grazing by ponies is vital for the recovery of Dartmoor's unique habitats. And DEFRA says Natural England isn't recommending a cull and that the government wouldn't support one. What's going on? Josh Hibbs is the secretary of the Dartmoor Hill Pony Association and joins us now. Good morning.
22: Good morning.
1: What do you think is going on here? Because Natural England seems to have released this document saying that the area needs to be protected, and that's where this idea of a cull has come from. What's your interpretation?
22: So we're talking about the Upland Commons of Dartmoor, which is the only place that you will find semi-wild Dartmoor hill ponies, and they are England's last semi-wild population. And those areas are managed by agri-environment schemes. And Natural England sets the number of livestock that are allowed to graze on those commons through those contracts. So the current contracts our commons are in are called higher level stewardship. The next one that they're introducing is called countryside stewardship. And the grazing numbers that they have set for the new contracts require a 56 to 89% reduction in livestock. And they have decided to count the semi-wild ponies as livestock. So they will be subject to a minimum of 56 to 89% reduction alongside cattle and sheep. Now, it's not been like this in the past. It puts ponies in direct competition with commercial livestock like cattle, which is contrary to the recommendations of DEFRA's Fursden Review. And because they are in competition with commercial livestock, they will actually suffer greater percentages of reduction. It's more likely to be 67 to 92% of the ponies will have to go to fit in to the livestock numbers that Natural England sets.
1: And Joss, is it a mistake that they've been included in these livestock numbers, or is this a deliberate policy by Natural England because they are concerned about what the ponies do to the environment?
22: Well, this is the mystery, because we had the independent review into the state of Dartmoor. And what has happened under the current contracts is that we on Dartmoor have not regenerated into enhanced biodiversity. We have instead become a monoculture of one grass, which is Melinia grass. And the problem there is that the livestock numbers for these schemes are set nationally. So Cumbria gets the same number of livestock that we do, but our climates are completely different and the moors react differently. And these one-size-fits-all approaches don't adapt to what's needed on Dartmoor. Melinia grass suffocates all other plants. There's no habitat creation, so it affects bugs and birds and reptiles. And we have to tackle Melinia grass. And guess what eats it?
1: Ponies.
22: The semi-wild Dartmoor hill pony has adapted to this landscape over 4,500 years. It eats it. It doesn't only just eat it, it thrives on it. And cattle will eat it, but they won't do as well. So there, it is a mystery. I am baffled why Natural England would impose the same livestock numbers to us as on Dartmoor. There's no evidence that that will bring environmental benefits, but it is absolutely definite that it will decimate the semi-wild Dartmoor hill pony population if they don't change their approach.
1: Well, Joss, they will have heard you, and politicians are joining in the calls to have a second look at this, so I'm sure we will hear more about it in the coming days. Thank you very much for giving us your time this morning.
22: Thank you.
1: That's Joss Hibbs there, the Secretary of the Dartmoor Hill Pony Association.
0: Natural England, by the way, say the notion that Natural England is advocating a cull is simply untrue. Dartmoor's unique habitats are in a poor state and grazing by ponies is vital for their recovery. Our role is to advise farmers who wish to enter the publicly funded schemes available for grazing regimes. And apparently some of these require less grazing, which is her part. So should the ponies be clipped and caught in the same category as commercial cattle is the question.
1: It feels like there might be a rethink there, or at least a clarification. We will let you know if there are any changes in that story. It is, so 9:46, as Jeremy Clarkson confirms he has an aggressive form of cancer. We'll speak to a charity about what that means next. And before 10, we'll get the latest from our World Cup correspondent, Les Snowden, who's travelling around North America. This is Times Radio Breakfast with Stig Abel and Kate McCann in association with Nationwide, a good way to bank.
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0: 9:48, Jeremy Clarkson has revealed in the latest episode of the TV show Clarkson's Farm that he's been diagnosed with an aggressive form of cancer. This was the moment.
25: I've got cancer.
26: No.
25: Yep.
0: He told his co-stars the news but said it was caught early and he'd be fine, but he'd be out of action for a while. He then revealed in the final episode of the series that he'd undergone an operation to remove part of his prostate. He said, I won't know whether it's worked or not until November, probably. The prostate, 10% of it's dead, the 10% where the cancer is. Clarkson added that he'd known since May. Joining us now is the Prostate Cancers UK Head of Health Services, Nick Ridgman. Morning, Nick.
27: Good morning.
0: We don't know any more than that, and he said it on a TV show, so I think it's acceptable to talk about it. Prostate cancer is very common for men of middle age and late age, and many people don't require any treatment at all for it.
11: Yeah, that's right. I mean, first of all, we want to say thank you to Jeremy for sharing his diagnosis and a bit of information about his treatment, and obviously using his platform to raise awareness with the millions of men and families that watch. You're right to say that many men do get prostate cancer. Actually, it's very recently become the most commonly diagnosed cancer in the UK. And you're also right to say a lot of men actually may not need treatment for it. So if it's caught early, which it sounds like it was in Jeremy Clarkson's case, sometimes you might find that prostate cancer doesn't actually need treating, or it can be treated successfully with something like surgery or radiotherapy. Unfortunately, if it's not caught early, it may spread outside the prostate, and then it gets to a stage where it's unfortunately incurable. So it is really important that men are aware of their risk of prostate cancer, because it doesn't often have the symptoms in its early stages. So that's why we're so grateful to Jeremy and others who raise awareness of prostate cancer and make men aware of their risk.
0: And does aggressive mean something specific in this area as well, an aggressive form of cancer?
11: When prostate cancer is localized, so still contained within the prostate, that is when it is. It can be curatively treated. However, even at that stage, there are different levels of. Once you have your biopsy, the doctor will be able to see whether the cancer is slow growing or whether it's liable to grow more quickly, and which might be termed aggressive. So, if it looks like it's aggressive, if it looks like it's going to be more liable to spread quickly outside of the prostate, that's when the doctors are more likely to recommend a radical treatment like surgery or radiotherapy.
0: We're not going to get full screening for this. I don't know how you feel about this. There's a scientific reason why we don't. Do you agree with that? And B, what's your advice to middle-aged men who might be worried about this stuff?
11: Yeah, we were really disappointed with the outcome of the National Screening Committee's process, which obviously made a recommendation of a very limited screening program for men with a BRCA2 gene variation. We recognise the thoroughness of their process and recognise that there is not currently evidence for that screening program as it currently stands, but that's why we are investing so much in the research that will get us there. So recently you'll have seen the government's investment to double its support for our Transform screening trial, which will allow us to reach tens of thousands of men, including black men, who are at twice the risk of prostate cancer. And that will generate the evidence that we need for screening in the years to come.
0: And until then,
11: while there's no screening program, like I said, it's really important that men are aware of their risk. And if they go to the Prostate Cancer UK website, they can find our 30-second online risk checker, which can just kind of walk them through a few basic questions and really understand whether it be their age, their ethnicity, their family history. It will let them know what their risk of prostate cancer might be and what they might want to do about it.
0: Well, let's get people doing that then. If a good thing comes out of something sad like someone like Jeremy Clarkson getting diagnosed, maybe people going to your website and checking it out is a useful advance on that. Nick, good to speak to you.
11: Thank you very much.
0: That's Nick Ridgman there, the Prostate UK's UK's Head of Health Services.
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1: You will know by now that Times Radio is getting a special fan's eye view of the World Cup from Les Snowden. Les was the Times sports editor and is on a sporting odyssey around the three countries hosting the World Cup. Here is his latest update.
12: By the time you hear this, I will have spent 17 hours out of the previous 24 on a bus, with a brief stop off in New Jersey to watch a mesmerising France play Senegal. That's what this World Cup can do to you. The distances are vast, the countries are huge. If you want to see a lot of football and travel overland, you quickly discover that North America is not Europe. You also discover that you see far more life at ground level than you do at 30,000 feet. My first Greyhound has been a dream come true-ish. I've listened to a man I christened Bus Depot Simon Sharma deliver a running commentary on American history, race, taxation, and the problems with young people. He spoke with a southern drawl that in the movies would normally be accompanied by a plug of chewing tobacco. 2 hours in, he was still going strong. I've sat beside Richard, a French journalist from Maryland, heading to the same game as me. He tells me that if I ever need help with French or African football, all I need to do is call. I tell him that if he ever needs help, I'll try to find someone that knows what they're talking about. And then there was the father from Afghanistan. He now lives in Washington, and his son has fallen in love with a girl from London he met through online gaming, a modern romance. Dad has paid for 2 trips to Britain. the second one for 3.5 months. The son seems serious. I ask if he's met the girlfriend, once. She has 3 colours in her hair, he says. A pause. She's a goth. Another pause. She wears very white lace clothing and black underwear. It's a bit strange. Then he shrugs. But I love my son. If he loves this goth, I will love her too. Everyone on these buses seems to have a story. The demographic is different too. Blacker, browner, more working people. More people travelling because they need to rather than because they choose to. My 48 nation eating challenge has slightly stalled. Breakfast was a bun of uncertain nationality. Lunch was a half wrap shared with a French journalist. Senegalese food was a target for the day, but Manhattan logistics had other ideas. We arrive at the stadium. It's staggering. The moment you step off the bus and see it, you're overwhelmed by the scale. Before kickoff, French elegance competes with Senegalese exuberance. Even the flags seem to tell the story. The French tricolour crisp and understated. The Senegalese flag brighter, bolder and impossible to miss. At halftime I spoke to a mother and daughter supporting Senegal. Whoever wins this, they told me, it's a victory for Africa.

0: and another collection of stories.
1: That was our wonderful Les Snowden. I absolutely adore those updates. Just the little, you know, the son and his dad and the goth girlfriend.
2: It's like the World Cup brought to you by Samuel Beckett, isn't
1: it? It's brilliant. It's really brilliant. And you can hear more from Les Snowden throughout the tournament.
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2: He can't go on, he must go on, he'll go on. That's Les Snowden right there. Who else will go on? Hugo Rifkin!
4: Hello.
2: He'll be going for the next 3 hours.
4: Going on shortly.
2: Deputy PMQs.
4: Yes.
2: So it should be PMQs unpacked, it's Wednesday, but the Prime Minister is very much saying, business as usual, I'm at the G7.
4: For sure.
2: Do you enjoy Deputy Prime Minister's questions slightly more? Is there more jeopardy? Some more things can go wrong, potentially?
4: Do you know what? Like, in the past, absolutely. Because there was a period of time where Keir Starmer versus Kemi Badenoch was getting a little bit grinding.
2: Yeah.
4: I would say they have raised their game recently. But it's going to be, I think it should be box office today. It's David Lammy's back. You know, his last time was very exciting.
2: When was that? Which was the time when the Tory forgot he had 6 questions and then...
4: That was last time.
2: Was it?
4: That was last time. That was in November. It was James Cartledge, Defence Secretary.
2: Yeah.
4: The Shadow Defence Secretary was up against him. He forgot... He had a sort of a gotcha lined up about whether another asylum seeker, suspected sex criminal, had been accidentally released, but forgot to land it because he asked 6 questions setting up to it and then never did. Meanwhile, David Lammy wasn't wearing a poppy. You might remember.
2: Yes.
4: You might remember Tom Peck's excellent sketch about a poppy being passed along the front bench like a wrap of coke in an Ibiza nightclub.
1: But then didn't he end up wearing a poppy that suggested he'd been in active military service by accident?
4: In the Royal Air Force.
1: Yes.
4: Indeed, yes. The whole thing was an absolute catastrophe. I'm very much looking forward to a repeat today. Not least because it could very well be James Cartledge again today.
1: And it would actually be quite a good day for him if it was.
4: For sure. Yeah. Because, I mean, you know, there's a lot of defence matters around. You'd have thought if Kemi Badenoch was there, most of her questions would be defence-based.
2: But the problem is that also David Lammy, he can get tetchy, can't he? That sometimes his tone can be a little bit, I know what I'm talking about and you don't know what you're talking about. And if it's about the defence of the realm and clearly the massive problem of the Defence Secretary resigning, lack of funding for the Defence Investment Plan, there's a risk there for him, isn't there?
4: I'd say the authority of his delivery and the authority of his content do not always match.
2: Yes.
4: But I mean, he could also, I mean, we don't know who he's going to be facing. It could be Cartledge. It might not be Cartledge. Alex Burghardt did a decent job before. The two of them booming at each other would be something to watch.
1: Alex Burghardt broke the microphone, I think. Mm. He boomed so loudly into it.
4: And he's the Northern Ireland Secretary, so that would make some sense if they were planning to go in on, you know, on Belfast events last week.
2: What's Lammy's game plan? What's his future? Is he tied to Starmer? And therefore, it will have to go down with the ship, or might he be manoeuvring for a Burnham administration? How does that work?
4: It's impossible to know. What I always remember about David Lammy, though, is before Sadiq Khan became mayor of London, Lammy was very, very keen on it. And you wonder, maybe Sadiq, you know, if Sadiq Khan is thinking about, if they're thinking about a successor to Sadiq Khan, Lammy is where I'd look.
1: Yeah, it's an interesting question.
2: It's an interesting, but everyone will have Burnham on their minds, won't they?
4: Yes.
2: Is that the reality?
4: And they're going to be sniggering about it. The whole house is going to be sniggering about it while the cat's away, I'd have thought.
1: I wonder whether Nigel Farage will turn up, though. That's another thing to watch today during PMQs.
4: Always a first time. Doesn't happen very often.
1: Well, you'll get all of that and plenty more to come on Hugo Rifkin's programme. Don't miss Deputy PMQs Unpacked from midday here live. We will be back tomorrow from 6.
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4: It's 10 o'clock. I'm Hugo Rifkind, and this is Times Radio. Coming up on today's show, a Russian warship fired warning shots at a British yacht in the Channel. The Times' diplomatic editor will help make sense of exactly what happened. Ed Miliband is apparently ghosting the Prime Minister's calls. Patrick Maguire, who broke the story, will explain what's behind that. And England kick off their World Cup tonight. And for those of us who couldn't confidently explain the offside rule, I'll be getting some pointers from TalkSport on how to bluff our way through the football chat.
6: Get in!
4: Thank you very much. And Robert Crampton has been channeling Harry Styles. He'll be here to explain why he enjoyed flouncing, strutting, pouting and posing for the paper. Excellent photographs. But first, walking onto the runway of news, it's Cara Bentley with the headlines.
7: Thanks, Hugo. Good morning. Sir Keir Starmer said he doesn't feel bitter about the talk of leadership challenges next week and that he will fight any that come. His premiership could be threatened if Andy Burnham wins the Makerfield by-election tomorrow. The Prime Minister said he hopes the former mayor does join Parliament.
8: Oh, Andy's

0: a great asset. And yes, I want him to have a big role in government. When I came into politics in 2015, it was Andy Burnham's team that I joined, and we worked very well together. He's a huge asset. He's been a fantastic mayor in Manchester. And if he comes back into Parliament, I hope he wins in the by-election, he'll be a fantastic asset for our party and for the country.
1: You can find a full list of candidates at whocanivotefor.co.uk. Murder should be split into two distinct degrees, according to the Law Commission, which advises the government on updating the law. It would lead to the Americanisation of the offence and allow juries to return a verdict of murder with a partial defence, where a defendant could argue factors such as a loss of control or diminished responsibility. Jeremy Clarkson's revealed he was diagnosed with cancer last year. His journey features in the latest episode of his series Clarkson's Farm.
2: I had a medical, remember back in May?
3: Yeah.
2: And he went, and, you know, it disappeared off the other week and I had a biopsy done and it is cancer and it's aggressive. But it's really early, so the treatment will be, you know. I'm praying that we could get the harvest done and then I could go and get some treatment.
1: The TV presenter says he expects to be fine but would be out of action for a while. England fans have descended on Texas for their first group game against Croatia tonight, which will be on TalkSport at 9 p.m. Captain Harry Kane called on England to go for it in a press conference, saying it's one of the best opportunities we'll have as a team to win it. He says he's in the best shape of his career.
4: Just physically and mentally, the way the season ended for me was obviously in a great way to win the league and in the cup final and to score the three goals there, I think just gave me even more momentum coming into the prep camp with the boys.
1: Now for the latest from the markets.
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1: The FTSE 100 is down 23 points at 10,470, while the FTSE 250 is up 24 points at 23,351. The Nikkei closed up 497 points at 69,902. The pound is worth €1.16 and $1.34. Inflation has remained the same at 2.8%. That's how much prices have increased by in a year. You can find plenty more on the business section of the Times website.
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8: Well, hello, I'm here and I'm definitely live as I continue in my mission to inject the best of the Times directly into your ears. So, military sources are trying to calm fears after a Russian frigate fired warning shots at a British yacht in the Channel yesterday. Keir Starmer called it reckless, but he also insists there's no sign it was anything more sinister. So what exactly happened? A deliberate act of Russian aggression? Or just one of those things that happens at sea? The Times' diplomatic editor Roger Boys will be joining me to talk about that. It's also the last day of campaigning in Makerfield, but what happens next if Andy Burnham wins, as is now widely expected? The Times reports Starmer believes a Burnham coronation would amount to a coup. So would he fight on, and what would his cabinet colleagues do if he did? Patrick Maguire reveals that Ed Miliband has been ghosting the Prime Minister. We'll ask Patrick about that at midday, where we'll have another...
6: 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Unpacking the politics and cutting through the crossfire.
8: Or rather, Deputy PMQs Unpacked, because Starmer is at the G7, so his deputy David Lammy will be stepping in. But how will he fare? Might we see a repeat of this?
9: Get a grip, man! I know I'm the Justice Secretary, that's why I'm at the dispatch box, also as Deputy Prime Minister. We know that!
8: Yeah, should be fun. And who will he be up against? We'll have to find out. Patrick will be joined by Rachel Reeves' former political director, Matt Pound, to unpack all of that. Robert Crampton has been to Makerfield to find out what voters are really thinking ahead of polling day. He'll join Alice Thompson and I to discuss that and settle the question of who deserves the title of Westminster's sexiest MP. We'll also, of course, ask Robert about his fabulous Harry Styles photo shoot in the paper. Some feature writing assignments are tougher than others. Also, England is playing its first World Cup game tonight, but if your football knowledge begins and ends with, did they win? Don't worry, I'll be getting a crash course in football small talk from the TalkSport team. Just before one, of course, we'll be playing our quiz, Can You Get to Number 10? 10 questions for 10 jobs in my cabinet, climb all the way to the top of our greasy pole and become Prime Minister, and you come in a branded DAB radio. And even if you don't make it all the way and get the radio, as ever, you will still get your personalised Can You Get to Number 10 cartoon, drawn for us by the brilliant Sunday Times cartoonist Russell Herneman. Yesterday, Stephen from East Sussex, not to be confused with the Stephen from East Sussex, who was currently this show's Prime Minister, another one, got stuck on the question to become Foreign Secretary. The capital of Nova Scotia shares its name with which Yorkshire town?
3: Oh, we're in trouble now. Nova Scotia. Yorkshire town. A town or... I've no idea. Sheffield.
10: That's totally wrong. It's just wrong. It's just wrong.
8: Yeah, if you were shouting Halifax at your radios, you would have been correct. 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Lend us your thoughts as you lend us your ears. 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
8: Where, aside from the ubiquitous obvious...
11: Russian warship fires over yacht in channel,
8: says The Times.
12: Vlad fires on Brit OAPs in channel,
8: says The Sun, and...
11: Oh, frigates!
8: Says The Star, which I'm not sure totally works. The most diverting headline of the front pages is surely Patrick Maguire's...
12: Miliband ghosts PM by refusing to take his calls.
8: As a Times front page sidebar. So what's going on there then? Has he perhaps just left his phone in his other kitchen? Apparently not.
12: Miliband refused to take calls from the Prime Minister during a standoff over defence spending, senior government sources have claimed.
8: The story continues, adding that Keir Starmer has become...
12: increasingly entrenched.
8: As a leadership battle... potentially looms. Meanwhile, in the Daily Mail, you'll find...
11: revealed. The King of the North will seek to drive Sir Keir out of Downing Street.
8: If he wins in Makerfield, which will be apparently via a private ultimatum in which he will...
11: urge him to resign with dignity.
8: Followed by a wave of ministerial resignations if he doesn't. Although, says the paper, he will...
11: stop short of publicly calling for the PM to resign.
8: Apparently preferring passive aggression all the way. And yet, Keir Starmer does still have some friends, at least according to, well, Keir Starmer.
12: Starmer. President didn't snub me at G7 summit. I sat next to him at dinner.
8: Reports the Daily Telegraph, continuing with the PM saying, much like he did to Times Radio yesterday, that...
11: we just spent 2 hours last night sat next to each other.
8: And...
11: I've been sat next to him discussing things.
8: And also...
11: in 5 minutes, I'll be sitting next to him again.
8: And really going pretty damn big on the whole sitting next to him theme. Also in The Sun under the headline...
12: PM... Don isn't snubbing me.
8: Yeah, we get it. He knows you exist. You can see that Starmer was also sitting next to Germany's Friedrich Merz, although perhaps didn't talk to him, like a very rude guest at a wedding. In the sketches, meanwhile, the focus is mainly on the twin resignation speeches yesterday of John Healey and Al Carnes, the erstwhile Defence Secretary and Armed Forces Minister.
11: The House of Commons seemed to slip slowly into the warm bath of terror.
8: Writes Tom Peck in The Times, adding, if that wasn't grim enough...
11: it felt like the opening scenes of a documentary... made decades from now, asking, above all else, why more hadn't been done.
8: Brr. Meanwhile, on Carnes, Tim Stanley in The Telegraph writes that...
12: Action Man rose to speak and seemed disappointed that the Commons didn't salute.
8: Before adding, somewhat dreamily, that...
12: he's tall, blue-eyed, powerfully built... you'd certainly feel safe in those arms.
8: Which left me, for one, feeling frankly uncomfortable. And finally, and away from all that, the Red Tops are having some fun with the Prince and Princess of Wales's decision that Prince George should be schooled at Eton.
11: George to attend local secondary.
8: Sniggers the Mirror, while The Sun has a pretty fine...
12: if you can't Eton, join them.
8: Although, of course, he can Eton, because he's loaded. That'll do for today, I think. I'm Hugo Rifkind. Hello. And I'm joined this morning by the Times' London editor, Andy Sylvester. Hello, Andy. How are you doing?
13: Morning.
8: I saw you mouthing the word Halifax during the quiz there. Well done.
13: Thank you. I listened less yesterday, so I had it. I was teed up.
8: How are you keeping? You well?
13: Well, very well.
8: Well, good. Good to hear. Let's kick off with that really quite alarming story that a Russian warship fired warning shots in the direction of a British yacht in the Channel. Jane and Alan Kelvey were sailing 23 miles off the coast of the Isle of Wight yesterday morning when they came into close contact with the Russian frigate, the Admiral Grigorovich. Here's the couple speaking to broadcasters about their experience.
14: There was absolutely no problem as far as we were concerned. We were just going to go sailing straight past them until they... And as soon as they sent the five blasts on the horn, we took evasion, not that any was necessary, but then they did the following five and then the gunfire.
15: Which really it was totally unnecessary.
8: Well, the Ministry of Defence has confirmed warning shots were not aimed at the vessel, and it agrees with Russia's assessment that this was an attempt to prevent a possible collision. Keir Starmer called it reckless, but he insists there's no sign it was anything more sinister. Andy, this is such a weird story. The couple have described it as a very scary experience. What have you been reading about what happened?
13: Well, I've been reading The Times, of course, with its authoritative description of, if I'm completely honest, it sounds like something that happens at sea. So key to this tale is that the Russian warship was drifting, so it effectively can't really manoeuvre or do anything. So when one is at sea, I've done a bit of sailing, when you can't move, you are naturally more aware of what's around you because you can't get out the way if something's coming towards you. It does sound like an overreaction from the Russian ship. It does sound like it was extremely foggy. But in the context of everything that's happened in the last few days, including obviously a Russian shadow fleet tanker being boarded by British military forces, it obviously gains a significance. Was it reckless? Probably a little bit. Is it cause for World War III? Hopefully not.
8: It strikes me as more sort of panicky than reckless, but you can see why it makes you sort of wonder how stressed out the Russians are.
13: Very stressed, I imagine, in the Channel at the moment, especially on a foggy day where you don't have any room for manoeuvre and your engines are idling. I wonder if they watched too many Bond films. I saw this little yacht coming towards them and thought that's exactly how those pesky Brits would do it.
8: Yeah, because I had wondered when I first heard about this story whether you just had some people on the yacht going, ooh, a frigate, let's get close and have a look. But that doesn't seem to be the case at all.
13: Yeah. No, and on that Channel hop, you are from the south coast to Cherbourg, you are in an extraordinarily busy shipping lane. So stuff does happen in the Channel. It doesn't usually end up on the front page of the Times because it isn't usually a Russian frigate shooting over rather than at, which sources last night were very clear at the MOD and in the Russian defence press operation. Very rare both sides are on the same team.
8: Although you think even if they shoot over, it's got to land somewhere.
13: It does. We'll find the other yacht 200 yards away.
8: Sunk, and of course, don't even say it. Yeah, but as you say, normally what happens in the Channel stays in the Channel. Meanwhile, over the Channel, the Prime Minister is still in France for the G7 summit. Times Radio's political editor Anna Mikhailova is there and joins us now. Hello, Anna.
16: Hi, Hugo.
8: Thanks for being with us. Look, you've been in briefings with the PM this morning. What's the mood like there this morning? How does he seem?
16: He seems... I think it's quite hard to separate out how he is here from what's going on back in Westminster and, more importantly, what's about to happen in Makerfield. And he just cannot escape all of those questions about his political future. So I think you sort of put that into context and think, how would anyone seem if every single question they're being asked is, OK, Prime Minister, but we're not really interested in you. What about the next guy? And what are you going to do about the next guy? And how are you going to manage it? And I think in the context of that, he seems pretty calm. He even cracked a few jokes this morning. He isn't getting tetchy, which is what I thought coming into this trip he might be doing in the context. He's not really doing that. But the danger he has is by deflecting from every question on that and by just saying, I'm digging in, I'm going to fight. There shouldn't be a leadership contest, but I'm going to fight one if there is. He just looks a little bit separated from the reality of what might be about to happen.
8: I mean, one does get a sense over the last month or so, it's perhaps the least tetchy Keir Starmer has ever been, which says remarkable things about his psychology. I'm interested, Anna, in whether all the sort of domestic political shenanigans and farce are affecting the geopolitics. Because we know that Keir Starmer, he was left out of a key meeting with President Zelensky and Macron and Merz. They all met without him and he was caught on mic asking, are they meeting? Should we read from that he's starting to be sort of cut out the loop because people think he's not going to be there that much longer?
16: I mean, apparently there's something the Germans say, Olaf Scholz used to say it, but if you dance with whoever is in the room. And I think that is the approach of these leaders, not just in terms of the UK, but they will deal with whichever prime minister we have. And I think it is Keir Starmer right now. They are talking to him. They are dealing with him. He's in the meetings. He sat next to Donald Trump in two key long meetings. But I think just as well, you know, if there's a next G7 and it's not Keir Starmer, they will then have those meetings with the next person. So that's just how diplomacy works. And one thing that has definitely cut through, though, is John Healey's resignation has been noticed. The timing was, of course, absolutely awful for the Prime Minister, just as we're heading in to this meet, to this summit, where defence, where security is absolutely top of the agenda, and where Britain wants to say that it can play a key role in reopening the Strait of Hormuz, which is one of the objectives. It is just very hard to then not to ignore the fact that just days before you had this resignation and, it, you know, all of those rows from within government about defence spending and questions about whether or not Keir Starmer is actually willing and able to put enough money behind Britain's defence. All of that, I think, has been noticed. And that will, of course, affect how people deal with him. But his own stance, you know, when he talks to us about it on the trip, we've had multiple interactions with him, it's very much that he felt there was a shift in terms of Ukraine. He felt that things are actually happening there. He definitely himself feels he has added, contributed a lot to that. And I really got a sense yesterday when I interviewed him that he wants to be the prime minister to continue steering that through. He has obviously built those relationships with President Zelensky. They had a very warm meeting yesterday. They had a bilateral, but you know, you could tell from the video of it and the photographs that they're sort of meeting each other like old friends at this point. And I think he really wants to signal that now that things are so precarious still in the Middle East, all of that, all of the aftershocks of that are about to be felt in the British economy. And you've still got the real worry about Russian aggression that you have been talking about at length. And of course, has been, you know, front and center of the agenda here. But now it's just not time to change leaders when you need that continuity. That's his pitch. That's his argument. And the question is, are his MPs going to be listening? Is his party going to be listening?
8: Well, so, I mean, on the domestic front, he said this morning he would give Andy Burnham a big job if he was elected to Westminster, which, I don't know, is that real? Does he mean that? Is he really thinking he can sort of shut down the whole thing by just making him foreign secretary? What do you reckon?
16: I think the thinking in Keir Starmer's head right now and the people around him is that they just don't think it is plausible, the scenario that people around Andy Burnham seem to have been pushing and keen for, that Andy Burnham could just sweep in and take over if he wins in Makerfield, that effectively enough pressure can be put on Keir Starmer to simply step aside. They do not think that that is the way it should be done. And effectively, you know, the kind of feeling is, if you want the job, you've got to go and get it. You've got to actually fight for it. They're saying Keir Starmer fought for it. He both to be leader and then, of course, to be prime minister. He won that position in an election. And this idea that Andy Burnham would just be handed to it, I think that is really is behind these sorts of comments. And of course, he said another thing as well to us, which was he thinks that the next focus is going to be immediately on the Manchester mayoral election. So he wants the party, and he's effectively directing the Labour movement and Labour Party to straight away focus.
8: Yeah.
16: And refocus all their energy on retaining Greater Manchester, which of course is a key, absolutely key by-election that is coming up. But you know, it's questionable whether that is actually plausible for Keir Starmer to tell them that and essentially say, "Look, delay any, give me a bit more time. Let's just sort the mayoralty out first. Get Burnham to work on that." I mean, you know, events might just take over, Hugo.
8: Yeah, given the turmoil of everything else. Thank you very much indeed, Anna Mikháilová. Speaking there from the G7 in France, and I'm sure Anna will be back with us soon. Andy Sylvester is still with me. Andy, it's a weird strategy, this, from Keir Starmer. Sort of keep your friends close and your enemies closer.
13: I mean, I think saying he'll get a big job in the government is, frankly, a nice way of diverting questioning this week, whilst he is doing something that he considers to be significantly more important.
8: Yeah,
13: I think you alluded to it when you said that there seems to have been a change in Starmer's attitude the last month. He, in a weird way, seems happier in the fight now that he has a clearly defined enemy. Mm. I think he, you know, you look back at all the fights he did have as a lawyer, he was not always the most popular man in the room, and he seems to sort of revel in that in some ways. And I think the pitch has changed, and this is not necessarily a sensible thing for his immediate political future, but his pitch has slightly changed to being about the country rather than the party. It will be his MPs and the party that fundamentally decide whether he's there, but perhaps he's working on the theory that the party will never be forgiven, or at least at the next election, if in the middle of everything that's happening in the world they go through a protracted leadership nonsense. And perhaps he's feeling that if he cannot pressure MPs to not throw their lot in with Burnham or Streeting, that the country atmosphere, maybe England win the World Cup, who knows, just changes the way people feel about, actually, he's not the most popular man in Britain, but at least he's stable.
8: Yeah,
13: and maybe that's the strategy.
8: I think that's also right. And you add into that the fact that although he seems to be doing very well in Makerfield, Andy Burnham on a national level doesn't necessarily seem to be happening.
13: And by the way, I think that I do think Burnham's in a really tight spot over this mayoral election afterwards, because he has to front that. He made this happen.
8: Yeah.
13: And if he doesn't, it will look like he's slightly abandoning the party. And my goodness, if Reform win that mayoral election, which the polls suggest is possible, then all of the Burnham magic suddenly disappears.
8: It just looks like he's done damage. Indeed, yeah. Look, the station has read out a full list of the candidates in the Makerfield by-election this morning, but you can see them in full for yourself, again, if you enjoy that sort of thing, if you go online to whocanivotefor.co.uk. Stick with us. Up next, we're going to be talking about which cabinet member is ghosting the PM. We'll also celebrate 40 years of poems on the underground. 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
17: As Keir Starmer continues to try and prove he's more than just a caretaker prime minister in Evia, today's inflation figures and Friday's interest rates will likely increase pressure on a prime minister already under fire for not stumping up enough cash for the military at home. 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And as always, we have the Westminster wizard, Adam Bolton, in the studio to give us his take on the day's biggest political stories. 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
8: Hello, Hugo Rifkin here on Times Radio, still joined by the Times' London editor, Andy Sylvester. Andy, on the State of It podcast, the Times' chief political commentator, Patrick Maguire, of this show's fame, revealed Keir Starmer's relationship with his energy secretary has gone a bit cold. Listen to this.
21: Ed Miliband has taken, you know, he's got a timeshare arrangement in every single Labour MP's head. And, you know, he spends most of the year inside Keir Starmer's at the moment. Keir Starmer was trying to get in touch with Ed Miliband last week, and I was told that he just couldn't get through to him. Ed Miliband was ghosting the Prime Minister.
22: Is the Prime Minister calling Ed Miliband?
21: By all accounts, Ed Miliband was not picking up the Prime Minister's calls. Look, maybe he was busy. You know, he's got a department to run. But that shows you how much the relationship, the extent to which that defining relationship, really close relationship.
8: Andy, it sounds like what happens when I try to call my kids. You ever ghosted your boss?
13: Well, he may be listening, so no. Very much no. Any of my bosses. I'm always attendant.
8: It's a remarkable story, this. I mean, it's like, it's a sort of a... You know, it's not the biggest story in the world, but it shows the breakdown of just really fundamental relationships across government, you'd have thought.
13: It does show that, and it's... Frankly, it's exactly the level of childishness which people say they are fed up with in Westminster. Every time I listen to a focus group, it's just, oh, it's a parlour game to them.
8: Mm-hmm.
13: Frankly, not picking up the Prime Minister's calls is in that club. I think what's really interesting, and I gave, you know, credit to Keir Starmer's strategy, such as there is one, before the break. After the break, you're obliged to say Keir has possibly made a booby. What's fascinating about the context around these ghosted calls is that it was that Number 10 was deeply concerned that Ed Miliband was going to quit over cuts to his budget so that the defence budget could be popped up.
8: Mm-hmm.
13: And then Number 10 was blindsided by John Healey resigning.
8: Yeah.
13: Alternate universe.
8: For the kind of opposite reasons.
13: Yeah.
8: Yeah.
13: Alternate universe.
8: Yeah.
13: Number 10 accepts that Ed Miliband is going to quit, and the defence secretary gets a bit more cash and gets to announce more money going to, you know, the defence of the realm.
8: Which leaves Keir Starmer in a stronger position.
13: It forces Ed Miliband to then throw his lot in, presumably with Andy Burnham as the, you know, the guiding green light of Britain. And we know that Labour have issues in the red wall, which are seats they need to win, over the cost of energy. Mm-hmm. So you'd have Burnham dragging Ed Miliband around, probably the man who puts your energy bills up. It's just a really weird world to prioritise Miliband over Burnham and Miliband over Healey. And then for Miliband to not pick up the phone just feels a little bit... rude.
8: I mean, I guess if they were both still in Kentish Town, they could probably speak via yogurt pots attached by string, couldn't they? But, I mean, I guess the reason, what explains all that is that really Keir Starmer is sort of much closer politically to Ed Miliband. Yeah. Politically, he basically is Ed Miliband. You know, he believes in net zero far more than he believes in sort of defence spending, you would have thought. We know that Miliband was the first cabinet minister to advise Starmer to set out a timetable for his departure. And it says in the Times that he views, Starmer views Miliband's actions as a betrayal. You kind of think if you're losing, you know, if you're losing the second biggest politician in Kentish Town and you're Keir Starmer, you're in real trouble.
13: You are, if you are losing your sort of North London pals. But I think, as I said earlier, Starmer is not going to... Maybe he is thinking about his legacy. His legacy is not going to be defined by whether or not Ed Miliband is still his mate. His legacy is going to be defined by perhaps the last few months of his premiership, if it shows that. And if he is willing to fight, and if he is willing to make the case for what he's achieved over the past 2 years, and I know that people in Number 10 feel they don't get enough credit for it. Maybe we will see a bit more of a punchy Starmer over the next few weeks.
8: It also shows the cost, of course, of having a really big beast in your cabinet, because Ed Miliband himself was leader of the Labour Party. He's done Starmer's job, albeit not the Prime Minister part of it. You know, he's a centre of gravity and authority, much as that may seem like an amusing thing to say about Ed Miliband.
13: It does seem such a triumph of narrative, because Ed Miliband went to the Nation... and he lost an election to George Osborne saying, "I'm going to cut budgets," with glee in his eye. So, I mean, we're not talking about one of the great political strategists and activists of our age.
8: Fair. But we'll be talking about that more later in the show, I am sure. Finally, let's talk poems, because this year marks 40 years of London Underground poems. Poems on the Underground. These are, apologies to anyone who doesn't live in London and hasn't been to London, but these are verses dotted inside and around London's various tube carriages, and they really kind of warm your heart when you see them. 40 years, Andy.
13: Yeah, bring a little bit of joy, don't they? 40 years of a poem pretty much on every carriage across the London Underground network, giving up the advertising space, giving up revenue for culture. Who would ever have allowed it these days? But yeah, we're 40 years on. It's still the key driving force behind it is a New Yorker who transplanted to London, who felt like there was a world where we could introduce the public to both high literature but also poetry that spoke to them. And now, in a world of headphones and iPhones and iPads and whatever, and Times Radio, perhaps it gives a nice sort of 10-second distraction from the headlines to force you to think about the world. Anyway, next step is these poems are going to be read out on platforms between service announcements.
8: Oh, that's
13: which is quite cool, I think.
8: That's very cool.
13: Actual poetry on the underground that's forcing you to take out your headphones and think, Is that Benjamin Zephaniah reading a poem at me?
8: I mean, it's a bit status, but I still kind of like it. You do get these moments of serenity where you just, your eye catches the poem across from you and you kind of, you're transported somewhere else. I don't want to put you on the spot, but have you a favourite?
13: I do. There's one that's on at the moment. I can't remember the name of the poet, which is embarrassing. However, it is about a angry tyrant who prepares his troops for a war on thunder, and I wouldn't say it takes me away from the headlines, but it does make me chuckle.
8: Takes you away a bit. Andy Sylvester, thanks very much indeed. Always a pleasure to have you here. That Andy is, of course, the Times' London editor. Look, coming up, what drives a young person to turn to extremism? I'll hear from a former Taliban fighter about how he got drawn into it and how he made his way out. First, let's get the news with Cara Bentley.
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1: Thanks, Hugo. Good morning. Sir Keir Starmer says he plans to fight to keep his job and that Andy Burnham would play a big role in government if he wins the by-election tomorrow. His former health secretary, Wes Streeting, said it's inevitable there'll be a leadership challenge next week from someone, but urged the Prime Minister to resign first. The Prime Minister said he won't do that and has been asked if he's resentful.
2: No, I don't feel angry. I don't feel bitter because I remind myself it is an incredible privilege to be the Prime Minister of the United Kingdom.
1: You can read a full list of candidates at Makerfield at whocanivotefor.co.uk. The head of NATO has said that European allies have stepped up to contribute more forces following the US reducing its contributions to the organisation. The US told allies last month that it had decided to shrink the pool of US military capabilities committed to NATO in a crisis, raising questions about how and when European countries would fill the gaps. The Law Commission has advised that the crime of murder be split into first and second degree, like in America. The group argues that cases that are currently deemed manslaughter could be raised to second degree murder if the culprit intended serious injury but not to kill. The rise in the cost of living stayed at 2.8% in May. Most experts thought it would increase to 3% because of the US-Iran war. Rent rises have slowed to their lowest rate in more than 4 years. Official figures also show house prices rose by 3.8% in the year to April. Don't forget, you can set the Times Radio news briefing as your news service on Alexa.
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8: Hello, this is Hugo Rifkin here on Times Radio. It is 27 minutes to 11. Now, when Maiwand Banerjee was 16, he wanted to become a suicide bomber for the Taliban. That's a startling sentence, but it's also the opening line of his remarkable memoir, Delusions of Paradise, Escaping the Life of a Taliban Fighter. It tells the extraordinary story of how he was drawn into extremism and how he found his way out of it. And Maiwand Banerjee joins me now. Maiwand, welcome to Times Radio.
26: Hi, Hugo. Thank you so much for having me on your show. It's a pleasure to speak with you.
8: It's good to have you with us. Look, let's start by, tell us a bit about your upbringing, Maiwand, the situation you were born into, how you found yourself in a refugee camp in Pakistan.
26: Okay, Hugo. So I was born in a Western city slum in Kabul. I don't exactly remember my date of birth, but my mom told me that I came to this Mozarabad board around the time when the Russian invaded Afghanistan, so that was in 1980. So I had a bit of a rough childhood and was constantly bullied in the street as well. I was about 12 years of age when the American-backed Mujahideen took over and the communist-backed regime, collapsed. And then this erupted a severe civil war, and then I remained stranded in the midst of civil war for over 2.5 years, where I saw the best and the worst of humanity. The horror that I witnessed in that war, no child should ever have to see it again. Mm-hmm. So the long story short, I was about 14. I fled with my family to refugee camps at the border of Afghanistan and Pakistan. So That refugee camp, it was named Shamshati Refugee Camp. It was one of the 150 refugee camps that had been built for 3 million Afghan refugees. So at that time, the Russian had been defeated, but people living in those refugee camps were still drunk with euphoria of jihad, seeing a divine hands in their kind of victory. Those refugee camps were extremely infused with religious fervor. So as much as I say, you know, the structure of those refugee camps were kind of anchored to 7th century Saudi Arabia, so the thoughts and mentality of people, and everyone tried to emulate Prophet Muhammad.
8: Understood. Look, something that's very striking from your story is that you weren't drawn towards the Taliban because you were a particularly violent person. You describe yourself as sensitive and vulnerable. And it makes me wonder if we misunderstand altogether the sorts of people who become radicalized. Why do you think you were so drawn to the idea of being a Taliban fighter?
26: Be honest, though, it would be kind of a mix of factors. It could be just personality factors and also sociopolitical factors, migratory factors, environmental factors as well. So in those refugee camps, as I mentioned as well, the only school available were madrasas, religious seminaries. I had no other option, you know, to get admission into madrasas. When you just get admission into Madrasa Islamic Seminary, basically you're walking into an ideological echo chambers of the past there. So in Madrasa, I was basically kind of taught that apostates should be killed, Islam should dominate the world, Muslims were superior to non-Muslims, and it was every Muslim's obligations to establish Sharia. And we needed armed jihad in order to do this. And if we achieved martyrdom in that cause, you know, that would have, we would have achieved the biggest honor in Islam. With the first drop of our blood, all sin will be forgiven and you will be given the best place in paradise there. And then a lot of the mullahs will back this up with Quranic verses that says that shaheed or martyrs remain alive, their body remains intact, and they never die, or God has purchased from the leave their properties in their soul in exchange for paradise.
8: Yeah.
26: I also heard about kind of myths and fables around, shaheed or martyr in the street and in the mosques, in every other places. You would often hear from people saying such and such person unburied the shaheed body after so many years. Shaheed body was intact. Or maybe there were some myths there. They say Shaheed or Murtad rose from the dead and then he clasped his father's hands. Or maybe dog kind of refused to eat Shaheed's bodies or spoke and attacked the communists. I really fell for those kind of myths. And in the meantime, I would attend, jihadi conferences, jalasa that they used to call it. We were fed a lot of fables, presenting the Western world as savage, cruel.
8: Sure.
26: Men, and they were blaming all shortcomings in Muslim worlds, on kind of infidels in Westerns.
8: Understood. Yeah. So there's a lot happening. But you also described the moment that you first carried a gun and you suddenly felt respected. How did that factor in all the arguments that were influencing you? Because that must have been a powerful experience.
26: Yeah, that's where in 1996, once the Taliban took over Kabul, I traveled to Afghanistan because I had all those fantasies of jihad and freedom in my head. And then I wanted to kind of put this into reality. So my cousin were already fighting for the Taliban. So once I had that gun on my shoulder, I felt, that the earth... I was just kind of some spiritual James Bond, Felt important. At the same time, I have this ecstatic kind of precognition that eventually I would be a martyr there. So it's a different feeling that really you cannot reduce it to world there at that time. It gives me sense of importance as well. And in the meantime, to have a gun, on your shoulder, you think the earth is under you, beating you or something.
8: Yeah. So you went from wanting to be a suicide bomber to having a total crisis of faith and escaping that whole environment. What was the tipping point for you? Was it a sudden thing or was it a gradual thing?
26: No, it was just gradual. I wouldn't say it was a sudden thing. It didn't happen overnight. First, how I kind of described in the book, lost my passion for the Taliban. So basically, I was going to be deployed to North. So my aim was just to achieve martyrdom and participate in jihad. But then, while my father came after, and he tracked me down, and then he had a quarrel with my cousin, took me back to the refugee camp. And then again, I kind of fled home, and then I wanted, you know, to join a battalion directly. So en route back to Kabul, you know, our bus was stopped one time. You know, the Taliban asked us to pray. We prayed, and then the second time they stopped us again. And I argued with one of them, and he said that if I didn't shut, he put very 30 bullets in my stomach. That didn't resonate well with me. And then again, when I went to Kabul and then to kind of watch the execution ceremonies, a man was given a gun to kill his brother, murderer. It didn't resonate with me. I closed my eyes. And then again, two other people were, teeth were brought and they chopped their hands at the wrist. Those were really kind of, I was finding it horrific. And then when I was traveling from Kabul to our village, and then my hat had been blown away by winds. And then once I got to the village, and they were just some Taliban fighter was kind of punishing me for that, because saying that I was emulating kind of infidels. So a series of events took place, you know, I just lost for the Taliban. But then how I kind of lost my faith and this entire ideology, it happened in increments. All the questions, was a small crack in my faith. But most importantly, when I was exposed to kind of reading books outside jihad. And then what happened as well, when I came back as well, I wanted, you know, kind of to get admission in Haqqani Madrasa, but the admissions were closed for that year. I put my name for the second year. Sure. So as I was sitting there, my father was hounding me that I have to do something with my life. And then I got admission in a school away from the refugee camp. That school taught me all of that.
8: My one, your journey to the UK was extraordinary. It took you over, you know, you were imprisoned in Lahore. You had periods of uncertainty in Russia. What, when you arrived in Cardiff and Swansea, when you came to Britain, what surprised you most about life here?
26: Yeah, initially I was just like a fish out of the tank. For example, the air, the people, the roads, everything was new to me. They were very clean. To be honest, everything was a cultural shock for me. Even when I just saw the canned food for animal, I thought that was for human consumptions. I really loved it and I liked it. You know, I think, everyone had freedom. You know, there was no such things, you know, as constant surveillance. But again, it's just, it was a total shock, you know. It's just, you're exploring a new world, you know. Sometimes you think it's just a dream,
8: Look, it's a remarkable story. I wish we had more time to talk about it. Maiwand Banaghi, thank you very much indeed. 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And the book, Delusions of Paradise, is available to order at the Times Bookshop, where Times Plus members can get a 20% discount. 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Maiwand Banaghi, thank you very much indeed. Up next, I will be speaking to the author Amanda Craig. This is Hugo Rifkin here on Times Radio.
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8: Hello, Hugo Rifkin here on Times Radio. It is coming up for 11:15. Now, in her new novel, High and Low, the author Amanda Craig imagines what would happen if a riot broke out in a North London town and a group of locals were trapped inside a cafe with nothing but books, flour and goodwill to defend themselves. It's next door to an asylum hotel where anti-immigration protesters have lined the streets. There's also a mob armed with weapons, a young boy on the run and so on. The novel has been pitched as a satire on the state of the nation at the moment, and I'm delighted to say that Amanda Craig joins me now. Amanda, hello.
6: Hello, Hugo. Pleasure to be here.
8: Welcome to Times Radio. Well, wonderful to have you here. Look, the event of a riot against immigrants has an asylum hotels. It's not far removed from some of the events we've seen in the past few months, and yet I'm told you wrote it before some very similar things started happening in real life. Where did it come from for you?
6: Well, a long time ago, as it were, it came from the London riots, where I was very struck by a small story about how there was a street that had been completely destroyed, all the shops in it, apart from one shop, which was a bookshop. So I thought, well, that could be, you know, that was kind of the germ. You know, what if you had this group of writers who were defending this little bit of territory? And then I can't explain how I seem to know these things, but, you know, this is not the first time I've written a novel about the state of the nation in which things happen, you know, before they do in reality. Happen. I mean, I did this with The Lie of the Land and Brexit and various other things. But it was very obvious to me in 2023 when I began writing it that things were getting more and more violent and unhappy on my doorstep. I mean, I came into a shop where a shopkeeper was being held up at knife point. I could just see that things were kicking off in a really unpleasant way. And so I imagined this whole scenario, which is basically inspired by the cult 1970s film Assault on Precinct 13,
8: for sure,
6: in which a police station has to defend itself. And I thought, what if it was a street of little shops?
8: Mm-hmm.
6: And shops themselves, you know, in the high street are also very much under siege.
8: So look, it's your 10th novel. It's a sort of, it is a standalone novel, but it contains a lot of characters that I'm sure your fans will recognise from your previous novels as well. It's set in Prospect Park. Tell us about Prospect Park as an area.
6: Well, Prospect Park is an invented part of North London, not dissimilar. Yeah, well, it's not dissimilar from Kentish Town and a little bit of Dartmouth Park. There is a real life literary cafe, which is not at all the one that's in this book, but there are lots of little shops that I've taken the names of them and transposed them. And, you know, I am someone who uses small local shops. I do know quite a few shopkeepers. I'm very sympathetic to them. You know, I think they're having a really, really rotten time. I also think, you know, this street, Cross Street, is like the fault line between two different kinds of London. On one side, there's Prospect Park, which is full of gentrified, nice, early Victorian houses, the sort that I live in myself. And on the other side of Cross Street, where there were also once nice Victorian houses, those were razed in the Blitz. And there's a council estate where things are going very badly wrong. There are lots of houses of multiple occupancy. And it's really about how these two communities are both separate from each other, not talking to each other, and they're forced to cooperate in some cases because it's this novel starts with a murder. There's a 12-year-old boy who basically has, in a fight, killed both his, he thinks, killed his mother and his mother's boyfriend, and he's being sought by the gang that is also a very racist gang. So it's full of drama, this. It's also, I should add, full of jokes.
8: Yeah, it's a very funny read. I'm not at the end, but I'm enjoying it enormously. I'm really, it's a very funny and very warm book, despite the sort of slight bleakness of the circumstances. Look, I want to talk about those two communities living next to each other. Let's start with the one with which I certainly am more familiar, and I'd imagine you are as well. There's sort of lots of extremely, I don't know, sort of North London middle-class people. They're all writers. I love how much they hate each other. There's this fantastic line about them all taking a break in the cafe where they write to offer each other some words of discouragement. It's not that bad being a writer, is it?
6: Well, the ones who are your friends, of course, are not like that. But yeah, no, there's an awful lot of backbiting and feuding that goes on. And, you know, it's a real shame because we've all got our backs against the wall. You know, we should actually be pulling together. We have more in common, to coin a phrase, than not. And yet there is tremendous disharmony, distrust. I think, you know, because the whole of the arts are in such a desperate plight at the moment, it makes people very unpleasant to each other when there's not enough money to go around. So in some ways, the writers are like the bridge between the middle class, classic North mm-hmm. London scenario, and the people who really are poor in the estate and, you know, working two or three jobs just to stay alive. Mm. You know, I'm very, very interested in this, the clash of different tribes, how they can fight each other and yet in the blink of an eye also be incredibly supportive of each other, give each other hope, and the extraordinary dynamism of London. Mm. You know, I do love London. I do believe in London and I do believe in this country, but I do see that we're in a really bad state at the moment.
8: That's a really interesting point. I want to come back to in a moment. Before I do, though, I mean, writers are often, you know, told, people who wish to be writers, told, write what you know. And some of us, frankly, only write what we know. You've written in this book, as you say, it's about these two worlds. One of them, I can see why Amanda Craig, the novelist, knows this world. The other world, which you write about equally convincingly, I'm just interested to know how you came to know about it, how you researched it, how you immersed yourself in it, how you came to understand the estate that sits next to Prospect Park.
6: Well, the same way, if that doesn't sound too grandiose, that Dickens did. I mean, I do actually know, people don't know this about me, but I do actually know what it's like to be really poor. I was really, really poor in my early 20s. I actually lived on a council estate for a while. I do talk to people. I talk to everybody. I walk. I listen.
8: Do you tell them why you're talking to them?
6: No,
8: I'm not saying that's the only reason why you're talking to them. But,
6: no, wait,
8: but I mean, do you research openly or do you
6: yes.
8: just absorb?
6: Yes. No, I mean, some people I actually interview formally, like a journalist would. But also I just talk to people. I love people. I love talking to people. And I'm interested in people's lives, particularly if they're different from my own. So I had, on my way here, I had a minicab driver who actually lives around the corner from me, who's a Bangladeshi guy, three children, you know, and he told me that his daughter, they grew up in a one-bedroom flat. His daughter's now an astrophysicist at Queen Mary University. Yeah. I mean, I love stories like that. These are so fascinating. People are not what, you know, you might expect from superficial appearance, from the way they talk. They're full of stories.
8: I can think of some so-called State of the Nation novels, naming no names, although feel free, where you can see people writing very well about one half of the equation and the other half of the equation turns into a bit of a caricature. Mm. And I'm interested in how frightened you are when writing of falling into that pit and how you manage to avoid it.
6: Well, I hope I avoid it.
8: I think you avoid it.
6: I mean, thank you. You can't be a writer and be afraid. That is one of my absolute axioms. You must, you know, a great deal of the struggle of writing, particularly writing contemporary fiction, is to make yourself not afraid. Mm. And I do not give a rat's arse about what other people think. My publisher does. My publisher was terribly afraid when I began to have, you know, black characters. But you know, I absolutely reject this idea that you must only write about what you are and what you know. I think that's part of your job as a writer, is to find out what people who are very different from yourself think and feel and experience. And, you know, certainly as far as black characters go, you know, I ask a whole lot of questions. That's how I know that, you know, if you're black, you have particular problems, say, with your hair. You know, you have to go to a certain kind of barber or hairdresser to get a haircut. You have to spend hours soaking your hair in oil. I didn't know this. Yeah, how would I know this? Except by asking.
8: Yeah, sure.
6: And people are always very happy to talk to you.
8: The fact that it's a London novel. You were talking just now about how much you adore London. Mm. A lot of people, London's sort of quite under attack rhetorically at the moment, like from politicians in the United States, even from politicians in this country. It's almost taken as a given that it's a crumbling city, that it's falling apart, that it's a nightmare. In your novel, what's fascinating about it is your novel, it takes on that question, but it's also but it doesn't agree with it. And I'm just interested what you think about that, when you think about it, when you see London coming under attack from J.D. Vance or Donald Trump or even Nigel Farage.
6: Well, my high and low is about rage. And I must say, I feel a lot of rage when I hear these American politicians attacking our capital. Our capital is an amazing place. It's an incredibly beautiful place. It's also a place that is transforming itself and has been over many, many years since I've lived here, because I was not born here. It's increasingly green, it's increasingly full of trees and plants and flowers and dynamism. I mean, I think there's something extraordinary about the very spirit of London that, you know, I don't know where it comes from. Some people think it's immigration, some people think it's the River Thames. Mm. But this is the greatest city in the world. That's, of course, is why America's attacking it. It's envious.
8: there's a fantastic bit quite early on.

0: people like Mick Herron, who I very much regard as a sort of fellow State of the Nation novelist, it's hard to continually make things happen. But I think it's your job. I think literature at the moment, literary fiction, is dying on its feet because not enough people are writing stories. People think that it's all about, you know, having a beautiful prose style or perhaps some interesting characters. Yeah, it's that. But it's above all about story. And without story, literature, fiction will just die.
1: Mm-hmm. I do want to ask you a bit more about your characters, though, because, I mean, the fact that they are largely characters who we've seen before in your novels, why you chose to do that? Why you felt you maybe had to do that? Whether these characters, they're just people who won't leave you alone?
0: Well, this is a direct sequel to a very famous novel of mine called A Vicious Circle, which came out 30 years ago, and this is literally 30 years on for those characters, which an ex-boyfriend, rather tiresome, tried to stop being published. He claimed that he was libeled as his villain. It was a ludicrous story, but it was very unpleasant.
1: Do I know him? Is he important?
0: You probably will have come across him. He's a sort of, you know, bad time had by all. But anyway, it was very tiresome, this, but it did actually kind of made my name. It was why I was able to, we were able to buy our home, in fact, because I got paid, you know, twice for the same novel, three times as much because there was such a scandal. I do live with these characters. I know them. You don't have to have read other books to enjoy each book separately. But it is... You know, I've never quite understood why more writers don't do this. I think, you know, they are doing it increasingly. I mean, obviously, I've mentioned Mick Herron, you know, Slow Horses, but there are, you know, even Americans are now carrying this on. It's a very old technique. It was begun by the great French writer Balzac, my hero Trollope. You know, it's a very kind of classic device. And the thing is that I don't see why you shouldn't carry some characters on, because people's lives and stories are continually developing. You know, you go on having a story until you die. And actually, even after you die, sometimes your story continues. So why not in fiction?
1: And when you put them down, you miss them. Look, Amanda, what a pleasure to speak to you. Amanda Craig's new novel, High and Low, is available to order at the Times Bookshop, where Times Plus members can get a 20% discount. 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Coming up in the next hour, I'll be speaking to Roger Boys, the Times' diplomatic editor, about he'll be telling us the latest about the Russian warship which fired warning shots at a yacht in the Channel. I'll also be learning how to bluff my way through the World Cup. This is Hugo Rifkin here on Times Radio. We'll

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1: It's 11 o'clock. Now let's get the latest news with Cara Bentley.
2: Thanks, Hugo. Good morning. Sir Keir Starmer says he will fight any leadership contest that comes his way and that Andy Burnham could play a big role in government if he wins the by-election tomorrow. The Prime Minister says he's not bitter, but doesn't think there should be a change of leader. Political editor for The Times, Stephen Swinford, explains what could happen now.
3: He can draw this out for weeks and months. That is in his power. It's in his gift. So you're going to get a kind of game of two sides where Starmer says I'm staying and Andy Burnham allies begin to exert pressure. And what we are hearing is you could get cabinet resignations. You will certainly get a groundswell of more MPs calling for him to go. So it's a kind of game of chicken.
2: You can find a full list of candidates for the by-election at Makerfield at whocanivotefor.co.uk. The Secretary-General of NATO has said that European allies have increased their military contributions to the organisation following the US deciding to reduce their military support. Mark Rutte also says member states boosted their defence spending by $90 billion last year compared to the previous year, calling the increase staggering, and that almost all NATO allies now spend at least 2% of their GDP on defence. The UK was expected to spend 2.4% of its GDP on defence last year and pledged to increase it to 2.5% by 2027. Inflation has remained the same at 2.8%. That's how much prices have increased by in a year. Times Radio's business correspondent Dominic O'Connell explains that it surprised economists.
4: The International Energy Agency says this has been the largest ever disruption to work.

0: world oil and gas surprise. And yet we haven't had, as we did in the 1970s, twice, a real spike in inflation and indeed oil prices. Just this morning, oil has gone under $80 a barrel.
1: Jeremy Clarkson's revealed on his show Clarkson's Farm that he was diagnosed with cancer last year. He had undergone a biopsy after a checkup and that it was caught at a really early stage, he said. England take on New Zealand in the second test, with Ben Stokes suspended for breaking team protocols, celebrating victory after the first match at Lord's. Joe Root is preparing to captain England's test cricket team for the first time in 4 years.
2: I think I'm a very different player and have a different way of looking at the game to probably the last time I captained, in a good way. I've also got some very good people around me. I've got a brilliant cricket brain in Harry Brook, who stands next to me at second slip.
1: In football, the England team has arrived in Texas for their first match in the World Cup. Fans gathered in pubs and restaurants last night ahead of the game against Croatia, which will be live on TalkSport at 9 p.m. Manager Thomas Tuchel gave this message to fans in a press conference.
3: No one expects that we promise to win it, but the way we play, the way we arrive and the way we try, I think and I hope that they can feel it and they can be proud of us and to bring that joy, that's the underlying purpose.
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5: Hugo Rifkin here on Times Radio. It is 3 minutes past 11. Now, the Ministry of Defence has confirmed that warning shots fired by a Russian warship near a British yacht in the English Channel were not aimed at the vessel. And it agrees with Russia's assessment that this was an attempt to prevent a possible collision. Well, the Cabinet Office Minister Nick Thomas-Symonds echoed this on Times Radio Breakfast.
6: Our assessment is that this was not an assault, it was not an attack. What this was the firing of warning shots to avoid a collision. Now, it is not, on our assessment, related in any way to the seizing of the oil tanker, which, as you know, happened over the weekend.
5: Well, this does nonetheless, of course, as Nick Thomas-Symonds said, come shortly after the seizing of a Russian oil tanker in the English Channel. So it's hard to escape the feeling that Russia might be being muscular on purpose. With me in the studio is Roger Boys, the Times' diplomatic editor. Hello, Roger.
7: Hi.
5: Thanks for being with us. So look, Nick Thomas-Symonds there, he's keen to emphasise that it was an isolated incident. What do you make of that? What do you make of the story as it has emerged?
7: Well, on first hearing, it does make some sense. I mean, the idea that... you know, that we're using yachts run, you know, with pensioners in as suicide vessels against Russian warships, it is not all that credible, and that the Russians are particularly trigger happy. But so I do buy the government explanation to some degree, but they're leaving out a lot. And that lot is that coastal waterways, ever since before Hormuz, but especially since Hormuz, have become heavily militarized. And now these warships that go through the channel, they all have naval marine infantry on. These are the guys you see in Red Square parades with kind of blue and white T-shirts, you know, goose-stepping. And they're tough, yeah, mm-hmm. They're very tough. And it could be, yes, it could be a signal that we are ready for you if you want to try any kind of marine commando operation like you're using against our shadow fleets. But somehow more likely it's about keep your distance. It's just everybody has to keep their distance. We're not going down this road. And it's worrisome, you know, they're everywhere now. Chinese coast guards are now completely militarized, with heavy machine guns and all these kind of things. The Arctic as a waterway will come free in the next few years, and that will be full of Russian armed coast guards. You know, there's a kind of... the channel didn't used to be like this, and it's changed, and Russia's changing it.
5: So, I mean, basically, if these shots being fired in this particular case is not a sign of intimidation, the fact that the boat is there at all, the ship rather was there at all, is deliberately Russian intimidation, would you say?
7: Yes, I mean, Russian warships have been going through these international waters on the channel for quite a while. But they're always either going somewhere or making a point. And in this case, they're basically making a point. But this ship can't have possibly set off with that mission because they weren't presumably aware of the Shadow Fleet interception only a few days ago. They must have already been at sea. In that case. So there is a, you know, of course I can see that the government wants to play it down and, you know, and but the risk is there, you make it laughable. You know, you make it sound like, you know.
5: Are we doing the same thing, Roger? Are we sending boats into places that will probably upset the Russians and we're kind of sort of goading them to have a go?
7: Well, to be honest, we don't have that many boats.
5: Chance
7: would
5: be a fine
7: yacht.
5: Thing, yeah. Yeah, fair enough.
7: No, I'm sure, you know, if we had a few more, we'd try it. But you know, the Japanese, for example, that have been very cautious about any kind of, you know, things that could be looked, you know, resemble military engagement, are looking at these things. You know, they see what's happening with China, the, you know, Indo-Pacific, Indians are doing this too. You know, there's a lot of stuff happening which can trigger something serious.
5: Well, I've got you, Roger. You've been writing in the Times today about who the winners and losers of the war in the Middle East might be, and you say peace with Iran is going to be messy and dangerous. How is this? I mean, is the situation we're in now very different from basically all situations we were in before this war?
7: Well, yes, in a way. I mean, what I say in the piece is that a clear winner. It's about the two paradoxes, really. A clear winner of the Iran-US-Israel war is the Islamic Revolutionary Guard Corps, which is the kind of military political elite of Iran, and that Iran has shifted from a theocracy into a basically a military police state with a kind of fig leaf of a cleric at the head of it. So that has fundamentally changed. But the truth is, the Revolutionary Guard is not a monolithic ruling class.
5: Sure.
7: It actually divides up into different factions. And so the big paradox is Trump didn't get regime change. We've got the Revolutionary Guard in charge and looking more powerful than ever. But the very fact that there are now 60 days of negotiations may make this supposedly coherent force break up because the IRGC has different interests. Some want to get a chunk of any future reconstruction money and definitely want lifting of sanctions. And they're the people who run telecoms, for example, in Iran and make a lot of money out of it. That's one wing of the IRGC. And we have to address those people. We have to actually bribe them into some kind of peaceful, globally responsible behavior. But then there are others. You know, there are hardliners, there are so-called pragmatists, and they all hate each other. And ceasefires often radicalize. They radicalize incumbent elites, and they can also radicalize the citizenship. And so so Trump, and that's the final paradox, Trump may actually get what he wants. That's to say, they may be, that during the negotiations, the IRGC may be so much at each other's throats that the governing core starts to crumble in Iran.
5: Roger Boyce, thank you very much indeed. It's a bit of essential reading. You should definitely look that out in the paper today. Thank you, Roger. Roger is the Times' diplomatic editor, and as I said, you can read his column in the Times today. Now, there is still time to get in touch and play Times Radio's daily quiz. Can you get to number 10? That's 10 questions for 10 jobs in my cabinet. And if you make it all the way and become Prime Minister, you can win a branded DAB radio. Yesterday, Stephen in East Sussex, a second Stephen in East Sussex, not the one who's currently our Prime Minister, got stuck on the question to become Foreign Secretary. The capital of Nova Scotia shares its name with which Yorkshire town?
8: Oh, we're in trouble now. Nova Scotia. Yorkshire Town. A town or a... Oh, I have no idea. Sheffield.
9: That's just totally wrong. It's just like wrong. This is wrong.
5: Well, if you were shouting Halifax at your radios, you would have been quite correct. 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Now, England kick off their World Cup campaign tonight. And if I'm honest, I'm unmoved by it. Partly because the only game that really mattered was on Saturday night. And partly because the truth is, I don't really care that much. It might as well be badminton. But seeing as everybody else is talking about it, it's my journalistic duty to get up to speed. So I'm going to try. So joining me now is TalkSport's Max Scott with a World Cup bluffer's guide. Hello, Max.
10: Good afternoon.
5: Good morning.
10: Good morning.
5: I've been here so long,
10: good morning, Hugo. I've been here since 4 a.m.
5: You people, you have to get up so early these days.
10: We do indeed.
5: Good evening, Max.
10: Yes. Good to see you, Hugo.
5: Lots of people, I'm sure it's not just me, will dread getting trapped in a bit of World Cup small talk at work tomorrow morning. They're afraid of sounding stupid. So I want three things from you that will basically make them sound like they know exactly what's going on. So first up, tell me about the heat. What's going on with the heat?
10: Well, look, it's extremely hot. It's extremely humid. And so players from these isles are going to struggle with adjusting to that. Thomas Tuchel has taken the decision, the England manager, to put the team there 2 weeks before the start of the tournament to acclimatise. We've already seen top players like Declan Rice with severe sunburn. And a big talking point, which will get you brownie points with football fans all over the nation, is these hydration breaks have been bought in.
5: Even I've heard of them, yeah.
10: Now, they are billed as sort of for the safety of the players, but these hydration breaks are still happening in climate-controlled stadiums that are 20 degrees and perfectly fine and safe for players. And so there's lots of chat about the Americanization of this sport and essentially the game being played in four quarters. And so there's some big talking points around the heat.
5: They basically want to turn it into like baseball or American football where you stop every 7 minutes and have a little dance.
10: And
5: then
10: your purest football fan is shouting at the screen because they are absolutely beside themselves with fury that the opposition manager has a 3 minute tactical timeout essentially. Fans don't like it. Great talking point in the pub.
5: Speaking of being in the pub, what about the fans in the stadiums? Have they got any beer on hand?
10: They do at the cost of an arm and a leg and a mortgage in this city. So fans are choosing to, as you might expect, drink before the game, spend less in the game. So that's, again, another talking point. It's so expensive. People are taking out credit cards just to get there.
5: I mean, there were reports from Dallas overnight that said that England fans drank 5,000 beers in the Londoners pub. So they're managing. It's hurting.
10: Yes, absolutely. There was a landlady in Boston who said that Scotland fans have drank them dry of all their pub and they've sold more beer, three times more beer to Scotland fans than they do on St. Patrick's Day.
5: Right. Okay, so look, I'm in the pub. We're talking football. Give me some useful lines. What can I trot out?
10: Okay, some useful lines. If Harry Kane is fit, England will win the World Cup.
5: Right.
10: Harry Kane comes into this tournament having scored over 60 goals for Bayern Munich this season. He's completely fit. They've wrapped him in cotton wool in previous tournaments. He's had injuries. So if Harry Kane stays fit, England win the World Cup. Another one, you have to start Jude Bellingham. Jude Bellingham is the sort of golden boy of this English generation. He's incredibly good looking, has modelled for Kim Kardashian. But there's a debate. Will Thomas Tuchel, who's previously described Jude Bellingham as repulsive, is he going to start Jude Bellingham? There seems to be a bit of a problem. Or is he going to start someone like Morgan Rodgers? So chat around Harry Kane and Jude Bellingham will get
5: good.
10: You far.
5: Okay, fine. How should I be comparing this World Cup with the last World Cup?
10: I've heard
5: the aircon at the last World Cup was better.
10: The aircon was better. The vast majority of stadiums were air-conditioned with purpose-built roofs and they didn't have automatic hydration breaks. Also, the previous World Cup, you know, despite the issues around it being in Qatar, was a much smaller place, so fans could be there, stay there, and it was a lot cheaper. So you're going to get lots of kudos if you talk about the heat, if you talk about Harry Kane and Jude Bellingham, and you talk about the sheer expense of this World Cup.
5: And so I guess after somebody asks me if it's coming home, if somebody asks me if it's coming home, after I say, well, home is Edinburgh, so you're asking a different question, what do I say? How do I reply to that question in an English context?
10: Well, in an English context, I think, again, if you link it back to Harry Kane, if Harry Kane stays fit, then it can come home. But you don't want to you don't necessarily want to go too far, because if you say, you know, in a bolshy, braggadocious way, football is coming home, then some English fans might say, how can you be so confident? And you might not want to get into that conversation. So sit on the fence a little bit and then I think you'll be fine.
5: I think I'd be fine, because I'd say, well, I was talking to Max Scott from TalkSport, and that's what he told me. And so what better authority do I need? So look, if not England, then who else's chance should I be fancying, and who are the wild cards?
10: Well, look, the wild card for me is Morocco.
5: Right.
10: They technically lost the AFCON final, having gone on an incredible run, but then it was given to them after a controversy after the game. So they're technically African champions. They play gung-ho, slingshot, kamikaze football that's incredibly attractive to watch. So they're my outsiders to win. They're in the same group as Brazil. My favourites, though, have to be France and Argentina. Last night, Lionel Messi scored his first World Cup hat-trick. He's now the joint all-time goal scorer in the World Cup, with 16 goals, tied with Germany's Miroslav Klose. They won 3-0 against Algeria, and France have Kylian Mbappe, who is now on 15 goals in his World Cup career. He's only 27. They had a tough start against Senegal, but won 3-1, and in that second half looked, for my money, unbeatable. They've got an incredible team. So for me, my picks would be, if they're not England, France and Argentina.
5: Max Scott, thank you very much indeed. I understood almost all of that, and I'll be listening back and making bullet points. You can hear Max on TalkSport, and you can hear England versus Croatia live on TalkSport tonight, plus coverage of all the other games across the TalkSport network. Thank you very much indeed, Max. Now, you're listening to Hugo Rifkin here on Times Radio. Jane and Fia on from 2, and Jane joins me now. Hello, Jane.
11: Yeah, hello. I agree with Max. It's not coming home, but it's coming close to home. It's right. Going to France. We'll just have to put up with it, but it doesn't matter.
5: I thought you were going to say Edinburgh. No, it's even closer to home.
11: Well, no, I mean, yeah, for Scotland, they might grind out another amazing...
5: Another goal.
11: Maybe. Won't. What am I talking about?
5: That's a second goal in cobblers. 40 years, you never know.
11: We are going to Toronto, actually, today, during the programme between 2 and 4, because Les Snowden is journeying around the World Cup for us. He's excellent value, and he's in Toronto to keep an eye on Ghana, who are England's next opponents. They're playing Panama today. Les will tell us all about that. The big thing today is President Trump live at the G7. We are told a press conference will come our way around about 2:30, but Trump time is different to British summertime, so who knows when it will actually take place. But our big guest after 3:30, if we manage to get to him, is Anthony Scaramucci.
5: The Mooch.
11: The Mooch is on, so hopefully he'll have a view on what Donald Trump has said at the G7. Plus, we're going to assess DPMQs in the company of Alex Davis Jones, who quit as victims minister a short time ago.
5: Marvellous. That is all with Jane and Fee from 2. And look, also make sure you're listening to Times Radio's Evening Edition, as Kate Borsay will be presenting a special programme on the Iran peace deal, with hopes that a deal's formally going to be signed in Switzerland on Friday. Kate will be joined in the studio by expert guests to ask whether the deal will hold and how the Middle East may have been reshaped by the war. That's an Iran special tomorrow evening at 8 with Kate Borsay. My columnists are up next. It's a Wednesday, so they are, of course, Robert Crampton and Alice Thompson. This is Hugo Rifkin here on Times Radio.
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5: Hello, I'm Hugo Rifkin, and now we're going to be unpacking the politics of the day as Keir Starmer tries to woo Andy Burnham, to cabinet members ghosting the Prime Minister, and who has won the title of Britain's sexiest MP. And with me in the studio, it doesn't get sexier than this, is Robert Crampton.
18: Hi, Hugo.
5: And Alice Thompson. Hello.
11: Hi,
5: Alice.
11: Hugo.
5: How are we both?
11: Very well, I think.
18: Great, thank you.
5: Good to have you here. Look, before we get into the serious stuff, Robert, you've claimed you're pretty good at dad jokes, so we want to test that out. Give us your best dad joke.
18: Well, my problem with dad jokes get a bad press because they're all supposed to be corny and cringy and not funny. But I'm a dad and I've got lots of jokes, but the punchline all include an expletive.
5: Maybe you could just do it without the expletive.
18: Okay, yeah. Englishman, Irishman, and Scotsman walk into a pub. The barman says, "Is this some sort of joke?"
5: That's very good. That's a good joke.
18: But obviously, you insert. F word. Yeah.
5: I like that Alice is laughing silently. Yeah. And I'm laughing on
11: the
5: inside.
11: I always get done for swearing on air, and Robert hasn't, and he's still effectively managed not to.
5: I think you are my sweariest guest after Sir Max Hastings, so there we go.
18: I say posh people.
5: Very good. My favourite dad joke, what's black, white, and red, and has trouble getting through a revolving door?
18: I don't know.
5: A penguin with a spear through its head.
18: Yeah. That's a good one.
5: Big fan of that one. Let's crack on to some actual news. In less than 24 hours, polls open for the much-anticipated Makerfield by-election. Andy Burnham is hoping he can win and make it back into Westminster to challenge Keir Starmer as leader. But is his victory guaranteed? Robert, you went up to Makerfield to find out what the locals have been thinking in the local election. What did you find?
18: I found that I changed my mind. For weeks I've been saying that I thought Reform would win. And I now think Burnham will win, partly because the Reform candidate is such a dud. And partly because, although there's a lot of enthusiasm for Reform, I think a lot of it came from people who many of whom will not vote.
5: Right.
18: And whereas the Labour vote is actually quite solid. I think in the past, when it was working class people voted Labour and middle class people voted Conservative, it was always a disadvantage for Labour because their vote was less likely to turn out. The way British politics has flipped now that the middle class votes Labour, you go to the posh bit to find the Labour voters. One advantage to that is that they are more likely to vote. And I think the Labour's got quite a good operation there. I met some people who come up from Wales. There have been canvassers down from Scotland the previous week. So it's chucking a lot at it. And I think they will get their vote out. And in a by-election where you're probably going to get 50% turnout, Reform and Labour have probably both got the votes to win it, but it's who gets the people to the polls. And I think Labour will get their people there. And also, Reform's got a little problem on its right with Restore, who are polling at around about 9-10%. And again, I found the enthusiasm, by which I mean downright racism, for Restore was quite prevalent. So that will split. That will hive off a chunk of their vote, and I think Burnham will win. And the polls are also saying that, but then polls are often wrong. So
5: we'll come back to Restore in just a moment. Alice, it always amazes me when I haven't done a piece like the one Robert's done in Makerfield, but I've done that thing where you go out and you speak to as many people as you possibly can and you try and take the temperature of an area. And it always amazes me when there's a general election going on and everyone I've basically ever met until that moment is obsessed by it. You go there and you find 20% of people who care at all.
11: Or even no elections going on. I mean, that's the weirdest thing, is they don't know anything about it. And I think, the interesting thing to me is quite a lot of the kids there do know, and then they're going to be off social media soon, so they won't. So they won't be telling their parents either. So they're going to be little bubbles when we know about it. Although I think the people who do know Makersfield are the ones that think we are going to change history, which is why they'll probably vote Labour, because weirdly, that is the way to get Keir Starmer out. So it's an odd vote. I mean, I don't think I can remember a by-election like this, and I've covered loads, when it's a sort of weirdly odd way of making history, of getting out your prime minister you've had enough of.
5: The closest parallel are maybe some of the George Galloway ones, but even they are more tokenistic than real.
18: I mean, I made that in the piece. This is the most consequential by-election to people like us since the last most consequential by-election, which was Gorton and Denton, where there was a 47% turnout.
5: Yeah.
18: And it's probably going to be roughly similar. I spoke to 20 people, seven of them didn't know there was an election on, two of them didn't know what an election was. They didn't know what an election was. One thought you had to have a credit rating to vote.
5: Perhaps you should.
18: And maybe...
5: Didn't mean that, by the way. There is.
11: Well, I think compulsory voting is actually quite a good idea. It's what they have in Australia. And it kind of does mean that then you have to think about it and you become more involved. And they tend to then merge more towards the centre because you get everyone coming out and actually you don't get the extremes who really, really care on one side or the other.
5: What happens to you in Australia if you don't vote?
11: You get fined. But actually they don't get fined that much, but it does mean they have something like a 92% turnout. So it's quite high compared to us. And I think, it is important. We've sort of forgotten that it matters. And especially if you're a woman and, you kind of think, we didn't get the vote for a long time. We fought for it. And then you can't be bothered to go out and vote.
18: In the 92 general election, there was a 76% turnout in Makerfield. In the 2024 general election, 32 years later, it was a 52% turnout. So you've lost almost a quarter of the electorate.
0: That's amazing.
18: Just not voting.
11: And yet it matters more, weirdly, doesn't it? So that's the odd thing, is it's like, you think now people should really care about it. They're all moaning about it much more. It seems, feels like, you know, we're in this sort of doom spiral. And yet they're not bothering to come out.
18: Well, but I don't think it's people always say it's apathy, but a lot of it is actual hostility. Mm. It's not necessarily apathy and saying, oh, you know, I can't be bothered. Why would I do that?
11: Do you think they do it on their phone? Because that's the only other thing, is that maybe people just are so unused to going.
5: If you do it through an app, sure. Yeah, no, I think, I mean, that is how people sort of, you know, relate to the world increasingly. Alice, I'm interested to know what you think about the Restore surge that looks like it could very possibly take away Reform's majority. Because I was writing about this last week, and my main sort of takeaway is that I find it very funny because what they're doing to Reform is precisely what Reform has done to so many other people. But also, you've got to acknowledge, and Danny Finkelstein made this point when I tried to joke about it, Restore to a lot of people, Restore represents something really quite frightening. What do you think?
11: Well, I kind of agree with you, because I think, you know, there's certain newspapers, particularly the Daily Mail, that are fuming about this, that they're saying you're splitting the vote. But that's exactly what, you know, Reform did to the Tories. So I don't understand why it's any different. I mean, all they're doing is just going one more extreme, as you said. But yeah, in a way it's a joke. But in a way it was the same with Reform. It wasn't really a joke. It's just like, who can outdo each other now? Rupert Lowe is really good at it. But talking about posh people, I mean, he's extraordinary. He is really posh and kind of entitled, I always think. And just saying what he thinks is going to get him votes.
18: It's also just democracy.
5: Yep.
18: I mean, if the, you know, it's, if they're saying what people, some people agree with, or 10% of people in Makerfield agree with, then you can't moan about it. You have to argue against it.
5: Tell us a bit about the Restore voters you met. Is there anything you can? Well,
18: I didn't come across. I didn't come across a great deal of Restore. I mean, you just, like you say, it's a snapshot. And they were definitely there. There were some posters, and there were some people there whose views were sufficiently extreme on ethnicity. I mean, people talking about Kemi Badenoch's ethnicity,
5: right?
18: You know, which is you wouldn't have heard even a year or two ago.
5: Mm-hmm.
18: For you to think, oh well, that's possibly a Restore rather than a Reform voter if they you know bother to vote. So it's definitely there. There's a very, I mean, the Belfast attack had happened just the night before. The Henry Novak footage had emerged 10 days before. Feelings are running it's an ugly mood. There's a very ugly mood in the country. The weird thing is, Makerfield is 97% white, you know? And there's the people who are talking about, you know, send them back, sink the boats, get rid of them all.
5: I never think that is weird, though.
11: No, because I think once you know who your neighbours are, if your neighbours are more mixed, you probably...
18: Well, yeah, maybe so. If there was a 10% increase in immigration in Hackney, where I live, we wouldn't notice.
5: Yeah,
18: no.
5: Yeah.
18: Oh, well, you were saying, where you are in Haringey.
5: Yeah.
18: But obviously you do, if you're 97% white. I saw one non-white person all day. Then maybe you feel more threatened. Yes,
11: when you went there, what I worry about is there a store and Reform? They wouldn't have any clue what the difference is, and no one really does know that much. And also, they sound so similar. You wouldn't, you know, a lot of people would just be going and ticking one or the other. That's how they're going to
18: Well, the rhetoric, I mean, the Restore literature talks about gangs of foreign men roaming the streets.
5: Mm.
18: Reform doesn't go that far. But as Hugo said in his column last week, it doesn't take much imagination to think of another one with another name beginning, RE, which is saying gangs of foreign men roam in the streets attacking our women.
5: Yeah, sure.
18: I mean, that's implied in the Restore literature, but it's not said. But we're not far away from somebody actually saying that.
5: But it also makes you wonder just what people think they're doing when they're voting. Because on one level, they are picking their favourite. But how you cannot think my vote affects... how you not think the person who wins is the person who gets the most votes.
18: Mm-hmm.
5: So just because I feel like I want to vote for this niche thing that nobody else wants to do my bit, how you're not, I mean, the people who aren't tactically voting at all when they vote, I always find really strange. Do you know what I mean?
11: Well, I feel quite sorry for the Tories, because actually, I think, in a way, Kemi Badenoch, she's doing quite a lot of sane things at the moment. She's actually improved her party's standing in many ways, but she's going to be absolutely trounced. I mean, it'd be amazed if she gets more than 1%.
5: Just not relevant to this particular fight. Look, the station read out a full list of candidates in the Makerfield by-election this morning, but I am obliged to let you know that you can see them in full if you go online to whocanivoteforco.uk. It's great fun. It goes on for ages. I won't read it out. Otherwise, we'd never get to the news, which I think, you know what? I think we will do next. Let's get the latest news with Cara Bentley.
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20: Thanks, Hugo. Good morning.
1: The Prime Minister said Andy Burnham is a great asset and that he would want him to give him a role in any government if he wins the by-election in Makerfield tomorrow. Burnham is likely to launch a leadership challenge if he wins, which Wes Streeting says he will take part in too. Sir Keir, who's at the G7 summit in France, says he's ignoring the speculation about his future.
20: If I spent my time getting dragged into Westminster discussions, I wouldn't be doing my job. My job is to serve the country. My job is to be here having discussions with world leaders about the biggest issues.
1: The head of NATO has said that America has adjusted its military contributions to the organisation for future crises. Mark Rutte says they were over-reliant on the US, but that European allies have stepped up. The crime of murder should be split into two categories, like in America, according to the Law Commission. It advises the government on how to keep the law up to date and says a second-degree murder would be one where the culprit had only intended to cause serious injury. Jeremy Clarkson's revealed he was diagnosed with cancer last year. The TV presenter shared the news in the latest episode of his series Clarkson's Farm. England manager Thomas Tuchel says his squad is ready for their World Cup tournament opener against Croatia tonight in Dallas. Austria has beat Jordan this morning 3-1. Don't forget you can set the Times Radio news briefing as your news service on Alexa.
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5: Hello, Hugo Rifkind here on Times Radio, currently unpacking the politics of the day with Alice Thompson and Robert Crampton. Wes Streeting was yesterday talking about his plans to lead Britain, not that he quite phrased it like that, but he was very clear on where he stands, setting out his plans for progressive capitalism and energy policies and other such ambitions. He gets quite a good sort of write-up in the Times for that today. We've not seen anything really like that from Andy Burnham. Alice, what do you think about what Wes Streeting is doing? That he's kind of, one almost thinks like because he knows he's going to be the underdog in this fight, assuming there is a fight, he can kind of say what he really thinks.
22: Partly that, partly also he's angling for becoming Chancellor, I think. I mean, right. it's a Chancellor's speech, and he's talking about why we can't have net zero in the same way as we wanted to, why we need to have, you know, we're going to have to start drilling again. And it makes a lot of common sense. I think it is extraordinary that Andy Burnham's doing exactly what Keir Starmer did in the general election. He's not telling us anything. So, and it is this Ming Vars theory they all have, that you just don't say anything in case you smash it. It doesn't really work, because it means that when, you know, once you get into power, people are really frustrated because they don't know what you think, they don't know what you feel. He hasn't said anything. He keeps changing his mind, like on WASPy women, or, you know, I think with Andy Burnham, it's just frustrating now that we don't know what he's going to do.
5: Isn't it partly, though, as it may have been with Starmer, weirdly enough, I still haven't quite decided with Starmer, but the reason why he hasn't said anything is because there isn't anything. Because the reason why he's not telling us his fundamental beliefs is because he hasn't got any.
22: Well, that's even more depressing, isn't it? Because he's basically chucking out a lot of money. So that's what's, you know, but they both did, is that you keep thinking, Andy Street, you know, you just don't know what he's going to do, Andy Burnham, whether he keeps saying, I'm going to spend money on pensioners, then I'm going to spend money on the young, I'm going to do this. He doesn't tell us how he's going to do it. Doesn't talk about the national debt, refuses to talk about that. So we do kind of want to know where the money's coming from, what he's going to do about welfare. He's refused to talk about that either.
18: I don't think Wes Streeting was quite saying what he believes, because he didn't. He fudged on the welfare. He said that there was it had only been cut around the edges or something. But I think he probably thinks, in fact, I kind of know he thinks that there has to be much more fundamental welfare cuts. And he's not saying that. So he's not completely kind of free from all inhibition in terms of what he knows he must say or not say in order to have a chance.
5: He still has the clearer pitch at this stage.
18: Yes, he does. And in saying that the bond markets are not bond villains, which is not a bad line, that alone will not endear him to a huge chunk of the Labour Party, including their MPs. Mm. So that alone is risky.
5: The point has also been made today that if he does win a leadership contest, Andy Burnham will be the first practicing Roman Catholic prime minister. It feels a bit kind of 1920s to even sort of have that conversation, but the fact that there's never been one, I don't know, it's sort of fascinating.
22: I think it's fascinating that we haven't. I mean, the interesting one will be abortion and on right to die. Those are the two issues that you feel that probably if you're Catholic, you may have a slightly different view, but otherwise it's going to make no difference at all.
18: We've
22: had a Hindu, so it's kind of like interesting that we've had people, you know, of different faiths already.
18: But there's some legislation from the 19th century which says...
5: specifically anti-Catholic, isn't it?
18: Well, a Roman Catholic could not advise the king on church appointments.
5: Yeah.
18: So that will be interesting. Mm-hmm. That issue of appointing bishops has slightly gone by the board because it's now just goes sort of rubber stamped through. But that is still on the statute book. Which is, you know, from the anti-Catholic legislature and for Jews as well, I think. Blair became a Catholic shortly after he was he was an Anglican in situ and then converted.
5: A story broken in the Times diary when edited by one of Hugo Rifkin.
18: Is that right?
5: You know?
18: Correct. Yeah. Oh, well done.
5: Although I was off that day, but it doesn't matter.
18: Burnham said in 2009 that three things apart from his family were important to him, which was Everton, the Labour Party and the Catholic Church.
5: Really interesting.
18: And then only 6 years later, he was saying he was much less of a Catholic. So when you said practicing Catholic in your intro, I'm not sure that's entirely true anymore.
22: But all he knows that people don't like you talking about religion. So the Brits have a sort of nervousness about religion, don't they, if you've gotten their leaders. They didn't really like it when Tony Blair talked about it.
5: But I do think it's a massive sort of unremarked upon social change of the last 40 years or so. Probably not, maybe more than 40 years, but not much more than 40 years. The decline in Protestant Catholic division, in anti-Catholic sentiment generally, that we don't really talk about it because it's sort of ebbed away to such a degree. It's just
18: You've been to Glasgow recently.
22: Yeah, I was going to say
5: I mean, Scotland's different. So my father, when he was first running to be an MP in Scotland, was first looking for a constituency in Scotland in the 1970s, it would have been. He always used to say, people asked him whether he'd faced any anti-Semitism in sort of a, you know, selection process. And he said, nope, they were always just relieved to find out I wasn't Catholic. Yeah. And that used to be very much, and I'm not sure that would really necessarily be the case anymore.
18: I don't think so. Yeah, I mean, it does, it manifests with the football, but then perhaps it's not there in the wider life. And certainly in places that where it used to be, you know, Liverpool, Manchester, where there were those divides, again, reflected in the football clubs, you don't see that so much
5: and
18: anymore.
5: You certainly do have it in Scotland and Glasgow and in Edinburgh as well, and in a few other places, but it's kind of still, it's more social than religious it's become, you know, but you're quite right, it's still there to a degree. Let's move on. Speaking on the State of It podcast, the Times' chief political commentator, Patrick McGuire, revealed Keir Starmer's relationship with his energy secretary has gone a bit cold.
2: Ed Miliband has taken, you know, he's got a timeshare arrangement in every single Labour MP's head. And, you know, he spends most of the year inside Keir Starmer's at the moment. Keir Starmer was trying to get in touch with Ed Miliband last week, and I was told that he just couldn't get through to him. Ed Miliband was ghosting the Prime Minister.
3: Is the Prime Minister calling Ed Miliband?
2: By all accounts, Ed Miliband was not picking up the Prime Minister's calls. Look, maybe he was busy. You know, he's got a department to run. But that shows you how much the relationship, the extent to which that defining relationship, really close relationship.
5: Yeah, as already discussed this morning, my theory here is that Ed Miliband's phone was just in his other kitchen. But Alice, this is a bit weird, isn't it?
22: I just think it's really rude as well. I think, you know, Miliband, it's a kind of flex, isn't it? And I just think, if you've got to that stage, you should leave. And that's what Keir Starmer's worried about. He was more worried than he was about his defence secretary that, you know, Ed Miliband was going to go. And Ed Miliband's got himself in this real position of power. And, you know, he's almost like a kingmaker now. And he will be for the next prime minister, I think. I mean, if he goes behind Andy Burnham, which he probably will, then that will swing it.
5: I think ghosting in any circumstance is a real... it's a bad move.
18: It's rude, but it's also...
5: I didn't want to say bad move, but it's also, the word I wanted to say I couldn't really say on the radio. Yeah, but it's that kind of move.
18: Well, it's rude and it's also weird because we all know if your boss, and I've got one in mind in particular, calls you, you pick up.
5: Yeah, sure.
18: Or if you don't pick up, if you get it as a missed call, you call back pronto.
5: She's not listening, Robert. Say what you like.
18: Okay, so that just shows that he's not the boss anymore, really. That shows that people's power is ebbing or has ebbed away from him if his people who supposedly work for him don't take his calls. That is, I mean, that's him. I was talking to Paddy McGuire about this just now, just before it came up, and as me and Alice are doing it, we were sort of smirking, you know, because it's funny. Starmer's become a bit of a joke.
5: But it's funny, but it's also bizarre because politically you'd have thought Starmer and Miliband are identical. Mm. You know, I can't think of what they'd really disagree about. I mean, maybe a tiny bit on defence and
18: disagree
5: energy.
18: About Keir Starmer remaining Prime Minister.
5: Well, sure, that's what makes it so very petty.
22: He should be more of a joke, Ed Miliband. It's the whole kind of, you know, the sort of the way he eats, the way he looks. Actually, he was more ridiculed than Keir Starmer was. And Keir Starmer did become Prime Minister and he didn't. I mean, so it is extraordinary that it's flipped and everyone's now talking about Ed Miliband the whole time.
5: But he does have this position of sort of authority of that bit of the... I mean, people who like Ed Miliband really like Ed Miliband. Mm. He's a sort of Labour cult figure to a degree.
18: Yeah, I don't get that.
5: No? I do kind of get it.
18: Right. Yeah. I'm trying to think. I don't think I've ever met the guy. I met his brother, and his brother's great. But Ed Miliband, now I don't know. I mean, I'm surprised at that. He's got
5: a sort of uncompromisingly owns a certain political position. If you're really into the kind of sort of green left thing, he's absolutely done.
22: So I think he's quite like Michael Gove in that they both are very good at getting stuff done. So they knew how the machinery of government worked, and they both have one or two things they really care about, and then they push it, don't they? So that's in a way they're both very effective operators, whether you like them or not. I mean, I think I prefer David Miliband because I thought he was a kind of more my politics, and he was a more genuine person, actually told you exactly what he thought, what he wanted to do.
5: Either of you ever been ghosted? Not necessarily by an underling, just by anyone.
22: I think I'm too old because I wasn't really kind of on social media.
5: You can be ghosted in the real world as well.
18: A couple of times when people have asked me to submit ideas for things, and I've put quite a lot into that.
5: Professionally ghosted.
18: Yeah, and then just heard nothing.
5: Yeah.
18: Which, yeah. Bit hurtful.
5: I hope I've never done that. Not to you, obviously, but to anyone I might have done. Who knows? Let's move on. Alice, in your column today, you argue that the government's social media ban for under-16s doesn't go far enough. Explain.
22: Well, in Australia, it hasn't really worked so far, so they're not getting... you know, they're not getting children off phones. And part of it, I thought, was there was this great girl called Isabel who was on the BBC who was talking about what she was going to do. She'd spent 9 hours on social media that weekend. And then they said, what are you going to do when you come off? And she's basically like, look at the wall. I've got, you know, there's nothing to do. And I do think we need to give kids stuff to do if they get off their phones. And we love saying, oh, they should be bored, but actually they shouldn't be. We had far more teenage pregnancy when we didn't have phones. We had far more alcohol use.
5: Glue sniffing.
22: And the whole lot. You know, we did loads of stuff that we shouldn't have done. And actually, I think it would be much better if we bought back more youth clubs, which is what they do in Holland, where they have a whole operation of sort of getting children to do sport and music and drama. And we need to give them more of that, really.
5: Well, I mean, they're not, you know, they're still going to have Netflix, you know, so they're still going to be watching telly. It'll be, I mean...
22: Yeah, but that feels quite old-fashioned for them, I think.
5: Yeah, I'm not saying it's a good thing. What do you think about this, Robert, the social media ban generally?
18: I'm in favour of it, and it can't happen too... fast enough or go far enough, as far as I'm concerned. I think it's been a disastrous experiment with a generation, and it'll take years to unpick it. But it's a smart remark, but she'll find something to do. She could read a book, you know, it's a golden age of telly. Watch that.
5: I mean, I know you don't use social media, Robert, so you're sort of almost exempt from this conversation. But Alice, have you any concerns about that? And forgive me for doing this thing I often do of like road testing a column I might write with you before I've written it.
18: I've noticed that.
5: But once this comes into force, obviously it's not just 16-year-olds are going to have to prove that they're over 16. You're going to have to prove you're over 16 if you want to go onto any of these websites.
22: I don't care about that because I don't watch porn. So we do know that the biggest issue for this is that men are seriously worried about this with porn. And there are women who watch porn, but fewer. But when I've talked to people like off the record about what they care about, it's the men that are nervous about giving it. I don't care at all. I'm constantly giving age verification. You know, whatever you do, you know, if you get something on, say, you know, if you're, you know, you're buying alcohol online, you have to give age verification. If you wanted to get a kitchen knife, you have to give age verification.
5: But just use a website. I mean, because you've seen it very much with you've seen it with porn. In that, I think I can't remember what the stats are, but porn usage in the UK has dramatically declined since people basically had to take a photo of themselves in order to get onto the porn site.
22: So what's your problem with that?
5: Well, no, that's super when it's porn. But I'm not sure that's super when it's other aspects of social media that are fairly integral to our natural.
22: No,
5: our
22: if you're really desperate to get, I mean, I don't use Instagram and I don't use Facebook. If you were desperate to get on it, then you should have age verification. What is the problem?
5: But it's not just age verification; it's face verification, it's ID verification.
22: Couldn't care less about any of it. In fact, I want it. I want them to think, okay, I'm doing this. I've actually got to positively opt in if I want this. I'm not going to do it mindlessly. I'm going to really care about what I do.
5: You think it's all right for people whenever they're online to feel that there is somebody looking over their shoulder?
22: I'm just not an online person, so I kind of want people to get out and get off their phones. But I think this is the problem about the ban. I want the adults off as well as the children.
5: Yeah, you got me there.
18: We bought TNT Sports to watch the Champions League final, me and my daughter, and she had to put in our age verification. And she was very amused because she managed to get mine in as the 10th of August, 1900, which would have made me coming up 126 years old. She tried to put in 1564, which would have been 400 years before I was born, but they wouldn't accept that. But it would accept the idea of a 125-year-old about to settle down to watch a Champions League final.
5: What about if you, when you wanted to watch a movie, your TV wanted to take a photo of your face and send it off somewhere? You're like, it's Saturday night, I'm not looking my best. No?
18: Instinctively, I don't like the sound of that.
22: Yeah, but when you go to an airport, do you not mind having your photo taken? I mean, constantly, well, now, when you're going through an airport and you come back in, they take a screenshot, don't they? So it's the same sort of thing. You're just, like, used to it now. And I don't like it. I don't particularly want to do it, but if that's the way they want to do it, I don't want to be fingerprinted, but like, you know, and actually quite often if you're opening your phone, they try and get you to use your face.
5: Yeah. I mean, in an airport, you're in such a world of sort of scrutiny and surveillance that you've just kind of given up on that kind of thing. But the internet, the dream of the internet once that it was meant to be a sort of, you know, it was meant to be in
22: a Wild West, and that's
5: a potentially
22: why we don't
5: anonymous
22: like
5: space.
22: It.
5: Yeah, sure. Yeah.
22: So actually, I think it's the other way around. I think it was a Wild West. I think they should have had exactly the same rules as newspapers on the internet. I think we should have had really strict.
5: But again,
18: I don't think it was a dream. It turned out to be a nightmare, didn't it? Because it turned out to be run by, you know, we thought it was all being run by benevolent hippies, and it turned out to be the most rapacious capitalists that have, since the robber barons in the 19th century.
22: We've given nothing back. I mean, at least in the 19th century, they gave something back. They were paternalistic.
18: They don't care about our kids.
5: They turned out to be surveillance. Failing us far more than the Pentagon does, for example. But again, you say it should be like newspapers. When you linger over page 3 on the newspaper, or rather Robert does, I'm sure you don't, Alice, and I'm sure Robert does.
18: Page 3 stopped in 2014.
5: You still get it sometimes. It shows how often you read The Sun.
18: You'll
5: get something vaguely in that direction. But it's not like it takes a photo of your face to check that you can.
22: Yeah, but if you're on your phone, it's amazing how often they do know what you're doing. They do know already they're surveilling you. You must know from the ads that you get exactly the same ads each time, and it's very, very close to how you're thinking, what you're feeling. So, I mean, they know everything already if it's just your face.
5: Well, it's like Elon Musk said of the social media ban, this is just a plan, something along the lines of this is just a plan by the British government to track you whatever you do online, which is rich from a man who already tracks you whatever you do online. Alice, you've also interviewed Catherine Birbalsingh, as the title of Britain's strictest headmistress, leading the Michaela Community School in Brent. She's a sort of like a notorious, famous, much admired, very controversial figure. Tell us about her.
22: So I'm actually now a fan, and I wasn't before.
5: Right.
22: I used to find her really irritating and difficult, and she was constantly online. Actually, was part of my problem, and she was always telling children to get off their phones when she was on one. But her results are just astounding, and the children when I went there were really polite, really well behaved, really engaged. And so she, you know, I spent the day there. She taught me through it. What I found interesting is that she said there aren't any middle class children who come because she doesn't have that much cash. They're in an old office. And so the 700 children there don't have, you know, particularly much music. There's nowhere to do sport after the first 2 years. So it's quite dedicated to academics. But on the other hand, you know, they're getting all 8s and 9s at GCSEs. And this is not a selective school. And the average at A-level is 3 A's. I mean, that is kind of astonishing. They are changing these children's lives, the school.
5: Why don't the middle-class kids go? Is it because they don't want to? Because they don't need to? Or they'll go because she doesn't let them in?
22: So she would love to have them, she said. But the parents find the discipline really too strict. And the children aren't allowed to talk. They're allowed to walk in corridors, but they're not allowed to talk while they're walking. They are only allowed to go to the loo between lessons. There's a teacher on the door to make sure no one's bullied. They are very strict, and they do a lot of reciting of poetry and, you know, chemistry formulae, and that's how they get the results. And I think middle class parents want a bit more of a relaxed attitude. But actually,
18: they also don't want their kids mixing with a load of working class
22: children.
18: That's what
22: she thinks, yeah.
5: Well, they might do if they're going to get 8s and 9s.
18: Yeah.
5: Suddenly changes the equation, that, doesn't it?
18: Well, it hasn't done.
5: It hasn't done.
22: That's what I think. She thinks, you asked me to get great grades. What have I done wrong? And I kind of agree with her because she hasn't got much cash. It's just by a roundabout, this school, so there's very little space. She's done everything she was asked to. She gets, you know, pretty much the best results in the country at, you know, kind of value added. And yet no one from the middle classes will come to her. And they treat her as a sort of joke, particularly in North London. She's seen as this kind of witch, really, who Bridget Phillips taking the children away and forcing them into these sort of, you know,
18: and
22: rigorous.
18: And Bridget Phillipson won't even meet her.
5: Mm. Yeah, I mean, she has had sort of various controversial political interventions, which you can see why the, you know, the chattering class are less keen. But the whole idea of discipline in school and hard discipline in school sort of clearly works very much out of fashion.
18: Well, it's interesting, isn't it? I mean, the grammar schools was always interesting to me because a lot of Labour local authorities got rid of their grammar schools to pursue the comprehensive ideal. But what has always interested me is how many Conservative-controlled local authorities also got rid of their grammar schools. And part of the reason for that was because they were fairly, they were meritocratic, and working class children, bright working class children, past the 11 plus, it was working as an agent of social mobility and meritocracy, and that middle class conservative rural areas did not like that. And
5: they found it uppity.
18: Well, no, it's a threat, isn't it? Because if you're saying we're just going to select on this exam, and we think that talent is reasonably evenly distributed, you're going to get a bunch of bright working class kids taking middle class inverted commas places,
5: which is literally the point.
18: And that, which is literally the point, and was to a degree starting to happen. I'm not saying it was perfect, that system, and then the big problem with it was the secondary moderns and the technical places were not sufficiently funded, like as they are in Germany and places. But you know, that is Tories now say, but more grammar schools closed under Thatcher, and she had been to one, than under Shirley Williams. So
22: also, this school's kind of saying that, you know, we're saying that nearly 50% of the country can't get a 4.5 in maths at GCSE, and she's saying pretty much all my school can, and she's not selective. So she's saying if you actually sit them down, you have front of class teaching, you cut down on the bullying, you cut down on the absenteeism, and you actually get them to work, you can get really quite astonishing
18: results. I'd love to have gone to a school like that.
5: Do they kick a lot of kids out?
22: No, so that's the weird thing, and the kids don't want to leave either. So I thought they all would, because I was like, this is kind of too strict for me, and I was expelled from school. And the two children who were taking me around...
5: Weren't you expelled from several schools?
22: Only one.
5: Okay, sorry.
22: they were like, you know, they were 12 and 13. They were like, no, you could do it here. You get a week before you start that tells you about the rules. Once you buy in, you get used to it. And actually, it's very benevolent in some ways. I mean, the teachers obviously adore these kids, and the teachers are really good at helping them out. I was there during GCSEs and A-levels, and they were all giving them tuition between exams and sort of giving them questions. In fact, I had a whole class, and they were trying to show them how to get a 9 just before their chemistry exam. And I thought, that, you know, that's insane, the amount of involvement these teachers have in these children's lives.
5: Okay. Look, I've not got you for much longer, and there's a couple of stories I definitely want to cover. First up, Nigel Farage has been dethroned by his deputy leader Richard Tice as the sexiest male MP in Westminster. Tory leader Kemi Badenoch secured the top spot in the women's category. This is a poll by the dating website Illicit Encounters, which I believe specialises in adultery. Mm-hmm. Anybody agree with that about Richard Tice? He's a good-looking man, Richard Tice.
18: He's not bad. I think he's got a slightly cruel face. It shows that people want the smack of firm government in their relationships. Both
5: a bit worried about where that sentence
18: Richard
5: is going.
18: Richard Tice and Kemi.
22: It must be a right-wing dating site, because, I mean, it's kind of weird that they're all on the, you know, on one side, and actually...
18: Well, it's weird that Nigel Farage... I can see why Kemi and Richard Badenoch... I mean, Richard Tice might have won. Mm. But Nigel Farage won last year.
5: And that is peculiar.
18: And even Nigel Farage and his mum wouldn't say that he was a particularly sexy human being.
5: Are these literally people who are logging onto an adultery website who fancy Nigel Farage? This sounds like the worst website in the world. Age verify that one, for God's sake. Mm. Robert, who's a male MP that you find more attractive than Richard Tice then?
18: Oh, I think pretty much all of them.
5: is that the cruelest question I've ever asked anyone on the radio?
18: A lot of them, apart from... let me think.
22: There's
18: a few sexy ex-soldiers, aren't there? There's quite a load of old, you know, military types. They're all right. Dan Jarvis, Al Carnes.
5: Yeah.
22: I don't think, as they say, I mean, you know...
18: Tom Tugendhat
22: is for ugly people. I mean, the problem is then they're not always particularly attractive, are they? I mean, that's not what they're meant to be there for.
5: Nigel Farage being the second sexiest MP in Westminster. They're saying
18: am I
5: asleep right now?
18: Yeah, that's a weird sample. That's a weird...
22: Yeah, maybe you should do your column on that. I think that's even weirder, actually.
5: I wonder if I can work it in. not sure I can. Finally, Robert, you've been dressing up as Harry Styles. Just explain why you say yes to these things.
18: Because it's my job and I want to stay in my job, and also because I quite enjoy dressing up. Mm. It was a few years ago now, they rehashed the pictures that was Harry's look then, it's not now. And it was great fun, as you can probably tell from the photographs, I was kind of embraced it.
5: You look tremendous in a feather boa.
18: Thanks.
5: Did remind me a tiny bit of Theresa May.
18: Maybe
22: she's your fancy.
18: Trying not to be offended by that, but that's okay.
5: No, it's a compliment.
18: Yeah, okay. Yeah. So, There's a great tradition of British men dressing up. Look at all the professions. I mean, their ceremonial gear is essentially men dressing up in quite camp,
5: pretty
18: stuff.
5: Fancy, yeah.
18: You know, the law, the church, even the army is pretty. You know, and we're good at pageantry, and we all, you know, rugby players dressing up and. Yeah, it's always quite good. Fancy dress parties in the suburbs, you know, it's a big pantomime, it's a big part of our culture.
5: Was there anything they wanted you to put on that you were not willing to put on?
18: No, I was up
5: literally
18: for everything.
5: Nothing? Yeah. Why, they didn't try hard enough. What did you think of it, Alice?
22: Yeah, I like men dressing up. I like you in a kilt. I think it's kind of good that you all experiment.
5: See, I would say it's offensive and borderline racist to liken my kilt to Robert's feather boa. Don't know.
18: Don't be ridiculous.
5: Mine's run-of-the-mill clothing, just elsewhere.
18: No, it's still dressing up.
22: Then why don't you wear it in the office if it's running normal? You always wear your black t-shirt. I've never seen you in a kilt.
18: It's special occasions.
5: Firstly, you can only see me right now from the waist down, I would point out. You don't know I'm not wearing a kilt. But also, I'd attract stares from the kind of people who vote Nigel Farage as the second sexiest MP in Westminster. I think mercifully, that's all we've got time for. Alice Thompson, Robert Crampton, thanks very much indeed. Always wonderful to have you here. This is Hugo Rifkin here on Times Radio.

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3: Hello, Hugo Rifkin here on Times Radio. Thank you for your many comments during that wonderful chat with Alice and Robert. Brian sent us a really interesting comment about verifying identity online. He says, I was in China recently where you couldn't do anything without verifying your identity. You couldn't even pay for knockoff sunglasses on the side of the road without using an app to scan a QR code and make a payment. Your passport would link to the app you had to use to pay for or book anything. It was annoying at first, but when it was set up, it was so convenient. Although I'm not sure I'd want it in the UK, and you do worry about your data security, but it does make life much easier. Lots more people getting in touch, that kind of thing as well. Charlie talking about the school run by Catherine Burblesing. He says maybe the middle class parents don't send their children there because they value a broader education with an appreciation of the arts and culture, and that offers some freedom to explore ideas. Many more comments on both those subjects. Andrea says she's surprised that Nigel Farage was voted the second sexiest MP in Westminster by the users of the illicit encounters website. She says Nigel Farage is the spitting image of Homer Simpson. That's a new one on me. You're maybe not wrong. Coming up in the next hour, we will of course head to the House of Commons for PMQ's Unpacked. This is Hugo Rifkin here on Times Radio.

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1: It is 12 o'clock. I'm Hugo Rifkin, and this is Times Radio. In a moment, PMQs, but first let's have a look at the headlines this lunchtime. Sir Keir Starmer has said Andy Burnham would play a role in his government if he wins the by-election tomorrow. The Prime Minister has said again that he won't resign, despite calls from Wes Streeting for him to do so before he is challenged. Donald Trump met with the Egyptian president in front of the press, where he has reiterated that the deal between the US and Iran is very strong and that the Strait of Hormuz will reopen in full in the next 2 days. Meanwhile, the Iranian military has accused Israel of violating the terms of the ceasefire with continued fighting in Lebanon and threatened to retaliate. The head of NATO has said that America has adjusted its military contributions to the organization for future crises. Mark Rutte says they were over-reliant on the US, but that European allies have now stepped up. Jeremy Clarkson has revealed that he was diagnosed with cancer last year. The TV presenter shared the news in the latest episode of his series Clarkson's Farm. And pub bookings for tonight have increased 293% on the same day as last year, as England face Croatia in their first World Cup game tonight. Captain Harry Kane has called on England to go for it in a press conference, saying it's one of the best opportunities we will have as a team to win it. We will have a full news roundup at 1 p.m, but now live on Times Radio and on the Times YouTube channels, it's time for this.
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1: Thank you, Richard Bacon. Much appreciated. I am indeed joined by Patrick Maguire. Hello, Patrick. How
3: Hello,
1: are you?
3: Hugo.
1: You well?
3: I'm very well, yeah.
1: Richard was very keen to do that. And in fact, it's not just some other guy, it's two other guys, because we're also joined this week by the former political director to the Chancellor, Rachel Reeves, Matt Pound. Hello, Matt.
4: Hello.
1: How are you?
4: Very well, thank you. Yeah.
1: Are you a religious PMQs watcher since you left the bear pit?
4: Absolutely not. I'm probably the worst person to have on to do this because I absolutely hate PMQs.
5: Do you still tune into Treasury Questions?
4: I can't say I have, actually.
1: Well, it's good of you to come in.
4: Well, thank you.
1: In that context. Look, a reminder, you can watch along on the Times YouTube channels if you want to see our lovely faces. Just go to YouTube and search for PMQs Unpacked. Do we know yet, then, Patrick,

0: who's going to be facing David Lammy?
1: I don't, but that's not to say other more conscientious journalists might.
0: Right, okay, no, I have not yet been told. It has not
1: it's
0: yet
1: a surprise.
0: Been promoted.
1: It's a surprise.
0: You will remember, were you with me when it was James Cartledge?
1: When James Cartledge accidentally miscounted his questions.
0: Forgot how to count to six. Also, yeah. And then there was also the week that Lammy realised he wasn't wearing a poppy. And they had to pass it along the front bench, as Tom Peck wrote, like a wrap of coke being passed around a nightclub in Ibiza, which I thought was just a marvelous day. Assuming it was you, Patrick, and you were facing David Lammy, what are you going to go in on?
1: Oh, God.
0: I'm seeing you. I'm seeing you for some reason dressed as Angela Rayner. You are facing down David Lammy.
1: How do you know what I do on Saturday nights, Hugo?
0: I've seen the photos.
1: I think you'd just try and punch the bruise of Labour's leadership crisis, wouldn't you, and ask him a series of awkward questions about Andy Burnham. Maybe. There is no obvious pressing big news story. It's also an opportunity, by the way, for an ambitious shadow cabinet minister to make some noise about their brief, depending who it is. So, or ask him some difficult questions about justice. The possibilities are endless, and all of them dispiriting.
0: A lot of course leadership kerfuffle going on. Matt, Keir Starmer's saying he will fight any leadership challenge that comes up. You know Keir Starmer. Does he strike you as being serious about this?
2: Yeah, I think he absolutely is. I think that, by the way, on what they would go on, I would assume they will do something on defence. I just think for many in the on Keir Starmer's own side, that issue is not settled, and so to kind of keep that running would be definitely the right thing to do. Will Keir Starmer continue to fight? Yes, I think he will. I don't think that it's kind of mood music or you know, trying to shore up his position. I think they are gearing up for a fight, and he intends to have it.
0: Okay. Look, you worked very closely with Morgan McSweeney, Matt. We're hearing reports that he's back advising the Prime Minister. You know anything about that?
2: I don't know anything about who Morgan is speaking to or anything like that, no.
0: What a shame. Look, some breaking news. It is Claire Coutinho who is facing down David Lammy. Your views, Patrick?
1: My views on Claire Coutinho?
0: Just your views on anything, really.
1: Claire Coutinho obviously was... is she the Shadow Energy Secretary?
0: She is Energy, she's also Equalities.
1: Well, she could ask about... Matt's suggestion of defence is a good one. And because, you know, Ed Miliband was at odds with the... had to have cuts imposed on his net zero budget to fund that increase in defence spending. Claire Coutinho, despite having signed a lot of it into law herself as a minister, or having put it forward, is a big critic of Ed Miliband's agenda. So that's a thread to pull at, and it dovetails nicely with the defence stuff. Maybe they'll talk about our fiercely denied story on the front page of this morning's Times about Ed Miliband being accused of, and I should say denying, ghosting the Prime Minister's calls. He did subsequently speak to the Prime Minister, and he did take two of the Prime Minister's calls. So there you go.
0: For the third time this morning, I'd like to make my joke about how maybe he just left his phone in his other kitchen. Let's get question one.
3: On behalf of this side of the House, can I extend our condolences to the families of Joe Cox and Roy Hattersley? I know how much pain we felt on these benches when we lost Sir David Amess, and we share their pain today as well. Yay. I also pay tribute to those who lost their lives in the Grenfell Tower fire, and I'd also like to congratulate Scotland on their stunning win and wish England the very best of luck for tonight. Yay. Now, Mr. Speaker, it is a great privilege to be standing here with one of the few survivors of Labour's original cabinet who hasn't resigned on principle or been sacked in disgrace. I feel honoured. So can he start by telling me this? Why is the Labour government happy for Britain to get its oil and gas from Russia or Qatar, but not from Aberdeen?
4: Yeah. Yeah. Deputy Prime Minister.
5: Well, can I welcome the Shadow Energy Secretary to the dispatch box? It's always good to hear from someone who was the heart of the Treasury during the biggest fall in living standards on record. The Children's Minister in government that plunged hundreds of thousands of children into poverty, and the Energy Secretary who showed an unwavering commitment to the cause of net zero, even though she's now forgotten that. Don't believe everything you read in the papers. The Prime Minister and the Energy Secretary have been discussing cutting bills by over £100. We've got our Warm Homes plan, lifting millions of families out of fuel poverty and securing enough energy projects to power 23 million homes. She was the Energy Secretary who left our country exposed to global fossil fuel markets. We're delivering clean energy security.
0: Well, should mention for anyone watching, they are, you'll know, you'll see they are wearing white flowers. That is, of course, in memory of Jo Cox, the MP who was murdered 10 years ago. Claire Coutinho up against David Lammy. I mean, it's got to be pretty intimidating if you are David Lammy, that you probably just, you don't know who you're facing until they're literally sitting in front of you, Patrick.
1: Yeah, you don't, you're not necessarily clear on what they're going to ask either. Mm. It was telling that she opened... Her question ended with the word Aberdeen. Mm. We're all talking about Makerfield. There is actually another by-election in Aberdeen tomorrow. There's another one in Arbroath. But the Aberdeen one is interesting because it's that rare thing, an election the Conservative Party might win in 2026. And they're hoping to turn it into a referendum on oil and gas. But I thought you were going to say it must be quite intimidating if you're Claire Coutinho.
0: Well, for sure.
1: And you're listening to David Lammy speak at this pace for... minutes and minutes.
0: That'll do, Patrick.
1: Yeah, okay.
0: I thought he was just trying not to, because he's got his other mode where he just starts shouting and gets. I thought he was just trying not to go there. Matt, the Lammy's sort of counterattack there. To Claire Coutinho, you know, you were at the heart of the Treasury and during the biggest fall in living standards and et cetera, et cetera, et cetera, et cetera. How much time is spent in the Treasury talking about, well, at least we're not as bad as that last lot. Look what they did.
2: I wouldn't say people sit around thinking, isn't this brilliant because we're not as bad as the last lot.
0: I mean, that is what they say quite a lot.
2: I think it's quite an important message to remind the public. So I think that's why it comes up. I mean, it's a complete, you know, it's a stock response. It's still a big Tory weakness that people feel like the 14 years were not positive and didn't help them and didn't help with living standards, and so any Labour politician at the dispatch box is going to remind people of that as quickly as they can.
1: And it's the same with defence, right? It undercuts a lot of Tory attacks on defence because the obvious reply is, well, look, we're having to increase defence spending and we're increasing it by a lot, ministers say. Yeah. Obviously not as much as John Healey would like, because it was bouncing around at 1.8% in the aftermath of GDP in the aftermath of the war in Crimea. So, you know, it's difficult for the Tories. As well as being very difficult for Labour, obviously.
0: Yeah. Okay. Sure. I think we've got a second question. Then we do. Let's get question two.
3: Mr. Speaker, bills came down £500 under me. They've gone up £300 under these guys, and this is nonsense. His party are banning new oil and gas licences in the North Sea. And these guys over here, they're no better, because this is the same policy that the SNP championed for years. Yeah. It is pointless virtue signalling and it's destroying well-paid jobs. So can he tell the House how many jobs have been lost in Aberdeen since Labour came to power?
4: Deputy Prime Minister.
5: I remember when the Energy Secretary championed net zero. She said in 2023, we cannot prosper, nor can our children flourish, if we don't decarbonise energy. The Tories used to believe this 3 years ago. Now she's forgotten, because they're desperately chasing reform, and we know it. Over 700 jobs were lost during the last 10 years when they were in power. Production fell 75% over the last 25 years. We've secured over £900 billion worth of investment to support more jobs by taking control with renewables. And there are over 100,000 jobs in Scotland supported by clean power. We're building on that, led by the Great British Energy, headquartered in Aberdeen.
0: I'm quite impressed, actually, with the prep he seems to have in front of him, given that he can't possibly have known for certain that he was facing Claire Coutinho until he was doing so. Matt, how does the Treasury talk about the sort of alleged need to drill for further oil and gas? Because there must often be a sense of, like, this could be a windfall, it's sitting right there, political considerations are holding us back. Just fascinated to know what terms this is discussed in.
2: So I've got to be a bit careful about revealing exactly what is discussed. Sure. Look, I think, by the way, this is a reasonably sensible thing for them to go on, not just because of Aberdeen, but because it is causing problems internally at the moment, and there are people who feel very strongly that we should be drilling in the North Sea, and that, you know, that is part of a transition, and part of the work, you know, transition means not unilaterally giving up the resource that you have, but using the resource in order to create new resource. So look, I think people are reasonably clear-eyed on it. I think it's been brought into sharper focus given the row that we've had over the last week or so.
0: Yeah, but Patrick, do you agree? It's a relatively smart attack line.
1: Yeah, definitely. And because Matt is limited in what he can say, obviously, but there are it is fair to say a range of views around the cabinet table across Whitehall, and indeed for a very long time inside Number 10. And Claire Coutinho reads the same papers that we write for, and gets the same briefings, and knows that it is the subject of some frustration.
0: What Andy Burnham said about oil and gas?
1: This is one of the big strategic decisions Andy Burnham has to make, particularly if he wants to come into Number 10 and stand on the steps of Number 10 and make a big offer on the cost of living and energy, etc., and signal change. If Ed Miliband is his Chancellor, is in charge of his economic policy, that ain't going to happen. There are people around Andy Burnham who think he should break with the current policy on oil and gas and say, yeah, I'm pragmatic, we're going to drill. And he sort of gestured towards that in his interview with Steve Swinford in last Saturday's Times. But it all depends on who has Andy Burnham's ear and what strategic decision he makes over the key personnel, and whether he thinks that fight with Ed Miliband is worth having, because Keir Starmer certainly ducked it a lot of times, despite being strongly advised to have that fight. And it is interesting, by the way, that you have the Deputy Prime Minister denying the story on the front page of this morning's Times. I mean, everybody knows relations between Keir Starmer and Ed Miliband are not good right now. But even so, the government is cleaving to Ed Miliband's policy agenda. It's interesting.
0: What did you think of Starmer's comments yesterday that he would invite Andy Burnham to be in his cabinet? Is that smart politics, or is that a bit like Peter Andre saying, yeah, Eric Clapton can be in my band?
1: A little bit, but I mean, it's almost look, everybody is trying to desperately avoid giving the other side a pretext to blame the other for what is inevitably going to happen, which is a big leadership blow-up. So that's Keir Starmer in constructive mode. But it's a threat, right? It is, Andy, you're going to come down and you're going to shut up and you're going to focus on the mayoral by-election, and I'm going to look super reasonable by giving you a job in my cabinet. So when you don't do that, when you... Etc. Whereas Andy Burnham's probably sat there up in Wigan saying, God, I wish this guy was, you know, why has this guy changed his tune? I wish he was being more unreasonable. I wish he was, you know, can we have the deranged Starmer of 24 hours ago?
0: Yeah, absolutely. Let's get question three.
3: Mr. Speaker, let me help him out. 1,000 people are losing their jobs every month in places like Aberdeen South because of Labour's policies. They say those oil and gas workers can get new green jobs, but what they don't say is those salaries pay half as much. So can he tell the House how he would feel if the government forced him to take a 50% pay cut?
4: Deputy Prime Minister.
5: The Honourable Lady used to be an investment banker, and she's got her facts wrong. Oil and gas is coming out of the North Sea 24/7. In the first 3 months of this year, 52 million barrels of oil came out. 44 million barrels equivalent of gas came out. We're not turning off the taps. It's part of a mixed economy. It will support existing oil and gas fields throughout their lifespan, making changes to exploit neighbouring fields. But we do want to create more jobs, and that's why we're going to continue to invest in renewables. She knew this 3 years ago. She's changed her mind because she's chasing them.
0: Just third question there on Aberdeen. Christine gets in touch on WhatsApp and says, the residents of Fair Aberdeen are being showered by Conservative leaflets through our door of a rate of at least 10 Douglas Lumsden flyers to one or two of any of the other parties. Nothing from the SNP until this week. They're throwing the kitchen sink at this one. Groups of young Conservatives walking the streets. I'm hoping to open the door to Ruth Davidson but before tomorrow. God, it sounds terrifying up there, Patrick.
1: That sounds awful. Sounds like it's a bit like I was driving through Stubshaw Cross in Makerfield on Saturday and Sunday, and I just saw a group of Labour MPs I recognised tramping up the high street in Ashton in Makerfield. And I thought, I actually think, a bit like the Young Conservatives, I think this is the worst possible advertisement for the party and for your campaign to have these particular people knocking on doors at this particular time. I'm sure the residents of Aberdeen feel the same as people in Makerfield do about the many Labour canvassers from out of town rocking up. But maybe they'll, yeah, but I'm sure both of them will win.
0: You maybe, you almost want the sort of rival groups to all meet in a car park like that scene in Anchorman, you know, the one. Matt, I'm fascinated by that point you made before about transition, because nobody really talks about the transition in that kind of way. Transition from oil and gas to net zero means, of course, that you need some oil and gas. And you think there is a very credible case that the government could be making that goes, we are still 100% doing this. This is the transition. It's just, it's no more. It's just about where we buy it from. And they don't quite have the, don't quite seem to have the nerve to make it.
2: I don't think they have nailed that point. I mean, it is true what David says, which is that oil is still coming out of the ground. He didn't talk about the fact that we are stopping, the stated position of the government is not to explore new licenses. So, you know, I think this is, look, again, I'll say it again. By the way, I thought Claire Coutinho's question was very good, sort of slipping in a little bit of anti-politics in there as well, like talking about would an MP take a 50% pay rise. That is the kind of thing that the kind of terms that people understand and relate to. But again, I think this is something that they will need to get a grip of. I would be very surprised if this goes to a contest, which I think it probably will do still. This will become an issue in the contest. And as Patrick was saying earlier, Andy Burnham is going to have to decide where he stands on this issue, which is an issue that lots of MPs, including lots of Labour MPs, feel very strongly about.
1: Well, and we have seen the impossibility of making political hay from a halfway house here. Like, as you say, you just have to pick one or the other.
2: Yep.
1: Because, you know, you were there, Matt, when Rachel Reeves won the argument over tiebacks, which is, you know, if you have an existing licence, you can, you know, you can basically extend that licence. And that, you know, that was a sort of a concession Ed Miliband made, you know, a pained concession Ed Miliband made. Ed Miliband's allies would say, well, look, he's being pragmatic. You know, he's not an unyielding zealot. But at the same time, it is not new licences. It's not what the oil and gas industry want. It is not what those people you're talking about want, Matt, and it's a hard argument to make, because as you say, the stated position, the headline position, is still no new licences. So yeah, it's tricky. The Labour Party is gonna have to choose on Andy Burnham.
0: Well, look, people still getting in touch. Just on that answer that Lammy gave, we basically start off by saying she used to be an investment banker and she's got her facts wrong. Mike texts in and goes, Hugo, I'm an investment banker. I'm not sure if David Lammy was suggesting that was why Claire Coutinho had got her facts wrong, but if so, fair enough. Meanwhile, Molesworth on the YouTube says, depressingly coherent from Lammy so far, but there are still a few questions to go. Can he keep it up? Let's find out. Question four, please.
6: Mr. Speaker, I asked him about pay cuts. Yes. And they should care. They should care, because if the Mayor of Manchester gets his way, I'm pretty sure half the front bench are going to be getting a pay cut pretty soon. Mr. Speaker, this is serious. The world is getting... Mr. Speaker, the world is getting more dangerous. Yet last week, the Prime Minister asked the Energy Secretary to help fund the defence of our country, and he ghosted him. Let me repeat that. The Energy Secretary refused to meet the Prime Minister on a matter of national security. Why hasn't he been sacked?
7: Prime Minister.
5: Stop reading the papers, I'd say to the Honourable Lady. It's certainly not right papers. Mr. Speaker, when the Defence Investment Plan, when the Defence Investment Plan is published, it will set out, this is important, it will set out how every government department is contributing to defence, including the energy department. We will always put national security first. The party opposite still don't get it. Families worried about their bills going up because of a war in the Middle East. A war in the Middle East that her leader said she'd jump into feet first.
0: Patrick, when you were an old man, many years from now, I wonder if you'll look back on the day that you had a front page story in the Times that was brought up at PMQs and ridiculed by the Deputy Prime Minister.
1: Well, it's an honour. It's an honour. I have to say, Claire Coutinho has not read it particularly closely. Never just read the headline is what I'd say. You know, Ed Miliband was accused of ghosting the Prime Minister. Some might have felt, in number 10, might have felt and across government might have felt that might have felt ghosted by Ed Miliband, but ghosting is the in the eye of the haunted, isn't it? because you know, paragraph six, to be fair, not a particularly high denial. Apologies to all involved. This account was rejected by a source close to Miliband, who said that the pair eventually spoke and denied that Miliband declined to take the Prime Minister's call. So it wasn't that he refused to meet. They did meet eventually. You know, Ed Miliband had to have those cuts imposed on him, by the way. That's the, you know, if Claire Coutinho wants to keep her attack strictly accurate, that's the thing. Ed Miliband was unwilling to have that budget cut, and so the Prime Minister had to impose his authority. Mm. It's not that he didn't meet or wasn't willing to speak. It's really, really fraught, that relationship now. But it is the material fact is that those cuts were imposed. Ed Miliband accepted the imposition in the end, because ultimately that's the Prime Minister's authority.
0: Although not to the degree that, for example, John Healey would have wanted.
1: Well, no, exactly.
0: Yeah.
1: So
0: I'm interested in what you both think about this. Andy Sylvester, the Times' London editor, was in the studio earlier, and he sort of crafted this scenario where basically last week had gone down very differently. What had happened last week was that Ed Miliband had been the one who had resigned, as Number 10 apparently feared that he was going to, if you read certain people writing in the Times. And he was the one who resigned, and Healey didn't resign. And money was taken from Net Zero and Energy and given to Defence, huge amounts of money. And then so he'd kept, in this scenario, he would have kept John Healey and lost Ed Miliband. And that would have been politically far preferable, wouldn't it, Matt?
2: Yeah, I think for the Prime Minister at the moment, it's difficult to see that wouldn't be more preferable. Mm. I think this thing with John Healey is very, very bad for the Prime Minister. It undermines him with his kind of natural base in the PLP, because it's not just MPs that care about defence, it's MPs that care about the stability of the UK. You know, maybe they're not entirely happy with how things have been run recently, but they, you know, are leaning on the Prime Minister at the moment to do the basics right. They know that sort of defence of the UK and the perception that the government is on the side of people in defending the country is massively important. It's why John Healey's resignation letter was so devastating. And I worry that they haven't done enough to get people back on board yet.
0: Also on the subject of the joke with which she began, and I know it was only a joke, but talking about how half the cabinet could be looking at a pay cut if Andy Burnham becomes Prime Minister, that makes it sound like Keir Starmer has more support in cabinet than I've heard before. Really, half of them we might have to say.
2: It's quite helpful for Keir Starmer.
0: Yeah, that's what I thought. I would have thought basically maybe two of them. Yeah. What do you think, Patrick?
1: No, I think you're right. Yeah. I think it's a flattering description of the true loyalists in cabinet right now. And also, I mean, it's a pretty optimistic description of. It's the optimistic end of how big an Andy Burnham reshuffle would be. Mm. You know, if half the cabinet keep their places in cabinet or any jobs in cabinet, they'll be very, very pleased, because quite a lot of them will look pretty sackable to Andy Burnham.
0: All right. Well, so maybe she was right. Let's get question five.
8: If everything's so hunky-dory, why did half his defence team quit last week? Yeah. Mr. Speaker, they won't find the money to keep our country safe. So let's go through some of the things they can find the money for. Wow. Millions of pounds to build solar farms in the Congo. Tens of millions of pounds on an experiment to dim the sun. And they are turning down £25 billion in tax revenue from the North Sea to please their out-of-control energy secretary. Does he really think that any of that is more important than defending our country?
9: Deputy Prime Minister.
5: We've said that more spending on defence is our number one priority in this spending review and the next spending review. But she wants to talk about resignations. Let's just remind ourselves. The Tory Defence Secretary that resigned in the last government, remember, for Stone, who was sacked for breaching national security. The Tory Defence Secretary, Michael Fallon, who resigned over sexual harassment. The Tory Defence Secretary who admitted hollering out the armed force services for 14 years, that was Ben Wallace. We've got a Prime Minister securing jobs and investment in the G7. We've got a Chancellor raising the minimum wage. We've got an Education Secretary cutting costs for childcare. And we've
10: got an energy secretary cutting energy bills by over £100. We're proud of that record.
0: Which of you can tell me anything about solar farms in the Congo or dimming the sun?
1: They are spending that. It's like sort of some. I've read about this before. Like there is a Tom Whipple, our colleague, has written about this and how it's probably.
0: Tom's meant to be dimming the sun. He's our science editor. He's nuts like that.
1: And I think he thinks. I think I once heard him say it's not as stupid an idea as it sounds. But it's the sort of thing that the government has spent a few million quid researching.
0: Right. Okay.
1: Solar farms in the Congo. I mean, there's a lot of sun in sub-Saharan Africa, so...
0: I'm looking at that now. I think that's a GB News story. They spent £14 million to help install solar panels and create jobs in the Democratic Republic of the Congo.
1: I have to say, the Tories and Reform don't want solar farms here in Lincolnshire or on British farmland, so...
0: But why not put them in
1: Congo? Got to build them somewhere.
0: Yeah, I mean, I know you can't tell us too much about your time at the Treasury, but were you responsible for dimming the sun, Matt?
2: It's not something I've ever heard before. I'm not... entirely sure how it would work, but no, I was not aware of that, or indeed the solar farms in the Congo.
0: Well, they're real stories, it turns out. Let's get question six.
11: If everything is fine, why is he here? Let's face it, this is... He wasn't here last week, was he? Let's face it, this is a government on life support. And what's their grand plan now? They want to, let me get this straight, they want to make the job-destroying Energy Secretary Chancellor. They want to bring back the former Transport Secretary who resigned for nicking phones. They want to replace him with the former Deputy Prime Minister who resigned for dodging taxes. These are all pointless distractions. So here's a better idea. Why don't they cut welfare, fund defence, make energy cheap, and back the North Sea.
12: Deputy Prime Minister.
10: It's thin gruel. It's very thin gruel, Mr. Speaker. I'm here like she is because I'm standing in for the Prime Minister and the leader of my party. I'm proud to serve this Prime Minister and proud of what this Labour government is delivering. More rights for working people, the biggest upgrade to workers' rights in a generation, the biggest boost to defence spending since the Cold War, and lifting more children out of poverty in a single term than any British government in history. The party opposite can make all the noise they want. They don't want to talk about the economy because it's growing. They don't want to talk about the NHS because waiting lists are falling. And they don't want to talk about immigration because they lost control of our borders and net migration is down under us 82%. They had their chance. They blew it. We're building a stronger, fairer Britain.
0: Okay, I'm not totally sure that she'd have got away with accusing Angela Rayner of dodging taxes. Were she outside the House of Commons? That seems to be...
1: No, I was about to say, if you wrote that in a column...
0: Yeah, it would get taken out.
1: You know, you'd
0: be
1: have to put please legal in square brackets around it, and then the lawyers would say, you can't write that. The politically difficult thing, I'm interested in what you think, Matt, about the questions Claire Coutinho asked David Lammy there. Why don't you cut welfare, fund defence, make energy cheap? The problem is, the government agrees with that. Mm-hmm. They've tried to do all of those things. They tried to cut welfare. They tried to fund defence. They've tried to make energy cheap via Ed Miliband's policies. And at least now, you can say none of those things have succeeded on the terms they have hoped for. Yeah, particularly the first two.
0: Mm.
1: So David Lammy did a manful job of answering that and putting a positive gloss on what the government could do within the political confines erected by the PLP. By the Parliamentary Labour Party, but I think it was a good pointed question because there are things that we know the government can't do to the extent they want to do.
2: Yeah, I think there's a certain irony about the fact there'll be many Labour MPs sat on the benches opposite her, thinking, yes, I would like you to do all of these things and make a slightly better job of it. And then when she sort of listed some of the potential cabinet appointments, there will be Labour MPs on those benches thinking, yeah, that's the worst nightmare.
1: They'll be thinking, it'll be a clarifying moment for some of them. You know, I've had lots of conversations with Labour MPs and ministers this week who know that Keir Starmer's done, but they're sort of feeling uncertain about what happens next. And hearing a Tory attack the new cabinet in those terms, that will give some people pause for thought. They'll think, this is bad, and I'd quite like to be on the winning side, but is this, you know, no matter how big that moment of catharsis in the early hours of Friday morning, is this going to go as well as we all hope it will? You know, when you hear the other side's political attack, there'll be some people thinking, yeah, that's going to resonate with the country.
2: The usual principle of, you know, if your opponent is implying that you're going to do something, you should probably think very carefully about whether you're going to do it or not. And I think many people on the benches will be thinking that.
0: But in a moment, we'll be getting the best from the backbenchers. Before we do, though, I'm interested in what both of you think about just generally how that went. Big moment for Claire Cortino. She's not done that before. David Lammy managed to not lose his rag, which isn't always a given. Matt, what did you think generally about the whole showdown, the dynamic?
2: On a purely kind of political insider basis, I thought she went on the right issue. Mm. I thought she delivered it reasonably well with a couple of slip-ups. I thought David was pretty calm and didn't seem too rattled. I think as PMQ's performances go, it's pretty good all round, but I say that as not an avid watcher.
1: No, I would agree. I think it was good. The questions were good. The responses were measured, straight bats. It wasn't dull, but yeah. Nor was it frivolous. Yeah. You know, more of this, please.
0: Well, look, stick with us.
1: Make David Lammy and Claire Cortino leaders of their respective parties.
0: I think it would get dull after a while. Stick with us. In a moment, we're going to head to the backbenches to get the best of the rest. This is Hugo Rifkin here on Times Radio.
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18: Now, it's the moment you've all been waiting for. What did Ed Davey say?
0: Thank you very much indeed, Richard Bacon. We're going to have a look at how the other exchanges at Prime Minister's questions, but it's not Ed Davey. Richard Bacon. It's because it's Deputy PMQ, so instead we have Daisy Cooper. Let's hear her.
19: Mr. Speaker, the Right Honourable Member for Rawmarsh and Conisbrough is respected across this House. When he says that he was forced to make decisions that could make the country less safe, we should all take heed. It is now becoming clear that the Treasury's refusal to consider new ways of funding defence is undermining our national security. So will the Deputy Prime Minister join with us to make the case in government for new defence bonds, which could raise £20 billion over 2 years to defend our country?
20: Deputy Prime Minister.
10: Well, can I say to the Honourable Lady that we do believe that we should work with our allies to join up defence procurement and funding. That's why we're exploring the most effective mechanisms for multilateral cooperation. And of course, it's a topic of discussion for the Prime Minister at the G7.
0: Matt, you're the Treasury guy. What's the defence bond? How does this work?
1: Something that's not going to happen.
2: I think you could hear sort of in the background there, people shouting, it's just borrowing. Actually, I'm quite pleased that lots of the Labour frontbench clearly do know what a defence bond is. Mm-hmm. It is more borrowing. I think the idea is that you would somehow treat it separately from the fiscal rules, but ultimately the money comes from somewhere.
0: Is it basically that it's like hypothecated?
2: I believe the idea is that you create a separate channel of government borrowing that is only related to defence, but it is still government borrowing.
1: There's two things to consider. You know, Liz Truss, people forget this, in the 2022 Tory leadership election was talking about, why don't we reclassify the COVID debt so it's not really government borrowing?
2: Yeah.
1: She never did that because, as Matt says, you can't really. The markets all see it as borrowing. And this idea was kicked around by the MOD a little while ago. And it didn't go anywhere, precisely for the reason Matt says. Andy Burnham, in a speech at Bloomberg before all the Makerfield stuff kicked off, made the same suggestion and then was very quickly forced to clarify, no, I'm actually not thinking about war bonds. Because, you know, regardless of whatever way you look at it, the market don't like it because it exposes an already exposed country on the global markets, us, to more debt.
2: Some places have decided. So I think Germany did decide to do it, and
0: just so I'm properly on top of this, is this so you can basically separate your defence-linked debt from all your other debt, so you can say this isn't a fundamental of our economy, this is something else. Don't judge us for it.
2: But it's still selling government bonds. Mm. So it's, you know, people still expect a return on their government bonds, yep. And then you're exposing yourself to more risk. So people think, is this a worthy investment? So Germany did something similar. I think they called it a defence bond, and it's not called a gilt in Germany, but the rate of, you know, their borrowing went up and their debt interest has therefore gone up.
0: Yeah, no such thing as German war gilt. let's get to the next question, which is from the Labour MP Sarah Owen.
19: Thank you, Mr. Speaker. The Makerfield candidate for Reform has disgracefully said, and I quote, "The majority of abortions are for vanity purposes." He described mums, in his words, with their fat bellies pushing prams in their PJs, and failed to apologise to National Treasurer Carol Vorderman for endorsing sexually explicit comments about her. Mr. Speaker, this exposes the rank hypocrisy of Reform politicians talking tough on Vorg, but in reality having zero respect for women. Does the Deputy Prime Minister agree with me that Reform has a problem with women, further highlighted by seemingly welcoming a woman beater into their fold?
20: Deputy Prime Minister.
10: My honourable friend makes a powerful point. The Prime Minister has rightly put tackling violence against women and girls at the heart of this Labour government. By contrast, I've been utterly appalled by what we've heard from the Reform candidate in Makerfield, from vile sexist comments to saying Putin was within his rights to invade Ukraine. When the Reform leader was asked about them, his answer was, "So what?" This speaks volumes about Reform. The only way to stop their politics of grievance is to vote Labour.
0: That's the now traditional attack on Reform from the backbenchers, which we get every week. Patrick, what do you think of all that?
1: Well, again, you know, it's a session of PMQs that, you know, it's about two by-elections in a way. I'm sure that won't be the only backbench Labour question about Reform. We won't obviously hear them all. And the Tories have got on oil and gas, so they have clips to pump out to Aberdeen. And I'm sure that clip will be, you know, I'm not sure many people will watch it in Wigan, but yeah, in the week of the by-election, that is the thing Labour campaigners, Labour officials think is hurting Reform, particularly among the women in Makerfield. Mm. That's making people think twice.
0: Matt, I mean, on the assumption that the majority of people in government do actually want Andy Burnham to win this by-election, which I know isn't necessarily a given, there must be some relief about how badly Reform seems to have been campaigning in it.
2: Yeah, and I think this is a massive issue for them, the issue that was raised in the question, and perfectly right to also say the kind of lack of apology, which I think has possibly been even more harmful than the initial comments.
0: It was some time ago he made these comments, yeah. But he hasn't, you're right, there hasn't been a full throttle, wow, that was dumb, I regret it entirely, yeah.
2: Yeah, I think people are more open to the idea that actually people say silly things, particularly, you know, I'm not saying it's a silly thing, it's an absolutely appalling thing to say, but, you know, I think there is a perception amongst the public that actually sometimes people say things on social media that they don't mean, but when you are then running for a position of power, you're accepted to take that on the chin and say, look, I got this wrong and I apologise, and I think it just hasn't been clear enough, and we know that it is affecting votes in Makerfield, particularly with women.
0: Patrick, Danny Finkelstein writing in the paper today about what it means for Reform if they don't win this by-election. There's got to be, if they don't win this by-election, with this being two by-elections, two high-profile by-elections they haven't won, there's got to be a degree of crisis happening there?
1: Crisis, I think, would be putting it too strongly, because what's the likeliest scenario? Andy Burnham wins, not a thumping victory. Yeah. Look, I'd say actually Labour people are more optimistic than that now, but if Andy Burnham wins a majority of 2,000, you know, that still implies Reform are going to clean up in lots of Labour seats. It's only with Andy Burnham that Labour have managed to do that, and it also implies a generic Reform candidate versus a generic Labour candidate is not close. It's a complete Reform bloodbath. So There will be some introspection, right? There'll be a feeling that it depends how Farage plays it. I think Danny's suggesting at the end that they sort of chill out and let the Labour Party take the stage for a while, I think is what they will do. I think there will be some introspection, there will be some internal debate, there'll be a sense that maybe Reform have overcorrected slightly with their Tories candidate this time. Like, because if you think Sarah Poaching, former Tory magistrate, wins the Runcorn by 6 votes, Matt Goodwin, media personality, doesn't win Gorton and Denton, Clear Powell, political professional and lobbyist, doesn't win in Caerphilly, so they pick an anti-politician, they pick a local plumber, they pick a normal bloke, they would say, for Makerfield, and that hasn't worked. But Nigel Farage will probably say something like, this shows that only Andy Burnham is capable of doing this, let's see how it goes, and we'll ride that out, I suspect.
0: Well, look, for other candidates available in Makerfield, as ever, do check out whocanivotefor.co.uk. Finally, let's go to the Conservative MP, Matt Vickers.
3: Mr. Speaker, since this government came to office, more than 500,000 businesses have closed. Yeah. Nearly 1 million young people are without education, employment and training. And graduate recruitment is at an all-time low. These are not just statistics. These are people's lives, people's jobs and people's futures. Can the Deputy Prime Minister tell the House if this is because the government A, hiked business rates and slashed reliefs, B, slammed employers with the jobs tax, C, buried businesses with the Employment Rights Act, or D, all of the above?
10: We've got the fastest growing economy in the G7. Borrowing is down, and we just signed our fifth major trade deal. But I must say to this Tory deputy chairman, yesterday he was on television laughing and joking about the arson attack on the Prime Minister's home. About a firebomb targeting the Prime Minister and his family. Not only that, he joined with promoting conspiracies about the attack and laughed along to demeaning homophobic remarks. He should be ashamed of himself. Absolutely ashamed. My advice to him is to grow up, apologise and do considerably better.
0: Very much a question of two parts, that one, I would say. On the first part, which may not really be the salient part, Matt, that's like an attack on Labour's record with businesses, which, streamed out like that doesn't look super.
2: It doesn't, but I mean, 2024 is not year dot, and you would just sort of assume from that question that it was, and when we're talking about young people and not in educational training. And I've got to say, when we were in opposition, you would normally frame that kind of question in terms of when we were last in government, we achieved X, and since you've been in government, you have let things slide to the state that it is now, Y. And I think it's really telling that the Tories can't do that, and so everything has to start with 2024.
0: And Patrick, that sort of slapback from Lammy about Matt Vickers and what his comments on Starmer's arson attack. I must admit, that's not a story I was on top of. Can you tell us any more about that?
1: I'll be completely candid with you, Hugo. I don't quite remember. Right. I think he might have alluded to the you are jogging my memory slightly. I think Matt Vickers might have alluded to some of the more lurid conspiracy theories about why young Ukrainian men were firebombing Keir Starmer's house, which unsurprisingly turned out to be complete nonsense.
0: Yeah, indeed. It was a very, very Zoolander story, that one, wasn't it? Why male models? Look, thank you very much indeed, both of you, for being with me. It's been a storming DPMQs. We look forward to having you back, Matt, as well as we look forward to having David Lammy back. You never know. Thanks very much indeed for being with us, Patrick Maguire, as absolutely always. And thank you very much indeed as well, Matt Pound. Good to have both of you here. Up next, we'll be heading to the Departure Lounge. This is Hugo Rifkin here on Times Radio.
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0: And now it's time for the Departure Lounge, where we take a look at fascinating lives through the pages of the obituaries you can read in the Times every day. And I'm joined, as ever, by Georgia Hennage, staff obituaries writer here at the Times. Hello, Georgia.
23: Hello, Hugo.
0: Thanks for being with us. So today we're talking about Tulsi Vadjiani, who was one of only 92 people to survive when an Indian Airlines flight crashed in 1990. Tell us about this story. What happened?
23: Okay, so she was on a family holiday with her parents and her one brother. She only had one sibling. Her parents were originally from India, so the idea was that they were on this kind of trip to see their ancestral roots. So they grew up in London, Tulsi and her brother. And their luggage got lost on the way, and so they made this detour to Bangalore. So they weren't actually meant to be on this plane. Mm-hmm. But in 1990, they got on this plane that was headed to Bangalore. From Mumbai, and it crashed into a golf course when it was trying to land. So an investigation afterwards found that the pilots basically clicked the wrong control mode, so it was a complete accident. And as you said, basically over 60% of people died, including Tulsi's entire family, so her parents and her brother. She was 10 years old at this point. Now, she later learned that she had been pulled from the burning wreckage by a father whose girl she was near. She had, you know, burns all over her face, all over her body. Over half of her body was burnt. And she doesn't really remember anything, you know, in those hours or days. But she was flown to a specialist burns unit in Essex, St Andrews, and treated for about 5 months. When the doctors said, you know, we can give you a mirror and show you your face after her bandages had come off, she said she completely didn't recognise herself. She thought someone had drawn on her face. If you look at photographs, which you can online, and our obituary will be out this Saturday, if all goes to plan, her face is very, very disfigured, or at least it was when she was younger. So her whole life was basically defined by this tragedy that happened, both in terms of getting over the grief, which was extraordinary, but also her aesthetic appearance, which had changed. So she went back to school, she lived with her grandparents in East London, and she made very good friends who were very supportive, but she found people on the street incredibly, you know, abusive. People would throw stones at her, people called her Freddy Krueger, who she didn't know who that was. She went home to her uncle and said, I've been called Freddy Krueger, and he cried. People would shout insults at her. She found it difficult to get jobs. She had repeated health problems and bouts of depression. And from this, she basically became a campaigner. Mm. She decided that she wanted to do something with her life, and she wanted to basically campaign for people who had visible differences.
0: And I mean, tell me about the campaigning she did. What did she do?
23: So she worked with the Katie Piper Foundation. Mm-hmm. So Katie Piper was the woman who had acid thrown over her face from an ex-boyfriend. And she basically watched a documentary with Katie Piper in it, and she thought, wow, that's so brave to go public and talk about what had happened to her. So she wrote to Katie Piper and she said, I want to do this too. Katie Piper offered to pay for lots of reconstruction, and she became a volunteer with that foundation. She also became an ambassador for the Changing Faces campaign, which is still ongoing. And this campaign basically focuses on depictions of monstrous or evil characters with scars, such as Freddy Krueger, and yeah. She appeared in this really lovely campaign picture where she's dressed up as the woman from Breakfast from Tiffany's with lots of makeup and a sort of tiara. So the idea was to change the way people view burn scars victims.
0: And what else can you tell us about her, about how she spent her life when she wasn't campaigning?
23: I mean, she died quite young, so I think a lot of her early life at least was getting over the tragedy, and then fighting to get jobs after graduating. But she did become a Pilates teacher, and she basically became a kind of self-help speaker, motivational speaker. She went around the country and spoke. You can see a really moving TED talk on YouTube where she talks about this story. But I mean, the story, as it does with a lot of people in these situations, completely dominated her life and her campaigning. But she did, from the tragedy, draw something quite inspirational.
0: Really? I mean, such a sort of remarkable life story. Was it ever discovered, revealed, any cause of the crash?
23: So what the investigation showed is that it's very technical and complicated, so I won't go into it too much. But the pilots, as they were trying to land, basically clicked the wrong sort of control button. So it just crashed into this golf course, like as it was coming down. But it became this like this massive story in terms of aviation safety, because of course it was entirely preventable. So it spawned like many, many investigations afterwards in terms of how to make air safety better.
0: And the response people had to her then, I mean, I guess at first when she was still a child,
23: yeah,
0: must have been so shocking and upsetting, because one would think, nobody survives a plane crash. Having survived a plane crash, you'd think sort of every day gets to be a blessing, and people would treat you as someone who'd already been through the worst thing they were going to go through. And for her to be sort of persecuted afterwards, it sort of makes one a bit sick.
23: No, totally. And also, at such a young age, she was 11, 12, 13, 14, these are her formative years. And she actually described being from a South Asian community in London. She'd already had to deal with, not being white. So she was used to having a face that was different in some ways. And she said that it just compounded that, having such a visible difference in terms of her extensive scarring.
0: Was she recognised for her advocacy work? Was she sort of embraced by the sort of establishment and that sort of thing?
23: Yeah, she was. I mean, there's a really, really brilliant Guardian profile online, which came out a couple of years back when she did her Breakfast at Tiffany's campaign, and that really put her on the map, although no obituaries have come out yet, which really surprised me. So in some ways, she kind of flew under the radar. But she's done like many, many interviews with podcasters, always talking about her story.
0: Was she angry from her experiences, do we know? I mean, was she cross with people because of how they treated her? Or did she just think this is a bug in society?
23: She described early on feeling immense anger. I mean, in terms of the grief, it took her like years to really truly understand what had happened. So apparently when she sort of woke up, her grandmother, who was crying by her bedside, apparently someone who's usually very stern, was crying and told her what had happened. But it wasn't until 5-6 years later, when she was 14-15, that she truly understood that they weren't coming back. Then grief hardened into anger, as it often does. The idea that she of everyone had to suffer this tragedy, compounded with the fact that she looked so different, and she had schoolboys, it was often boys, shouting at her and throwing stones at her and calling her Freddy Krueger. And she, I think she was really angry. And I think what often happens, I've done a few campaigners like this with obituaries, and often what happens is that is channeled into incredible activism that helps someone get over or make sense of an extraordinary story.
0: What a remarkable life, and what a tragedy that it was so short. And that's Tulsi Vadjiani. She was born in 1979. She died on the 10th of May 2026. Georgia Henage, thanks very much indeed for being with us. And of course, you'll be able to read that obituary in the Times of Tulsi Vadjiani when it comes. Thank you, Georgia. Now it's coming up to 1 o'clock here on Times Radio, which means it's time to play... Yes, our daily quiz. Can you get number 10? 10 questions for 10 jobs in my cabinet. The more you get right, the further you go up our greasy pole, get all the way to number 10, you become Prime Minister, and we send you a DAB radio if you get to the top, where you'll knock from the top spot one of our two Stevens in East Sussex, who is currently the show's Prime Minister. So let's find out who's playing today, who's on the line. Hello.
5: Hello.
0: Who's that?
5: It's James from Sheffield.
0: What do you do in Sheffield, James?
5: We're community paramedic doing home visits on behalf of GPs.
0: Ah, excellent. Good. Well, I will remind you, as we play Can You Get to Number 10, that you have your Larry the Cat lifeline. He can offer you a clue if you get stuck. Let's crack on, because time is a little short. James in Sheffield, let's begin. Foreign Minister without portfolio. Finish this well-known phrase from the Shakespeare play Hamlet. To be or not to be, that is the what?
5: The question.
0: It is the question. For culture, media and sport, Jean Valjean is the lead character in which musical?
5: Ooh, Les Mis.
0: Yep, I'll take it. For environment, food and rural affairs, which Elvis song has the words, "You ain't never caught a rabbit," in it?
5: Hound dog.
0: It is hound dog. For transport secretary, what is Belgium's international vehicle registration code?
5: B.
0: It is B. For education secretary, what was the name of the boy

0: Secretary, which country has the most islands in the world?
1: It's going to be a guess. Sweden.
0: It is Sweden. Well done. I wouldn't have got that. I'd have probably said Indonesia. For Chancellor of the Exchequer, which economist developed the law of comparative advantage?
1: Keynes.
2: That's just totally wrong. It's just like wrong. This is wrong.
0: Such a confident guess. It was David Ricardo developed the law of comparative advantage. I'm not sure I'd have got that one either. Well done on Sweden. What a well-deserved Foreign Secretary you are.
1: Well, thank you very much.
0: Any first policies as Foreign Secretary, James?
1: I think I'll make DeVaisy the ambassador for the USA.
0: What would we do on Fridays? I guess he could always broadcast from there. Well, look, that's you in as Foreign Secretary. That's Tim from near Margate is out as Foreign Secretary. It's a harsh business politics. Thank you very much indeed for being with us, James in Sheffield. How are you spending the rest of the day?
1: Carry on working, seem patient.
0: Fair enough. Thank you, James. Good to have you with us. Welcome to the Cabinet. Coming up on tomorrow's show, does the sitcom still have the power it once did? I'll ask Simon Mayhew-Archer, the man behind some of Britain's best-loved recent comedies. We'll also look at the rise of Erdogan's Turkey with the American journalist Susie Hansen. And Kevin and Larishka will be back to review the week's cinema releases, including Toy Story 5, which, according to Kevin, is exactly the sort of film Keir Starmer would love because it's all about the dangers of social media. Seb Payne is on next with the Times of One, aren't you, Seb?
3: I am, and not scared about social media, but looking forward to Toy Story 5 when it comes out.
0: Nah, fair enough. Look, today's producer was Amelia. Ryan was pushing the buttons. I'll be back tomorrow from 10. Don't go anywhere. Seb's up next.
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3: Good afternoon. This is the Times at One with me, Seb Payne. Coming up today, Keir Starmer has said he will welcome Andy Burnham with open arms into his government if he makes it back into Parliament this week. Will he accept, or does he have his eyes on a slightly bigger prize? Meanwhile, his leadership rival Wes Streeting has set out his economics store. We'll be looking at exactly what's behind it. Plus, we'll be diving into that fractious battle between Restore and Reform UK, the relationship between America and Israel, which is also fracturing, and why murder laws are being rewritten. But first, the headlines with Laura Cook.
5: Thank you. Good afternoon. Sir Keir Starmer says Andy Burnham could play a big role in government if he wins the by-election tomorrow, but that he will fight any leadership contest that comes his way. The Prime Minister says he's not bitter, but doesn't think there should be a change of leader. Political editor for The Times, Stephen Swinford, explains what could happen now.
6: He can draw this out for weeks and months. That is in his power. It's in his gift. So you're going to get a kind of game of two sides where Starmer says I'm staying and Andy Burnham allies begin to exert pressure. And what we are hearing is you could get cabinet resignations. You will certainly get a groundswell of more MPs calling for him to go. So it's a kind of game of chicken.
5: Donald Trump has met with the Egyptian president in front of the press, where he's reiterated the deal between the US and Iran is very strong and the Strait of Hormuz will reopen in full in the next 2 days. Meanwhile, the Iranian military has accused Israel of violating the terms of the ceasefire with continued fighting in Lebanon and threatened to retaliate. Some killers could avoid automatic life sentences under plans to shake up murder laws in England and Wales. The Law Commission wants an American-style split, with first-degree murder used for intentional killings. A lesser charge of second-degree murder would cover cases where someone meant to cause serious injury, but not death. The Education Secretary says the government will make a full apology on behalf of the state to all those affected by forced adoption in England. It's estimated 185,000 children were taken from unmarried mothers in England and Wales between 1949 and 1976. Bridget Phillipson's been speaking before the Education Select Committee.
7: Prime Minister will have more to say on this shameful period in our history, reflecting the gravity of what has happened. But here and now, let me say to all of those affected, you will get the apology that you so profoundly deserve.
5: Administrations in Cardiff and Holyrood have previously apologised. The British couple who faced warning shots from a Russian warship have criticised the Ministry of Defence following the run-in in the Channel. And Alan Kelvey said the government was seeking to close down the story by backing Russia's claims the shots were fired to avoid a mid-Channel collision in fog. And World Cup fever is building as England prepare to take on Croatia tonight. These fans

0: Fans at a pub in Dallas already in full voice. Captain Harry Kane called on England to go for it in a press conference, saying it's one of the best opportunities we will have as a team to win it. And it's the first day of the second test against New Zealand at the Oval. England won the toss and are bowling. Rain delayed the start, but Matthew Fisher struck early to remove Devon Conway. Joe Root is leading England. The tourists a few moments ago were 47 for one. Now let's get the latest from the markets.
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0: The FTSE 100 is down 45 points at 10,488, while the FTSE 250 is down 106 points at 23,219. The pound is trading at €1.16 and at $1.34. And the founder of online retailer AO World, John Roberts, has blamed Labour for having to shift jobs abroad, saying higher employment taxes led it to move 150 jobs to South Africa. You can get plenty more on the business section of the Times website.
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3: Good afternoon and welcome back to The Times at One with me, Seb Payne. Once again, it's a joy to be with you on this lovely warm lunchtime. Today marks the final day of campaigning in the Makerfield by-election. You're probably almost sick of hearing about it, about how seismic and consequential it is going to be. All of the polling indications are that Andy Burnham, the Greater Manchester Mayor, is set to stroll to victory, even though funny things can still happen in these polls and it could still be tight. But if Mr. Burnham does win, the Mayor will hope to continue that stroll from Parliament right across the road to Downing Street, possibly as soon as this weekend. Mr. Burnham's outriders have informed the Times that he may challenge Sir Keir Starmer for the party leadership immediately. Now, the Prime Minister clearly knows this, hence why he's tried to preempt that challenge by suggesting he will welcome Mr. Burnham straight into his government. Now, given that he clearly has his eyes on a somewhat higher prize than serving under Sir Keir, it's hard to imagine accepting this maybe not so generous offer. What should not happen, however, is a leadership coronation. If Mr. Burnham wants to lead the Labour Party and the country, he needs to be tested and rigorously. It would be the worst possible thing for the Mayor to become Prime Minister without being properly scrutinised, especially given that Mr. Burnham has a history of changing his mind on things, like the importance of bond markets, or a wealth tax, or what defines a woman. Installing him straight into number 10 would be an instance of history repeating. Sir Keir entered Downing Street with far too little scrutiny of what he stood for, creating the mess that we're now in. And back in 2007, Gordon Brown was crowned Prime Minister without a full contest. Had one taken place, his flaws might have become apparent a little earlier. A Labour leadership raid is still probably the last thing the country needs right now, but it may be coming, and soon, and it is better than the alternative. Get in touch and let me know what you think about whether you'd like to see Andy Burnham put straight into 10 Downing Street or engage in a full leadership battle this summer. This is Times Radio. Well, let's get straight into that question of an impending Labour leadership debate and what it might look like with John McTurnan. He's the former Director of Political Operations for Tony Blair when he was Prime Minister and a longtime Labour advisor and observer. Hello, John. It's great to have you with us.
4: Great to be on the show.
3: So what do you make, first of all, John, of the Prime Minister's offer to Andy Burnham that he can clearly see that the Mayor might be on course to win this by-election? Is it an honest offer or is it a trap?
4: Look, it's an acceptance of the reality that Andy Burnham needs a big job. In Andy Burnham's view, my view, the party's view, the voters' view, it's the biggest job of all that Andy should get, which is Prime Minister. But what it shows you is the reality is kind of dawning on Keir. So the principal's conceded. Andy is getting a big job. now it's just haggling, and you know, in the end, Andy will be Prime Minister.
3: So you're suggesting, John, that if that phone call was made some point over the weekend from Downing Street to Mr. Burnham, he would probably say, thanks very much, Prime Minister, that's a very generous offer, but in fact, I'm not going to accept. Instead, I'd like you to stand down.
4: No, I think that Andy Burnham won't talk to Keir Starmer on the phone. Why should he? On Monday, Andy will come
3: and... It's a polite thing to do.
4: No, it's not a polite thing to do. Andy is going to become an MP, enter into the House of Commons on Monday, and Keir Starmer should do him the decency of holding a meeting with him face-to-face. And they can talk together with each other. And that is the point where you have a proper discussion about the concession on Keir's part of the principal and the concession on Andy's part that there should be a dignified timetable. I think that's what you do. You don't have this silly shadow boxing. It's over for Keir Starmer. He knows it's over. He sounded remarkably like Margaret Thatcher in his faux-defiant words from abroad this morning. And I think it's about the reality being accepted of what an Andy Burnham election means. It means, on average, 7 points more for the Labour Party, a massive boost for a party that's lost half its vote since July 2024. And look, Keir shouldn't be dynamised out, but nor should Keir be a roadblock. So it just takes a mature conversation between mature adults, mature politicians.
3: Now, if we do spill into that contest, as you're suggesting, do you think it should be a full-blown, you know, something that lasts 6 weeks, get a load of contenders in, maybe John Healy and Al Kearns will stand, maybe Wes Streeting will stand, or do you think it should just be going straight to Andy Burnham, John? Because as I referenced before, it does feel as if there is a risk of this just spilling into a coronation and Mr. Burnham's platform is not fully tested.
4: The platform for Andy Burnham is the Labour Manifesto of 2024, which was pretty fully tested, and he got a landslide majority. I don't think there's particularly any problems with becoming the Prime Minister and actually implementing that manifesto with enthusiasm and narrating it with confidence. And I think the problem of the government has been whenever it's done things that weren't in the manifesto. Appointing Peter Mandelson wasn't in the manifesto, and nor was taking the winter fuel payment away from 9 million pensioners. And so this, the you said the last thing the country wants is a leadership election. I agree with you. What the party, Labour Party, needs and what the country needs is a very smooth transition. And what Keir Starmer deserves from the Labour Party is a dignified retirement, because he did an amazing thing. In one term, he reversed a landslide and turned it into a landslide of his own. It was one of the most incredible achievements in Labour Party political history. And that should not be coloured by him fighting to be dragged out of number 10. He should have a dignified leaving of number 10, but he should himself accept that it should be a dignified handover to Andy Burnham. There is nobody else in the Labour Party who could possibly bring together Labour defectors to the right and to the left. Andy's the only figure that can bring people together. John Healy is a fanciful figure, as is Al Kearns.
3: We're just on that, John. You seem to be suggesting that you know you're a very keen observer of the movements within the Parliamentary Labour Party. Is there anyone else you think who could get that magic 81 MPs to back them to trigger a full contest? And also, Keir Starmer is automatically on the ballot if there isn't this kind of nice handover that you're talking about. Do you think there's any chance the Prime Minister will fight a full leadership contest?
4: No, I don't think so. I think he's a sensible person. I think he'll see. I think he does see the writing on the walls now. I think any staff in number 10 who are trying to advise him to fight are ill-advised in doing that. It's damaging for the party, damaging for the country. And look, I can see many, many people have the ambition to be the Prime Minister. None of the people who have shown some leg have shown that they've got that ambition. None of the people have the ability to give Labour a boost. None of them, you know, have the ability to do what Andy's done, which is any other Labour Party candidate with Keir Starmer as Prime Minister, any other Labour Party candidate, any other individual standing in Makerfield would be 20 points behind where Andy is. That's the scale of it. The fact that this is, that we think now, it looks as though Andy will win, that is extraordinary given what we know about the constituency, it being a massively Leave voting constituency, all kinds of things about the past division in British politics. He's managed to pull together a new coalition. And in the end, that speaks to the MPs. The MPs will look. I reckon when you look at the swing that Andy gets, when
3: they're
4: you
3: run look at it. And
4: When you run those numbers through an MRP, when there's a big big polls that you look at constituency effects, you look at a whole load of people saving their seats if Andy is leader, and that will be the thing that that impels him towards a coronation, as you're calling it.
3: Well, we'll certainly find that out on Friday morning when we see if he does win. It feels like he will. That was John McTernan, a former Labour advisor who, I think as you heard, is quite a big fan of Andy Burnham. Now, we've just been discussing the Makerfield by-election, so here are all of the candidates who are standing. Jake Austin for the Liberal Democrats, Count Binface for the Count Binfaester Party, Andy Burnham for the Labour and Cooperative Party, Dan Clark, Libertarian Party, John Dyer, Independent, Ed Gemmell, Climate Party, Paul Gould, an Independent, Howling Lord Hope for the official Monster Raving Loony Party, Robert Kenyon for Reform UK, Rob Pownall, an Independent, Rebecca Shepherd, Restore Britain, Sarah Wakefield, Green Party, Peter Ward, Rejoin UK, and Michael Winstanley for the Conservative and Unionist Party. Now, whatever happens in Makerfield, Wes Streeting, the former health secretary, has said he will launch a leadership contest, maybe as soon as next week if it doesn't spill into that before. And if he does get that crucial 81 MPs, which you heard John McTernan being a little sceptical of, he's going to set out an economic store built on what he calls populist capitalism. They're two pretty loaded words, but what exactly does it mean? In an article and a speech this week, Mr. Streeting has said that Labour shouldn't be squeamish about markets or wealth creation or working with the private sector. Does that sound familiar? Well, I feel like I heard those words from one Keir Starmer when he was running to become Labour leader and Prime Minister. So is there anything different or new about this, and will it capture the imagination? Let's discuss that with George Eaton. George is the editor of Arguably Magazine, which is a new online magazine as a debating forum for progressive ideas. And he's been writing about some of these themes. Hello, George. It's great to have you with us.
5: Hi, Sam. Pleasure to be here.
3: So, tell me what you made of this phrase, populist capitalism, because on the one hand, it does trigger memories of kind of Thatcherism, where it tried to bring capitalists into wider society, trying to make the country full of shareholders. But I think what Wes Streeting is talking about is a capitalism that is kind of leaning into some of that populism you see from Reform UK. What's your sense of it?
6: Yeah, so I think what Wes is saying to Labour is this government's number one mission was meant to be growth, and Britain's had far too little growth ever since the financial crisis. But he would say, look, the government, Keir Starmer, willed the end of growth, but he didn't will the means. So let's look at some of the policy changes he's proposing. Much bolder moves on Europe. He's obviously floated the option of rejoining in the long term. And so single market and customs union. Before that, he wants much more high-skilled immigration. He wants new North Sea oil and gas licenses. And he wants the centre-left to be positive about wealth creation, to embrace the AI revolution, but to harness it for the common good. I mean, he's making a basic point here, which is that if you're on the centre-left, if you want well-funded public services, if you want to redistribute wealth, you've got to care about creating it in the first place. Mm. And he's saying, look, a Labour Party that doesn't care about wealth creation is one that's out of business, because if you don't get the economy growing, then that opens the door to the Greens on the left, Reform on the right, who will just blame the rich or just blame immigrants. You need economic growth if you're to build social democracy.
3: Well, George, you always do get this tension on the left between, is your focus on, you know, trying to redistribute growth, focus on equality, or making more growth? And obviously on the right of politics, people do tend to focus more on creating more growth than trying to redistribute it. And it feels to me as if Wes Streeting is trying to pull away from that entire argument about equality, because when Angela Rayner set out her stall in a long post after May's local elections, hers was always really about spreading wealth as opposed to creating it. And I do wonder, is this a pitch by Wes Streeting to be Chancellor in the future?
6: Yes, so good question. Yes, I think he is throwing his hat into that contest because it's possible there will be a coronation. I think Labour needs a contest. I think it does need a battle of ideas. But yes, and I'd say Ed Miliband's the front runner to be Andy Burnham's chancellor at the moment. Shabana Mahmood's been referenced, but allies dismissed that, and I think Signal, she'd rather stay as Home Secretary. Thinks she's got a big job to do there. Wes Streeting, it was a 50-minute speech, almost more akin to a lecture. I think this is Streeting saying, I've got a ready-made program for here that you can take off the shelf.
3: And on that point there, do you think he's also trying to shift the debate away from just the focus on equality?
6: Absolutely, yes. I mean, that Angela Rayner statement you mentioned, I think she talked about having a higher minimum wage, for instance. I mean, we've got one of the highest minimum wages in the world at the moment. We've also now got higher youth unemployment than Europe. So, if you're a true progressive, you care about the outcomes rather than the means. And there is simply no point in continually increasing wages, continually focusing on taxing more, regulating more, if it harms growth, which harms everyone in the long run. Now, I think the challenge for Wes Streeting is making that argument to a sometimes sceptical Labour Party.
3: Quite.
6: But I think Europe presents an opportunity for him. And if there was a leadership contest, you can see a world in which you've got Wes Streeting pushing Andy Burnham to be maybe bolder on Europe than he's prepared to be, given that if he does win the Makerfield by-election, he's still going to be looking over his shoulder at reform in some sense. So I think Wes Streeting would see the opportunity for some dividing lines with Andy Burnham on those progressive issues.
3: And I think finally, George, is this issue about where the Parliamentary Labour Party is at the moment? Because, the famous leaked message from Pat McFadden, which I'm sure we'll be seeing on a couple of election posters in a few years' time, when he said, every meeting I have with Labour MPs is, who can we tax to pay for more benefits? And it was a flippant comment, but I think speaks to something that's widely felt across the Labour Party. Wes Streeting can talk about the need for wealth creation and closer ties with Europe, but is it your sense that Labour MPs are willing to listen to that argument? Because he can say it in a lecture before he's Prime Minister, but then if he did become Prime Minister, he might find himself in the same bind as Keir Starmer does, which is Labour MPs aren't willing to go along with it.
6: Yes, I think to win over Labour MPs, you need to convince them, I think, that there's a moral case for welfare reform. That is not just about making the sums add up. I think that's the mistake Keir Starmer and Rachel Reeves made. You need to make the case that it's about saving lives, about turning around young people's prospects, to speak to Labour MPs in a progressive language. And I think sometimes in politics, you'll be familiar with the Nixon goes to China principle. It's an interesting question for Andy Burnham and his team. Are there areas where they can be bolder than Keir Starmer because they will have more trust from the left of Labour?
3: Well, that's the question that may well be tested in the coming weeks. Thank you very much. That was George Eaton, who is editor-in-chief of Arguably magazine. Coming up, it started in Great Yarmouth, and it could make Andy Burnham's life a lot easier. More on that next. This is Times Radio.
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3: Good afternoon, this is Seb Payne with The Times at 1. Let's now talk about Restore Britain, the party formed by Rupert Lowe after he fell out rather badly with Nigel Farage. The evidence is growing that the party may be becoming a real force in British politics, and Restore certainly part of that narrative in the Makerfield by-election. Now, every poll of that constituency so far has shown them keeping their deposit, and they're heading for maybe around 7% of the vote, enough, crucially, to deny Reform UK the seat. They've been derided as a one-man band with a big social media account, a bit like Mr. Farage once was. But is there more to Restore than meets the eye? Well, James Heal is the deputy political editor of The Spectator magazine, and he's been studying the Restore phenomenon. He told me that Rupert Lowe's rise is causing real concern within Reform, who are struggling how to respond.
12: Certainly, and it comes because of the fallout between Rupert Lowe and Reform UK. Rupert Lowe, of course, was one of the five Reform MPs elected in 2024. He had a big bust-up with a number of people, including Zia Youssef, the then chairman, in March 2025. And he then went off and started his own think tank called Restore Britain. And a number of Conservative politicians were on the board of that, including Gavin Williamson and Susan Hall. And then he transformed that into a political party. And at the local elections in May, there was a sort of umbrella organisation. A local branch was set up called Great Yarmouth First, and that stood in Rupert Lowe's home patch in Norfolk, and they won 9 seats there. And then, of course, we have the Makerfield by-election, and this is the first time Restore Britain have stood in a parliamentary constituency, and it looks like, according to polls, they're on course to win around 7 or 8%, which is quite impressive for a first-time party in keeping their deposit and hitting that 5% mark.
3: And the funny thing about this is it seems to be a political party that's come from social media, that Rupert Lowe, who you mentioned is the MP for Great Yarmouth, has got a very big following on Twitter, X and on Facebook. Have you been surprised at how that has translated in seemingly into votes in Makerfield?
12: Yes, I think that two things, one of which we didn't expect to be this quickly. You think about the Farage playbook, he's used social media for 20 years. Rupert Lowe has been able to achieve some of that success in less than 20 months. And second of all, also this, you know, fact that we've had the online turn into the offline. We've been able to have the kind of many masses across the globe who follow Rupert Lowe, some of his 800,000 Twitter followers or his 1.4 million Facebook followers, and actually turning them into real campaigners and real votes. We thought this might just be a sort of online social media phenomenon. Actually, it turns out that it seems many hundreds of people have gone from Restore Britain and canvassed in the constituency, and that's translating into votes. So it is a phenomenon. Speaking to people in Reform and Labour, they both say that people in Dawes are saying a few of them they're going to vote Restore. It's not going to have to win the seat, but it does look like they could well keep their deposit.
3: And give us a flavour of what Restore Britain stand for, because within Reform, James, it strikes me there's kind of almost two wings. There's the former Conservative wing, the likes of Robert Jenrick, of Danny Kruger, who are MPs who went over, and they're a bit more kind of conservative in their aesthetic and their style. But then you've got the more provisional wing, which you see in the likes of Zia Youssef, which is kind of much more aggressive and pugilistic. And it feels to me as if Restore Britain is kind of like the Zia Youssef wing, but even more so.
12: I think that's probably a fair assumption. I think it's a couple of things, one of which are people who are disappointed by Reform and maybe their attitude to becoming a party of government. There are some councillors who felt they joined Restore because they feel they were sort of neglected in Reform, weren't being looked after, and that Reform had sort of sold out on its radicalism. I also think there's a lot of people who maybe aren't joining necessarily the party yet, but who are very much looking for something and see it in Rupert Lowe. They see the image unfiltered by any critical media lens that he presents on Facebook, where he's there sort of standing on his farm, talking about things such as we need to stop the boats, etc. And they very much buy into that. And there is a certain section of the electorate which is quite interesting. Although Rupert Lowe is older than Nigel Farage, they see him maybe as a slightly less shop-soiled version. They see this kind of sunny, filtered attitude of Rupert Lowe, even though, of course, on Twitter and X, he presents a slightly more hard-line image. So I think it's a mix of things, Seb. I think it's people looking for something new. I think it's also a sense of a strong policy position on the issues around migration and asylum and culture, and also people just trying to find something that isn't reform at a time when some of their supporters are becoming a little, perhaps, disillusioned as they become a real party of politics and of government and the compromises that those both involve.
3: And one of the things that Rupert Lowe has advocated is very much deportations. I mean, people will see that reform has lent more into talking about two-tier policing, saying that elements of the state are biased against white people. That feels a lot like the kind of stuff you do hear from Restore.
12: Yeah, and I think that that reflects the changing moods of public opinions. And we saw a huge sort of arms race on the right last summer, back when Robert Jenrick was in the Tories, between the Conservatives and Reform. We had the mass deportations press conference by Zia Yusuf. And I think that does show the sort of changing and hardening attitudes of the public on these questions. It was interesting, actually, last week, Seb, with the Brexit documentary that aired 10 years on, and Nigel Farage talked about the breaking point mass migration post, and he suggested that these days that would hardly even seem controversial. And I do think there's been a hardening of these attitudes. So I would say that Restore is certainly playing an influence in some elements of reform thinking. Certainly it's something I know that the top of the party have been thinking about since February or March, even while they were publicly dismissing it. So I do think that it's going to be something they have to put up with. It's probably not going to really, you know, sort of threaten to take over as the kind of main party of the radical right. But it's certainly the distraction of to spend time fighting that flank rather than tacking to the centre.
3: Well, you're very much chronicling all this, James, both through a recent excellent Spectator cover piece on the threat that Restore faces to reform, but also you're writing a book on reform as well. Based on the people you speak to inside the party, you know, how concerned are they about this? Because it doesn't take an electoral expert to look at the mathematics and say, well, if Restore get 5% in Makefield, if they get, you know, similar votes in other working class seats, that could cost Reform a lot of seats and cause them a lot of problems when it comes the next election.
12: Absolutely. Yes, they are concerned. They're concerned because there seems to be no rhyme or reason to the strategy of Restore. They're concerned because they're not sure how to best beat them. Rupert Lowe is very much happy going along and taking 7-8%, even though people around him are very aware that it'll probably hand Labour the victory. I think it really comes down to the nature of the dispute which played out last year, Seb, which was, you know, very, very vicious. Saw Rupert Lowe refer to the police over an alleged incident with Zia Yusuf. As a result of that, I think there is a real sort of open wound there that cannot be healed. And as one senior person in Reform said to me, they argued that Restore Britain was Zia Yusuf's greatest legacy. So I don't really know how this can be reconciled, but I certainly can tell you it's obsessing them a lot in the party. And I think that, you know, the argument a few weeks ago was that they hadn't won a single parish council ward. They then won nine in the Great Yarmouth. Now, of course, they'll show some real damage here, and I think they're going to be potentially a thorn in the side for much longer than many hoped at the start.
3: That's James Heal, Deputy Political Editor of The Spectator. Now, just a quick word about The Times. We've got a fantastic offer on subscriptions at the moment. You can get your first 4 months for only £1. Yep, that's right, just £1. That's all those exclusive investigations and in-depth reporting from across the world for just £1. To get that offer, head over to The Times' website or an app and look for the links to subscribe. This offer runs until the end of the month. Coming up, why has Donald Trump turned on Benjamin Netanyahu? And why the American law on murder could be adopted here? That's after the headlines with Laura Cook.
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0: Thank you. Good afternoon. Sir Keir Starmer said he does feel bitter about the talk of leadership challenges next week and that he'll fight any that come. His premiership could be threatened if Andy Burnham wins the Makefield by-election tomorrow. The Prime Minister said he hopes a former mayor does join Parliament.
13: Oh, Andy's a great asset. And yes, I want him to have a big role in government. When I came into politics in 2015, it was Andy Burnham's team that I joined, and we worked very well together. He's a huge asset. He's been a fantastic mayor in Manchester, and if he comes back into Parliament, I hope he wins in the by-election, he'll be a fantastic asset for our party and for the country.
0: And you can find a full list of candidates at whocanivotefor.co.uk. Inflation remained the same last month, despite an expectation it would rise. The rising pace of transport costs were offset by slowing food bills, keeping it at 2.8% in May. Jeremy Clarkson has revealed he's been diagnosed with prostate cancer. Speaking in the final episodes of the latest season of Clarkson's Farm, he says he expects to be fine, but won't know if an operation has worked until November. A man has been charged with arson over a fire at a memorial wall in North London. It was set up by a community group to commemorate Iranian and Jewish deaths in terror attacks and anti-government crackdowns. And pub owners in Boston in the United States say Scotland football fans are drinking them dry as they celebrate a 1-0 win over Haiti in the World Cup at the weekend. Tonight, England take on Croatia. Don't forget, you can set the Times Radio news briefing as your news service on Alexa.
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3: This is The Times at One with Seb Payne. It looks as if Donald Trump might have fallen out with Benjamin Netanyahu, the Prime Minister of Israel, and rather badly. For a long time, President Trump has been a very loyal ally, quote, the greatest friend Israel has ever had, according to Netanyahu. But what the US president wants is more than friendship, is a return to cheap fuel, an end to the war, and a deal with Iran. And now Netanyahu's determination to see out the war in Lebanon against Hezbollah has become a problem. Here's Donald Trump speaking yesterday at the G7 summit in Israel about Netanyahu, who he knows by the nickname of Bibi.
16: Without the United States, there would be no Israel. Without me, there would be no Israel, because no other president was willing to do what I did. I've had a great relationship with Bibi, but now Bibi has to be more responsible with respect to Lebanon. Lebanon used to be a great country. It was a country where you had professors, doctors, lawyers. The great intellect was in Lebanon. Now it's terrible. I would say of all countries, they've been treated the worst. And they can't defend themselves. And they have Hezbollah, which is a problem for them. So I'm not happy with the way Israel has handled themselves with Lebanon and with Hezbollah.
3: Let's get some analysis now from Jake Wallace-Simons, the journalist, broadcaster and former editor of the Jewish Chronicle. Hello, Jake. Thank you very much for joining us. What would you describe as being going on here as President Trump's words look fairly harsh?
17: Well, good afternoon. I think two things really are going on. First of all, Trump's mismanagement of the campaign against Iran painted himself into a corner whereby he was desperate for a deal because Iran had closed the Strait of Hormuz, placing the global economy in crisis. That's thing number one. And thing number two is that, unfortunately, Trump, the supposed master of the deal, has been manipulated hook, line and sinker, if that's not to mix metaphors, by the Iranian negotiators who have convinced him to link the war in Lebanon, which shouldn't really be anything to do with the war on Iran, to the peace negotiations in Iran. As a result, when Prime Minister Netanyahu acts in Israel's security interest to combat Hezbollah, that frustrates negotiations between Trump and the Iranians. So Trump's sense of desperation for a deal is causing him to lash out against Netanyahu. And so the Iranians have successfully driven a wedge between the two allies that went to war jointly in an unprecedented way against it just a few short months ago.
3: It feels, Jake, though, as if both leaders have different things that they wanted out of this war, that I think Israel chiefly acted for its own security when it comes to attacking Iran. And I think President Trump, yes, of course, he saw that and will have been informed of that by Benjamin Netanyahu, but was thinking more about global oil. And it feels as if that, you know, there is a clear divide between the two there. And Donald Trump has sort of acted, just decided, I've had enough of this, I'm fed up, I'm going to end this war, and hasn't really taken into consideration Israel's interests here.
17: I think that's right. There was a lot that was made out of the idea that the two countries had different, divergent goals at the beginning of the war. I think too much was made of that. Really, they shared the same ambitions, because Iran sees, America and Israel as the big and little Satan, respectively. So there's no qualms about who the enemy is. They both would have loved to have regime change, whether they admitted it openly or not. They both wanted the nuclear program, nuclear question to be off the table. They both wanted the ballistic missile problem to be resolved. They both wanted the proxies issue of Hezbollah and others to be put to bed as well. They both wanted the same things. However, once Trump made himself desperate for a deal because of his mishandling of the campaign, involving overlooking the obvious threat of the closure of the Strait of Hormuz, and reportedly cancelling at the last minute plans to have the Kurd ground forces brought in from Iraq to help out with toppling the regime, and other adaptations he made on the fly, his incompetence made him desperate, and that's made him resent Israel continuing to act in its own security interest, because ultimately Israel has the most to lose here.
3: Now, President Trump said in that clip you heard, Jake, that Israel would not exist without America. And that may be overstating the matter, but it is true that America's defence resources and know-how and funding are very important to Israel. And there's obviously a certain sector of the MAGA movement who aren't as big fans of Israel as the American right normally are. Do you think President Trump is influenced by that? And do you think this is a real schism or just a kind of temporary blip in how he sees Israel?
17: I don't think that Trump turning on Israel has been influenced by that schism that you rightly point out within the MAGA movement. I mean, that schism has been there for a long time.
3: Yeah.
17: Within the MAGA, the darker reaches of MAGA, there is, let's call it what it is, an anti-Semitic neo-Nazi movement, which has been there since the beginning of America and is not going anywhere soon, although it's been empowered by being brought into the Republican tent under Donald Trump. I think if he would have been tempted to bow to that pressure, he wouldn't have gone to war in Iran already. He would have bowed to it before now. I think this is really more about his desperation to get all this put to bed, pay the Iranians whatever they need. I mean, they're being paid astonishing sums of money under the expected terms of this agreement, hundreds of billions of dollars, which will finance their reconstruction and then some, which will inject new health into Hezbollah and the Houthis and their other proxies around the region, embolden them, allow them to build new nuclear facilities if they're able to evade those sorts of inspections. I mean, all sanctions are going to be lifted, and the Iranian and the American military is bound to go home within 30 days. So this is a great win for the Iranians, and the sort of final mark of Iranian negotiating genius is to effectively drive a wedge between its most important allies, its most important enemies, America and Israel, which leaves Israel increasingly isolated and vulnerable to further action from Iran in the future.
3: And finally, Jake, one last quick question from Benjamin Netanyahu's point. What does he do now, you know, that he sort of can't defy Donald Trump? Does he try and talk around him?
17: He is in a very, very difficult position indeed. This is a man who has staked Israel's security and his own reputation upon this bromance that he's enjoyed with Donald Trump. I mean, there's a village in northern Israel which is named after Donald Trump. I mean, the whole thing is really, really has been put front and center into the minds of the Israeli electorate. And there's an Israeli election coming up by the end of October this year. This was the victory over Iran was supposed to be the crowning glory of Netanyahu's achievement that would have sort of swept him into another term after the next election. And instead, it's been an absolute disaster. Ultimately, his response to this has got to be to put Israeli security needs first above his reliance upon Donald Trump. It cannot be any other way. No country in the world would put their own security second mind behind appeasing Donald Trump when you're talking about missiles falling on the houses of your children. So he's got to put that first. But I think he's going to be spending a lot of time trying to get back the bromance that he's lost, get Donald Trump back on side, because without that, it really is an unmitigated electoral disaster as well as a disaster for Israel's security.
3: And I think it's a dance that many other world leaders have found themselves in when they've got themselves on the wrong side of President Trump. That was the journalist Jake Wallace-Simons. Now, from Israel and the US back to the UK and the prospect of a very significant change to criminal law, which would in fact change how we define murder. The Law Commission, that's the body that advises the government on legal reform, has proposed that murder should be split into two distinct degrees, first and second, similar to the American system. The thinking is about making the law more precise to reflect the intent of the perpetrator, and it would allow juries to return a verdict of murder with a partial defence, and manslaughter would also be revised to reflect liability. Let's speak to the legal commentator Joshua Rosenberg about these reforms. Hello Joshua, can you explain in more detail what's being proposed and why?
18: It's been proposed because the law of murder in England and Wales has never been put onto a statutory footing by Parliament. Some of it hasn't been updated since the 17th century. The Law Commission says it's incoherent, uncertain, and unfit for modern purposes. They looked at it 20 years ago. They recommended reform. Nothing was done by the government. And at that time, they wanted repair of what they called a rickety structure set on shaky foundations. Now, just a year and a half ago, the then Home Secretary Shabana Mahmood said that she was calling in the Law Commission, the government's law reform advisers, once again. And this is the first consultation paper they've produced as part of a four-year project.
3: Now, second-degree murder, as I mentioned, is something that does exist in America. How is that different from what we already have here with the offence of manslaughter?
18: It is different in terminology. The complication is that if the courts decide that they don't want to convict you of murder for some reason, then the only possible alternative is manslaughter. And that leads to rather strange consequences. And some people don't like to see people who kill get away with something called manslaughter, and they think it ought to be murder. We heard this after Valdo Kalokani was convicted of manslaughter. He was the man who killed three people in Nottingham, tried to kill three others, and was detained for life in a secure hospital. And the thinking is this: you would keep the most serious cases of murder, and you'd call those first-degree murder, and that would be if the defendant actually intended to kill somebody, and life imprisonment would remain mandatory for that. But what if the defendant intended to cause really serious injury? Now, at the moment, if somebody dies and the killer didn't intend to kill, but intended to kill really serious to cause really serious harm, well, that's also murder. And that's also a compulsory sentence of life imprisonment. So the proposal is that if somebody is charged with murder and they're able to establish either that they have a partial defence or that they didn't intend to kill, that would be called second-degree murder. And then manslaughter would remain, but it would be limited, and it would apply to cases of unlawful killing where there was no attempt to kill or to cause serious injury.
3: Now, this is quite a change about framing the law around intent rather than outcome. Will that pose some challenges, Joshua, when it comes to juries and how they're thinking about these cases, which in their very nature can often be very difficult?
18: It will pose a challenge, but ultimately it's for the jury to decide whether somebody deliberately went out with the intention of killing somebody, or whether they simply intended to cause really serious harm and not intend to kill them. Now, somebody in those circumstances could still be sentenced to life imprisonment if the judge, who's responsible for sentencing, not the jury, decides that this was such a serious attack on an individual that, you know, the killer was unconcerned as to whether it was going to be, you know, really serious injury or death. And in those circumstances, they might be sentenced to life imprisonment. But in other circumstances, they might not be. They might be sentenced to a very long-term imprisonment. So it gives more discretion to the court, and it saves the court having to squeeze a case that really ought to be called murder into the manslaughter category. And it saves the manslaughter category being used as a rather curious way of dealing with the problem that has arisen in all these cases, which are there are killings which the courts simply don't want to impose a mandatory life sentence for, and so they have to call them manslaughter.
3: Well, it sounds, Joshua, like a very reasonable and wise reform to do. And what's been the general reaction from the legal profession, the criminal law profession in particular, so far?
18: Well, it was only published this morning, and we've got a consultation which goes on until the end of September. And once the consultation is over, the Law Commission will sit down and look through the responses from the legal profession, and they will then come up with final recommendations. They've got another consultation paper coming up next year. This will be about other aspects of it, the penalty and other aspects of it. They won't come forward with their final report for 2 years, and then it'll be up to the government, which will no doubt consult the public and take the political temperature. So we're a long way off, but this is now open for consultation, and we'll see what people think. I do think it is sensible. I absolutely agree. And everybody agrees that some sort of reform is required. It's simply a question of how you do it.
3: Well, with all those consultations, and you even mentioned a future government there, I think it'll be a while before we hear about that, but all very interesting. That was the legal commentator, Joshua Rosenberg. Coming up next, Zaid Ayres Dawn spent his childhood on the run, trying to evade the FBI. We'll meet him next on Times Radio.
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3: In the 1970s, a movement called the Weather Underground declared war on the US government, bombing the Capitol and landing on the FBI's most wanted list. At the centre of that movement were the radical leaders Bill Ayers and Bernardine Dawn. But to our guest today, they were just mum and dad. Zaid Ayers Dawn was born on the run, living under false identities, while his family evaded a mass federal manhunt. His new memoir, Dangerous, Dirty, Violent and Young, goes beyond the raw human reality of growing up inside of America's most notoriously revolutionary cell. Zaid joins me now. Welcome to Times Radio.
22: Thank you for having me.
3: So in the book, you explain that your parents claim they left their political violence behind them when you were born, but you realised that was maybe not quite true. When was that?
22: Well, when I was, you know, 3 or 4, I mean, I always knew that we were on the run. I always knew that my mother was a federal fugitive, that the FBI was chasing us. It took me a while as a kid to realise what that meant. And then much later, working on this book, I realised that, well, I thought I knew that we were fugitives, but I thought we were just on the run. I realized they were actually still taking part in violent revolutionary activity and still helping their friends in the underground do things like jailbreaks and bank robberies and things like that.
3: So you essentially thought that they were, for want of a phrase, just straightforward criminals. They were not necessarily engaging in political violence as they were growing up.
22: Well, I knew they had at one point, of course. I knew my parents were very politically committed. I knew that they were trying to overthrow the United States government. But they had always told me that once they became parents, once they had children, that they had put that kind of active phase of their lives behind them and that they were just trying to figure out a way to turn themselves in and go back to having a more normal life. It turns out, of course, that those commitments, those political commitments, endured and that they kept on working over the years of my childhood to fight the government, you know, to fight racism, to fight against the Vietnam War and things like that.
3: Now, your mother was labelled one of the most dangerous women in America. That must be quite a different, Zay, to compare that from someone who was your mother versus someone you read and heard about in the media.
22: It was. I mean, and she was a very good mother and very committed to us, to me and my brothers, and very loving. But she was also very, I knew from a very young age that she was an extremely politically committed person. She was a person who believed that white people in America had a responsibility to stand in radical solidarity with the Black Freedom Movement. She was a person who believed that she had to do anything she could to fight against injustice in the country. So, yeah, it was a contradiction having a mother who loved me, but at the same time was deeply, deeply invested in this violent political cause.
3: And obviously the weather underground, I think, made quite famous in Bob Dylan songs, if one of them comes to mind as well, Subterranean Homesick Blues. But I think, you know, they are obviously a violent group as well. And this is an example of where there's a sort of idealism that you talked about goes into an extremism. When you look back on that now, how do you feel about it?
22: Well, I think now that I'm an adult and now that we in this country, in America and really around the world, are going through another period of facing, you know, authoritarian governments, facing racist police forces here in America, facing war abroad that much of the population doesn't agree with, I come to understand some of what they were trying to do. I mean, I don't always agree with their tactics. The Weather Underground, of course, bombed government buildings, broke people out of prison, fought with police on the streets of Chicago and New York. But I believe in the causes they were fighting for. You know, they were deeply invested in anti-racism and anti-war, and they were young people trying to do whatever they could to stop what they thought was a genocide in Vietnam and a deeply repressive government here at home.
3: But there's obviously, of course, that line where there's obviously trauma that caused, and there were obviously victims. And you do have to sort of draw a line between having revolutionary ideas before, you know, taking them too far into violence, don't you?
22: You do. And I mean, I get into this in my book, but it's a complicated line for me because, you know, the Weather Underground was very careful not to hurt anybody, and that might seem contradictory. They bombed buildings, but they always bombed buildings late at night. You know, they bombed the Pentagon here in America, the U.S. Capitol, but they were careful to call in warnings, to have the bombs go off late at night and try to evacuate the building and make sure that nobody got hurt. So the goal here was a kind of a symbolic violence and a sort of an anti-government performance that was meant to draw attention to what they saw as these other injustices that were happening. That said, yeah, I go into in the book, I do think that violence of any sort is a very risky tactic. And so you have to be extremely careful when you decide that your political ideals are worth that kind of action.
3: And Zaid, what did either members of the Weather Underground or former members, I should say, or your family think about this book when they read it?
22: I think there's been complicated reactions. I mean, my parents have been very supportive, not that they agree with everything I say in the book, but that they think it's my story to tell. I mean, it is ultimately the story of growing up in hiding and on the run and trying to figure out what all that meant as a young child. So they've been supportive of the idea that this is a story that I have a right to explore and that I think they think I've done a thoughtful job of it, even when we don't always agree politically.
3: What are the bits you disagree with? What are the bits that they disagreed with in the book?
22: Well, I mean, for example, I would say that we have a disagreement about that question of like how when is violence justified? I would also say that, you know, we've had long talks about my feelings about where, you know, when they were willing to sacrifice the safety of their family, the safety of us, their children, and of course, some of their friends, actually, their lives were destroyed in this movement. Some people were killed, some people went to prison for many decades. And so we've all had, as a family, to sort through that that legacy and try to figure out where we can agree and where we disagree.
3: And in our last few moments of the programme, Zaid, can you just give us like one anecdote from your book or your childhood that symbolised what an odd experience it was growing up on the run?
22: Sure. So I'll give you one example. When I was a little kid, I remember my very first camping trip in West Virginia. And this is the first time I learned to put up a tent and cook outside and lay on a blanket with my parents looking up at the stars. And I always remember that as a very happy memory. My first time outdoors thinking about nature and stuff like that. It was during the research for this book that I realized that campsite was a half a mile away from a federal prison where black militant Assata Shakur was being held. And when I asked my father about this coincidence of us camping right near this place where their friend was in prison, he admitted that in fact we were there casing a federal prison, taking pictures, trying to figure out how to break her out. And in fact, I discovered that my parents were involved eventually in the prison break of Assata Shakur. It's a very dramatic story. So that's the kind of thing where my childhood memories come colliding into this political history that's quite dramatic and violent and strange.
3: And when you look back on it, were you aware at the time? Do you think, or is it only retrospectively, you think, huh, that was really odd and weird and not normal?
22: Yeah. Yeah, I think like a lot of kids, it was my normal. So I didn't think about it much at the time, although they explained to me, you know, they would use things like, they would say, we're like Robin Hood, we're outlaws, we're robbing from the rich and giving to the poor, or we're like the Rebel Alliance in Star Wars fighting an evil empire. So it's not that they lied to me. They explained to me that we were fugitives and revolutionaries. It's just as a child, it took quite a while to figure

0: We're going to check in with the indefatigable Times radio presenter and reporter Daryl Morris, who has been talking to voters there about their final thoughts. And there'll be full coverage, won't there, overnight, Thursday night with Adam Bolton.
1: There certainly will be. For today's talkie, is that our technical term for it now?
0: Well, I've never said it. But what are we going to talk about?
1: We're going to talk about the changing university gig scene. It isn't what it used to be, particularly with great big thrashing rock bands, Jane. They used to pitch up in the canteen. They pitched up in the student union. Live at Leeds is a very famous Who album, obviously Live at Leeds. We're going to talk about why that's changed and what it might mean.
0: Okay, and now we do have a great big guest today, if it all goes to plan. But in Trump land, Trump world, let's face it, not everything does go by the clock. Now, President Trump is due to speak at the G7 in France at some point, we think, around 3:30-ish. So Keir Starmer will have his go just before that, around about 3:10, British summertime. So after that, we hope to hear from Anthony Scaramucci, the Mooch with us this afternoon, if everything goes to plan. He is appearing next week at the Chalk Festival, if you want to book your tickets for that.
1: I'll tell you what, for those who are devoted to the world of radio listening, today bite me your opportunity to hear what won't be a masterclass, but it will be an attempt at filling.
0: There'll be lots of filling, some of it of a relatively low quality, but we'll enjoy ourselves, and we hope you will too. Here's the news at 2, Laura Cook.
2: Thank you. Good afternoon. So Keir Starmer has told Andy Burnham to focus on the day job instead of eyeing up an immediate Labour leadership challenge. With rivals circling, the Prime Minister insists he's not angry or bitter and says Burnham could even be offered a top cabinet job if he returns to Parliament. At PMQ's, Deputy Prime Minister David Lammy rejected claims the government's being distracted by all the leadership talk.
3: It's thin gruel. It's very thin gruel, Mr. Speaker. I'm here like she is because I'm standing in for the Prime Minister and the leader of my party. I'm proud to serve this Prime Minister and proud of what this Labour government is delivering.
2: Donald Trump has again threatened further military action on Iran if a deal due to be signed on Friday falls through. Speaking at G7 summit in France, the US president said we'll go back to dropping bombs on their head if Tehran doesn't behave. He says the agreement, which is a memorandum of understanding ahead of talks for a full deal, is very strong.
4: Oil has come tumbling down and it's getting to very close to where it was before the crisis. The difference is now we have Iran without a nuclear weapon.
2: Inflation has remained the same at 2.8%. That's how much prices have increased by in a year. Times Radio's business correspondent Dominic O'Connell explains that it's surprised economists.
5: The International Energy Agency says this has been the largest ever disruption to world oil and gas supplies. And yet we haven't had, as we did in the 1970s, twice, a real spike in inflation and indeed oil prices. Just this morning, oil has gone under $80 a barrel.
2: Jeremy Clarkson has revealed he's been diagnosed with an aggressive form of prostate cancer. The television presenter announced the news on his show, Clarkson's Farm, where he's seen telling his shocked co-stars Caleb and Charlie. The series concludes with him in a hospital bed, apparently waiting for surgery. The 66-year-old had warned fans online about a shift in tone.
6: Ordinarily, we try to keep the show bucolic and charming and cheerful. But the final two episodes, they're none of those things, really. They're a difficult watch.
2: The British couple who faced warning shots from a Russian warship have criticised the Ministry of Defence following the run-in in the Channel. Alan Kelvey said the government was seeking to close down the story by backing Russia's claims that the shots were fired to avoid a mid-Channel collision in fog. England fans are counting down the hours to tonight's opening World Cup game with Croatia in Dallas. They kick off at 9 o'clock our time. Former Premier League manager Harry Redknapp says he's staying positive.
7: We've definitely got a chance. I think it's wide open. When you've got Harry Kane in your team up front, you know, you've got to have a chance, haven't you?
2: And it's the first day of the second test against New Zealand at the Oval. After a delayed start for rain, Matthew Fisher struck early to remove Devon Conway after England won the toss and decided to bowl. Jacob Bethel has then taken a superb catch to remove Tom Latham off Jofra Archer. At lunch, the tourists are 75 for 2. And don't forget, you can set the Times Radio news briefing as your news service on Alexa.
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1: It's 3 minutes past two. Jane and I are with you until 4 o'clock this afternoon. It promises to be a very busy couple of hours. We are expecting to hear from our Prime Minister, who is getting ready to leave the G7 summit. We are also expected to hear from President Trump. Now, that press conference has been moved from 2:30 to 3 o'clock to 3:30, so it might still happen in our time. It might not, but whatever it is that he has to say, we will bring you at least the best flavours from it. Plenty of other things to keep you listening this afternoon, we hope. Is it the end of rock music as we know it on campus? The music writer Paul Sexton will be with us to talk about how campus rock has changed. No more packing out the student union for a bunch of young hopefuls and their amps. What does that mean for the bands of the future? If you'd like to tell us about great moments in your campus life where you saw these incredible bands, probably at the start of their career, I'm making a judgment about your ages there, you can get in touch with us this afternoon. We love little music anecdotes.
2: Eileen says, live at Leeds, I was there.
1: Oh my goodness, there you go.
2: We need more, Eileen. What was it really like?
1: Yep. Come on, Eileen. 0333 003. It was a low-hanging fruit.
2: Yeah.
1: 003 2353. We're in with a chance, Jane. We're in with a chance.
2: We needed to hear from Harry Redknapp today.
1: I'm glad we did. Yes. I feel better about it all now. Liz Fraser has been writing about parenting and other domestic aspects of her life for many years and has been on the receiving end of some really nasty stuff in response. She is fighting back against the trolls. We'll hear from her in 20 minutes or so. News. We always do that on a Wednesday with Scott Bryan. The World Cup is in the USA, Mexico and Canada, but the BBC coverage is very much in Salford. Do you mind? It's also our last chance to hear even more from Makerfield, the by-election that's been flashing its pants at us for weeks now. Daryl Morris will furnish us with as much new information as he can possibly gather. Les Snowden, ahead of tonight's big game. We are loving hearing from Les. Where does our man at the World Cup find himself this afternoon? Little clue there, it's not Dallas. And we will take what we need to from the G7 live. And then after 3:30, fingers crossed, everybody, the most perfect guest in response.
2: Yeah, we do have to cross our fingers, though, because I'm just worried that timings might be against us. Anthony the Mooch Scaramucci, he did work for Trump in the first Trump administration. He was, very briefly, it has to be said, his communications director. He's a financier, as many of you will know, and also the co-host of the excellent podcast with Catty Kay, The Rest is Politics US. He knows Trump. He's always got a view on Trump. He's really a great person to have around today. So we very much hope to have him on the programme live after 3:30.
1: The most read stories on the Times website so far today. In at number three, Iran war latest. Trump tells G7 leaders, I'm the boss, before his speech. The second most read story, yacht couple criticise MOD after channel run-in with Russian warship. And the most read piece on the Times website is Jeremy Clarkson, I have an aggressive form of prostate cancer. The TV presenter told the co-stars of Clarkson's Farm that he had been diagnosed after a biopsy, but added that it was at a really early stage. You can read all of those articles on thetimes.com. Just get yourself a digital subscription. So much else besides. If you do, just go to thetimes.com/subscribe.
2: Yeah, make sure you do exactly that. Now, to a big talking point, let's face it, over the last 24 hours, quite an incredible story, really. The British sailors who faced warning shots from a Russian warship in the English Channel. So the government is parroting Moscow's line on the incident. They are Jane and Alan Kelvey. They were sailing from England to France yesterday when they encountered the Russian frigate Admiral Grigorovich. Alan Kelvey told the Times that Russian claims that warning shots and flares were needed to avoid a collision in the fog were rubbish. Let's talk to Adam Sage, who's the Times France correspondent. Adam, all a bit puzzling this. What is the Russian line and why might number 10, Britain generally, be parroting it?
3: Well, the Russian line is that the Russian frigate was drifting, that it was foggy, that it felt feared a collision with the sailing boat, The Bright Future is the boat. It's a pleasure sailing boat that Alan and Jane Kelvey use. They come over to France every year, go along the coast. The Russians say that with collision imminent, they try to make radio contact with the Kelvey's boat. They sent up flares, that the conditions were foggy, and that they ended up by shooting bullets into the air to warn the Kelvey's off. The Kelvey's say that the government, the MOD, are repeating elements of this Russian line, because they say that feel that the incident is inflammatory. That's what Alan told me, and that the government and the MOD are trying to play it down.
2: What about the British side then? What are the British government saying?
3: Well, the British government has been briefing people off the record that, as far as I know, and not me personally, but I've been reading this, that there were flares, that there was fog, and that there was a genuine fear of a collision. Alan and Jane are absolutely adamant that there was no danger of a collision, that they were well away from the Russian boat, that conditions were not foggy, that they were clear, that there were no flares, that the Russian boat sounded its horn five times, and in sailor's language that means have you seen us. They then diverted slightly off their course to be even further away from it, they say. It sounded its horn five more times, and then fired shots, not at them. I mean, they never felt that they were personally in danger of being shot, but fired shots into the air.
2: Yeah.
3: Which absolutely mystified them. I think they really can't understand why the Russians would have done that, given the conditions that they're describing.
2: Yes, we do need to make that very clear. When we hear about shots being fired, it is tempting to think that the shots were fired at the couple and or their yacht. But that simply isn't the case. We know that for sure.
3: Yes, they're absolutely clear about that. No. The shots were warning shots fired into the air. I mean, they never felt that their lives were in danger.
2: Right. But let's just try and get a bit more into the weeds of this. Why might the British government at this moment be trying to somewhat downplay this incident?
3: Well, if the Kelvey's version is right and none of these issues of flares being sent up and foggy conditions and a genuine fear of collision is right, and they seem perfectly sincere and honest to me, I've got to say, one can only imagine that the government is trying to avoid some kind of diplomatic or military incident with Russia.
2: OK, and why might they not want one of those right now?
3: Well, I mean, obviously the international situation is tense, and if the Kelvey's are right, one would imagine the government prefer to play it down rather than having to confront Moscow head on over what seems like a very unnecessary and aggressive, belligerent act. Even if the Kelvey's weren't targeted, it's nevertheless aggressive to have fired these shots.
2: And where is the Admiral Grigorovich now? Do we know?
3: I don't know where it's gone there.
2: No, I mean, we just had a message from a listener who says, I'm actually really concerned that we're supposed to be on a sort of high alert with Russia, yet a Russian warship was allowed to sail down the North Sea and the Channel without any Royal Navy ship shadowing it. Well, in fact, there was a vessel, a Royal Naval vessel, keeping watch over it, wasn't there?
3: That's what I understand, yeah.
2: Yeah, but we do seem to have, I mean, it is interesting, I don't blame Nigel for bringing this up, it is interesting that Russian warships are sailing merrily along not very far from Britain and France, and this appears to be something that is inevitable and can't be controlled?
3: Yes, well, I mean, there are regularly Russian warships that are sailing around France. That's absolutely true. And I mean, I think as long as they're in international waters, there's very little that anyone can do about that, yeah.
2: How are the Kelvey's now? Because whatever's gone on here, this you know, it's a pretty troubling event to occur. I mean, I appreciate they're capable people in their 60s who seem to be able to deal with it, but it must have shaken them slightly.
3: Yes, I think it's shaken them, and I think that they've set out for France for a little annual holiday in their yacht along the coast, and have suddenly found themselves really in the middle of history, in the middle of a tense international context, and being inundated with calls and visits from journalists for which they absolutely didn't expect this time yesterday.
2: Thank you very much. It all does come, of course, a couple of days after two men were convicted of arson attacks on houses and property linked to Keir Starmer. Do you think, honestly, Adam, that there is any question of a link between those arson attacks and this action on the part of a Russian frigate?
3: Listen, I have absolutely no idea. I mean, I've been chatting with the Kelvies about it. Was this a deliberate act, or was it just a trigger happy Russian frigate captain in a very nervous environment that they tend towards the second option, and they may be better placed than me to analyse that, really.
2: Thank you very much. That's the Times France correspondent Adam Sage covering the story of the Admiral Grigorovich and the Kelvies, who were simply sailing to Cherbourg. And I do advise, if you have a subscription to thetimes.com, get on it. You'll be able to read some, I think it's fair to say, lively comments underneath the most recent article about this story. There's lots of people with very strong views on sailing and sailors and the right thing to do and what certain honks on a horn might mean. I mean, it was all new to me, I have to say.
1: Right, honks on a horn.
2: Honks on a horn. Yes, I wasn't in the Sea Rangers, just the Girl Guides. Okay. Didn't make it to the Rangers.
1: Right, it sounds like it is very much worth a look. It's just coming up to 2:15. We're going to talk about music in a couple of moments' time. Britain's universities used to make rock music, but that does seem to have ground to a bit of a halt. Should they try and help save it? You're listening to Times Radio with Jane and Fee.
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4: As Keir Starmer continues to try and prove he's more than just a caretaker prime minister in Evia, today's inflation figures and Friday's interest rates will likely increase pressure on a prime minister already under fire for not stumping up enough cash for the military at home. Times Radio's Daryl Morris is in Makerfield watching the World Cup. And as always, we have the Westminster wizard, Adam Bolton, in the studio to give us his take on the day's biggest political stories. You won't want to miss it.
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1: So the university circuit once acted as a training ground for some of Britain's biggest rock bands.

0: we could just carry on playing those kind of montages all afternoon. Groups like The Who, Genesis, Queen and Led Zeppelin were honing their craft in student unions and campus halls across the country. Today, though, that circuit has largely disappeared. Rising costs, tuition fees, changing student habits and the growth of DJ culture have all played a part. So what are the youth of today missing out on? Pretty much everything. And what does it mean for the future of live music? Let's talk to Paul Sexton, author of Rock Goes to College. Paul, a very good afternoon from us.
1: Hello, Sue. Hello, Jane.
2: Hi there.
0: Tell us about your own experiences of student rock.
1: Well, this is the bit where I do the confession and tell you that I didn't personally go to university. I went to college, went to journalism college. So that did provide some early sort of experience of what I've gone on to write about. But I started writing about music when I was still at school, actually, for a pop paper that some of your listeners might remember called Record Mirror, going way back here. And my first ever review for them was a gig by a band called Sad Cafe at the London School of Economics. So I did have quite an early sort of exposure to that whole sort of scene, you know, and some awareness of just how important it still was at that point.
0: And what do you think has happened now? Put it into context, what the kind of motivation is, the story is in your book.
1: Well, the book is about the heyday of the circuit, so it focuses very much on the 60s and 70s. I kind of cut it off around the turn of the 80s, not because I'm saying it completely disappeared, you know, from that moment on, but there was a strong feeling from a lot of people I spoke to that it did begin to decline after that in terms of, you know, the circuit's influence and importance to an ever more scientific music business. I think that's the point, really, is that in the era that I'm writing about, it was all music and not much business, you know. That was the fun thing to research was to be talking to some of those social secretaries, who many of whom went on to be the big execs of the latter-day music industry. People like Chris Wright, who went on to form Chrysalis, and Harvey Goldsmith, obviously became a huge agent, when they were just undergrads, you know, and they were doing their degrees, and they, for the most part, they fell into this role of also booking bands when there really wasn't any kind of science to that at all. All these years later, I mean, it's a very sad sort of decline to write about, although I'm glad to say there are some exceptions to it. But I think, you know, lots of the things you mentioned at the beginning there about, you know, the defunding of further education and they're leading to smaller budgets for ENTSEC and entertainment committees. You certainly have to factor in the rise of DJ culture, because as several former social sex said to me, you know, if you're making a comparison between booking a band and getting them in and, you know, and loading the gear in and whether or not they got a sound check, you've still got to look after them and fix the sound and so on, versus the latter day option of just getting a guy turning up with a box of records to provide an evening's entertainment. Sadly, the second of those options largely won, and you know, hence the decline, I think, in venues, which is certainly mirrored by the reduction in the number of grassroots venues across the UK.
0: Yeah, so the rock just kind of dropped off. I'm sure that people have absolutely delighted in telling you about the gigs that they saw at university, Paul. So, share some of those highlights with us.
1: Well, I mean, it did occur to me as I was talking to people, and that was both the social secretaries, the artists, and fans who are at those gigs, that in all of those cases, these, you know, some of those gigs by bands that you were playing at the beginning have stayed with people their whole lives. They're things that they still talk about. You know, there are people who obviously will still be talking about the fact that they were at Leeds Uni in 1970 to see The Who, or the same venue the following year to see The Rolling Stones, or it might have been to see a new band called Led Zeppelin, newly renamed Led Zeppelin, at Yule Tech in Surrey in 1968. Dire Straits, you know, some of their early gigs were on their first tour when they were supporting Talking Heads in 1978, and a lot of those took place in colleges. The people were very happy to reminisce about all of those, and as I say, so that includes artists who I think enjoyed reminiscing about this period, because one, it's not a subject they've been, you know, asked about a hell of a lot, and they're remembering when they were young and coming through, you know.
0: Well, do you know what, Paul? Loads and loads of those people who attended those gigs, they're now listening to Times Radio and they're texting in this afternoon.
1: People, my core audience.
0: Yeah, but Paul, I mean, you would dine out on that though, wouldn't you? If you had seen Led Zeppelin during your student years, you would still be telling that story at bus stops.
1: You would, yeah. Although actually, there's a degree of, you know, the same thing as all the people who tell you they saw the Sex Pistols at the 100 Club.
0: Yes, it was a big night, wasn't it? About 2,000
1: people. That would have had to be Wembley Stadium if it was all true.
0: Yeah. Jane's got some of the texts of people who have been at these gigs.
2: Yes, and look, people are allowed to mature into Times Radio. It's absolutely fine. We welcome
0: it's where
2: all
0: you
2: covers.
0: Should be.
2: Absolutely. David says, I didn't go to university. I did see The Who in 1963 at Birmingham University. Also, Jade Bird at Exeter Uni and John Grant at Warwick. Jackie, my husband Dominic went to Lancaster Uni in the 80s. He had the best time listening to great bands. Apparently, someone had music links and was able to get them to play. He saw the Eurythmics, the Thompson Twins and the Human League. Was this from Mag? At Leeds Uni in the 80s, I saw Dire Straits and the Tourists. They were brilliant. Hazel O'Connor with In Support, Duran Duran. I miss seeing Slade at Leeds Poly, something I still regret. My girlfriend saw Slade, though, in Southampton in the 70s, and their support on that occasion was Thin Lizzy. So it wasn't just the main bands, but also the supporting artists that subsequently went on to become big.
0: These are all just fantastic reminiscences. Keep them coming. We're 0333 00032353. So, Paul, the serious point that you're making, though, is twofold, isn't it? One, that new audiences might be being deprived of something really magical. And who are they going to phone in 30, 40, 50 years' time to tell about the, you know, the great gigs that they saw? You know, they won't have that in their wonderful memory bank. And it's about the bands not having the kind of practice time as well, isn't it?
1: Yeah, it is. Yes, so from the audience point of view, I think you're right. You know, obviously we're talking about the years when people are forming their... you know, not to be too high and mighty about it, but their sort of cultural tastes and influences. And if a large part of that has been removed, then, you know, obviously people are missing out hugely on that score. And also when they come back from university, you know, in many cases, sadly, they're going back to towns, or whether they're now living somewhere else, but whatever the situation is, they're going back to a general venue circuit that has shrunk so much. You know, I mean, there's a sad but familiar statistic about the number of gigs on an average band tour, which, you know, at a certain point, even 10, 15 years ago, was in the 20s, you know, in terms of number of gigs, and is now down to about 10, because there just aren't the places for people, for places for them to play. So yes, I think it applies to the artists as well, especially younger ones who are coming up, who don't have that same sort of opportunity that so many of the bands that I write about, whether it's The Who or the Moody Blues or Led Zeppelin or the very early and unknown Queen and Genesis and so on, you know, who could just kind of make their mistakes on a much bigger circuit that was available.
0: You talked about dance music and, you know, the DJ who can just come up and it's just him, it's easier to facilitate. But actually, wouldn't it also be true that the audience is going somewhere else to get its rock? So the festival scene is just completely unrecognisable now to what it would have been in the 70s and 80s. And at the bigger festivals, you will get quite a wide variety of musical genres on offer.
1: That's right. That's a good point. I think, you know, I mean, Glastonbury is the obvious one, but there are so many more. And for people who are, you know, who can afford to make that commitment and be, you know, in that situation for, let's say, a whole weekend. And if they don't just concentrate on the bands that they went to see, perhaps, you know, but just walk around. As you say, there is so much music available there. But you can't really say that that's replicated by the individual kind of gig circuit in any of those formerly big university, which is, you know, obviously the universities are still huge, but in most cases, not all, but in most cases, the entertainment has changed, you know, so you'll have colleges that will now be booking tribute bands, or you know, somebody off TikTok or something like that, or doing club nights, you know, because those are all more easier to arrange. And but I should mention there are still, you know, colleges and universities that are still making the effort. The University of East Anglia is one I wanted to single out, because you know, they're still putting on a very, very good and consistent lineup of bands. many of whom are already well known, and plenty of others who will become known, of course.
0: Yeah. And what has the streaming service stuff done to emerging bands? I mean, is it the case, do you think, that unless you can prove that you've got a certain number of streams, you simply won't be able to get a booking in a smaller venue? Is that the truth of it now?
1: It can be, and you know that's a sad sort of reality of the modern business, I suppose, that so many people involved in signing artists, as was, will now base that decision, at least in part, on the number of streams, as you say, or YouTube views, or whatever it may be. What you want to encourage is for bands to just get out there as much as they possibly can and get their feet dirty or whatever, you know, and hands dirty, I should say, and just play any gig they possibly can. But it's so much harder for them to do that because, the number of those places is just not on the level it used to be.
0: So you're lying on your sun lounger on your summer holidays and, you're having a kind of lovely, hazy, wafty dream about the best gigs that you've ever been to. Paul, who pops up?
1: well, that's tricky. I mean, in terms of overall, there are some big names in there. I mean, I've been lucky enough, once again, of late, to be interviewing the Rolling Stones for their amazing upcoming album, and you know, some of the gigs I've been to of theirs would be very very much in the forefront of my mind. But then I'm very involved with a particular grassroots music venue in South London, in Sutton, called the Sound Lounge, and we have magic nights down there by bands that no one's ever heard of sometimes, you know, and often that can be even more rewarding because you're among people who have actually made the commitment to go and check something out, often because they'll take our word that it's worth a visit. And we had an artist down there just a couple of weekends ago, actually, called artist from Ghana called Wiala, who was absolutely magical, you know, and hardly anybody in the room knew anything about her, but they took the chance and they were completely rewarded.
0: Lovely to talk to you, Paul. Thank you very much indeed.
1: Great pleasure.
0: Jane, same question to you.
2: God, I think Teardrop Explodes. Southport Floral Hall. What a night. It was for me. I don't think they would remember it. So many great WhatsApps on this. Roger says, I saw Thomas Dolby and the Eurythmics in the 80s with my now wife at Loughborough Uni, both fabulous. Also saw Kraftwerk at Nottingham in 1981. Alison says, apropos bands seen in your youth at unis, in 84 I got a bus from Bolton with my mates to Manchester to see U2 supported by the Waterboys.
0: Whoa.
2: What an unbelievable night. Sad to say, I haven't seen a band or had a gig night as good as that 40 years later. They really spoiled her, she says. Andy, he might win, actually. I saw the Stone Roses at Middlesex Poly for £2.50 weeks before they became an absolutely huge sensation. And John saw Led Zepp at Ipswich Baths just after they brought out Led Zepp 2, and Jimmy Page had that double guitar. Do you remember that? I mean, that's proper man guitar, isn't it?
0: Yeah. I tried to put Jimmy Page away from my mind sometimes.
2: Well, I met Jimmy Page at university. Let's just leave it there. And also, can I just drop that in because it's this in? Robert Plant has seen me live.
0: Tell us more.
2: Yeah, no, he came to a talk I gave. So I've got two links to Led Zeppelin.
0: Back to you.
2: It's just, they're just, you know, you don't want to waste these experiences.
0: He doesn't.
2: What was your favourite gig?
0: Mine, it was Blur at the Brixton Academy.
2: Oh.
0: But do you know what? We were slightly starved, and it's a really interesting point, and I'm sorry we're slightly late for the news, but it was a very interesting point from Paul, just about the social secretary, because the status on campus of the person who could book who they wanted to book, I wonder whether it is still the case now. What an extraordinary position to have held. Yeah. And as you said, some of the absolute whoppers in the industry, like Harvey Goldsmith and Chris Wright, were that person. Mm. So they could just indulge their own musical sensibilities and go, we'd like that band, and here they come.
2: But I bet it wasn't easy to be that person because they got a load of stick. They would have got loads of stick, wouldn't they?
0: I think they would have revered as well.
2: Yeah, were they? Okay. If they were blokes, were they usually blokes?
0: I'm just trying to think.
2: I think that we, yes, we've got to go to the news.
0: We've got to go to the news.
2: We've forgotten we're on radio. Right, okay, it's Times Radio. It's just after 2:30. And next, actually, we're going to talk about online trolls. What on earth drives these very strange people? Here are the headlines. Laura Cook.
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4: Thank you. Good afternoon. Sir Keir Starmer has issued a veiled warning to Andy Burnham not to launch an immediate challenge if he becomes an MP. If Burnham wins in Makerfield, he would have to resign as Manchester Mayor, which would trigger its own by-election. Speaking at the G7 summit, the Prime Minister said any focus would then be needed there to secure another Labour victory. Meanwhile, his former Health Secretary, Wes Streeting, has suggested he'll trigger a leadership contest as soon as next week. The Prime Minister's been asked if he's resentful.
5: No, I don't feel angry. I don't feel bitter, because I remind myself it is an incredible privilege to be the Prime Minister of the United Kingdom.
4: The London Clinic says there were no regulatory breaches by the hospital after a former healthcare worker tried to sell the Princess of Wales's private medical records. The employee has been cautioned by the data watchdog. BBC bosses admit every part of BBC News will be affected by cuts, with around 200 jobs going in the first phase of savings. Overall, across the wider organisation, it's thought 2,000 positions will be axed over the next year. And slowing food prices caused UK inflation to unexpectedly flatline last month. Official figures show the rate at which prices are rising remain unchanged at 2.8% in May, the same as in April. And don't forget, you can set the Times Radio News Briefing as your news service on Alexa.
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2: Thank you so much for all your Muso memories. I mean, my favourite, somebody says that they saw Motorhead and that they just can't believe they've now got to a stage in life where they're listening to Times Radio.
0: Well, welcome aboard. Yeah. I think you've got fine company around you. Yeah. So an awful lot of our listeners have got these fabulous, fabulous musical memories, but they are choosing a speech radio station this afternoon, and we thank you for it.
2: Yeah, Mark says, I saw Eddie and the Hot Rods with Aswad in support, and that was in a small bar at Langwith College at York Uni in 1976. We can't do all of them, but a quick mention to Mickey, who saw Dr. Feelgood at Leicester University. That was his best gig ever. And Caro says she saw the Boomtown Rats. Bob Geldof was wearing pyjamas in the late 70s at Cardiff Uni. I sat on the speakers on the stage. Health and safety nightmare. Caro, you shouldn't have done that, but you're clearly all right. Well, she's so all right, she's listening to Times Radio. Right, if you want to pitch
0: turned
2: in...
0: Turned up quite loud.
2: Yes, I mean, I hope you can hear it. If you want to pitch in with your own memories of... really, we're looking for great bands you saw at university. The number 0333 003 2353, because it is a real shame if that tradition of bands playing the uni circuit appears to be waning slightly. We will go to the G7 as and when something of note takes place. At the moment, Fee is monitoring events on a very small laptop, perched very precariously on a piece of kit. Will this last?
0: I don't know whether it'll last. We don't breathe too heavily in case it falls off its little perch. But at the moment, we can see a couple of flags to the left of a lectern. Mm. Some very important people are walking in front of it, but nobody's actually stood up yet. But we've got our eyes on the prize, so don't you worry.
2: OK. And we will take a little bit, I think, of the British Prime Minister at the moment. That's Sir Keir Starmer. And then we'll hear what Donald Trump has to say. And then we're very much hoping to top it all off, the cherry on our G7 fairy cake today, provided by Anthony Scaramucci, who should be joining us round about 3:30, fingers crossed. Now, we're going to talk online trolling, which is often associated with anonymous accounts, angry young men, and pretty toxic online communities. But a parenting writer and broadcaster, Liz Fraser, says the people behind years of abuse directed at her don't really fit that stereotype. She says much of the abuse she's had appears to have come from seemingly ordinary middle-aged women posting false allegations and personal attacks online. She's now talking publicly about the experience and what she believes it tells us all about online behaviour. Liz, good afternoon. Just first of all, tell us who you are, what you've written, why people will know you.
9: Well, I don't know if people will know me, but I'm a writer. I've written 5 books. The first 4 were about raising children. The last was a memoir. And I have 4 kids, 3 in their mid to late 20s, and 1 who's 8. And I like the way you said they were middle-aged women. I myself am a middle-aged woman.
2: And
9: I'm 51.
2: Indeed. So I think I might be precariously close to being a late middle-aged woman. So, but plough on. Yeah, okay. Would it be fair to say that you have put quite a lot of yourself out there? And I say that, by the way, as someone who does a podcast, so I absolutely own the fact that I do as well. Would you say that you've written a lot about yourself and aspects of your family life?
9: Oh, it is part and parcel of what I do.
2: Yeah.
9: I mean, I've been doing this, Jane, for nearly 30 years now. And I was a parenting sort of talking head, you know, like a parent. They used to say parenting expert, but I would just say that I'm a parenting commentator. And because, like you also, you know, those of us who started our careers in the media way before social media, we were so much more used to just sharing and talking about our lives and our everyday lives, because it would come out of my mouth, be broadcast and disappear. Or I would write it in a magazine column or something and it would disappear.
2: Yeah.
9: But in fact, now all of this stuff is just kept and re-shared and sound bites are taken and everything. So perhaps a good thing that's come from all of this is a sort of a self-check and a thinking, you know, do I share too much? I think we've all had to make that change in the last maybe 10 years. But yes, I have shared a lot about my life as a mother, my life as a parent, as a woman, yes.
2: And you've had challenges along the way, as everybody has. And some of the abuse, though, directed at you has been precisely because you've been honest about those challenges. Can you just tell us more about that?
9: Yes, I suppose. I mean, my last book called Coming Clean, that was a memoir about living with somebody who was, sadly for him, an alcoholic and was in using and was in a terrible state, I think, in himself, and how that affected me and so on and so forth. I'm very glad to say he's been sober for, I think, over 5 years now and is doing very, very well. But I shared a lot about that. I thought it was we both actually felt it was important that the experience of the person who lives with or who is close to an addict is talked about, because it rarely is. So there was talk about domestic abuse and all sorts of things in that book. I've shared what it's like for children to leave home when they grow up and they yeah. they leave us and so on. And then becoming a mother 20 years after my first child, I had another child. So yeah, I've shared about my PTSD, which I've been diagnosed with complex PTSD, about various anxieties and things. I think it's much healthier to be open about these things if it helps other people listening to it. What is not healthy is for people then to pile in and claim that you made it all up, to claim that you do it for sympathy, to claim that you do it to, you know, extort other people, which is what happened to me with the online trolling.
2: Yeah, okay. And has any price been paid by anyone who did send you that level of abuse?
9: In the least threatening way, I can only say not yet.
2: Right. So something might, I mean, I genuinely don't know what you can do about online abuse. Tell us.
9: Well, I mean, this is really the reason I actually started to talk about it publicly at all. And it's the reason I'm one of the reasons actually that I'm writing my 6th book now called The Sisterhood Myth. And it really is to say, we always think of, you know, the sisterhood as being this big, lovely, warm, cuddly thing. And my closest friends are female friends, okay? So we can just sort of put that aside. That's great. The sisterhood exists. But there is a female-female rivalry and attack and, you know, real nastiness that people listening to this right now will know from the primary playground right through your professional life, family, all kinds of things, where women bring other women down. And what has happened to me is that, I mean, we're talking online gossip sites, basically, parenting forums and online gossip sites. And in only 2 years, because it's actually been going on for more like, you know, 8, 9, 10, in only 2 years, on only one one site, there's over 500,000 words written only on Threads about me and my family. So I've sort of let it go and tried to carry on with my life. But what happens now is that people bleed from online abuse, which shouldn't exist anyway, and I'll come to your point on that in a second. It bleeds into real life, and people then start reporting on where people are. It was reported, yeah, where I was, what I look like, when I go for a run, when I pick my child up from school.
2: Okay, now, so this is getting serious. This is seriously threatening and unpleasant, isn't it?
9: Yeah, yeah. For me, it completely affected my life. I stopped going out in the local community. I stopped having any friends around. I stopped going to the pub because it was in the school. It was in my local community as well as being everywhere. But what can be done about it? This is the point. This is a new, very, very damaging. We know people take their lives over this kind of abuse, by the way. It's a very damaging form of attack and of abuse. And I mean, you sort of alluded to it. So I think that you know, and it's in. I wrote a big piece in the Times newspaper yesterday, I think, that it is now all with the police, and the police will be working with it. But for them, this is like a whole new thing that they're having to deal with very often now. And the law is starting to wake up to the fact that this is a form of harassment. It is stalking and all sorts of things. And that they need to start understanding much better how it works.
2: What it does. I totally hear you when you say that women can be incredibly unpleasant to other women. I mean, internalised misogyny is very real and absolutely exists, and we all know that that happens. But there's no doubt, I mean, I'm thinking perhaps about the young, in some cases, the very young footballers who may be, shall we say, put in positions of jeopardy on England's behalf and Scotland's behalf over the next couple of weeks. If they dare to make a mistake, because, hey, we all do that at work, they'll get pilloried. Do you honestly think that men are nicer in speech marks to other men than women are to women? Or are we all just capable, for some unknown reason, of being absolutely vile when we feel anonymised and safe on all sorts of platforms?
9: Yeah. Well, you've just said a very important word there, and it's anonymised. So all of these people, in my case, they're all posting under fake names, under pseudonyms, so that they're protected by this. And, you know, it gives them so much power being anonymous. But when I went, ooh, there, you use the term internalised misogyny. Now, we hear this term a lot, and I push back very hard against it, because as I understand it, it means the misogyny that women have internalized from male misogyny towards women. And the reason I'm writing the Sisterhood Myth book is because I believe there is already innate female misogyny. There is innate misogyny, which means, you know, the attempt to sort of, you know, put down and damage another woman from women. Because children who are 4 years old and five-year-old kids who are bitching about each other in little groups of girls in the playground, that is not internalized from the boys in the class. If you know anyone who's been to an all-girls school, there is an awful lot of, you know, this behaviour that goes on. It is not internalised from the men who are not
2: bad. We could take the whole conversation to extremes. I mean, I went to an all-girls school, so did Fee. And I think we've both, you'd say the same, wouldn't you, Fee? You've still got friends from school. I mean, there were no doubt there were horrible girls, but there were horrible boys at boys' schools too.
0: Yes, I've still got friends from school. Yeah. And in a weird way, actually, I think our school didn't seem to be laced with the venom that I've heard about in other schools. I don't know why that would be. Also, I was a day girl at a boarding school, which is, you know, means I'm a little bit out of the loop for everything. But I think it is definitely worse now, because even without realizing it, I think very young girls can see in the ether and feel around them a tone in the conversation that wasn't there when we were young. So even if you just graze across something like Love Island or Maths or any of the reality shows, they are feeding off women being nasty about other women. So even if you don't plonk your four-year-old down in front of them, it will just be around them a little bit more. That's and true. You know, you copy what you see, don't you?
2: Yeah, no, you do. I mean, absolutely at its most appalling, Liz. Let's just be honest about this. Prisons, unfortunately, male prisons are full of men who have violently attacked some women, yes, but largely other men. So, you know, we have to be... Violence between men is a far more serious problem than violence between women. I absolutely get you when it comes to verbal attacks and some of the toxicity around all female environments. But I don't think either sex emerges entirely glitch-free. That's a very completely appalling phrase and totally inappropriate, but I think you probably know what I mean. Can we just talk about just because we don't have a huge amount of time, it's the whole social media thing. It's the fact that, and I'm going to say it, even on the times.com, Liz, some of the comments under articles are so unpleasant. And I read them because, to my horror, sometimes I find them quite entertaining. But I actually do think to myself, wow, and that person reads the Times. Don't you find it extraordinary?
9: Well, I do. One of the first things I did when I was researching the book was to go back and look at historically, you know, for how long people have been behaving in this kind of way. And I spoke to an academic called Emily Cockayne, who studies poison pen letters, whose knowledge is huge on this subject. And if you go back, you know, hundreds of years, poison pen letters and sort of village gossip and all of this stuff has been going on. And in a way, what social media has done, it has taken that village gossip and that neck curtain twitching, and it's just thrown it onto a world platform, and we have the potential to do it anonymously, and we can do it at 2 o'clock in the morning behind our keyboards and so on. So yes, it is a sad fact to say that human beings are capable of being really horrible to other people. And I think you're right. I think we are in a time, you know, everybody's pressurized and so on and so forth. It has mushroomed, I would say right now, out of control. So the question now is, how can we possibly control that? Is there some way that it can be within these websites? You know, can we use AI in some kind of way to look out for this kind of behavior, this kind of posting, spot it and close it down? Because actually we do need to do something about it. Yeah. It is an absolute pandemic, and it's very, very damaging. As I said, it has damaged my life. Well, really profoundly.
2: No, I mean, and it shouldn't have done, and I'm really sorry to hear about it. Liz, thank you. Be interesting to get you back when you've written the book, when the book comes out. That would be fascinating. Thank you very much. That's Liz Fraser. Frank says, does anybody know why these posts are allowed to be anonymous? I think that's probably, he makes a good point, and that's the question, is it? Why are you still allowed to say horrible things, not using your real name or just with a stupid, you know, one of those things? What do they call them?
10: Emojis?
2: That's it.
10: Okay, yeah. Cat 765 exclamation mark.
2: It's pathetic. Yeah. You should have to...
10: Sorry, I've just given away my own.
2: You're very active, I know, under that name.
10: No, I'm not. It's no laughing matter.
2: No.
10: It's coming up to 10 minutes to 3. We're about to be joined by our resident TV critic to the stars, Scott Bryan. 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
10: Just to report that nobody is approaching a lectern at Evian-les-Bains at the moment. We've still got the static screen. We've got the French flag to the left. We've got the European Union flag just to the left of that. Nothing on the right.
0: Read into that what you will. Could your favourite BBC shows get axed? The new Director General, Matt Britton, has told staff that entire programmes are going to go. There will be compulsory redundancies as the corporation announces new cuts. Let's talk about this and some shows as well with TV critic Scott Bryan. Scott, gosh, this will put the cat among the pigeons. Is there any idea of which programmes might go?
14: So in terms of, I think, TV, we're going to have to wait a little while longer. The BBC are announcing it in a kind of staggered way, but we've had some announcements in regards to radio. So The World Tonight, which has been on the air for nearly 50 years, is going to be replaced by World Service programming. Also Moneybox Live, which is an early morning consumer programme, is also going. But it is more in regards to, I think, staffing, efficiencies behind the scenes, as well as not replacing Amal Rajan on the Today programme. They're going to reduce the amount of presenters. In terms of TV, there's not going to be BBC Breakfast on Sundays anymore. That will be simulcast with the BBC News Channel. But in terms of shows, I mean, we are going to find out more, because even these savings announced today is only a fraction, really, of the money that the BBC is going to have to be saving over the course of the next few years. I mean, this is primarily down to the fact that 94% of the British public watch BBC services, but only 80% are paying. And the amount of income the BBC gets from the licence fee has been reducing, just because people are deciding that they don't need it in their lives anymore. So I think until we have the charter being announced, over the next 10 years of BBC funding confirmed, which might include, I mean, it's all speculative, of course, at this point, but might include, for example, needing a TV licence if you're using a streaming service, any streaming service, that could potentially fix this problem. But until that happens, you know, this funding gap is going to lead to cuts of BBC services and could potentially mean more down the road.
0: Can you give us an idea, and we won't hold you to it, of what kind of programmes would make substantial savings for the BBC? I mean, you know, do you think that the cuts will be as monumental as losing something like EastEnders?
14: I mean, I think in terms of EastEnders, or shows of that type, no. I mean, they've put in a lot of money into the new set, but also I think when it is a real million, the audience is in the millions, I think it's going to be protected. I think it is going to be affecting shows that I think are public service broadcasting, but maybe are not having the are not a big entertainment format which gets people back watching year on year. I think the higher likelihood, I would say, of stuff being cut are actually for channels themselves. I mean, if you look on BBC Three and BBC Four, they're both essentially repeats channels. But it's not so easy to cut those because, and this is where I get to be real TV nerdy, they essentially, during the day, those channels are CBB, CBBC and CBeebies, which are incredibly important programmes, and kids and parents don't really want to put their kids in front of devices, and they want to put them in front of the TV. So it's not easy to close those, even if you are making quite a substantial amount of money. I think Matt Britton has essentially given the indication that if something doesn't work online, then it's more likely to be cut. And that can be either a program or a service. The issue is, of course, the way in which we use online content is very different to the stuff that we consume on, let's say, through the radio or through the TV. So, and also, I mean, the important thing to point out is that the BBC does ranges of shows that commercial broadcasters or channels just do not do. So, I mean, that's the issue. It could end up being that you're not going to be hearing or watching these types of programmes because nowhere else is simply going to be making them.
0: Which is, I mean, but that's the conundrum that the BBC's always caught in, that actually something like EastEnders, you can argue, could be made by somebody else, but a lot of the more public service broadcasting-facing programmes wouldn't be, but they don't always get the biggest audience. Can we include the World Cup coverage from the BBC in this particular part of cost-saving exercises. I mean, there has been criticism that the coverage, you know, the commentary afterwards is based in Salford. The BBC hasn't gone across the Atlantic. Is that a money decision?
14: I mean, it absolutely is a money decision. I mean, I think this is an interesting thing. I think, like, the BBC has been criticised for not spending money taking its pundits and presenting teams abroad, bearing in mind, of course, if you put them into New York, they're still going to be thousands of miles potentially from where the matches are, and you can't really capture the atmosphere in the same way unless you're actually going from stadium to stadium. I mean, I think ITV obviously do not have that consideration. I think their studio on ITV looks absolutely staggering and has a backdrop. I think the BBC's one feels like you're in a slightly depressing shopping centre with a nice backdrop. But at the same time, I mean, the previous, you know, 30 seconds ago, I was talking about substantial cuts at the BBC. So I think if it was the circumstance that the BBC was sending its pundits and presenters abroad, yes, okay, you are in the host country and you're trying to capture the atmosphere. But it would also, I think, receive as much, if not more, criticism than the BBC leaving us up in Salford.
0: Yeah, it can't win, can it, Scott?
14: Can't win.
0: No. Just give us one thing that we can watch instead of the World Cup, in case people who are listening are World Cup weary already.
14: 3 weeks to go. We could do this. I mean, I would say Widow's Bay and Apple TV. It's fantastic. I'm going to give you a quick list. Criminal Record, also on Apple TV. That came back with Peter Capaldi. Very good. There's also a comedy show with Conan Without Borders. It's where the late night talk show host Conan O'Brien travels the world, and

0: discussions that might ensue there is very good.
1: Well, I think you've convinced him.
2: Yeah, I mean, I've seen it. I would say it's kind of predictable Steve Carell comedy, but that doesn't make it any less enjoyable.
0: Yeah, I like predictable. That's why I can't watch the World Cup. Thanks very much, Scott. We'll talk to you again next week.
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1: Good afternoon. It is 3 o'clock now. Times Radio, Jane Garvey and Fee Glover with you this afternoon for another hour. In the next hour, well, we're in Makerfield. That by-election takes place tomorrow. It could reshape our political landscape. Why do politicians on the extremes do so well online? New research reveals bad news, more bad news for Sir Keir Starmer. Plus, we hope to hear live from President Trump, and we also hope to check in with the Mooch, former White House advisor Anthony Scaramucci, for his take on his old boss's performance at the G7 and much else besides. And our man Les Snowden continues his race around the World Cup. He has made it to Toronto. Here's the news at 3, Laura Cook.
4: Thank you. Good afternoon. Sir Keir Starmer has suggested he would promote Andy Burnham to the Cabinet if the Labour mayor wins the Makerfield by-election. The Prime Minister heaped praise on Burnham, calling him a great asset and saying he deserved a big role in government. Labour adviser John McTernan is a former Director of Political Operations for Tony Blair and is clear what this means.
5: It's an acceptance of the reality that Andy Burnham needs a big job. In Andy Burnham's view, my view, the party's view, the voters' view, it's the biggest job of all that Andy should get, which is Prime Minister. But what it shows you is the reality is kind of dawning on Keir. So the principle's conceded. Andy is getting a big job. Now it's just haggling. And, you know, in the end, Andy will be Prime Minister.
4: You can find a full list of candidates for Makerfield in whocanivotefor.co.uk. The BBC is expecting to cut around 200 jobs within news, which it says will save around £25 million. It's the first phase of a major downsizing plan announced in April. Bosses have also confirmed further savings will be made in the coming months, with the loss of hundreds of corporate and senior leadership positions. Overall, across the wider organisation, 2,000 roles will be axed over the next year. A former healthcare worker has been cautioned by the data watchdog for trying to sell the Princess of Wales's private medical records. The Information Commissioner's Office began a criminal investigation in March 2024. The London Clinic says there were no regulatory breaches by the hospital. The British sailors who faced warning shots from a Russian warship in the English Channel say the government's parroting Moscow's line on the incident. Jane and Alan Kelvey were sailing in the Channel yesterday when they encountered the frigate Admiral Grigorovich. Alan Kelvey told The Times Russian claims that warning shots and flares were needed to avoid a collision in the fog were rubbish. The Times' France correspondent Adam Sage has spoken to the couple.
6: If the Kelvey's version is right and none of these issues of flares being sent up and foggy conditions and a genuine fear of collision is right and they seem perfectly sincere and honest to me, one can only imagine that the government is trying to avoid some kind of diplomatic or military incident with Russia.
4: Inflation remained the same last month, despite an expectation that it would rise. The rising pace of transport costs were offset by slowing food bills, keeping it at 2.8% in May. And World Cup fever is kicking in as England get ready to face Croatia tonight. Premier League legend Harry Redknapp says he reckons the Three Lions have got a real chance of glory.
7: Let's wait and see how we go. And the first game tonight, Croatia, great chance to get off to a winning start. They're a European team that are not top level anymore. Great chance for us to get off with a win tonight.
4: You can catch all the latest on the match on TalkSport. The kickoff is at 9. And in cricket, an early afternoon breakthrough for England as they've taken another wicket on the first day of the second test against New Zealand at the Oval. Henry Nicol, the first one to fall after lunch. The tourist a few moments ago were 96 for 3. And don't forget, you can set the Times Radio news briefing as your news service on Alexa.
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0: So we're hoping in this hour of the programme to sound like this. We're going to talk about the

0: Makerfield by-election, and then we think we'll be able to hear from Keir Starmer as he ends his session at the G7. We hope to then hear from President Trump. We hope we'll be able to catch up with Les Snowden as well. And if we have time and all of that has worked out, we hope to hear from Anthony Scaramucci too.
1: But as
0: the
1: we
0: theme
1: know,
0: of the next hour, Jane...
1: Well, it's hope that kills
0: it's hopeful.
1: You. Well, no, I see, yes. Yeah.
0: Yes, either which way. But we will do our very best to just make sure that all of those feeds that are coming in are listened across, and anything important, we will bring it to you. It's 3:04. It is the final day of campaigning for politicians ahead of tomorrow's crucial by-election. The race began as a neck-and-neck one between Labour's King of the North and Reform's plucky plumber, but let's get the final verdict from the people who live there before the big day. Times Radio presenter Daryl Morris joins us live from Ashton in Makerfield now. Hello, Daryl. What do you think the mood is there today? If you hold your political finger up to the wind, what do you find?
2: Do you know, I would actually say people are pretty excited about what's going to happen tomorrow. It sort of feels like political Christmas Eve here. People have hung out their stockings and they've left a pie balm out on the side. And the big question is, which of the two men really are going to become their Father Christmas this time tomorrow or tomorrow night here? And I was, you know, it's amazing. You come to by-elections sometimes and you meet people who are sort of apathetic or not very interested or don't sort of really know that it's happening. None of that is present here. People are interested, people are engaged in it, and also you sort of feel it in the amount of journalists and news crews that you see here as well. I spoke to one woman earlier on today, and I was sort of asking her what she was thinking, how she was feeling about it, and she said, well, I'll tell you what I told the others. And I said, what do you mean told the others? The other news crews who I've spoken to in the last few weeks. So I wasn't the first to get to that woman.
0: No. I imagine that you could have a bingo card, couldn't you, as a Makerfield by-election voter at the moment, and you could have all of the news outlets across it, and you could play a very happy game of Full House. You'd probably need about 20 different numbers on it. You've been talking to voters then. Tell us a little bit more about what people are telling you.
2: Yeah, look, one of the things that's sort of interesting is... Well, the thing that has interesting me in the last couple of days, the last week or so, is this question about a potential shift. I spoke to you when I came here a few weeks ago, towards the start of this campaign, and it felt very tight. It was very much a neck-and-neck kind of race. That's the way that the polls were suggesting things were looking as well. You'll remember that Reform and Labour had that 3% difference, with Restore being the potential spoiler on the ballot as well. And, I mean, we had a poll this time last week that suggested that the gap had widened to maybe as much as 10 points for Andy Burnham. And watching this campaign play out has sort of felt like that, hasn't it? You've seen Andy Burnham talking much more about the national picture, almost sort of laying out a plan for government, as opposed to talking, when he was very keen at the start of this campaign to talk more about Makerfield. So he's clearly felt he's had the room to do that. And we've had these stories, this drip, drip, drip of stories about Robert Kenyon, the Reform candidate, which I think undeniably have had an effect. So when I've been speaking to people here this week, I've asked them that question. Has there been a shift? Have you changed your mind on what you were thinking at the start of this campaign to the way that you're thinking now as we come to its close? And I started by speaking to this woman.
3: An already postal vote.
2: Did you sort of know who you wanted to vote for from the outset, or have you changed your mind?
3: I changed my mind. I did.
2: Why was that? What changed your mind?
3: Maybe because of the stuff he said about women.
2: About Rob Kenyon's women?
3: Right. Stuff he said about women. It's his father.
2: And would you have voted for Reform if it wasn't for that?
3: I was thinking about it, but then, no, I'm happy who I've gone with.
2: Keith, you've changed your mind in this campaign.
4: I have, yes, because Reform are the main challenges to Andy Burnham.
2: So you were thinking about Restore, were you?
4: I was, yes.
2: And so why not Restore?
4: Because I think there's not enough voters for them, and they'll just split the vote.
2: And you're worried about splitting the vote and that letting Andy Burnham in?
4: It would, yeah.
2: Why did you not want to let Andy Burnham in?
4: I prefer him to stay as the Mayor of Manchester. I think he's doing a reasonable job, and I prefer him to stay that way.
2: Right, that's interesting. So actually, you're quite warm to Andy Burnham, but you don't want him to be your MP.
4: You want him to
2: be your mayor.
4: Yeah, but I don't want to challenge Keir Starmer either.
2: Well, this is extraordinary. Hang on a minute. So you're going to vote Reform, basically because you support Keir Starmer.
4: People said we didn't get what we voted for 2 years ago, but we did.
2: It's more a sort of constitutional issue for you then, is it?
4: Correct, yeah. I've thought it through, yeah.
5: Just decided Reform, and then now I'm a bit like to and fro between Labour.
2: Why is that? What's changed your mind?
5: About like the maternity pay and everything, like kind of going. Obviously, I've only got one little girl, so I might in the future want more.
2: So you're thinking very deeply about it?
5: Yeah. Everybody's voting different things. Yeah. Nobody's voting the same thing. Everybody's chatting about it.
2: Well, good luck tomorrow.
5: Thank you very much.
2: You're going to need it.
5: Yeah, I know.
2: Thank you. Don't get it wrong.
5: No, I know. Thank you very much.
0: Are you allowed to say don't get it wrong, Daryl? Do you know what? That's a very interesting... Exactly. It's a very interesting vox pop because actually this is democracy in action, isn't it? An awful lot of people have really paid attention to what has been said on the platforms and it has changed people's minds.
2: Yeah, absolutely. You speak to people who say that they've had 6, 7, 8 leaflets through the door a week. They've had people knocking on their doors. I heard an anecdote the other day about one woman who'd answered the door to, I think it was Bridget Phillipson, and she said, oh yeah, Wes Streeting was here yesterday and Lisa Nandy was here the day before. And so you sort of this conveyor belt of government ministers and of politicians coming and knocking on their doors. And, you know, they're listening here. You heard such an interesting take there from that guy, Keith, who'd thought about this so strategically. You know, he doesn't want Keir Starmer to leave Downing Street. He feels as though he voted for him a couple of years ago and he wants him to see that. And so he's going to vote reform to block Andy Burnham getting to Westminster to do that. And he was kind of thinking about maybe protesting with Restore, but he doesn't want, you know. And so you're looking at people here who are really, really taking their time to think this through. And I think in an era of sort of cynicism and scepticism about politics and about the democratic process, I've been up and down the country lots for the last couple of years for Times Radio. And this central theme of people feeling a bit fed up and cynical about politics has been absolutely rife. Mm. One thing that I will say here is, for all of the chatter about whether this is Andy Burnham stepping stone to Downing Street, whether this by-election really needs to happen, they care, they're engaged. And obviously we'll see what turnout is like tomorrow, but I wouldn't be surprised if it was up and around what you'd find in a general election.
0: Yeah, it sounds like it very much could be. Final thought about Restore Britain. I mean, for the amount of people that you would expect to be voting for a breakaway far-right party, boy, they have managed to get some coverage. How do you think the people you've spoken to in Makerfield feel about that split and about Restore itself?
2: Huge cut through. Those people who are Reform or Restore minded are very aware of the power of their vote and what it may do. And you heard there from somebody who was thinking about Restore but wanted to go to Reform and wanted to vote Reform to not allow Andy Burnham in, etc. You hear that a lot. There is this extraordinary piercing of people's consciousness about some of the issues that Rupert Lowe and Restore are talking about, and it's been absolutely fascinating to be here in a constituency that is, you know, actually to be blunt, is 97% white British, so says the census, talking about immigration as such a big issue and echoing a lot of the sort of talking points that Rupert Lowe in particular has delivered in the last couple of weeks. And that is clearly cutting through, whether it's their online lives or they're seeing it in the mainstream media or whatever it may be, or sort of getting it from friends. It is absolutely ricocheting through this town that hasn't been massively affected by immigration. So that's quite an interesting sort of dichotomy to unpick. But as I say, they are really thinking about it, and they're really thinking about what Restore might do to the vote. That poll we had last week suggested that there is a possibility that Restore vote has fallen back a bit, and I wouldn't be surprised if that wasn't because people were thinking about what it may do to Andy Burnham and how that may open the door for Andy Burnham, and some of those Restore voters may be drifting back to Reform. So yeah, that is a very interesting dynamic. We'll get the result of that tomorrow, of course, but it's been fascinating to see that play out.
0: And Daryl, are you up there for the count itself?
2: Yes, we're going to be here tomorrow night. Yes, absolutely. We'll be live on Times Radio. We can't talk about it all day. Ridiculously, I've agreed to speak to Stig Abel on Times Radio Breakfast tomorrow morning, just after 6, which we can do because polls open at 7. And then I'm going to go back to bed for a bit, and then we'll be live from 10 o'clock from just up the road at the count here for what is a sort of moment of history. Regardless of what happens, it's a moment of history, and we'll have a front row seat. We'll be in the room, and we'll bring it to you on Times Radio all night, so you won't miss anything. Really worth being with us.
0: Absolutely brilliant. Have your sugary snacks to the ready and the very best of luck. We are going to carry on and talk a bit about the future for Restore Britain. New research by the Knox Index reveals that Restore leader Rupert Lowe is among the top 10 most popular MPs on TikTok. Others in the ranking include Nigel Farage, MPs on the left of the Labour Party, figures like Jeremy Corbyn. In other words, more mainstream figures like the Prime Minister aren't really getting a look in. Laura Wright is a partner at Knox Digital, the company behind the index. Laura, tell us a little bit more about what you found out.
6: Yeah, thank you so much for having me. So we've analysed 11,000 political TikTok posts in 2026. And what is absolutely clear is that it is the political underdogs and the insurgent parties who are dominating political discourse. Now, this includes the likes of Reform, as you mentioned, of Restore, of the Greens, also independent MPs and your party members. Nigel Farage, with nearly 1.5 million TikTok followers, he comes out on top. And as you say, he's joined by other Reform MPs like Sarah Pope, as well as Robert Jenrick. But the thing that is notable from this, not a single government cabinet minister finds themselves in the top 10 of most effective MPs on TikTok.
0: Right. So saying vaguely sensible things in the middle and trying to find solutions to society's intractable problems just doesn't do it for the algorithm. Is that what we're saying?
6: The algorithm optimizes content that is controversial, that is divisive, and individuals and parties who've registered this tend to do much better. I thought the segment from your correspondent in Makerfield was really excellent, and the data from Restore illustrates this perfectly. So since the Makerfield by-election was called, Restore's engagement on TikTok is up nearly 50%. And that's in part because content that focuses on immigration performs seven times better than equivalent content on local government issues. So you can see here what performs well and why.
0: Can you put on TikTok stuff that we wouldn't be able to put on Times Radio? And does TikTok have to read out the candidates from the Makerfield by-election every time it publishes something about the Makerfield by-election?
6: So interestingly, TikTok is the only social media platform where political advertising is banned. I think the Online Safety Act, there was news about that this week, means that what is illegal offline must also be illegal online. And, you know, platforms still have to differentiate between child users and adult users. But I think TikTok is such a noisy space now, and it is truly the most influential social media platform with nearly 27 million UK users, spending an average of nearly 50 hours a month on the platform, which is much more than the global average of 34 hours. And to go back to Makerfield, you can see why Andy Burnham set up his TikTok account as soon as he announced that he would be running. His account has accrued nearly 4 million views and posted over 100 videos already. So clearly he sees it as a crucial part of his campaign platform.
0: Yeah, and I mean, every candidate will do from here on in, won't they? But do you think that the centre parties, so I mean, let's just say Labour, Conservative and the Lib Dems, simply arrived too late at the party, that if they did something differently now, is there evidence that they could affect their popularity through the style of their content, or is it actually just that the message is not ever going to be spicy enough?
6: That's a great question, and it's a combination of factors. So the insurgent parties that I referenced, like the Greens, Reform, Restore, traditionally they've received less mainstream media coverage and less political party funding than the established parties. So they really haven't had a choice. They've had to communicate well on social media to connect with their audiences, whereas the mainstream parties, they're a bit late to the party, if I'm honest. Now, to your point on content, there is still time to catch up, and the formula is quite clear for a platform like TikTok. As I mentioned, more divisive and controversial content does well. You know, if you are a good orator, people like Nigel Farage or Nadia Whittam, who's on the left of the Labour Party, very charismatic, issues-based content, rough and ready, unfiltered edits, but as well as more high production content. And that's the style we've seen Keir Starmer attempt. For example, this week there was a video on his account of the special forces storming the Russian Shadow Fleet ship, which I think a lot of people found quite cool. But overall, he doesn't perform very well on TikTok, according to our Knox Index.
0: And has your index looked at the ages of the people who are looking at these accounts?
6: So we know that over 10% of UK adults consume news on TikTok, and that figure jumps to 60% with Gen Z. So in order for politicians to connect with the electorate, and as I mentioned before, the screen time that people spend on the platform, it's crucial that politicians are on TikTok. And interestingly, I remember from my days in government as an advisor, there was still a lot of reticence about the platform because of the Chinese ownership structure with ByteDance. That has now changed. Keir Starmer set up his TikTok the end of last year. Rachel Reeves set hers up in May of this year. Wes Streeting's reactivated his. So there is a realization from those mainstream party politicians that they need to be on the platform, that they've been late to the game. And as I referenced with Makerfield, Andy Burnham's been posting some quite impressive content in a short space of time. But, you know, according to our index, as I said, it is the political underdogs and the insurgents who perform much better on virality, on engagement, and with their follower counts growing.
0: And there was a time when TikTok was banned on government phones, wasn't it?
6: There was a time when TikTok was banned, and how a lot of ministers would get around this is that they would set up their accounts on their advisors' personal phones. But as I said, clearly government policy has shifted on this. And one of the things I noted when I was in government is that senior ministers would have extremely close relationships with the digital teams in departments, even more so than they would have with permanent secretaries or director generals leading on major policy, because they know that the gains they make with their social media platforms, they can take with them beyond government, even when they're no longer MPs. No one can take away that content once it's been posted on your account, and it helps to build your brand and allow you to project your messaging to an audience.
0: Well, it is fascinating stuff. I'm sure that we will talk again. It'll be very interesting in this by-election to see what the effect of those online channels has been. Thank you very much. That's Laura Wright, who is a partner at Knox Digital. Now, you all know what's going to come next, and I think probably you can sing along with me. Here are all of the candidates standing in the Makerfield by-election. Jake Austin for the Liberal Democrats, Count Binface for the Count Binface Party, Andy Burnham, Labour and Cooperative Party, Dan Clark, Libertarian Party, John Dyer standing as an independent, Ed Gemmell for the Climate Party, Paul Gould standing as an independent, Howling Lord Hope, the official monster raving loony party, Rob Kenyon for Reform UK, Rob Pownall as an independent, Rebecca Shepherd for Restore Britain, Sarah Wakefield for the Green Party, Peter Ward for Rejoin EU, and Michael Winstanley, Conservative and Unionist Party.
7: Now, Daryl Morris, he's always excellent, I think, and he was particularly interesting today. He's going to be, I really like that point he made, by the way, with the voter who was a fan of Andy Burnham, therefore wasn't voting for him. I mean, these subtleties are really important, aren't they? So I thought that was fascinating. Anyway, Daryl, he said himself he was foolish, he's agreed to talk to Stig tomorrow on the breakfast show before the polling actually starts at 7, so he's got a very, very long day ahead. Then between 7 and 10, we can't mention it at all, and then after 10 o'clock tomorrow night, here on Times Radio, join Adam Bolton, and Daryl will be back, and there'll be a whole night of political nerdery leading to real, I don't know, a climactic event. What time do you think it'll be?
0: Well, I don't know, because I don't know what time they would usually call a count in the constituency.
7: 4:30.
0: But you cannot underestimate the cadence that might be felt on Friday morning across this country. So you want to be with Times Radio. It's the only radio station that will drill down into detail that you didn't know was there.
7: Oh my goodness, she's so right. Now, we have promised you President Trump this afternoon. He is having a press conference at the G7, we think a little later, but while we wait for that, he's been having a bilateral meeting with Prime Minister Modi of India, and we thought we'd just bring you a quick flavour of that. Donald Trump said during the conversation with Mr. Modi that he'd had good conversations with both Ukraine's President Zelensky and Russia's Vladimir Putin. The US President says he's continuing to work on ending the war in Ukraine and that he's discussing the sale of American missiles.
8: Well, I had very good talks with President Zelensky and with President Putin, and we'd like to see that one end. I ended 8 wars, and to be honest with you, I thought this would have been one of the easier ones, but they're not liking each other too much, and it makes it much more difficult. But we're working. I had 2 good conversations with President Zelensky and with President Putin.
9: American missiles.
8: They would like to be able to do that. We'll take a look at it. They have asked about it.
7: Right. Quite a lot of interest in that conversation, as you can tell. He's still talking about bringing peace to Ukraine and Russia, which was what he was saying just before he was last elected, wasn't it?
0: It's a unique insight into war as well, isn't it? They don't like each other.
7: No, Donald Trump had no idea. Right, next, we are journeying around the World Cup again. Les Snowden is back. He's got to Canada. That's next. It's 3:24.
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11: 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In Makerfield, the Prime Minister's fate may well be decided. 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That's by-election live this Friday from 1 a.m.
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7: Now, you really must know by now that finally we've got to England's World Cup opening match. Kick-off 9 o'clock tonight against Croatia. Throughout the tournament, we're going to be talking to sports journalist Les Snowden, who's doing his own race around the World Cup. He's entertained us a lot so far. He's just got to Toronto. After Les, another long bus journey. What are you, man? A masochist? Tell us about this one.
16: Well, I was going to extol the virtue of bus travel, and you know, I was going to tell you that if you want to see a country, don't do it at 30,000 feet because it edits the best bits out. But having spent 550 miles in a cement mixer from New Jersey to Toronto, where, and have you been in Canada? They're very polite. So when they open the door and hit you on the head with it while you're sleeping to the toilet, they say, "Sorry, sir." But that happened every 15 minutes. So I'm reviewing my position on bus travel, I'd have to say.
7: Right. You shocked me the other day because you said you looked at trains, but they were incredibly expensive. I think it was it $500, one of the train tickets? How much is the bus?
16: The bus was 75 quid.
7: Okay, yeah. So it's so reasonable.
16: It was overpriced. It really was. I mean, there was... No seatbelt. I fell out with the driver because there was no seatbelt in seat 6C. So I just went up to the back seats, as you do, and lay across three seats and was passive aggressive with anybody that wandered towards me with anything resembling a ticket for my seats.
7: Okay. Well done, you. Go on, Fee.
0: I think that we're just going to do an office whip round for you, Les. I just really feel for you.
16: Well, I made the mistake of having a video call with my wife this morning when I got off the bus, and she said she thought she was talking to geriatric Stan Laurel.
7: Okay, long marriage. Well, okay, that seems a trifle unfair. I'm not going to comment, but I know exactly. Well, no, I was going to say I know exactly what she means. No, we won't go there. So you've been to Mexico, you've been to the States, we know. So now you're in Canada. Is there a different atmosphere there?
16: Definitely. There was very much difference between Mexico and the USA. Mexico has football in its DNA, and there was a kind of visceral feeling. If I could compare the two stadiums between America and Mexico, in America it was like all about, it was a magnificent stadium, it all worked. In Mexico, it was just like this kind of temple where your marrow wobbled and your heart stopped and, you know, tears came to your eye. I've not seen enough of Canada yet, but I was walking along the road outside a hospital, and these guys were clearly talking about football. They mentioned a round ball, so I interrupted them and said, "Do you mind me joining in?" And we had a great conversation. The local papers have got the football in. The pubs are all bedecked with flags, so I've got a good feeling about Canada. But I'm married to a Canadian, so I probably would have.
7: Okay, I think you'd be wise to have a very positive approach to Canada. We know tonight you're going to watch Ghana and Panama, aren't you? Now, to my shame, I don't know how good either of those two sides are. We should say the significance is they're in the same group as England. So what are you expecting tonight?
16: Ghana have got a number of very fine players and a number of players that you would recognise from the Premier League. I would say the person to look out for is Semenyo, who went to Manchester City recently. And I mean, he is a contender for player of the season, without a doubt. Magnificent player. I think that it'll be interesting to see just how strong they are. I've got a very good friend who's from Ghana and is a journalist. He doesn't think that they're good enough to beat England. He thinks they're good enough to beat Panama.
7: Right.
16: But it'd be interesting to see how these very good athletes perform tonight.
7: Right. And I did have a look at France and Senegal last night, which I was looking forward to. The first half was really quite dull and France were quite sluggish. But the second half, I mean, the French are just really good, aren't they? I mean, no wonder they're favourites. What did you think?
16: Everybody's talking about Mbappe, but the key moment, and I thought I was going to have to come on and apologise to you because you made the point yesterday that you thought France might not turn up, was that Deschamps moved Olise into the centre. And from that moment, France just became, the finest team that I've seen at this tournament by a country mile. Mm. The passing, the precision, the penetration, just unbelievable football.
7: Yeah, and we also know that Messi got a hat-trick for Argentina against Algeria. But we need to ask about your view of the England-Croatia game tonight. Croatia did beat England in quite a pivotal game not so long ago.
16: I think the difference is Croatia are quite old, and, you know, all of these things are relative. And England now have a really smart manager. Like, I think this might actually be a manager who goes into a game and thinks, how are we going to play against this team? How are we going to stop their best players from playing? So I think England are favourites, but we shouldn't forget that Croatia are the highest ranked of the second teams in all of the groups. So this is a tough old game for them. They're denuded a little bit at the back. Their defence isn't particularly good, I don't think. But I would like to think that Harry Kane will announce himself as a world-class player in the way that Mbappe, Messi and Haaland did yesterday.
7: Oh, that would be great. I'm going England 2-0. I've just got this sudden burst of optimism. What do you think, Fi?
0: I am going to be a little bit more pessimistic, but I'm still going to say it's an England win, so I'm going to have to go 1-0.
7: Right, that's your only option, in fairness.
0: It is.
7: A quick word on your food. Eaten anything half-decent lately, Les?
16: Definitely. I could do with a bit of a ruling on it. So I think I'm on 8 nations, but one of those is Black America, because I had fried chicken and collards. And the other one, I bagged 4 African nations by going to a restaurant that said it was a West African village restaurant.
7: Yeah, I think that's a cheat. I'm sorry.
16: I'd also like to introduce you to the water bottle, if that's okay.
7: Yes, let's have a look.
0: Now, this is the Weiss water bottle, isn't it? The one that, that you cannot lose?
7: Very neat.
16: Well, it was more that she bought it for me than that she owns it. But
0: Okay, she owns it. She owns you, Les. We know these things. It's looking good, but we're now going to have to see it every time we talk to you.
7: Yeah, we really are. So thank you very much, Les. Enjoy the Ghana-Panama game tonight, because England have to play both of those teams as they glide serenely to the next stage of the World Cup. I can't see anything else happening. Les Snowden was in Toronto today. We'll be talking to him every day at this time as he follows the World Cup on and off the pitch.
15: Les Snowden's Race Around the World Cup, live on Times Radio.
0: Now, Donald Trump says he's the boss. He could be about to speak at the G7. I know we've been teasing you with this all afternoon. He doesn't seem to be any closer to the lectern. In fact, it is President Macron who is speaking at the moment. But we will try and bring you a flavour of Trump if he turns up for that. We are also going to talk to his old advisor, Anthony Scaramucci. Plenty to say, I'm sure. Let's get a check on the latest news headlines first. 3:32, here's Laura Cook.
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17: Thank you. Good afternoon. The French President Emmanuel Macron is wrapping up the G7 summit. Elsewhere, the President Trump has warned about the Iran deal that's set to be formally signed on Friday. It's not final, adding the US could resume attacks if the agreement doesn't work out. We're expecting to hear more from the President in the next half an hour. Elsewhere, leaders of 7 of the world's most powerful democracies at the G7 say a new momentum around Ukraine is happening. Russia's invasion has been the focus of the summit in France. Donald Trump says he's had a good meeting with Volodymyr Zelensky, and Canada claims America's had a change in position that's harder towards Russia. Lee Turner is the UK's former ambassador to Ukraine.
18: On the one hand, it's great that Trump has said all these positive things, but we've been here before. One call between Trump and President Putin of Russia and everything can change.
17: It's emerged a healthcare worker tried to sell the Princess of Wales's private medical records. The employee at the London clinic, who no longer works there, has been cautioned by the Information Commissioner's Office over the deliberate misuse of data. The BBC Director General has announced 550 of the planned 2,000 job cuts will be taken from news, TV and radio-related roles. In an email to staff, Matt Britton says he hoped cutting back in those areas will make £160 million in cost savings. UK inflation unexpectedly flatlined last month. Official figures show the rate at which prices are rising remained unchanged at 2.8% in May, the same as in April. And British raspberries are up to 50% sweeter than usual because of the cool spring followed by record-breaking May temperatures. That's according to industry experts who say growers are harvesting fruit of exceptional quality this year. Don't forget, you can set the Times Radio news briefing as your news service on Alexa.
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0: Good afternoon. We are here until 4 o'clock, keeping an eye on all the action at the G7 summit in Evian in France, very close to Switzerland, as fans of its excellent mineral water will know. President Macron is on his feet at the moment, addressing quite a crowded room, actually. Then I think the running order is Keir Starmer next after that, and then we're promised President Trump, but he has already been speaking, and we just thought we'd play you a little bit of this. We are also hoping, with everything we have in our powers crossed, to talk to Anthony Scaramucci. We're trying to sort that out now, a few technical issues. But here is Donald Trump saying he's confident the Iran peace deal will be signed on Friday. The US president was answering questions from reporters. Here he is. Let's have a listen.
22: The Iran deal, the text is still being finalized. How confident are you that this Friday signing will happen?
23: You're talking about this one on the deal? Deals are amazing. I've done them all my life. I've gone into deals that were 100% and they don't happen. I've gone into deals that there was no chance of getting them done, and it happens, and they happen easily. So you never know with deals, do you? But you're going to find out pretty soon. I think it'll be done. They want to sign. They want to get back to a normal life. You know, we hit them very hard. Don't forget, you know, people talk about when this started. This didn't start 3-4 months ago. This started years ago when I took out Soleimani. That was a big event. There are those that say it was the biggest event in the Middle East in 50 years. So we took him out, and they became a much different country. And then I terminated the JCPOA, that's Barack Hussein Obama's horrible deal, that gave them a nuclear weapon. And I terminated it, and I stopped it. And then I stopped it a second time with the B-2 bombers. And these are all major events in the history of the world, in my opinion, because it prevented them from having a nuclear weapon. And now we're going to do it again, and we're going to see how it works out. So this is a memorandum of understanding, but it's a very strong one. This isn't just like a two-paragraph. This is a long, you know, pretty detailed memorandum that goes into a regular contract. I would think they would do it. If they don't, then that's, you know, that's okay. We'll have to start the process again. And we don't lose. We have the greatest military in the world. We have the greatest blockade. The naval blockade was 100% effective. And again, they have no navy, they have no air force, all bombed out. I don't want to say the leaders, but first level of leader, gone. Second level of leaders, gone. Some of the third level of leaders, gone. And they want to make a deal. They are so ready to make a deal. Yeah.
7: I really think we've heard some of that before, haven't we? You don't need me to tell you who that was, but he was speaking at the G7. That's not the press conference we're actually waiting for. He was being asked questions there after a bilateral meeting with the Indian Prime Minister, Mr. Modi. So we are hoping to talk to Anthony Scaramucci, but while we wait, we can check in with Sarah Baxter, Director of the Marie Colvin Centre for International Reporting. Sarah, what did you make of what Donald Trump had to say there about this memorandum of understanding? What do you think?
1: Well, it really begs the question, are we back to square one or not? Because yesterday we were confidently being told by Donald Trump that the conflict was in the rearview mirror. And now he's saying, well, if the Iranians don't behave, we'll go right back to dropping bombs smack in the middle of their head. And so I think what's happened is he's been very stung by the criticism in America, let alone the rest of the world, to his memorandum of understanding. It's very vague. It's 1.5 pages where Iran seems to get all the concessions, the lifting of sanctions, ultimately a lot of money, presumably from Gulf state allies of America. And we go back to the status quo ante, where maybe the Strait of Hormuz is open. So, you know, it's a frustrating moment now.
7: Right. OK. Sarah, we're so grateful to you for stepping in at such short notice. Thank you so much, Sarah Baxter of the Marie Colvin Centre for International Reporting. Let's go to Anthony Scaramucci, financier, former White House Communications Director during the first Donald Trump administration and co-host of the excellent The Rest is Politics US podcast with Catty Kay. Sarah Baxter, Anthony, wasn't too impressed by Donald Trump. What do you think of today's, so far, what he's had to say, his performance?
3: Well, I mean, listen, he looks terrible. I mean, let's just talk about it from a humanitarian perspective for a moment. He just turned 80. He's coming off the UFC fight, flying overnight into France, and he doesn't look right. He looks swollen and terrible, and he's not even speaking coherently. So there's that combination. But underneath it, and I think people shouldn't underestimate this, he has a very strong hold on what I would call the voting base, the primary voting base of the Republican Party. And so, yeah, he lost one last night, but he's generally won most of them. And so his entire party is petrified in fear. His cabinet is petrified in fear of him. And so even though they are running this thing without a plan, and even though this memorandum of understanding, frankly, may or may not be what actually happens, no one's challenging him. No one's saying anything to him saying, hey, well, this isn't going to fly or that isn't going to fly. And so the $300 million was definitely in there. Any journalist that's worth their salt that has sourced it, the $300 billion was in the memorandum of understanding.
7: Just now, explain the significance of that figure.
3: Yeah. So basically what's going on is the Iranians, pursuant to what MI6 would have said, DIA, Defense Intelligence Agency here, implemented the Mosaic Doctrine, and then they closed the Strait of Hormuz, which is exactly what they were planning to do if the Israelis or the Americans were to attack them. And so now they have a negotiating point, and they're causing lots of economic damage. We estimate here at SkyBridge over $1 trillion of economic damage. And so what they want is they want $300 billion of reparations to rebuild the country from the missile strikes and the different bombings that have taken place. And the president agreed to that. I mean, it's very clear that he agreed to that. And he's going to lie about it and say that he did it, and that's fine because that's what he does. He's got a congenital streak of lying. But he did agree to it. It's so unpopular, and it's so wildly ridiculous. And he's always comparing himself to Barack Obama. You know, my podcast host, Addy Kay, says that he has Obama derangement syndrome, which could be odious, actually, ODS, right? And so he's going to be upset about the way everyone characterizes this because it's the JCPOA in a worse form. Right. And it's economically harming to the United States. And by the way, even his right-leaning conservative Republican senators are rebuking the deal and strongly criticizing the deal, which shows you his weakening power as he heads into the midterms.
7: So how will he spin this as a victory?
3: Well, that's the problem. See, he can't do it. See, when you guys are reacting and you guys are listening to your commentary, he sounds terrible. You know, how many times you're going to say fake news? How many times you're going to say it's made up? And so on and so forth. It's just impossible. So he doesn't have a way out of this right now. And he doesn't have an advisory team that would sit down with him and provide him a way out of it. You know, if Abraham Lincoln had a team of rivals, he has a hall of mirrors. Everyone's in the room trying to reflect back to him what they think he wants as a representation of himself, right? So we're down to a committee of one in terms of the decision-making at the executive branch of the United States, and everybody's frozen out. So when you say, how's he going to get out of this? He doesn't know how to get out of this, and his advisors are too afraid to tell him actually how to get out of this. And so obviously what would be one of the ways to get out of this is to seek the help now of NATO, the Gulf states, and the international community to try to bridge the gap with the Iranians.
7: Right. Are you to a degree disappointed by the other members of the G7? Why hasn't somebody at the G7, or perhaps they have, but why haven't they called him out in public about this?
3: Yeah, and listen, if you are a head of state in a European country, you're not going to want to call the American president out in front of everybody else. Moreover, you know, you're looking to a future administration. He's got 2.5 years left, or 2 years and 5 months left. I think everybody's looking at it saying, okay, we got to have cool heads here. The guy's obviously not well, okay? And as a result of which, he's unwell, but we need this alliance to exist after he goes. So let's be very wary here. We definitely don't want to ever invoke Article 5 because he may or may not show up. Number two, we don't want to embarrass him here. It'll just make things worse in terms of whatever the tariffs are going to be or whatever the type of rhetoric is going to be, whether it's attacking Greenland or other disastrous, psychotic things that he's saying and or doing. So that's the reason. I don't, again, if I was a European leader or if I was Prime Minister Carney, I would definitely not be attacking him here. I would be going to his staff and saying, look, the dude's unwell. Are you guys going to fix it?
7: Okay, can we
3: or
7: just,
3: are we just going to live with it for the next 2.5 years?
7: Because I think that's the fourth time you've referenced his health. And I just want to ask on behalf of the listeners, what do you think is wrong with him? I appreciate he's an elderly man. I mean, but we're all going to be elderly one day if we're lucky. He's 80. What are you saying is wrong with him?
3: Well, listen, I'm not a medical doctor, but let me just give you a football analogy, and we'll use British football. If a kid is on the British football field and he falls and you see a bone sticking out of his leg, you don't have to be an orthopedic surgeon to know that he has a broken bone. Okay, just look at the way the president is expressing himself. Look at his facial expressions, his body language, his fatigue. Look at his unsteady gait when he comes off of Air Force One, or even when he's lumbering around at the UFC fight. You don't have to be a medical doctor to know that he's an 80-year-old person. And again, I don't wish anybody poor health. I think the president has been a disaster for this country. I've articulated that to the fullest extent that I can. And I don't wish anybody ill health, even him. But I'm just saying, you just have to look at him prima facie and know that he's not well. And by the way, he's probably too old for the job. Okay, so that's not politically correct, but that's probably right. And right. So we're sitting here now with a guy that's fumbling, but we have a fearful group of people around him that are afraid to lose their jobs, afraid to get tweeted at, are afraid that they're going to get primaried by somebody that he'll select to knock them out of their position. And so that's why we're frozen like this. You know, this is like, you know, when I was in the first grade, they read me The Emperor Has No Clothes. I'm like, that's ridiculous. Why would they do that? Now I'm 62 years old and I'm like, okay, now I get it. Now I know why it happens.
7: Yeah, well, I'm sure a lot of people agree with you about The Emperor's New Clothes and Donald Trump. Can we just talk about the Strait of Hormuz? Because so many livelihoods, so many poorer nations are properly impacted by this. I mean, they've had a really tough time. Is it going to be open over the next couple of days?
3: I think it's going to be very hard to see that strait completely open. The Iranians, by their own communiques, which seem apparently more reliable than the American governments, are saying there's going to be user fees. There won't be tolls but there'll be service fees. And so actually what's happened here, if we're really going to be honest with everybody, is the Americans overplayed their hand alongside of the Israelis. They weakened their standing globally. They've now reduced their influence in the Middle East and even among the Gulf nations. And it's very likely that in the ensuing months, the Gulf nations, who used to pay protection money to the American government, are probably going to be paying some form of protection money to the Iranians. And so the most terrible thing I can say, and this is just an honest observation, is that we become more of a hemispheric player, Western hemispheric player as a result of this. And it's also exposed a weakness in our military armaments and our disbursements. We've got $1 trillion that we're spending, and it looks like we're just spending it in a way that lobbyists and defense contractors want us to spend it, as opposed to being prepared for a mid-21st century war.
7: Right.
3: And so this thing has exposed a lot of seams of weakness, and he's embarrassed the country by his actions. And to add insult to injury, he has nobody. Article 2 is supposed to be overseen by Article 1, which is our Congress, and they won't do it. And let me tell you something. This is also a criticism of the Democrats, because they don't have a coherent voice in this.
7: Well,
3: either.
7: I mean, I think that baffles a lot of people in this country. Why aren't they better at calling him out?
3: They're fighting with each other. They're very righteous. They have this cultural thing that they're trying to impose on the Americans that the Americans don't really like. And rather than forming some level of coherence, the Republicans have just always been better at this. Newt Gingrich, 30 years ago, Contract for America, they didn't even agree with each other, but they understood that their unity would create a powerful message to the American people, and they swept back into the Congress. The Democrats won't do that. They're still litigating the Joe Biden, Kamala Harris debacle of 2024. You know, Secretary Clinton was here at the 92nd Street Y saying that Joe Biden shouldn't have ran. But yet in 2023, she said, oh, he's running again, I'm going to support him. And the day after the debate, which was an unmitigated disaster, she said, okay, no problem with that debate, I'm still supporting him. So guys, you can't have it both ways.
7: Yeah,
3: you know, you can't. You got to get in line and focus on something more core than the picayune fights with each other.
7: Right. And I was listening to the latest edition of The Rest is Politics US, and you and Cathy were talking about that cage fight at the White House over the weekend. Now, you're absolutely right, because it absolutely horrified a pinko liberal like me, and indeed like my colleague Fee Glover. We thought it was appalling. But as you pointed out in that podcast, that's exactly what it was intended to do, to irritate the libs. And Donald Trump's supporters love it, don't they?
3: Are you a pinko liberal?
7: Yes, totally. Yeah.
3: Okay. All right. You've been. This is one way to describe yourself. I mean, you know, I actually admire that. No, listen. If you're a pinko liberal, and thank you for listening to the podcast, but listen to me, because I know the country.
7: Yeah.
3: I've done 200 presidential campaign stops over the course of my career. 71 with Donald Trump. There is lots of layers to this country, but there's America in this country that isn't necessarily America, not a coastal city or something somebody from London would recognize. Okay, this is a generally nativistic, xenophobic country. This is a country that is ardent about its religion. There's a Bible Belt, but there's also a buckle on top of the Bible Belt that's actually even more fanatical. And he gets it. And he gets it way better than the Democrats do. And this is, you know, and by the way, Graham Plattner is a product of this, the new declared Senate candidate for the Democrats in Maine. And so I would just say to you, you know, if you're getting triggered by this stuff, stop getting triggered by it and learn how to fight him back in the culture war. And what is that resonating message? White males that are in the blue collar, lower middle income of this country want jobs. That's actually what they want. And Lyndon Johnson understood that. Jack Kennedy understood that. Franklin Roosevelt understood that. Mm. Get back to that message and stop trying to fight him in that culture war. And if he's doing UFC fights with flyovers, F-35 flyovers, instead of sticking your finger in your mouth and vomiting, come up with a plan of attack to explain how that's not helping the American people that are actually supporting the guy.
7: Right. So how will the Republican Party reclaim itself, I suppose, from MAGA? They'll need to at some point, won't they?
3: It's a great question. I think the good news is this is a full-on personality cult. And so a result of that personality cult, when he leaves the stage politically, that movement will effectively be extinguished. That's not to say that there won't be populist elements or embers, flaming embers left from the movement. Sure, there'll certainly be some of that. But this will be now the intellectual fight in the Republican Party, where maybe there will be some moderates running. Maybe there'll be some people that will think about this from a post-partisan perspective. And remember, there's a huge opportunity. There's 40% of the electorate that is independent. Imagine a Republican nominee that thought like an entrepreneur and went out and messaged to those 40% and said, hey, relist as a Republican and help me beat back these atrocious elements of populism and atrocious elements of xenophobia that these guys are professing. So there's a huge opportunity here in 2028.
7: Right. And do you think it'll happen? I know that some people have said, oh, I'm not even sure there'll be a presidential election in 2028.
3: Yeah, well, there'll definitely be an election. I don't know if we're ready for what I'm saying to have happen. I'd like to see it happen. I'm certainly going to do whatever I can to make it happen. But I will just say this, the country is a very young country. It has a younger culture than your country. It's only 250 years old. And so what ends up happening to us is we lose our generational memory. We have a tendency to dunk ourselves. 80 years after the revolution, we entered into the Great Civil War. We couldn't solve the stain of slavery through political process or diplomacy. 600,000 of our fellow Americans died. 80 years after that, we entered into the Great Depression, which was the precursor to the Second World War. And of course, guess what? We're 80 years out again. And so as we lose the generational memory, we don't have the 1,000 plus year culture like you guys do, or places like France or Italy. And we're teeming with immigrants. So the country's constantly re-identifying. But here's the opportunity again. We have in the past renewed ourselves. We've redeemed ourselves. And we've created a renaissance in the country before, and that's the goal now. We have to use the Trump experience as a point of reflection to say, wow, we got a lot of things wrong, and this man broke a lot of our norms and our standards. And so we now have to think about a way to re-engineer this thing and renew. And I predict that we will. It may not be in 2028, but that time is coming for America.
7: Okay. And Anthony, you're back in the UK. You spend a lot of time in the UK these days, and you're at the Chalk Literary Festival on Monday evening. Is that right?
3: Do you think there's a lot of pink commies at Chalk? That's where it probably is.
7: Well, there really will be. There'll be lots of people with tote bags and wearing linen, and they will love you.
3: All right. Well, listen, I'm an American capitalist, but I understand the sentiment and I actually admire it. And I will be at the Chalk Festival on Monday night speaking. So and I appreciate and I love you guys. I appreciate you guys inviting me on. Thank you.
7: Thank you. Take care of yourself. Anthony Scaramucci talking to us from his lovely office.
0: I'll tell you what, Jane, there is nothing that the pinko liberals of our literary festival circuit like more than an American capitalist talking to Trump.
7: But exactly. Well, I think they'll thrill to Anthony. There's no
0: doubt
7: about
0: that. They will.
7: It's 3 minutes to four.
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0: And we're about done for today. So we have spent the whole afternoon telling you that Donald Trump is going to join us in our time. But unfortunately, he is somewhat delayed, not because he hasn't turned up to the lectern, but because President Macron is giving his kind of farewell press conference from the G7, and he is still talking at the moment. So all of the news from President Trump will happen in John Pienaar's time. That is it from Jane. That's it from me for today. I'm back with you tomorrow afternoon, a politics-free zone, because those polls will have opened in the Makerfield by-election. So we will find some other pretty things for your ears.

0: 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I'm John Pienaar with Times Radio Drive.
1: Here are other headlines. Sir Keir Starmer is suggesting he would promote Andy Burnham to the cabinet if the Labour mayor wins the Makerfield by-election. And at the G7, Emmanuel Macron has said the balance of power between Ukraine and Russia has changed. And coming up, we're going to be following Donald Trump, who is going to be speaking very, very shortly at the G7 summit. And we're taking the temperature in Makerfield with Times Radio's Daryl Morris, who's been speaking to voters there about the fact they could effectively be choosing the country's next prime minister.
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3: Thank you. Good afternoon. Sir Keir Starmer has suggested he would promote Andy Burnham to the cabinet if the Labour mayor wins the Makerfield by-election. The Prime Minister heaped praise on Burnham, calling him a great asset and saying he deserved a big role in government. Labour adviser John McTernan is a former director of political operations for Tony Blair and is clear what this means.
4: It's an acceptance of the reality that Andy Burnham needs a big job. In Andy Burnham's view, my view, the party's view, the voters' view, it's the biggest job of all that Andy should get, which is Prime Minister. But what it shows you is the reality is kind of dawning on Keir. So the principle's conceded. Andy is getting a big job. Now it's just haggling. And, you know, in the end, Andy will be Prime Minister.
3: Full list of candidates in Makerfield can be found on whocanyouvotefor.co.uk. A moment of unity has been found between leaders at the G7. In his closing speech, Emmanuel Macron has told the gathered summit in France that the balance of strength had shifted in favour of Ukraine in its war with Russia. Elsewhere, as we expect to hear from Donald Trump soon, he's once again threatened further military action on Iran if a deal to be signed on Friday falls through.
5: If I don't like it, if they don't behave, we'll go right back to dropping bombs right smack in the middle of their head because they've misbehaved for 47 years.
3: Speaking in Evian, the US president says the agreement would mean Iran will never have a nuclear weapon. He's also told a room full of world leaders he's the boss. The memorandum of understanding comes ahead of talks for a full deal. And now, former hospital worker has been criminally cautioned after snooping on the Princess of Wales's private medical records. The privacy watchdog says the healthcare worker tried to sell details of Kate's abdominal surgery treatment at an exclusive clinic in 2024. Jeremy Clarkson's revealed he has prostate cancer. On his television show, Clarkson's Farm, the presenter says while aggressive, it was caught early. The star says he expects to be fine, but won't know if an operation's worked until November. Nick Ridgman from Prostate Cancer UK says he's really grateful Jeremy chose to make his news public.
6: It is the most commonly diagnosed cancer in the UK, and there is no screening program for it, and there are also no symptoms in the early stages. So it's absolutely critical that men are aware of their risk of prostate cancer. That's why the likes of Jeremy sharing their stories has such a huge impact.
3: A yachting couple caught up in a shooting incident with a Russian frigate in the Channel have hit out at the Ministry of Defence. Sailor Anne Kelvey says the government's repeating falsehoods after Moscow claimed warning shots were fired to avoid a collision in fog yesterday. And England fans are counting down the hours to tonight's opening World Cup game with Croatia in Dallas. They kick off at 9 o'clock our time. Former Premier League manager Harry Redknapp says he's staying positive.
7: We've definitely got a chance. I think it's wide open. When you've got Harry Kane in your team up front, you know, you've got to have a chance, haven't you?
3: And a momentous afternoon for England debutant Sonny Baker with his maiden test wicket at the Oval. It's the first day of the second test against New Zealand and it's a pitch that should be favouring batting. England are bowling well though. The tourists are 153-4. Don't forget you can set the Times Radio news briefing as your news service on Alexa.
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1: Hello, I'm John Pienaar with Drive on Times Radio. Thanks for joining me. The G7 summit of world leaders in Evian is at its climax as I speak, and we are waiting for President Donald J. Trump to come to the podium. Emmanuel Macron is occupying that space now. At the summit, they've been discussing global issues, the US-Iran conflict high on the agenda, as was the war in Ukraine. Now, Donald Trump's been proclaiming the document that is the starting point for peace negotiations with Iran as a triumph. G7 leaders call it a breakthrough. Many others are not so sure. Critics, Israel high on that list, are saying it amounts to a win for Iran. Now, we won't be seeing that document till Friday when it is signed in Switzerland. For now, President Trump is selling it hard and swatting criticism aside. So we're going to be following Donald Trump's

0: speech at the podium in Avia. He'll be taking questions from the media too. I promise you, you will miss nothing. Stay with us here on Drive. And here at home, the polls open in Makerfield tomorrow, the most consequential parliamentary by-election in many years, maybe ever. This time, the old slogan, every vote counts, barely covers it. In what could be a tight race, every voter could be the one which decides who the Prime Minister is, that blocks or accelerates the march of Nigel Farage's Reform UK, that splits the political right, that diverts the course of British politics for years to come. So, in the last hours of campaigning, what do voters in that North West England constituency make of their enormous power, potential power? We'll be checking in with our man in Makerfield in just a moment. Tell me what you're thinking. Send me a text, 87222. Start with the word Times or a tweet to @TimesRadio. First then, let us join Daryl Morris of Times Radio, who is in Makerfield. Hello to you, Daryl.
1: Hi, John. Afternoon.
0: Good to have you here, Daryl. So, when you've been looking around you on this final full day of campaigning, are you seeing much sign of frantic last day campaigning?
1: Yeah, very much so. It feels like there is something very significant happening. You can sort of feel it in the air. You can feel it in the amount of camera crews that are around here as well. Also, international news outlets. It's fascinating. We bumped into earlier some people from Swedish TV. I was chatting earlier to some people from an Australian TV channel. They're saying it's really big news in Australia and they're kind of here to cover it. Al Jazeera were here too. And you can also sort of see, you know, people are sort of going about their business. You can see the main high street in Ashton in Makerfield behind me. The roadworks are sort of beavering away as well, and in amongst them you will see flashes of cards and leaflets. You see the sort of light blue of Reform and the red of Labour. I took a little drive around the constituency earlier this morning as well, and almost every street, once you get into those kind of terraced houses, those terraced streets, almost every one of them had a pack of canvassers knocking on doors. It really feels like both parties are throwing their last sort of bit of their muscle at this by-election today.
0: And for very good reason. So, Daryl, as you follow the campaigning, as you look at it all going on around you, this is historically Labour territory, though Reform swept the board in the recent local elections. Right now, is it possible to gauge who looks stronger on the ground, better at locating their voters and gauging their strength?
1: Yeah, that's a really good question. And the Labour campaign here has been very strong. They have been, you know, one of the, I think the last time that I was speaking to you from here, John, I noted the lack of Labour branding in a lot of the posters. They simply say Andy for us, and then that sort of cartoon image of Andy Burnham's face. That's very striking. But the Labour machine, it feels, has very much swung behind him here. I bumped into Rachel Maskell earlier. She is the Labour MP for York, and she was talking about being up here a couple of times. You know, we've talked about people having cabinet ministers at their door. It feels like, I mean, actually, even today, there's, you know, a good, strong handful of Labour MPs here. It feels like half the parliamentary Labour Party is here today, out knocking on doors. And it's interesting, you know, Reform, actually, I would say, are slightly less present than they were the last time that I came here. Whether that tells you anything about how they feel about how this campaign is going and what kind of resource they're putting into it in this final week, I'll let you make your own mind up. Yeah, take that with a pinch of salt. It's anecdotal. They could be in a bit of the constituency in numbers that I haven't necessarily seen today. But I do think that is quite an interesting dynamic. If I was to, you know, if you were to put me on the spot, I would say that sort of Labour's muscle is definitely creaking through in this campaign. You know, definitely sort of being seen in this campaign in this last week, more than it has in recent weeks. So read into that what you will.
0: Yeah, that is so interesting. In a close fight, the ground game, as they call it, can be absolutely decisive. And I'm sure, Daryl, the voters there, they will recognise the significance of their vote tomorrow, and for the country and for British politics.
1: Yeah, absolutely. I mean, it's quite remarkable, really, isn't it? When you sort of look around me now and you see people going about their business, popping into charity shops, guy there popping into KFC, some people on their way home from college over there, you know, if they are of age, they will have a massive, massive amount of power this time tomorrow. It is quite extraordinary what kind of difference the people of this town could make to the future of British politics, maybe even the future of international politics. And so I was out and about earlier asking people that question, whether they sort of felt it, whether they felt in what they've got to do this week, that sense of power and responsibility. Why Andy Burnham?
2: To block Reform, if I'm completely honest. From the only Green Party, but I'd rather have Burnham than Reform.
1: Do you feel powerful? I mean, Andy Burnham could become Prime Minister off the back of this. Does that make you feel powerful?
2: There is some pressure to it, yeah. I feel like more people will vote than normal in Ashton this time because of it.
1: You're feeling that, are you, amongst the people you know?
2: Yeah. My group of friends, a lot of them haven't voted for anything in the past, if I'm completely honest, but I feel like they're all going to vote this time.
3: Yeah, it's nice to be important for a change. Round here, we don't get much limelight. It feels great, really, because the G7 was on yesterday, and they were talking about Donald Trump, and in the same breath that Beth Rigby mentioned Bakerfield.
1: Yes.
3: In the same breath as talking about the G7 and Donald Trump.
1: Bakerfield on the world stage.
3: That's it, yeah. Excellent. Yeah.
4: Do I feel powerful? No.
1: You don't?
4: No.
1: Why is that?
4: Because I think probably the person I would like to vote for hasn't got a chance.
1: A really interesting observation there from that guy who was talking about seeing Bakerfield mentioned on the world stage at the G7 summit. That is absolutely extraordinary, isn't it, really, to think about that and how that's kind of reached into people's, you know, into people's lives here. I was speaking to one woman, and I'm cursing myself. I didn't have my microphone with me. It was a little while, a bit far away in the car. But I was talking to her about sense of control. She said to me that all we've been looking for in British politics since the Brexit referendum coming up 10 years ago next week is some sort of control, is the opportunity to have a proper, meaningful say on what happens in our lives and what happens in our politics. And she said to me, you know, going into this election this week, it feels for the first time since the Brexit referendum that I've got a bit of control over what my future might look like. And I thought that was a really fascinating way to look at it.
0: Yeah, that's great reporting, Daryl. Thank you so much. Daryl Morris, the Times Radio presenter. Now, meanwhile, we've been hearing from Times Radio's political editor, Anna Mikhailova, on Keir Starmer's efforts to impress people at home on the last day of the G7 summit in France.
5: So his whole demeanour and what he's trying to do here is to say, I'm getting on with the job and I've also got things coming up in the diary and that's why I need to stay in Downing Street and now is not the time for a leadership challenge. But of course, it remains a big question whether any of that will impress his MPs back home, Labour members. And this morning we had some time with him again. He seemed, I have to say, quite relaxed in the face of the barrage of questions he got once again over Andy Burnham and his own leadership. He even cracked a couple of jokes and he seems to be really trying to signal that he is in Downing Street. He's not budging. Anyone who moves against him will actually have to do it formally through the Labour rule book, mount a challenge and then go through with that challenge. So, and the Prime Minister just wants to dig in and show that he has a mandate. He was actually elected into the job and he doesn't want anyone coming in with a coronation. That much is clear. And he's now going to soon, after the meetings are done, go to the airport, and we're all going to fly back with him to the UK. Apparently he's going to be just in time for the England game, which he will be watching tonight in Downing Street. And then, of course, tomorrow is when the really difficult stuff domestically begins. And we will see the result of the Makerfield by-election in the early hours of Friday morning. And then, of course, the big question is Keir Starmer going to face a challenge? Are his cabinet ministers going to start resigning to put pressure on him? And how is he going to respond?
0: So that's Anna Mikhailova reporting there from Avia. Now to Ollie Wright, the policy editor at The Times. Hi to you, Ollie.
6: Hello.
0: Hi. I mean, just a word on the G7. We're waiting for Donald Trump. Of course, Keir Starmer is there already. I think last I heard, he was having a, well, I wouldn't say a good time, but he was appreciating his time in Avia. And it comes to something, doesn't it, Ollie, when the Prime Minister is dealing with global crisis, war and peace, a respite from what's going on at home.
6: Yeah, I mean, it's often the way, isn't it, with prime ministers in difficult situations domestically, that they see those foreign trips as a kind of a way of getting away from their troubles back home, and they really come to appreciate it. You know, going back as far as Margaret Thatcher, but you know, he does have problems back home, and you know, he knows that. You know, he's been doing what he can to put a brave face on it, stick to this line that he is going nowhere. If anyone wants to challenge him, then they're going to have to do it formally. They're going to have to get the 81 MPs, and suggesting that even if they get the 81 MPs, he will put that to a full vote of Labour members. But I mean, I think it's worth saying, and you know, we've said this before, but worth saying again, you know, prime ministers of all ilks have to say they're going to carry on until the point at which they don't.
0: Yes.
6: You know, we've seen this play out, you know, a number of times in recent years, you know, Boris Johnson, Liz Truss, Theresa May. And, you know, while Starmer says there will have to be a leadership contest, you know, that isn't a given.
0: And meanwhile, Ollie, the strains in Cabinet are becoming apparent while we wait for the verdicts of the voters of Makerfield. Today we've had Downing Street and David Lammy, the Prime Minister's deputy at Prime Minister's Questions, having to deny that the Energy Secretary, Ed Miliband, has stopped taking calls from Keir Starmer. That is not something you see every day.
6: No, it isn't. And, you know, certainly those people in Downing Street who are, you know, work for Sir Keir Starmer are acutely aware that there are cabinet ministers who may decide at the start of next week to resign in a bid to force Starmer out. And I think, you know, high up on that list is Ed Miliband. You know, he in private has made little secret of, you know, his support, I think it's probably fair to say, support for Andy Burnham. And that, you know, he thinks that Starmer needs to go and Andy Burnham needs to replace him, and there are others. The question is, you know, if there are resignations from the cabinet, can Starmer quickly find people to fill those jobs who seem credible and try and sort of stench what could be, yeah, quite a, and yeah, yet another crisis to his leadership shortly after the sort of resignation of John Healey.
0: Yeah, and meanwhile, though, you've got the Prime Minister, you know, hinting at the possibility of a cabinet job for Andy Burnham when and if he wins the Makerfield by-election and gets down to Westminster with this clear plan to challenge him. You've got to say, at best, that looks like wishful thinking on Starmer's part.
6: Yeah, I mean, I think that's total wishful thinking on Starmer's part. I don't think there is any world in which Andy Burnham accepts a cabinet job from Sir Keir Starmer. It's not in his interest to do so. You know, his appeal comes from the fact that he is, you know, untarnished by the current government, and the only role he wants in the government is running it.
0: Yeah, and meanwhile, we have lots of talk going on about when Andy Burnham might or might not make his move on the leadership. But either way, we've now got Wes Streeting, who, you know, in his recent times seems to rather fancy the job himself, openly contemplating igniting the contest in these coming days.
6: Yeah. I mean, there's a big decision that Wes Streeting has to make. Does he try and mobilise his supporters to formally trigger a leadership election? Yeah, there are a number of Labour MPs, you know, some of whom are supportive of Andy Burnham, who actually think that a leadership campaign, while it would be destabilising, is better than a coronation. They want to see potential candidates for the leadership tested. They want to find out, you know, how they would deal with some of the really knotty policy issues that, you know, have really caused problems for this government, and think that, you know, if they simply hand the leadership over to Andy Burnham, they could come to regret it. So does Streeting decide to trigger a contest, even though if you look at all the polls of Labour members, it suggests that he would, you know, lose and lose badly? Or does he try and use his position of being able to trigger a leadership race to, you know, bargain with Burnham to get a big cabinet job, you know, possibly, you know, Chancellor, Foreign Secretary, one of those jobs? That's going to be a big call for him in the coming days.
0: Right, fascinating stuff, and always a pleasure to talk to you, Ollie Wright there, policy editor at The Times. Now, as I speak, President Emmanuel Macron is still taking questions from the media on the stage in Avia. That may go on for a few minutes yet. President Macron is not a man who tends to quit the stage early, and then that podium will be occupied. The stage will be filled by the President, Donald Trump, who also rather uses the spotlight and the microphone when he gets it. And he's going to get plenty of both in a very few minutes when he comes to make a speech, his remarks at the end of the G7 summit, and then take some questions from the media. There could be quite a few of those, and I promise you we'll be staying with those. This is, of course, a critical, critical moment in so many, so many ways. The G7 leaders have, in the course of the last couple of days, been talking about conflicts in Iran, as well as in Ukraine. There's the deal that will be debated in, well, they'll be discussing it after Friday when it's signed in Switzerland. What exactly does that deal say? We simply do not know. We do know that Donald Trump is making great claims for it, and we know that a lot of people have got deep, deep reservations. Some pretty prominent voices believe that the starting point of the talks on Friday amount to a capitulation, amount to giving Iran far too much of what they want. Donald Trump, well, gets on the borders of fury when that is presented to him as an idea. Maybe attack as the best form of defence. He is in some ways then actually, yes, on the defensive in defending this deal. But that he will certainly do, and much else besides. So do stay with us. I promise you miss nothing. And also on the programme, we're going to be talking to the former head of the Foreign Office, Sir Simon Fraser. We'll get his expert take on the basis of long experience on the diplomacy that we're seeing in Avia, the diplomacy to follow. And I'm going to be talking to the Times Assistant US Editor David Charter while we watch and wait for Donald Trump's words. Now, it is 4:20 and I'm John Pino on Times Radio Drive with ServiceNow. 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
7: Squishmallow squad, get us underway. Oh, strong header from Maui, straight to Boyle on the wing. Here comes Gordon. It's a goal!
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0: So at the close of the G7 summit in Avia, President Emmanuel Macron of France is giving his speech, taking his questions from the media. And then next up, Donald Trump. Now, we haven't yet seen the deal that has been struck with Iran, which will be the starting point for talks when this deal is signed in Switzerland. But you can bet, I think, quite a lot that the president is going to spend some time at that podium defending that deal, defending the deal against the suspicion and the accusation that he's given far too much to Iran. Some say in desperation, at wanting to extricate himself from what has been a difficult time as a result of that conflict. Promise you'll miss nothing. Stay with us. We'll hear the president's speech. We'll hear the questions to the president. It'll be here for you on Times Radio Drive. And here is Donald Trump speaking a little earlier at the summit.
13: No, it's not final. It's a memorandum of understanding. And if I don't like it, we'll go back to shooting at them, dropping bombs on their head. If I don't like it, if they don't behave, we'll go right back to dropping bombs right smack in the middle of their head. Okay? Because they've misbehaved for 47 years.
0: So David Charter joins us now, the assistant editor, U.S. for The Times. Hello to you, David. Welcome.
14: Good morning, John, from Washington, D.C.
0: Great to have you here. So we heard a little bit of a preview of what may be to come. Is Donald Trump using attack as the best form of defense? He is ferocious in defense of the agreement that he's now struck with Iran. And maybe he needs to be, because there's no shortage of criticism and doubt.
14: This is Donald Trump's usual mode of operation. The more he's attacked, the more he will fight back. And quite often, the worse his position is, the stronger his defense of it. And that's a signature move of Trump's, because we've seen drafts purporting to be the 14-point memorandum of understanding.
0: Yep.
14: And it's pretty thin stuff. It seems increasingly clear that Trump was very keen to get this signed and agreed on his birthday, which was Sunday, in time for him to come with it to the G7 in his back pocket and sell it to the world. And that's what he will do in just a few minutes from now. I expect that if he is questioned, if there is a chance for questions on it, we will see a pretty defiant and angry US president saying that he's got the best deal possible. But also, of course, he's leaving himself the wiggle room of saying this memorandum of understanding isn't the final thing.
0: Yes.
14: This is a truce with the general statements, general points to be further fleshed out in a 60-day period. And in the meantime, he will emphasize that the Strait of Hormuz is due to open completely on Friday.
0: Yeah.
14: That the markets, the stock markets, certainly in America anyway, have welcomed this by shooting up to new highs.
0: And it's I guess we should say it's unsurprising to hear this described as a work in progress, because as you say, there are 60 days of ceasefire during which there will be discussions between America, the American side and the Iranian side, on what more needs to be done. And the answer to that is a lot. However, so much now, and no doubt this will continue to be the case, David, don't you think, that so much of the debate, the argument, the criticism will be about what is not, what is glaringly absent from what has been thrashed out so far?
14: The deal does allow for the reopening of the Strait of Hormuz, but that wasn't one of Trump's original war aims. He wanted several things. Of course, he wanted to end Iran's nuclear ambitions, nuclear weapon ambitions. And there is apparently a one single line in the memorandum of understanding which says Iran reiterates its long-standing position that it will not seek a nuclear weapon.
0: Yes.
14: But there's nothing in it that seeks to limit or in any other way restrict the ballistic missile capability of Iran. We think that Trump will simply sell that as saying, well, we've destroyed most of it, so it's going to be a long time before they rebuild it. The same thing with the Iranian Navy. Another one of his war aims was to destroy the Iranian Navy, which he has done, but there's no stipulation that they can't simply reconstruct it once they get back on their feet. And to that end, there is apparently a clause in it which sets up a $300 billion reconstruction fund for Iran. And this has caused the American administration a lot of headaches in the last couple of days as news of this has filtered out.
0: Yes.
14: J.D. Vance has been out in every interview. J.D. Vance has been doing to promote his new book that's out this week. He's been asked about it and said that not a cent of American money will go towards this fund. And Trump yesterday was saying, well, it's up to the countries in the region if they want to contribute to it, they can.
0: Yeah, I mean, I wonder what the leaders of the Gulf will make of that after having come under attack from Iran in recent days and weeks. Now, David, if you can stay on hand, that would be really well appreciated, because we're still waiting for President Trump and we will take that live as it happens. Really keen to get your thoughts in analysis of what is about to come. Now, though, I want to bring into the programme Hala Blake, who is a British-Iranian humanist activist and knows a good deal of what is going on the ground in that country, Iran, now. Hala, welcome to you.
15: Hi, John. Thank you for having me, and thank you for having the Iranians' voices covered. That's clearly missing from the negotiations, and that is why I'm here to cover as much as possible. Thank you.
0: And we appreciate the importance of all of that. Iran, Hala, is still in the hands of hardliners. The president is now in the habit of saying that Iran is now on its third regime since the start of the war, by which he means that a number of leaders have been killed during the hostilities. But the hardliners are still there. First of all, how has life changed on the streets of Tehran and around the country?
15: Well, life hasn't changed a lot. What has changed is the repression of the regime. Protesters from January are still being executed. People are living day by day as if it's their last day, so they're enjoying whilst they can. Some businesses are closing, some businesses more than 5 years old. you know, they're not surviving these crises. Internet was shut down for about 3 months. That caused a lot of havoc with a lot of independent small businesses. So it's really, really difficult for the Iranians from a freedom perspective, but also from an economic perspective.
0: Yeah, it's reported, Hannah, that the feared morality police are not as active as before in the same way that they were before. I mean, how far is that true? And is this more than just a momentary respite?
15: So the morality police was basically sidelined after the Woman Life Freedom. They tried to reintroduce it back, but people were pushing back and they've been consistent with that. So we've tried all of the civil disobedience as possible throughout all these years from 2009 and after. And this is one of the elements. And people have succeeded mostly with that. But we are seeing, obviously, militia being brought from the other countries who were telling women to wear their hijabs at checkpoints. So they don't label it morality police anymore, but they're actually hiring militia from neighboring countries. And that shows a real weakness of their regime.
0: I mean, the people of Iran, having been told that help is coming, having been told that it's an object of what is happening to change the regime, the president of the United States says nothing now about regime change. Do people there in Iran, do they feel abandoned now as a result of all of that?
15: Well, they are grateful that Trump actually did parts of what he said, that weakened the regime and its apparatus. The targeted strikes mostly hit the IRGC and its manufacturing legs. So that it did what none of the other presidents have done in the past 47 years. Do they think that President Trump will finish the job? They hoped they would. But we know that as Iranians know that they want to be the one that finish the Islamic Republic. They have paid a heavy price, a human life, and tens of thousands died in January. So they want to be the one to end it. And they need to equalize the game as much as possible. And that is what they're expecting. At the end of the day, President Trump is the president of the United States, not Iran. So we you know, Iranians are boots on the ground and they want to be able to finish this themselves. There is some more work to be done. This is an illegitimate government that's ruling Iran through arms, because there is no more legitimacy after massacring tens of thousands and bringing machine guns to the streets.
0: Yeah, hello Blake. I'm really grateful to you for joining us this afternoon. Thank you. Now, we are watching, we're waiting for Donald Trump to come to the podium and address, well, the world, and talk to the media any moment now. Stay with us, I promise we will have that for you. Now, at 4:31, the news with Stuart Whitty.
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17: It's 4:30. I'm Laura Cook. Seven of the world's most powerful democracies say there's a new momentum around Ukraine. The French president's been hosting the G7 and says members have agreed the balance of power between Russia and Kyiv has changed, with Ukrainian forces moving forwards. Earlier, Donald Trump said he'd had a very good meeting with Volodymyr Zelensky. Emmanuel Macron's praised leaders' sense of togetherness.
18: There was a lot at stake around the table. These recent months had been characterized more by fragmentation, division, disagreement. And thanks to the G7, we have been able to show that it was a time for unity.
17: A man arrested on suspicion of pushing a woman into the path of an oncoming bus on a London bridge 9 years ago has been released on bail. It became known as the Putney Pusher case in May 2017. A woman suffered minor injuries. It's emerged a healthcare worker tried to sell the Princess of Wales private medical records. The employee at the London Clinic, who no longer works there, has been cautioned by the data watchdog over the deliberate misuse for financial gain in 2024. The BBC is expecting to cut around 550 jobs within news, TV and radio departments to save money. Overall, across the wider organisation, 2,000 roles will be axed over the next 3 years. And England fans are flooding into Texas for their opening World Cup game with Croatia tonight. The match is being played in the Dallas Cowboys Stadium at 9 o'clock, our time. Don't forget, you can set the Times Radio news briefing as your news service on Alexa.
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19: I thought that I had travelled. 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
0: Good to have you here. Robert Miller from the business desk of the Times. Robert, hi.
20: Hello there, John.
0: What's going on in the markets?
20: Well, the midweek session just coming into the close now. The FTSE 100 says it's down just 1 point, 10,493. The FTSE 250 down a bit more. And there seem to be two competing forces today. Good news that inflation held steady at 2.8%, making a rate hold tomorrow by the Bank of England more likely. And then we had, of course, the threats in the background that maybe there wouldn't be peace in the Gulf by Friday, freeing up the Strait of Hormuz and fuel supplies. But actually, oil did pop up 2% to above just over $80 a barrel. It had been down about 78.5 last night, but it didn't do much good for Shell or BP shares, both down about 1%. On the main market, gold's crept up again, so we had Endeavour Mining second day in a row, up 4.5%, quite a chunky gain. And then it was really financials and house builders. House builders on the thought that, well, interest rates aren't going to go up, and the cost of mortgages will stay steady and perhaps creep down slowly. So Persimmon, Berkeley Group, Barrett Redrow, they were all big risers. On the FTSE 250, I have to say Vistry Group also did well on the FTSE 250. That was up about 5% Bellway. But we had Hays, the recruiter. We've often talked about it before. There's certainly a number of businesses across Europe for just £4 million. But shares down 80% over the past year, and they're down another 2% today. So the market didn't really buy the cutback there. AOL, the online retailer, it's going to have a special dividend and £20 million back in a share buyback. You'd have thought the market would have welcomed that. Shares down again 3%, so a bit of an off day for them, and they're down 18% since the start of the year. And then we have oil, as I mentioned, up just over $80 a barrel. The pound, it was down slightly on the inflation figures against the dollar at 134.
0: We'll get the first Fed decision on interest rates since Kevin Warsh took over from Jerome Powell.
20: Indeed, it's going to be very, very interesting where they're expected to be held in the range they are now, 3.5% to 3.75%. But Kevin Warsh has already made clear he doesn't like these conferences. He doesn't like putting out forward guidance. He doesn't agree with it. So he might have some words on that. And if they hold, what will President Trump, his sponsor, say? I mean, he's before obviously called his predecessor Jerome Powell a knucklehead, a moron, and too slow. So it'll be interesting to see if he actually takes time off the G7 meeting to tweet, or maybe he'll just leave it alone this time. But very interesting for his comments, I think.
0: Certainly so. Robert Miller, thank you.
16: Times Radio, business news.
0: Now, as I said, we'll wait for Donald Trump to come to the podium at the G7 summit climax in Avia. Very much at the forefront of our mind is the agreement that's been reached with Iran, which should be the starting point of a 60-day ceasefire, negotiations on the way in pursuit of a permanent peace. But the piece of paper that will be on the table is already very controversial. So Simon Fraser, who's a former head of the Foreign Office, joins us now. Hello to you, Simon.
21: Hello, John. Hi.
0: Hi. So, Simon, we haven't seen the final text. That's going to happen on Friday. But we've seen leaks. We've heard leaks and seen leaks. We've seen drafts now being reported. We've heard a good deal said about it. What are your thoughts about what you're hearing?
21: Well, as you say, we don't know what the final text is, but clearly this is an interim agreement to achieve a ceasefire and reopening of the Strait of Hormuz. Over a period of 60 days, during which there will be, we're told, a negotiation will begin on what would be called a lasting and final agreement covering a much wider range of issues, including, of course, the detail of the nuclear issue in relation to Iran. So, frankly, you know, there have been various drafts that we've seen, none of which have been owned by the parties. But from what I've seen, it looks like it's a pretty thin agreement. And it's really basically just a pause of hostilities. It's not the end of the problem, of the situation in the region. And of course, what it does leave is Iran in a position where, should things go wrong, it's still demonstrated that it has the capability to control the Strait of Hormuz.
0: Yes, which is just one of the reasons, Simon, why there are worries now on both sides of the political line, certainly in Israel, that the American side, that President Trump has simply just given too much for the sake of getting Iran to the table. And 4 months of war, an enormous cost economically, globally, wasn't perhaps worth it.
21: Well, first of all, we should, despite the reservations that are being voiced, we should welcome the fact that we appear to be getting this agreement now, because it's in all our interest that it happens. Having said that, yes, I agree. If you look at this in the round, you have to ask yourself, what have the United States actually gained from this war? And frankly, I can't think of anything. It seems to have been a mistaken enterprise, which has led them into a difficult situation from which they now need to extract themselves. And also, frankly, it has left their ally, the Prime Minister of Israel, Netanyahu, in a difficult position, because he, I think, is perceived to have pushed the Americans towards this attack on Iran, arguing that the Iranian regime would be brought down, which is an objective of Israel, and that hasn't happened.
0: No.
21: And he now appears to be at loggerheads a bit with the Americans over his position and activity in Lebanon.
0: Yeah, I mean, the relationship between those two leaders is as chilly as it's been. We have the Israeli leader now in very much a bind. He's under enormous pressure at home, political pressure from those who say he has been there in the prime minister's seat while too much has been given to Iran. At the same time, he simply cannot afford a fracture in that relationship with Donald Trump.
21: No, in the end, and I think the relationship between the two of them, although it's frosty at the moment, you know, they both have a strong interest in keeping that relationship going, and Netanyahu needs American support as he heads towards elections. The problem he's got is, as you say, he appears not to have achieved his goals in Iran. His hands are now being tied a bit in Lebanon. He doesn't look like this. He doesn't come out of this looking like it's a big win for Israel.
0: No, but of course, there is this to be said. There are going to be talks that the fighting has pretty much come to a pause while all of this goes on, and we heard that colourful threat from Donald Trump earlier on in the day. If Iran does not behave itself, he'd be dropping bombs into the middle of Iran's head. That is Donald Trump's, you know, way of expressing himself. But Iran will not want to reignite the war either.
21: No, Iran has an interest in this war stopping, and frankly, so does Donald Trump. And I don't think that Donald Trump, unless he's absolutely pushed very hard, is going to want to restart hostilities. But, you know, he has to take that line. He sees himself as the powerful player here. And it's as your earlier correspondent says, it's typical rhetoric from Donald Trump. But the fact is, America needs the straits to be open. The inflation figures in the US are not good. There is a lot of opposition to this war in the US, including amongst some of Trump's supporters. So he really needs to get through this and move on.
0: Right. We don't want to jump too many fences here, but it's right and reasonable to look ahead to a period of something like stability and the role of the United Kingdom in all of this, which seems to revolve around the possibility of helping to police the Strait of Hormuz. Your thoughts on that? And what about the question, do we have the capacity to make a meaningful contribution?
21: Yeah, so we have made a statement saying that we will support the freeing up of navigation in the Strait. I'm sure we can make a contribution. We have assets in the region, and we've said we'll do it in coordination with other allies. And I think it's really important that we do, so that we demonstrate that we are supportive of this process. We didn't join the war, the offensive operations, but we are definitely open to supporting the peace process. And also, it signals our commitment to our friendly states in the region, the Arab Gulf states, who, frankly, I think at the beginning thought we weren't doing enough, although I think since then we've stepped it up. So there are many reasons why it's right for us to get involved to the extent we can in coordination with others.
0: Simon, good to talk to you as always. That's Sir Simon Fraser, the former head of the Foreign Office and chair of Chatham House. Now, while this high-stakes, high-level diplomacy plays out, while we wait for President Trump to come to the podium at Avia, we have not forgotten that tonight England enters the fray in the World Cup in Kansas against Croatia. We, of course, have not forgotten that. And the Brits are making themselves known.

0: So there the fans getting warmed up, and England are going to be making their way from Kansas to Dallas for the face-off this evening, 9 o'clock our time. Tom Clayton, TalkSport, is the man who's all across it and in the know. Great to have you here, Tom.
1: Thank you, John. Good afternoon.
0: I'm going to start with the practical stuff, the team, the England lineup. What do we know?
1: Well, this is the thing. So we have been in a constant state of discussion for what seems like the last 4 years discussing this first match day 11, especially in the last couple of years since Thomas Tuchel has been brought in as the England manager. What we understand at Talk Sports is that Anthony Gordon, who's just signed from Newcastle to Barcelona, he will be starting on the left. Jude Bellingham, who is seen as one of England's best players, he will be starting the game ahead of Morgan Rogers. And also a surprise package of someone who was called up without much pomp and circumstance was John Stones. We understand he's actually going to be starting the game alongside Mark Gahey at the back. So it's a bit of a confusing, a bit of a not quite, you know, a bit of a left field appointment. But I think actually I quite like the look of the team.
0: Well, Bellingham starts. That puts a smile on your face.
1: Oh, absolutely.
0: On mine. And Croatia, this is the opposite of a pushover.
1: Oh, absolutely. This is Croatia, who 8 years ago, I remind you, knocked us out of the World Cup in the semi-finals. 18 years ago, denied us a place at Euro 2008. Now, yes, OK, a lot of their star players are a little older. You know, Luka Modric is 40 years old and he's had an incredible career, but he has lost a step of pace. But they do have some very exciting young players. One to look out for is Luka Vukcevic, who is a Tottenham player who's going to be potentially moving away from Tottenham this summer. He's a youth player who's come through. He's a very exciting prospect. So, look, this isn't going to be easy for England by any measure, but I think it's going to be a good watch.
0: Right, sorry for this, Tom, but what's your punt? What's going to happen?
1: Well, this is the thing. I've been thinking about this, and I think a lot of people have been saying they just want the win. What I am expecting from England is nothing less than we get from them in every group stage game. I think it's going to be a nervy game where not much is going to happen. It's going to be a difficult watch, but ultimately England are going to come through and win the game 1-0.
0: 1-0. Okay. Well, I'm glad you finished on a win. It's great to talk to you, Tom. Let's keep in touch on this. We will. And now Kevin Day, we can get his thoughts on what's going on. He's the comedian and host of the Price of Football podcast. Hi to you, Kevin.
2: Hello there, John.
0: Mate,
2: we won the World Cup in 1966. You and I are probably just about old enough to remember. Can you imagine the reaction from Sir Alf Ramsey if the team was leaked 4 hours before the kickoff? It would have been mayhem. And yet here we are, blithely saying, he's starting. It's a fascinating one, isn't it?
0: He'd have said something dusty, wouldn't he? And he would not recognise, whatever happens tonight, and we hope that Tom is dead right about that, but he would not recognise the football that we're going to be seeing tonight. We know that.
2: Well, he certainly wouldn't recognise hydration breaks and Mexican waves and various other fancy new introductions. He wouldn't like the fact it was abroad, let's face it. He would have preferred the World Cup to be in England every 4 years, which... It might give us a chance of winning it again, because at the moment, I think that's the best chance we have.
0: Oh, mate, we'd have to be too downbeat at this point, on this day. There has been, Kevin, there's been some lovely football to watch so far, and some surprising results.
2: Given the amount of negativity before the tournament, the actual tournament itself has turned into a very good one, I have to say. And there was an awful lot of negativity around FIFA and the USA beforehand, especially around ticket prices, around issues of hydration breaks, around visa issues. So once the football itself has started, the games have been particularly good. The number of goals per game is as high as it's ever been. And for the most part, the stadia aren't empty, as people were predicting, including us on the Price of Football, I have to say. The atmosphere hasn't been probably as good as it has been at some other tournaments. That seems to be because groups of fans, Scotland apart, haven't been able to get tickets together. But no, as a tournament so far, it's been okay. If you can get there, of course. I mean, hundreds of Ivory Coast fans, hundreds of Senegal fans were refused visas en masse. FIFA don't give refunds, and FIFA have turned into their own ticket touts. So the only way they can get their money back is to try and sell those tickets through FIFA. We've seen Iraq players being held for 10 hours at the airport. We've seen the Iran team being bussed in and out literally before and after kickoff. But those issues aside, the football itself has been fun. I mean, France in the second half last night were just fantastic. I mean, our ex-player Michael Olise it's just like watching the best kid you've ever seen play Sunday football. You can see he doesn't want to come off the pitch at the end. The sheer the sheer joy that boy takes in playing football is astonishing. And of course, Mbappe, I mean, he's going to break every scoring record in the World Cup, isn't he? But he's a joy to watch last night. And hopefully, I think some of the negativity as well has been around the England team selection. I mean, we've left some really skillful players at home, Cole Palmer, Phil Foden, Adam Wharton. And I think it's a slightly functional squad as a result. But France aside, I don't see a better team than us in the final. Certainly watching Spain and watching Brazil, you don't look at them and go, well, they're better than we are. And I think Tuchel's probably the best man manager we've had taken us into a World Cup. So yeah. I'm actually optimistic. If we could arrange for someone else to beat France before the final, that would be fantastic. But I think we've got every chance of getting all the way to the final.
0: Mate, well, that's a bit more like it. You were a bit negative a moment ago, but I like the tone now. And you're right, Michael Olise. There's always going to be a bit of pride about watching our boy Olise. He's been called the best player in Europe now, and we haven't yet seen the best of the guy. What about you? Your sleep cycle, have you adapted yet? Are you picking up on games in the morning?
2: I'm afraid my wife Ali looked at me rather scornfully when I said, "This is it. I'll be watching every game," and she quite rightly predicted that I'd be asleep by 12:15 every night. One's not as young as one was, John, basically, and without being paid like some journalists are to stay up and watch every game. No disrespect to New Zealand, but the thought of staying up till 4:15 in the morning to watch them didn't appeal. So I have been catching up in the morning, I have to say. But it's actually quite exciting in a sort of Ashes in Australia way, or a sort of Christmas way, waking up early and checking your phone to see what happened overnight and going, oh, I missed a 4-4 draw. That's not good. So, yeah. But no, I'm afraid I haven't quite got the energy or the capacity to stay awake like I once used to.
0: We're not as young as we used to be. Who knows? Look, let's just keep our fingers crossed. Maybe at the end of it all, Donald Trump, he will be front of centre, of course. He'll be the man in the spotlight, but maybe he'll be handing the cup to England to hold it just for a minute.
2: Wouldn't that be lovely? I mean, he'd have to prize it out of his hands, I imagine, but it would be a lovely image, wouldn't it? I mean, once it's explained to him what the trophy is for, and it's not for cage fighting, it's for football. But yeah, I would. You know, it's a strange thing. We're both Crystal Palace fans, and like a lot of club fans, if you said to me, would you rather Crystal Palace won the European Conference League or England won the World Cup, I'd go for Palace winning every time. But I very much want England to win the World Cup. I'm excited by it. But the trouble is, experience tells us we're locked in this four-year cycle at the World Cup, aren't we? When we go into it with a great deal of optimism, then we see some other teams play before us and the optimism sheds a little bit. But I feel this year, John, there's far less mayhem and fervour around the World Cup than there has been, especially around England, than there has been in the past. I mean, around Scotland, certainly. It's the first time that England's allocation of tickets hasn't sold out for a World Cup. And also, and this is purely anecdotal, I don't know what it's like outside London, but if you go to supermarkets where I live in South London, in previous tournaments, from just after Christmas, they would have been full of white plastic bowler hats with crosses of St. George on. They would have been full of flags. And whether they're wary of the debate about the cross of St. George, I don't know. I hope not, because I'm of the left, and I think the only way you take the curse away from that flag is flying it over schools, churches, hospitals, anyway. But
0: there's a familiar cycle to this, Kevin. It starts off a little bit slower than it becomes, and then it does become that. I mean, the heat is going to build. The love and the enthusiasm, it's as sure as eggs is eggs and day is day. Let's talk again soon, Kevin. Lovely to have you on.
2: Andrew, Kevin, always a pleasure, John. Thank you.
0: Kevin Day there. Now, coming up here on Drive, we're going to be bringing you Donald Trump's words when he takes to the stage at the Avion G7 Summit Climax. We're going to be going back to Makerfield. We're going to be talking to the editor of The Mill, Josh E. Herman, who's going to tell us a bit about Andy Burnham, the real Andy Burnham. We will find out a bit about that. Maybe you don't know too much right now. Maybe Joshy can help us. And I'm talking to Lieutenant General Ben Hodges, the former Commanding General of the US Army in Europe. He'll have his say on a strategic take on what we're hearing from Donald Trump and what we are about to hear over today, these coming minutes and these coming days. And a bit more on the planned cuts at the BBC. And later on, I'm going to be talking the latest polls with Luke Trill from More in Common. So lots coming up for you. And just before all of that, Finland, they're considering recreating the bogs on the border with Russia as a kind of not very secret wet weapon. I'm going to be talking to a former general. He's now a politician who can get us right in the picture there. It's now 4:54. I'm John Pino on Times Radio Drive with ServiceNow. Learn how they put AI to work for people at servicenow.com.
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0: Now, the race of tech and AI in the arms race is gathering speed across Europe. Finland has now weighed in with its own very low-tech and very unique and very Finnish solution. It is MUD. It does not sound likely, but the Finnish bogs on the border with Russia could be a barrier to any Russian advance. Pekka Tervari, Finnish MEP, formerly Major General in Command of Finland's Armoured Brigade, joins us now live. Hello to you.
6: Hello. Nice to be here.
0: It's lovely to have you. Can you just tell us a bit more about this, the weaponization of the Finnish landscape? It sounds like a pretty novel way of warfare, using a very ancient natural military advantage.
6: Well, it's actually been the geography and climate in Finland has been always on our side, because it's the weather sucks and the geography is demanding. You know, and Finland is area-wise quite a big country. We are 50% bigger than UK, but we have only a population of 5.6 million. That means that we have, yes, we have a long 800 miles long, 43 kilometer long border with Russia, but most of that border is wilderness. You know, 75% of Finland is covered with forest and swamps. And so idea is that since we are in EU, and EU has this nature restoration law, that we should restore parts of our forestry back to the condition it used to be before we started to cultivate some areas and so on. At the same time, we have need to better our defenses against Russians. So the idea is that, well, we take the EU money, restore some of the swamps, for example, which have been dried for forestry, or let some of the forest go natural, you know, grow wild, and so on, so that it would be much more difficult to traverse with mechanized forces or even on foot, giving us possibility to easier to defeat possible Russian forces attacking us.
0: Right, so you are regrowing, recultivating the trees and the shrubbery that gives cover from enemy drones. You're recreating the boggy marshland, which is, when you think about it, even a military layman like me then can see that is helpful when it comes to oncoming enemy heavy armor and tanks. And this interesting aspect, help us with this. There's the way in which marshland, the bogland, is also described in a way as a reflection of the Finnish character. Can you just explain that to us?
6: Well, yeah, we have this Finnish term, sisu, grits. You know, you never give up, you continue. And since we have a lot of marshlands, those were tried up through the centuries by hard labor, digging dikes so that water can be drained, so that water can be emptied, so then you can make them either for covering turf or recovering turf, or to cultivate them as a field. And it's hard work, but you know, you couldn't give up. And that same attitude is now, you know, very much in our natural characters, that we never give up. And living next to Russia, which has always been our enemy, has attacked us over 30 times last 800 years,
0: yeah.
6: and they are much bigger than us. Well, you just need to learn that you never give up.
0: Yes, Sisu. Sisu, that was a very successful Finnish movie. He was a character, a soldier, who never gave up. And the Germans, because it was a story of Second World War time, they were terrified of him. Very much the spirit of Finland, a hero in the Finnish mould, just fighting like that arid, tough land we're talking about now. General, really great to have you with us. Thank you so much. And we're coming up on Times Radio.

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2: Thank you.
0: I'm going to break in now. Forgive me for that, Laura, because we can go to Avian, where Donald Trump is coming to the podium and speaking.
3: This is something very special. And I want to thank President Macron, Bridget, his really lovely wife, fantastic person, for welcoming us to France for an extremely successful G7 summit. I would say it's one of the most successful. And this meeting could not have come at a better time. On Sunday, we reached an agreement with Iran that achieves everything we set out to accomplish, everything and much more. Ending the current conflict, reopening the Strait of Hormuz, and preventing Iran from ever obtaining a nuclear weapon. That's what it was all about. That was about 99%. Iran cannot have a nuclear weapon. They can't develop it, buy it. They can never have a nuclear weapon. At the same time, with this announcement, or close to it, as people started to think it was going to happen when Iran was making some very positive statements, the stock market has surged to record highs, picking up thousands of points over the last short period of time, thousands of points. And oil is dropping like it has never dropped before, at levels that went in numbers, down $7, down $8. They've never seen anything like that. But if we didn't do this deal, we could have dropped more bombs for another 3 weeks, 2 weeks, 4 weeks, 2 years. You would never have the Hormuz Strait open. You would never have success. Your market would have, instead of going up at levels that nobody's ever seen before, would go down at levels that nobody ever saw before, maybe except for 1929 or whatever. And, you know, all the tough guys don't realize that this wasn't a three-month deal. This was years in the making. You know why? Because I was the one that killed General Soleimani. And if I didn't kill General Soleimani, we probably wouldn't be talking right now about this deal, because he was a mad genius. They never were able to replace him. But a lot of people forget that. The tough guys, you know, the tough guys that would drive the country right down the tubes. The past 2 days have provided a chance to discuss the details of this historic agreement with many of our closest friends and allies, including the G7 nations and many presidents and prime ministers. As you saw, Prime Minister Modi was here. We had a long talk. He's a great guy. They are thrilled that we made a deal, every one of them. There's not one nation that came to us and said, please, sir, keep dropping bombs on them. Please keep dropping bombs. The stupid people say that. But I'm thrilled to report. And by the way, those last 2 days were brutal. $200 million worth of bombs. And, you know, it is expensive, too, by the way, aside from everything else. And they knew I was coming for a third night. We informed them we're coming for a third night. They didn't have their Navy. It's sunk. They didn't have their Air Force. It's gone. Not one plane. They didn't have anti-aircraft equipment, so we got free rein. They didn't have their leaders. But they have a new group of leaders that I think is, actually, I think they're smarter. I think they're very smart. I think they're far less radicalized. And I think they're really good. They love their country. You know, you talk about regime change. Nobody will say that, but I guess that's, look, their one set of leaders is all gone. Their second set of leaders is all gone. Their third set of leaders a little bit gone, but for the most part, and frankly, I think that's regime change. I think they're going to behave much differently. I think they see a different way of life that they were never exposed to. So the one thing I didn't want to see is I didn't want to see economic catastrophe. If you kept this going, that could have happened. But all I know is every time we talked about the possibility of peace, the stock market shot up like a rocket ship. It never went down. They didn't like it. The people, you know, the stock market is more brilliant than anybody there is, including the people on the stage, other than me, of course.

0: Let's see. I don't know. What do you think, Scott? Is the stock market more brilliant than you?
1: No, sir.
0: That's a terrible statement. All right. The stock market is quite brilliant. And every time we said something amazing, like we're going to settle, it would go up. And every time we said something negative, like, guess what, we're not going to be able to settle, it would go down very big, Peter, right? Very, very big. Tells you something. And, you know, I've studied presidents, some good, some bad, some great. Not too many are great, and some really bad. We had one just recently. And the one president I did not want to be was the late, great Herbert Hoover. I didn't want that, and who knows what would have happened. But bad things happen, so the past 2 days have provided a chance to discuss the details of the deal with the closest friends and allies, the heads of countries. They were all here, a lot of them, far more than the seven, as you know, a lot of them. And they put out a statement. I think President Macron, who did a great job, by the way, did a really fan him and Bridget, they did a great job, but they all put out statements saying they love this deal because they want to see it over. And they love the fact that the hormones, don't forget, if we were going to drop bombs, let's say we went another month, another 2-3 months, maybe weeks, could be another 3 months, could be whatever. What do you have left? That may be nothing, but you don't have. The strait will never be open because people that own billion-dollar ships, these ships cost $1 billion. They don't like sailing ships or having their ships participate when you go up the coast and you go through the strait and there are rockets flying over your head. They want to protect their billion-dollar investment. You wouldn't have oil for maybe years. These are stupid people. But nobody was tougher than me. Nobody hit Soleimani. You know, when I hit Soleimani, people thought that was the biggest thing to happen in the Middle East for 50 years. That was the biggest event. He was the boss of Iran and respected, but he was a mad genius. He was a genius, the father of the roadside bomb. When you see young men, and in some cases women, mostly men, walking around without legs, without arms, with a face that's been blown to smithereens, it's Soleimani, 95%. 96.2, they say, or something. 95%. That was Soleimani did it. Happened to come from Iran, and I blew him up. You remember that? I blew him up in the Valley of Death. He got off his plane, and we followed him. And in all fairness, because they've been wonderful to me, Israel, but they didn't want to do that attack. They were all set the night before the attack. They informed me they didn't want to do it. So I had to make a decision. I made the decision to do it. But it was a joint venture, as we say in the real estate business. That was a joint venture between Israel and us. We studied it for a month. We knew what plane he was going to be on. Almost a month before, he only traveled on commercial airliners, big ones with lots of people, because he knew we wouldn't shoot him down. He's very smart. But we knew he was going to be on that plane, followed him, and then Israel informed me that they won't do it. And I had to make a decision. I had some very good generals, and not the ones you see on television, very good. And I want to thank also Pete Hegseth and General Raisin Kane, who's phenomenal, okay? These guys are phenomenal. They can't be better. But I had some good generals, and I said to him, well, if Israel's not going to do it, we're all prepared. Do we do it? Do you like doing it or not? He says, sure. If you want to do it, we can do it. How well? We'll do it just as well or better. We'll do it ourselves. We don't need anybody. So we took out Soleimani. One of the biggest events to happen, the Middle East, maybe ever, but they say 50 years, they say 100 years. I was with the Prime Minister of Pakistan. He said it's maybe the biggest event that has ever taken place. That nobody could believe it. So that's when it started. It didn't start like 3 or 4 or 5 weeks ago. And Obama wouldn't do it. What Obama did was he did the JCPOA. He loaded up a plane with $1.7 billion in green cash from banks all over Washington, Maryland, and Virginia. They were stripped of all their cash. They had no cash to do payrolls. It all went into a Boeing 757, a wonderful plane, and they flew it to Iran. And they gave it out to people. They bribed people. They thought they were going to get it done. Then they gave billions and billions of dollars after that. And they got a deal that was a road to a nuclear weapon. I get so angry, I guess. I'm allowed to get angry when I watch the Democrats. They talk about it all the time. We had this deal done. You had a deal that was going to give them, legally, a nuclear weapon. And if that happened, Israel would have been blown away. And in all fairness to Bibi Netanyahu, who happens to be a good man, gets a little excited sometimes. But he happens to be a very good man. We've had an amazing partnership. He's been an amazing prime minister. We have a little dispute over Lebanon. I say, you can do a little softer touch, Bibi. You don't have to knock down a building every time somebody walks into it that's from Hezbollah. But it's been an amazing partnership. But he will say, we're the big partner, and he's the very small partner, and that's true. So he came to the country, and he begged Barack Hussein Obama, the president, not to do the JCPOA. He said it could be the end of Israel, and it would have been if I didn't come along. And Obama didn't listen to him. Bibi actually went to Congress and pleaded with them, and he got nowhere. And they had this horrible deal that was horrible for Israel, horrible for Israel. And that's where it stood. And then I came along and I terminated that deal. It had very little time left. You know, it was a short-term deal. You know, with countries, you need hundreds of years. You don't need 8 years and 9 years. This isn't like you're signing a lease on a candy store at the corner. You need hundreds of years. This was a short-term lease. It expired long ago. Had I let it run, it expired. You wouldn't have been around. A lot of people wouldn't have been around. But Israel would have been terminated. I think the whole Middle East would have been terminated. You saw that when everybody was shocked that all these missiles, they were aimed at these different places. Qatar, Saudi Arabia, UAE. Think of it. Bahrain, Kuwait. They got hit. Nobody thought that was, even I didn't think it was going to happen. They didn't think it was going to happen. They were going to take out the entire Middle East, including Israel. And if they had a nuclear weapon, they would have used it within moments after getting it. So I made it very tough for them when I terminated the Barack Hussein Obama catastrophe. JCPOA, one of the worst deals. NAFTA might have been worse, but that was worse economically. This deal was really dangerous, what he did. He gave them everything, including a lot of money, which we don't give them, by the way, just in case you have any question. We'll be giving this out so you can read it and you can see. And it's a memorandum of understanding. If it doesn't get done in 60 days, that's all right. We go back to bombing. You know, I don't want to do that because it's so good. But we might have to, because we're never going to let them have a nuclear weapon. But they've agreed not to, and you'll see that very clearly in the agreement. But then the second phase of that was they were building, or they were enriching material, as they say. I call it nuclear dust. They were enriching material under granite mountains. Granite being, for those not in the construction business, granite being a very strong, the strongest stone. It's not as pretty as marble, but it's much stronger. It's a lot stronger. Like the new granite I put on the stairs of the White House going to the Oval Office, the black granite, it's rated 1 million years plus. No marble's rated that. Marble's rated 100 years if it's outside. So these are granite mountains. And the B-2s came along and they hit those air shafts in the dark at 1 o'clock in the morning with no moon. They had a beam going right up everyone. Those guys did a job, and then they were criticized by certain members of the press like CNN for possibly not doing that much damage. And it turned out that the damage was far greater. Those mountains collapsed right on top of everything. Nobody's going to get that for a long time. Unless we want to get it, we'll get it. But we're the only ones that can. And they say China has the equipment to get it, and we have the equipment to get it. And it's actually not valuable. Not a lot of value, but we'd like to get it psychologically, but nobody's touching it. We also have cameras. That's what Space Force is. We have the best, we have the greatest military in the world, by the way. But I'm proud of Space Force because I started it. We have Space Force cameras on every single door, every, well, there are no doors, they've been pretty well shattered, but every area of that, if somebody walks in and he's got a badge with his name on it, like Mohammed something, which is about a 50-50 guess, Mohammed something, they can tell the name, they can give you a serial number, we can see things, you wouldn't believe the quality of the stuff that we have. That's why we've been so successful. That's why our blockade will go down in the annals of history as being unbelievable. Nobody's ever seen a blockade like that. It's like a steel wall. So what happened is we then terminated that, and I call it the nuclear dust, and that was the end of that. But if we didn't hit that with the B-2 bombers, or if it wasn't successful, they would have had a nuclear weapon, a nuclear bomb, at a very high level, not the highest, but it would have been a very high level. We have much bigger, but we hope that we're never going to have to use it. We have the most. Russia has second. China is very far behind, but going to catch up, unfortunately. You know, they're catching up. But we have the most. We have the most powerful. But we also have the most. But Russia's not far behind. And then you have China in third place, but they'll, within 5 years, they'll be probably even. And we ought to make a denuclearization deal. It would be so great. We don't need all of that. We don't need to be able to blow up the whole world 300 times over. It's terrible. Really, if we could do a denuke deal, I'd love it. And one of those two is very willing to do it, I will tell you. But the other one is less willing to do it. And you need all of them. So the deal we reached with Iran on Sunday will be signed shortly, tomorrow, maybe the next day. Think, you know, subject, deals. All my whole life is all about deals. That's all I ever did is make deals. And crazy things happen with deals. I've gone into deals where it's a guarantee. No way it can not be signed. And it doesn't get signed. And I've gone into deals that you have no chance of making. And they go like nothing, so. But we're going to most likely sign a deal. They want to sign a deal. And they've been acting very appropriately. You know, they took a big two hits last week. Those were two very big hits. So importantly, Iran has agreed that they will neither produce nor procure a nuclear weapon. Neither produce, because originally they said, they talk about that they will not develop a nuclear weapon. And some people found it okay. These guys didn't, in all fairness, but some people, but I didn't like it, said it won't develop. I said, what happens if they should buy? I don't know, it's pretty, very dangerous for somebody to sell, because whoever sells them a nuclear weapon will get nuked themselves. If they sold a nuclear weapon, only a few that could do it, they would be nuked. They wouldn't have that country long. So it's a very dangerous thing for somebody to do. But I wanted it in there, so it's develop, procure, buy, anything. And you'll see that when you see the agreement, but it's appropriate that we release the agreement. And we did send a copy to Israel, by the way. They've been a good partner. Again, I think they could do better with respect to Hezbollah. I'm not saying they shouldn't protect themselves. I'm saying when two drones are shot into the desert and drop harmlessly, you don't have to knock down buildings in Beirut. They could behave better. And frankly, they could do a better job. I love them as a partner. They were terrific. But they could do a much better job with Hezbollah. On that, I don't think they're doing well. And I feel very bad for Lebanon. Lebanon's been, you know, it was a great culture. It was a great, they had the professors, the doctors, the lawyers. It was an incredible culture, maybe the highest in the Middle East for years and years, centuries. And for the last 50, 60 years, they have been just trashed. They have been living in hell. So they'll work closely with us to turn over the so-called enriched material that's very deep in the bowels of the earth, very deep. Nobody can get it. So it's not important that we do it quickly, but we could do it fairly quickly. When we have a chance, we'll do it. But in the meantime, we have cameras on every inch of it. Nobody can do it. And if they do, we'll hit them with Patriots. That's all. And they'll be gone. And they know that. Technical discussions on the removal of all stockpiles of enriched materials will begin immediately. We're going to start that immediately. And unlike Barack Hussein Obama, who sent Iran pallets of cash and any relief they receive under this deal, they'll have to get based on merit. And it won't be from us. We don't have to give them anything. But some people may want to invest. Like, what are you going to do? Say you can never, ever invest in a country? I mean, it's pretty tough. I don't mind being tough, but it's pretty crazy. You can invest in a country. You can invest in any country you want, but you can't invest there. Well, they need investment because we did $1.5 trillion, maybe $2 trillion worth of damage. So somebody's going to have to help them out. There's no guarantee about helping them out, and could be their neighbors will help them out a little bit. I don't know. But it's a lot of money. Almost nobody has that kind of money. That's the kind of damage that was done. But we're not investing any money. There was a fake story. There was a fake news story that got a good person, J.D., made a statement. It was a perfect statement. And they reported it in a very strange way. But that's why it's fake news, I guess. So we don't give them money. We don't give them any of that. And what happens is with time, if they behave, if they be a citizen of the world, a reasonable citizen of the world. And I think this group, again, I think I didn't do this for regime change, but I think this group is regime change. I mean, hey, the first group is dead. One little morning, having breakfast, the whole group, they thought they'd never be caught because we never bombed during breakfast, but we bombed. And they all, 88 people. And I'm not proud of that at all. But the second group came in and they were very unreasonable too. And they were all gone. They were all gone. And then the third group, we've been dealing with them. A couple left this planet, but we've been dealing with them. And again, they've been fine. I mean, I've had a lot easier. I've had some easier ones. They're tough. They're smart.
1: Now, we're going to put away there the president, as you can hear there, President Trump in full flood. He is, you know, selling, proclaiming bells, whistles, trumpets and drums. The deal, the agreement that was reached with Iran that will be signed in Switzerland on Friday and will be the basis, this is the plan, the basis for talks on a permanent peace with Iran. A good deal of controversy over what we know about that agreement, that memorandum of understanding. We still have not yet seen the full text. A good deal has been briefed, a good deal has been leaked. Mark Carney, leader of Canada, said he's seen the text. Other media outlets too. We do seem to have some reasonably good idea of what the content is. And the reaction to what we've just heard from Donald Trump, it's going to be interesting to observe. We're joined now by David Charter, the assistant editor, US for The Times. Welcome back to you, David. And I'm very glad to say we are now joined by Lieutenant General Ben Hodges, the former commanding general of the US Army in Europe. General, great to have you here.
2: Thank you, John.
1: Keen to get your thoughts, General. David, if I could come to you first. Well, I mean, there was Donald Trump, as it were, proclaiming the deal in a way that only President Trump could, only President Trump would. He did not hold back. He described the deal, the basis for talk starting on Friday, as having achieved everything, he said, we set out to accomplish and much more. Now, that alone, David, is going to be the beginning of, I suspect, really quite a lively set of exchanges, won't it? Because there were so many concerns that not enough was in there. Maybe too much was being conceded to Iran. And to hear the president saying that, well, they've already accomplished much more than they even set out to achieve, well, that's the beginning of quite a debate.
3: Yes, I think it's the type of hyperbole that we've come to expect to President Trump. He's never shy about promoting his own interests and accomplishments, especially this time, because there's so much hanging on it. He's tested his own party, his own core supporters, a lot with this Iran war. I think they will be somewhat forgiving of him because the overwhelming thing they wanted was for it to end, just as all the European leaders did. As you can see this at the G7, there's been quite a warm welcome for the fact that Trump has drawn a line as unsatisfactory as many certainly who oppose to the regime in Iran will find that line, because as he was just discussing when you came away, there's a provision in the deal, we understand, to provide Iran with $300 billion for reconstruction.
1: Yes.
3: He's blaming the press for saying, for getting the wrong end of the stick, as it were, and suggesting that the US would pay some of that. There's another provision in the deal, apparently, to sequence the relief of all American sanctions from top to bottom on Iran as it reaches certain benchmarks yet to be agreed during the 60-day technical talks, which it also says in the agreement can, by mutual consent, be extended, and I've no doubt they will. We definitely haven't heard the end of it, but what Trump's done, the main thing that he'll be pleased with is that he's drawn he's drawn a line for his base that was beginning to lose faith in him. He also needed to do it, by the way, because the Federal Reserve is having its first meeting to yesterday and today with his new chairman, and he wanted to keep impressing markets. As you saw, it was the first thing that came to his mind about the significance of the deal was his long speech about how it was brilliant for markets and markets are smarter than everybody apart from me. It's the top of his mind. Is simply hammering away that he's got a peace deal, and the details are always something that Trump thinks he can talk away, and that's what we've been hearing today.
1: Yes, as you say, the movement of the markets has been cited two or three times so far by the president. The movement on the stock exchange, the falling price of gasoline, that was clearly very much in his mind. Just as we are very well aware, that was a big component of the pressure on the president. And he said that his worst nightmare was to be a repeat of the presidency of Herbert Hoover, was of course the president during the Great Depression of the 1930s. Now, General. Ben Hodges, you'll have been listening to that as an American citizen, as an American strategic expert. Tell me, what are your impressions and thoughts?
2: Well, of course, I'm thinking about the 13 American soldiers that were killed, and the thousands of other people who were killed or lost everything. For what? I mean, this is it's embarrassing for me as an American. To see that all of this was done and for no purpose. The second thing, I've grown up in the Army always knowing that the most important thing of any operation was clearly defining the objective. What is the purpose for what we're doing so that then you can apply the right forces and resources where it needs to be? And you will recall that in the first weeks of all of this, the reason for what he was doing against Iran it was a coat of many colors. I mean, it was about regime change. It was about the protesters. It was about nuclear weapons. It was never about Hormuz because it hadn't been shut down yet. And then the reason for doing it moved or evolved until all of a sudden the main objective was we got to get rid of nuclear weapons. There's no way they can have a nuclear weapon. And then the main reason became, we have to open the strait. That's the most important thing. And then today we heard him say the most important thing was that was about the economy. And so if you don't have a clearly defined objective, it's impossible to have the right policies in place, to get the right forces, to use all the tools of power, not just the military, but everything else. And today really puts an exclamation mark next to this gross failure of the administration. And for me as an American, it's hard, honestly, John, to say that, to be so critical of my own government, especially when we have men and women in combat, but what the administration has done. And then the third thing that I take from this was I've been watching the objectives of Israel and the objectives of the Trump administration. It was clear that they were going to diverge at some point. And I just don't, and that's happened big time. I just don't know what the implications are going forward.
1: There's much I'm keen to discuss with you, General. I really value your judgment on all of this. There's a good deal of ground to cover. The president, they're saying that everything that was sought has been accomplished, and there are many critics who are wondering, well, where does that leave the ambition, the original ambition of dealing with the Iranian proxy forces? What about the missile stocks? What about so many things? What about the status of the Strait of Hormuz when it comes to Iran's claim to have ultimate control? Let's cover some of that ground in a very short while with you, General Hodges, and with more guests here on the programme and our listeners keen to come in. I've got to say, uniformly, our listeners are unimpressed, to put it mildly. Paul writes in, utter gibberish from Trump there, says Paul. And that's one of the more polite summing ups that we've got from our listeners at the moment. Tell me what you're thinking. If you considered yourself impressed by what you heard from Donald Trump, please tell me that too. 8722, stop the word Times, a tweet to at Times Radio. So far, I'm not seeing a lot of people, in fact, anyone, who's been impressed with what we're hearing so far. We're going to stay with this story, as you would expect. Now, though, we'll get the news with Laura Cook.
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5: Thank you. Good afternoon. President Trump has hailed an historic agreement between the US and Iran. Speaking at the close of the G7 summit in France, he said he didn't want to see economic catastrophe. The US president has said the agreement with Iran will be signed shortly and could even be done tomorrow. He earlier warned the deal, which was scheduled to be formally signed on Friday, isn't final.
0: Then it's a memorandum of understanding. If it doesn't get done in 60 days, that's all right. We go back to bombing. You know, I don't want to do that because it's so good. But we might have to, because we're never going to let them have a nuclear weapon. But they've agreed not to, and you'll see that very clearly in the agreement.
5: A former healthcare worker has been cautioned for trying to sell the Princess of Wales's private medical records. Kate was a patient of the London Clinic in 2024. The BBC is expecting to cut around 550 jobs within news, television and radio departments to save money. Overall, across the wider organisation, 2,000 roles will be axed over the next 3 years. Inflation didn't rise as predicted last month. It remained flat at 2.8%, with interest rates also likely to be held tomorrow. And England fans are gearing up for their first World Cup game of the tournament. Kickoff against Croatia in America is 9 o'clock tonight, our time. And don't forget, you can set the Times Radio news briefing as your news service on Alexa.
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1: And so in Evian, President Trump is still at the podium, still in full flood, making his opening statement, which on past form may have some way to run. Then he'll be taking questions from the media, which will also, I think, warrant very close watching. This story is going to develop from here, and it's going to give plenty for Stig and Kate to discuss on Times Radio Breakfast tomorrow from 6. And Stig's here. Hi to you, Stig.
12: Hey, John, how you doing?
1: Hi. So what do you think? It's a beginning of a whole new phase here now. You may, tomorrow, be moving towards the signing of this memorandum of understanding on the basis for the talks to come over 60 days, and who knows what after that. And as for where we are, what are you thinking, Stig? We have an end to the war. That is to be warmly, warmly welcomed. We have a drop in the price of oil to accompany that. And that is good news, well, for the world economy, and will certainly be welcomed in the United States, where gasoline at over $4 a gallon is a problem for any president. But against that, was it worth it? That's the argument that starts now, isn't it? And against the background of the president saying the deal that's going to be discussed and pushed forward, if it can be after it is signed, is the best that could have been achieved. That's quite a big thing to say.
12: Well, it's inevitable he's going to say this, and we've seen this coming from for months. Donald Trump was always going to walk away. Donald Trump was always going to produce a fudge deal. Donald Trump was always unlikely to create a situation much better, indeed probably worse, than that which preceded this war, which took place 4 months ago. In about 7 minutes, John, after I finish speaking to you, I'm going to be speaking to a woman on the streets of Tehran. We can't give her a real name, but we spoke to her maybe 3 months ago. We call her Rosita, and she said, very memorably on Times Radio, please come, Mr. Trump. We have faith in you. You're going to help us achieve regime change. So what will be interesting to ask her is, at the end of this war, how good does she feel about what has happened? Is she in a materially safer place? Is Iran in a better place? Is the world in a safer place? As you say, has this been worth it? Because the counter-argument, which you won't hear from Donald Trump, who's not known for ruminating on possible things that might not fit the narrative inside his head, you'll have ended up with a country that is more repressive, an IRGC that is more embedded, more dissipated, harder to deal with in the future, with greater control of the Strait of Hormuz, which hitherto it had never exercised control over, and a people less likely to be able to rise up and overcome what is one of the most tyrannist Islamist regimes in the world. So she might say thank you to Donald Trump. She might not in 5 minutes' time. We'll play that tomorrow. Someone from the streets of Tehran with their assessment of precisely what this deal actually means.
1: All right, that's something to look forward to tomorrow. Donald Trump is still there on his feet. Marco Rubio on one side, and we've got Howard Lucknett on the other side. This is going to go on for a while. He'll be taking questions, which are worth keeping an ear on, because this is where some of these contentions are going to be questioned. I promise you we'll be watching that for you here on Times Radio Drive. Now, let me go back to Major Lieutenant General Ben Hodges, former US commanding general in Europe. General, thank you for staying with us. Could I ask you just to address some of these questions of regional security and global security? At the end, I say the end, it is a new phase of discussing a permanent end. But at this stage, your reflections on where we are now when it comes to regional and global security.
2: So, three or four things, John, that I'm taking away in that category of your question. First, I think our partners and allies in the region will have lost some confidence in the United States. The fact that we could not protect them from Iranian drones and missiles, despite all the huge amount of combat power we had there. And then the Ukrainians, President Zelensky had to come in and help provide them with counter drone defenses. I think that this will put a dent in their confidence in us as a reliable partner. That's not good for the United States. The second thing, this war has demonstrated the limits of our power. This is not a comment on or a criticism of the incredible performance of their duties by our Navy and Air Force and intelligence professionals and the others. But the way that the military was used, the tasks that they were given, and then the way that the president and the Secretary of Defense went about trying to create effects there, it showed that we could not accomplish all the objectives, even though the president said we did. Actually, we accomplished almost zero of the stated objectives. So this shows a limit to our power. And of course, China, North Korea, Russia, and others will have been taken note of that. And then finally, as has been talked about endlessly for the last many weeks, is the high expenditure of what we call preferred munitions, precision weapons, things that can hit a target at great distance with precision. We used up a lot of them, which means that if we had to continue this, then pilots would be exposed to a lot more danger because they'd be having to come in with weapons that are, they don't have the same sort of standoff, let's say.
1: Yes, and if we just dwell on the condition of the people of Iran just for a moment. Now, over time, depending on the progress of the talks, we will now expect to see sanctions eased. We will expect to see money flowing into Iranian regime coffers from funds that were frozen and will be frozen no longer. It's a reasonable, very reasonable presumption, General, isn't it, that the regime will use that money, no doubt an enormous amount of money, to rebuild its strength. And that strength will, in the first instance, one imagines, because the regime has not fundamentally changed in character, will be used to return to the kind of oppression that we saw in Iran so very recently and may well see now returning in the future.
2: Yeah, I would say that's a very good assessment, John. Yeah, and one of the senior IRGC leaders even said that. He said that there's no way that they would accept an agreement where they were prohibited from using the frozen assets once they're released from buying weapons or rebuilding their military. So obviously that's at the top of their list of things to do. And this whole thing really is a betrayal to the Iranian people, who, of course, you and all your listeners will remember that President Trump had said, rise up, take to the streets, overthrow the government, help is on the way, all of these things. And so they did. And thousands of people were killed. And people are still being executed in Tehran today. Yeah,
1: and that is a dark, dark prospect. If you can stay with us, General, you are very much more than welcome. I want to return now, if I may, just for a moment to Avia, where the president is now taking questions from the media.
13: But the U.S. is going to let the Iranians start making billions of dollars, selling oil, accessing this reconstruction fund.
0: Only if they're doing things right. Only if we're not doing anything, we're not putting up money. Only if they're doing things right. If they're doing things right, if people want to invest, they can invest. But they had this $300 million fund. It's only $300 million fund. It's only if they're doing things right. Remember this also, when you talk about billions of dollars, they've had much more than $1 trillion worth of damage done. They got a long way. They'll be 15 to 20 years to rebuild what they have right now. So they have to behave themselves. If they're not behaving, they get hit again. You know, they'll be hit again because we can do it very easily. It's going to take a long way for them to build back their anti-aircraft stuff. It's going to take. And you know, the other thing, I want to thank China, President Xi, I was with him, and he stayed neutral, totally neutral, and I appreciate it. And I want to thank Vladimir Putin. He was very neutral. They could have made it much more difficult for us. And I want to say it, you know, somebody would say, oh, that's terrible. He's thinking President Xi of China. Well, let me tell you, I had a long talk with him. You know, they have shoulder weapons to knock down airplanes. That it's not like the real deal, but they're accurate. They're fairly accurate. I said, I would really appreciate you not giving or selling any of that stuff to Iran. And you know what? For the most part, he didn't. So I just want to thank them because they made it a lot better.
13: Can you explain, though, what the difference is between giving Iran U.S. dollars and unfreezing U.S. dollars for
0: Iran? Well, the unfreezing is an easy one to answer. We have taken a lot of their money, and we have their money. We have taken their money. It's not our money. It's their money, and we froze it. At a certain point in time, I guess we're going to have to give it back. You know, if we didn't give it back, nobody would ever invest in the dollar again. If you took their money, because I thought about it, you know, I'm not the most perfect person. I said to Scott, Scott, what do we keep their money? What the hell are we giving it back to them? But, you know, people from lots of nations, some nations we don't agree with, they have their money. The dollar's become very strong under me. And they don't want to have a little conflict with somebody and end up having the United States just take their money. So if you do that, you really don't have a system.
13: And I did just want to ask you about this. A wise man once said in January of 2020, Iran never won a war, but never lost a negotiation. That wise man.
0: Who said that?
13: Donald Trump.
0: Oh, that's what I thought you were going to say.
13: So how do you go back to the United States and convince a skeptical American public that this deal is a
0: look,
13: win?
0: Here they lost militarily, okay? It's very tough because I know that no matter what, if I would go, by the way, if I'd go another 3 or 4 weeks, those same people that are critical would say, he went too long, he should have done, you know, no matter what. If they raised the white flag of surrender, and if they said, praise be to Allah, Donald Trump is the greatest president ever, we totally concede, we totally give up, this war is over, we have failed. The New York Times and CNN and a couple of others, they're not all that dishonest, they'd say, Iran had a great victory, okay? And they practically do that. You know, it's amazing, when we knocked out their last ship, they had 159 ships. When we knocked out the last ship, the Times refused to do a story on it. They said, why wouldn't you? They don't have a Navy, and you don't want to do a story on it. They don't have an Air Force, you don't want to do a story. We need a fair press. And that's why they're all doing so badly, because they lost credibility. When I win in a landslide, and I had 93% bad press, they take good stories about me and make them bad. But the only reason that happened is because they have so little, the media has so little credibility that the people voted for me. 93% of the stories on network, ABC is horrible. I think ABC is the worst. NBC is terrible. And CBS is terrible. CNN, obviously. And I never get good stories, no matter what I do. I could do the greatest thing. I won't get good stories on this. I'll get it from fair media. I'll get it from all over the world. They're writing good. But no matter what I do, I'm going to get bad press. I know that. Now, if I did the opposite, if I went out and continued to bomb them for another 4, just bomb the hell out of them, I'd get bad press on that. No, there's nothing I can do. But what this does is it allows the ships to go. If we keep bombing, those ships won't be going. And you're talking about $500, $600, $700 million a day. It's a lot of money. A lot of money. That's why the world is okay. It's liquid. It's fine. Also, we run out of reserves in about 4 weeks. You know, there are reserves all over the world, and we would really run out. And there'll be a time when you wouldn't be able to get it. And you want to see bedlam? So for all those so-called geniuses that want to show me how smart they are, ask them, why didn't they blow up General Soleimani? Ask that of the general and a couple of other people that I like very much, but boy, are they wrong. Go ahead. How about you? Thank you, Peter. I give you more, Peter, but people say I like you too much.
14: Thank you, Mr. President. Bonsoir.
0: You know, he told me that first day in office, he asked me like 7 questions. I answered all of them. Is this true? He said he just answered more questions in one meeting than Joe Biden did in 4 years. Okay, you know, I'm not going to get you in trouble, but that's what you said. Go ahead.
14: Bonsoir, Mr. President. In The Art of the Deal, you write about the importance of leverage. Yeah. Obviously, you have a lot of leverage when it comes to Iran, whether
0: tremendous
14: it's militarily
0: leverage
14: or through economic sanctions. What leverage, sir, do you have when it comes to Israel and Hezbollah to ensure that they abide by the ceasefire?
0: Well, I think we have leverage just by the fact that we really have Iran now has to be good. They have to behave. And we might help. That's a much smaller conflict. It's a conflict that should be able to be over with. I'm surprised it's taken so long. And it's a much smaller, but we have a lot of leverage. We have the greatest military anywhere in the world. We have the strongest, most powerful. Look at the blockade. By the way, the blockade was more impactful than all of the bombing raids where we dropped $1 billion worth of bombs on Iran. The blockade was so incredible. The naval blockade, the admiral, the whole thing, not one ship got through. That meant no money got through. They were dying. They had no money. They have inflation that's 250 or 300%. They have no money. We have tremendous leverage. We have the leverage of the economy, as an example. We'll get that done. That's a small one, and we'll work with Israel and get it done. But I'd like to do it. I mean, you have people living there. Buildings are being dropped on top of them or right alongside of them. How would you like to live there? It's so unfair, especially Beirut. You know, you go into Beirut, and I looked at the scene 2 days ago, yesterday, where they hit. That was a big hit. That was unnecessary in my book. Yeah, please.
15: Two questions. If you could clarify something you said just a few minutes ago. One of the goals of Epic Fury going into it, you said was...
0: Say it again. Speak up.
15: Sorry. One of the goals of Epic Fury, you said going into it, was to destroy Iran's ballistic missiles and its capabilities to build more.
0: Yeah.
15: Why is it acceptable to you now that they keep some of that capability? And Iran is...
0: What are they keeping? They have less than other nations now. We knocked out probably 84-85% of their missiles. The rest of them are underground. They can't even get them out. You know, the other night's raid, I think it was on the first night, we knocked out hundreds of their missiles. Actually, by mistake, we were hitting an area, and it, you know, you can sort of see when the bombs are going off, and then you see one that looks like, wow, what happened? A lot of missiles knocked down. No, but what are you going to do? Let's spend another 2 weeks and give them none. They don't want to be firing missiles right now. They're going to have a hard time rebuilding. And if people from the Middle East, you know, if people want to invest, and again, they don't have to invest at all. But if they do want to invest, it does have oil. It does have probably a future, but it's going to take a long time. But are you going to let the 91 million people starve to death? I mean, one of the things I was very intent on, they have water desalinization plants, very good ones. I could have knocked them out in 5 minutes, just like I knocked out Cargill and I knocked out everything but the oil. I said... 25, it was so complete. The only thing there is the pipes coming with you up because I didn't want to ruin the world market because they do a lot of money. But I didn't want to do that, no. It would have been so easy. It would have been easier, and I would have satisfied a group of 10% of the people, but it would have been the wrong thing to do. And it could have caused an international depression.
15: Iran's position.
0: Maybe not.
15: Iran's position has always been that their nuclear program was for civilian purposes. If they come back after the signing of this and say they want to continue to have a civilian nuclear program, yeah. Is that acceptable to you?
0: Well, I've said to them always, I say, look, you have probably the third largest oil reserves in the world. What the hell do you need nuclear for? You need nuclear for some electricity?
1: Okay, we're going to put away now there at this moment from Donald Trump, taking questions there from the media. And again, as the questions come, so do more examples of questions being raised, comments being made by President Trump that warrant examination and analysis. Very happy to see Lieutenant General Ben Hodges, former U.S. Commander in Europe, still with us on the line. General, a couple of things that will have, I guess, maybe made your ears perk up just a little bit. I'm thinking now, first of all, of the thanks, the gratitude expressed by President Trump there towards President Xi of China and also Vladimir Putin of Russia, General.
2: Yeah, this is nauseating because you think about what Xi does to his own people, what Vladimir Putin does to his own people and his critics, and obviously the tens of thousands of Ukrainian civilians who have been killed. I've never heard the president express the same kind of sad remorse about, you know, buildings collapsing on top of Ukrainians as he does on the Lebanese. I think his continued or his tendency to embrace dictators and authoritarian leaders, even calling the IRGC, you know, they're practical, they're smart, you know, they're, and this kind of thing is, I don't understand it. I also continue to be amazed at the administration's talking point that, you know, the Iranians lost militarily. You know, we destroyed their Navy, we destroyed their Air Force, they lost militarily. That means absolutely zero. You know, the United States destroyed Vietnam's Navy and Air Force and most of their military, and we lost the war after 20 years there. We did the same thing in Afghanistan, and we lost. So it's concerning that the president and the people standing there with him continue to think that if you just destroy a lot of the enemy's equipment and kill a bunch of their soldiers, that you're going to win. And I think history is full of examples where that's not the case.
1: Yes. Just another point, just picking out one of the few that came to our attention from the president in the last couple of moments, where the president making much of the fact that the United States government is not going to be handing money to Iran. But they are now clearly in the business of unfreezing Iranian assets. And we are talking again about a very substantial sum of money. And the reason for that, given just a moment ago by the president, was that to hold on and keep those assets freezed would make the dollar less attractive as an investment currency, which is, again, I think that will go down very well to those listening in Tehran.
2: Well, you know, the president has demonstrated that what his view of the world and how he wants to govern, it's all transactional. As you and Paul said earlier, the first thing he talked about was economic impact, the economic impact, nothing about international law. And then when the president said, you know, I could have destroyed a desalinization plant, that's a war crime. Now, thankfully, he didn't, whoever talked him out of it, but they are not, they do not feel fettered by international law values or this sort of thing. It's all about transaction. And I think that all of our allies should pay close attention to this. Sometimes a transaction may work in your favor, but I think that's not a good foundation for leading democratic countries or being part of an alliance.
1: All right, Lieutenant General Ben Hodges, it's been a pleasure talking to you. Thank you for your analysis. We're going to carry on with our analysis of what we're hearing now in Avia. President Trump still taking questions from the media. Catherine Philp, World Affairs Editor of The Times, is going to be with us just a little bit later on Pinar and Friends. Now, let's talk to Luke Trill. It is time for our regular polling station slot. I'm going to start with this, Luke. We've got things to talk about on the domestic front, but what about the way the British people think on the evidence that we have of this crisis, of this conflict?
16: Well, so we know that since the conflict started, the cost of living has soared up against the public's lists of concerns. The other thing that we know is when we ask people, what has Keir Starmer's biggest success been to date? And we do a word cloud of it. We talk about word clouds quite often. There's a big nothing right in the middle. But interestingly, the second biggest thing is the Iran war. And so the public think, you know, in a government that struggled to notch up wins, that the way Starmer has handled Iran and pushed back on Donald Trump is a win, and they've been giving him credit for that. And there's actually some new YouGov polling just out asking, who has the war been better for? Has it been a success for the United States or for Iran? And the interesting thing is just 15% say it's either been a great or moderate success for the US, whereas for Iran, 30%, double that, think the war has been better for them.
1: Yeah, that is interesting, isn't it? And if we transpose our own British politics on that, we're told Keir Starmer in Avia feels he's had a good run of it in Avia. And that will have something to do. He will, of course, have more than an eye on the reality of his position at home, where he's facing, depending on what happens in the Makerfield by-election, facing a potentially imminent challenge to his leadership that could just see him out of number 10 Downing Street. At the Avian summit, he'll be thinking, this is where I shine. This is where I flourish. He's always taken that view. It hasn't necessarily tilted the numbers too far in his direction generally, but it has been an area where he's been more comfortable than elsewhere.
16: And an area where the public give him credit, right? And they raise it unprompted in focus groups. And I've even had people in focus groups saying, wouldn't he be a better foreign secretary than a prime minister?
1: That idea has been mentioned, and we could speculate about that as part of the other story, which is in our mind, which is of course Makerfield and the way we go with politics from Thursday on, when we know the result of that by-election. Briefly, if I may, Luke, forgive me for the compressed time we have for the conversation, but you can see why that might
16: Absolutely.
1: Be. Where are we now with the state of the parties as we head into that by-election?
16: Well, so all of the polls in Makerfield have had Andy Burnham leading, but some of them within the margin of error, and some of them with that Restore Britain vote bigger than the margin. So one of the things we'll be looking at tomorrow is, Do Labour win? How big is their margin? And a reform squeezed by Restore Britain eating into their vote?
1: Okay, are you going to make a call?
16: I'm not going to make a call. You know me better than that.
1: I do know you better than that, and I'm going to keep on asking, but that's how it goes. Lucho, lovely to talk to you. Peter and Friends coming up.

0: one who's sharing their views very far from impressed from what they're hearing from Donald Trump. Maybe some of you like what you're hearing. Maybe you think those voices, that chorus, have got it wrong. They're missing something. Tell me what it is if that's your view. Send me a text, send me a tweet, and we can chat after the news with Laura Cook.
1: Thank you. Good evening. President Trump has hailed an historic agreement between the US and Iran. Speaking at the close of the G7 summit in France, he said he didn't want to see economic catastrophe and Iran would not get nuclear weapons. The US president has said the agreement will be signed shortly and could be done tomorrow. In further remarks, he was also critical of Israel's approach in Lebanon.
2: They've been a good partner. Again, I think they could do better with respect to Hezbollah. I'm not saying they shouldn't protect themselves. I'm saying when two drones are shot into the desert and drop harmlessly, you don't have to knock down buildings in Beirut. They could behave better. And frankly, they could do a better job. I love them as a partner. They were terrific. But they could do a much better job with Hezbollah. On that, I don't think they're doing well.
1: It's believed Andy Burnham would reject a job in Keir Starmer's government if he wins the Makerfield by-election. The PM earlier offered an olive branch to Mr. Burnham and said he wants him to play a big part in the Labour government, an apparent signal he could invite him to join the cabinet. Sources close to the mayor have ruled out him accepting a role in the government led by Keir. Times policy editor Oliver Wright says the offer of a job is total wishful thinking on Starmer's part.
3: I don't think there is any world in which Andy Burnham accepts a cabinet job from Keir Starmer. It's not in his interest to do so. His appeal comes from the fact that he is untarnished by the current government, and the only role he wants in the government is running it.
1: And you can find a full list of the candidates in the Makerfield by-election at whocanivotefor.co.uk. It's emerged a former healthcare worker tried to sell the Princess of Wales's private medical records. Kate was a patient at the London Clinic in January 2024. A data breach was reported 2 months later. An NX employee has been handed a formal caution. Some killers could avoid automatic life sentences under plans to shake up murder laws in England and Wales. The Law Commission suggesting an American-style split with first-degree murder for intentional killings and second-degree for cases where someone just meant to cause serious harm. Former Old Bailey judge Wendy Joseph KC says the consultation is trying to sort out a dog's dinner.
4: What is being sought here is a way of making absolutely clear to everyone what it is that is being alleged, and then at trial, what it is that has been proved.
1: And World Cup fever is building as England prepare to take on Croatia tonight. These fans at a pub in Dallas are already in full voice. Captain Harry Kane called on England to go for it in a press conference, saying it's one of the best opportunities we'll have as a team to win it. Meanwhile, the Prime Minister won't rule out a bank holiday if England win the World Cup. Keir says he's optimistic about the team's performance against Croatia, but doesn't want to jinx their chances by promising anything. And the New Zealand pairing of Tom Blundell and Glenn Phillips are making the most of the extended play today with a fight back against England at the Oval. Play is continuing for another hour on the first day of the second test, after rain delayed the start earlier. Returning captain Joe Root will be trying not to let this partnership become too dangerous, though, in the final overs. The tourists are currently 249 for five. And don't forget, you can set the Times Radio news briefing as your news service on Alexa.
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0: It is really good to have you with us here on Pienaar and Friends, an hour of good conversation in good company at a fascinating moment. While Donald Trump still stands at the podium in Avon at the climax of the G7 summit, giving his take on the deal that has been struck and will now tomorrow, not Friday, but tomorrow be signed, which will give effect to the agreement so far and clear the way to, well, a 60-day ceasefire, that's the plan, and negotiations leading to, it is hoped, a clear permanent peace between America and Iran. It's been a fascinating hour listening to the president, and listening to it along with us is Catherine Philp, World Affairs Editor at the Times. Welcome to you, Catherine.
6: Hi, John.
0: Hi. Before we go any further, we've heard so much in the last hour or so from President Trump that has been, well, just really striking. Just give us your overall take, your big takeaways, if you would.
6: Yes, there were lots of points we've heard before. There was lots of repetition, but the things that struck me

0: I think the most was either willful or deliberately, Trump has an obsession with the Obama deal and is trying to prove that his deal is better. And whether or not that's the case, he's simply wrong in the details of why. And he keeps harping on things like, oh, you know, that they only agreed before not to develop a weapon, but I've made sure they'll never acquire one. They could go and buy it from someone. I've made sure they can't do that. Well, of course, all of that was in the JCPOA. This was all done before. The problem about this is there is abs, and this did come up in the slightly more interesting Q&A when people, journalists started to question him about this. There is no enforcement mechanism for any of them, any of these points. When pushed, and again, of course, this is only a memorandum of understanding and it's for 60 days. When push came to shove and he was asked, how would he make sure that this was permanent, that Iran wouldn't get a nuclear bomb at any point in the future? He said, well, we'll just bomb them if they do. And I think he looked ahead for a second and realized where that question was going, because he's not always going to be in power. And so he then kind of turned it around and said, well, if a weaker president comes on the scene and doesn't bomb them, that's kind of on them. So not answering any of these questions about how you move this along to make it a better deal than what was there before.
1: Yes, and staying with what was done under the Obama presidency, he does continually hark back to the $1.7 billion he says was handed to Iran. He keeps referring to the pallets loaded with cash that were sent to Iran. And he said America, under his presidency, is not going to be in the business of handing billions of dollars to Iran. But almost in the same breath, Catherine, he tells us that they are going to be in the business as they go along with these talks of unfreezing Iranian assets. And that is also an enormous amount of money, whether it is on pallets or not. And not merely, because the argument for doing that over whatever period, Catherine, was not merely about rewarding Iranian adherence to the thrashed out terms of a peace. It was also in America's interest, he argued, because not to unfreeze assets would diminish a confidence in the dollar. That would have gone down well in Tehran.
0: There were some extraordinary contradictions in this. I mean, again, as you say, yes, he spontaneously criticized Obama for sending, he said, so much money that none of the banks could make payroll that week. So I don't know if he thinks that that's how payroll works in the US, but he was talking about the $1.7 billion in unfrozen assets that the Obama administration sent back. Well, in the text that we've now seen of this memorandum of understanding, there is a generalized promise to unfreeze assets. Well, the totality of those assets is far in excess of $1.7 billion. Mm. And he didn't step back at all from the idea that all or any of that amount could go back. As you say, he said, well, no one would have any confidence in the dollar if we didn't. He said, we've taken a lot of their money in the past. I guess at some point we have to give it back. And this is moments after criticizing Obama for precisely that under the terms of his previous deal.
1: What did you make on the dismissive, I mean, to the point of insulting tone that the president adopted towards Benjamin Netanyahu and Israel, the conduct of offensive operations in Lebanon, for example, the taking of innocent lives, as the president presented it, in a way that was not well thought through, even suggesting, you know, almost in detail, alternative ways of doing it, which he suggested would have been better, talking about Israel as very much the junior partner, which is no more than a fact, but Bibi Netanyahu as an excitable leader. On and on it went. It was extraordinary to hear, though.
0: Yeah, and I mean, again, I think, you know, how seriously can we take these sort of free-form, you know, kind of ambulations that he was taking through? He kept going away, as is his wont, away from the prepared text and down these avenues. And then you could see and hear very deliberately when he brought himself back to the text. But one of these perambulations was about Netanyahu and then about Israel. It was interesting because he was highly critical of Israel's conduct. He then pulled himself back several times on Netanyahu personally, as if he didn't want to offend him in person. But yeah, went very hard on their conduct and then spoke about Lebanon as being treated so unfairly, and no one's ever been treated as unfairly as them. So as we speak in Israel, Trump is getting criticism from quarters he's never had it from before. So it's not coming directly from Netanyahu, but it's coming from a lot of his proxies in the media who have always been incredibly supportive of Trump. And the fact they are laying into him and actually using some very crass racial slurs against people in his administration, that's quite shocking, and it's not really something we've seen before.
1: Yeah, and almost in passing, because it was in its own way rather striking, the thanks, the gratitude that the president expressed towards Vladimir Putin as well as Xi Jinping for not intervening on the side of Iran. He said that made a difference. They made it a lot better. But just that praise directed at Vladimir Putin, I guess, in particular, again, it made your eyes rather open.
0: Yes, and he even sort of went back on that because, of course, we don't really know all the details of what Russia and China have done during this conflict. And so he actually pulled himself back at one point and said, I thank you for not doing more to help them. Now, obviously, they've still been buying their oil and doing things like that and facilitating them. So, yes, to say thank you for not doing more to help them. But then, of course, he was being terribly friendly to Tehran as well. He, in Donald Trump's view, there's some very pragmatic, reasonable regime in charge in Tehran, as he would have it, thanks to the fact that he killed off several members of the last regime. I mean, that's not how anyone who is a long-term watcher of Iran sees it. I think, if anything, people see more intransigence and securitization of the regime in Iran, not less.
1: Yeah, for those who may not have heard this, President in effectively paying tribute to the regime now in Tehran, he said they are very smart, they're far less radicalized and really good, they love their country. And we've been hearing from voices in Tehran where, you know, concern about the regime is still very, very strong. It is said that the IRGC, the security forces, are not clamping down in the capital in quite the same way that they did. Women are in the capital not in all points at all times wearing the hijab, but you know, there's a feeling among many there that this is a momentary respite, and you'll know this better than any of us, the likelihood is as more money flows into Tehran's coffers, they're going to spend that on their own security apparatus. Catherine Shorty.
0: I would imagine so, and I'd imagine they would do that much sooner than they would necessarily reinvest in their proxies and some of the other things in the region that people think they might do with that money or are afraid they would do with that money. I think there was no question that we were going to see quiet on the domestic front, on the front of domestic dissent during the conflict. It never seemed credible to me that the Iranian people could be expected to rise up against their own regime whilst there was a war going on. And indeed, they're not armed, so it's not that kind of protest. I was in Iran in November, and even back then they weren't enforcing the hijab. So that's been going on for a while. And it's really been since there was that original conflict with Israel and then latterly right at the end with the US in June last year. And it seemed to be an attempt to let a little social pressure off domestically in Iran and get the people on side. And so you saw the regime as well kind of reaching back into their past and celebrating Iran's history, its rich history and how it had seen off invaders in the past. And these are not things the Islamic regime has done traditionally, that, you know, it's all about Islam. But they have... So even before this conflict began, they did get back into that you know, into that way of getting the people behind them. But I think the other issue with the money that flows into Iran is if it improves the domestic economy in Iran, which is in a terrible state, that will take a lot of people off the street in terms of protest, because there is a segment of the protesters who are there for economic reasons, and they are there because they can't make a living and inflation is going through the roof. Not everyone there is there because of the hijab or because of religion. So there are very, very different reasons. The most recent protests saw, I think, an unprecedented coalition of people come together, where you got people who were protesting against social restrictions, the scleroticism of the regime, and then the economic situation. If money is going into Iran, it will weaken the pillar of protest that comes from the bazaar.
1: All right, Catherine, incredibly helpful, incredibly useful to have you join us. I mean, let's talk again very soon. Hopefully, I'll probably knock on your door tomorrow. There'll be more to talk about. That's Catherine Philp, the World Affairs Editor of The Times. Now, we have here with us in the studio, it is Pino and friends, of course, and our friends today are Rosa Prince from Bloomberg and Kate Ferguson from The Sun on Saturday. We'll get their thoughts in just a minute on the story that is still unwinding there in Avia. And we'll carry on tomorrow when this deal, the first paving stone on the way to these talks, is signed. 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
1: I'm John Pienaar, Pienaar and Friends, here with you, Rosa Prince from Bloomberg, Kate Ferguson from The Sun on Sunday. We're gonna bring it home now for a bit to our own politics here. Not that the politics we're discussing is not ours. We are all deeply immersed in all of it. But on the domestic political front, Rosa and Kate and Makerfield, it all kicks off. We can't talk about it tomorrow. We are banned by law. I'd be carted off to the nearest cell. But we can talk now for a bit. And you wonder the magnitude of the importance of this by-election, Kate and Rosa. You do sort of get the sense, the echoes that we pick up down here, people in Makerfield are aware of the unique, enormous, you know, you can't overstate it, the momentous nature of the decision they're going to be taking, Kate.
6: Yes, it's make or Breakerfield. Thanks, guys. I just thought of that one. I was up there till end of last week, Thursday, Friday, doing your obligatory kind of door-knocking, vox-popping of the locals. And I have to say, I mean, it's a wash with journalists, right, and pollsters. But there is high engagement in this by-election. Everywhere you go, there's leaflets, there's posters. It's either Andy's face looming down on you, or it's vote reform. On one street, I had Andy, reform and restore posters all in the same sort of cul-de-sac. So it is on everyone's lips. It's, everybody knows just the sheer magnitude of this by-election. Look, they are not really electing a local MP, potentially. They're electing potentially our next Prime Minister. And if Andy Burnham, big if, but if Andy Burnham does win in small hours Friday morning, then it is going to unleash a political earthquake in Westminster. All eyes then on if we're going to see resignations to try and get rid of Keir. How many signatures is Andy going to have? Is he going to have to trigger a formal leadership contest? Team Burnham desperate to have this kind of coronation timetable PM go willingly. PM saying quite openly, you're going to have to prize these keys to number 10 out of my hands if you want them. And I suspect bloodless crew it ain't going to be. There's going to be a lot of blood on the floor.
1: Before we get Rose's take, you just do not believe the idea that this is what Keir Starmer's going to say before the event. Later on, the impossibility of the task of hanging on is going to become, not that it's not apparent now, going to become in a inescapably clear, and then that story has got to change. You just don't buy that.
6: Well, it's not that I don't buy it. I think that Keir Starmer's telling the truth when he says, I intend to fight this. Look, what can change? You could suffer so many resignations that your psychology totally changes and you think, okay, I thought I could weather this storm, but the storm is too big. That definitely can change, and we will have to see how events play out. And the other... Yeah, so I think that might happen, but I think his commitment currently to standing, to contesting this, is true. And also, I mean, I wonder, it'd be interesting what you guys think, but I wonder, look, in the nicest possible way, it is a bit of a stitch-up, right? Josh Simon steps down, gives his seat to Andy Burnham. If Andy Burnham gets elected and installed by Labour politicians in Downing Street, not having run on the manifesto, not having been leader of a political party, not even having been a cabinet minister, then I think there will be big questions about his mandate and his authority. And I wonder aloud if it is even that bad for Andy to submit himself to a leadership contest. If he's that much more popular, if he's that confident, would it not give him some claim to credibility, some longevity that maybe he won't have if he just gets installed?
1: Yeah. What are your thoughts, Rosa?
7: Yeah, I mean, I agree with all of that. I think that it helps, actually, Andy Burnham, if this turns out to be a longer process than just, you know, suddenly on Monday morning, Keir Starmer says, right, that's it, all bets are off, I'm standing down. I think that Andy Burnham, you know, he's had a by-election campaign which has been a difficult one, and we'll probably go on to talk about reform and restore and what that means on the right of politics. But he's come out with positions that have ended up in a place where he's not all that clear. He seemed to have been making quite a lot of spending commitments without really saying what he would do, how he would fund them. I wonder if that process of a leadership contest would help kind of flesh that out and also kind of rally the whole of the party behind him. Because one of the big problems of Keir Starmer's premiership has been that there wasn't that clarity, that vision where everyone in his party knew what they were there for. And that engendered problems when it came to, for example, the big rebellions over welfare reform, which was, I think, one of the main factors behind his downfall. Also, Andy Burnham, you know, he's been out of Parliament for nearly 10 years. He's going to have to put together a cabinet and get his backbenchers behind him to pass difficult legislation, do difficult things. This is a group of people he doesn't know that well. So again, I wonder if a contest, or at least a longer timetable set out for him to sort of settle in, do that thinking, do that kind of getting to know you stuff, you know, perhaps that might take place over the next couple of months and Keir Starmer could go at conference, or he could announce that the contest will run until conference and then he stands down at the end of the year. That seems sensible. The counter-argument is these things can become a head of steam and just suddenly, you know, he's there in Parliament, everyone's very excited and the coup is on.
1: Yeah, and there's another side, a downside from Burnham's point of view, if you like, potentially, to the scenario you both paint there, which is a leadership contest plunges him into a test of his positions on this, that and everything else. And here, there and everywhere, there are going to be positions that he hasn't thought through himself, and he'll have to do that on the fly. And you slip up in the course of doing that on your way to, very likely, number 10 Downing Street, maybe not great for your credibility. And I'm conscious here that we're presuming Andy Burnham is going to be in a position to do all this. Mm. He hasn't won in Makerfield yet. He may not yet win, but we're in the business of this speculation, so let's do it. The downside, Kate, of this, of a contest.
6: Yeah, I mean, look, the downside is that he's super popular now because he hasn't had to really flesh out any national policies, and he's not tainted at all by governing at a tricky time in a tricky government. It's no bad thing, I think, for him to have to kick his own tyres. Also, thing, it shouldn't be policy on the fly, because this is a man. Mm. Look, I know he likes to say he's an outsider now, but outsider he ain't, right? Yeah. This man has wanted to be Prime Minister since he was a tiny tot. He's got a lot in common with Boris Johnson in that respect.
1: Yes.
6: He, you know, look, he's a Cambridge graduate, straight in as a Labour researcher, New Labour spad, parachuted into safe Labour seat, fine, you know. Then cabinet minister, run for Labour leader twice before. This is not an outsider. This ain't his first rodeo. So he has this burning ambition and he wants the top job. Fine. ambition is good, but he should know his positions on stuff. He should know what his position on tax and spend is. He should know if he wants to introduce PR right now. He should know if he thinks a deal can be done with the Greens at the next election. He should know where he'd find the defence spending money if he thinks he's going to find more, or does he think he's not going to find it? These are questions that he should know the answer to already.
1: Should and does are two very different things. Look at the question of public borrowing. Look at the question of the WASPI women. Look at the question of tax rates. We could go on. There were about half a dozen quite important areas where a position was quickly embraced and then unembraced in the space of a day or so, which maybe says something not entirely encouraging about the potential Prime Minister's analytical powers and capability of leading from the very, very front. Now, from our point of view, Kate, good. I mean, we get a chance to see the guy who may well be our Prime Minister and get a good up-close and personal look from his. He hasn't had a test like that before, Reza.
7: Yeah, and, you know, you were saying that he's going to have to come up with answers to these questions on the hoof during a leadership contest. Sure, but isn't that better than having to come up with answers to questions on the hoof while in government? And that, I think, has actually been the problem with Keir Starmer, is that he's put everything into winning that election and didn't really have that clarity of thought about what he wanted to achieve or how to do it or what would happen when the times got tough, as when his own party stood up and said, no, we're not going to go along with this. So I really do think that Burnham has a great opportunity if there is a contest. And look, it looks like there almost certainly will be, because we heard Wes Streeting last night saying that he's prepared to trigger a contest next week. Now, he continues to claim he has the number of Labour MPs to support him. I think at this point we have to believe him, because he wouldn't keep saying it if he didn't. So I don't think we're going to have a complete coronation. I assume that there will be a form of contest.
1: Yes. Where is the advantage to Wes Streeting on forcing the pace in that way? If Andy Burnham doesn't jump, he tells us loudly, publicly, if Andy Burnham doesn't jump, he will. Where does he gain from that?
6: I think there's two things with Wes. A, he has to say this stuff, so he has to shadow box to keep him in the mix, so that say if Andy had his way and the stars align and Keir says, all right, I'll go, here's the timetable, I'm willing to do coronation, Wes can agree and get Plum cabinet job. So that, you know, if it is this kind of total stitch up, Wes needs to still shadow box this stuff. Now, if you take what Wes is saying at face value, I think it's just, you know, he's already quit the cabinet. You know, it's the only thing anyone's talking about. It's why this idea, I think, that Burnham could go long, I think, is for the birds. You know, he's running this election for one reason only. It wasn't going to stand in this seat. He had a different seat lined up, and then the MP got cold feet. And so that day, Josh stepped in and said, all right, you can have my seat. You know, this is not about a by-election. It's all about an election for who is Prime Minister. And really, like, once we reach this kind of frenzy, you speak to people in government, civil service have all but given up because they don't know who's going to be their boss in a few weeks' time. Really, this does need to get settled. I don't dispute that. So I think one way or another, someone's got a trigger.
1: Yeah.
7: And I think Streeting probably also thinks, well, Andy might not win. Mm. And then he becomes, you know, the pendulum swings again. And he looks to his fellow MPs and says, if you really think Starmer's not up to this, then I'm your man. You know, I'm the only one left standing.
1: I do want to come to that. I mean, supporters of reform listening to this, just going on continually about the possibility, the likelihood of a Burnham win. Hang on, it's not over yet. There are a few votes to be cast. And we, of course, respect that fact and that process. And I do want to talk, guys, before we're done, what if Burnham does not win? What if the odds are wrong? What if the polls are pointing in the wrong direction? Those things are all possible. I do want, though, at this point, want to do what I do with an enormous amount of pleasure, which is to recite the names of the candidates in the Makerfield by-election. And they are Jake Austin for the Liberal Democrats, Count Binface for the Count Binface Party, Andy Burnham for the Labour Party, Dan Clark of the Libertarian Party, John Dyer, Independent, Ed Gemmell for the Climate Party, Paul Gould, Independent, Alan Howling, Lord Hope of the Official Monster Raving Loony Party, Robert Kenyon for Reform UK, Robert Pownall, Protect the Wild, Rebecca Sherpard for Restore Britain, Sarah Wakefield for the Green Party, Peter Mark Ward for Rejoin EU, and Michael Withstanley for the Conservative and Unionist Party. And you can see the full list on whocanivotefor.co.uk. We've got more to talk about here on Pino and Friends with Rosa Prince and Kate Ferguson and with you. Now, though, 6:30 on the dot. That's unusual for me. Let's get the news with Laura Cook.
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10: Thank you, John. Good evening. US officials have revealed the details of the agreement with Iran, which could be signed tomorrow. The 14-page document says Iran will never have a nuclear weapon and also commits to a $300 billion fund for the reconstruction and economic development of the country. The deal declares that fighting ends, including in Lebanon. It goes on to say the US and Iran commit to negotiating and achieving the final deal in a maximum 60 days. Donald Trump, though, says the US could go back to bombing Iran if a full deal isn't reached. Catherine Philp, Times World Affairs editor, says some things in Trump's speech were striking.
0: Either willful or deliberately, Trump has an obsession with the Obama deal and is trying to prove that his deal is better. And whether or not that's the case, he's simply wrong in the details of why. And he keeps harping on things like, oh, they only agreed before not to develop a weapon, but I've made sure they'll never acquire one. They could go and buy it from someone. I've made sure they can't do that. Well, of course, all of that was in the JCPOA. This was all done before.
10: The London Clinic says there were no regulatory breaches by the hospital after a former healthcare worker tried to sell the Princess of Wales's private medical records. The ex-employee has been handed a formal caution. The first phase of the BBC's cost-cutting measures have been announced, with around 200 jobs being axed in news. A plan announced in April will see up to 2,000 workers going in total, the corporation's biggest downsizing in almost 15 years. Jeremy Clarkson says his prostate cancer is aggressive, but it's been caught early. The star revealed his diagnosis on his TV show Clarkson's Farm. And England supporters are starting to pack out pubs, fan zones and the stadium itself in Texas ahead of their opening match at the World Cup. Thomas Tuchel's men take on Croatia at 9 o'clock UK time. Don't forget, you can set the Times Radio news briefing as your news service on Alexa.
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11: 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First on the great rivers, then on all five oceans, now on all seven continents. We are One Viking, exploring the world in comfort.
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1: And here with me on Pienaar and Friends this evening, here in the studio, we've got Rosa Prince from Bloomberg and Kate Ferguson from The Sun on Sunday. And guys, we have been joined by another one of our circle of friends. It is Mikey Smith of The Sunday Mirror, who's on the line live from Washington, D.C. Hi to you, Mikey.
12: Hello.
1: Hey, mate, welcome. So you've had a busy little visit. You went there. You were there ringside for the at the Octagon for the Ultimate Fighting Championship and all that went on there. You're still there. You've been listening to the president in Avia, saying what he's had to say, and he had a great deal to say. How's the week been for you?
12: As you say, I don't know about ringside, but I was on the Ellipse for the UFC event for 2 days in the baking heat. It has been 35 degrees here. They don't call Washington, D.C. the swamp for nothing. It is hot, it is humid. The UFC event, on balance, I think was bad. You'll be amazed to learn. It was not good to see people pummeling each other to within an inch of their lives on the grounds of the People's House. I should point out that the people, the fans, everyone I spoke to at the event, absolutely lovely. Really friendly, very patient with a guy from Britain who doesn't know the first thing about their favourite sport. Right. Aside from that, I've been swanning around looking at the infamous reflecting pool, which, as you remember, Donald Trump had painted American flag blue and has now, due to an algae infestation, already turned a lovely shade of swamp green. And tonight I'm going to be watching the football, so that'll be nice. But in between, I had to watch this erratic, unhinged press conference from as you say, Donald Trump in France, where he just babbled on for 40 minutes about the first thing that came to his head in a bid to sell his Iran deal to the world.
1: Right. I mean, I can see and hear your incredulity at what we were hearing there from Avian. I mean, I guess it's also fair to say, isn't it, Mikey, that you know, the crowd you were with there at the watching the Ultimate Fighting Championship, they're going to be, I say they, you can't generalise to that extent, but, you know, it's a pretty MAGA crowd. They're going to be quite impressed by what they heard from the president.
12: You say that, but I think one of the big failures of the UFC event was, I think Donald Trump has been getting shaky. If you look at the polls, Donald Trump has been getting shaky and shakier than he would like.
1: Even with the faithful?
12: With white working class men. Mm. That he's been losing ground with them. And the first thing I clocked when I started talking to people at UFC is, like, this is not a MAGA crowd. This is just white working class Americans. And they are, I wouldn't say they're necessarily Trump neutral. They like Trump, but they don't really know anything or pay attention to anything that he does. So if they're not sort of getting ginned up and excited by him, then they don't really think about him at all. There were very few MAGA hats there. This was a UFC crowd. It was not a Trump crowd. You know, they would have gone to this wherever it was held.
1: Yes.
12: It was a very, very interesting thing in that respect, something I really didn't expect.
1: I mean, that has, I want to bring in Razor and Kate, but that has a lot to do with the emphasis that the president placed in his statement, in his answers to questions, on the movement in the markets, the way that the stock market is responding, you know, positively against the background of the talks going on to try to bring peace to Iran. Although, and it is also worth saying, just in passing, that the movement in the markets, in the Dow, is not necessarily a direct a consequence on its own of what may be happening in the Middle East. That has a lot also to do, Mikey, doesn't it, with the movements in the tech markets, those tech stocks, those enormous, you know, trillion-dollar floats. That's what's putting a huge amount of lift into the markets. And when it comes to the, you know, the price of gas, yeah, another matter, and that's enormously important too.
12: Yeah, and AI has been driving the stock markets for months, if not years now. And at the end of the day, I think the reason for the timing of this is not for the from Donald Trump's point of view, it's not necessarily for the movement of the stock market. It's for the movement, as you say, of the price of gas, which is going to take longer to filter through, and he needs to get that stabilised by November. And I think that's why there was the biggest of rushes to get this through now, because he's running out of time to get that through before the midterm elections in November, where, unless something changes dramatically, the Republican Party is looking like it's going to get a pretty severe kicking.
1: Yeah, the president obviously looking to the numbers to try and see some sort of signs of recovery. It's going to take a while. I mean, the economy is going to take a while to get back into a state of health if we're relying on, you know, a calm after the storm of Iran. And the memory, that's going to linger too. That's a massive problem, Rosa. The United States electorate. Joe Biden was not forgiven for the post-COVID spike in inflation. That just hung around his neck.
7: Yeah, absolutely. There are two big jurisdictions that any president needs to pay attention to. So that's Wall Street and Main Street. And this is very much on Trump's mind. Now, as Mikey said, we're coming up to the midterms, but we've also, June is actually primary season in the States. And there are a lot of contests going on day in, day out, where Trump backed candidates, some are doing okay, but some are not. Some are being punished by Republicans because they're not happy with what the president is doing. They sort of, you know, they feel it in their bottom line. They worry about this foreign adventure. And Trump himself, he just, in that press conference, he's almost kind of glitching, you know. He's sort of saying so many contradictory things. He's so incoherent. He's so erratic at this point. But I think underlying it is because he just needed this thing to end. He needed the Iran conflict to come to an end. He hasn't got the longest attention span. He hasn't got much clarity or intellectual coherence about what he wanted to do. And I think he just wanted, no matter what, almost like a, you know, a child, he just wanted to make it all stop and start again and get on to what he likes doing, which is kind of being popular. You know, he thinks of himself in terms of ratings. He's like, he's forever the TV star. And he didn't like having poor ratings from the people. So I think he just wants to draw a line as quickly as possible, say whatever comes into his head to kind of, in his terms, make it go away and move on.
1: Yeah, I'm going to bring it back home again now, because we talked for very good reason a lot about what's been going on in Avia, on the Middle East, and so on. But there's another big story which is on the stock, and that's Makerfield. They're voting tomorrow, and Mike, if you're still with us, I'll put the same sort of thought to you to get yours. We've been talking a lot about Andy Burnham winning the by-election. The pundits, the polls, the betting suggests that's the case, but it might not be. And Kate, if it turns out that Burnham does not win this by-election in Makerfield, well, the ramifications of that are pretty enormous too, aren't they, for the direction and shape of politics?
6: I mean, yeah, almost equally as big, potentially. Look, there is a lot of support for reform in Makerfield. So we're all talking about the prospect of a Burnham victory, yes, because he's the favourite, but also just because of this whole subplot about whether or not he'll be Prime Minister by extension. But let's take a look at Nigel Farage at Reform and their polling in Makerfield. They did really well there. They hoovered up the votes in the locals, which was only back in May. They're polling still very well with their local candidate. You walk through the towns that make up Makerfield, because Makerfield isn't really... You know, it's lots of different places. It's called Makerfield as a constituency, but that's not the centre. Anyway, and there's reform posters everywhere. So they have a lot of support there, a lot of white working class support, really. And it is perfectly plausible that we get it wrong by a few percentage points or whatever, and that reform win. Now, if reform win, then, you know, I'm a Sunday reporter. What will we be all writing Friday, Saturday? Well, can anything stop Farage? Is this man on a turquoise path to number 10? If Andy, you know, it's over for Andy. If Andy doesn't win here, like, it's totally over for Andy. The question is it over for Labour? Mm. And that would be where we turn if reform win.
1: Where is that?
7: Yeah, I agree with that. I think this is a huge test for reform, actually. You know, reform, they're doing really well in opinion polls. They had great local elections, but actually they've only ever won one by-election, and that was just by, what was it, 6 votes, I think, in Runcorn. Now they're facing this challenger on the right from Restore UK, who's sort of outflanking them on immigration. You've got Rupert Lowe, who fell out with Farage, you know, a test of whether Farage can actually hold a parliamentary party together. It doesn't look great if you look at what happened with Rupert Lowe. So I think that if they can't win, you know, that becomes a question for Farage and his leadership. Can he translate all the promise of the last 2 years into a party of government, into a government in waiting? So I think if they win, that's a huge validation for reform. And as Kate says, I think it's hard to see that we're not heading towards Nigel Farage entering 10 Downing Street.
1: Yeah.
7: If they lose, that's a big problem for them.
1: Of course. But Mikey, let us look at this scenario of a reform victory. They won't just have seen off the strongest that Labour could throw at them. They've also seen off Restore. And so Nigel Farage, you know, we can have a long conversation about Nigel Farage and his various political difficulties, but he'll be on a pretty high, tall wave if that is what happens, Mikey.
12: Yeah, and I'm sure that's the way Nigel Farage will want to, you know, spin it. And Labour threw their best at me and we won anyway. I think it's a mistake to get stuck in a loop of Andy Burnham is the only person who can beat Nigel Farage in a general election. I think Labour have some other people who could fill that gap quite ably. I think Angela Rayner is not being talked about, and she could definitely fill that gap quite ably. There are other people who would stand in a leadership election, and, you know, it is not... It doesn't have to be Andy Burnham just because he's won this by-election and he's at the forefront of everyone's mind.
1: Yeah.
12: I mean, even Keir Starmer's shown flashes of ability in being an opponent to the populist right. I'm not saying that he would win or anything like that, but, you know, it wouldn't be unthinkable. I think it's easy for me to say from halfway across the planet, but I think everyone needs to take a step back and a deep breath. And Andy Burnham isn't the Messiah.
1: Yeah, steps back and deep breaths is not what we do, Mikey, as you know. And if it turns out that Reform do win, it would have all the impact that we're talking about here. But of course, that would also be rather eclipsed by what's going on in the Labour Party, because that would be the signal for Wes Streeting, who knows, Ed Miliband, because he's not going to be watching Wes Streeting make the running on all of that. There will be a whole fresh conversation from the centre of Labour gravity on the sort of so-called soft lift. We go over the top now, guys, and then we'll be into that story, Kate.
6: Could Miliband be Miliback as Labour leader? Gosh, if Andy doesn't make it, who knows? Yes, I mean, I'm sure it's fresh turmoil if they don't win it. If Andy's not the king across the water, maybe there's, gosh, someone nearer the pond they can kind of pluck and try them instead. Look, on the one hand, I won't disagree with Mikey. You know, one by-election does not a majority make or an election make. But the reason this one is important, obviously, is because this bloke running in this by-election wants 3 p.m. It's very clear he's going to trigger a leadership election if he gets in. And if he therefore loses and Reform wins, so yes, it's been obviously Nigel Farage's jolly and it's victory parade for him. But more importantly, it knocks Andy Burnham out of the Labour leadership, right? Mm. It totally torpedoes Burnham as the king across the water. And it leaves Labour with really the PLP they've got, the cabinet they've got, the big beast they have, and what are they going to do back here in that contest? And that's why this by-election is more important than the last one, which Andy didn't run in.
1: And what about, again, in the Reform win scenario, what about Restore and Rupert Lowe? I mean, they're talking about, what, 7, 8 points, which may be enough to deprive Reform of the numbers they need to let Andy Burnham in. But still, if Reform win, it also means that Restore have basically fallen by the wayside. Are they then stuck by the wayside? Because it would be a bad result for Restore. But they'd still have Elon Musk with his millions piling those in behind Rupert Lowe. And there has been, and we've seen something of a build-up of some momentum on that right-wing fringe in Makerfield. They're not going to just go away.
7: Yeah, absolutely. So this by-election for Restore is a test of whether they are a flash in the pan or something more substantial. I mean, Restore has only been an official political party since March. Rupert Lowe is their only MP. They won a load of councillors in his backyard in Great Yarmouth, but they haven't got any national kind of elected reach. Where they're really strong is social media. And so we are going to find out whether that can translate into something a bit more concrete. Can you launch a political party solely with social media and word of mouth and that kind of demographic of mostly young men, mostly working class in sort of left behind areas? Is that something that you can use to ride a wave of support into Westminster and become, you know, we've already had first 3, then 4, then 5, is this going to be 6 party politics in future? So, yeah, this election, this by-election, I mean, it was already historic because of Andy Burnham and his ambitions of wanting to be Prime Minister, but there are all these other layers to it, and I think the Restore Reform story is absolutely fascinating as well.
1: I'm just going to tug on that last thread you left hanging, because it's too tempting not to just at least have a little pull on it, because Andy Burnham, he is not the winner, he's not the Prime Minister. Where does that leave one of the big reforms that have come in the wake of the argument now, which is electoral reform? Andy Burnham is known to be a supporter of electoral reform. He's floated the idea, if he's Prime Minister, of getting into the next Labour manifesto. Now, if he's not elected as MP, is that over? Well, maybe not, actually, because he's not the only one there. You've still got, you know, a large body of opinion among MPs and Labour Party members, as well as the other parties, including Reform UK, who will want to push that very, very hard. I wonder if that's going to be, you know, one of the side alleys that follow from this as well, because that's a pretty important one.
7: Yeah, well, people tend to sort of argue for electoral reform until they are in the lead, and exactly. Then suddenly first past the post becomes very appealing. So, yeah, the Reform had used to say that they quite fancied the idea of electoral reform, and now they are not. So I think the answer to that question, if we're saying that in our scenario where Burnham has lost and Reform have done very well and go on to form a government, I think then it depends on the size of that victory. If they can somehow form a majority on their own, or even perhaps some kind of pact with Restore or the Conservatives, and they can have a functioning government, I think electoral reform goes away. If it's a big mess and you've got sort of 4 or 5 or even 6 parties on, you know, 15, 20%, I think the pressure for electoral reform really ramps up, because how else are you going to sort this issue out?
1: All right. Okay, in a moment, we're getting last 10 minutes of the show, but I'm going to get your guys' thoughts. We didn't do your thoughts for the day. We are going to do your thoughts for the future. Maybe just combine the two of them. Give me a thought for the moment and a thought for the future as well. We've got Rosa Prince from Bloomberg here, as well as Kate Ferguson from The Sun on Sunday here on P&O and Friends with ServiceNow. 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
1: Okay, guys, we're going to sort of do a bit of a roundup now of some of your thinking. We always do Thought for the Day with our friends on the programme. We didn't do it today. Now we'll do it now, shall we? Rosa, what is your thought for the day?
7: Well, I was at Prime Minister's Question Time earlier, which I try to always do on a Wednesday, and a lot of the MPs there had these white roses in memory of Joe Cox, and they made some really moving speeches. And then I realised that Brendan Cox, Joe's widower, and her two children were in the gallery watching, and it was a really sort of moving moment, and they sort of, you know, held hands and comforted each other. And then I realized, you know, I felt really sad and really sorry for them. But then as more and more MPs stood up and talked about her legacy and all the actually wonderful things that she had achieved in her life, and also in her death, because she'd, you know, founded this as a legacy. A movement has been founded called, you know, More in Common. And I felt that meant a great deal to the family, and they must have been very, very proud, and, you know, help them in their grief, I think. So I think my thought for today was just to sort of remember her and everything that she brought during her too short life, and, yes, and what she's left and we can think of for the future.
1: That's a good thought. Kate, your thought for the day?
6: Yes, can I actually just echo that sentiment?
1: Please.
6: I mean, I told you, because she's left such a legacy to be proud of, and everyone was sort of proudly wearing their white Yorkshire roses, weren't they, in chamber today. And I mean, I think, you know, if things had been different, if she had not been killed that day, we would be talking today potentially about, is Joe Cox going to run for Labour? You know, she was, everyone says she was such a talent and was destined for great things. And her murder, just like that of Sir David Amess, is just, does Labour, I think, just the threats that a lot of our politicians do face, and the discourse, it's like such a lack of respect, and the discourse can just get so aggressive. And it's amazing to me, actually, that anybody would want to be a politician today. Yeah. I just think they're subjected to such a torrent of abuse.
1: It was sad yesterday. I spoke to Brendan Cox, and he was saying, well, he was rather sad that he was now less optimistic than he was 10 years ago when the movement began, and the climate has shifted in so many ways, not for the better. Mm. But the tributes to Jo and the work that's been done in her name since that terrible, terrible event, well worth marking. Your thought for the day?
6: Well, I had a bit more of a frivolous one, which was about how we've beaten the French, yay, in the awards for bubbly. So English sparkling wine is officially better than champagne. Which I thought is something to be proud of. But I have a warning, because when I went to Champagne last year and I was going around the champagne houses where they could do tours, and they let slip that they are trying to poach all our English sparkling wine fields in kind of Kent and Sussex. So if we're not careful, the French will sort of, I'm not going to say launch invasion.
1: Take the grapes to France, yes, to eat champagne.
6: Yes, exactly, because we've got all the good grapes now because of climate change and things. We've got that good chalky soil. So I'm glad that English sparkling wine has beaten champagne in the States, but if we're not careful, we could end up exporting our prize-winning grapes to the French. And that would be a shame.
7: A lovely sparkling English rosé only last night.
6: It's delicious. Rosé season.
7: Yeah.
1: It's lovely stuff and has been lovely for a while. Hands off our grapes.
6: Yes, exactly. That's what I say.
1: We need to start a campaign. And imagine if, because at the moment, President Trump, back to President Trump again, he's threatening to put 100% tariff on champagne and wine if the French proceed and push ahead with their digital service tax, which may not be great news for us because they're going to be losing a bit of custom with that. Maybe it's going to come on the English market. I think we're their second biggest. I mean, their second biggest market for that. So hands off our champagne and our prices. I'm not sure, but did you hear that? Someone said, I don't understand.
6: Yeah.
1: Well, maybe that's a member of our audience who find a way to get into the programme. I'm sorry if you don't understand. And send us a text and we'll do our best to enlighten you on whatever it happens to be. Now, look, we've got a couple of minutes left, so we can do what we always do now, which is a thought for the future. We're getting in a lot of thoughts. We're a little thought factory today, guys. What's yours, Rosa, for the future?
7: My thought is England game tonight. Everyone's very excited. I think alcohol will be consumed. It may be English sparkling wine, might not be. And so my thought is for all those poor canvassers and campaigners in Makerfield tomorrow morning who are going to be knocking on doors and finding people with hangovers. They're already fed up in Makerfield of all the journalists and everyone bothering them. But to be repeatedly knocked and told you have to go and vote. Mm. I feel for the canvassers and for the voters all having to do that with a sore head tomorrow.
1: Yeah. I think there's a pub, I think, in Kansas where England fans were gathered before going over to the game. And I think in one session, I think they sold, was it 5,000 pints?
7: I bet drank it dry.
1: Was it 50? I mean, either one would be unsurprising.
6: Winning the championship of beer. I reckon we could outdrink most of the other squads, can't we?
1: Yeah. Fleet Street finest, hasn't it?
6: Proudly.
1: Hold my beer.
6: Proudly British.
1: Before I drink it. What about your thought for the future?
6: Well, I was going to actually, we've talked about it a bit already, but I was just going to say, I do think the Restore, it's not just a kind of Twitter online world, the Restore polling and the Restore thing in Makerfield is real. You do bump into real people who are voting Restore. And interestingly, particularly when you do social media posts or TikToks, a lot of the comments are from people who are very pro Restore, saying they want to vote low to go high. Anyway, so I think, while this by-election is under the a magnifying glass, we may well see Restore figure more long-term, was my thought for the future.
1: What do you have in mind? What do you have in your imagination when you say that?
6: Well, I just think that once you get a kind of head of steam, and they've started getting a leadership, obviously they have a lot of support from Musk and their tweets and everything are kind of re-upped. I think that Rupert Lowe's kind of this grooming gangs inquiry thing he's done has kind of given him something to anchor on, given him a sort of policy platform. And he's been very present at those Unite the Kingdom marches. So I actually think that it's not a kind of flash in the pan. I suspect we're going to see them around.
1: And if that is the case, that is it not a bit of a worry for Nigel Farage? Because they are not universally, but we're talking about two parties, one with a big head start, but both fishing in the same pool.
6: They're definitely both fishing in the same pool. The funny thing is that Restore voters absolutely loathe reform. It reminds you of the factionalism of the left, right? They absolutely they loathe Farage. So I guess if they didn't, they would be voting reform, right? Because that's the more likely option. But so you kind of have this this factionalism on that right wing, just like we're so used to the hard left, rowing with each other about, their positions in 1936 or whatever. Yeah. You're starting to have that on the right.
1: Did you find because you were up there not long ago, did you see a lot of rancour between the rival camps? Because the streets are full of canvassers and party workers.
6: Yes, I didn't see any sort of face-off between reform versus Labour or anything. And I think everyone's trying to be quite respectful, or indeed, if a Labour canvasser finds himself in a big reform pub, I don't know if they're going, round the tables pointing out that they're Labour.
1: Yeah. So, I'm going to finish on a positive note. Are you watching the game?
7: Yeah, absolutely.
1: Where are you watching the game?
7: I'm going to a party. I'm going to a rooftop bar to watch it. It's going to be great.
1: Lovely, with a big screen.
7: Yeah.
1: 5,000 pints of beer.
7: And sparkling wine.
1: Right. Sparkling wine. Where are you watching it, Kate?
6: My sister's booked a pub. Stragreen Road.
1: An entire pub?
6: Yes. No, a table.
1: All right, well, I'm going to be watching it at home, and I will be drinking something fizzy. Actually, quite a lot of something fizzy.
6: Wine? Let's hope,
1: well, wine and beer. But you know, you name it. I'm not putting limits on myself. it's lovely to have you guys in. Let's hope we're celebrating tomorrow at this time. Go on, England. Sophia Johansson was our producer. Isaac Marley, our technical operator. And Kate Borse is up next. This is Times Radio.
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17: Thanks, John. It's 7 o'clock. It's Kate Borsay. It's the evening edition coming up.
18: This is a chance to vote for change, for change in politics, for change in our economy, to vote for people, to make life better for people.
17: As Andy Burnham makes his final pitch to the people of Makerfield ahead of the most consequential by-election in recent memory, we'll ask whether Burnhamism really is the solve for Britain's ills. And as Keir Starmer digs his heels in and battens down the hatches ahead of a potential leadership contest, is this really the beginning of the end for Labour's most successful leader since Tony Blair? And as the G7 summit winds down in the French Alps, Donald Trump has taken time out from his general praise of the Memorandum of Understanding to threaten to bomb the hell out of Iran if a peace deal isn't signed in time. Strong stuff as always. Stay with us. Let's get a news update first, though, from Laura Cook.
10: Thank you. Good evening. US officials have revealed the details of the agreement with Iran, which could be signed tomorrow. The 14-page Memorandum of Understanding says Iran will never have a nuclear weapon and also commits to a $300 billion fund for the reconstruction and economic development of the country. It goes on to say the US and Iran commit to negotiating and achieving the final deal in a maximum of 60 days. Donald Trump says the US could go back to bombing Iran if a full deal isn't reached.
19: Then it's a memorandum.

0: going to be in power. And so he then kind of turned it around and said, well, if a weaker president comes on the scene and doesn't bomb them, that's kind of on them.
1: It's believed Andy Burnham would reject a job in Sir Keir Starmer's government if he wins the Makerfield by-election. The PM earlier offered an olive branch to Mr Burnham and said he wants him to play a big part in the Labour government, an apparent signal he could invite him to join the cabinet. Sources close to the mayor have ruled out him accepting a role in their government led by Sir Keir. The UK's cyber security chief says hostile states are behind three quarters of online attacks on critical infrastructure. Richard Horn says countries including Russia, China and Iran were responsible for hundreds of incidents dealt with by the National Cyber Security Centre over the past year. He's warning AI will make the threat even worse. Some killers could avoid automatic life sentences under plans to shake up murder laws in England and Wales. The Law Commission suggesting an American-style split with first-degree murder for intentional killings and second-degree for cases where someone just meant to cause serious harm. Former Old Bailey judge Wendy Joseph KC says the consultation is trying to sort out a dog's dinner.
2: What is being sought here is a way of making absolutely clear to everyone what it is that is being alleged, and then at trial what it is that has been proved.
1: As England fans flood into Dallas for tonight's opening match against Croatia, World Cup fever is kicking in back home. The Prime Minister says he's optimistic and won't rule out a bank holiday if England win the World Cup. But manager Thomas Tuchel says his team will need luck to go all the way. The comedian and sports presenter Kevin Day told Times Radio fans need to start showing more fervour.
3: I don't see a better team than us. Certainly watching Spain and watching Brazil, you don't look at them and go, well, they're better than we are. And I think Tuchel's probably the best man manager we've had taken us into a World Cup. So I think we've got every chance of getting all the way to the final.
1: And in the closing minutes of the first day's play at the second test, Jacob Bethell has claimed his second wicket for England. New Zealand are now seven down in what's been a fun-packed evening session at the Oval. The tourists end the day on 291 for seven. Now let's get the latest from the markets.
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1: The FTSE 100 has closed up 14 points at 10,508, while the FTSE 250 has closed up 38 points at 23,364. The pound is trading at €1.16 and at $1.34. And sales growth at Morrisons slowed in the second quarter as Lidl leapfrogged it to become Britain's fifth largest supermarket chain. 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
7: We will not be drawn into the wider war.
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10: We had to cut out the cancer. The cancer was Iran with a nuclear weapon.
11: The two-child benefit cap. Utah. Yeah. Grooming gangs inquiry. Utah. Yeah. The family farms tax. Utah.
12: You negotiate with bombs. You have a choice.
13: Does anyone really think that someone can tell President Trump what to do? Come on.
14: It is the Evening Edition. It's Kate Borsay with you until 10 o'clock this evening. It's Wednesday, June 17th. Welcome along here for 3 hours of news, views and some thought-provoking conversation, she promises. We've also got some fresh stories to bring you as well ahead of tomorrow's news agenda. Now, it's the final evening of campaigning in Makerfield. We'll head to the constituency and look at what could come next. This weekend, should results echo the polls? We'll delve into that for you. Donald Trump has said his deal with Iran achieves all of the objectives the US hoped to accomplish at the beginning of the war. It's a bold claim. As he spoke to the G7 summit in France, US officials published the 14-paragraph agreement, which includes that Iran will never have a nuclear weapon and also commits a $300 billion fund for the reconstruction and economic development of the country, although the US is not required to contribute. We'll head to Evia, to the Times Washington editor Katie Balls, to find out how that's been received. It also declares this memorandum of understanding an immediate termination of military operations on all fronts, including Lebanon. That's despite

0: Israel insisting their assault on Hezbollah shouldn't be included. There were fresh strikes on Lebanon overnight. Trump has called for the Israeli Prime Minister Benjamin Netanyahu to have a softer touch. We'll get reaction from an Israeli special envoy this evening. We'll head to Dallas for a bit of World Cup warm-up live from the stadium as England get their campaign underway against Croatia. We'll take a look inside tomorrow's paper. And after 9:30, the Times columnist Juliet Samuel gives us a preview of her column tomorrow ahead of the much-contested defence investment plan. She argues it's not just how much money is set aside, it's how you spend it and what you spend it on. It's a cautionary tale. You'll hear from Juliet after 9:30. Plenty to come on the show. You can get in touch. Text us 87222. Start your message with the word Times. 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
0: Good evening, 7:08. In just 12 hours' time, voters in Makerfield will finally go to the polls. Over the last 4 weeks, the small constituency in the northwest of England has found itself at the epicentre of a political whirlwind. And now an electorate of just 76,000 people holds not only the future of the Prime Minister in their hands, but also the direction of the country. Labour's candidate, the Greater Manchester Mayor Andy Burnham, is widely tipped as the favourite. Speaking to supporters just a few hours ago, Burnham had this to say.
2: In the final moment, just think about this. This is a chance to vote for change in politics, for change in our economy, to vote for people, to make life better for people. It is an opportunity to vote for power in the north of England and rebalance things so that people here have the same quality of life as they do anywhere. It is a vote for Makerfield. It is a vote for hope.
0: Andy Burnham there speaking just a little earlier as someone who's been out on the doorstep with Burnham as he pitches himself to the constituents of Makerfield. Labour MP for York Central, Rachel Maskell joins us now. Rachel, good evening to you.
3: Good evening.
0: You've been a vocal critic of the Prime Minister. Why is Andy Burnham the right person to replace him?
3: Well, it's a complete change in approach. And as Andy Burnham has been saying, it's not that it will be a London-centric government if he proceeds to the highest place in government, but what it will be is a government for all people. What I have seen from Andy Burnham, he's somebody that brings everybody onto the pitch to play their part, but also to bring about the change. It's a real refreshing way of doing politics to ensure that it's about the people. It starts with the people and it ends with the people. And ultimately, that everybody is involved on the journey. It's what politics in our party should always be about, rooted in community, rooted in the very essence of what the Labour Party's story is about workplaces and about improving people's lives. So it's been a really exciting and hopeful campaign as we've talked positively about what could be achieved if Andy Burnham not only wins this by-election but goes all the way to lead our party, our country, and bring us all together. We're tired of the division and the disruptions that we are seeing introduced in politics, and this is our chance to come and collaborate and coordinate and cooperate. And that's what I want to see, and I think the people I've been talking to across the community want to see too.
0: Look, if Burnham does win tomorrow, do you think the honourable thing, the most orderly thing really, is for Keir Starmer to step aside, just allow a peaceful transition?
3: I would hope so. We've got a huge opportunity to move forward quickly. We can't waste time. There's a country which is dying out for this change, that really wants to see a difference. And I think if we can move in a very smooth way and quickly into a new leadership, I think it would be good for the party and good for the country.
0: What you know about about Keir Starmer, Rachel Maskell, is probably more important than what I know about Keir Starmer, but I know he doesn't give up easily. He's a man of principle, and he's already stated on several occasions that he's going to fight if any contest becomes apparent. This suggests that he won't allow for an orderly transition. Tell us what you think of Keir Starmer having the right to fight for his place still as Prime Minister. Is that not the democratic thing to do, to allow a leadership contest to sort this out?
3: Well, the Prime Minister does hold that right to hold office, to enter a leadership contest. But who is he doing this for when we heard in May very clearly that the people of this country wanted something different? So it feels that it would be stubborn of the Prime Minister to continue to fight for his future when the people of the country are saying we want somebody different. And I think if he fought or didn't fight, I think the outcome would be the same. So that's why I'm saying to the Prime Minister, let's move forward in a dignified way. Let's do this quickly and let's move forward to the kind of politics which our party knows so well, because it's what we're about, and that inclusive approach. And I feel the Prime Minister, he's frozen people out and pushed them away, and that isn't what our party does. It brings everyone together. And at a time when our country feels so divided, we want that person who can really bring all of us together.
0: Yeah, I mean, again, I just wonder whether that is, whether a coronation of Andy Burnham effectively is the fairest way to do this. He, of course, is becoming an MP on the back of 0.1% of the entire nation. I know a lot of Labour MPs like him, but you are really a small stone in this road when you compare yourselves to the Labour membership and then the wider electorate. Now, the wider electorate wouldn't get a say unless we go to a general election. Would that be something that you would support, so that Andy Burnham does have, however he gets to be Prime Minister, so that he does have a mandate to lead?
3: What is really clear is that mandate comes from the manifesto which Labour stood on at the last election. There was a lot of scope for doing politics in a different way as a result of that. So there's no need for a general election. We've got the manifesto in place. There's lots of progressive ideas about the things that we should be doing to improve people's rights at work, their housing and their communities. What we need is the leader who can really deliver that. And that, of course, I would argue would be Andy. That's why we move forward with those policies that promise people voted for very clearly, but to do politics in a different way. And that's what Andy's agenda is.
0: One of our listeners has messaged in and said, how will Burnham bring people together? He's trying to divide the Labour Party, for starters.
3: Well, that's simply not true. The Labour Party, I believe, and I've been with literally thousands of members in across the community who have come together to support Andy Burnham's election here. And what I would
0: say
3: is...
0: Yes, but that doesn't mean that Andy Burnham has not made it very clear that he intends to have a go, that he intends to be Prime Minister. That is dividing the party. That is causing unrest.
3: No, not at all. I think the party membership know where we are. We had those results in May, and unfortunately, you know, the public said that they didn't like the tone of the politics that are out there. And I've listened very hard in my own constituency, as have my colleagues, and it's very clear that we want to move forward to the style of politics which we know Andy can deliver. He's delivered it in Manchester, and we've been looking for years with great envy at what he's been doing in Manchester. I follow a similar politics in my own community, bringing people together and working through the challenges that we face. And we want that because it's Labour's tradition that we do that. And Keir Starmer's taken us off on another path, and it's time to get Labour back being that proud brand of Labour again.
0: Right.
3: I believe Andy can achieve that for us.
0: I like your faith, Rachel. It's very strong for Andy Burnham. We'll see how he gets on after tomorrow. Rachel Maskell, Labour MP for York Central. It isn't a done deal. We should say that, by the way. Just whilst you're with me, let's give you the Makerfield candidates before we head to Daryl Morris, who's in the constituency for us tonight. Jake Austin for the Liberal Democrats, Count Binface for the Count Binface Party, Andy Burnham for Labour, Dan Clark for the Libertarian Party, Ed Gemmell for the Climate Party, Alan Howland, Lord Hope for the official Monster Raving Loony Party, Robert Kenyon for Reform, Rebecca Shepherd for Restore, Sarah Wakefield for the Greens, Peter Ward for Rejoin EU, Michael Winstanley for the Conservative Party, and the Independents John Dyer, Paul Gould and Robert Pownall. Let's say hello to Daryl Morrison. He's been in the Wigan constituency over the past few weeks and joins us from a pub in the area now. Good evening, Daryl.
4: What an assignment, Kate. Send me to a pub. It's a hard yes every single time.
0: Is the support stronger for Andy Burnham, for Reform, or for the England football team tonight, Daryl? How do you wage this?
4: Yeah. That's a very, very good question. It would, I think if you put that to people, it would be a slam dunk for the England football team, I think, out of those three, for sure. It definitely feels like attention is turning from the sort of World Cup of by-elections that we've got here to the actual World Cup tonight. And we're going to be here all night tonight watching the football at this pub here in Makerfield. So we'll speak to people and we'll get a bit of a sense of it if they fancy a chat about politics at half-time. And I think, you know, it's interesting, really, coming back here and sort of dipping your toe in every couple of days, every week or two during the by-election and seeing how things are changing and shifting and whether they really are or aren't. And, you know, I think I came here at the start of this campaign and it felt really tight, a bit too close to call. My honest assessment over the last couple of weeks is that it's broken a bit for Andy Burnham, but that isn't to say that you don't get a lot of reform and a bit of restore when you speak to people as well. And the way that people are really, really weighing that decision up is absolutely fascinating. But what is absolutely central and is very consistent is, what weapon should we use to hit the incumbent? That is absolutely the dominant feeling here.
0: Yeah,
4: and
0: so
4: it's interesting to sort of have this back and forth about a cabinet position today and whether that's a bit of mischief perhaps from Keir Starmer and Andy Burnham, giving up Andy Burnham an opportunity to sort of lobby that ball back at him.
0: Yeah,
4: maybe a useful tool for him.
0: Yeah, and look, we understand from Andy Burnham's lot that that he's not keen on a cabinet position, and why would he be when there's so much support, many would argue, for him to become the next Prime Minister, however that happens, however messy that ends up being. So, Daryl, just to paint this picture clearly, there are perhaps voters in the constituency who are thinking about restore, but now might get behind reform, so that the right-leaning vote is what bolstered as much as possible against Andy Burnham?
4: Correct. That, I think, is the most fascinating observation from today, is what are those people who are reform, restore-minded likely to do? And you hear from people, every conversation you have with people about that political matchup are very conscious of what voting restore might do to reform's vote. And I also think that's very much in Andy Burnham's mind as well. Look, there was a poll about a week ago that suggested that Andy Burnham would win this by-election with a margin greater than the combined reform and restore vote, by a slim margin, within the margin for error, so you've got to consider that. But that is a really important dynamic, isn't it, in this by-election, because Andy Burnham really needs to win this cleanly. He needs to be able to emerge on Friday morning having you know, being able to sort of take to Westminster this argument that he is the person who can beat the right in British politics. Mm. And if he goes to Westminster on Friday morning having been technically beaten on a percentage of the vote, if you combine Restore and Reform, if he wins this by-election because Restore have split the vote and let him in, then his argument is much diminished.
0: Agreed.
4: So it's not just important for the result, it's important for what comes next as well.
0: Daryl, thanks so much. We'll let you be, get you back to that pub, some pre-match dinner, I suggest, and then enjoy the events of this evening. Daryl Morris there, who's in a pub in Makerfield, the lucky thing. Now, it is 20 minutes past seven. Speaking at the G7 summit today, the US President Donald Trump has threatened to bomb the hell out of Iran if it doesn't stick to this framework for a peace deal. Here he is speaking in France.
5: The past 2 days have provided a chance to discuss the details of this historic agreement with many of our closest friends and allies, including the G7 nations and many presidents and prime ministers. As you saw, Prime Minister Modi was here. We had a long talk. He's a great guy. They are thrilled that we made a deal, every one of them. There's not one nation that came to us and said, please, sir, keep dropping bombs on them. Please keep dropping bombs. The stupid people say that.
0: Well, it comes as senior US officials have confirmed what's in the Memorandum of Understanding. It includes a final deal within 60 days, the reopening of the Strait of Hormuz, and a $300 billion fund for Iran's development. But the US will not have to contribute to that. Let's speak to the excellent Katie Balls, Washington editor at The Times, who's in France, in Evian at the moment. Katie, good evening.
6: Good evening.
0: A long speech from Donald Trump. He took plenty of questions. He doesn't sound completely well, I have to say. But his message was of delivering this agreement and defending it effectively.
6: Yes, and we know that the current plan, though, of course, it's Donald Trump, so it almost floated it because he signed tomorrow. But as things stand officially from the White House, we're expecting this to be signed on Friday in Switzerland by J.D. Vance. And this appears to be how Donald Trump used that press conference, his attempt to defend the deal against what we know is going to be quite a lot of criticism from Washington, D.C. and beyond, Israel and so forth. And this was him trying to say why this is a good thing. And I think he's had a fairly receptive audience at the G7, partly because most of the G7 leaders never wanted this war to happen in the first place.
0: Yeah, he did say that this deal with Iran achieves all of the objectives the US hoped to accomplish at the beginning of the war. And I know many people are questioning, well, what about regime change? You seem to tell the people of Iran at the beginning to hold on, help is coming. All of that's gone out of the window. And there is also the question of how close this will be to the original JCPOA agreement on the nuclear capabilities of Iran. We're yet to see the detail on that, only that Iran has promised never to have a nuclear weapon. That is kind of back to the original position, isn't it?
6: Well, this is a tricky thing. I mean, I think in a way it's a problem and a solution for Trump that he never fully defined what this war was about. I think by never saying this is my exact objective, but instead of throwing about a bunch of ideas, it meant that it was harder to get the support of the public for it. So this is one of the few wars in America. Many people turn against them as they go on, but the one that had little backing from the beginning, no rally round the flag effect. And that is partly because he kept changing the reasons, saying, oh, it's a nuclear deterrent. He did float regime change. He's now redefined regime change. He seems to think that is not having exactly the same leader, but having the same ethos behind the leader. And all these things add up. Yeah. I just think in terms of where we're going next on it, we know that the Democrats are very keen to say that this is worse than the Barack Obama deal. We know the president is very sensitive to that. We saw that at the G7 today. He kept bringing up Obama as an example of a bad deal. And then we know we have the more hawkish Republicans who worry that Trump has rushed into a deal that helps the US economy, but in the long term is bad for America's interests.
0: Yeah, I'm just looking at some more detail to fill our listeners in. The Memorandum of Understanding says that at minimum, Iran concedes that its enriched uranium stockpile will be destroyed through downblending, diluting effectively on Iranian soil under supervision by the IAEA, the relevant authority. Overall, Katie, Donald Trump at this G7 summit, give me your observations. How has he come across? How has he been? It seems that relations are good again with President Zelensky, but how would you sum up the overall summit for Trump?
6: So I think he seems a little bit tired on arrival, but also he had been up to about 1 a.m. with his UFC fight, and he also had just turned 80, the second president to do that in office. Now we can also question the wisdom of 80-year-olds as presidents, but also, you know, it does. We do need to take that into account. I think I'm just heading to the airport, but having covered the summit, I think there is a sense of relief amongst quite a few G7 leaders about how this has gone. Because you look at previous summits, whether it's G7 or NATO, Trump often turns up very angry. There's a huge fight. He leaves early. He's currently at the Palace of Versailles. Macron has worked out the way to keep him here is to talk about gold decorations.
0: And he's taking notes for the
6: exactly.
0: ballroom, basically.
6: Completely, just as he did when he went to Windsor Castle. So I think they've worked out how to play him. I think the EU figures are lightly encouraged by the fact that on Ukraine, there has been unity on various goals. I don't think anyone is taking it too much for granted, because obviously we know Trump can change his mind in about 10 seconds. But I think that the general sense here is it could have gone a lot worse than it did.
0: Yeah, look, really good to speak to you, Katie. We'll let you whiz off to the airport. Thank you, Katie Balls, who's Washington editor at The Times. She's reporting from that summit in Evian, which is coming to a close. You can read Katie's work at thetimes.com from over in France. Someone's just asked us to explain what the JCPOA, or what it stands for. It's the Joint Comprehensive Plan of Action, and it was the nuclear deal brokered under Obama, which then Donald Trump cancelled or exited from in his his first administration, his first term. It's Kate Borsay. It's the evening edition on Times Radio. We're going to get some more reaction on President Zelensky and what looked to be quite a few smiles and a bit of agreement, a bit of consensus on Ukraine at that summit. This is the evening edition with Kate Borsay on Times Radio with Handelsbanken and Real Relationship Banking. 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
0: It's Kate Borsay. It's the Evening Edition on Times Radio. Now, we'll just stick with the G7 a moment. Trump has said that he's the boss, as world leaders pledged renewed military support for Kyiv. In a joint statement, the group agreed new steps to put pressure on Russia amid new momentum by Ukraine on the battlefield. The Canadian Prime Minister Mark Carney said he thought Donald Trump had changed his position on Ukraine.
15: I referenced the discussions we had on Ukraine, on Lebanon, and the change in tone with respect to Ukraine, the change in orientation, a more realistic, in our view, expectation of where this war was going to go, and the position against Russia, the tightening of sanctions against Russia, the ability to provide additional defensive support for Ukraine, which was discussed in some detail.
0: There we go. That was Mark Carney speaking there. Perhaps a change in the wind then on that one. Let's speak to William B. Taylor, former United States Ambassador to Ukraine and Vice President of Russia, of the Russia and Europe Centre at the US Institute of Peace. William, a very warm welcome. Thank you for being with us.
16: Thank you, Kate. Good to be here.
0: Do you agree, from what you've observed at the summit, has Donald Trump changed his stance on Ukraine?
16: Well, it sounds like it. However, I would point out that Donald Trump's view of Ukraine is less and less relevant. As you've pointed out, the Ukrainians are taking matters into their own hands on the battlefield, in the air. The Europeans are stepping up with economics and more support on the battlefield. So, yeah, it's good that President Trump is coming around, back around, to support, but it's moved on. It's moved on. The Ukrainians are on the front foot.
0: I wonder if Donald Trump has been preoccupied somewhat with events in Iran. And so Zelensky, Russia, Putin, Ukraine haven't felt his wrath as he, you know, tries to make good on his promise of ending wars. And that if it is a bit quieter now with Iran over this next 60 days and the deal that's to be signed tomorrow, whether actually that might not necessarily be a good thing for Ukraine.
16: Again, what's good for Ukraine is what they've been doing themselves with European support. You're absolutely right that the Americans in general and President Trump in particular have lost focus on Ukraine and Russia. It's good if they refocus and they bring some effort back to ending this war. But the important thing is to put pressure on Putin. So if President Trump wants to get back involved and wants to make some contribution, as he said he wants to, the issue for him is how to pressure Putin. And he's talked about what allowing these sanctions to go back into effect. Mm-hmm. That's part of the pressure. There are other ways that that the Americans could do that. But again, the Europeans and the Ukrainians have picked up the burden.
0: Yeah, and Donald Trump said yesterday, Russia should make a deal. Trump said, I settled 8 wars. This was the one I thought was going to be the easiest. He said this before, hasn't he? So he has encouraged Russia. Meanwhile, what we know is that several of the G7 nations, I think all of them, Canada, France, Germany, Italy, Japan, the UK and the United States and the European Union are ready to consider extending to Ukraine the benefit of licenses to allow for an increase in Ukraine's military production. So that is a commitment from G7 nations. There are the frozen assets to think about as well. And I wonder what the latest is on that. There is a huge stockpile of money here, sanctioned Russian money, which could be of benefit to Ukraine. But had been stalled up to a certain point, I know.
16: You're absolutely right, Kate. Has been stalled. Europeans, in the EU in particular, has made great efforts to make those funds available, to take those frozen Russian assets that belong to the Russian central bank, but they're in European banks, in particular in Belgium. They've made some real efforts to make those funds available to Ukraine, but haven't found a way yet. In the meantime, as you say, they provided a 90 billion euro loan to the Ukrainians to keep them going for the next 2 years. During that time, they can return to this issue about frozen Russian assets. It's there to be taken.
0: Look, really good to speak to you, William. Thank you for your assessment. We appreciate it. William B. Taylor, former United States Ambassador to Ukraine and the Vice President of the Russia and Europe Centre at the US Institute of Peace. Good to have you with us. Coming up, Adam Bolton graces us with his presence and his big political brain. We'll discuss matters in Makerfield. It's the final night of campaigning tonight. Will there be cheers for Andy Burnham's lot? The same cheers, hopefully, that we'll hear at the end of the England game today. Or could there be a tide turn in the direction of reform? We heard from Daryl Morris, didn't we, earlier, that there are several people who'd been looking at Restore who may now back reform so that the vote is not split, to make it much more of a tight contest. So don't think it's wrapped up for Burnham, is the message there. We'll do that in just a few moments' time. Let's get a news update first with Laura Cook.
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17: Thank you. Good evening. Donald Trump says the US could go back to bombing Iran if a full deal isn't reached. A memorandum of understanding is being formally signed on Friday, which he insists includes Tehran agreeing to never having a nuclear weapon. At the close of the G7 in France, the US president claims to feel bad for Lebanon, adding Israel's prime minister gets a little excited sometimes and could do with a softer touch.
18: When two drones are shot into the desert and drop harmlessly, you don't have to knock down buildings in Beirut. They could behave better. And frankly, they could do a better job. I love them as a partner. They were terrific. But they could do a much better job with Hezbollah.
17: The first phase of the BBC's cost-cutting measures have been announced, with around 200 jobs being axed in news. A plan announced in April will see up to 2,000 workers going in total, the corporation's biggest downsizing in almost 15 years. Jeremy Clarkson says his prostate cancer is aggressive, but it's been caught early. The star revealed his diagnosis on his TV show Clarkson's Farm. The world's longest non-stop commercial flight is set to launch from London in 2027. Qantas says passengers will pay extra for the 20-hour trip to Sydney, saving hours and adding a stopover on the way. And England supporters are starting to pack out pubs, fan zones and the stadium itself in Texas ahead of their opening match at the World Cup. Thomas Tuchel's men take on Croatia at 9 o'clock UK time. Don't forget, you can set the Times Radio news briefing as your news service on Alexa.
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7: I thought that I had travelled. 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

0: The good news is we don't have to. He's back. I called him a political wizard in my trail today. He is, of course, the big brain on UK politics. Adam Bolton is with us. It's Bolton's Back Half. Good evening to you.
1: Hello.
0: Should we talk about Makerfield? Because it's the last night of campaigning.
1: Last chance to talk about it.
0: Last chance to talk about it. Well,
1: until it's done. Yeah.
0: And then I suspect it's going to be all hell breaking loose. There'll be some serious discussions this weekend, won't there? And there's a piece coming up in the paper tomorrow that we'll discuss a little later, which sort of games out the various scenarios. Will Keir Starmer allow an orderly transition and step aside? Unlikely. Will he make an arrangement with Andy Burnham to step aside, maybe after the September conference? Maybe a little more likely. Will he fight and defend himself? Pretty likely. So there's all kinds of different scenarios that can play out here. We've been hearing from Andy Burnham tonight. He is widely tipped to win, despite Reform's Nigel Farage vowing to throw the kitchen sink at the race. Speaking to backers earlier, Burnham said the country was at a crossroads.
2: And we are at a point on a crossroads here where we don't know what the future will hold. But there is a path that takes us to a more dysfunctional place, a darker and more divided politics. There is a path that carries on and makes Britain look more and more like the United States of America. And we do not, in my view, want to end up there where people can't talk to each other in the street. That's not the Britain I know and the Britain that I love. And that's not the path that we should be taking. There is a different path that is a path to get this country working better again.
0: Andy Burnham there speaking. He posted that speech live to his X account. Where is your head on this, Adam, in terms of the chance that Burnham has, whether Restore voters might be thinking about going back to Reform to allow for a tighter contest?
1: Well, I've just been looking at one of the latest opinion polls, and that shows Andy Burnham 7 points ahead of Reform UK, and it puts Restore on 7. So every single one of Restore's voters would have to cross over. And I don't think that's going to happen. I mean, I think the reality is that there is now an expectation that Andy Burnham is going to win. I think the fact that Nigel Farage has not really been talking up this by-election at all shows that. I think the fact that Keir Starmer is now trying to shore up his defences to stay as Prime Minister in the expectation of Andy Burnham being elected just simply suggests, you know, I don't know. I think it's wrong to take things for granted. We could be in for a shock, but all the external indications we have are that Andy Burnham is likely to be elected tomorrow night.
0: Nigel Farage was in the constituency today, knocking on doors, but not in front of the cameras. There was no publicity sought at all.
1: It's
0: quite strange, isn't it?
1: Well, no.
0: Or is it not?
1: Not if you think you're going to lose. Wow. You don't want everyone to say, only on the last day Nigel Farage was out campaigning. I mean, I do think it will be, I think Danny Finkelstein has written about this in the paper today, it will be a very, very big setback for Reform UK, which have pretty much had things all their own way until that other by-election in Manchester,
0: the Gorton and Denton one,
1: which they lost. Mm. And if they lose this as well, they don't look like an election-winning machine in the way that they have in the past. Although it has to be said, they're maintaining their position.
0: They are, and so
1: ahead in the opinion polls. But then, of course, As we know from Labour's loveless landslide, where you have your vote concentrated or not concentrated is very, very decisive in terms of whether or not you win a lot of seats in as first past the post election.
0: Mm. Yeah, I mean, Danny Finkelstein making the point that this is the second winnable election for Reform. Reform should be all over Makerfield. It is absolutely primed and ready for Reform, or should be. But if they lose their second winnable election, then you have to question whether the national polls are correct or there's something seriously wrong with the party's strategy.
1: Well, it certainly has shown that they are not great at picking candidates. Both Matthew Goodwin and now
0: Robert Kenyon
1: don't look like, you know, A-list candidates in the way, for example, that the Green Plumber did in Gorton. You know, she had a lot of the characteristics that you'd expect a by-election winner to have. So, you know, we've heard a lot from Zia Youssef and about national organisation and how he's trying to turn them into an election-winning machine. If they're not winning elections, and they now have this problem of a hardline right party challenging them, you know, a strange thing to say, but I mean, Rupert Lowe looks like the new kid on the block. So, on the other hand, let's look at it the other way. If Reform UK were to win tomorrow night, I think, you know, as Andy Burnham was saying in that extract you just played, it would pretty much be game over for the Labour Party. And I think we'd all be anticipating the likelihood of Nigel Farage becoming Prime Minister.
0: What do you think is the most likely scenario if Andy Burnham does win Makerfield? We spoke to Rachel Maskell earlier. She wants Andy Burnham at number 10 very quickly. She prefer Keir Starmer to step aside. I mean, that looks pretty unlikely at the moment. But how do you see this playing out, Adam, if you were to make a prediction about what might happen?
1: Well, I think what's going to happen immediately is that there's going to be intense pressure on Keir Starmer not to go through with his, you know, clinging to the door jam strategy in number 10. It's possible, I think, that we will see some more people resigning from the cabinet if he indicates that he's not listening. We may see some other ministers going as well. And I think crucially, as the Prime Minister said himself, he's going to talk to Andy Burnham this weekend, and I think Burnham will try and persuade him to stand down and make it clear that he's not interested in serving under Keir Starmer. So Keir Starmer could give way. If he doesn't give way, I think what we may see is Wes Streeting resuming his position as the Winkler out by putting down...
0: As the first man to...
1: Putting down a challenge to the Prime Minister, possibly lent support by some people who want Burnham to force a challenge. At that point, Andy Burnham can say, well, I didn't want it this way, but I will therefore enter a challenge.
0: If I must.
1: If I must. And then I think we might see well over 150 Labour MPs making it clear that they want to have Andy Burnham. And at that point, Keir Starmer may continue to fight, but it would be utterly pointless. It would put the country through 2 months of disruption with a drifting government. But this is a man who has consistently put himself ahead of others.
0: Yes.
1: And we have to realise that.
0: And he's a principled man, and he sticks to his word.
1: I don't know about principle. I mean, you know,
0: he is incredibly stubborn. He does stick to his word, and he said repeatedly that he will fight.
1: Yeah, but take the thing that he said today about, you know, I'd give Andy Burnham a job in my cabinet. I mean, that is totally patronising.
0: it's meant to be, isn't it?
1: Well, what people don't like about Keir Starmer is that he's patronising. B, it just shows that he's so convinced in himself that he really doesn't get it. He doesn't get what's going on. And finally, you know, he keeps on saying, you know, I've got a mandate, I want to get on to getting back to doing the job. But the reason why we're here... it's because it hasn't worked. He's doing a terrible job. So, you know, does the nation want him to get back to carrying on doing a terrible job, to U-turning, to coming up with not coming up with money for defence, which he says is necessary.
0: And buckling under the weight of his backbenchers.
1: Probably not. You know, he may think he's got a duty to do that, but I mean, you know, he's got a duty to go on, you know, leaving the UK off a cliff. I don't think people see it like that. Mm. And what's more, I don't think public opinion sees it like that.
0: And look, it would sound okay, wouldn't it, if he said, I've had a think, and it's not in anyone's interest for me to fight to the death on this, to cause more delay, to stop some of the manifesto being enacted. Therefore, it is in the best interests of the Labour Party and the government and the country if I step aside. I can actually see him.
1: Well, if he says
0: like
1: that, I think everyone would agree with it.
0: Yes, okay. What about just very quickly?
1: I mean, all I can say is behind the scenes, the mood amongst the parliamentary party is that this is going to happen very, very quickly.
0: Yeah.
1: And they think he's in an unsustainable position. He may not have got that yet, but that's what they think.
0: There's been, just very briefly, there's been reports tonight or suggestions that actually if Streeting struggles to come up with his 81 MPs, that actually Burnham might loan him a few so that it's seen as a decent contest, basically, to get Wes Streeting up to the 81 he needs.
1: Well, I don't know whether it would need to be Burnham. I think if we get to the situation where Keir Starmer is clinging on, Andy Burnham's won, Keir Starmer's clinging on, Andy Burnham is reluctant to be seen as the man wielding the knife. I think there'll be a rush to people to back Streeting just to force a contest and to force Andy Burnham into the ring. But I have to say, one of the things that people are expecting from Andy Burnham is being more decisive, and that might involve having to be ruthless.
0: Okay. When we come back, we're going to talk Scotland, because there are two by-elections happening in Scotland, two Westminster by-elections, and we're going to talk about those in detail with John Boothman. That is next here on the show. It is the evening edition. It's Kate Borsé on Times Radio with Handelsbanken, where banking and wealth management come with a personal touch. 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
0: It is the evening edition. It's Bolton's Back Half with Adam Bolton, Kate Borsé. Well, many of you might be mistaken in thinking that Makerfield's the only by-election in town tomorrow. It isn't. Both Aberdeen South and Arbroath and Broughty Ferry will also be heading to the polls in the morning after their two MPs were elected to the Scottish Parliament last month. Let's bring in the political correspondent for the Sunday Times, John Boothman, who joins us now. John, good evening.
9: Hi, Kate.
0: Tell us about both these constituencies, then. They are currently held by SNP... Well, they were held by SNP MPs who've now joined the Scottish Parliament. Where is the interest here when it comes to the tussle?
9: I think if you look at the Arbroath and Broughty Ferry seat, both these seats, of course, are in the northeast of Scotland. Nobody is expecting anything other than the SNP to hold that seat. As you said, both seats caused as a result of the Scottish Parliament passing a regulation saying that you couldn't sit at Westminster and Holyrood at the same time. Therefore, Stephen Flynn, the SNP Westminster leader, resigned his seat in Aberdeen South. and Stephen Githens, the front bencher for the SNP, resigned his seat in Arbroath and Broughty Ferry. But so Broughty Ferry and Arbroath, really, I think the SNP should win that comfortably. Much more interesting seat in Aberdeen South. It's been called by Kemi Badenoch. It's been called a referendum on oil and gas. Kemi Badenoch, in fact, in the last few weeks has probably been in the seat, in the constituency, probably more than John Swinney. She was there again yesterday. She said if the Tories were elected, it would be the kiss of life for the oil and gas sector. And John Swinney was there today, really trying to position the SNP as the champions of oil and gas. It's a funny forgotten by-election to a certain degree, obviously overshadowed by Makerfield, but a straight fight between the SNP and the Tories, and that's a bit strange, I think anyway, for anybody who understands the context of Scottish politics, given the fact that the Tories came fifth at the Holyrood elections only last month. They haven't won a Westminster by-election, I think, since 1964. So if the Tories were actually to win here tomorrow, it would be a huge feather in the cap for Kemi Badenoch and a huge fillip for the Conservatives in Scotland.
1: John, have there been any constituency polls? I mean, where or indeed there will be bookies. I mean, where do we think this stands going into it?
9: Look, I think it's a very, very difficult. Both sides are actually saying, there have been no polls, but both sides are saying that it's actually very tight. And that's what makes the seat so interesting. Two things I think that are worth saying. The Tories have run, you know, a very spirited campaign. They focused mainly and tried to win reform voters that they lost in both 2024 at the general election and at the Holyrood election back into the fold. I think the big bit we don't know is we're all expecting a collapse of the Labour vote, and Labour came second in Aberdeen South in 2024, and we don't know what will happen to that vote. But, you know, all of the predictions from the SNP on the one side and the Tories on the other are saying it's going to be tight.
1: I wonder how Kemi Badenoch herself is going down in Scotland, because, you know, as you know, Tory leaders sometimes feel a bit scared going north of the border. She's certainly not been like that. And we see in popularity polls, I think she's now the party leader topping the popularity polls across Great Britain. So how's she gone down with Scots?
9: Well, you know, it's interesting you say that. I was at a focus group last night of Aberdeen South voters, and I have to say, she's gained quite a reputation for herself as being somebody who's solid and stable, who's certainly more believable than Starmer, whose reputation north of the border is as bad as it is elsewhere in the UK. And I think she's done herself a good bit of good. And as I say, if they can win this tomorrow, that would just be absolutely remarkable.
0: Look, we'll leave it there, John. Thank you so much for giving us the lowdown. Go on.
1: Just one thing, John. I mean, talking about Stephen Flynn and Stephen Gethin, I mean, there is a bit, you know, people talk about Andy Burnham, but there's a bit of a Game of Thrones element too, isn't there, in those two?
9: Yeah, absolutely. Look, you know, everybody's talking about here, will John Swinney serve out the full term? He's now got a victory under his belt as the leader. He failed to do that in his first term as leader back in the early 2000s. I think we have to see what happens. But look, Stephen Flynn would definitely be regarded in Scotland as the heir apparent. If anything's going to happen to challenge Flynn, other forces in the SNP would need to find and really unite around a single candidate to beat him. But he's certainly, I think, the person who's the hot favourite to fill John Swinney's seat when he goes.
0: Look, thank you, John. Really appreciate it. That's John Boothman there, who writes on Scottish politics for The Times and The Sunday Times. And Adam, overnight on Thursday, you'll not only...
1: We'll be here in this very studio.
0: You'll be here
1: covering
0: in this very
1: all
0: studio.
1: Three by-elections.
0: Yes, exactly. All three by-elections. I don't feel that we've given Scotland enough attention, but that'll be rectified on Thursday night when you'll be speaking to our colleagues in Scotland and bringing in the results. And just so around 3 a.m. is when you think you might get the Makerfield result.
1: And well, currently, and it goes up and down, yeah. Currently we think we can get the Scottish results first. We think they're going to be about 3 o'clock. They're currently saying that Makerfield will be around 4 a.m. But these predictions are very, very loose indeed. And of course, the more comfortably Andy Burnham is ahead, if he is, then that will actually speed up the count, because there'll be less reason for challenging.
0: I just wonder whether, because polling is notoriously so tough when it comes to local constituencies, I just wonder whether Reform will be closer than we think. We just don't know, effectively. But it'll be fascinating.
1: But the other thing is, you know, the Greens, Tories, Lib Dems, I mean, they could be in for record worst results.
0: Yeah, it's true.
1: So, you know, be interesting.
0: We've mentioned the Makerfield by-election candidates in full, of course, and of course we've been talking about Scotland. There are full lists of who you can vote for online at whocanivotefor.co.uk in all three by-elections. Just a quick minute or so on assisted dying. It's private members, but it's been selected by the Labour MP, Lauren Edwards. It's going to make a return to the House of Commons on the 11th of September. A lot of people are already rubbishing this, Adam, and saying it is a broken piece of legislation. It needs serious reform before it's looked at again. We know the Lords blocked it, of course, with, you know, huge numbers of amendments. But it'll be difficult for them to block it twice.
1: Well, I think there have to be big question marks as to whether this will make it onto the statute books. First of all, it has got to be passed to the Lords unamended if the Parliament Act is to be used at any stage. Then we've got the Lords debating it, and as we know, last time round they had 1,000 amendments put down which talked it out. And only at that point could the Parliament Act be used. I'm not sure that the mood of the House of Commons may not be rather different on this
0: to how
1: one.
0: It was last time.
1: You know, do they really want to go in for this? Do they want to have a row with the Lords? An interesting point. I think I'm right in saying Andy Burnham would be the first Roman Catholic Prime Minister in office. And Wes Streeting, as we know, is against this bill. So. Whereas Keir Starmer,
0: we think Andy Burnham has said that he will back assisted dying.
1: Yeah, he's still Roman Catholic.
0: But is there more important things to concentrate on, I suppose, might be a question asked about this as well, as we think about the direction of the country under potentially a new leader.
1: By the way, Esther Ranson's still alive, the person we owe this to.
0: Yes. Thank you very much, Adam Bolton. We'll see you soon. Enjoy Thursday night.
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0: Our thanks to Adam Bolton. From 1 a.m. Through the night until 6 a.m. In fact, no, 5 a.m.
1: It seems to change, but I think 5. But
0: anyway, as long as it takes.
1: Anyway, we'll Adam definitely Bolton. Have all the results.
0: As long as it takes, Adam Bolton will be here overnight on the Thursday evening for all those crucial by-election results. Can't wait. Thanks, Adam. Time for a large kip before then, I feel. It's the evening edition. It's Kate Borsay. It is Times Radio. Thanks so much for being with us. Now, coming up, included in the US-Iran deal that we've now seen, thanks to US officials, is an end to the fighting, including in Lebanon. We'll speak to a special envoy for Israel to find out how Israel are receiving that news. Can they stick to it? We'll also speak to an inquiry leader and survivor, 1 year on from Baroness Casey's audit into the exploitation of children by grooming gangs. And we'll head to Dallas as England prepare to kick off their World Cup campaign against Croatia. That's all after the news with Rob Malarkey.
10: Case, thank you. Good evening. A senior official in Washington has released the full details of a memorandum of understanding between the United States and Iran. Although the deal to end the war in the Middle East has not been officially released, American and Iranian officials, as well as the mediator Pakistan, have said it includes Lebanon and also commits Iran to not buying or developing nuclear weapons. Speaking at the close of the G7 summit in France, President Trump said he wanted a peace agreement because he did not want to cause an economic catastrophe.
11: The past 2 days have provided a chance to discuss the details of this historic agreement with many of our closest friends and allies, including the G7 nations and many presidents and prime ministers. As you saw, Prime Minister Modi was here. We had a long talk. He's a great guy. They are thrilled that we made a deal, every one of them.
10: The deal will also see the United States, with the help of regional partners, develop a plan with at least $300 billion for Iran's reconstruction and economic development. But

0: of Greater Manchester could be offered a senior cabinet position if he returns to Parliament. At PMQs this afternoon, the Deputy Prime Minister, David Lammy, rejected claims the government is being distracted.
1: It's thin gruel. It's very thin gruel, Mr. Speaker. I'm here like she is because I'm standing in for the Prime Minister and the leader of my party. I'm proud to serve this Prime Minister and proud of what this Labour government is delivering.
0: The expansion of Heathrow is expected to move a step closer this week as Sir Keir Starmer plans to publish the blueprint for a third runway. The publication of the plan will represent the most significant step towards a new runway since the Chancellor Rachel Reeves announced the government's intention to step ahead with the scheme last January. It's understood bosses at Heathrow are particularly keen to have the process underway should Andy Burnham become Prime Minister. A mining company in the Highlands has been fined more than £150,000. After an electrician was killed when he was hit by the blades of a fan. Colin Thwaites, who was 61, died in October of 2024 while working at Lochaline Quartz Sand Limited. And the England manager Thomas Tuchel has named an unchanged starting 11 for their opening World Cup match against Croatia. The team is the same one that faced Costa Rica in England's final warm-up match before the tournament started. Kick-off in Dallas is at 9 o'clock. Earlier in Group K, Portugal were held to a 1-1 draw by the Democratic Republic of Congo. For a roundup of the news on demand, find the Times Radio News Briefing on the Times Radio app.
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4: It is Kate Borsay. It's the Evening Edition on Times Radio. Thanks so much for being with us. There is plenty to come in this hour. We'll seek the opinions of Israel in just a few moments' time on what we understand is in that memorandum of understanding brokered between the US and Iran. We'll also this hour take a look at a grooming gang's inquiry, which has been launched by Rupert Lowe of Restore. But it comes on the same day that Robert Jenrick's announced that he's been selected for a private members bill. He will do that around grooming gangs. And it comes 1 year after Baroness Casey Louise Casey published the details of her review into grooming gangs. And we covered this on last night's show. She writes in the paper today that she's upset and disappointed that not all those recommendations have been anywhere near met, if even entertained so far. Slow progress by pen pushers in Whitehall is the accusation there. So we'll talk about that. We'll take a little preview of the England game live from Dallas. We'll head to Washington for the latest in US politics and a sneak preview inside tomorrow's paper, including a piece on the different scenarios that may unfold after the Makerfield by-election. That one's not up yet online, so you'll get first preview of it. It is 6 minutes past eight. US officials have published then the 14-point agreement set up to be signed with Iran on Friday, or potentially as soon as tomorrow, according to Donald Trump earlier. A key part of the agreement is the immediate termination of military operations, including between Israel and Hezbollah in Lebanon. Last night, Israeli forces carried out fresh strikes in southern Lebanon, despite comments by the US president saying they needed to be more responsible with respect to Lebanon. Trump issued further such remarks today.
5: It's appropriate that we release the agreement, and we did send a copy to Israel, by the way. They've been a good partner. Again, I think they could do better with respect to Hezbollah. I'm not saying they shouldn't protect themselves. I'm saying when two drones are shot into the desert and drop harmlessly, you don't have to knock down buildings in Beirut. They could behave better. And frankly, they could do a better job. I love them as a partner. They were terrific, but they could do a much better job with Hezbollah.
4: Well, with us to discuss the framework and its finer details from Israel's perspective is Fleur Hassan Nahum, who is Israel's Special Envoy for Trade and Innovation, former Deputy Mayor of Jerusalem. Welcome, Fleur. Thanks for being with us.
6: Good evening.
4: The first point then, I guess the most obvious one, there needs to be an immediate end to military action in Lebanon. That means obviously between Israel and Hezbollah. Is that something that Israel is happy to accept and to stick to?
6: Well, as long as they stop firing rockets at Israel, since the 8th of October 2023, we've had 17,000 rockets

0: launched to our northern cities and towns in Israel. We've had 100,000 evacuees from those towns and cities, businesses destroyed, children running into shelter, and they're still actually throwing rockets. And so, as long as they keep throwing rockets, Israel has a right to defend itself. If Trump's plan means that Hezbollah stops aggressive behavior towards Israel, then great. We would love that.
1: Yeah, I mean, I suppose people are interested in this deal remaining intact for 60 days while all the detail is worked out, and where the line is there really, as far as Israel is concerned. I mean, you will be aware, of course, you don't want to come under attack by Hezbollah, but you'll be aware that there is a wider agreement resting on you not retaliating, I suppose. And so where are the red lines here? What is Israel potentially prepared to accept in, let's say, southern Lebanon for now from Hezbollah that would not see you retaliate?
0: Well, if the agreement says that Hezbollah has impunity to attack Israel and Israel can't respond, then obviously that's something that Israel cannot abide by. Mm. Which country would?
1: Yeah, I suppose it's just how quick you will be to respond. Do you try and be the bigger party if Hezbollah start to show indications that that they are trying to attack you? Of course, it depends on the scale of the attack, but I'm just trying to get a sense here of how much you are prepared to withstand before you respond, and then any agreement is broken.
0: Well, let me ask you this question. If France was throwing 17,000 rockets at the UK, how much would the UK be prepared to withstand? It's a ridiculous, ridiculous situation that we're in. That we're basically being asked to just take
1: 17,000 rockets, then I...
0: It is.
1: Then I,
0: 17,000 rockets.
1: Then I absolutely agree that. I absolutely agree with that. But if Hezbollah was to fire one rocket in the next 60 days, would that then spark immediate retaliation from Israel? Or is there some responsibility on Israel to withstand some aggression by Hezbollah in the interests of the wider deal, in the interests of essentially being able to give Donald Trump what he wants? It is a fine line. It's a difficult one to think about, isn't it?
0: Well, let me tell you what Israeli retaliation looks like. Israeli retaliation looks like going and targeting terrorists, going and targeting terrorist infrastructure, not civilians, when we know that terrorist infrastructure is buried under civilian houses or mosques or even churches. We ask those civilians to move out of the way because we don't want to see civilian casualty. The Lebanese know that. The Lebanese are miserable because of Hezbollah. Hezbollah is the army of the Islamic Republic of Iran in Israel's northern border. They have occupied illegally the country of Lebanon, which, by the way, is also engaged in negotiations with Israel in Washington at the moment, because they're just as miserable as we are from Hezbollah attacks, aggression, and terrorism. That's the reality of the situation. Hezbollah is a proxy of the Islamic Republic of Iran. Without the Islamic Republic of Iran, Hezbollah would not be a strategic threat to the state of Israel.
1: Mm. But just to confirm, Israel, the IDF, will not be targeting terrorist infrastructure during this 60-day period whilst this deal is in place.
0: Well, I believe that Israel keeps the right to defend its citizens of the northern border. And I don't think that any country in the world would ever agree to allowed to be attacked with impunity without any defense and any ability to neutralize that threat. I think that would be something nobody would be asked to do.
1: Understood. What if Israel received intelligence that a Hezbollah leader was in an apartment block, and that was very reliable intelligence, and there is your sitting duck ready to be taken out? Will Israel then still abide by the agreement?
0: I'm not in a position to answer that question. I'm not a military expert and I'm not an army person. I'm a special.
1: But it's a difficult one to think about, isn't it?
0: Look, the whole existence of Israel is a difficult thing to think about. Mm. We have seven front war. We were attacked on the 7th of October by Hamas, which is aided and funded by the Islamic Republic of Iran, by the Houthis, who've also thrown rockets at us, by Hezbollah, who we had a ceasefire with up until March when they decided to start it up again, by Shia militias in Iraq, who've also thrown rockets. And of course, we've been attacked relentlessly by the Islamic Republic of Iran. So, you know, Israel is a small country facing many enemies, and we reserve that right to defend our people and our country. We will not give up the right to defend ourselves. Otherwise, we would just be essentially accepting suicide.
1: There has been comment from Naim Qassem, Hezbollah's Secretary General. He's hailed the memorandum of understanding between Iran and the USA as a great victory, calling it a pivotal point for Lebanon. He says, "We congratulate the Iranian people, the resistance and the countries and peoples of the region and the world who yearn for independence and freedom on this great victory." He's given a televised address. What is your response to that?
0: Well, that's actually the crux of the thing, isn't it? That the Islamic Republic of Iran and its proxies, like Hezbollah, are claiming victory. The Americans are claiming victory. And what is going to be signed this week, apparently, because we don't know that yet, is a memorandum of understanding. It's not an agreement yet. There's 60 days. And part of that agreement means that the Islamic Republic of Iran have to declare and start working towards getting rid of their enriched uranium and also stopping any development of any more enriching of the uranium and, in fact, their nuclear ambitions. Now, I'm a little skeptical that they're going to be complying with this agreement, so we'll really have to see what happens.
1: Yeah, the Israeli Prime Minister Netanyahu has stated publicly that he's not been given a copy of the memorandum of understanding. He hasn't seen it yet. He's been briefed, but he's not seen it yet. Does that worry you at all, that he's not as in the picture or not being kept in the picture with a copy of this MOU?
0: Well, like I said, the MOU is a very thin document, isn't it? And at the end of the day, the devil is always in the detail. So you could have 14 points, but that's not really the agreement that's going to be signed in 60 days if it gets there. And so we'll really have to wait and see. Ultimately, the Islamic Republic of Iran have been lying to the entire world for the last few decades. They lied to every American president. They have no intention of getting rid of their nuclear ambitions. They have no intentions of not being the Islamic fundamentalists that they are. That's who they are. Their DNA, they wake up in the morning saying death to America, death to Israel. That's their DNA. That's who they are. Now, some people believe that they can change and some people believe they can't. I'm of the opinion that a leopard doesn't change its spots. And their very raison d'etre is that of Islamic revolution. Islamic revolution cannot stand the fact that there's a Jewish state, and Islamic revolution cannot stand the fact that America as a liberal democracy, and Israel for that matter, and the UK for that matter, exist. And so we've got a long way to go before we see any advancements with the Islamic Republic of Iran.
1: From Israel's perspective, if this memorandum of understanding remains and it becomes a longer term deal, we'd effectively be seeing the end to any hostility in Lebanon, or indeed aimed at Iran. And certainly Israel's war aims, Israel's concern for its safety from Hezbollah, but also from Iran as a wider threat, none of that has been met. And this agreement effectively asks you to, what, bury the hatchet? It asks you to remain neutral, while also from your perspective, you remain under threat from Hezbollah and from Iran. Can that,
0: absolutely.
1: Yeah. Can that be sustainable over the long term? Just thinking about this from Israel's perspective.
0: It really depends if they continue their terrorist activities against us. Ultimately, you know, if Iran stops attacking Israel, if they stop with the rhetoric that Israel has to be blown out of the universe, because that's how they talk. They want Israel not to exist anymore. Hezbollah, you know, just think about this. Lebanon and Israel have zero territorial dispute. So why on earth are they throwing rockets in Israel when there's no territorial dispute? Why? For the destruction of Israel. That's their aim. Now, if tomorrow morning Hezbollah says, you know, we're done, we're going to stay where we are, we're not going to attack Israel anymore and let bygones be bygones, Israel would be the first to say, well, that's it for us.
1: Are you going to trust them, though?
0: Well, exactly. What my point is that we don't really trust the fact that toxic Islamic jihadi ideology all of a sudden turns into a kumbaya ideology, let's live and let live. I wish we lived in a world that that was possible. I wished they could de-radicalize. I wish that the Islamic Republic of Iran would go back to its people, to representing its people, to helping their people with the incredible resources they have, rather than sponsor terrorism, not just in Lebanon, not just in Yemen, not just in Gaza, not just in Iraq, but all over the world. If they stopped funding terrorists, if they stopped with this crazy ideology of death and destruction, then we'd be living in a new Middle East. Do I think, do I trust they can do that? I don't.
1: Yeah.
0: But the Americans are trying. Yeah. I'll give them that. They're okay. Trying.
1: Yeah, but look, you know, warnings from you, and I think that is valid, that trying to come to any sort of agreement with Iran is complex. It's layered, and it's very difficult to think about it being long-term at this stage. Fleur Hassan Nahoum, good to speak to you. Thank you, Israel Special Envoy for Trade and Innovation, former Deputy Mayor of Jerusalem. It's Kate Borsi. It's the evening edition with Times Radio, with Handelsbanken and Real Relationship Banking. 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Coming up, we'll find out about a new inquiry report. It looks into grooming gangs. We'll speak to Sammy Woodhouse, who's the inquiry leader, and Survivor. That's next.
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1: It's Kate Borsi. It's the evening edition on Times Radio. Now, 1 year on from Baroness Casey's publication of her audit into the exploitation of children by grooming gangs, Casey has again called out Whitehall's failure to address her recommendations. Casey revealed there'd been no progress on her recommendation to improve information sharing about abuse victims, and accused Whitehall of box ticking instead of tackling underlying problems. Meanwhile, Reform MP Robert Jenrick has presented a private members bill that would see child sex offenders die behind bars.
12: I'm introducing a private members bill so that rape gang perpetrators like this go to prison for the rest of their lives. Not a fake life sentence, but a whole life sentence with no prospect of parole.
1: Well, an inquiry into grooming gangs chaired by Restore's Rupert Lowe, concluded and has published its full report. Joining me now is the inquiry leader and survivor, Sammy Woodhouse. Sammy, good evening to you.
13: Good evening.
1: Tell us more about this report then. It aims to go further than any government inquiry.
13: That's right. So this is stage two. So if I just go back to the beginning to explain to the listeners. So Rupert Lowe set up the inquiry because at this point, the government didn't want to do their own inquiry, which I know they're now doing. But he set that up. It's funded by 20,000 people. And so I suppose you could call this the public's inquiry. But we got underway. There was a very small pot of money, I think over £600,000 at that moment. And I know that might sound a lot, but I can assure you when you're doing something like that, it doesn't go very far. But we had a small pot of money, a small team, and we opened up our submissions, and that would be to anybody in the country, whether you was a survivor, family members, professionals. We was happy to accept evidence, if it was going to help expose this. So we got to our hearings in February. The hearings was 2 weeks in London. And again, we heard from survivors, family members, MPs and professionals. And then yesterday we published our report, as you're aware and probably got a copy of. And the next stages is naming those individuals in Parliament, and then Rupert is going to start private prosecutions. So our work is far from over. We have a lot of work to do. And unfortunately, this isn't something that's just been happening in the past, as a lot of people think. It's been happening since as early as, the 1950s. And as we're sat in here talking now, children are still being exploited in the UK.
1: Okay, your line's just breaking up a little bit, but let's carry on, Sammy, if we can. So, you're going to use parliamentary privilege to name some of the people who feature in your report. I mean, is that a risk? You are sort of trying to steamroller your way into the justice system by naming these people in Parliament? Could that be tricky?
13: Well, Rupert will, of course, and the team work with a legal team, and the people that we intend to name are a lot more than just being in the report. Now, because Rupert wants private prosecutions, which I agree with, then we will make sure that we don't jeopardise anything. Now, they are already criminal investigations started from our inquiry. We are allowing the police, to get on with that. I'm very disappointed in the National Crime Agency. I contacted them a couple of months ago and I said, I've got information and witnesses that want to talk to you about trafficking and the murder of children. I've not even had a response. But when we did speak publicly about naming people, the NPCC contacted us on multiple occasions and said that they wanted to safeguard the people that we wanted to name. It's unfortunate that people care more about the perpetrators than the actual victims. Yeah. But the reason why we are going to be naming people and those private prosecutions is because police officers have had decades of time to investigate these, and they've not. I mean, some of the police officers have actually been directly involved in raping the children, and that's why I contacted the National Crime Agency. So in one case, for example, they was holding cop nights, and the police officers would take it in turns to rape the child. So when we are now saying, okay, we want to open this investigation, who is it we're meant to go to? Because we can't go to those police forces, because those are the police officers that are actually raping them. So who is it that we go to when this state is raping kids?
1: Yeah, there is no doubt that there are some horrendous stories. At the same time, a National Review of previously closed files has seen some of these historical cases handed back to police forces. You've obviously said that you have a lack of trust in the police, but there is separately a review of cases going on, and police forces are being asked to relook at some of these cases, which I think we can both agree were handled badly, without enough resource, not taken seriously enough in the past. It left victims with criminal convictions. That's something that Baroness Casey says must be squashed as well immediately. Look, Sammy, best of luck to you. Thank you for sharing what's been going on so far with us. That is the inquiry leader and survivor, Sammy Woodhouse, and that is the launch of the Rape Gang Inquiry and its first report, which has now been published. Our thanks to Sammy. Let's move on now and bring you straight to Dallas, because England begin their World Cup campaign against Croatia there tonight. Thomas Tuchel, the England manager, will be hoping to kickstart their chances in a tournament where they've been lauded as one of the favourites. Joining us then, live from Dallas, is the chief sports correspondent for The Times, Matt Lawton. Matthew, good evening.
5: Good evening, Kate.
1: First match, always a bit nervy, and it's against the toughest competition in England's group, isn't it?
5: Yeah, it is. now. Luka Modric is 40 years old now. And I, you know, part of me does wonder if we're going to be writing in a couple of hours about how a middle-aged man has run rings around England's midfield. But he's not meant to be quite the force he was when he was, you know, winning all those Champions League titles at Real Madrid. But no, he's a special player. The feeling is that they're not quite the team they were when England ran into them in the semi-finals in 2018, but still dangerous. I think they're still ranked 11th in the world. So it's should be the toughest game of the group, for sure.
1: Where might the goals come from tonight, Matt? Who have you got your eye on?
5: Well, obviously the big tactical, or rather the big selection decision we now know, which is that he hasn't taken a risk with Saka. So we've got Madueke on the right. But I think between Bellingham, Anthony Gordon and Madueke, I think Harry Kane will get lots of service this evening. And, you know, he's scored 60-odd goals for Bayern Munich this season. You know, you've got to think that he's looking to, particularly after watching Lionel Messi score a hat-trick last night, you've got to think that Mr. Kane will be keen to get in among the golden, those players pursuing the golden boot. So, yeah, I think, yeah, he scored that one goal in the warm-up games in Florida, but I think tonight he'll be in business. And the fact of the matter is, we now know that his boots weren't stolen at any point and he's got them on his feet.
1: Yes, exactly. What about the mood in Dallas? Tell us if Dallas has embraced the World Cup. Are there plenty of England fans? With you, I gather that there are a few who weren't necessarily so brilliantly behaved in a pub that made £30,000 from them, apparently, or maybe it was $30,000, I don't know. But tell us about the presence of England fans over there.
5: Yeah, look, generally it's great, and the fans I know are sort of texting me saying it's been an absolute dream getting in and so. I have heard others saying that they're persisting on the concourses with singing things like 10 German bombers, which I do think, particularly when we've got a German coach now, they really need to stop doing. It's really boring. But there's a bit of that. But no, it's been, you know, I checked in with the cops last night, our cops. We've got these three police officers that have come over, sort of monitoring and acting as a conduit between the local authorities and the fans. Everything was very quiet in town, you know, generally. It's not been any real problems. But, you know, it's a fantastic stadium. And of course, the first thing they notice is because it's pretty damn hot outside is you step in here, because we're under this roof and it's air conditioned, it's lovely. I think it's about 23 degrees. It's just perfect.
1: Oh, it sounds like bliss.
5: Everyone seems very happy.
1: And there'll be drinks breaks, even with the air conditioning. So that adds in another tactical opportunity and will do throughout the World Cup.
5: There are drinks breaks, but I tell you what, there won't be too many for the fans. I bought two Cokes earlier for $18.40.
1: Mad.
5: So that'll be going on my expenses. it's an extraordinary amount of money. Like, you know, we've talked a lot about this, how much the fans are getting charged. I think the cheapest tickets, any fans that thought, you know what, I'm going to leave it to the last minute and I bet I can get a cheap ticket, $1,000 this morning was the cheapest ticket you could get. So look, the fans are being rinsed a bit. We know that. It's not really right. I did a piece. I think we discussed this on the radio the other night, but I did a piece with some guys that are leaving it till the, you know, what they hope will be the Mexico City game in the quarterfinal, and they've still spent $5,000 on tickets. It's an expensive World Cup to be at. But the fans are out there in force. And actually, I'm looking now at the, because they've all been told they can't drape their flags over in any of the sort of digital advertising hoardings, but there's quite a few flags that are hanging.
1: I was about to ask about the flag ban. So it looks like the flags are okay.
5: Some of them have defied it. I'm sure they'll get
1: good on them.
5: They'll get stopped.
1: Good on them. I'm currently looking at the Match Centre. Your name is up on the live blog. Every inch will be covered by the Brilliant Times team across this. Matt's in the stadium at the moment, but there's loads of support and there's loads of analysis here as well. You've got blogs, you've got some different stats thrown into this as well. Lots and lots of great stuff on show here on the Times blog, and you'll hear Matt and the team across Times Radio as well. I'll be maybe watching a bit of it from my studio. Matthew. I'm not absolutely allowed to say that, but I will confess it to you.
5: Yes.
1: In the secrecy.
5: Have it on an iPad.
1: Of this conversation. Enjoy the game, Matt. Good to speak to you. Take care.
5: Yeah. Cheers, Kate. See you later.
1: That's Chief Sports Bye-bye. Correspondent for The Times, Matt Lawton. And do check out the Match Centre, by the way, at The Times. If you just head to thetimes.com/sport, you will see it. England versus Croatia live. You can keep across it on Matt. I'll give you an update or two. It's also live on TalkSport if you do want to listen to the whole thing. Or I'll keep you company and I'll give you a few updates along the way if you're not particularly bothered about watching the whole thing. How's about that for a good solution? It's Kate Borsay. It's the evening edition on Times Radio. Coming up, we'll head, we've just been to Dallas. We'll head to Washington next for the latest in US politics. Let's get a news update first, though, from Rob Mullarkey.
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14: Good evening. Officials in the United States have published the 14-point Memorandum of Understanding, which is expected to be signed with Iran on Friday. Speaking after the G7 in France, President Trump praised Iran's leaders over the deal, which includes an agreement not to buy or develop nuclear weapons. Another element is the immediate termination of military operations, including between Israel and the Iranian-backed Hezbollah in Lebanon. Fleur Hassan Nahum is Israel's special envoy for trade and innovation. Speaking to this programme, she said it's a fragile agreement.
0: Since the 8th of October 2023, we've had 17,000 rockets launched to our northern cities and towns in Israel. And so as long as they keep throwing rockets, Israel has a right to defend itself. If Trump's plan means that Hezbollah stops aggressive behaviour towards Israel, then great, we would love that.
14: The first phase of the BBC's cost-cutting measures have been announced, with around 200 jobs being axed in news. A plan announced in April will see up to 2,000 workers going in total, the corporation's biggest downsizing in almost 15 years. The world's longest non-stop commercial flight is expected to depart from London in 2027. Qantas says passengers will pay extra for the 20-hour trip to Sydney, saving hours and avoiding a stopover on the way. And head coach Thomas Tuchel has named Jude Bellingham in the England team to face Croatia in their opening game at the World Cup this evening. In the main selection talking point, the Real Madrid midfielder is selected ahead of Aston Villa's Morgan Rodgers. The lineup is the same one that started against Costa Rica in England's final warm-up match. Kick-off tonight is at 9 o'clock. And earlier in Group K, Portugal were held to a 1-1 draw by the Democratic Republic of Congo. Don't forget, you can set the Times Radio News briefing as your news service on Alexa.
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0: It is that time of night again when we head over to the White House, Washington and beyond for the very latest in US politics. And, well, thanks to Donald Trump at the G7 today, there's plenty to discuss. Let's check in with the Times Assistant US Editor David Charter. Good evening, David.
1: Good afternoon from Washington, D.C.
0: Well, he gave us his news conference today, didn't he, Donald Trump, the one we've been waiting for. I think he was how late in the end? At least a couple of hours, maybe 3 hours late, something like that. It was meant to be 2:30 our time and it kept slipping and slipping. He did, though, eventually take to the podium and said the U.S. agreement with Iran could be signed shortly, could even be as soon as tomorrow. The U.S. president says he's happy with what's been achieved over the weekend.
2: On Sunday, we reached an agreement with Iran that achieves everything we set out to accomplish, everything and much more. Ending the current conflict, reopening the Strait of Hormuz, and preventing Iran from ever obtaining a nuclear weapon. That's what it was all about.
0: There we go. Trump sounding pretty confident about this. And the U.S. officials, whilst Trump was speaking, U.S. officials did release the 14-point MOU, the Memorandum of Understanding. It's sort of largely what we thought it would be, isn't it, David?
1: Yeah, it was interesting. They held off until Trump was practically finished his press conference to give him another chance to put his spin on it and to sell the document to the world. It hasn't got everything in it that he set out that he wanted to do back on February the 28th when the invasion, when the attack began, I should say, by the US and Israel. There's no mention in the document of Iran's ballistic missiles and their capability, their conventional capability. There's one line that says that they reaffirm they will not attempt to develop or procure a nuclear weapon, and asked in the press conference how that would be enforced. Trump said that he wouldn't be trying to take them to court. He would bomb the hell out of them if they tried to do it. And that seems to be the enforcement mechanism for that one-line promise, which is really what Trump's been talking up all week that he's secured from Iran.
0: Yeah, absolutely. And nothing about Iran's proxies either. It does mention Lebanon. I've spoken to an Israeli special envoy this evening, just talking about the difficulties of Israel having to not retaliate and what Hezbollah might do to try and aggravate Israel. And at what point do you retaliate, knowing that any retaliation at all is going to derail this 60-day agreement and any peace process, which is going to enrage Donald Trump. It's taken us so long, it's taken him so long to reach this agreement with Iran. It's going to be really interesting to watch that relationship, to watch how Israel sticks to this, and if it can stick to this based on the actions of Hezbollah.
1: Yes, and what else has become clear from the document is that despite the best efforts of President Trump and the Vice President J.D. Vance to play down the cash benefits to Iran, there's the creation of a $300 billion reconstruction fund for Iran and the immediate waiver of sanctions on its oil exports so that it can begin immediately selling oil again to the world, and also plans to release Iran's frozen funds and to cancel all U.S. sanctions on Iran. So it sounds like a massive bonanza for the regime, far from the regime change that some had hoped at the outset, I suppose. But Trump, as you know, has spent, has on many occasions criticized President Obama for sending or for returning $1.7 billion to Iran in his deal, in his 2015 deal, which Trump said was the worst deal ever made. This one potentially has a lot greater financial benefit for Iran, but Trump insisted that a lot of that would be contingent upon it behaving itself and taking the right steps in the future.
0: Just looking at what else Donald Trump's had to say this evening, the 60 days isn't a hard deadline. He said it could take longer. I don't view it as hard, Trump said. Just as long as they're behaving, I really don't care that much. Iran has conceded that its enriched stockpile must be destroyed. And the notion here that Iran, quite a lot in here for Iran. They did want their frozen assets on signing, but they haven't had those. What else do we glean from this and Donald Trump's performance in general at the G7, David? He sounded a bit croaky today, sounded like he turned up with a bit of a cold after that mega UFC birthday event on the White House lawn. Will he be leaving Evian pleased with himself, happy with himself, do you think?
1: I just want to add on one other thing that we've learned from the document, that the Straits of Hormuz will be opened as far as they possibly can, bearing in mind that there are still mines to be cleared. But it states that this is for an initial 60-day free shipping period. And after that, there will be negotiations involving Iran and Oman, which are the two states that have their territorial waters in the strait, and others in the region, about how the strait is administered in the future. And this is something that Trump has been criticized, of course, for since Iran blockaded the Strait of Hormuz from March the 2nd onwards, that now it's opened a Pandora's box for Iran, basically, to try and charge for passage through a strait that was open for free shipping before the war. So that's a loose end that is very much untied, and we don't know what's going to happen to the eventual control of the Strait of Hormuz. Just on Trump, he was in a really a great mood at the G7, probably the best he's ever been at a G7, where he's normally quite antagonistic and calling out.
0: He left early, didn't he, last time?
1: He left a day early from the Canadian G7 a year ago, and that was because the conflict between Israel and Iran was beginning. So it was the beginning of the process, and of course, just a couple of weeks later, it came the bombing of Iran's nuclear sites. So that was all happening a year ago, and they were being drawn into the conflict. This time he's been in a great mood because he's got the deal to stop the fighting. And to be honest, the other leaders have played along and welcomed the deal, even though there's so many loose ends in it. I think it's come as a great relief that at least for now, it seems that there is a way forward to open the strait and begin international oil shipping again. But what does it say about the future of the Iranian people? It looks pretty bleak with all this enormous amounts of money potentially heading to what is left of the Iranian regime.
0: And just a quick one. Tehran's foreign ministry says it's considering a plan for the presidents of the US in Iran to sign the deal ending at the Middle East war before the expected ceremony in Switzerland. So far, our plans for the Geneva meeting have not changed, they said. But the memorandum of understanding could be signed. This is being floated around at the moment by both Donald Trump and President Pezeshkian of Iran. Let's talk about the US primaries, because they took place yesterday, didn't they? Alabama, Georgia, Oklahoma and Washington, D.C. We now have some results on those, or certainly a bit more of a picture of certainty. Here's the Trump-backed Mike Collins, who won the Georgia GOP Senate runoff.
3: Now we stand united around one mission. That's right. And y'all know what the mission is. It's to put a Republican in that seat and get rid of that John Ossoff in November. Return this seat to the people of Georgia.
0: There we go. Tell us what happened then. What do we know so far across those different states, David?
1: So that's probably the most interesting one from the national perspective, because Trump backed that congressman, Mike Collins, to win, and he won quite easily in the primary runoff in Georgia for the Senate seat. So he's going to fight John Ossoff, a rising star of the Democrats, who's been hailed by some as a new Obama because he's got a great speaking style that people like, and because he's been very good at capturing and issuing viral moments that have excited the Democrats. The problem is it's the most vulnerable Democrat Senate seat going into November and a top target, but the Democrats operatives are suggesting they're quite pleased that Trump helped Collins win, because he is a very staunch Trump supporter, and they'll be able to show, for example, quotes from him that Biden stole the election, those sort of quotes which are very polarizing in Georgia, because it was one of the big focus of Trump's attempts to overturn to challenge the 2020 election results. Beyond that, I think the other thing of note was that Washington DC seems to have chosen a new Democratic mayor who is pretty far left, being called the Washington's version of Mamdani.
0: Mamdani, yes.
1: Yes, we'll wait to see. But it is another indication that in the deep blue areas, the Democratic Socialists wing of the party is really in the ascendant. I think it is the tailwind of the Mamdani win in New York City. We're seeing moderate candidates are not getting a look in.
0: Just a final minute, if you don't mind keeping it brief, with us, David, on the US intelligence chief. He's abruptly, Donald Trump, diverted the confirmation process for Jay Clayton. Why?
1: It's quite a complicated story in the details. Oh. Trump last night pulled this guy, Jay Clayton. He's supposed to be the replacement for Tulsi Gabbard as the director of national intelligence, who's leaving on Friday. The reason seems to be a big power play in the Senate, because in the interim, he's proposed a chap called Bill Pulte, who's the head of a housing agency and has had a career running a mortgage organization, and no intelligence experience at all. But he has done a lot of Trump's elbow work for him, digging up details on some of his enemies about alleged mortgage fraud. And the Democrats are very resistant to this guy being the stand-in. So Trump, because he's angry at the Democrats for blocking several measures in the Senate, and also he's angry at moderate Republicans. Remember, he didn't get through his $1 billion he wanted for the ballroom. He didn't get through his $1.776 billion weaponization fund to pay off victims of the Justice Department. And he's not been able to get through a Voting Rights Act that he wants to make qualifying for the voting rolls more difficult. So all of these things he's very angry about, and it seems that he's almost in a tantrum. He's pulled the guy that he wants, or he said he wants, to run national intelligence, and instead leaving in this very polarizing figure who scares the Democrats and may well be digging dirt on his enemies.
0: Interesting. David, thank you so much for that. I really appreciate it. David Charter is the assistant US editor of The Times. You can read David's work and the work of the wider US team in the paper every day and up online at thetimes.com. Thanks, David. It's Kate Borsay. 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
0: Let's take a sneak peek inside tomorrow's paper then, shall we? In it, ministers are set to publish the long-awaited Airports National Policy Statement. Not a sexy name, but it sets out conditions for a third runway at Heathrow. We'll also discuss how this ties to Andy Burnham as well. Is it uncouth to boo at the opera? One contributor to the Times thinks it might be a little bit much. And if Burnham does win the Makerfield by-election, what are the different scenarios that could unfold for the Prime Minister? With me to discuss, Cormac Connolly-Smith, Deputy News Editor for the Times.
15: Yeah, so listeners are no doubt very excited for the Makerfield by-election. If you're looking to follow that live, we'll be streaming it on Times Radio, and there will also be a live blog on the app, so you can follow along with all the action. Much more interesting than the World Cup. But in the meantime, to sate your Makerfield by-election appetite, our politics team have been gazing into their crystal ball and trying to work out, you know, what could happen if Burnham wins. Now, there's a number of options we've run through, so I'll just quickly summarise some of them now. So option number one, Starmer goes. You know, the writing's on the wall. He realises
0: he just quits
15: yeah. on the day.
0: Oh, okay.
15: We know that Burnham is keen to move quickly. You know, there's a suggestion, Starmer suggested this morning, that he could offer Burnham a role in his government. Under this scenario, Burnham speaks to him over the weekend, says, no thanks, mate, I'm coming for your job.
0: And we understand that Burnham's not keen on that, by
15: yes,
0: the way,
15: exactly.
0: Reporting since today.
15: Unsurprisingly, he's not keen on that.
0: He sees the gold.
15: So this would require, as our political team writes, Starmer accepting the political reality. Unfortunately, I don't think he's likely to. They've given this a rating of 1 out of 5. You know, interestingly enough, It's less political than personal. Apparently, he just hates Burnham. And we say his anger with Burnham runs deep. He thinks that he's behaved in an unforgivable way and, you know, basically wants to stay on and fight and refuse to go just to sort of bloody yeah. Burnham's nose.
0: He has also said several times, I'm going to fight this.
15: And he has,
0: he seems
15: yes.
0: like, you know, he might hate Burnham. He might not be a great politician, but he is quite a principled man.
15: Yes, yes.
0: And I think I would definitely wager that he would say stay and fight if that's what he
15: yes,
0: says he's going to
15: exactly.
0: do. Unless there was a way to topple him otherwise.
15: Quite. Yes. Well, so the other options, which are maybe sort of slightly less bloody, Starmer strikes a deal with Burnham. So this is what a lot of senior cabinet ministers, this is their kind of preferred option. He accepts that, you know, he's going to go, but he agrees to an orderly transition. He goes out in September, gives him time to kind of secure his legacy. He leaves with dignity. And crucially, it avoids a leadership battle. So you don't have the party tearing itself apart over this summer. Now, we've rated this as a 3 out of 5. I mean, in some cases, this is sort of similar issues to the previous scenario. He said he's going to fight on. He's not likely to want to go. And to be honest, we've said that he keeps saying he wants to fight on. I mean, in a way, he has to say that because the minute he says he's not going to fight on, the minute he suggests he is going to go, he's done for. We don't essentially have a prime minister anymore. So that's not very likely. The likeliest scenario that we see is that he digs in but is ultimately forced out. So under this...
0: So forced out rather than a full leadership contest.
15: Exactly.
0: There is a mechanism in place whereby he has no choice.
15: Yeah, but to go. It's the men in grey suits, as Thatcher famously put it. I suppose now it'd be men and women in grey suits and red ties would come to him and say, it's time to go. Ed Miliband, perhaps.
0: Tap on the shoulder.
15: Ed Miliband perhaps think it's thought by Downing Street that he's prepared to quit to back Burnham. So he loses Ed Miliband. He loses possibly Shabana Mahmood. Apparently Downing Street are nervous about the Home Secretary. As Boris Johnson said, this is a very similar scenario to how he ultimately went. When the herd moves, it moves.
0: And that was Sunak and Javid, I think, wasn't it?
15: Yes.
0: There was a whole little domino effect.
15: Exactly. I mean, Starmer's already lost Jess Phillips-Westreating and obviously, in recent days, John Healey. So he is very precarious. So that would be the most likely option, according to our analysis. And if none of those happen, I mean, we're set up for a full-blown leadership contest. So Burnham could throw his hat into the ring. Westreating, the former health secretary, remember him? He could throw his hat into the
0: ring. If he gets
15: 81 MPs.
0: And Starmer, of course, doesn't need those MPs.
15: He's automatically on the ballot, so he would stay and fight. So
0: there you go. Cut out and keep is what I'd advise to do with that from your paper tomorrow, or print it off. It's your invaluable guide to every scenario, what if and when. Let's talk about Heathrow expansion. I mean, this feels like it's been going on. Well, it's definitely been going on for a lot longer than the troubles surrounding Keir Starmer. That is for sure. Rachel Reeves, the Chancellor, has had quite an important meeting today, hasn't she?
15: Yes, so Rachel Reeves has been meeting with airline bosses who have been lobbying the government over this plan for a third runway. So lots of us will be jetting off on our holidays. We might face delays, we might face overcrowding. Heathrow saying they can fix all that by building this new runway and reinvigorating the airport to the tune of about £33 billion. A very important document is set to be published in the next few days, which finally moves that, this plan, which, as you say, we've been talking about, for longer than it takes to actually wait for a flight at Heathrow. This is the Airports National Policy Statement, or the catchily acronymed ANPS.
0: It doesn't have a sexy name.
15: It does not have a sexy name. But what essentially is it lays out the four tests that any application will need to meet in order to be granted what they refer to as development consent order, but that's essentially planning permission for you and I. It's very significant. It will go, once that's out, it will then be debated in Parliament as well. And that will give the chance for the things to start rolling. Rachel Reeves has said she wants spades in the ground in the current Parliament. Planes want to start using the runway in 2035. So they do really have to get a hustle on. Interestingly enough, there is a Burnham connection to all this.
0: Yes, go on, tell us
15: as
0: more.
15: As well. So we think the reason why this is being rushed out in the next couple of days is that the Prime Minister wants the plans to be released around the time of the Makerfield by-election to show that he's committed to bringing jobs, growth and infrastructure. So essentially, he wants to be saying, look what I can do as Prime Minister. Funnily enough, it's also in the interest of Heathrow to get this plan out in the next few days, because Andy Burnham, the King of the North, is rather peeved about plans to sink a load of money into expanding a major airport in London when airports in the north could perhaps use that investment instead.
0: Well, we are in Keir Starmer's legacy era, after all. Now, one lady was, it appears that she's a bit bemused. This is Carol Kellis at the reaction to a performance of Tosca at Glyndebourne at the Seasons, not long opened there. I enjoyed Full Staff last year. Love a bit of Glyndebourne. But this lady is, well, maybe slightly concerned that some of the reactions to Tosca and its baddie, effectively, might well be the start of a downgrade in opera etiquette.
15: Yes. So Carol Kellis is written in and spoken to us. She was watching Glyndebourne over the weekend, and Baron Scarpia, for those who aren't opera buffs, is the villainous police chief in the opera. And he stepped onto stage to take his bow along with his two henchmen. And amazingly, the audience started booing like they were in a pantomime. Carol Kellis was not very impressed with this. She said it was intended to be good humoured, but she worries that perhaps, people who aren't from England, international opera stars, might not get the kind of pantomime reference to it, might be offended. The musicians might think that their performance is being booed. We've spoken to Vladislav Salimsky, who plays Scarpia in the production, and he's really pleased with it. He actually says it's probably the best feedback an artist can receive from the audience. He said, and imagine, he said this happens a lot. He's played this role about 250 times, and he said it's happened to him from everywhere, from Budapest to Macau. So he's completely over the moon. He says, I prepare my heroes always 100%. And if audiences have that reaction, it's true feelings from their heart and souls. For an actor who is sure in himself and his job, it will never be a bad sign.
0: Thank you. 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
0: It is just after nine. It's Kate Borsay. It's the evening edition. Coming up, we'll take a look at where we are with the Middle East peace negotiations as the G7 wraps up its last day. We'll look at what's in store for Makerfield and the country at large ahead of those, that landmark by-election tomorrow. And civil servants are playing Grand Theft Auto to learn about British people's hopes and dreams. How does that play out? We'll talk about that as well with the former MEP, Annunciata Rees-Mogg, and the Associate Fellow at Bright Blue, Albie Amancona. First, the news with Rob Mullarkey.
16: Kate, thank you. Good evening. A senior official in Washington has released the full details of a memorandum of understanding between the United States and Iran. Although the deal to end the Middle East war has not been officially released, American and Iranian officials, as well as the mediator Pakistan, have said it includes Lebanon and commits Iran to neither buying nor developing nuclear weapons. Speaking at the close of the G7

0: for Iran's reconstruction and economic development. The deal is likely to be signed on Friday in Switzerland by the US Vice President J.D. Vance. Katie Balls is the Times Washington editor.
1: This appears to be how Donald Trump used that press conference, his attempt to defend the deal against what we know is going to be quite a lot of criticism from Washington, D.C. and beyond. And this was him trying to say why this is a good thing. And I think he's had a fairly receptive audience at the G7, partly because most of the G7 leaders never wanted this war to happen in the first place.
0: England's opening match at the World Cup is just underway. They're playing Croatia in Dallas in what is a repeat of the 2018 semi-final, which Croatia won by 2-1. The England team is the same one that faced Costa Rica in their final warm-up match. Croatia's Luka Modric is playing in his fifth World Cup at the age of 40. And after 4 minutes, it's still goalless. Earlier in Group K, Portugal were held to a 1-1 draw by the Democratic Republic of Congo. The G7 leaders have today agreed to increase deliveries of air defence systems and long-range weaponry to Ukraine. In a joint statement, the G7 also said they would consider allowing Ukraine to produce domestic versions of Western air defence systems by extending licences. Andy Burnham's understood to be planning to reject the Prime Minister's offer of a senior cabinet position if he's elected back to Parliament. The Mayor of Greater Manchester and the former Health Secretary, Wes Streeting, are both said to be preparing bids for the Labour leadership. The Conservatives say Sir Keir Starmer should be focused on welfare and defence rather than rows over who's in number 10. The Shadow Energy Secretary is Claire Coutinho.
2: Let's face it, this is a government on life support. And what's their grand plan now? These are all pointless distractions.
0: The BBC has announced 550 job cuts as part of its first stage in its plan to save £500 million over the next 2 years. In an email to staff, the interim CEO of BBC News, Jonathan Munro, said the proposals include 200 job losses in the news division, resulting in savings of £25 million. And New Zealand closed day one of the second test at the Oval on 291 for seven. Jacob Bethel and Sonny Baker took 2 wickets apiece in the absence of captain Ben Stokes and pace bowler Gus Atkinson. Both are unavailable pending an investigation into an incident in a nightclub following the first test. For a roundup of the news on demand, subscribe to the Times Radio News Briefing on any podcast platform.
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0: It is that time of night again. Good evening. It's Kate Borsay. It is the evening edition. It is the time of night when we go through some of the big stories of the day and just sort of chew the fat on them, really. Decide what is really going on and take different opinions from one studio guest today, Albie Amankona. A warm welcome. Thank you for being
1: with
0: us.
1: Good evening.
0: Albie is an associate fellow at Bright Blue, which is a new thing, isn't it? That's why it's still bright.
1: It's not actually that new.
0: Oh, isn't it?
1: It was founded in 2014, I believe. But it's a Westminster think tank working on the future ideas for the United Kingdom. So it's forward facing, that's why it's bright and that's why it's blue.
0: Interesting. Sorry, I sounded really derogatory about it. No, it is interesting, thank you. let's head over to Annunciata Rees-Mogg, a former MEP. She works with Popular Conservatism. Annunciata, good evening to you.
2: Good evening, Kate and Albie.
0: Lovely to have you with us. Should we talk about what's been achieved over Iran? Because quite a lot this evening has been revealed, well, throughout the course of the day, really. Senior US officials have confirmed that the Memorandum of Understanding, it's the framework to a ceasefire and a peace deal, is set to be signed on Friday between the US and Iran. It includes a final deal within 60 days, the reopening of the Strait of Hormuz, and Iran's promise not to pursue a nuclear weapon. Speaking at the G7 summit, Donald Trump threatened to bomb the hell out of Iran if it doesn't stick to the agreement.
3: The past 2 days have provided a chance to discuss the details of this historic agreement with many of our closest friends and allies, including the G7 nations and many presidents and prime ministers. As you saw, Prime Minister Modi was here. We had a long talk. He's a great guy. They are thrilled that we made a deal, every one of them. There's not one nation that came to us and said, "Please, sir, keep dropping bombs on..."

0: them. Please keep dropping bonds. The stupid people say that.
1: Yeah, I mean, I'd struggle to come up with a nation who would say that anyway, but fair enough. Katie Balls is Washington editor for The Times. She told us how the deal had been received.
2: Yes, and we know that the current plan, though, of course, it's Donald Trump, so it almost feels like he signed tomorrow. But as things stand officially from the White House, we're expecting this to be signed on Friday in Switzerland by J.D. Vance. And this appears to be how Donald Trump used that press conference, his attempt to defend the deal against what we know is going to be quite a lot of criticism from Washington, D.C. and beyond, Israel and so forth. And this was him trying to say why this is a good thing. And I think he's had a fairly receptive audience at the G7, partly because most of the G7 leaders never wanted this war to happen in the first place.
1: Yeah, the G7 leaders didn't. And the general consensus on this is that it was Donald Trump who started this war. And it's still not entirely clear whether he's achieved much with it before these lengthy negotiations and discussions, which will hopefully lead to peace, Annunziata. What do you make of it?
3: Trump being Trump, that yes, of course we need the Straits to reopen. Of course we need Iran not to be a nuclear power, but are we any closer than we were before he started all this? It's really hard to say that we are. If he'd completed his aim and he had got rid of the IRGC, that would be a different load of questions. But this seems like we've gone to the status quo, except for America is now giving $300 billion in order to buy off and reconstruct stuff that they've smashed.
1: Okay, so they aren't. We did have some clarification later that the US does not have to contribute to that fund of at least $300 billion for the reconstruction and economic development. What they are doing, though, is they are terminating all types of sanctions against Iran with a schedule to be agreed. So if you want to talk about kind of the financial upside of this, Iran will definitely be enjoying it as soon as this deal is signed, it appears. Elby.
4: It feels like a complete waste of time for us to essentially get back to a point where there's a nuclear deal between the US and Iran and the rest of the Western world, which might as well negotiated it, and that means it must be so much better than the JCPOA. And for those people that don't know what the JCPOA was, the JCPOA was the Iran nuclear deal that Barack Obama signed, which also in the text of that deal, Iran had agreed not to get a nuclear weapon. And so 10, 15 years later, we're basically at the same point as we were when Barack Obama negotiated quite a similar deal.
1: With a different leader.
4: A different leader.
1: In Iran, who's meant to be more military-leaning.
4: Do we know if this different leader, the son of Khamenei, do we know if he's even still alive? Has anyone heard from him?
1: We think he's alive, yes.
4: In the past couple of weeks? Have we seen a photograph of him? Have we heard his voice?
1: It's his father's funeral very soon. Funeral processions are being... So the Iran are reviewing proposals for funeral processions. So it's thought that that funeral will take place pretty soon. He was killed, wasn't he, Ayatollah Ali Khamenei, on February 28th. And the rumour is that you may see Mujtaba Khamenei
4: then he must be very unwell or not
1: according
4: alive.
1: According to Trump, he had sort of no eye and only half a leg, you know, at one point.
4: That sounds unwell.
3: But it sounds very unwell. And we have heard all sorts of things from Trump about the state of Iran. I mean, it's been smashed to pieces. He's already got rid of their entire nuclear program. And quite a lot of it seems not to have been quite accurate. I think Trump went in with probably the right intentions, but he hasn't seemingly achieved his aim. He's been forced to capitulate and is taking the win. Not sure there is one.
1: Yeah, look, I mean, Is the lesson not to get into these things in the first place? I think actually many of those G7 leaders will be relieved that they didn't really entertain this, and that includes Keir Starmer. He was very clear that UK air bases or joint bases in the region should be used for defensive action only and not for any offensive action. And they'll feel pretty pleased that they've got off scot-free, apart from, of course, our energy bills have been affected. We will see higher inflation despite that figure sticking today. We will eventually see higher inflation. The Strait of Hormuz will reopen immediately, of course.
4: What I find quite interesting, though, just on that point about inflation and it's sticking at 2.8%, is that the market response to the conflict in Iran has not actually been that severe if we look at the inflation figures.
1: People might say.
4: But if a deal is struck between Trump and the Iranians within the next 60 days, I suppose you've just got to hope and pray that perhaps that inflation spike doesn't come. But I have been surprised, because one of the things I predicted towards the beginning of this conflict was that by now we would start to see much higher inflation figures. But the response from the markets globally to this conflict has been a lot more muted than I think a lot of observers were expecting towards the beginning of the conflict, and very different to, of course, what happened during the first couple of months of the Russia-Ukraine conflict.
1: Yeah. Do you want to hear a bit of classic Trumpism? He said earlier today, we'll go back to bombing if the memorandum of understanding is not agreed within 60 days. He said, we don't want to do that, but we might have to. And then he followed it up by saying a little bit later on, the 60 days isn't a hard deadline. So before he got on his plane, he told reporters, the deadline written into the US-Iran MOU could take longer. I don't view it as hard, he said, just as long as they're behaving. I really don't care that much. It must be so hard to negotiate with Donald Trump for the fact that he keeps moving the goalposts.
4: But also, how many times has Trump said something like, I'm going to bomb the hell out of you, I'm going to destroy all the bridges in Iran, I'm going to destroy all the military infrastructure, and it's not really happened? So how many times can you march people up a hill and say you're going to do something terrible, and then it doesn't happen, for that other person to think, well, you're full of stuff, I'm not going to believe you?
3: His supporters in America always say the whole thing is to do with his book, The Art of the Deal, it's a way of negotiating. And yet, I think all of us have watched him threaten and retreat. And why would anyone take that seriously if you were on the other side of the deal?
1: Yeah.
4: Is there anything positive that could come from this conflict between Iran, Israel and the US? Is there any upside? I know we're being incredibly negative about it, but I'm trying to think, is there really any upside?
1: Does Donald Trump have a better understanding of why so many other former US presidents have had a tricky relationship with the Israeli Prime Minister Netanyahu? Is he weaker as a result of this ending or not? I don't know. It depends which way you look at it. Actually, one plus is that there are now many more discussions and considerations about how you get oil out of the Middle East that don't involve the Strait of Hormuz. Contingency plans, I think.
3: And very importantly to us, a lot of discussions about how we get our own energy out of the North Sea and further to nuclear and fracking, that these are things that are fundamentally important to have a reliable, consistent energy source that had been undermined.
1: All right. When we come back, we're going to discuss Makerfield because in less than 12 hours' time, voters in Makerfield take to the polls, not just to choose their new MP, but potentially a new Prime Minister. All that to come with LBM Ancona and Annunziata Rees-Mogg. It's Kate Borsay. It's the evening edition on Times Radio with Handelsbanken and Real Relationship Banking. 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
1: It's Kate Borsett. It's the Evening Edition on Times Radio. More importantly, we're joined by Albia Mancone, the Associate Fellow at Bright Blue, and the former MEP Annunciata Rees-Mogg, to go through some of the biggest stories of the day. Gosh, it's finally here after what feels like months and
4: Burnham
1: months
4: Eve.
1: Of Burnham Eve. Well, that is bigging up Andy Burnham, rather, and I want to caution against that, LB. Candidates, of course, have been making their final bids for votes in the Makerfield by-election, a contest set to be unique not only for crowning a new MP, but also perhaps a new Prime Minister. Burnham spoke to voters today as he tried to shore up support.
12: In the final moment, just think about this. This is a chance to vote for change. For change in politics, for change in our economy, to vote for people, to make life better for people. It is an opportunity to vote for power in the north of England and rebalance things so that people here have the same quality of life as they do anywhere. It is a vote for Makerfield. It is a vote for hope.
1: Yeah, a vote for hope, a vote for power. For the people, a vote for, you know, things for people in Makerfield, all kind of pretty standard things to say. But I suppose what else do you say at this time? Rachel Maskell is the Labour MP for York Central. She's been out on the doorsteps with Burnham. She said Starmer should step down.
13: Well, the Prime Minister does hold that right to hold office, to enter a leadership contest. But who is he doing this for when we heard in May very clearly that the people of this country wanted something different? So it feels that it would be stubborn of the Prime Minister to continue to fight for his future when the people of the country are saying we want somebody different. And I think if he fought or didn't fight, I think the outcome would be the same.
1: We were talking earlier to Daryl Morris, who's in the constituency, in a pub this evening. Of course, he is watching the football with the good people of Makerfield. And we just sort of paused for thought of those people who perhaps were interested in reform initially and then went to Restore because they heard more about what Rupert Lowe and Restore had to offer. And may now be thinking about reform again or for the first time because they don't want to split the vote. They want to present more of a challenge from the right to Andy Burnham. There's been a concerted effort to ask Restore voters to think about that, to unify with reform, to make it closer than we maybe might have anticipated, LB.
4: Possibly, but from the polling that I've seen, the Restore kind of 5 to 7% seems to be quite stable.
1: Yeah,
4: and a lot of the people who
1: it is difficult to poll these local constituencies,
4: it is difficult,
1: though.
4: But a lot of the people, at least who I know, who are in the Reform Party, they really hate Nigel Farage, like even more than people in Labour hate Nigel Farage.
1: So sorry, there's this real people you know within Reform.
4: People I know within Restore.
1: Restore, sorry.
4: Really hate Nigel Farage. Not Reform.
1: I was thinking, my goodness, me, the tide has turned.
4: Yeah. People in Reform love Nigel Farage, but people in Restore hate Nigel Farage. And then obviously the reason Restore exists is because Rupert Lowe fell out with Nigel Farage and started his own party. So I predict actually that Andy Burnham will win by a larger margin than what the Restore vote is. That is my prediction.
1: Okay.
4: And
1: so
4: I think
1: that even if Restore and Reform had came joined together
4: I still think Andy Burnham would win. And then I think the Conservatives are going to do very badly, as are the Lib Dems, as are the Greens, probably on around the kind of low single-digit percentage points.
1: They're not really trying, are they?
4: They're not really trying.
1: On this one. Annunciata, if Streeting does win, what is the appropriate course of action?
3: Burnham.
1: Sorry. Thank you. If Burnham does win Makerfield, what is the appropriate course of action in Westminster? What does Starmer do? What does Burnham do?
3: The aim of overwhelming majority of people think Burnham will win. I just find it absolutely cringe that he's saying, we want change, which is exactly how Starmer got elected. This is a man who, in the space of a four-week campaign, has U-turned at every given possibility, who can't tell us what the fiscal rules are and yet is going to stick to them, whose maths adds up to an enormously big spend that we can't borrow and we can't afford. I'm very worried about the outcome, but I think Burnham will win. I think the fights on the right are all driven by ego, with some differences that I think there are factions that no party would want within them for their own political reasons. That's fair enough. But we've got to follow democracy, and it looks like it will be Andy Burnham. But it isn't democracy that the rest of us get him as Prime Minister.
1: No, well, he'd have to have
3: we need a general election.
1: Okay, look, what is the most likely scenario? Does Keir Starmer this weekend, after conversations with Andy Burnham, decide to quit? Unlikely. The Times has this down. They've gamed out the various scenarios. Does Starmer strike a deal with Burnham? Say, okay, fair enough, I'm going to stand down after the Labour conference in September. I'm going to give you a chance to get across the job, and I'm going to leave the job with dignity and having created a little bit more of my legacy era. Does Starmer dig in?
4: I think I'll dig in.
1: But cabinet members encourage him. Eventually, they all game up on it, kind of Boris style. They all gang up on him and he has to leave. Or is there a full-blown leadership contest which Starmer will fight?
4: Well, the indication that Starmer is giving at the moment, and I suppose because he has to, because we don't know whether or not Burnham has won definitely yet, but I think he probably will win. It seems Annunciata agrees with me. But the thing is, with a Labour leadership contest, is the Prime Minister doesn't need to get the support of MPs for there to be a leadership contest. And actually, if we actually look at the polling of Labour members, the only person who could beat Keir Starmer in a leadership contest, if the polls are to be believed, is Andy Burnham. Wedge Streeting doesn't really come close, and neither do any of the other candidates. So it's a race between Burnham and Starmer. I think we could be in for a long, nasty leadership race if the Prime Minister's words this week are to be believed.
1: Which helps no one, does it, when it comes to getting things done?
4: It helps us. Be lots to talk about, but not the country.
1: Yeah. Okay. All right. Let's save a bit of time for a piece in the Times this evening. How does one learn about the hopes and dreams of the British people? I'm reliably informed that that is the theme music for Grand Theft Auto.
4: It is.
1: Okay.
4: Love a bit of GTA.
3: Okay.
1: Okay. apparently you can learn about the hopes and dreams of British people by playing Grand Theft Auto. Is it violent, Grand Theft Auto?
4: Yeah.
1: Okay.
4: Or
1: at least that's according to Policy Lab. So they work to help teams across government to understand citizens more deeply. Civil servants have been encouraged to role play as eels, as well as play GTA, role play as eels in an attempt to reimagine decision making for the freshwater system. So if I was an eel, how would this freshwater system suit me? You're shaking your head, Albie Amankona. just thought I'd fill everyone in. Does this make any sense whatsoever, Albie? As this Policy Lab aims to help civil servants, you know, see it through the eyes of the people they're serving.
4: So I'm outraged by the eels. I'm actually less outraged by GTA than I was the first time. When I heard the headline about GTA, I was outraged about it. The eels, it doesn't make sense to me. I used to do drama at school. We used to have to do these role plays as animals, and we'd have to walk around a room like a horse and act like a horse, and it would make us think differently. I can't see how that has any application to policy and to the country, and sod that. But when it comes to GTA, when I thought about it and I read the article and I thought about where they were trying to come from, I thought, do you know what? I understand where they're coming from with it. I just don't think they should be doing it on government time or on civil servant time. They can do that at home, as far as I'm concerned. Because I think what was being argued was, is that unrestrained by all of the shackles of life that we all have, something like Grand Theft Auto allows people to sort of be their true self, so they can start businesses in Grand Theft Auto that they couldn't start in real life because they can't get the capital to start the business. They can live a life in Grand Theft Auto that, because of all of the difficulties of modern life or living in the real world, you couldn't actually do in the real world. So this article and the policy lab argues that something like GTA can help you understand the psyche of what people's hopes and dreams are.
1: Of what people would like in their imaginary world.
4: Rather than what they're being restricted by because of real life. So I understood that. It's a long shot, but I understand
1: it. Okay, Annunciato, have you ever played Grand Theft Auto?
3: No, never.
4: It's a brilliant game. I'd recommend it.
3: I'm not a gamer. It's really simple. I do interact with people online, however, and I kind of get the origins of the idea that you try to understand policy from a perspective of how normal people would interact with it. That's fine. But when you've got civil servants wriggling around on the floor, presumably, as a worm, an earthworm, or an eel, in order to shape environmental policy for 2043, surely you've got to realise it's completely insane.
1: Can you imagine taking cameras into that room?
4: I wish.
1: You know, Declan, you need to bring the voice of non-human species into our meetings, into our boards, into our considerations. We'd like you to be a kingfisher today, please. Someone also said, actually, about Grand Theft Auto, a gamer said it was much easier to talk to someone when you were driving round in GTA. So maybe people speak more freely. It's a bit like when you need to have a difficult conversation with someone, and it's quite useful to do it in the car or in the park. In the car particularly, because you're concentrating on the road, so you don't need to look them in the eye. It doesn't have to feel confrontational, does it? Maybe that's the appeal.
4: And a different environment, normal. That can always
3: but
4: help.
3: But this is well-known research. This does not require 30 full-time civil servants to be being outsourced, based in the Department of Education, but outsourced across Whitehall, their services being paid for and bringing in outside actors in order to understand normal human reactions.
1: God, this is a 30-strong team, as you say, Annunciata, and a Whitehall source has called for it to be shut down. So this is someone's job a lot of the time in this policy lab is to go and, you know, imagine being an animal or play Grand Theft Auto. Presumably they do quite a lot of desk-based sort of policy writing as well. It can't just all be fun and games, can it?
4: I can't imagine it is all fun and games, but also I suppose what you've got to think about, and I know we're having these conversations because it's civil service and it's taxpayer funded, and that is why it is a controversial discussion. But if we were talking about a Silicon Valley tech startup where they did some wacky out-of-box things in order to come up with new innovative ideas, and they created this new piece of software because they did something wacky that everyone thought was ridiculous, people would be saying, oh, how genius.
3: Yeah, but that's absolutely fine because they're paying for it. This is taxpayer-funded
4: money. But if the outcome is a good one, we don't actually know what the outcomes are from this. The article, it's just about how ridiculous it is. I don't know what they are. I'd be interested to know what the outcomes are.
3: I don't think
4: But if a good outcome did come from it, then I wouldn't care about the means. I'd only care about the outcome.
1: There was, I mean, you'll be pleased to know that one initiative that ran from, it ran for kind of a year or so, well, from November 23 to June 24, has now ended. This was work with the Cabinet Office to explore how civil servants navigate learning and development through creative exercises inspired by Andy and Notting, a way the Incas kept records, and clay modelling. There you go. That one's finished, though, I'm afraid, if anyone wants to take advantage. Thank you to both of you, Annunciata Rees-Mogg. Thank you, LBM Ancona. Thank you. We'll speak to you both again soon. With that, I'm off to have a go at being an earthworm. See what happens.
4: Or an eel.
1: All while Rob Mullarky reads the news.
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15: Good evening. England needed just 12 minutes to kickstart their World Cup campaign with their opening goal of the tournament. They lead Croatia 1-0 in their Group L encounter in Dallas, thanks to a retaken penalty from their captain and all-time leading goalscorer.
16: Harry Kane, at the second time of asking. Little stutter once more. Yes, it's the same way. England lead by a golden L, number 80 for Captain Kane.
15: That was Harry Kane's ninth World Cup goal, and earlier in Group K, Portugal were held to a 1-1 draw by the Democratic Republic of Congo. Officials in the United States have published a 14-point memorandum of understanding, which is expected to be signed with Iran on Friday in Switzerland. Speaking after the G7 in France, President Trump praised Iran's leaders over the deal, which includes an agreement not to buy or develop nuclear weapons. Another element is the immediate termination of military operations, including between Israel and the Iranian-backed Hezbollah in Lebanon. Fleur Hassan Nahum is Israel's special envoy for trade and innovation. Speaking to this programme, she described the agreements as fragile.
17: Well, if the agreement says that Hezbollah has impunity to attack Israel and Israel can't respond, then obviously that's something that Israel cannot abide by. Mm. Which country would?
15: The Foreign Secretary, Yvette Cooper's, announced more funding for a scheme that's designed to help migrants settle in North Africa. £9 million is to go into extending the initiative to Libya, with further support available in Egypt, Algeria and Tunisia. And a man who was arrested on suspicion of pushing a woman into the path of an oncoming bus in London 9 years ago has been released on bail. It became known as the Putney Pusher case in May of 2017. The woman suffered minor injuries. Don't forget, you can set the Times Radio news briefing as your flash briefing on Alexa.
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18: 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Oh, strong header from Maui, straight to Boyle on the wing. Here comes Gordon. It's a goal!
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1: It's Kate Borsett. It's the Evening Edition on Times Radio. Thanks so much for being with us. Now, there is a fantastic offer on subscriptions to The Times at the moment. You can get your first 4 months for only £1. Yep, that's right. All those exclusive investigations, the in-depth reporting from across the world for just £1. 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The offer runs until the end of the month, so do grab it whilst you can. Now, there's plenty to come here on the show. We're going to try and check in with Daryl Morris. He's in Makerfield at the moment. He'll be there tomorrow as well, actually, and you'll hear from him after polls close at 10 o'clock. A reminder that Adam Bolton is with you during the night from tomorrow night. from 1 a.m. Early on Friday morning through until 5 or 6, however long he needs to be, effectively. So a reminder that that's happening tomorrow. It's 9:37. Now, the government has seen turbulent times of late when it comes to the subject of defence, not least due to the shock resignation of Defence Secretary John Healey last week, shortly followed by the Armed Forces Minister Al Carnes. That happened during our show last Thursday. Healey resigned amid the ongoing battle surrounding the Defence Investment Plan, originally due to be released in the autumn of 2025. We're still awaiting its publication, and the argument on how to fund defence goes on. But why do the Treasury appear to be loath to give the Ministry of Defence the levels of funding it says it needs? Well, Juliet Samuel is a columnist for The Times. She's been delving into this, and Juliet's given us an exclusive preview of her piece in tomorrow's paper.
0: So it begins with a slight counterpoint to the lionisation of John Healey that's going on following his decision to quit over underfunding of the Defence Investment Plan. Because it seems to me that during the period in which he was Defence Secretary, he didn't actually achieve very much and has maybe achieved more in quitting than he ever did in office. And the main problem that happened under in the Ministry of Defence under his tenure was that nothing changed and contracts couldn't be signed because the entire department was basically waiting on a strategic defence review that was meant to be issued in spring last year. And then after that, the industry was made to wait for the Defence Investment Plan, which still isn't out. And this has meant that basically you've seen paralysis across a whole sector that needs to be urgently investing in order to get defence factories built, in order to get capability brought online in the near future. And it also has fed into the worst elements of the defence industry, which are would always rather delay than invest and produce things. And which tie us up in procurement knots constantly.
1: Yeah, we've heard that from several guests across the show as we've covered this story over the last few months. We've spoken to defence suppliers who've won contracts with America but are still waiting for business over here and may be forced to move to the States because they're still waiting for that business to be committed. We've also spoken to people within NATO who've said actually some British firms, some British defence firms need to get ahead and not wait for the order, but invest in the equipment ready for the order to arrive, which obviously comes at a risk. So there are various different points of view on this. And there was that quip, wasn't there, at the Treasury by John Healey in his resignation statement yesterday. The fallout between the Ministry of Defence and the Treasury is often spoken about. It's hardly been hidden. And the Treasury has good cause, based on evidence, doesn't it, Juliet? It has good cause to be concerned about how the MOD spends money.
0: Unfortunately, it does. And what I would really like is to disagree with both departments, in fact, because the Treasury is systematically underfunding defence and doesn't take it seriously. On the other hand, you can see why, because when they do hand money to the Ministry of Defence, a lot of it, you know, on the scale of billions, simply gets wasted. And there's a long list of failed procurement projects that haven't even produced workable kit in the field, despite burning through billions of pounds. So, you know, you can see why the Treasury is reluctant. And in my column, I tried to compare two sort of ongoing procurement programs, one of which has been done under a completely new procedure and proved successful, or is proving successful so far, shows that if you're willing to ditch years of procedure, you can start to get things done. And a less promising program called Corvus, which seems to be going somewhat off track.
1: Okay, let's dig into both of those as we expand on the story for our audience. Tell us about the programme which has not been done in the usual procedural way.
0: So this is called the Dragonfire programme, and it's actually pretty cool because it involves a huge laser that they're going to mount on top of a destroyer. And this is in response to the Houthis firing cheap drones at ships, approaching the Suez Canal. Which has started doing, they started doing in 2024. And that caused a huge scramble in the military to say, well, what can we use to respond cost £1 million per shot as our missiles do? Because you can't fire £1 million missiles at tiny drones and keep up. And they discovered that this program, Dragonfire, was in a position where it could be expedited as long as they didn't attach hundreds of pages of specifications. It's now on track to come into service next year, which will be just 2 years after the contract was signed.
1: And the success of that is because there isn't, what, pages and pages of specifications for it?
0: Yeah, they adopted a different system, what they call minimum deployable capability, which is just, look, these are the minimum things we need it to do. Off you go. And what they usually do is issue huge documents with massive turnover thresholds that rules out lots of bidders. And, you know, you've got to show that you've met all of these different requirements and document everything, and it takes years.
1: And that was the idea too, to be applied to the Corvus programme, but that hasn't been as successful.
0: Yeah, the Corvus program was meant to replace the failed WatchKeeper program, which spent more than £1 billion and didn't produce any usable kit. So Corvus has been running since last year.
1: WatchKeeper drones,
0: surveillance drones.
1: Okay, which ended up crashing into trees.
0: Exactly. And so it was scrapped by John Healey, and instead a new program called Corvus, which would have different requirements. And initially, it seemed like it was going to be run on an expedited timetable. You know, small businesses could apply. It would all be quite flexible and fast. And so, you know, they had this industry day last year, and lots of companies got excited. And then essentially over the course of last year, over months, it seems to have run into the same swamp as everything else. And they also have applied a minimum turnover threshold of £96 million, which means that the vast majority of small and medium-sized innovative British businesses cannot possibly apply because there's no way that they could meet that threshold. And instead, what it looks like is it's probably going to go to a big multinational corporate supplier called Takeva, which already supplies drugs, some of which, you know, seem to have had issues in the past with crashing.
1: So that money goes to a Portuguese defence supplier. Anyone in the UK with a turnover under £96 billion, £1 million,
0: million.
1: Forgive me. Otherwise, it would be rather extreme. Cannot apply for it. So, look, I mean, this is problematic. This is sludgy, and there are questions about whether some of this stuff works or not. Where is the solution here? Where do you go with this as we consider this sort of what appears to be broken system? Certainly, some of it is broken. How do we consider this when we move forward?
0: I think you need a minister really to be brave and to say, look, we're going to take the few programs that have really worked and been done very quickly, and we're going to move everything we can onto similar types of process. And if that means a bunch of compliance officers and lobbyists have to be shunted out the way, and we have to take some risks on unproven small businesses, then that is what has to happen.
1: Is that not too much of a risk, though? We've already waited long enough for some of this kit. We've waited long enough, actually, for the money to be committed. We're still waiting for it. Is it not then? Although it's tempting, too risky to look at, you know, smaller companies who might be able to turn things around a bit quicker.
0: I honestly think there's no safety in these large corporate processes. We've seen that they are capable of wasting money. So it seems to me making bets on smaller businesses, which is exactly what Ukraine had to do when they had to build up a drone industry from scratch when Russia invaded. You know, they had to take risky bets on new companies, and it has paid off massively because they now have some of the best drone companies in the world, some of which could possibly even end up supplying the British government.
1: That's the Times columnist Juliette Samuel, and a sneak preview of her piece, which features in the paper tomorrow. It'll be up online at some point too at thetimes.com, available with your digital subscription. It's Kate Borsay. 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
1: It is Kate Borsay. It is the evening edition on Times Radio. Thanks so much for being with us. Carol Walker, by the way, joins you at 10 o'clock this evening. She'll have the Times front page with her exclusively, and the full front pages at 10:30, as is usual every night here on Times Radio. Now, I doubt it's escaped your attention. England are currently playing their first World Cup match against Croatia. It comes ahead of a crucial by-election tomorrow in Makerfield. So we've sandwiched both together and put Daryl Morris on it, our very own Times Radio presenter. He's in Makerfield watching the England game. Good evening.
7: Kate, I am in a pub. England are winning. I've got a novelty hat and I still get to invoice this as work. Can you believe?
1: I'm just looking at your hat. You're wearing a bucket hat. Is it called a bucket hat?
7: It's a bucket hat, yes. It's got, what does it have? I haven't checked what it says on the front. It's nothing rude. Oh, no, it's a FIFA World Cup.
1: Why has it got Canada, idiot Mexico, embroidered USA, on it, Daryl?
7: Thank you very much. Yes, thank you, Kate.
1: You are in a pub. Look, tell me about the occupants of this pub, because tomorrow's a big day for them. Are they enthusiastic about the by-election tomorrow, as enthusiastic perhaps as they are about the England team at the moment?
7: Yeah, look, it is certainly dominating conversation, you know, around the place. I've spoken to several people today who've said, at my workplace, at the pub, amongst my family, every sort of third conversation that you have seems to come back to it in some way or another. And, it's not necessarily, obviously people are a little bit preoccupied by the football here at the moment, but it's definitely occupying their mind. They're really thinking it through.
1: Interesting. So turnout-wise, do you think we're going to get something above average for a by-election, for a local election?
7: Yeah, I think so. I think I was speaking to somebody a couple of weeks back. He said, why does this feel like a general election? And it does feel like a general election. It certainly feels like, and actually I was speaking to somebody earlier on as well, who was talking about how for them, sort of a group of friends of hers, she was sort of left-wing, she said. Her friends were left-wing. Many of them have never voted or don't vote, in elections usually. But the sort of nature, the rhythm of this by-election has encouraged them to want to come out to vote. So I think you're going to get those two sorts of things in play. And, I've got to say, it's been fascinating to hear people talking about lots of sort of different issues that are driving them to the ballot box as well. It isn't actually as straightforward as to say it's a referendum on reform, Keir Starmer or Andy Burnham. One of those things is hospitality, actually. Let's talk about this being in a pub right now. Hospitality has been a key issue in this by-election. You've heard during this by-election Andy Burnham talk about cutting VAT for hospitality, reducing business rates too. Reform have made the same pledge. Let me just introduce you to somebody. This is Bernie, who runs the Park pub here in Makerfield, just outside Ashton. I suppose you've been sort of following the ins and outs of this as a publican, kind of quite interesting. And you've been doing it for, what, about 10 years now?
23: 9 years
7: you've been doing this gig. So, and how have you seen it sort of change in that time?
23: So since COVID. COVID's changed everything. Obviously, everybody's had gardens, different, putting in all the bars and stuff. They all can go to the supermarket, buy their own drinks, come into the pub. The prices are expensive.
7: Yeah. So that's key, right? Because one of the reasons why it's been sort of a theme of this by-election, not a central theme by any means, but a bubbling theme of this by-election, is because of prices, cost of living, pressures on pubs. Yeah. You're feeling that in what kind of way?
23: The prices are too expensive. They've been going up. I think we've had 7 increases since last September. and people just don't want to pay the money anymore. It's just not happening. If they come in for one drink, they won't stay for two. If they were cheaper, they'd probably have three. You know what people's minds are like. It doesn't, that's how it works.
7: Yeah. Tonight's like tonight are good though, I guess.
23: Yeah, it is, but obviously like it's only the first game of England, so I probably bet a lot more people come in then afterwards.
7: Yes.
23: We're quite food led as well, so obviously we need to rely on the food trade. Right. Price of food have gone up as well, so that does hit us in a way.
7: Yeah.
23: Some pubs down the road do great deals, others don't, so it can affect us in that way. Yeah.
7: Imagine. Thanks for having us, Bernie. I've really enjoyed it. I'm having a lovely time. Thank you so much. And thanks for the nice hat. You provided the lovely hat as well. A lovely addition to my outfit. Thank you very much. I may consider this for the count tomorrow night, Kate.
1: And it's interesting, isn't it, Daryl? Because there are national issues which affect people on a local level. And as far as pubs are concerned, they're now possibly paying more national insurance for their employees. Business rates are an issue for them as well. So it affects people on every level. I wonder how much of that you hear from the constituents in Makerfield. How many of those national issues are permeating through when you compare them to local issues like how, you know, flooding's affected the area. I think there's some sort of huge tip issue there, isn't there, in terms of rubbish. There are some key constituency issues. How are they weighing up against the national problems?
7: Yeah, you're right. Rubbish, flooding, traffic is a big issue here as well that people bring up quite a lot. Also, a local library. Andy Burnham's talked about wanting to sort of save the local library. Another community centre too that Rob Kenyon, the reform candidate, has been pictured outside quite a few times. I have to say, though, you do have conversations with people here in the same way that you have in almost every area of the country, all four corners of the country. And there are two issues that are very, very dominant. The first of them is the cost of living crisis. You barely get through a conversation here without people talking about how expensive it is to get by. You used to go on a couple of holidays a year, you used to be able to eat out once or twice a month, and now just simply not able to do those things anymore. Really, really feeling it. And also immigration as well. Immigration comes up time and time again in the conversations that you have here. And I think I've spoke to you about this before, Kate. It's interesting that to see that still very present in the conversations I've been having over the last couple of days. When you consider two things that are really important. Number one, Makerfield has a relatively high proportion of its population in work and in decent work. It bucks the trend on economic activity. And it's also 97% white British born. So two things that you would imagine, two national stories, immigration and the cost of living, that you wouldn't imagine reach that far into the lives of the people here, yet for all sorts of different reasons, not least because you don't necessarily need to be right at the sort of coalface of them in order to feel strongly about them one way or another, they are very present in conversations, and I do think they'll be present in the way that people vote tomorrow.
1: Have you heard about the celebrity backing that Andy Burnham has had tonight? He's had a visit from a very famous actor, yes. Darren. Have you heard about this?
7: I have indeed, yes, I've seen. I am devastated to have not bumped into Hugh Grant around and about Makerfield today. But he was, yeah, like everybody else, I was scrolling through my feed earlier and I saw him. There he was. Yeah, absolutely. That is quite exciting. You know, it's interesting. I saw that and I sort of thought, you know, that's quite an exciting thing. It's done very well online. It's the chatter of the internet tonight. Is it the sort of thing, though, that's going to speak to people here in this pub? You know, we've seen, haven't we, time and time again, those big celebrity endorsements make the candidate feel distant. Hugh Grant lives in an entirely different world to the people behind me in this.
1: But what's he trying to say? He has played a four-minute a prime minister. This is Hugh Grant, pseudo prime minister meets maybe our next prime minister.
7: Yeah, true. And also, he's quite British, isn't he? He's sort of a British English institution, Hugh Grant. So there may be some leaning into a bit of sort of national pride on a night of the England play with Hugh Grant stomping around Makerfield. It's an interesting play. I mean, whether Hugh Grant just sort of launched himself on the campaign or they asked him to come, either way, it's an interesting strategy.
1: Look, it's 2-2 in the football at half-time, 2-2, which is not quite what we were expecting. Probably more goals. England need to try and claw it back in the second half. We'll let you do your work in your bucket hat, Daryl. Thank you so much for being with us. Daryl Morris is spending the night in Makerfield. He's at the pub at the moment. I'm sure he'll check in with Carol Walker a bit later, and you'll hear from Daryl throughout the night on Thursday as well. It's a big day tomorrow, polling day in Makerville. Cheers, Daryl. Good to speak to you. Let's run you through some fresh stories then. At this time of night, of course, we always get fresh content that pops up online. The Times this evening reports that Dan Jarvis, the Defence Secretary, is going to be heading to a meeting at NATO headquarters tomorrow after the alliance's chief called for all members to be present to present a credible plan for raising military spending. This comes at an awkward time because, of course, there's no defence investment plan and Dan Jarvis is very new in the job. There's little evidence of reaching key ally defence targets in some of the planning that we've seen. NATO's Secretary General Mark Rutte said on Wednesday he expected members to present clear, concrete and credible plans to be spending 5% of GDP on defence by 2035 and ideally well ahead of the agreed timeline. I think we can file that one under AUKUS. The Guardian reports tonight that French riot police deployed in the north of the country under a £660 million deal with the UK are authorised to use water cannons against asylum seekers. Two specialist policing units, including a 50-officer riot squad, have begun working to prevent asylum seekers and people smugglers from launching small boats under the UK-France deal in time for the summer months. Informed sources said that French riot officers are free to request the use of water cannons, CS gas and batons as part of their public order powers. The Telegraph tonight reports a hospital worker has been sacked after attempting to sell Catherine, Princess of Wales medical records. That's what the privacy watchdog has said. The records were offered for sale as she underwent cancer treatment from January 2024. The staff member who allegedly attempted to access the medical notes at the London clinic has been issued with a formal caution. And finally, The Guardian reports that British officials believe Russia will try to retaliate for the Royal Marines' seizure of the oil tanker Smyrtos, prompting UK shipowners to exercise greater vigilance until tensions with Moscow ease. Military sources said the UK had considered possible responses to the seizure of the vessel carrying Russian crude worth £30 million to India and anticipate the Kremlin will want to hit back. A warning there. That's been it for us. Carol Walker's with you. She's got the Times front page close to her heart. She's going to report what's on it in just a few moments' time. Thank you to everyone who's been involved in the show today. Joseph Crook, who else have we had today? A whole team. Kitty Dry has been with us. Sam Blackett's been with us. Jimmy's been with us. Our technical operator, Ryan Branigan. We're back again tomorrow at 7. Polls close at 10 tomorrow, so we've got an Iran special for you tomorrow night at 8. Don't miss it. We'll look at the future of the Middle East and beyond.
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5: It's 10 o'clock. I'm Carol Walker on Times Radio. A very good evening to you. President Trump says the deal with Iran has averted economic catastrophe, but threatens to bomb the hell out of Iran if negotiations fail.
8: He's caught in a war of his own creation, which was unnecessary and which has proved counterproductive to the US's interests, as well as to those of the US allies in the region and to the global economy. It hasn't made the situation better. In fact, it's put in place a harder line regime in Tehran, who are less predictable and are going to be much more difficult to negotiate with.
5: Former British ambassador to Iran, Nicholas Hopton. More from him shortly. And it's 2-2 in Dallas at halftime in England's match with Croatia in their first match of the World Cup. We'll bring you live updates. All that, plus a first look at the front page of tomorrow's Times coming up right after the very latest news from Rob Malarkey.
15: Carol, thank you. Good evening. We'll begin in Dallas, where at halftime in England's World Cup opener against Croatia, Thomas Tuchel's side have already twice squandered the lead. England needed just 12 minutes to open the scoring through a retaken penalty from Harry Kane. And after Croatia equalised, it was the England captain who restored the advantage.
9: Declan Rice about to take this corner. It's an away swinger, left arm above his head. And a bullet!
15: Well, that was Harry Kane's 10th World Cup goal, but right on the stroke of half-time, Croatia equalised again through Petar Musa, and it is currently 2-2. Earlier in Group K, Portugal were held to a 1-1 draw by the Democratic Republic of Congo. Washington has released the details of a 14-point memorandum of understanding between the United States and Iran. It details a waiver on oil sanctions in return for Tehran's promise not to procure or develop nuclear weapons. American and Iranian officials, as well as the mediator Pakistan, have said it includes Lebanon and commits Iran to not buying or developing nuclear weapons. Katie Balls is the Times Washington editor. She says President Trump will claim his deal achieves all of his objectives.
3: In a way, it's a problem and a solution for Trump that he never fully defined what this war was about, and that is partly because he kept changing the reasons, saying, oh, it's a nuclear deterrent. He did float regime change. He's now redefined regime change. He seems to think that is not having exactly the same leader, but having the same ethos behind the leader. And all these things add up.
15: The G7 leaders have agreed to increase deliveries of air defence systems and long-range weaponry to Ukraine. In a joint statement, the G7 also said they would consider allowing Ukraine to produce domestic versions of Western air defence systems by extending licences. The Foreign Secretary has announced further funding for a scheme aimed at helping migrants settle in North Africa. £9 million is to go into extending the initiative to Libya, with further support available in Egypt, Tunisia and Algeria. Yvette Cooper, who's in Cairo, says it's about helping people who fled conflicts rebuild their lives closer to home.
10: That's why we're working with countries across North Africa to make sure that people can get job opportunities and business opportunities.

0: In an email to staff, interim CEO of BBC News, Jonathan Munro, said the proposals include 200 job losses in the news division, resulting in savings of £25 million. And New Zealand closed day one of the second test at the Oval on 291 for seven. Jacob Bethell and Sonny Baker took two wickets apiece in the absence of captain Ben Stokes and pace bowler Gus Atkinson. Both are unavailable pending an investigation into an incident at a London nightclub following the first test. For a roundup of the news on demand, find the Times Radio news briefing on the Times Radio app.
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2: A very good evening to you and welcome to the programme. The United States has unveiled a 14-point agreement to end the conflict with Iran and reopen the Strait of Hormuz. President Trump has said the deal could be signed tomorrow, but has warned the US could resume bombing if the next phase of negotiations fail. And it's 2-2 in England's match against Croatia. The opening match of their World Cup campaign will bring you live updates and, of course, the result when it comes in the next hour. We are still waiting for the front page of tomorrow's Times. We'll bring that to you just as soon as we get it. Coming up, Nicholas Hopton, former British ambassador to Iran, will give us his assessment of the US-Iran deal. And in an hour's time, we'll have reaction from Stephen O'Brien, former UN Undersecretary General for Humanitarian Affairs. Voters in Makerfield go to the polls tomorrow in that by-election which will shape the future of our national politics. Kevin Schofield, political editor of HuffPost UK, will bring us the latest on that. And later in the programme, we'll hear from Times Radio's very own Daryl Morris. He's in Makerfield, in the pub. In half an hour, we'll take you through the front pages of tomorrow's papers. Tonight, I'll be joined by Nadine Batchelor-Hunt of Politics Home and the former Conservative Special Advisor, Ed Boyd. And of course, we'd love to hear from you. Do get in touch. Text us on 87222. Start your message with the word Times or send us a WhatsApp 0333 003 2353. First, let's just get an update on England's first match at the World Cup. They've taken on Croatia in Dallas. It was a good start. Surprise, surprise, Harry Kane got that first goal.
3: Little stutter on score.
2: But by the end of the first half, the score is 2-2. I'm joined here in the studio by Will Hobbs. He's following the game for TalkSport. Good evening to you, Will.
4: Hello, Carol.
2: Well, I mean, what do you make of the match so far? It's been nail-biting stuff, hasn't
4: it? It's been
2: a
4: blockbuster. It's been the best first half of the World Cup so far. What tends to happen in this World Cup in the early stages is the first half is a slow burner. It's stodgy and a bit sticky and the players are getting used to each other. Second half, it comes to life. Not so this game. And Croatia, the old enemy of England in 2018 in the World Cup, Gareth Southgate's first World Cup, Croatia beat England. England dominated most of the game. Croatia snuck in with a late goal in extra time. But Thomas Tuchel's England, it's his first tournament game, and we're seeing a very different England to Gareth Southgate's. Gareth Southgate usually built his sides on quite sturdy defence and slightly stodgy attack. Now we're seeing an England team in the first 45 minutes of this tournament with a more menacing attack and attacking quicker, but a defence that's leaking already. So Harry Kane opened the scoring, as we heard, in the 12th minute. He had to take his penalty twice. He missed the first one, but a Croatian defender was in the box before he was taking it, and then the Croatian defender, because he was in the box and encroaching, managed to clear it away. You're not allowed to be in the box before the ball is kicked. So Kane got a second attempt. He went the other way, scored the penalty,
2: and then that was all in about the first 10 minutes
4: of the
2: match.
4: That was 12 minutes in and we were underway, and then England still pressed. They kept going. Nonny Madueke down the right hand side, Jude Bellingham was very good, and then Croatia got their act together. Martin Baturia, he whipped one in from the right hand side into the top left hand corner. That was a stunning goal. England switched off, and then Harry Kane, another feature of this World Cup we think is going to be the corners and the set pieces. What Arsenal did very well this season, and Thomas Tuchel says we want to be good at set pieces, and the corner came in from Arsenal's Declan Rice, who was there again, Harry Kane. So he cannoned his header in from the penalty spot again, and he levelled the record with Gary Lineker. He's got 10 World Cup goals, Harry Kane, same as Lineker, the England record.

0: record. So he's equaled that. But just before halftime, literally on the stroke of halftime, Peter Musa got a goal for Croatia when Ezri Konsa, the England centre-back, switched off and Ivan Perisic snuck through to head it back and Musa scored.
1: So, tenterhooks for the next 45 minutes or so. The two teams are just about to begin. Yeah, they've just kicked off on the second half. Just briefly, Will, Modric, the Croatian captain, 40 years old, but still really making his mark on the field.
0: Yeah, he is. I mean, he was at fault for the first England goal, of course. Madueke stole in and Modric didn't see him. He sort of flicked out his foot and took Madueke, not the ball. But yeah, we are seeing the veterans. We're seeing Ronaldo. I think he's past his best Ronaldo. 41-year-old Ronaldo didn't play very well for Portugal today. But Lionel Messi at 38, still going very strong. He scored a hat-trick yesterday. So we're still seeing the old guard rally in this World Cup amongst the new stars.
1: Will Hobbs, Talk Sport. I know you're going to be back with us when we get the result in 45 minutes or so. Many thanks for that.
0: No problem.
1: You're listening to Times Radio. It is 10 past 10. Senior US officials have confirmed the contents of the 15-point Memorandum of Understanding with Iran that's due to be signed on Friday or perhaps even tomorrow. It commits both sides to immediately end military operations and reopen the Strait of Hormuz, with Iran agreeing it will never have a nuclear weapon. But many complex issues, including the future of Iran's stockpile of nuclear material, are to be resolved in 60 days of negotiations. President Trump addressed the media at the end of the G7 summit in France and declared he'd averted an economic catastrophe.
2: On Sunday, we reached an agreement with Iran that achieves everything we set out to accomplish, everything and much more. Ending the current conflict, reopening the Strait of Hormuz, and preventing Iran from ever obtaining a nuclear weapon. That's what it was all about.
1: Well, the agreement includes an end to Israel's military operations in Lebanon, and President Trump had a clear message for Prime Minister Benjamin Netanyahu.
2: In all fairness to Bibi Netanyahu, who happens to be a good man, gets a little excited sometimes, but he happens to be a very good man. We've had an amazing partnership. He's been an amazing prime minister. We have a little dispute over Lebanon. I say, you can do a little softer touch, Bibi. You don't have to knock down a building every time somebody walks into it that's from Hezbollah.
1: Well, the president was questioned over whether anyone in his administration would be held accountable for the missile strike, which mistakenly hit a school in Tehran at the start of the war.
2: No, if it was a fault, and as you know, that's under investigation. It's such a strange question to be asked at this state. You're talking about a long time ago, but nobody did that on purpose. I guess you'd have to say about them, what about the thousands of soldiers that they blew up when they opened their car door? What about the thousands of people that were killed by Iran? No, mistakes are made. The war is nasty. But I know it's under investigation, and I could have a report for you tomorrow. Or I would ask Pete Hegseth that question, because they have it under investigation. Please.
1: Well, the president said he might attend the signing ceremony, but suggested he'd probably send his vice president instead.
3: There's some element to this where you send the vice president. If it works out, great, you look like a genius for sending him. And if it doesn't work out, it's the vice president.
2: I like that idea, sure. What? This way, if it works out, I'm going to take the credit. If it doesn't work out, I'm blaming JD. You better be careful, JD. He's going to turn his plane around and get the hell out of here. Yeah, I like that idea. I think it's a good idea.
1: Well, I've been speaking to Nicholas Hopton, former British ambassador to Iran, and I began by asking for his reaction to the deal.
4: I don't think this is a great win for anyone. What we're trying to avoid, I think, at this point, by all parties, is avoiding a lose-lose situation, which is certainly where the world has been in the region, and I would argue the combatants for the last 3 months of this conflict. What's happened is that through the efforts, incredible efforts, of mediators like Pakistan and Qatar and others, the US and Iran have narrowed the gap between their positions on an initial agreement that will allow some important things to happen. One, that the war will stop definitively and that Iran will not be attacked by the US or Israel. And that will cover Lebanon too, apparently. And obviously, it will also allow maritime traffic to resume through the Strait of Hormuz in a more normal way. Now, none of us should be under any illusions that this is a return to the world exactly as it was before the war started on the 28th of February, but it's certainly a big step in the right direction. And let's just see, whether this formal signing ceremony happens and then whether the parties can actually show the political will and commitment to go forward with a proper negotiation that leads to something more comprehensive and sustainable.
1: President Trump said several times during the long news conference that if he doesn't like the way it's going, he'll just resume bombing Iran. I mean, what does that say about the strength of this deal, this agreement, this memorandum of understanding, which, as you said, is only really the outline, the framework, with an awful lot still to be negotiated?
4: Yeah, I mean, this is an initial memorandum which will pave the way for further proper negotiations, which will deal with the really big sticky issues like Iran's nuclear threat, but also what will be the final status of the Strait of Hormuz in future and so forth. I think when the president says things like his intemperate remarks at the G7 summit today, it's really reflecting his own frustration with the fact that he's caught in a war of his own creation, which was unnecessary and which has proved counterproductive to the US's interests, as well as to those of the US allies in the region and to the global economy. It hasn't made the situation better. In fact, it's put in place a harder line regime in Tehran, who are less predictable and are going to be much more difficult to negotiate with. So this war has not been a success. The president obviously understands that he needs to get out of it as soon as possible. And it's not totally within his gift, of course, because we are aware that Israel does not seem as enthusiastic about the agreement as the US or Iran at this point. In fact, it's working quite hard to undermine it, as far as one can see, by continuing to attack in Lebanon. So, and then, of course, there's strong opposition from hardliners in Tehran, but also among the Republican Party in Washington. So this is a very much a tentative first step. It's very fragile. And it's quite possible to envisage this unravelling, which would be a disaster if that were to be the case.
1: Yes, and you touched on several of the issues here. President Trump said that this memorandum of understanding declares the immediate and permanent termination of military operations on all fronts, including in Lebanon. But Israel has made it clear that it's going to continue its operations there.
4: Yes, and so this has become, because of those kind of statements from the president, a test of his own ability to rein in Prime Minister Netanyahu and the Israeli military machine, which seems intent on continuing to hit Hezbollah in Lebanon. Now, if that happens, then Iran will claim, I imagine, that the ceasefire, the agreement, is not being implemented as agreed. And true to form, Iran plays by a playbook which can be quite predictable at times. They will claim that they are within their rights to show reciprocity in that case, and that will probably involve further Iranian military action.
1: President Trump repeatedly said that this arrangement was so much better than the JCPOA, which was the previous deal which Barack Obama agreed with Iran, which I know you will have been closely involved in, which was about ensuring that Iran couldn't get a nuclear weapon. Do you think that Trump is correct when he says this is so much better than that deal? Because it's quite hard to see how it is.
4: No, you're absolutely right, Carol. Not yet is my answer, because what's being put into this initial memorandum, this initial agreement they're going to sign hopefully on Friday, actually are things that were almost taken for granted in the 2015 Joint Comprehensive Plan of Action. The Strait of Hormuz was not involved in the negotiations because it was a free maritime passage to international shipping. And obviously a cessation of hostilities between Iran and the US was not needed because there was no direct conflict. So those things have been added. That's the mainstay of what's going to be agreed. There is, however, potential for President Trump. If he shows the political courage and strength and can contain his allies and those who want to undermine the deal, there is the potential for him to negotiate something which would be more comprehensive and would be a more lasting deal with Iran. But that will take time, that will take months, and it will, but it is foreseeable to see what might be in such a deal, and that would be stronger and better than the original JCPOA.
1: And the lifting of all the sanctions against Iran, I mean, that would be a huge change for the country, wouldn't it, which has been subject to pretty stringent sanctions for decades now.
4: Well, you'll recall, absolutely, you're right, that sanctions have been imposed on Iran for very many years now. But you'll recall the 2015 JCPOA agreement, the nuclear agreement, as we tend to call it, don't we, that only had partial sanctions lifted. And most importantly, it didn't include the lifting of US sanctions, primary sanctions, on Iran. Now, if Donald Trump, as he seems to have mentioned from time to time in recent days, did include lifting primary sanctions as part of an eventual deal that saw Iran rule out ever having a nuclear weapon, perhaps made concessions that they wouldn't even enrich uranium to civilian nuclear levels, but also made other concessions perhaps on their missile program and their support for proxy groups in the region who disrupt other countries, such as Hezbollah. If all of that was included and primary sanctions, one could see something quite different emerging. It would take time, but an Iran that was more bound into the international economy and the security mechanisms of the region, that had better cooperation with its neighbours, and had relations, business relations, with the United States as well, which wasn't the case with the JCPOA, that would be quite an achievement. And at that point, you know, President Trump might deserve some of the plaudits that he regularly gives himself.
1: At the end of that news conference, President Trump says he wasn't sure if he was actually going to be at the signing ceremony because he wasn't sure he wanted to put his name to it. I mean, I just wonder what that says about whether he actually doubts whether it's going to stick.
4: This is a president who regularly changes their mind. Some charitably say that he does this, he projects different messages for positive reasons because it's part of his negotiating strategy. Whatever one interprets as the reason why he changes his mind and says strange things from on a regular basis, often contradictory things within the same sentence, this is one of the more extreme ones. Presumably, if a deal is signed on Friday, it is because President Trump wants to end the conflict once and for all, and he wants to move to a new phase and stabilize the region, inject more confidence back into the global economy. But if he's not prepared to put his name to it, then obviously he's undermining his own agreement from the word go.
1: Well, that was the former British ambassador to Iran, Nicholas Hopton, speaking to me just a little earlier. Several of you getting in touch on this. Keith says, why does anyone believe a word Trump says? He says everyone knows he could lie as well if he could lie as well as he claims about everything else. And Yolanda asks, does J.D. Vance realise that perhaps he's now been demoted to a plenipotentiary instead of a vice president? Let me just keep you up to date on the action in Dallas. Jude Bellingham has scored for England, making the score 3-2 against Croatia. And England have certainly been keeping the Croatian goalkeeper Dominic Livakovic extremely busy. 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
1: Now, voters go to the polls in Makerfield tomorrow in what is one of the most consequential by-elections in British history. Tonight, Andy Burnham has declared change is coming as he prepares to challenge Keir Starmer for the leadership if he wins the seat. The Prime Minister has said he'll fight to keep his job and told Sky's Beth Rigby he'd offer Andy Burnham a post.
8: Would you bring Burnham back into your cabinet?
9: Oh, Andy's a great asset. And yes, I want him to have a big role in government.
8: Are you going to call him at the weekend and invite him back into your cabinet?
9: Well, I'm sure I'll talk to Andy after the weekend. Of course I will. I've spoken to him many times in recent weeks. And when I came into politics in 2015, it was Andy Burnham's team that I joined and we worked very well together.
1: Well, allies of Andy Burnham have told The Times he'll reject any job offer, dismissing the idea as a non-starter. So in the last hours of campaigning, what do voters in this constituency in the northwest of England make of their huge power? Times Radio's very own Daryl Morris has been in Makerfield asking that very question.
10: Why Andy Burnham?
11: To block reform, if I'm completely honest, from the only Green Party, but I'd rather have Burnham than reform.
10: Do you feel powerful? I mean, Andy Burnham could become Prime Minister off the back of this. Does that make you feel powerful?
11: There is some pressure to it, yeah. I feel like more people will vote than normal in Ashton this time because of it.
10: You're feeling that, are you, amongst the people you know?
11: Yeah. My group of friends, a lot of them haven't voted for anything in the past, if I'm completely honest, but I feel like they're all going to vote this time.
12: Yeah, yes. Nice to be important for a change. Round here, we don't get much limelight. It feels great, really, because the G7 was on yesterday and they were talking about Donald Trump, and in the same breath that Beth Rigby mentioned Makerfield.
10: Yes.
12: In the same breath as talking about the G7 and Donald Trump.
10: Makerfield on the world stage.
12: That's it, yeah?
10: Yeah.
12: Excellent.
10: Yeah.
13: Do I feel powerful? No.
10: You don't?
13: No.
10: Why is that?
13: Because I think probably the person I would like to vote for hasn't got a chance.
10: Right, okay.
1: Well, that was some of the voters in Makerfield talking to Daryl Morris, and we'll go live to Daryl later in the programme. But now, let's speak to Kevin Schofield, political editor of HuffPost UK. Good evening to you, Kevin.
14: Good evening, Carol.
1: So, not just Andy Burnham, but all the candidates have been making their final pitches to voters. What's your sense of how it's looking on the ground?
14: Yeah, I mean, I think the consensus generally is that Andy Burnham is going to win. I don't think there's much doubt about that now. I think Labour have run a very energetic campaign. They've absolutely swamped the constituency. And that's not to say that Reform haven't as well, but I just think Labour's much more developed organisational capability has maybe won the day. And also just the fact that Andy Burnham is a very popular candidate in that part of the world. I think Reform are up against it right from the very beginning. I don't think they chose a very good candidate, quite frankly. And I think Burnham is going to win with a bit to spare.
1: And Andy Burnham has again made it clear tonight that he intends to challenge for the leadership if indeed he does win. He's been very careful not to say that he's taking the result in any way for granted. We haven't got the front page of the Times yet, unusually, but online there's already lots of different scenarios being set out. What do you think is the likely scenario? Is Keir Starmer likely to try, do you think, to persuade him to take a job, as he was suggesting earlier?
14: Well, I think he may well try and do that, but sources close to Andy Burnham have made it very clear that he has no intention of taking a job in Keir Starmer's cabinet. I think what's much more likely to happen is that they'll have a discussion and Andy Burnham will call on Keir Starmer to set a timetable out for his departure. I know I think other cabinet figures are also of the same mind. And yeah, I just cannot see a world in which Keir Starmer continues as Prime Minister. I think he is absolutely genuine when he says that he wants to fight for the job. He won't walk away. He plans to contest any leadership contest. But I just think maybe in the final analysis, once the result is in and once wiser heads prevail, there may well be a scenario where he sets out some sort of timetable to leave number 10 and for Andy Burnham to take over. I think that's probably more likely than some sort of contest even between Burnham and Streeting, although Wes Streeting has said that he will challenge next week if the situation isn't resolved. I still think the most likely outcome is Andy Burnham probably becoming leader without the need for a contest.
1: And if the Prime Minister does, though, stick to his guns, does refuse to budge, it'll then come down really to the Cabinet, won't it, to decide whether to move against him, whether other senior figures would decide to resign to try and trigger that contest.
14: Yeah, exactly. I mean, I think we may well see certainly Cabinet. We know that Cabinet Ministers such as Shabana Mahmood and Ed Miliband, after the elections on May the 7th, went to Keir Starmer and said, look, the game is up. You're really going to have to go. He survived thus far. I think that's the big imponderable. You know, come Friday, will we see Cabinet resignations, other ministerial resignations, more MPs coming out publicly calling on the Prime Minister to stand down? Obviously, under Labour Party rules, he is allowed automatically onto the ballot paper if there is a contest. So if he really wants to push it to a full-blown contest, he's perfectly entitled to do that. But you may well get those around him saying, look, it's maybe better to go on your own terms rather than losing a contest. That being said, I spoke to one close ally of Keir Starmer today, and they said to me that actually walking away and just handing the job over to Andy Burnham would be a humiliation, and they don't want that to happen. So there's all sorts of possible scenarios over the next 48, 72 hours, and we just have to wait and see exactly what transpires. But nothing really is certain until we know what the result is in Makerfield.
1: Kevin Schofield, political editor of HuffPost UK. Great to have you with us. Thank you so much.
14: Thank you.
1: Now, of course, I need to give you the full list of candidates standing in Makerfield. Jake Austin for the Liberal Democrats, Count Binface for the Count Binface Party, Andy Burnham for the Labour Party, Dan Clark, Libertarian Party, John Dyer, Independent, Ed Gemmell, Climate Party, Paul Gould, Independent, Alan Howling, Lord Hope for the official Monster Raving Loony Party, Robert Kenyon for Reform UK, Robert Pownall, Protect the Wild, Rebecca Shepherd, Restore Britain, Sarah Wakefield, Green Party, Peter Mark Ward, Rejoin EU, and Michael Winstanley for the Conservative and Unionist Party. And of course, lots of special coverage. Adam Bolton bringing you that result when we get it in the early hours of Friday morning. Now, we are going to bring you the front pages of tomorrow's papers right after the very latest news from Rob Malarkey.
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16: Carol, thank you. Good evening. We'll begin in Dallas, where we are approaching the midway point of the second half and where England are back in front in their World Cup opener against Croatia.
17: Anderson, not forward briskly by him. It'll run through Madueke's way. Now on the right-hand side of the penalty area. It's across the face. Second half, Jude Bellingham. It has only taken 90 seconds.
16: Jude Bellingham's goal early in the second half, giving England the lead for a third time after they twice squandered the lead in the opening 45 minutes. Harry Kane scored England's first two to take his tally of World Cup goals to 10, levelling the England record that was held solely by Gary Lineker. 68 minutes on the clock in Dallas, England leading by 3-2. Earlier in Group K, Portugal were held to a 1-1 draw by the Democratic Republic of Congo. A former British ambassador to Iran is warning that the 14-point memorandum of understanding between the United States and Iran is a highly unstable framework that represents no victory for either side. Speaking to this programme, Sir Nicholas Hopton said that nobody should be under any illusions that this is a return to the world exactly as it was before the war started in February. But he said it was a big step in the right direction. He outlined that the initial document is merely a baseline and argued President Trump's G7 rhetoric reflects the frustration of an unnecessary and self-inflicted war. The Foreign Secretary, Yvette Cooper's, announced further funding for a scheme that's designed to help migrants settle in North Africa. £9 million is to be made available to extend the initiative to Libya, with further support in Egypt, Algeria and Tunisia. And the first phase of the BBC's cost-cutting measures have been announced today, with around 200 jobs being axed in news. A plan announced in April will see up to 2,000 workers going in total, the corporation's biggest downsizing in almost 15 years. Don't forget, you can set the Times Radio news briefing as your news service on Alexa.
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1: A very good evening. Great to have you with us tonight. We've got very few front pages in. I think quite a few of the papers are waiting to get the result of the England match. Still, as you just heard there, 3-2 to England in the second half. But I am delighted to be joined tonight by Nadine Batchelor-Hunt of Politics Home. Good evening to you, Nadine.
20: Good evening.
1: And the former Conservative Special Advisor, Chief Executive of Regenerate, Ed Boyd. Hello, Ed.
21: Good evening.
1: Great to have you both with us. Thank you so much for joining us. The Guardian on its front page, Team Burnham talk ministers out of resigning to avoid chaos. The paper's claiming an exclusive on this. Allies of Labour's Makerfield candidate are concerned that the rapid fall of Starmer government could increase instability. The Guardian says the Trump deal with Iran to make big concessions. Also on the front page of The Guardian, Radio 4 to lose World Tonight in BBC cuts. All the more reason for listening to this programme. And there's a picture on the front page of The Guardian. Farewell, Major Oak. A legendary tree in Sherwood Forest has died at the age of 1,000. The Financial Times, Walsh era begins at Fed with ditching a bias towards lower borrowing costs. This is the first decision on interest rates from the new head of the Federal Reserve, Kevin Walsh. And top table, Starmer sits tight at the G7. A picture of the Prime Minister there with other world leaders at the G7 in Evian. The ID Day for PM as Makerfield voters shape the future of the UK, and the Metro as defiant PM digs in Starmer's bye-bye election. There is a question mark on that headline on the front page of the Metro. The picture on the front page of the Metro. Kate makes a comeback to light up Royal Ascot. Princess of Wales looking stunning in yellow. So while we wait for the Times and the rest of the front pages, we'll bring them to you as we get them. Nadine, the Guardian story, an interesting one there. Andy Burnham's campaign team forced to talk ministers out of resigning as early as this weekend to try and avoid chaos. I mean, slightly curious, given that Andy Burnham wants to topple the Prime Minister anyway.
20: Well, I think it makes sense because if you think about it, if he comes into Parliament and then immediately essentially triggers the disintegration of the government, then it doesn't really bode well in terms of, you know, him trying to message that he's doing what's right for the country. There's already a sense in Westminster at the moment that everything is kind of frozen and that nothing's really happening because all eyes are on this by-election. I mean, even, you know, at the G7 this weekend, this week, it's dominated everything that Keir Starmer's spoken about. It feels like the oxygen's kind of been sucked out of the room a little bit. So it doesn't actually surprise me that much that Burn doesn't want the kind of government to fall like dominoes the minute that he wins, if he wins. I think it's part of his kind of strategy to be that kind of person that's steadying the ship in at a time when Labour and Keir Starmer and the Labour brand is quite damaged and unpopular.
1: Ed, I mean, I'm sure that you will have not exactly fond memories of many leadership challenges, instability, crises when the Conservatives were in power, various different Conservative leaders. What do you make of this particular story?
0: Yeah, it wasn't something I ever chose to become an expert in, but some reflections would be a lot of this is probably MPs who are really keen to think, like, how can I show that I'm on in Burnham's camp, because they believe he's going to be the PM soon, and so are probably getting a bit over eager. Also says something about how sure Burnham feels that if he wins this by-election, he's going to be coronated as the PM. I think said in the Times, separate from this, that he's also suggesting there shouldn't be a leadership election. There should be a coronation with him becoming PM. And so I think a lot of it is just kind of games to get the hot seats and to do it with as little bloodshed as possible.
1: Yeah, and we had Keir Starmer suggesting that he'd offer Andy Burnham a job in the cabinet. It didn't take his team very long to dismiss that idea, Nadine.
20: No, and, you know, it's an attempt by Keir Starmer to kind of keep your enemies close, your enemies close, basically. And we saw it a little bit with Wes Streeting when there was so much briefing coming up before Wes Streeting's resignation that, you know, Keir Starmer had full confidence in the health secretary and all of this sort of stuff. So we know that this is kind of the playbook that Starmer uses to try and survive, essentially. But obviously, Burnham signalled that he won't be joining the government, because also, if Burnham does enter Parliament and immediately be given a, you know, a top government job, it could even be in the cabinet, that immediately means that he's not, you know, a break from the past. He's essentially becomes continuity candidate, and that won't be lost on Burnham. And it's quite transparent what Starmer's doing. He's trying to kill Andy Burnham with kindness, which is what he did with Wes Streeting before he resigned. And it kind of meant that when Wes Streeting finally did step down after days and days of speculation, it kind of made Wes Streeting look a bit bad. So I think he's probably trying to rehash that out with Andy Burnham.
1: Yeah, the Eye on its front page, D-Day for PM as Makerfield voters shape the future of the UK. Starmer said to be sulphurous towards challengers Burnham and Streeting as the Labour leadership battle turns personal ahead of the crucial by-election. And Ed, I mean, we had the Times brilliant political team explaining how Ed Miliband had been refusing to take the Prime Minister's calls. I mean, the turmoil at the top of the Labour Party, even before the polls open, is really quite extraordinary, isn't it?
0: Well, I would say quite extraordinary. We've probably been in similar situations many times in the last decade, unfortunately. And I think, honestly, the point at which a lot of his authority ebbed away was when he had some ideas about what he wanted to do with welfare. And there's a lot of pressure on him to U-turn, and he did. And as soon as you do that, everyone around you says, wait, if we push hard enough, we can get him to change his mind. And everything, it's like you put on a thread since then, and it's been disintegrating since then. And I think this is just another kind of part of that. But I think the bigger picture here is, like, Labour have managed to get themselves in a position when Starmer won this landslide, we forget, only 2 years ago, where Labour was together. They were one, and who had a broad coalition there. And the Tories had fragmented. So you've got not only Reform and the Conservatives, but now Restore getting around, potentially holding at around 7% of the vote for this by-election, and they're split. And so I think the risk for Burnham or Keir is, what if Labour splits again? Because if you split your side of the vote, that's how you lose power. And so I think a lot of this is thinking, how can individuals get positions of power, but actually how can they make sure they hold their bases together? And they're doing the two at the same time, with by-elections coming up and geopolitics blowing up. It's an extremely hard thing to do well.
1: Yeah, I mean, it is interesting. I'm just looking at the Times online. Still haven't got the front page. But Burnham said to believe that a leadership contest should be a last resort because of the potential damage it would do to the Labour Party. His allies, including several cabinet ministers, want an immediate coronation. I mean, excuse me, Nadine, they may want that, but it's not looking very likely, is it?
20: No, and I honestly don't think, you know, coronations look good. I mean, there's two things at play here. We saw with the Conservatives when they had their leadership contest that they were very damaging for the party. A public leadership contest just does not, you know, cover the party in glory. I remember that one debate where Kemi Badenoch was pointing at her tooth and saying it was chipped because she couldn't get a dentist appointment. And we're talking about the country that she was in government of and her party were governing. So it's never great when you have these sort of leadership contests and your party is in power. At the same time, I think given that, you know, when voters went to the ballot box in 2024, it was Keir Starmer who was going to be prime minister. You can see the argument that a coronation isn't a great idea. And actually, there should be some sort of democratically elected way of changing the prime minister. So I doubt a coronation will happen. I think it's best that it doesn't. And I think it also means that people have to put their ideas out there rather than just, you know, rolling up in Parliament, acting like a white knight and not actually saying what you're going to do. There's loads of policy areas where we don't know how or where Andy Burnham would be different to Keir Starmer and would change the fortunes that Labour have at the moment. So I think there's a lot to go against having a coronation.
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1: And with me, Nadine Batchelor-Hunt of Politics Home and the former Conservative Special Advisor, Ed Boyd, looking through the front pages of tomorrow's papers. They are a bit sparse on the ground tonight. I think many of the papers are waiting for the football to end. Just to keep you up to date on that, it is still England 3, Croatia 2 in Dallas. The front page of The Guardian, Trump deal with Iran to make big concessions. We've been talking about this on the programme already this evening. Ed Boyd, it is a significant moment that we have got this deal, this memorandum of understanding. Of course, a lot of the very difficult issues are still to be negotiated. But at least it is an agreement between the US and Iran to stop fighting, despite all the difficulties that may lie ahead.
0: Yeah, we've had a few months of bombing. We've had a few months of smoke and mirrors saying a deal's nearly there, a deal will never happen. We'll wipe this country off the face of the earth. A lot of rhetoric. And finally, we've got to a point where we've got 14 points written down that are supposedly agreed between the two sides. Now, the devil is always in the detail here. And America has given up a lot to get the Strait open, which was open 4 months ago already, in terms of allowing Iranian oil out of to not be sanctioned and various things like that. But on the American side, there has been a clear declaration from the Iranians that they will not aspire to have nuclear weapons. And that was one of the big reasons why Trump said he started this all in the first place. So that's got to be going down as a big win. But there's a big but here, which is this is a 14-point memorandum, and lots of the details are going to be worked out within the next 60 days. So there is still a lot of time for back and forth and things hopefully not literally blowing up.
1: Yeah, the Times coverage of the story focuses on this $300 billion to Iran for its reconstruction, also pointing out that the deal paves the way for the lifting of sanctions on oil exports from Iran in return for that guarantee that it's not going to procure or develop nuclear weapons. But it does seem to be there's quite a lot in this for Iran, isn't it? And the Guardian on its front page reports that the deal is being hailed as a great victory by Hezbollah's chief Naim Qassem. Clearly a lot of this still being unpicked, Nadine, but it does seem as though the US has had to concede quite a lot in this.
20: Well, yeah, and this is one of the reasons why any sort of action against Iran and any sort of, you know, particularly military interventions in Iran have always been avoided, or, you know, diplomatic routes have been taken, is because of the Strait of Hormuz and the impact it can have on the global economy. You know, the risk of recessions in multiple major economies, the rising gas bills in America, which is something that is deeply unpopular with American voters, particularly ahead of the midterms that are happening later this year. All of these will be factors in. And also, you know, knowing Donald Trump's temperament, there is also, I feel, a sense that he's kind of getting a bit bored with it. Like, he's getting sick of having to deal with this Iran issue. And his eyes are probably turning more domestically to when, you know, the Republicans could lose quite a lot of senators or representatives in the midterms. So it seems like this was sort of inevitable, and it's probably played in Iran's favour. I mean, obviously the bombing won't have, but ultimately what people thought would happen, which is the Strait of Hormuz is a really good bargaining chip for Iran, and they're using it, and it eventually has put pressure on enough on Trump that he's making some major concessions. And also his tone on Israel has changed as well, which I think is also part of the issue.
1: I was just distracted for a moment because I want to keep our listeners up to date with what's happening in Dallas. And Marcus Rashford has just scored again, taking the score to England 4-2, 85 minutes into the opening match of England's campaign. So England's match against Croatia, of course, I should have said, England 4, Croatia 2, that match there in Dallas. We'll keep you up to date on all of that. Just one other thought on this deal, Ed. I mean, it is clear, isn't it, that there was huge pressure on President Trump to domestically to end the war because of the fact that the blockade of the Strait of Hormuz was just putting such pressure on energy prices, in particular the gas, adding to the pressure from many voters back in the US.
21: Yeah, absolutely. And I think the timing with the Republican midterms kind of coming up has put extra pressure on as well. And we see that in the front page of the FT today, where the new governor of the Federal Reserve, who sets the interest rates out in the US, has made his sort of first call in terms of where interest rates are, voting alongside the rest of his board to keep things as they are. But interestingly, he's signalled that he doesn't think interest rates will be coming down anytime soon as a result, in part, of the Iran war. And if you go as far back, we'll remember one thing Trump was saying is interest rates have to come down, and he was going to appoint someone who's going to bring them down. And so you can see how far the Iran war has stretched where things are in the US, that happened today, and Trump hasn't even tweeted about it yet. And so I think it is feeding through in a really practical way to the US economy, just at a time when feeling he doesn't want people to feel it in their pockets because of those midterms. So I think he'll be extremely keen for this problem just to go away. And I think he's hopeful that this deal will do that, even if there's some terms that are not in America's favour.
1: Yeah, indeed. And as we were hearing from Nicholas Hopton earlier in the programme, the United States has not got what it wants out of this deal. It is interesting, isn't it, Nadine, that when President Trump gave that very lengthy news conference earlier, he wasn't at all sure whether he was going to be going to the actual signing ceremony himself, suggesting he was going to send J.D. Vance, the vice president, instead, and joking, well, yeah, if it all goes wrong, I'll blame J.D. I can live with that. I mean, it doesn't exactly bode well, does it?
20: No, and I think, you know, he's just turned 80. Well, he's either just turned 80 or about to turn 80. And I do think there's a level of kind of not taking these sort of things seriously from Trump. I mean, he says that it's not new, this idea of like blaming J.D. Vance if something goes wrong. And I think it's part of his kind of, I'm just an average guy, relatable shtick. But I also do think part of it is, you know, he's not somebody who regularly wants to take responsibility for things. And this war in Iran was deeply unpopular with American voters. It was not supported by, you know, US allies or NATO allies, and has been extremely detrimental to both, you know, the US's allies and to the United States in terms of gas prices and inflation. So it doesn't surprise me that he's kind of got this disorganized, chaotic approach to this issue, because it just doesn't seem like he's taking it that all that seriously. And it does feel, as I said, like he's just got one eye on these midterms, and that's kind of his priority. Oh, and that weird reflecting pond, well, not a weird pond, but the reflecting pond in DC as well, the kind of debate about that. He just seems to be very unfocused at the moment.
1: Yeah, Stefan's got in touch. He says, watch Hezbollah rearm and build up their strengths to attack Israel again when the world is no longer looking. Attacking Israel is the raison d'etre for Hezbollah, Stefan says, and Hamas, on behalf of the IRGC. At that point, all deals will be off for Israel and Tehran will suffer with Trump's approval. And I mean, that's the other aspect of all of this, which is still so uncertain, isn't it, Ed? The 14-point plan, which we've seen the outline of, does seem to require an end to all military offensives in Lebanon. But there's been no commitment from Israel yet that it's actually going to comply with that. And indeed, Israel was carrying out further operations inside Lebanon just hours before that big announcement from President Trump. So, I mean, that is just yet one aspect of this that is still in huge doubt.
21: Yeah, and to be honest, I think I fear it could be even more fraught than that. There's nothing in these 14 points that says that Iran needs to stop arming Hezbollah as they have been. And it seems clear that the Israelis hadn't seen sight of this before until recently. And whilst they were kept abreast of the 14-point plan, were not heavily involved in it. So there's a question about how bought in they are. The one thing I would say in defence of Trump in this, though, is one of the reasons for this at the beginning was a fear that Iran had got closer and closer to being able to have nuclear weapons. You do have in this 14-point plan a clear declaration: we will never try to get nuclear weapons again, and we will leave our uranium enrichment facilities as they are at the moment. And given they were recently bombed to smithereens, that's pretty depleted place for that to be. So it is important to recognise that side of things as well. We didn't know how close they were to getting nuclear weapons, and it seems like that has been set back and isn't going forward. So there's a lot of cost in this Iran-US war, but that is one side that actually feels like, compared with 4 months ago, is probably in a stronger place.
1: Let me just bring you one more update on that. Sky News is reporting that the White House have confirmed that President Trump has signed this 14-point memorandum of agreement, memorandum of understanding, even though there was a lot of talk about an official signing ceremony in Switzerland tomorrow or Friday. No further confirmation of that yet, but Sky News reporting that a White House official has said the president has signed that agreement. We'll keep a close eye on that. Another story on the front page of The Guardian. Radio 4 to lose the world tonight in BBC cuts. A big round of cuts. Looks like it's going to cost hundreds of jobs at the corporation. I should just declare that I worked at the BBC for many years, several decades. There's been several rounds of big cutbacks, but these ones are pretty severe, Nadine.
20: Yeah, and it, you know, at a time when we're seeing the rise of disinformation, misinformation, you know, on social media, when you know, the reporting the truth and the facts have never been more important, it is disheartening to see that the BBC continues to find itself in really difficult financial situations. I think a lot of it is to do with the fact that, you know, a lot of people don't have a TV license anymore, and therefore that's how the BBC is funded. So it's one its main revenue stream is being squeezed. But the consequence of this will be really, really sad. Both the employees that are losing their jobs, people that may have worked at the BBC for a very long time, but also for the public good, because I know the BBC is controversial, but the fact that there are people on the left and the right of politics that don't like the BBC, I think demonstrates to you that it occupies a very important space in a very polarised world and a polarised society, in that it often says the facts and reports the facts, whether or not people want to hear them or not. I just think it's a shame. And the BBC is such an important part of British society that I hope it can find a way to weather these storms.
1: Yeah, the BBC gets a great deal of flack from all sides, Ed. Some pretty significant cutbacks here. Apparently there's this programme called The World Tonight that's on at 10 o'clock in the evenings on Radio 4. I'm sure that for anyone who's concerned about that, let me say you are always welcome here on Times Radio. But it does come, doesn't it, Ed, at a time of a lot of debate about the future of the licence fee.
21: Yeah, it does. And in some ways, it's a real shame, because the BBC has been set by leadership crises, issues around bias. You know, we had the famous kind of Panorama documentary that was seen to kind of effectively doctor what Trump said to make it seem even worse than what he said around the time that he lost the election. And I think within that context, the shame is that actually, if you could have a BBC that was heavily trusted by both left and right, more so than it has become, you would have a very significant national asset to get those facts out to the world. Because at the same time, the BBC is reducing its service globally. You have Russia and China and other countries investing hugely to try and get their narratives and their stories out there. And so, those issues around bias, those issues around leadership, I think have weakened it in a way that isn't good for Britain.
1: Ed Boyd, former Conservative Special Advisor, Chief Executive of Regenerate, and Nadine Batchelor-Hunt of Politics Home. Thank you both so much for joining us tonight.
20: Thank you.
21: Real pleasure.
1: Do stay with us here on Times Radio. They're still playing in Dallas. It's 4-2 to England at the moment. We'll bring you updates on that. And we're going to have more reaction to that US-Iran deal. Stay with us for all that and more here on Times Radio.

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1: It's 11 o'clock. I'm Carol Walker on Times Radio. Coming up, we'll have more reaction to that memorandum of understanding agreed between the US and Iran. You can hear my interview with Stephen O'Brien, former UN Under Secretary General for Humanitarian Affairs. And we'll also get more reaction on how Israel is going to respond from Chuck Freilich, who's a former Israeli Deputy National Security Advisor. We will head to Makerfield ahead of tomorrow's crucial by-election to talk to Times Radio's Daryl Morris. He's been following the football in the pub. And for our debate tonight, what about the power of the tech bros as the chief executives of the biggest artificial intelligence companies join world leaders at the G7?
2: These companies are actively looking at, you know, matching human intelligence and surpassing human intelligence. And really, we need to start thinking about policies we need for today, but also policies we need for what's coming down the pipeline.
1: Kay Firth Butterfield, ethical AI expert and author of Coexisting with AI, Work, Love and Play in a Changing World. All that and more after the latest news from Rob Malarkey.
3: Carol, thank you. Good evening. We'll begin in Dallas, where in the last few moments, England have opened their World Cup campaign in style, beating Croatia in a six-goal thriller.
4: James Spence-Saka, this is good from England. Another good run forward here from Jed Spence-Saka. Will take over after the last touch from Rodgers. Here he comes for Rashford.
3: Goals from Jude Bellingham and Marcus Rashford in the second half, giving England in the end a 4-2 win in their first game in Group L. That's after they twice squandered the lead in the opening 45 minutes. Harry Kane scoring England's first two to take his tally of World Cup goals to 10, levelling the England record that was held outright by Gary Lineker. England then off to a flying start in their World Cup campaign. Earlier in Group K, Portugal were held to a 1-1 draw by the Democratic Republic of Congo. We'll have reaction to the England performance in due course here on Times Radio. A former British ambassador to Iran is warning that the 14-point memorandum of understanding between the United States and Iran is a highly unstable framework that represents no victory for either side. The White House has tonight issued a statement saying that President Trump has signed a deal with Tehran. Speaking to this programme, Sir Nicholas Hobson said that nobody should be under any illusions that this is a return to the world exactly as it was before the war started. And he said the initial document is merely a baseline with many complex issues to be resolved in 60 days of negotiations.
5: I don't think this is a great win for anyone. What we're trying to avoid, I think, at this point, by all parties, is avoiding a lose-lose situation, which is certainly where the world has been in the region, and I would argue the combatants for the last 3 months of this conflict. What's happened is the US and Iran have narrowed the gap between their positions on an initial agreement.
3: The agreement also commits both sides to end military operations immediately and reopen the Strait of Hormuz, whilst committing Iran to neither buying nor developing nuclear weapons. The memorandum also includes a $300 billion fund for Iran's reconstruction and economic development. Katie Balls is the Times Washington editor.
6: This appears to be how Donald Trump used that press conference, his attempt to defend the deal, against what we know is going to be quite a lot of criticism from Washington, DC and beyond. And this was him trying to say why this is a good thing. And I think he's had a fairly receptive audience at the G7, partly because most of the G7 leaders never wanted this war to happen.

0: 10. The Shadow Energy Secretary is Claire Coutinho.
1: Let's face it, this is a government on life support. And what's their grand plan now? These are all pointless distractions.
0: And the BBC has announced 550 job cuts as part of its first stage in its plan to save around £500 million over the next 2 years. In an email to staff, interim CEO of BBC News, Jonathan Munro, said the proposals include 200 job losses in the news division, resulting in savings of £25 million. For a roundup of the news on demand, subscribe to the Times Radio News Briefing on any podcast platform.
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3: A very good evening. Great to have you with us. In a moment, we'll have more on that 14-point agreement to end the fighting between the US and Iran. We'll hear from Stephen O'Brien, former UN Undersecretary General for Humanitarian Affairs. And later this hour, we'll have reaction from Chuck Freilich, who's a former Israeli Deputy National Security Advisor. We'll head to Makerfield to assess the mood ahead of tomorrow's crucial by-election. Times Radio's Daryl Morris is there in the pub, where I suspect voters' attention may have been elsewhere tonight. We will bring you our regular business update tonight with Robert Miller, Business Night editor at The Times. And as the bosses of the world's biggest AI companies join world leaders at the G7, we'll discuss the power of the tech bros. And of course, we do love to hear from you. 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But first, it is full time in Dallas and England have done it.
4: He comes for Rashford, keeping his feet.
3: Well, yes, as that excellent coverage from TalkSport suggested, England have beaten Croatia 4-2 in Dallas. Will Hobbs from TalkSport is with us. I mean, what a cracking start to the World Cup campaign.
5: It just puts a beam on your face, doesn't it? I mean, it was locked 2-2 at halftime. Harry Kane scored from the penalty spot, then scored from a corner. Then Croatia pegged us back in the 50th minute, the fifth minute of stoppage time in the first half. We thought anything could happen. It's clear that Thomas Tuchel's half-time team talk did the business, because they came out with swagger, intensity, bite, fizz, and that was embodied 90 seconds after the restart when Jude Bellingham galloped down the right-hand side and bobbled the ball across the goalkeeper into the bottom corner. And then England just took control, really. Croatia had a couple of sights at goal, but then the cavalry came off the bench. Bukayo Saka, who has had some sort of injury concerns in the lead-up to this game, he looked really fit and fresh, and he went down the right-hand side, opened his body up, slipped in Marcus Rashford, another substitute, and he bent one into the bottom corner, right-footed. So all smiles for England. They're playing with such a lack of caution, which we've become so accustomed to under Gareth Southgate. There was just real energy, real intensity throughout, and a deep squad, and a change of pace and a change of option off the bench as well. So it does look promising.
3: A cracking performance. It's really going to lift team morale, isn't it? Especially against tough opponents like Croatia. Just briefly, what's next?
5: Yes, so we play Panama, and we've also got Ghana next up. So we've got two more group games. And then if we win that group, it looks like, as it stands, we play Mexico in Mexico City at the Azteca in the last 32. So we've got a last 32 and then a last 16 and then into the quarterfinals. So there's a long way to go, but I mean, it couldn't have been a better start.
3: Great stuff. Will Hobbs from TalkSport, thank you so much for that. My Times Radio colleague, Daryl Morris, has been watching the game in Makerfield, which has got another contest, of course, looming. Daryl, good evening to you.
6: Good evening, Carol, from the Park Pub here, where we've sort of forgotten about the by-election for the last couple of hours and have been gripped by the game. It's been lovely. It's been a fantastic atmosphere here.
3: Yeah, I guess that most people there in Makerfield, it looks quite quiet, you're outside the pub, but I'm sure it was a bit noisier inside. I guess this evening people have been perhaps more

0: focused on the performance of Harry Kane and Jude Bellingham than Andy Burnham.
1: Yeah, I think that's fair to say. People are trickling out now. I did wonder if they'd carry on for a couple of hours, but they've got a big day tomorrow, Carol. They've got a huge amount of power and responsibility in their hands tomorrow. And you can, you know, genuinely, you can really feel it in the air. For sure, we've not been talking about it that much with some of the sort of fans here tonight who've been watching the football. But the conversations we've been having throughout the day, you know, one of the themes is, you know, everybody knows it's happening tomorrow, obviously. The sort of smile, there's a wry smile whenever you speak to somebody. There's a huge amount of sort of pressure, I think, and responsibility, and they're really feeling it. And today it's been fascinating just wandering around the town, the amount of news crews that we bumped into. At one point I was stood by one of the shopping centres and there were four news crews and two sort of, you know, constituents walking through, and we were all fighting over these two constituents. And I bumped into one guy, I sort of went up to one guy earlier and said, oh, what are you thinking about the by-election tomorrow? How do you think you're going to vote? And he said, I'm Swedish TV, I've got no idea. I don't know. It's been very difficult to find constituents in amongst all of the press today. It's been quite extraordinary. It really feels like something big is happening.
0: Andy Burnham has been making his final pitch to voters, declaring change is coming. I mean, what's not quite clear is exactly how that's going to come about. First of all, from what you've been hearing on the ground when you've been managing to speak to actual voters as opposed to other members of the media, does that bear out this sense that Andy Burnham is on course for victory?
1: Yeah, look, let's remind ourselves the sort of lay of the land here, because you've got a by-election during a term of an unpopular government with an unpopular prime minister. The usual rhythm of this by-election would be you would have a government representative, a Labour candidate would be standing here defending the status quo. You would have a party or two who are sort of anti-incumbent, who are the protest option for people on the ballot. The ballot here in Makerfield tomorrow is all protest. It is all anti-incumbent. It has been absolutely fascinating from the outset to see how Andy Burnham's campaign has been chipping away at reforms messaging around a change of government. Something has to give. You know, he's talking about the sort of Westminster not quite working, the frictions that people are feeling in their lives. He's gone hell for leather on that. And it feels as though that has worked. I think sort of talking to people, they will tell you stories about Labour, about Keir Starmer, how dissatisfied they are with the status quo. And yet it is the party of government, in theory, that many of them are turning to. It's going to be really tight. My sort of assessment is that it's felt a bit like it's Andy Burnham's to lose. But one very key component, of course, in this election is Restore and what happens on the right of the vote here. And another sort of interesting observation is speaking to people who are Reform, Restore minded, and they are very, very conscious of the possibility of splitting the vote. They are talking about, you know, a vote for Restore basically being a vote for Andy Burnham. And I was speaking to somebody from Reform's campaign earlier who crossed their fingers and we said, we hope that message is getting through.
0: Okay.
1: And it is, I think, today, which I think makes it a very, very interesting, a sort of interesting setup into tomorrow.
0: Many thanks for that, Daryl. And I know that there's going to be lots more from you. Perhaps not while the polls are open tomorrow, Thursday, but the polls, of course, close at 10 o'clock. Lots of special coverage right across Times Radio. We've got Adam Bolton overnight. Daryl Morris will be there on the ground to bring you that Makerfield result when we get it. I think it's around about 3 a.m. on Friday morning. And I have already given you a full list of all the candidates standing in that crucial by-election. Now, the time is just after 13 minutes past 11. And as we've been discussing this evening, the US President Donald Trump has signed that memorandum of understanding, according to White House officials. It would see hostilities end and the Strait of Hormuz reopened, with Iran agreeing it will never have a nuclear weapon. But many complex issues, including the future of Iran's stockpile of nuclear material, are to be resolved in 60 days of negotiations. President Trump addressed the media at the end of the G7 in France and declared he'd averted an economic catastrophe.
2: On Sunday, we reached an agreement with Iran that achieves everything we set out to accomplish, everything and much more. Ending the current conflict, reopening the Strait of Hormuz, and preventing Iran from ever obtaining a nuclear weapon. That's what it was all about.
0: Well, the 14-point agreement includes an end to Israel's military operations in Lebanon. And President Trump had a clear message for Prime Minister Benjamin Netanyahu.
2: In all fairness to Bibi Netanyahu, who happens to be a good man, gets a little excited sometimes. But he happens to be a very good man. We've had an amazing partnership. He's been an amazing prime minister. We have a little dispute over Lebanon. I say, you can do a little softer touch, Bibi. You don't have to knock down a building every time somebody walks into it that's from Hezbollah.
0: Well, the president said he might attend the official signing ceremony, but suggested he'd send his vice president instead.
3: There's some element to this where you send the vice president. If it works out, great, you look like a genius for sending him. And if it doesn't work out, it's the vice president.
2: I like that idea, sure. What? This way, if it works out, I'm going to take the credit. If it doesn't work out, I'm blaming J.D. You better be careful, J.D. He's going to turn his plane around and get the hell out of here. Yeah, I like that idea. I think it's a good idea.
0: Well, it has now been reported by White House officials that the president has indeed signed this 14-point agreement. It's unclear whether we're still going to get this official signing ceremony. Earlier, Nicholas Hopton, former British ambassador to Iran, told me why President Trump might not be entirely content with the overall outcome.
4: When the president says things like his intemperate remarks at the G7 summit today, it's really reflecting his own frustration with the fact that he's caught in a war of his own creation, which was unnecessary and which has proved counterproductive to the US's interests, as well as to those of the US allies in the region and to the global economy. It hasn't made the situation better. In fact, it's put in place a harder line regime in Tehran, who are less predictable and are going to be much more difficult to negotiate with. So this war has not been a success.
0: Well, I've also been speaking to Stephen O'Brien, former UN Undersecretary General for Humanitarian Affairs, and I asked him if he thought Iran was the winner of this deal.
5: I think it's fair to say that America has not emerged the victor. I think we need to bear in mind that there's no question Iran has suffered the most devastating damage, not just to all its military facilities and its capacities, whatever state they are in, nuclear development capacity, but also its general economic position. And of course, the previous leadership has been exterminated. So, you know, you can't say that it's been a win for Iran. They are left in a very much less strong position. The only thing that's come out of this is for them to realize that strategically, militarily, they have an absolute chokehold on the global economy through their ability to control the passage past the Strait of Hormuz.
0: There's a lot to discuss here, but we should be clear, shouldn't we, that as you suggest there, an awful lot of the really difficult issues about how to deal with Iran's nuclear stocks and so on are simply put aside to be negotiated in the weeks ahead. And this is supposedly a memorandum of understanding, and it includes the undertaking that both the US and Iran will cease hostilities. At the same time, we've had President Trump repeating during his lengthy news conference that if he doesn't like the way things are going, he's going to start bombing again.
5: Well, it's, of course, coming from the person who has written this book, The Art of the Deal, and is meant to be the supreme deal maker. It's an extraordinary approach to deal making that I've ever seen in my international career, in international institutions, whether in the United Nations or in foreign policy, because I don't think many states, particularly very proud states with strong, deep historical traditions and cultures, are likely to want to submit to what they would regard as completely unreasonable bully boy tactics. So we'll have to see how this plays out. Most importantly, of course, what has actually happened is that Donald Trump, in his inimitable way, has managed to effectively hijack the whole of the very important G7 summit in Aix-les-Bains in France to just be talking about this, important unquestionably as it is, not only for the Iran-US conflict, the ramifications for Israel and its continuing dealing with Hezbollah as they see it, and the whole of the Middle East and its stability, as well as all the Gulf states who feel that they've been very badly drawn into this. But the brief for the summit was one which we needed to demonstrate as the UK, one of the seven who attend, alongside mainly NATO countries, USA, Canada, France, Germany, and Italy, plus Japan. And of course, the EU has a seat there as well, with some others invited. But these are international engagements, which are really important for the total economic growth, not just of our country, but of generally all economies around the world.
0: A couple of really important issues on this US-Iran deal, the Memorandum of Understanding, as we should say, declares the immediate and permanent termination of military operations on all fronts, including in Lebanon. That's not something that Israel has agreed to, is it?
5: No, but you can see by the very determined criticism that Donald Trump is now making of President Benjamin Netanyahu and the Israeli government. Obviously, Benjamin Netanyahu somewhat under the pressure of his right-wing cabinet members, he is effectively being told, you're not going to be allowed to wreck my deal, and we'll have to see whether that works out. I mean, there are, of course, enormous political pressures in America on the president to maintain a very strong support of Israel. And that's where, effectively, as was said by our own ambassador the other day in America, that the special relationship between which America has is with Israel more than anybody else around the world. So the criticism that we're hearing from the president about Israel, because he's so worried that they're going to continue their violent activities, their attacks on the Hezbollah enclaves and positions, are going to undermine the deal, because Iran will say that effectively that's a break clause on the deal they've agreed with the US.
0: To talk about one of the other important issues at the G7, which, as you say, was rather sidelined by this, we had President Zelensky there. Do you think that there is a renewed willingness, at least from the Trump administration, to perhaps listen more carefully to what President Zelensky is saying, and crucially, to confront President Putin?
5: Well, I think this is really important, because I gained the impression, and primarily from President Macron's summation at the end, he was the host. So, of course, he was trying to pull all the positive threads together from the discussions, given the agenda had deliberately included Ukraine, with, as you say, President Zelensky invited as an important observer guest to the G7. And the statement is clear that the leaders of the G7, so including Donald Trump, are recommitted to express support for Ukraine's sovereignty, its freedom, and its territorial integrity, and to maintain or improve military support given the progress, as they have put it, on the battlefield. That includes more air defense, more long-range weapons for Ukraine to be able to penetrate further afield, and to put pressure on the Russian war economy.
0: But there's no real indication, is there, from President Trump that he's prepared to confront President Putin, nor indeed to return to the sorts of levels of support for Ukraine that we saw under the Biden administration?
5: We've seen no pivot expressly of the US president from his current position of saying, well, if you want to support Ukraine, Europe, you have to effectively buy these weapons off us and then supply them to Ukraine. But of course, the supply has been somewhat constrained, in fact, very severely constrained, because of him wanting to use them for his own purposes in his fight with Iran recently. So there hasn't been that express pivot, but it would be quite a far reach for President Macron to have said what he has said, which I've just quoted, if there wasn't some sense of confidence that the US or the US president have got to the point of feeling that the Russians and Vladimir Putin in particular have shown no serious willingness towards peace.
0: I just wanted to ask you one final point. Keir Starmer was there. He didn't get a one-to-one meeting with President Trump. Do you think there was this sense in which he's already a greatly weakened figure on the global stage?
5: I think that's a little bit unfair. The way these things work is that if you don't get a one-on-one, and he had a one-on-one with Prime Minister Modi from India, who is not a member of the G7, because he was obviously gauging his time according to where the US interests most lie. And President Trump was next to Keir Starmer at dinner. And whilst I hold no brief for Keir Starmer, as you can imagine, I am concerned that we are not punching as we used to do above our weight. We used to carry huge respect. But a lot of that is less to do with whether we have time with the president one-on-one on any particular occasion, but showing that we really have commitment to marrying the enormous commitment that is required to have defence capability and to transform to the new type of defence capacity. And I think that that's what the G7 should have been focusing on, and that the Iran-US deal is a very important, but only a part of that.
0: Stephen O'Brien, former UN Undersecretary General for Humanitarian Affairs, speaking to me just a little earlier. I have just got the front page of tomorrow's Times a little later than we would normally bring it to you. Change is coming, says Burnham in snub to the PM. That is the message from Andy Burnham on the eve of the Makerfield by-election. That's the main story on the front page of the Times. The paper also reports Iran peace deal lifts sanctions and creates a $300 billion building fund. The Times also headlines yacht couple accused the MOD of taking Russia's side. This, of course, is the couple who had faced warning shots from a Russian warship in the Channel. And there is a picture of Harry Kane looking very cool, calm and collected. Goals galore for England. Great to have so many of you getting in touch, in particular on that US-Iran agreement. Ruki says, if there's peace in the Middle East, where will the West sell their weapons to make money? Also, media makers will be out of business. I suspect not. There's always plenty to discuss. Marcus says, if the details are correct, the Trump-Iran deal could make the world much less secure. Could all states please return to international law? And Colin says, great news, the memorandum of understanding has been signed, all due to the consummate skill of Yvette Cooper and her stern warnings. Remarkable. I suspect Colin's tongue may have been somewhat in his cheek, but it's great to have all your thoughts coming into us. Do keep them coming. You're listening to Carol Walker on Times Radio.
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7: Join me, Adam Moulton, early this Friday morning for a by-election special. 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In Makerfield, the Prime Minister's fate may well be decided. We'll also bring you the results from Scotland. We'll have all the best analysis and the breaking news. That's by-election live this Friday from 1 a.m.
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0: Yes, it's time for our nightly business update, where we bring you the latest in the markets and look ahead to what's happening tomorrow. I've been speaking to Robert Miller, Business Night editor at The Times, and I began by asking him how the markets have reacted to the details of that Iran peace memorandum of understanding.
14: Initially, I'd have to say, reasonably positively, oil had been heading back up after President Trump, as we know, threatened that he would resume bombing if they didn't behave. Quite what that meant, no one really knew, but it was heading back towards $80, up 2%. After the announcement, it went pretty flat, trading at around about $79 a barrel. In equity terms, Wall Street, it was quite funny. The Dow Jones Industrial Average was heading for its 18th record, only up a few points. The S&P 500 and the NASDAQ, those three main ones, were all positive. But now that we know more detail, for example, that it's really a 60-day extension of the ceasefire and that the agreement runs to 14 paragraphs, there's a little bit of sitting on the fence. I feel a lot of traders have said, I'm going to take money off the table today. It's a midweek session. Why am I betting against something that is so uncertain? So I think they'll want to see a signature on the deal and certainly a lot more detail than it remains toll-free, for example, just for 60 days.
0: Now, of course, the disruption to the Strait of Hormuz, the rising energy prices have been pretty significant when it comes to inflation. But the inflation figures here in the UK today were better than many people expected.
14: Oh, I think certainly I took a lot of people, me included, by surprise. They stayed steady at 2.8%, and that's less than one percentage point above the bank's official 2% target. It had been predicted to go to at least 3%. That was the headline rate, and the core inflation was up at 2.6% against expectations of 2.5%. Sorry, 3% it was, core inflation, and that's stripping out some of the key factors like alcohol, fuel, and food.
0: And of course, the inflation figures will have a bearing, won't they, on interest rates. We've just seen the Fed in the United States, as predicted by you last night, Robert, holding their rates. But we've got the Bank of England making its decision tomorrow.
14: Yeah, I think what was interesting about this, we have the shadow MPC for the Times and
0: the Monetary Policy Committee, which makes these decisions.
14: Yes. So they're former members, and they voted 5-4 to raise rates. Tomorrow, I think we're expecting the Bank of England to hold them steady. Largely because you could probably look through it, looking back at the inflation figures, what were the biggest components in the rise? They were airfares and transport costs. So with those coming down, it's really a matter of let's sit and get through this rather than wait and say what a lot of economists who can say, well, in pure terms, you should move early to curb these inflationary pressures, armed with the fact that 2.8%, that was pretty good. Although let's remember in April, of course, we had April, May, that those 2 months we did have cheaper government subsidised energy bills. So there's a little kink in there, but it's heading in the right direction. And the market, I mean, certainly the FTSE 100 liked it, and it was up for a second day in a row. And the house builders, of course, everyone thought, well, mortgages might start to come down. So there was a little bit of a feel-good factor in the market, I have to say.
0: What else should we be looking out for tomorrow?
14: Well, I think Tesco, supermarket. In April, they widened their profit guidance because of the uncertainty that we've been talking about. It had started at the end of February. And this is going to be very difficult to gauge. One, inflationary costs, how much we have to pass on to consumers, how much consumers will pull back on their spending. So all in all, it should be a reasonably looking forward. This is a first quarter trading update, but it might not be as gloomy as people thought when they said, well, we're going to have to widen our guidance. So probably a bit moderate compared with last year and a less favourable backdrop. But investors are going to look at primarily how they're doing, UK like-for-like signs of growth. So all in all, I think we'll probably see competition will be the other one. They've done very well over the past year, particularly because Marks and Spencers were hit with the cyber attack. Things are returning to normal now, but it's Britain's biggest supermarket, so they will inevitably be a bellwether for the reaction.
0: Robert Miller, Business Night editor at The Times.
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15: Carol, thank you. Good evening. England have kicked off their World Cup campaign in style, beating Croatia in their Group L opener in Dallas.
16: And that'll be that. England off to a winning start in the World Cup. 4-2 England, the sweetest of all World Cup scorelines in their history, replicated again here in Dallas.
15: Unlike the final in 1966, no hat-trick hero on this occasion, although Harry Kane scored twice in a first half in which Croatia twice came from behind. Will Hobbs will have all the details of the England performance in our sport bulletin shortly. The White House has tonight issued a statement saying that an agreement between the United States and Iran is now in effect. An extendable 60-day period for the two nations to come to a more final deal is also now in place. The 14-paragraph agreement says Iran Iran will never have a nuclear weapon, and also commits to a $300 billion fund for the reconstruction and economic development of the country. The agreement declares the immediate and permanent termination of military operations on all fronts, including in Lebanon. The Foreign Secretary, Yvette Cooper, announced more funding for a scheme that's designed to help migrants settle in North Africa. £9 million is to be spent on extending the initiative to Libya, with further support in Egypt, Algeria and Tunisia. And more than 100 protesters gathered in Oxford city centre this evening to protest against a local event featuring the far-right activist Tommy Robinson. The debating society at the Oxford Union sparked controversy when it announced it would be hosting a debate entitled "The West is Right to be Suspicious of Islam." Protesters and supporters of Robinson were separated by a police cordon, and numerous officers were present across the area. Don't forget, you can set the Times Radio news briefing as your flash briefing on Alexa. Now with the sport this evening, here's Will Hobbs.
17: England were locked in a battle at 2-2 against Croatia at half-time in Dallas, but in the second half, they well and truly broke clear.
16: Great run for James Lanning. It ran Madueke with a little step over Bellingham running onto it. He is a player for the big moment, and that is his first of the 2026 World Cup.
17: Marcus Rashford's composed finish after 85 minutes, having come off the bench, stylishly sealed an emphatic 4-2 win. Harry Kane's two first-half goals saw him equal Gary Lineker's England record of 10 goals at the World Cup. Elsewhere, England's cricketers ended day one of the second test against New Zealand on a high. Late wickets fell, with the tourists on 291 for 7 at the close at the Oval. Sonny Baker, on debut, took 2 wickets. And British tennis number 5 Arthur Ferries through to the quarterfinals of the Queen's Club Championships with a straight sets win over Adrian Manarino. British number 4 Jacob Fernley suffered a heavy defeat to second seed Benjamin Bonzi.
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0: Now, world leaders gathered at the G7 summit in Evian were joined at lunchtime today by the chief executives of the world's biggest AI companies. It's raised questions about the power and influence wielded by the tech bros. That's the focus of our debate tonight. I've been speaking to Jessica Brandt, Senior Fellow for Technology and National Security at the Council on Foreign Relations, and Kay Firth Butterfield, ethical AI expert and author of Coexisting with AI, Work, Love and Play in a Changing World. I began by asking Jessica what she thought of the tech bros being there at the G7.
24: I think it's quite significant. It really reflects the fact that world leaders, I think, now kind of need, you know, a handful of private tech execs who are the people who are actually making this technology to be at the table in order to, you know, at least, I think, give some credence to whatever it is that is decided there.
0: And Kay, do you think it does indicate just how powerful the bosses of these big companies are now, that they've got this very powerful AI tool, which they, to a degree, can decide where it goes?
25: Undoubtedly, yes. And I agree with Jessica. I don't think this is entirely new. It's entirely new that it's being done openly. But, you know, when we look back in history, whether it was the successful son of a earl in the UK or whether it was the president taking a friend who was a CEO of a company on diplomatic missions, you know, we have seen this. And obviously we used to see it at Davos, where the whole purpose of Davos was that leaders of business got together with leaders of countries and they could network and make decisions together and things like that. But I think what's different about this is exactly what Jessica was mentioned. You know, this is in the open. This is similar to President Trump taking the AI executives to China with him. And it's really showing the power that the AI companies have over the governments through lobbying, but also because they have this unique power at the moment in regard to the economy as well.
0: And I'll come to the economic repercussions in a moment. But Jessica, artificial intelligence has developed and is being developed so quickly. Is there a real concern here about who is controlling it or providing the guardrails? I mean, we saw, didn't we, the US government intervening to prevent countries outside the US having access to Anthropic's latest AI models. But there aren't really global rules controlling this, are there?
1: No, there are not. I would say there's good arguments for having these companies at the table. They're, you know, going to be responsible for implementing whatever standards are decided. And they have, you know, enormous technical and practical knowledge that we want at the table. But we have to remember that there are also corporate actors, you know, who are beholden, you know, to corporate pressures and corporate interests. They, you know, do not have a democratic mandate. And so I think it's, you know, incumbent on those who are constructing these forums to think about balancing those equities. Maybe like a good model is, pharma companies, for example, they inform health policy, but they're not like sitting at the table when the WHO makes its decisions. And so I think we just want to make sure that we have, you know, a balance here. That's sort of how I see it.
0: And just before I go to Kay on this, it is the US, which is so far ahead of the rest of the world and these US tech companies that are way ahead, certainly of Europe and probably of anywhere else in the world.
1: You know, I think the US is certainly ahead in the race to the frontier. China, of course, is not too far behind. You know, I think there are some interesting developments here in terms of the relationship between US and the United States and Europe over technology, right? I think our, you know, two countries sort of take a broadly different approach around privacy, you know, sort of corporate power, the precautionary principle. We just sort of have these like broader differences in our approach that was there before the EU AI Act, you know, but it's certainly there now.
0: And President Macron, ahead of this meeting, said that he wanted to see progress to ensure that there was wider access to Anthropic's Mythos, which is this latest AI model. Kay, is it clear whether there has been any progress on all of this, or whether actually at the moment we're in this situation that the US and the US tech companies can decide who gets what?
25: We are in the latter position at the moment. And, you know, one of the things that we've been talking about is regulation. And the Trump government has been very anti-regulation. And yet suddenly, last week, there is the order from the FCC around Fable, which is Mythos by another name. And it banned even foreign citizens living in America from having access to it, which actually banned a lot of the people who had created it having access to it. So it's a very interesting moment that we are in, regulatory in the United States and the thinking. I also think that Anthropic's been told that they have to put in guardrails that can't be circumvented. And yet we have no clue how to put in guardrails that can't be circumvented. And so there are some pretty major issues around this. And I think we will be waiting to find out what the next move is from the government and Anthropic.
0: The big concern, Jessica, is that these companies, these businesses are so powerful, not just because of what artificial intelligence can do these days, but as Kay mentioned a moment ago, their economic power. We've just seen Elon Musk become a trillionaire. We know that these big tech companies are really having a huge effect on the markets, and President Trump loves to see the markets doing well. How much concern is there in the United States about the power of the tech companies and the fact that the Trump administration seems to be so enthralled to them?
24: I think you're seeing growing concern within the United States about the AI build out, both, you know, it's manifesting in terms of opposition to data center siting, you know, anxiety about labor market transformations and what that mean for individual citizens, parents worried about the safety of their children online or what they might learn in schools. And so I think that those pressures are sort of real and potentially deep. And I think they are a force that these companies are going to have to contend with. You know, they're just sort of racing towards these, you know, landmark IPOs. But of course, like, their market positions matter, and they will be shaped in part by the willingness of people to adopt these tools and to support the build out of the infrastructure that this sort of provides the backbone for it.
0: And Kay, there's a real sign, isn't there, that here in the UK, we're just very out of step with the way that the US views all of this. We've now got Keir Starmer's government, if he remains in power long enough to implement it, committed to banning social media for under 16s, even though we know that that is not something which the social media companies wanted to see. Is this perhaps a belated attempt by the British government, and it's happening in other places as well, of course, there's already a similar move in place in Australia. Are there now belated attempts by governments to try to get a handle on all of this?
25: Yes, I think so. And, you know, the UK's approach had been through the CMA regulator to simply let it sort of flow and regulate through a regulator as opposed to legislation. But now we are seeing, I think, and probably reflecting that comment that Jessica just made, that, you know, parents are really worried about how AI is being used. Even digital natives are worried about how AI will be used. There's a recent study out that said that 44% of Gen Z in American corporate jobs were actively undermining their company's AI strategy because they're frightened of losing their jobs. So I think that, you know, we say Austria has also got a social media ban coming in. So we are seeing this change, and that is really in reflection to public demand. And I think what's interesting is when we talk about the US, we have to really talk about the federal government's stance and the state's government stance. And if you look at the states, most of them now, whether they're blue or red, have some regulation around AI and are in conflict, in fact, with the federal government, which has been trying for some time to push to end states' rights to actually legislate in regard to AI.
0: Yeah, I mean, it's really interesting, isn't it? This question of who controls, who regulates all of this? Reuters is reporting that the OpenAI chief executive, Sam Altman, actually urged the G7 leaders to take control of AI governance, saying that it's very useful to have all these debates, saying, do not cede your responsibilities to AI labs like mine, he's saying. I mean, it sounds, doesn't it, Jessica, as though people like Sam Altman actually want the political leaders to take control of the governance, the regulation, the guardrails, and try and control this rapidly developing technology?
24: Yeah, I think there are sort of two things at play here. You know, one is the importance of being seen, of caring about safety and good governance, you know, for its own sake, but also being seen to care about those things. And then also, you know, for companies, this is the case in AI and is in every industry. It's much, you know, easier to comply with a single set of global rules or standards than with fragmented governance that looks different state by state, country by country, within countries. And so, you know, some sort of broader coherence is, I think, also in their interests.
0: Yeah, just finally, Kay, we're a very long way, aren't we, from having any kind of global agreement on rules and regulations for this?
25: Yes, absolutely. We are a very long way. And also, I think, you know, often we're having this conversation about the economics of today and the value of AI today, and we are not thinking about the economic conversation that we should be having to put us in the right place with AI in 5 years' time. For example, these companies are actively looking at, you know, matching human intelligence and surpassing human intelligence. And really, we need to start thinking about policies we need for today, but also policies we need for what's coming down the pipeline.
0: Well, that was Kate Firth Butterfield, ethical AI expert and author of Coexisting with AI, Work, Love and Play in a Changing World, speaking to me along with Jessica Brandt, Senior Fellow for Technology and National Security at the Council on Foreign Relations. 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
0: Now, as we've been reporting tonight, the Trump administration has confirmed that the US president has signed the deal with Iran to extend the ceasefire by 60 days and reopen the Strait of Hormuz. The first paragraph of the Memorandum of Understanding says that there should be an immediate cessation of hostilities on all fronts, including in Lebanon, where Israel has partially occupied territory as part of its military operations against Hezbollah, which is backed by Iran. It's still unclear whether Israel and Hezbollah will accept the deal. I've been discussing this with Chuck Freilich, former Israeli Deputy National Security Advisor, and I asked what the reaction in Israel has been to this memorandum.
6: Well, I think the reaction in Israel is dismay and deep concern, deep fear about what has happened here. I speak, by the way, as someone who was a strong supporter of the JCPOA at the time, not as a perfect deal, but as a reasonable deal, and certainly the best of the bad options that were available. The deal that we're getting now isn't in any way the best of the bad options. This is an almost across-the-board American capitulation. It is a collapse of the American and Israeli strategy that began this war. And to paraphrase a former president, I believe that this is a day that will truly go down in infamy.
0: What makes you say that this is a complete capitulation? Is it because so much, including the details of what's going to happen to Iran's nuclear stocks, has been put off? Or is it because of the fact that eventually it should see sanctions on Iran lifted completely?
6: Well, it's that and more. We started the war with three primary objectives and one or two secondary ones. First of all, it was to topple the Iranian regime. And not only has the war ended up in failure, and now this agreement actually says that the war is over and that neither side will conduct any further military operations against the other in the future. That's one thing. The Iranian regime will now get hundreds of billions of dollars in economic relief, freeing of Iranian assets, which have been held by the U.S. and other countries around in the world, the end of the sanctions, a $300 billion reconstruction fund. So the regime comes out greatly strengthened. The MOU barely even mentions the nuclear issue, which was, if not the number one objective, it was certainly the second objective in the war. again, barely mentions it. There is no mention of the dilution of the highly enriched uranium, the export of it, nothing. What the deal does do and does reasonably effectively is it opens up Hormuz. And if the deal was designed to do that, then it is a success, certainly from an Iranian point of view. But whereas the U.S. is committed to opening up the Gulf completely, the Iranian commitment here is at best vague, at very best. There is no mention of the Iranian missiles. That was the third primary objective when the war began. As a matter of fact, we heard the president saying today, quite remarkably, well, of course the Iranians will have to have some missiles. The Saudis have missiles. Everybody has missiles. Well, I thought that's what one of the reasons we went to war for. And finally, there is no mention in the agreement about an end to Iranian support for Hezbollah and other terrorist organizations in the region.
0: The US president made it very clear that he wanted Israel to stop its operations. Indeed, the Memorandum of Understanding talks about the immediate and permanent termination of military operations on all fronts, including in Lebanon. Is that something that Benjamin Netanyahu is going to accept?
6: Well, a permanent end, I don't think he will accept it. I don't think he will have to accept it because as the president was speaking or just a few hours earlier today, a number of drones were fired at Israel by Hezbollah and 5 Israeli soldiers were wounded today. A number of drones were fired yesterday. As a matter of fact, all the talk about a ceasefire in Lebanon is fantasy because the only thing that's happened since the so-called ceasefire came into effect was that we've had ceaseless firing. And the president was then speaking that maybe the president of Syria, Shala, would replace Israel in the battle against Hezbollah. I must say, I'm quite perturbed about the president's understanding of Middle Eastern politics because the Syrians are certainly not going to take upon themselves a totally thankless job such as that.
0: President Trump has said that peace in Lebanon is something we'll have to work on. But if, as you suggest, the Israeli military continues its operations against Hezbollah inside Lebanon, is there a risk that that could derail this whole process?
6: Well, are we talking about a peace agreement or are we talking about peace in our time? Because, again, Iran comes out of this entire series of events, the war and now this deal, greatly strengthened. And it is actually in the driver's seat dictating terms that the United States just a couple of weeks ago was rejecting out of hand. It was saying, of course, there's no linkage between the ceasefire between the U.S. and Iran and between Israel and Hezbollah. There is a war that is being waged against Hezbollah, one of the most heinous terrorist organizations in the world. The United States has supported Israel in its battle against Hezbollah for decades now. Most of the West supports Israel about that. So what kind of peace agreement are we talking about? And I don't think it's that Netanyahu won't accept this. It's Hezbollah won't accept it. The raison d'etre is Israel's destruction.
0: The U.S. president described Benjamin Netanyahu as a good man, but says he gets a little excited sometimes. And he says that Netanyahu could do with a softer touch. You don't have to knock down a building every time someone walks into it that's from Hezbollah. Do you think that that is an indication or a further indication of just the real difficulties that there are now in that relationship between President Trump and Benjamin Netanyahu?
6: Well, there's no doubt that there is considerable tension in the relationship, and far be it from me to be a spokesman or a defender of Mr. Netanyahu. I am not a supporter. But the fact is, Israel is waging a war for its fundamental security. It started out with the war for Israel's existence on October 7th. And what we see now is the president simply going back on everything that he has said. Now, Israel does not knock down an entire building every time a Hezbollah fighter enters the building. This has been going on with Hezbollah since the 1980s. There has been round after round after round. We thought that we had the president's full support here, and we did until the last couple of weeks, in this battle against them. Again, I think one of the ways we know that the best defense is a good offense. And I think the president is probably feeling quite defensive about the deal that he has signed now, at least he should be. And one of the ways maybe to handle that is by going on the offensive and making various statements, whether it's that one about the knocking down the buildings, whether it's about President Shala going in and doing the work. This is really just not a deep understanding of what's happening.
0: Do you think Israel will feel betrayed by this whole deal?
6: I think already feels that way.
0: Chuck Frelich, former Israeli Deputy National Security Advisor, speaking to me just a little earlier. Now, do stay with us. Coming up, I'm going to be joined by Benedict Spence for our midnight hour. Stay with us for that here on Times Radio.
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0: It's midnight. I'm Carol Walker on Times Radio. A very good morning to you. England have won their first game of the World Cup.
16: He comes for Rashford, keeping his feet.
0: They beat Croatia 4-2 with Harry Kane scoring two goals. The White House has confirmed that the US President Donald Trump has signed the Memorandum of Understanding to end the conflict with Iran. And my midnight guest tonight will be the broadcaster and commentator Benedict Spence. All that and more after the latest news from Rob Malarkey.
15: Carol, thank you. Good morning. England have kicked off their World Cup campaign in style, beating Croatia in a six-goal thriller in their opening game in Group L. Captain Harry Kane scored his 9th and 10th World Cup goals in the first half, but on both occasions, England's joy was relatively short-lived as Croatia hit back twice before half-time. But in the second half, it was a different story after England had re-established their lead.
16: Anderson not forward briskly by him. It'll run through Madueke's way. Now on the right-hand side of the penalty area, it's across the face of goal. Oh, what a start of the second half. Jude Bellingham, it has only taken 90 seconds.
15: Goals from Jude Bellingham and Marcus Rashford in the second half, giving England eventually a 4-2 win. England's winger Anthony Gordon admitted the players were tense in the first half. Speaking to TalkSport, he explained how Thomas Tuchel's words at half-time changed England's tone.
8: He said, loosen up. He said, this is not what I see in training. The training sessions have been so intense, the highest level. So it wasn't what we'd done in training, and he said that. He said, what's the worst that can happen? We can lose the game, so what? Go out and be ourselves. I'd rather lose as us, if that makes sense. And it really kicked us into gear because we came out strong.
15: And they are just underway in the other match in Group L in Toronto, where Ghana are playing Panama into the second minutes of that one, and it's still 0-0. President Trump has signed a memorandum of understanding with Iran. An extendable 60-day period for the two nations to come to a more final deal has also come into effect. The White House says the memorandum has also been signed by the Iranian president, Masoud Pezeshkian. The 14-paragraph agreement says Iran will never have a nuclear weapon, and also commits to a $300 billion fund for the reconstruction and economic development of the country. The agreement declares the immediate and permanent termination of military operations on all fronts, including in Lebanon. But a former British ambassador to Iran is warning that the 14-point memorandum between the US and Iran is a highly unstable framework that represents no victory for either side. Speaking to this programme, Sir Nicholas Hopton said that nobody should be under any illusions that this is a return to the world exactly as it was before the war started. He said the initial document is merely a baseline with many complex issues to be resolved in 60 days of negotiations.
9: I don't think this is a great win for anyone. What we're trying to avoid, I think, at this point, by all parties, is avoiding a lose-lose situation, which is certainly where the world has been in the region, and I would argue the combatants for the last 3 months of this conflict. What's happened is the US and Iran have narrowed the gap between their positions on an initial agreement.
15: The expansion of Heathrow Airport is expected to move a step closer this week as Keir Starmer plans to publish a blueprint for a third runway. The publication of the plan will represent the most significant step towards a new runway since the Chancellor, Rachel Reeves, announced the government's intention to go ahead with the scheme last January. It's understood bosses at Heathrow are particularly keen to have the process underway should Andy Burnham become Prime Minister. More than 100 protesters have gathered in Oxford city centre to protest against a local event featuring the far-right activist Tommy Robinson. The debating society at the Oxford Union sparked controversy when it announced it would be hosting a debate entitled "The West is Right to be Suspicious of Islam." Protesters and supporters of Robinson had to be separated by a police cordon. And New Zealand closed day one of the second test at the Oval on 291 for 7. Jacob Bethel and Sonny Baker took 2 wickets apiece in the absence of captain Ben Stokes and pace bowler Gus Atkinson. Both are unavailable pending an investigation into an incident at a nightclub in London following the first test at Lord's. For a roundup of the news on demand, find the Times Radio News.

0: He's also warned that the US could resume bombing if the next phase of negotiations fails. England have won the opening match of their World Cup campaign, defeating Croatia 4-2 in Dallas. The polls open in Makerfield later this morning in the by-election, which will shape the future of our national politics. And in tonight's View from Here, we are heading to Kent to find out about the battles over a huge new housing development. With me throughout our midnight hour, political commentator Benedict Spence. Benedict, a very good morning to you.
1: Good morning, Carol. How are you?
0: Very well. Tell us your big thought this morning.
1: Oh, shall we be optimistic? England have won a football match. It's phenomenal. It's a great start. So much relief, given that it all could have gone so badly wrong, and often does. It's exactly the start that everybody needed, even if it is at an appallingly late hour relative to what time football matches usually start. But there you go. That's an optimistic start amidst everything else.
0: Yeah, well, let's start with that big news from Dallas tonight. At full time, it was clear that England had done it.
2: Little stutter once more.
0: Well, as you heard in that excellent coverage from TalkSport, England beat Croatia 4-2 in Dallas. Will Hobbs from TalkSport told me how the England team came out refreshed after halftime.
3: It's clear that Thomas Tuchel's half-time team talk did the business, because they came out with swagger, intensity, bite, fizz, and that was embodied 90 seconds after the restart when Jude Bellingham galloped down the right-hand side and bubbled the ball across the goalkeeper into the bottom corner. And then England just took control, really. Croatia had a couple of sights at goal, but then the cavalry came off the bench. Bukayo Saka, who has had some sort of injury concerns in the lead-up to this game, he looked really fit and fresh, and he went down the right-hand side, opened his body up, slipped in Marcus Rashford, another substitute, and he bent one into the bottom corner, right-footed. So all smiles for England. They're playing with such a lack of caution, which we've become so accustomed to under Gareth Southgate. There was just real energy, real intensity throughout, and a deep squad, and a change of pace and a change of option off the bench as well. So it does look promising.
0: Will Hobbs from TalkSport. I mean, just listening to that, Benedict, I'm not going to pretend to be any kind of expert on the beautiful game, but they were out there, weren't they? They were confident, as we were hearing there from Will. They were really seemed to be going for it with a lack of caution that's often associated, especially when the pressure's on in these big contests.
1: Yeah, I mean, it's a strange World Cup already, this. I mean, quite aside from anything else, there's only sort of one truly outstanding team, and apart from that, you know, there's many sort of big nations who aren't quite as prestigious as they usually are in terms of the players that they've got. There's a couple of minnows who are slightly interesting options, but I think that if you're England, you're looking at, you know, the rivals for this competition, and as I say, there's only one other team that you're sat there thinking, oh, I'm not really sure that you want to get them. So you've got to be sort of sat around thinking, well, if not now, then when exactly? You know, Thomas Tuchel has thrown caution to the wind. He's left behind all the big name players who didn't quite perform in favour of players, you know, who are slightly less illustrious but fit the system a little bit better. So he's broken with tradition there. There's a monkey off the back in beating Croatia, of course. They're the team that beat us in, well, 8 years ago it was now, in Russia in the semi-finals. You know, I think that the thing here was they needed to lay down a marker. You know, there's already been some interesting scorelines, some interesting games at this World Cup, and I think they needed to make it clear to themselves and to everybody else that they're going to be coming up against, that England are a team to fear, and they did that.
0: Yeah, and I mean, there's a very long way to go in all of this, clearly, over the coming weeks. But an early victory like this, as you say, against a pretty serious opponent in Croatia, that is really going to boost team morale, isn't it? And hopefully give them the extra confidence that they need.
1: It is. And I think, as I say, sort of when you look at what other options are there, as you've just said, Croatia would have been considered one of those sort of, you know, traditional big teams, traditional heavyweights that, you know, might have caused England some real problems in the past. And when you're sort of going through the list of all the other teams who are in a similar sort of situation to Croatia at the moment, they've not quite got everything together. Not all the pieces have quite fallen for them. A lot of teams actually fall into that category. Portugal, Spain, Germany, all of those sort of teams that you'd be thinking, oh, not quite

0: sure. I wouldn't want to be facing them. Realistically, it's only France that you really look at and you think, yeah, no, they're phenomenal. They're terrifying. I don't want to play them. Beyond that, though, it's teams like Norway, it's teams like Morocco that you're thinking, well, they might give us a bit of a difficult time. But on their day, England ought to be beating those kind of teams. So why not? Yeah, as I say, I'm not going to get ahead of myself. I'm an Englishman, so I'm not going to predict that we're going to win the World Cup. And I will say that there is a better team and that France are the favourites and that they should win. But having done my bit to make sure that we're not therefore jinxed, it's looking fairly optimistic after this start.
1: Yeah, and what is great about a contest like this, leaving aside the hours, well, I mean, at least it was on at 9 o'clock this evening, unlike Scotland's match, which was 2 a.m. But it is something that, I mean, so many people around the country who might not be necessarily huge football fans, but it kind of grips the public imagination, doesn't it?
0: It does, and unfortunately for us all, it's rather humid and warm this summer, so we're all going to be awake quite late anyway. So, you know, it's not going to be one of those where you're sort of desperately drifting off because you'd otherwise just be lying in bed wishing that you had your air conditioning working, but you don't. So it's a fantastic thing that we are going to have the football on. Hopefully Scotland can also go a little bit further. You know, it's going to be difficult for them, obviously, given the group that they've got, but still I think that everybody's hoping that we can have more than one, team to look forward to watching, even if you don't necessarily support them. And this is the thing, ultimately, isn't it? Even though this World Cup has been plagued by issues, and there are huge issues around everything, immigration and everything else that's going on in the United States right now, it is one of those things that ultimately, when there's a World Cup summer, everybody does just seem to feel a little more upbeat. Even though we all support England, and traditionally that is not a reason to be upbeat.
1: Yeah, well, let's keep our fingers crossed. And we will come to some of the more usual fare that we cover on this programme. We're going to talk about that deal between the US and Iran. 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
1: Now, White House officials tonight have said that the US President Donald Trump has signed that memorandum of understanding with Iran. It would see all hostilities between the two nations end and the Strait of Hormuz reopened, with Iran agreeing it will never have a nuclear weapon. But many complex issues, including the future of Iran's stockpile of nuclear material, are yet to be resolved in 60 days of negotiations. President Trump addressed the media at the end of the G7 in France and declared he'd averted an economic catastrophe.
7: On Sunday, we reached an agreement with Iran that achieves everything we set out to accomplish, everything and much more. Ending the current conflict, reopening the Strait of Hormuz, and preventing Iran from ever obtaining a nuclear weapon. That's what it was all about.
1: Well, the agreement includes an end to Israel's military operations in Lebanon. And President Trump had a clear message for Prime Minister Benjamin Netanyahu.
7: In all fairness to Bibi Netanyahu, who happens to be a good man, gets a little excited sometimes. But he happens to be a very good man. We've had an amazing partnership. He's been an amazing prime minister. We have a little dispute over Lebanon. I say, you can do a little softer touch, Bibi. You don't have to knock down a building every time somebody walks into it that's from Hezbollah.
1: Well, the president said he might attend the official signing ceremony, but then suggested he'd send his vice president instead.
8: There's some element to this where you send the vice president. If it works out, great, you look like a genius for sending him. And if it doesn't work out, it's the vice president.
7: I like that idea, sure. What? This way, if it works out, I'm going to take the credit. If it doesn't work out, I'm blaming JD. You better be careful, JD. He's going to turn his plane around and get the hell out of here. Yeah, I like that idea. I think it's a good idea.
1: Well, as I was saying, President Trump is now reported to have actually signed the deal. It's unclear whether there's still going to be this official signing ceremony. Earlier on the programme tonight, Nicholas Hopton, former British ambassador to Iran, told me why President Trump had been forced into making some significant concessions.
9: When the president says things like his intemperate remarks at the G7 summit today, it's really reflecting his own frustration with the fact that he's caught in a war of his own creation, which was unnecessary and which has proved counterproductive to the US's interests, as well as to those of the US allies in the region and to the global economy. It hasn't made the situation better. In fact, it's put in place a harder line regime in Tehran, who are less predictable and are going to be much more difficult to negotiate with. So this war has not been a success.
1: I've also been speaking to Stephen O'Brien, former UN Undersecretary General for Humanitarian Affairs, and I asked him if he thought Iran was the winner in this deal.
10: I think it's fair to say that America has not emerged the victor. I think we need to bear in mind that there's no question Iran has suffered the most devastating damage, not just to all its military facilities and its capacities, whatever state they are in, nuclear development capacity, but also its general economic position. And of course, the previous leadership has been exterminated. So, you know, you can't say that it's been a win for Iran. They are left in a very much less strong position. The only thing that's come out of this is for them to realize that strategically, militarily, they have an absolute chokehold on the global economy through their ability to control the passage past the Strait of Hormuz.
1: Stephen O'Brien speaking to me a little earlier. I mean, clearly it's a good thing that this is an agreement to keep the ceasefire going for 60 days. A lot still to be sorted out. But it does appear to be pretty favourable to Iran, doesn't it, this deal, Benedict?
0: It does, and I think that's the price for getting out of the situation quickly, and that's what Donald Trump wants. He wants to be able to turn around to his supporters, he wants to be able to turn around to his party and say that he's resolved everything in a timely fashion. It's a really tricky one to read because ultimately nobody knows where we're currently sat, who the long-term victor of all of this is. And, you know, listening to, you know, some of your previous guests, some of the things that they said, the suggestion, for instance, that this was an unnecessary conflict. Well, no, this was a conflict that was inevitable. Whether or not it was necessary is disputable, but I think it was inevitable. And that's not because of the United States deciding it was going to throw its weight around, but that's because of the nature of the key belligerents, which were Iran and Israel.
1: So you say that you think it was inevitable, well, because of Iran, its backing for Hezbollah and so on?
0: Well, I'll put it this way. Iran, even though Iran has denied that it is pursuing nuclear weapons, that is the only purpose for its nuclear program. It does not need nuclear power. Nuclear power is actually very costly and very, it's not the most sort of astute use of its time in terms of energy production. Of all countries on Earth, Iran is fossil fuel independent and could also be solar independent if it wanted to be. For nuclear power was only ever, you know, a front for one thing. We all understand what that was. Equally, Israel denies having nuclear weapons, but again, we all know that it has nuclear weapons and had made it very clear that even though it doesn't have those nuclear weapons, it would be prepared to use the nuclear weapons that it doesn't have in order to prevent Iran from getting and deploying nuclear weapons. So whilst you've got those two sides, both of which are diametrically opposed to the other's regime, neither of which is prepared to back down, at some point there was always going to be an escalation in that situation. One side was going to blink first. Now the thing here is, of course, the United States is beholden to Israel, but not just to Israel, also to Saudi Arabia and to the United Arab Emirates. And so that's why this eventuality of hostilities breaking out between the two was inevitable, and of the United States getting dragged into this as well was inevitable. So I think we just have to bear that in mind, that whilst both sides, Israel and Iran, maintained their opposition to each other and to each other having nuclear weapons without them having nuclear weapons, there was no alternative outcome. And so that's why when I hear everybody sort of turning around and go, oh, why on earth did Donald Trump do this? I don't actually feel that he had much of a choice. Netanyahu went to him and said, this is the plan that is in place, and this is what could be the short-term option that would be less painful than if Iran actually reaches that threshold and gets the bomb. You know, that's what I think everybody's forgetting right here, is that he got the intelligence to say Iran was at that threshold. And I think that the Israelis have made it pretty clear behind the scenes, if you don't come in with us, we will go it alone. And the United States couldn't stand that situation.
1: Well, let's just look a bit more closely at the aspect that, as far as it all relates to Israel, because the first paragraph of that memorandum of understanding refers to an immediate cessation of hostilities on all fronts, including in Lebanon, which Israel is partially occupying through its military operations against Hezbollah, which is backed by Iran. And it's still unclear whether Israel and Hezbollah will abide by the terms of that agreement. Chuck Frelich, former Israeli Deputy National Security Advisor, told me why he was so disappointed with the deal.
11: Well, there's no doubt that there is considerable tension in the relationship, and far be it from me to be a spokesman or a defender of Mr. Netanyahu. I am not a supporter. But the fact is, Israel is waging a war for its fundamental security. It started out with the war for Israel's existence on October 7th, and what we see now is the president simply going back on everything that he has said. We know that the best defense is a good offense, and I think the president is probably feeling quite defensive about the deal that he has signed now, at least he should be. And one of the ways maybe to handle that is by going on the offensive. This is really just not a deep understanding of what's happening.
1: Do you think Israel will feel betrayed by this whole deal?
11: I think already feels that way.
1: Chuck Frelich, former Israeli Deputy National Security Advisor. I mean, when we heard from President Trump earlier, Benedict, he was quite condescending, if you like, about Benjamin Netanyahu. I mean, how is Israel going to respond? That's not really clear at the moment, is it?
0: I mean, this is all fascinating because, you know, what a lot of people are now sort of turning around and saying is that if this was going to be the outcome, why on earth did Trump rip up the JCPOA, the original nuclear deal that Obama signed? But of course, what we have to remember is that the reason why, one of the reasons why that deal was junked is because the Iranians used the financial leverage that it gave them, the relief that it gave them, to arm Hezbollah, to rearm them after the 2005 war, to arm Hamas, to allow both of those organizations to reach the stage where they had a degree of autonomy, certainly full autonomy for Hamas and Gaza, and enabled Hezbollah to effectively act how it wanted in opposition to the Lebanese state, both proving huge security threats to Israel, inevitably, as we saw on October 7th. Those finances also enabled them to build up the militias in Iraq, in Kataib Hezbollah and the other militias there, as well as the Houthis in Yemen. These organizations were the ones that then surrounded Israel, and that, of course, as we all know, was the plan on October 7th, was that Hamas believed that it could drag all of those organizations into a war against Israel, which, to varying degrees, it managed to do so. That all needs to be remembered through this prism. Now, in the immediate aftermath of the breakout of that conflict, the United States was not pulling back from Israel. But it has to be said, there has been a lot more, I think, what you might call skepticism of Israel within the United States, certainly on the one hand from amongst Democrats, many of whom I think are increasingly of the pro-Palestinian perspective, but also within the Republicans, who feel that Israel has undue influence over US foreign policy and want to know why it is that Israel is able to lead the United States in certain contexts. That, for some time now, I think, has been playing on Israeli minds. And I think we've already begun to see the process of a strategic decoupling in Israel. And I think that ultimately, we have to remember here, the state of Israel exists precisely so that the Jewish people do not have to find themselves at the mercy or the behest of what they would consider to be foreign governments. Ultimately, in the, you can entirely understand, therefore, why the Israelis, A, would feel betrayed, and B, would waste no time in expediting that process of establishing their own autonomy. In the past, they've been able to fight wars without the United States' help. Very often, the US has relied on Israel for its intelligence gathering, for the work of the Mossad and other organizations, the Shin Bet, in combating international organizations that pose a threat to the United States. I wonder how cordial that relationship is going to be going forward. And I also wonder, as you sort of alluded to, actually how long Hezbollah will decide to abide by the terms of this ceasefire, or indeed that Israel will sit back and allow Hezbollah to prosper on its borders.
1: If we look at some of the other aspects of this agreement, the blockade, the US blockade of Iran is going to be lifted. Iran is also going to allow free movement through the Strait of Hormuz. But Iran also gets access to the $300 billion fund for its own reconstruction and economic development, and sanctions, all types of sanctions against the Islamic Republic of Iran. The US is undertaking to end those. I mean, that provides Iran with, I mean, that's far bigger, isn't it, than the JCPOA, than the previous Obama agreement, which allowed them some relief from some sanctions so long as they stuck to the terms of the deal. This is saying, look, you could have all your sanctions lifted, and we haven't really heard whether, for example, the British government is happy with that.
0: This is the thing, isn't it? The financial rewards on offer for the Iranians for their intransigence here are very clear. And as we've seen in the past, as I alluded to, with the money that they got as part of the JCPOA, the Iranians will not necessarily use this to rebuild schools or hospitals or roads. They might just use it to rearm, given that they probably are looking with one eye on Israel and going, Israel are not going to abide by the terms of this indefinitely. At some point, they will be back because they will suspect us of trying to rebuild our military to encircle again, like we did last time. And, you know, they'd have good reason to think that. In the meantime, I think that, you know, that, as you sort of alluded to, the Iranians understand now that they have huge control now over a great part of the global economy. It is something of a financial weapon of mass destruction in many ways. But what we've also seen is America's adversaries start to reposition themselves in relation to this. One of the reasons why we haven't actually had the huge energy price spike that everybody was anticipating, it was there, but it wasn't as big as people thought, was because China had already begun the process of pivoting away from this and tapped into its own strategic reserves. The Chinese, I don't think, will leave themselves open to this kind of thing again. But on top of that, I don't think the Gulf states will as well. I would suspect that if this amount of money is being poured into Iran, and it's not just Israel that will suspect that they will spend this on defense, the Gulf states will suspect it will happen as well. Who else happens to have a huge amount of cash just rattling around and, you know, doesn't particularly like the Iranians? Why should we be surprised if maybe the UAE, Qatar, Saudi Arabia, Kuwait, they start to spend a lot of money on defense as well? It doesn't necessarily improve the situation. It possibly just preempts an arms race. Now, Donald Trump might quite like that because the US sells a lot of arms to these countries already. But the key thing is, I don't think a lot of these countries will trust the United States in the way that they used to.
1: Yeah, and indeed, a great deal of damage has been done, hasn't it, to those Gulf states, to their, in some cases, physical damage to their energy and oil facilities. But of course, a huge amount of damage to their reputations as safe havens in the Middle East.
0: Well, absolutely. I mean, Dubai's reputation, Dubai trying to set itself up as a new, effectively sort of a global financial centre, I don't think that that's been completely totaled, but obviously there are question marks over it. And Saudi Arabia has been trying to reposition itself as a tourist hotspot, as a sort of an entertainment hotspot. Again, is that going to be completely safe if there's the possibility of drone attacks on you? No, which ultimately, as I say, then again, will probably prompt both of those nations to spend big on defense. But the thing here is, actually, especially the Saudi and Emirati alliances with the United States have been cornerstones of the international energy market for a very long time. If both of those countries, as well as Israel, start to feel that they can't rely on the United States, might they not just look elsewhere for allies? That's not going to be Europe, because what we're talking about here is financial security and military security. Europe can't provide either of those things right now. It only leaves two other players. That's Russia and China. Could it be that both of these players are inadvertently pushed towards the other sort of axes on the globe, away from the US, because they just don't trust the US to be reliable partners? I mean, stranger things have happened, and ultimately neither of these places, and certainly not Israel, necessarily feel that they owe the United States their loyalty. If the United States is being seen to act in its financial interests rather than the interests of all of its allies.
1: Benedict Spence, many thanks for that. Do stay with us. The papers have been very late tonight. We'll have a chat through some of the front page stories after the very latest news from Rob Malarkey.
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12: Good morning. England have kicked off their World Cup campaign in style, beating Croatia 4-2 in their opening game in Dallas.
13: James Spence-Saka, this is good from England. Another good run forward here from Jed Spence-Saka. Will take over after a nice touch from Rodgers. Here he comes for Rashford, keeping his feet and winning the game for England.
12: Harry Kane with two and Jude Bellingham also on the score sheet. Will Hobbs will have all the details of England's performance in our sport bulletin shortly. President Trump has signed a memorandum of understanding with Iran. The White House says the memorandum has also been signed by the Iranian president, Masoud Pezeshkian. The 14-paragraph agreement says Iran will never have a nuclear weapon and also declares the immediate and permanent termination of military operations on all fronts, including in Lebanon. The Foreign Secretary, Yvette Cooper, has announced more funding for a scheme that's designed to help migrants settle in North Africa. £9 million is to be made available for extending the initiative to Libya, with further support in Egypt, Algeria and Tunisia. And an ancient oak tree connected to the legend of Robin Hood is thought to have died. The major oak in the heart of Sherwood Forest in Nottinghamshire is thought to be up to 1,200 years old, but has been in decline. The conservation charity that manages the woodland said the tree had been affected by factors including huge visitor numbers as well as recent heat waves and droughts. Don't forget you can set the Times Radio news briefing as your news service on Alexa. Now with the sport this morning, here's Will Hobbs.
14: England were locked in a battle at 2-2 against Croatia at half time in Dallas, but in the second half they well and truly broke clear.
13: Great run for James Lanning, it ran Madueke with a little step over Bellingham running onto it. He is a player for the big moment, and that is his first of the 2026 World Cup.
14: Marcus Rashford's composed finish after 85 minutes having come off the bench stylishly sealed an emphatic 4-2 win. Harry Kane's two first half goals saw him equal Gary Lineker's England record of 10 goals at the World Cup. Elsewhere, England's cricketers ended day one of the second test against New Zealand on a high. Late wickets fell with the tourists on 291 for 7 at the close at the Oval. Sonny Baker on debut took 2 wickets. And British tennis number 5 Arthur Ferries through to the quarterfinals of the Queen's Club Championships with a straight sets win over Adrian Manarino. British number 4 Jacob Fernley suffered a heavy defeat to second seed Benjamin Bonzi.
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1: And I'm delighted to have the company of Benedict Spence for our midnight hour. We finally got most of the papers in. A lot of them were late this evening, as I think they were waiting for the end of the England match. The Times on its front page. Change is coming, says Burnham, in snub to PM. Mayor rejects a job offer as allies seek a coronation. The Times also headlines Iran peace deal lifts sanctions and creates a $300 billion building fund. The yacht couple accuse the MOD of taking Russia's side. This is the British couple who faced warning shots from a Russian warship. And the picture on the front page of the Times is of Harry Kane, looking pretty relaxed there. Goals galore for England. Harry Kane scoring a brace as the Three Lions get off to a winning start. The Telegraph. England flags face a ban by council. This is Oxfordshire launching a legal battle to stop the St George's Cross being raised in the street. But the Telegraph says it can't stop Kane and Bellingham in World Cup opener. And it shows Jude Bellingham celebrating along with Harry Kane. The Telegraph also headlines Burnham rejects Starmer's offer of a big role in his cabinet. And the Telegraph tells us that 100 shoplifters are behind 4,000 thefts in London. The Guardian, Team Burnham talk ministers out of resigning to avoid chaos. The Guardian says the allies of Andy Burnham are concerned that the rapid fall of the Starmer government could increase instability. Trump deal with Iran to make big concessions, the paper says. And farewell, Major Oak, a legendary tree in Sherwood Forest, has died at the age of 1,000 years old. The Daily Mail also has the England victory. Rawsome. Harry, Jude and Marcus give Three Lions the ideal start. But the main story for the Mail, Starmer braced for Energy Secretary's resignation next week if the PM refuses to make way for Burnham coronation. Miliband set to trigger a cabinet coup. The paper is claiming an exclusive on that story. The Financial Times, Walsh era begins at Fed with ditching a bias towards lower borrowing costs. This is the FT's analysis of the decision on interest rates by the Federal Reserve under its new boss, Kevin Walsh, in the United States. The I, D-Day for PM as Makerfield voters shape the future of the UK. The Sun, Texas Kane score massacre. Somebody's had a lot of fun working out that headline there. England 4, Croatia 2. And the Metro, Starmer's bye-bye election. There is a question mark at the end of that headline. An invite and a warning to Burnham before the crucial vote. Let's look at some of the coverage of Makerfield. It hasn't even happened yet. The polls open in a few hours' time later on this morning. The Times focuses on Andy Burnham's message. Change is coming, says Burnham in a snub to PM. And the Telegraph also picking up on that point about Andy Burnham rejecting Starmer's offer of a big role in his cabinet.
0: Well, of course he would reject it because he understands that he's standing to be an MP on the proviso that he's not just going to be making up the numbers. He's there because he wishes to challenge Keir Starmer for his job. He wishes to be Prime Minister. That's the whole motivation here. So, of course, why on earth would he even deign to accept considering a position in cabinet? Now, I think what's curious here is that Keir Starmer is making lots of noises to suggest that actually he will fight this should it come to pass that Andy Burnham finds himself back in the Commons and challenging him. And I think that that could be a rather interesting situation, because everything else that we're hearing on the front pages is sort of intimating that there is a desire for as much calm as possible, for as little rocking of boats as possible. But Keir Starmer has worked a very long time to get to this position to become Prime Minister, and I don't think he's actually about to just lie down and take it. And frankly, I think that he'll look at suggestions that certain ministers might resign to try and pressure him and think, well, what's the big deal? Well, you know, what's the threat there? If I'm already in a situation where, say, I've lost my defence secretary and my armed forces minister in the last couple of days, and I've had to sack off my cabinet in the past because of all sorts of mishaps anyway, who's actually going to take their cue from, say, Ed Miliband on this? And I think, whilst I don't think he will win necessarily, I think the chances of him hanging on are actually slightly underpriced.
1: Yeah, I mean, he's been saying and repeating he's not going to walk away, he's going to stay and fight. And in a sense, if you are Keir Starmer, he fought very hard to get to that position, to get the Labour leadership, won that by-election with a significant majority. As you say, he's had a pretty torrid time in government. But are you really going to say, oh, yeah, OK, I'll just stand aside and make way for Andy Burnham? It somehow seems a bit unlikely. And if he does say that he's going to stay and fight, then it will come down to members of the cabinet. I'm fascinated by this story in the Mail, an exclusive there from Jason Groves and Sam Merriman, saying Ed Miliband, set to trigger a cabinet coup. How would this work, do you think, Benedict?
0: Well, I think because Ed Miliband wields an awful lot of influence within the party, that he would resign and that would signal to Keir Starmer that ultimately that he's lost the confidence of a great swathe of the backbenchers. But I think we also understand that the likelihood is that Ed Miliband is going to be given or offered a very senior position in any future prospective Andy Burnham cabinet. And this is the thing. If this is what's being suggested, that Ed Miliband would announce that he was resigning in order to try to put pressure on the Prime Minister to go, why wouldn't he just sack him at this point, especially given what we heard a couple of days ago during the whole John Ely resignation, which was that the Prime Minister had tried to contact Ed Miliband to talk about getting money out of his department in order to give it to defence, and Ed Miliband just refused to take the call. That's the kind of ill discipline that actually, if you are planning on hanging on as Prime Minister, right now he will be looking at this and the writing has to be on the wall. It's quite clear that Ed Miliband, because of course we had this in the wake of the local elections as well, Ed Miliband was one of the ones who was sort of curiously silent or more silent than others on whether or not the Prime Minister should hang about. It's quite clear that he is at the heart of this, but ultimately it's also quite clear that energy policy in the UK is one of the major blockers on growth. Frankly, whilst a lot of people within the party might quite like Ed Miliband, I've yet to see anything to suggest that the general public particularly think highly of Ed Miliband. After all, they have already rejected him once as, you know, as the prospective Prime Minister. If I were Keir Starmer, I would be looking to sack him. I'd be looking to try to take the sting out of that resignation, because he's going to be betraying you anyway. So you might as well try and get out of him.
1: Yeah, well, especially if, as the Times was reporting, we were discussing on the programme last night, that Ed Miliband was ghosting the Prime Minister, refusing to take his calls. I mean, that's really acceptable behaviour, is it, from a minister in the cabinet? And I mean, intrigued that the Mail also says that the Home Secretary Shabana Mahmood has also been placed on resignation watch.
0: I mean, that's a curious one, because of course a lot of people I think have been suggesting that at some point Shabana Mahmood might quite fancy herself for the leadership. I'm not sure that this is exactly that moment. But it's also really difficult to tell with Andy Burnham what position he's going to take. on almost anything. He suggested maybe that there would be compensation for the WASPI women, and then that there wouldn't be. He suggested that he's going to cut the welfare bill, and he's also suggested that he won't. And this, I think, is one of the strange things about Andy Burnham, and it's why, actually, I suspect Keir Starmer sat there going, I reckon I've got a good chance of taking you, which is that as much as everybody seems to think within the Labour Party that he is the messiah, that he has great ideas, that he's a brilliant communicator, right now, I don't actually think he's doing a particularly good job of communicating any kind of unified policy that at the very least offers anything new. So I think if you're Keir Starmer, you're looking at all of these people who may resign, may not resign, and you're thinking, listen, as bad as it's been for me, I reckon I can at least present myself as slightly more steadfast than this man. All I have to do is just hold my nerve and maybe he'll crumble when actually it comes to a contest.
1: Well, I did read out the full list of candidates in the Makerfield by-election earlier in the programme. And of course, just a reminder, we've got lots of special coverage here on Times Radio. Adam Bolton will be here in the studio on Thursday night. Daryl Morris up in Makerfield. Lots of guests. And of course, the result of the crucial by-election expected around about 3 a.m. on Friday morning. Let's look at a couple of the other stories on the front pages. The Telegraph focuses on Oxfordshire Council. England flags face a ban by a council. What do you make of this one, Benedict?
0: Well, there have been a couple of these stories. I think there's another one somewhere in the southwest, another local council that's been suggesting that they might want to ban flags being put up. And I've heard lots of different reasons for them. In one case, I think it was a Green council saying that people would feel intimidated, potentially migrants would feel intimidated. There's some suggestion also that people might want to put them up illegally or dangerously. They might scale things, and that's why they're telling people not to do them. But it just seems to me, especially given the current climate, given everything else that was going on with whole movements of people wanting to put up flags for political reasons, to now, when there is a World Cup going on, when there are legitimate reasons for people to want to rally round the national flag, you know, you've got an England team that is made up of people of all kinds of ethnic minorities and backgrounds who are all playing for the flag, with the flag on the shirts, with the badge on the shirts. I think it's incredibly silly, churlish and short-sighted of councils to be going, and now, don't be showing any signs of patriotism during a World Cup. That's not the sort of thing that we like.
1: And there are lots of great pictures, aren't there, from England's victory. I think, in terms of headlines, I've got to hand it to The Sun for the Texas Cane Score Massacre.
0: I mean, every now and then they do pop up and remind us that actually the art of headline writing really is an art, and it's usually The Sun that does it. There have been some bad ones I've seen in the last couple of weeks, and I did think, you know, they're beginning to lose their touch. But somebody's been sat on that for a while and was desperately hoping that Harry Kane had a good game. So fortunately for The Sun, it's come to pass.
1: Yeah, absolutely. And lots of great pictures of the England stars celebrating that victory. Of course, it is just the first match, but a brilliant start. Benedict Spence, it's been great to have you with us for our midnight hour. Thank you so much.
0: Thank you very much. Hopefully it's coming home.
1: Long way to go. Do stay with us here on Times Radio. Coming up, we are going to be heading to Kent, where there's another big row going on, this time over plans for a huge development. That one's going to land back on the desk of the Secretary of State, Steve Reid, if he keeps his job. You're listening to Carol Walker on Times Radio.
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1: Now it's time for tonight's View from Here, and we're heading to Kent, where plans for a big housing development with 3,500 homes have now become engulfed in controversy. The final decision is to be made by the Housing Secretary, Steve Reid. Earlier, I spoke to James Hurley, Assistant Business Editor at The Times, who told me more about the project.
24: This is a plan for 3,500 homes in this kind of estuary area of Kent. It would also deliver shops, offices, a stadium for the local football team. So on the surface would look like very good news, particularly when the government is trying to deliver more houses and trying to improve the provision of affordable homes. But unfortunately, as you've alluded to, there's lots of controversy around this project.
1: As with all big projects, but tell us about this one, because this would seem to be an area where certainly there's a huge demand for housing.
24: Absolutely, and there definitely is demand for housing there, and indeed there's a wider regeneration project in this area called Ebbsfleet Garden City, which is hoped to deliver even more houses. So you can see why the government might be keen that this goes through, but unfortunately there are various issues here. One is that there's small and medium-sized companies that are industrial, and it's quite unusual to have industrial companies in the southeast, and the problem is that they're where they're located would have to sort of go for this housing project to go through, and they're saying there are no suitable sites. Then there's also the problem of a wharf that's crucial for the construction supply chain in the southeast that, according to the London Port Authority, is also irreplaceable. And then also there's the backdrop to this project, which I've been having a look at, is the fact that we can't actually quite work out who's behind it.
1: Yeah, tell us about these various different figures who seem to be involved in the financing of this project.
24: Yeah, that's right. So when I last looked at this, I sort of uncovered various links to a chap called Abdullah Al-Humaidi, who's a Kuwaiti businessman, who's actually bankrupt following the fallout of a different project that was nicknamed the Dartford Disneyland. And that was a project to get all sorts of, basically a very big £3 billion theme park that was going to be down the road from this project, which sort of collapsed in fairly spectacular fashion. And Mr. Al-Humaidi was bankrupted in the fallout. When I was trying to work out who was behind this new project, lots and lots of links to Mr. Al-Humaidi came about, including his ownership or former ownership of the football club involved. He's also been a director of various companies that are linked to the project. Now, it's important to say that the people behind the project currently say that he has no links whatsoever to the project, and Mr. Al-Humaidi himself says he has no involvement, despite some claims to the contrary. But then when you try and work out who is actually behind it, they won't actually tell us.
1: It seems very strange that you can have a project of this size and it be unclear who is actually behind the whole project.
24: Absolutely. And I was trying to work out who was behind it. And so I put various questions to the company. And normally in filings you would have on, even a small company, you'd be able to work out who the ultimate beneficial owner is. But by virtue of this being an overseas fund, according to the developers, and the fact that there's no owner who's got more than 25% of that fund, they don't actually have to tell us. But as you say, given this project has been called in by the government for review, given A, it's very controversial, and B, it's quite an important project, you would have thought that both the government and certainly the local stakeholders, in terms of people who both stand to benefit and lose from the project, would like to know who's actually behind it, not least because of the links that I've uncovered between the project and this controversial figure who's bankrupt and indeed was behind a project just down the road that collapsed in quite spectacular fashion.
1: Presumably, with an idea like this, a development of this size, there are lots of rules in place about a proportion of the housing being affordable and also about the infrastructure, because very often there are real concerns, aren't there, about big developments which go ahead without not just the right roads and schools and shops, but things like the right drainage systems and so on.
24: Well, absolutely. And I mean, you know, it's on the surface of it, it's certainly good that we have those kind of rules. So as you say, you don't get a project that goes ahead and then the drains don't work or it just clogs up the road system.
1: Well, you hope that doesn't happen anyway.
24: Yeah, exactly. Further up the road. But so there's good reason for all that things. But, you know, if you speak to developers, they would probably also argue that our planning system, and indeed the government would probably agree with this to some degree, at least, the planning system does need to be overhauled so that there is, you know, I guess more of an assumption of leaning towards approving this sort of project. I mean, this project is probably slightly unusual in terms of the degree of the controversy, but as you say, every project that of this size and scale will come up with against lots of local opposition. And the developer's argument on this case indeed is that, well, look, we accept that it's controversial and some people are going to be upset, but there's a dire need for housing in the country, and therefore that overrides the controversy of the project. And, you know, to be fair to them, you could probably say there's an arguable case to support that argument.
1: And when you look at a project like this, the government has already changed the planning rules somewhat. Mm. So it is harder, isn't it, for local people to object or to object and actually prevent developments going ahead?
24: It is indeed. But when you've got the level of opposition that you have in this project, where you've got, you know, for example, the actual county council, the local chamber of commerce, London Port Authority, neighbouring businesses, the businesses who stand to be located, then you're getting to the point where the government still has to listen. Indeed, it was referred to public inquiry last year, and there was a quite sort of colourful public inquiry that happened last year. And now Steve Reid, the housing secretary, has to decide upon it. But as you say, there have already been some reforms. Whether they will deliver the government's target of 1.5 million new homes in England by 2030 remains to be seen. It remains to be seen, of course. And unfortunately, as it currently stands, that kind of looks a bit hopeless in terms of reaching that within 4 years.
1: And I do want to come back to that in a moment, but Steve Reid, the Housing Secretary, has got to make a decision on this Northfleet Harbourside development. What is the time frame on that? And, I mean, has he given any indications as to where he stands on all of this?
24: So there's been no indication on where he stands on it, on the surface at least. But the Ebbsfleet Garden City project that I mentioned a moment ago, I think is probably relevant, because you would have thought they might be under a bit of pressure to approve this, or at least have some weight in his decision making towards approving it, given the Ebbsfleet Garden City is supported by the government and backed by the government. And it probably would be difficult to say no to this project without having to think about that might have negative consequences for their broader plans for the area in terms of Ebbsfleet Garden City. So, you know, if this project is blocked, questions will be asked, well, what does this mean about the broader targets for Ebbsfleet Garden City? And in terms of when, we're going to be getting this quite soon, because the planning inspectorate delivered its final report on this development in May, so last month, and we're going to have a verdict from the housing secretary by mid-August at the very latest, but it may come sooner.
1: And you mentioned there the government's overall target of delivering 1.5 million new homes in England by the end of the decade. I think I've lost count of the number of different targets that various governments have had for new homes. And I don't think a single one of them has actually ever been met. Is this one likely to follow that pattern, do you think?
24: I wouldn't want to sort of front run whether this one goes ahead or not, but you're absolutely correct that there's a broader problem of just not enough projects being actually even sort of designed and going ahead. Developers will talk to you about all sorts of problems, including the planning system not being easy enough to navigate, costs. There's also lots of problems in the industry to do with access to skills and whether they can make enough return on their developments is another project too, around some of the affordable housing targets that you mentioned a moment ago. So according to the developers, they would say, well, we need really sort of more aggressive reforms in order to get sort of more shovels into the ground, so to speak, on these projects.
1: James Hurley, Assistant Business Editor at The Times, speaking to me just a little earlier. Just time for me to let you know of a couple of the highlights coming up here on Times Radio tomorrow. On Breakfast with Kate McCann and Stig Abel, they're going to be talking to Sir Jacob Rees-Mogg, former Conservative MP and Minister. Hugo Rifkind on his programme. His guests are going to include Matthew Paris and Juliet Samuel, unpicking the politics of the day. The Times at 1 tomorrow is with Seb Payne. And in the afternoon, Jane Garvey and Fee Glover are going to be talking to Pete Granger, best-selling novelist. Just time for me to say a huge thank you to my brilliant team tonight. The producer, Angus Mitchell, assistant producer, James Whitney. Our technical operators were Ryan Brannigan. Of course, many thanks to Ryan too, and to our vision mixer, Stephen Pryor. In the chair tonight, it'll be Henry Bonsu. Do tune in for that. Up next here on Times Radio, it's the Trump Report. Stay with Times Radio.
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4: Good morning. With the news from Times Radio, I'm Rob Malarkey. England have kicked off their World Cup campaign in style, beating Croatia in a six-goal thriller in their opening game. Captain Harry Kane scored his ninth and tenth World Cup goals in the first half, but on both occasions,